0: There's no weakening in terms of the amount of revenue that will be provided, the amount of support that will be provided to the media. Under the old arrangements, big tech could just walk away. What the NBI says is that if they avoid making deals, they're going to end up paying more to the media. Yeah, that incentive remains and is very powerful.
1: It does seem that whether it's talking about AI, whether it's talking about the news bargaining code, whether it's talking about social media bans, the tech companies simply don't take this Albanese government seriously. Now, we want to make sure that Australian journalism thrives and survives.
2: We asked Meta for a further comment today, Laura. They are simply pointing back to what they said last month. That is that they believe this is a breach of the US Free Trade Agreement. So things could escalate in this fight once again with big tech.
3: Yeah, we'll see what happens with copyright as well. It's totally separate, but perhaps a little bit of a warning sign for the creatives ahead. We'll see you soon, Trudy. Appreciate it. There are growing calls for Labor MP Luke Gosling to be stood down while he fights charges of assaulting the King's representative in the Northern Territory. Matt Cunningham is live in Darwin for us. He's at a Darwin Racing Club. I'll let you explain while you're there, why you're there, Matt.
4: Well, I have just had confirmation, Laura, that Luke Gosling will be attending the Darwin Cup here at the Fanny Bay Racecourse today, as will the Northern Territory's administrator, David Connolly. Now, why is that interesting? Well, Luke Gosling, of course, has been charged with two counts of allegedly assaulting David Connolly at a public event just over 2 weeks ago. His original bail conditions meant that he couldn't attend events like this one if the administrator was going to be there, but he fought successfully in the Darwin local court on Friday to have those bail conditions changed. He is now allowed to attend these public events, but under strict conditions. He has to give the administrator's office 48 hours notice of his attendance, and he's not allowed to come within 15 metres of David Connolly when he does attend. I can tell you already that's causing some headaches for people who organise events in this city. Laura, I was talking to one industry figure just a short time ago who's got an upcoming event. Both men are invited, and she's now having to rearrange the seating so that those two men are not seated within 15 metres of one another. This is a headache that could run for some time. We heard in the Darwin local court on Friday that it might be 18 months before this matter is resolved in the Northern Territory court system. Luke Gosling, of course, has strenuously denied any wrongdoing and indicated that he will contest these charges. There are now these growing calls for him to be stood down from his role as a special envoy while he does fight those charges. They come today from Matt Cronin, whose son Patrick was killed in a one-punch incident about 10 years ago. He's told the Australian newspaper that in the AFL world, there's been plenty of players have been charged with certain offences and they have stood aside. Higher standards should apply for our elected representatives. For several days now, the Coalition have been calling for Luke Gosling to be stripped of those special envoy titles while he fights these charges. Here's a bit of what John O'Dunham had to say on Sky on News 24 last night.
5: It is hypocritical for the Prime Minister, now Prime Minister, then opposition leader, to say that all of these other people should stand down, but this individual, he happens to be on my team, can stay right where he is. And as I say, when you've got advocates who are campaigning against violence in our community now saying this sends the wrong message, I think they are going to have to review this decision and see Mr. Gosling probably step aside for a period of time at least.
4: So the judge, when he made those bail changes on Friday, did say that it could create something of a media frenzy. That no doubt it won't just be me here at the Darwin Cup today. There'll be plenty of others keen to see how long Luke Gosling stays for and how close he gets to the administrator, David Connolly. But this, as I say, is going to be an issue that runs for quite some time. If that court case goes for 18 months, Laura, then it's going to run right up, you would think, to the next federal election and continue to cause a headache for the Prime Minister and the Labor Party if they maintain this position of leaving Luke Gosling in those roles as a special envoy.
3: Right, so Matt, they're both going to be there today. What if, you know, I mean, they've got separate bars that they need to attend? They've got been allocated different bathrooms. What happens if there's that kind of crossover?
4: Well, the onus is on Luke Gosling to ensure that he maintains that 15-metre buffer, if you like. So you would presume that they won't be in the same room. There are various, you know, different function rooms here at the Darwin Turf Club. If he were to sort of accidentally stray into that 15-metre zone, if you like, he would then need to make sure that he subsequently keeps his distance, or as the judge warned him on Friday, he would be in breach of his bail. Judge Stephen Geary was really quite emphatic about this in the courtroom last Friday. He got Luke Gosling to stand up as he read out those bail conditions. He said that these were very serious charges, and he warned him that if he did go within 15 metres of David Connolly at any public function, then he would be in breach of his bail. So it might be an interesting day here at the Darwin Cup, Laura, and not just on the race course, but perhaps in the public as well.
3: Keep us posted, Matt. Appreciate it. One Nation has finally revealed the faces and names it will take to the upcoming Victorian election. Aspen Blomfeld joins us live from Melbourne. Aspen, Army veteran turned state president Warren Pickering is going to lead the party. What else do we know about the candidates?
6: Laura, there is a string of very interesting high-profile candidates that will be announced in the next hour here in Melbourne ahead of the November state election. Leading the ticket will be Warren Pickering, the current state president for One Nation in Victoria. He grew up in Gippsland, was a local farmer turned combat engineer, as well as a bricklayer. Now he is, of course, the state president. He has attracted some controversy in the past, accused of fostering a campaign of secrecy and paranoia in the Victorian branch of One Nation. We know it took them quite a period of time to announce their first candidates. He's also accused of asking one of the candidates for One Nation in the Nepean by-election to use a personal bank account for campaign funds. Some of the other candidates that will be announced a little later this morning include Chris Burson. He'll contest the seat of Western Victoria. He worked as a close personal protection bodyguard for former Premier Daniel Andrews during the COVID lockdown. Joining them will be Colleen Harkin, a former Liberal Party member who recently defected to One Nation. She ran for McNamara at the 2022 federal election and is a key backer of Moira Deeming. It'll be interesting to see if she stands by Moira Deeming's recent comments while being a One Nation candidate. Also joining them will be Mark Nicholson, the brains behind this viral One Nation cartoon depicting the new Premier Ben Carroll and the former Premier Jacinta Allen. And of course, Ricky Lee Tyrrell, who has been a member for One Nation for a period of time. We heard from Ben Carroll a short time ago this morning. He claims that a One Nation Liberal coalition government would make cuts to hospitals, frontline services and education. Take a listen.
7: Focus on working people and focus on delivering for Victorians. Focus on making sure the Pauline Hanson, the cuts that One Nation, her cuts team with Jess Wilson, does not get a foothold in Victoria.
6: As I mentioned, Pauline Hanson will formally announce these candidates in the next hour or so. We're expecting the leader of One Nation to also announce the lower house candidates in the coming weeks. Laura?
3: Thanks so much, Aspen. Appreciate it. Donald Trump has halted further attacks on Iran, claiming the perimeters of the deal had been agreed on. He says if an agreement is reached, it would result in the complete opening of the Strait of Hormuz and an end to Iran's nuclear threat. Speaking on Air Force One, the US president warned America was on standby to launch one of the biggest strikes in decades before it was called off.
8: So we had an attack that would be the biggest attack since World War II, and it would have been disastrous for them. And they didn't want us to do it. And frankly, Saudi Arabia didn't want it either. They thought that a deal is imminent.
3: Iran's acting defense minister says Trump's comments were made within the context of psychological operations and a war of calculations. But they are taking the threat seriously. Earlier, I spoke with the former White House Chief of Staff, Mick Mulvaney, about Anthony Fauci's appearance at that Senate hearing last week. He was Trump's Chief of Staff at the time and gave really important context around Fauci's handling of the COVID pandemic and why Republicans were so hell-bent on getting answers out of him. So we don't have that. We'll try and bring it to you as soon as we can. The Queensland government is considering law changes that would make it easier for people to take DNA samples from children accused of committing crimes. Harry Clark is on this for us, our political reporter. How would this work, Harry?
9: G'day, Laura. Well, it seems a while before the details of this potential new policy will be ironed out or made public, but the Premier in Queensland, David Crisafulli, has confirmed that new legislation is being discussed as part of his government's broader youth crime crackdown. As it stands, police can't take DNA samples from child offenders for intelligence databases. They've got to make an application to court and get an order for specific offences. But speaking at the Queensland Police Union conference over the weekend, the Premier confirmed that there are considerations being led by Queensland's Police Minister Dan Purdy for law changes that would allow police to routinely take DNA samples from young criminals in high-risk circumstances. Here's Premier David Crisafulli speaking on Breakfast Television this morning.
10: How do you balance making sure that you protect somebody's rights equally with giving law enforcement officers the best ability to do their job? And that's the process that we're going through now. We always do things in a calm and a considered way, and that's the steps we're taking with this right now.
9: Laura, the Premier also confirmed that also being considered are changes to police's pursuit policy when it comes to dangerous driving and stolen vehicles. Potential new law changes would mean that police are exempt from damage caused by stolen vehicles, dangerous driving, and from evading police.
3: Harry, thank you. We'll check in soon. Alan Jones has arrived at court ahead of his blockbuster indecent assault trial. The former radio host was silent as he faced a huge media scrum and was protected by security guards. Karen Marcus was there and she filed this update for us.
11: Alan Jones was once king of the airwaves, but was silent when he arrived for the first day of his trial this morning and met with a massive media presence.
12: Are you ready to hear some of the details of the allegations against you from your accusers? Do you have anything more to say about how you plan to defend these charges?
11: Alan Jones will face a total of 22 charges, including 20 counts of indecent assault and 2 counts of sexual touching. There are 6 accusers in total, all younger men, with the alleged incidents said to have occurred between 2003 and 2020. Now, those counts are already significantly reduced from the 44 from 11 accusers he faced at one point last year before prosecutors ended up dropping half the charges. The first witness, who can only be referred to as Complainant Jay, could take the stand as early as today. Mr. Jones is charged with indecently assaulting that accuser on 9 occasions between 2003 and 2004, including allegedly touching him on the penis while they were driving. The now 85-year-old has said that he will vigorously defend every charge. He's called them either baseless or a distortion of the truth. Mr. Jones had also worked as a host on this network before leaving in 2021. The trial will run before a judge alone and is estimated to last for up to 4 months.
3: And in news just in, the New South Wales government has made a significant announcement on toll roads. Chris Minns has just announced that toll roads on 4 motorways, or tolls, will be cut on 4 motorways, rather, in Sydney. That includes the M7 and M2. That will happen as early as July. Two-way tolling will now be introduced on the Eastern Distributor as part of one of the largest shake-ups when it comes to pricing in history in New South Wales. This is Premier Minns explaining some of that.
13: We can't abolish toll roads. We didn't go to the last election promising that we would abolish them, but we promised real relief for New South Wales motorists. And this package, painstakingly negotiated with the private owners of Transurban, does just that, particularly when combined with the government's previous decisions to put in place on New South Wales roads the toll cap. We've also established New South Wales Motorways, a state-owned toll road corporation, so that when the contracts fall out of ownership by the private firms, they've got a public company that can run and operate them alongside the already owned public assets that we will not be privatising. The crossings of the harbour will not be privatised by a Labor government. This painstaking negotiation will mean real price drops for many motorists, particularly those that live in Western Sydney.
3: Okay, this is all in the lead up to an election, of course. It's 8 months out. 10% will be cut from tolls on the Lane Cove Tunnel as well. Same reduction will apply to longer journeys on the M2 motorway, but that's not until July next year. Plenty more on that, I would say. Coming up after the break, we're going to look at property prices as well. Sydney has led the way in some of the steepest falls, and that's happening at the higher end too. Ross Greenwood will join us next.
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0: Welcome back. Well, the Prime Minister claimed, you remember this, home price growth would moderate, but not fall. There is clear evidence today, though, that home values are falling. Business editor Ross Greenwood is with me. There's been at least three interest rate rises this year. Does that give the Prime Minister any wriggle room?
1: No, he said home prices won't fall. Right? He just basically said straight out, Treasury has told us home prices will moderate, they won't fall. Home prices are falling. So this is the big thing you want to see. So PropTrack data out today shows you this again, and it depends on where you live as to what it looks like. So this is on an annual basis, but on a monthly basis, again, down. Fourth straight month that the prices have fallen. In Melbourne, from their peak, they're down now 4.4%. Depending on where you live, it's going to be more than that or less. In Sydney, down by 4%. Canberra, down 2.8%. Perth and Brisbane, which have peaked later, and Hobart and Adelaide, are down by less. But I want to show you this also, and this shows you the pecking order of the states, and particularly in Victoria. Because if you have a look at the actual home values, there's Sydney, which has fallen, remember, 4%, down to $1.2 million. Brisbane, the next most expensive capital city, just over $1 million. Perth, $999,000. Adelaide, $935,000. Canberra, $854,000. We haven't seen Melbourne yet. There it is. The sixth most expensive, used to be the second most expensive. So that goes to show what happens when you hit people with land taxes and confidence collapses. Right, Hobart, 727, Darwin, 636. But Melbourne is the one that really stands out there, in my opinion. It's a really significant thing to look at this. This has everything to do with consumer confidence. Mm-hmm. It goes to retail sales, because if people are confident in their home price, they put in pools, they renovate homes, yes, they go and buy new furniture, they buy new cars. And so as a result, what's happening in the home price is going to be reflective of what will happen in Australia's economy in the coming months as well.
0: So people in Melbourne in particular are selling now, likely at a loss.
1: Oh, well, some of them will be, yeah, there's no doubt. And the fact of the matter is, how is that good for the economy? So, you know, I'll tell you what I'll do. I'll play, when I asked the Prime Minister, this is about a month ago, I asked him quite specifically, I said, what happens, you know, are you really deliberately trying to get home prices lower? Is that what this strategy is about, to make it more affordable for first-time buyers? Here's what he said in reply.
2: I'm not saying that. I'm saying what comes out of my mouth is what I'm saying. And I continue to say that. Treasury has done modelling, which shows that there'll still continue to be an increase, but it will be smaller than it would have been otherwise. But what I'm saying is that we're giving young people a fair crack that they've been excluded from for a long period of time.
1: Problem is here that new potential home buyers are a mere fraction of the total number of people who own homes in Australia. So even from a political point of view, even though the Prime Minister might be trying to encourage more first-time buyers into the market, and by having lower home prices, that does occur, the reality is the wealth effect on the vast majority of Australians who have a home, and even their feeling about those homes, is not a good thing. It's not good for Australia's economy when home prices are falling. Now, as I say, you can argue the toss as to whether this is about interest rates or whether it's about the government policy. Mm. But the Property Institute last week came out with its own survey, and the indication from them is it's not interest rates. It's the government's policies on negative gearing and capital gains tax.
0: Yeah, but even if you wanted to argue the toss, I mean, how long can government ministers hide behind? Well, the Treasury modelling told us that. We know that pretty much the day after the budget, Treasury modelling becomes out of date. The other thing
1: that's
0: wrong.
1: Sack your Treasury Secretary, sack your forecasters. They're wrong.
0: Yeah.
1: And they're wrong already.
0: Well, but to be fair to them, it's an estimate. And the government is taking it and making it, you know, a political guarantee, which is not fair either. But politics is all about timing, right?
1: What about when the Reserve Bank Governor, Phil Lowe, said interest rates won't rise until 2026 or whatever he said, 2024, and basically got it wrong. And what did the government do to him? He didn't get reappointed. Well, the government's got this one wrong. Surely this is a much bigger call. Home prices won't fall.
0: That's right.
1: So I just sit there and go, well, hang on. You've got to be good to your word. And mind you, remember, they made those forecasts in May, and the Prime Minister reiterated that in June, July. Mm. He's continued to say that. So all I'm pointing out here is there is genuine evidence now that home prices are falling, And they're not going to stop falling. They're going to continue to fall in the ensuing months. And sort of where do they land? Well, for some of these capital cities, is it 8%? Is it 7%? There's all sorts of forecasts out there. Is it 10%? You don't know. But the impact on the overall economy is also negative, mainly because the feel-good factor to go and spend and the consumer is 50% of the Australian economy, right? So if you're not buying lounge suites and you're not buying white goods, it's not good. So this is what PropTrack has said today in this report. Further price falls are likely to be seen over the coming months. While inflation moderated in June, it remains elevated and there's still a risk that interest rates could move higher before the end of the year. Yet another interest rate rise. Here's the odds. They've come down significantly. You can see that there's almost no likelihood of interest rate rises anytime soon. Mm. But the bias is still for rates to rise in case we get a bad inflation number.
0: Well, so the timing of things as well, Ross. They knew where the interest rate cycle was going, yeah, and that was going up. They chose to do this at this time anyway because the budget happens there. The budget also happens before a slower period in the real estate market in winter. Everybody knows that. So this all feeds into confidence. I also question the wisdom of the timing of things. This was just a year after they put in place this 5% deposit scheme. Hmm. Was this really planned? You know, would they have planned a 5% deposit scheme, then a plan to overhaul negative gearing, which, you know, they say would have moderated prices? Yes. I mean, imagine doing that knowingly to first home buyers.
1: Well, you know, the funny thing I think where it was planned is all of it was announced knowing that there could be, well, A, higher interest rates during this period, so and softer home prices. And they could blame it on rates. And then before the next election, interest rates will be cut. Right. And so as a result, their plan is, just as there were three rate cuts last year going into the election, so they look good, there could also be rate cuts coming into the next election. And so my gut feel is that that is all part of the cycle. If you're thinking conspiracy theories, political conspiracy theories, and you probably should, then I think that's what part of the thing is.
0: That's a gamble. Yeah. No thanks. Gambling with all of us. Don't like it. Let me ask you about a bit of a weird one. There's reports the US has intervened to buy the Japanese yen.
1: Yeah.
0: Why?
1: This is really interesting. So the Japanese yen is at 40-year lows. Now, anybody who wants to travel to Japan knows it's cheap. But the funny thing is that Scott Bessent has basically come out and there's an amazing photograph that Reuters picked up. And this photograph basically is of his desk. And it's got a to-do list on the desk. And one of the to-do lists on his desk basically says, buy Japanese yen, $5 to $10 billion. And so this is just amazing that this has happened. So anyway, so as a result, they've intervened on Friday night, our time. It's the first time in more than a decade that the US government has effectively walked in, sold euros and bought Japanese yen to try and prop up the Japanese currency. So I don't know whether we can see the Aussie dollar to the Japanese yen. There it is over 5 years. And you can see it's just collapsed at the end of that. And if we go to the Japanese yen to the Aussie dollar over that same time, see, $1.10, if you're getting 110 yen to the Aussie dollar right now, historically it's been sort of 80, 75, 80, maybe 90 is pretty good. You get 100, it's really good. It's 110 now. Mm. There's a reason why Australians are flocking to Japan right now for vacations. It is the cheap holiday vacation destination for Australians right now. So they'll say they're getting flooded with tourists there. They've got issues because they're getting flooded with tourists. But
0: skiing, cherry blossoms,
1: skiing,
0: Tokyo.
1: Golf,
0: love it.
1: Hanging out, it's just nice. It's
0: if you can afford it, love it. Ross, see you soon. I appreciate it. I want to go to REA Group Senior Economist Anne Flaherty now. Let's check in with what we're talking about with Ross. And great to see you once again. If we could go to the data that you have from the most recent weekend, it's all going in the same direction, isn't it?
3: Look, we have seen home prices decrease again in July, and we actually did have a pretty weak weekend as well in terms of auction clearance rates, which have now been sub 50% for 13 weeks in a row. It might be quite concerning for some home buyers, particularly those who purchased in the last 12 months, because we are starting to see declines across the country in every capital city now. It's quite a change from what we were seeing just even 6 months ago, where there were still capital cities that were surging ahead. So now we're in a situation where every capital city except for Darwin is starting to see consistent price falls.
0: Is that a trajectory or are those price falls, are they falling at a consistent rate or are there any accelerating?
3: Look, we have seen pretty consistent price falls for the past 4 months. There aren't any signs that those falls are accelerating. I think we are still in an extremely uncertain market. There is still a chance interest rates could increase before the end of the year. And the fallout from the federal budget, it's still unravelling. We're still trying to understand what the final impact is going to be in terms of where investor demand is going to sit post-budget. And I think that a lot of first home buyers and potentially upsizers as well are looking at the price falls in the market and saying, hang on, I might want to pull the brake on for a little while and see how far prices have to fall before I come back and look to buy.
0: And when you talk about you look at the, I don't know whether you have a seasonally adjusted figures, but across the winter months are usually a little bit slower in terms of sale before you get into the spring market. But even compared to years gone by, it's the number of auctions and the clearance rate is significantly down, isn't it?
3: Yeah, that's right. And what's quite interesting about the low clearance rate at the moment is that we have seen a notable drop year on year in the total number of auctions we're seeing. So, of course, we see fewer homes hit the market over the winter period. It's typically quieter. But even compared to the same winter period last year, we have seen a smaller share of homeowners in general looking to sell via auction. Selling via auction is generally more beneficial in a market that's quite hot.
0: What about rent, Anne? Are you seeing anything there?
3: Look, we did see rents rise pretty substantially over the June quarter, and I think that rents are going to start to get more and more attention. It's still slightly too early to tell, but initial signs are that the investor pullback has been very, very strong. Now, population growth remains strong. We know that when people first come to Australia, they're much more likely to rent than own. So we are going to continue to need to supply more and more rental properties over time. And I think that with the budget changes, the predicted increase in rents that the Treasury has put forward are likely to be a gross underestimate of what does happen with rents. And I think there's a lot to be concerned about.
0: You're very diplomatic, Anne. I might just remind our viewers, so you don't have to, that Treasury predicted an on average $2 a week increase. Are we already above that?
3: I think we are.
0: Okay. And are there any places that are worse than others?
3: Look, I think that we're going to see variation across markets. What the budget changes have done, they've really more incentivized investors to buy new homes. Now, the more affordable new homes for investing in are typically in your outer growth areas. And I think that we could see rental vacancy rates increase in those outer growth areas where more investors become active. But where investors are now probably going to be less active are in your inner city, rental stock, popular investor suburbs, because the new developments, the new apartment developments are typically extremely expensive. They cost well above established stock. So I think that we're going to see more rental supply in outer areas, but less rental supply in inner areas.
0: Interesting. Yeah, I wonder if you have a read on, because I know in New South Wales, for example, that the state government has made some changes. So you can only hike your rent if you're a vendor. You can only hike your rent if you're an owner once a year. Now, we're likely to see now those owners go for a much bigger rent hike than they perhaps would have before the budget changes. Have you got that in your data?
3: Look, it's always dependent on the particular suburb and it always comes down to supply and demand. In areas where we do have very high renter demand, where perhaps renters with higher than average incomes live, landlords may have more potential to do that. Mm-hmm. It's a very difficult balance because we do need strong renter protections. But at the same time, you know, there's always a way around things. And I think that in a market where landlords end up being in a relatively stronger position, it is easier for them to, you know, take advantage of market situations. And I think things like rent bidding, which have now been outlawed in certain markets, when supply is extremely tight, we still see these kinds of things happen. Just it's below the board. It's, you know, not so public, but these things do happen in a market where there's just very, very little supply for renters.
0: Anne Flaherty, thanks so much for your time. Good to talk to you.
3: Good to talk to you too.
0: I want to talk about former White House Chief of Staff Mick Mulvaney now. We had him on the program last hour. He worked with Anthony Fauci because you remember he was former White House Chief of Staff for Donald Trump. And he gave some context to that Senate hearing last week where Fauci refused to answer any question. He just kept on pleading the fifth. There has been some suggestion from the left that Fauci was treated terribly, that this is all a witch hunt from Republicans that just want to get him. But this was important context from Mick Mulvaney, who knew Fauci very well.
4: The story I was waiting to hear is the one that keeps coming back in my mind, which is when Tony Fauci, again, I ran the COVID task force in the White House before Mike Pence took over, when he told me to go on TV and tell people not to wear masks. And I did that. And then later on, years later, I found out that he was lying to me about the reasons for that.
0: If you had to reflect now, all these years later, what was the motivation for him doing that and trying to stitch you up, essentially?
4: Yeah, you know, there's a variety of answers to that, a variety of possible answers to that. I'll just tell you what I know about Tony Fauci. I found Tony Fauci to be one of the most self-absorbed people I worked with in Washington, D.C. And just think about some of the people I might have met during my 20-year career there. I only asked the president to fire two people. One was John Bolton, the other one was Anthony Fauci.
0: All right, so that's important context there from Mick Mulvaney, isn't it? Meantime, two firefighters have been killed after two waterbombing helicopters collided while battling raging wildfires in Greece as flames swept across southern Europe. Emergency crews are fighting an increasingly dangerous battle.
5: Two firefighting helicopters race towards the same blaze before disaster strikes. Battling a wind-driven wildfire west of Athens, the aircraft collide mid-air, sending one plunging to the ground. The two crew members were killed. One victim was Greek, the other Danish. The two survivors, a Greek and a British national, were pulled from the wreckage alive. The Bell helicopters are owned by Australian company McDermott Aviation. The deadly collision, a stark reminder of dangers crews face as wildfires rage across Europe. Strong winds are driving flames across the countryside, forcing a fresh wave of evacuations in Greece.
6: The wind keeps producing new gusts, and they can't keep up with it. It came down from the mountains to the olive groves and burned everything. This just shouldn't be happening.
5: More than 100 homes have been destroyed in Attica, northwest of Athens. Another wildfire has forced evacuations on the popular tourist island of Kefalonia.
7: We are putting out whatever we can in cooperation with the fire department, going wherever they tell us to. What I see is that there are no aerial means, very few planes, no helicopters. It has all burned a huge area.
5: The wildfire crisis stretches beyond Greece. France is still battling a blaze four times the size of Paris. Nearly 500 first responders and 23 aircraft have been deployed in the country's south to help in the firefight. It's hoped cooler temperatures this week will allow crews to gain the upper hand on blazes, as Spain manages to halt the advance of its biggest fires for now. It's another brutal reminder Europe's wildfire season is far from over. Lauren Forbes, News 24.
0: Communications Minister Annika Wells has declined to call on the ABC to apologise for a photo depicting violence against Gina Rinehart. Various federal ministers have condemned the national broadcaster for allowing the offensive video to go to air. But despite the comedian involved in the skit apologising, the ABC is itself yet to. An internal ombudsman is probing the Around the World satirical video, but there is no timeline for the review's outcome. The ombudsman accountable directly to the ABC board.
8: News 24 asked me a number of questions about this last week in a press conference, and my view has not changed. I think it's a good and righteous thing that the ABC has referred it to the Ombudsman. As the Minister for Communications, I take their editorial independence really seriously and I respect their processes. So it is now with the Ombudsman. I think that is a good thing.
0: Gina Rinehart is threatening the ABC with legal action and is calling on the public broadcaster to remove the video and apologise. Speaking to News 24 yesterday, the Health Minister, Mark Butler, was stronger than Annika Wells in his condemnation of the content.
9: It's not the sort of thing I think we should see on TV, whether it's News 24, a commercial television station, or our public broadcaster, frankly. I understand the ombudsman within the ABC is investigating it, and that's appropriate at an independent public broadcaster. But, you know, why do we have to see rubbish like this on our TVs?
0: A quick break here on the program. When we return, we'll bring you the wrap-up of the Commonwealth Games. Plus, Laurie Daly officially quits. We'll tell you why next.
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News 24 will be back after this short break. 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

0: 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We'll be back after this short break.
1: Welcome back. A legal expert is warning that the government needs to get ahead of the rapid rise of AI smart glasses before having to play catch-up on privacy laws. The devices are proving transformative for people with disabilities, but the ability to film strangers without their knowledge is raising concerns.
2: Whether it's to capture action and adventure, or streaming and sharing content on social media.
3: Just wanted to compliment you.
4: Oh, thank you.
3: What's your name, sorry?
4: Emmy.
3: Dave, nice to meet you.
4: Nice to meet you.
3: I just wanted to know you that today's Valentine's Day and I'm free after six.
2: AI smart glasses are being used to film in public for content creation, sometimes as a monetizing tool.
5: Is that present with these glasses, the recording can take place, the person's none the wiser until they see the video pop up on social media or somewhere else.
2: They've been on the market for more than a decade, rising in popularity over recent years. But for Newcastle musician Matt McLaren, who is blind, the technology has been life-changing.
6: Straight away, I could, as soon as I got them set up, I could take a photo of something and it describe what's in my field of view, whether it be reading a menu or whether it be like just what's around me, what obstacles might be in the way, all that kind of thing.
2: The smart glasses respond to voice prompts. It can function as a camera, speaker, and provide AI assistance with the ability to describe the user's surroundings.
6: There's countless ways that's useful for someone that's blind. Like, picked my son up the other day and he had a note in his bag and I sort of thought, oh, I'll take this home and show it to my wife. But then I realised, actually, I don't know, I can just hold it up like this and glasses read it out to me, and straight away I know he's got a school disco on.
2: Like many users, Matt acknowledges the privacy concerns, but the benefits for him at this stage outweighs the risks.
7: Risk is relative, and you know the alternative for them is to rely on others or perhaps not be afforded the independence that you and I kind of take for granted.
2: Apart from a small red recording light on the frame of some models, many people may not realise they're being filmed.
8: You're quite scared, you know what I mean, right? And I don't know.
9: You bring out something like you were just saying that was helpful to a very small percentage of people, but for a large percentage of people, someone will use that in a bad way.
2: Experts warn the new wave of AI technology could be smart glasses with built-in facial recognition. They warn the technology could access personal information, increasing the risk of identity theft.
5: That's something that I think the government should try and get ahead of now, rather than be playing catch-up, because there's some really significant frauds that can be committed if a person's able to use facial recognition.
2: A spokesperson for Attorney General Michelle Rowland says the government is aware of community concerns around the increasing ability of technology to collect people's personal information, often without their knowledge. Changes to the Privacy Act were introduced last year to allow individuals to seek compensation through the courts for serious invasions of their privacy. The spokesperson added, the government will continue to work on further tranche of reforms to ensure Australia's privacy laws are fit for purpose in the digital age. Looking ahead, the question remains, are AI smart glasses an incredible tool for independence or a privacy nightmare waiting to unfold? Crystal Wu, News 24.
1: Brooke with all the sport now. Brooke, good to see you. Laurie Daly officially stepping away today and he's explained why.
10: Well, it's a pretty interesting one, actually. Well, he insists he was always going to quit as New South Wales Blues coach at the end of this year's State of Origin series, win or lose. The 56-year-old confirming his departure from the role which he first held between 2013 to 2017 before returning to the helm last year, winning two of his seven series in charge.
11: When I accepted the role, I committed to giving it everything I had for 2 years. I did that wholeheartedly, and I just feel like now's the right time for someone else to have the opportunity to lead this great state. It's been an amazing ride over the last couple of years. We've had our ups and downs, but when you go into this type of role, you understand the scrutiny that you're under, and I was just so happy for everyone. I was just really confident that we were on the right path and the players got what they'd put into that series. Like, it wasn't a fluke, that performance. We knew it was there. We knew it was coming. We got it right when we needed it and under the most amount of pressure.
10: Heading out on a high, and Code Sports is reporting that his assistant coach, Matt King, will take over from him. The appointment is yet to be officially confirmed, but we'll be keeping across his story on Fox Sports News. Ronaldo Mulitalo became the Cronulla Sharks' equal second highest try scorer in the club's history in their 32-16 win over the Rabbitohs. Mulitalo reaching the mark with his 110th career try late in the second half to round out the convincing win. Nico Hines was perfect off the tee to make it 32 straight successful conversion kicks. Meanwhile, Adam Dewey very nearly guided the Tigers to victory over Parramatta, crossing for a try and slotting a field goal to give his side a one-point lead until the Eels were given one last chance.
4: There's no field goal in them, Parramatta. Four and a half to go. Ioane Mackesini slipped over.
10: Last chance.
4: There's no field goal in them.

0: awful looking tackle. That is an absolute shocker from Brigginshaw. Oh my goodness, the way that Preston's neck was crunched into the turf. This could be a problem.
1: The Titans survived a massive second half scare from the Warriors to win by two, a result that keeps Gold Coast third on the ladder with a 4-1 record.
2: Levi, double pump, inside the 10. Still going Levi, on the tail of footy, Brent for the corner.
1: The Knights closing Magic Round with a 32-12 belting of the Eels. Newcastle up to fourth on the ladder, equal on points with the fifth place Warriors and sixth place Tigers.
3: Brooke, thank you. Great to see you. We're going to take you live to Victoria now. This is Pauline Hanson announcing her team.
4: Integrity and knowing that they are there to represent them, not the unions, not big business, no one else but the people of this state, which is very important to each and every one of the people in this state. That's why they're crying out for change. That's why we're getting so much support that people are saying One Nation is the only party that we really trust to turn it around, to address the issues. Today I'm proud to announce Warren Pickering as the leader for One Nation will be standing for the lower house seat of Pakenham. The other candidates here will be standing for the upper house, and like I said, the rest of the lower house candidates will be standing, will be announced in time to come. So Warren, if you want to say a few words. And
5: thank you very much, boss. Appreciate that. Good morning, everyone. Thank you for coming. And thank you to this wonderful team for putting your best foot forward to officially represent the Victorian people on the behalf of the One Nation Party. Thank you to you, boss, for endorsing us and giving us this opportunity to fight for our state. Now, it's not lost on us the gravity of this undertaking in Victoria. It's really not. As the boss alluded to, we are on the precipice of social and economic collapse, and anybody who doesn't believe that is simply not paying attention. As such, we've engaged in a concerted effort to cultivate talent from within the community. We are of the firm belief that it's politicians that got us into this mess, and we're sure as hell not going to leave it to politicians to get us out. So we have, as I said, cultivated talent from within the broader Victorian community, soul to the earth Victorians, that understand the systemic issues that we as a society face. And they intend to do so with full conviction and integrity. Now, it's also not lost on us that this is the biggest state campaign in the party's history. As we contest this election to govern what is arguably the most fiscally and morally bankrupt state in Australian history, we've certainly got our work cut out for us. Now, we've got 4 months to earn the trust of Victorians, and we intend to do just that. There will be more to follow on our policies and the release of further candidates over the coming weeks and months. Some of our key policies, I think, will be after the Victorian Farmers Fight Back event on the 28th of this month, so stay tuned for those. But there is plenty to be excited about. As of today, One Nation is officially a part of the Victorian political landscape and will remain so. We are officially putting the major parties on notice. We intend for this to be November to remember, and we are contesting to govern. So make no mistake, this will be a November to remember. Vote for One Nation and let's take this state back.
4: Is there any questions?
6: We've got faces now. What about policies?
5: More to follow on those policies in the coming weeks, Paul.
6: What's the likely timeframe?
5: So we'll start to deliver a few in the coming probably week and a half to 2 weeks, but our core policies that we intend to campaign on, probably within that month's period, specifically things around our farming policy, which is it's one of our core policies, and the energy policy associated with that, cost of living policy being that that's also associated with responsible management of our energy resources.
6: So top of your list? Is it
5: top of the list is crime. Crime and corruption, absolutely.
6: And where do you stand on whether this government has allowed corruption?
5: Look, we absolutely support a Royal Commission, and a One Nation Government Royal Commission won't be a soft touch. It will have teeth and heads will roll. Now, our planning is so far advanced, we've already identified some key people that have previously held senior appointments within various government organisations that have shown great capacity and integrity. We intend to go after these people and offer them roles in senior ministerial advisory positions. We believe these people know where the proverbial bodies are buried. We believe they may have an axe to

0: And we'd like to give them a shovel.
1: Have you written terms of reference yet?
0: Terms of reference? Not as yet.
2: Do you expect you'll be able to govern in your own right?
0: Absolutely we do, and we intend to.
2: You don't anticipate needing to be in coalition with anyone?
0: We'll manage that situation if it eventuates.
3: What's your message to Jess Wilson when it comes to governing with them?
0: When it comes to governing with them? No message at this point. We don't intend to have to share government.
3: Do you intend to work together to stop Labor?
0: We intend to do what's absolutely necessary, and getting rid of this dangerous Labor government is our primary objective.
1: You will have a candidate in each seat?
0: We will, absolutely.
4: If you intend to govern in your own right, why are you as the leader running in the upper house and not the lower house?
0: I'm not. The Senator herself made the announcement just this morning. I'll be running for the lower house seat of Pakenham.
1: Are you able to talk us through your current policy?
0: Not right now. That one's to be released. Suffice to say, we intend to take a pragmatic, solution-oriented approach to governance. We know we're broke as a state, so we need to be more pragmatic with how we spend that money. We know people, more than anything, want and need to feel safe in their homes. Now, having said that, our crime policy... We've developed a few really core initiatives that will ensure that we recruit more police officers, we fill the 40 unmanned stations, and we ensure we have a reserve force on hand for times of increased activity.
1: Have you seen One Nation being most successful? And the state, as you said,
5: in what parts of Victoria do you see One Nation being most successful? In metropolitan Melbourne, or is it around the regions?
0: Look, it's quite interesting. It's a distribution of both. So we know we can do well in the regions, absolutely, and defending our food and fibre producers of Victoria, our farmers, that is top of our priority list as well. Now, we've got a lot of support in inner metro areas as well, and not necessarily off previously voting data and booth data and whatnot, but within our own membership portal, we can see where we've had explosions in support. So we intend to capitalise on that.
1: You just said that you'll recruit more police. How do you intend to pay for that? Debt is reaching $200 billion. What are your plans to bring down the level of...
0: Again, that's within our crime policy, and it is that is something we'll release in the coming weeks.
1: Why can't you talk about it today, given you've identified that as your top priority? You're obviously out here announcing your candidates.
0: Because we previously discussed that we weren't going to roll out that policy right now. We will in the next couple of weeks,
1: but
0: absolutely.
1: How do you intend to pay for all of that, given debts reaching $200 billion?
0: Well, we need to prioritise our funding in this state. And let's be honest, we're blowing money for things that we absolutely did not ask for and do not need.
1: Like what, for example?
0: Like the Suburban Rail Link. We've also got the First Nations Assembly, which Victorians increasingly voted against. That's estimated to cost us about $70 billion a year and divides us by race. We've got... quote-unquote renewable subsidies to these solar and wind farms across the state that nobody asked for. Taxpayer subsidies costing us around, or projected to be around, $200 million. These are all savings that need to go back to making sure we can fund the basic services that Victorians are lacking.
2: So would you cancel the suburban rail loop? Would you cancel the suburban rail loop?
1: We're not making a decision about that now.
0: No, we need to look at the contracts first to see how much it's going to cost us to get out of it.
6: But we are not making policy on the run here. Mm. Policies will be released in time prior to the election so people know what our policies are.
7: Can we get a commitment with the Royal Commission that you're going to commit to investigating and holding accountable both Jacinta Allan and Daniel Andrews, which the Labor government seems not to be doing?
0: Look, if they are found to be a part of that corruption, absolutely. Well, that's what I meant when I said heads need to roll, mate. Absolutely.
1: The treaty only costs about $8 billion, not $7 billion a year. You've spoken about the renewable subsidies of $200 million. That's, you know, a combined $1.2 billion. How do you intend to pay for increasing more police officers in the state?
0: As we just discussed, we're going to release that policy in the coming weeks.
1: You're
5: the new leader of a party. The Labor Party has a new leader at the moment. Does that make your job harder or easier?
0: It's of no consequence who leads any other party.
5: You don't have a view about Jacinta Allan's departure, whether that makes your job easier or harder.
0: Look, we know that doesn't make our job any easier or harder. We know that party's trying to rebrand.
6: They've just moved the decks on the Titanic. It's still sinking.
8: Yeah. Pauline, you're a long way from Queensland here. Yeah. Are you worried that this state election could be the hurdle that upsets your momentum nationally?
6: No, not at all. What I'm picking up on I opened my statement. There's a lot of people from Melbourne, especially Melbourne, not just rural and regional Victoria, but across Melbourne itself, who are fed up with the way the state has gone. A lot of people actually moving out of this state because their business is going under, they don't feel safe in this state, the prosperity is gone, they want change. That's why they're moving. A lot are moving up to Queensland and New South Wales. People want change in this state and they're crying out for that change. They don't trust the major political parties at all. They don't believe what they're delivering is the answer to it. They want strong leadership, good policies, and show them what we can do. And we will release that in our policies.
2: You talk about distrust of major parties. Aren't you a major party now?
6: So what's your question?
2: You said there's distrust in major parties. You're a major party now.
6: The two major parties have actually been running the state. One Nation hasn't run the state. Look at the situation the state's in now. Right? Nearly it's about $173 billion at the moment. You have escalating crime, you have kids on the streets, you've got, 62% break-ins, carjacking's 58%, you've got the problems with the young youth in the state, they haven't been under control, you've got kids that are dragged through the courts, released on bail to re-offend again, so you've got a real problem in the state. That's why people are not happy with the opposition or the Labor government that have allowed it to get to this stage.
9: Have you left it too late to announce your candidates that the voters actually won't have time to get to know them before the election?
6: No, not at all.
0: There's a bit more to that. So we've got to play our cards close to our chest. And again, contrary to popular belief, we don't have the billions of dollars that the major parties have, and we can't campaign on taxpayer funds, not that we ever would anyway. But the reality is we need to play every strategic advantage we've got. And for the last couple of months, it's cost us very little to do our due diligence and to poll at number one in the state, right? In the same time, the major parties are out there spending valuable energy, effort and resources to go backwards in the polls, right? So it's strategic, and it's been strategic, and we'll continue to roll out our candidates as we see fit. Yeah. It's finding that balance between giving them the ample time to get out there and engage with their communities and making sure that we've done our due diligence and trained those candidates to the standard we'd like.
7: What's your reaction to the group voting ticket now, finally both parties supporting repealing it? And do you think the fact that they did it after the Free Palestine Party.
6: I think you need to take credit for a lot of that.
7: That's all I wanted.
6: Yeah, and it does, and it needed to go. We were complaining about that for a long time because Glen Jury was organising preferences. You had people elected to Parliament that the percentage of the people in Victoria didn't want it at all. You were the last state to get rid of it. And now you've got opened up to true democracy that the voting from the people will actually count. So I'm pleased to see it go.
8: Speaking about law and order and true democracy, there's an enormous amount of security around this event today. How concerned are you about the ability of One Nation to campaign freely in the Victorian state election?
6: You're saying myself personally or our candidates?
8: And for your candidates.
6: It is. Chris, it is going to be tough, but there's still a lot of support out there. People want to see us. And these people, they understand what it's like out in the streets, and I'm sure they've received a lot of support from their family and friends. If they thought it was, too dangerous to put up your hand, it tells you more so what the state is like. And it's only, and I've congratulated each and every one of them for actually putting up their hand to stand as candidate for One Nation. Years ago in 1998, I tell you, Victoria was a really so negative against One Nation. In 1997-98 here, it was terrible. The protest rallies that went on is nothing compared to what you see today. But people want change. And the feeling has changed out there because the state of the Labor Party mainly have put this state in is disgusting, and they're screaming out also for change. So I can congratulate our candidates for wanting to stand under the banner of One Nation.
9: Speaking of democracy, is it fair though some media have been there in this event?
10: We haven't been introduced to them. How did you come about choosing these other house candidates?
6: Well, actually, it wasn't me that personally chose them. They went through the process of people here in Victoria that actually have chosen the candidates. You've got lawyers here, you've got people from small business, criminal background lawyer. Mark is also a criminal lawyer as well, Mark Nicholson. Ricky Lee, she's actually has been a Member of Parliament for the past 4 years under the banner of One Nation. Chris and Aaron and Fiona, so these different ones and their experience. So, and Colleen was very much in policy for the IPA, and especially in education. So that's going to be a great asset. And that's another big issue here that One Nation is going to attack is education. The wokeness that's happened, the curriculum that's in our educational system, kids are going backwards in the educational system, so that all needs to be addressed. It's not going to happen overnight. It's going to take a long time for us to get these policies. If we can get the government or even the balance of power, we can make one hell of a difference in the state.
2: Is Colleen a trophy candidate, given her background with the Liberal Party?
6: Colleen, do you feel like you're a trophy candidate?
11: No, I'm very proud to be contributing to what needs to be done.
10: Are you able to step to the mic?
11: Sure,
10: just to say that.
11: I'm very happy and very proud to be contributing to what needs to happen in the state. I didn't leave the Liberal Party. The Liberal Party left me. I'm very comfortable and confident. My core values and my principles haven't changed, and I'm committed to helping restore Victoria.
2: Is there a way to categorise why One Nation is more attractive to you? Why One Nation above the Liberal Party?
6: Sorry, can we have one question at a time?
5: Do you think bringing more people across?
11: Because One Nation has always stood for the prosperity, the safety, the trust in what needs to happen in Victoria. It has a history of not wavering. It has core principles that are locked in and cemented in the ground. And I can't say that about other parties. So when you vote for someone, you actually want to know who you're voting for, what they're going to do, what they stand for. You've got it here.
3: Colleen, do you still stand by Moira Deeming after those comments about Matthew Guy?
11: I'm not here to talk about Moira Deeming or Matthew Guy or the Liberal Party. I'm here to promote and promote what One Nation are doing.
0: Look, Colleen was elected as a woman of great substance, not because she's previously been a senior member within the Liberal Party. We've had plenty of people from both major parties reach out with the intent to engage with this party, whether that be to look for a soft landing or to help out with policy or whatever else. The reality is Colleen was selected because she is suitable to the task and she's a woman of great conviction.
10: Do you think that One Nation should form a coalition with the Liberal Party, having
11: One Nation can win by itself?
5: What do you make all the talk of there being a coalition? It's what Labor keeps saying is an attack that there'll be a coalition of One Nation, Labor, the Liberals.
0: We don't see it. We see that we can win in our own right. Like I said, we've got access to data sets that nobody else has access to.
2: So the polling is wrong. We are confident.
6: I'm telling you, both the political parties, the Labor and the Liberal Party, are very concerned about the polling of One Nation. They're very concerned about keeping their power and positions. They have failed the people of this state. That's why it's in the situation it is now. So we are here as ordinary Australians, standing up, fighting for our state, our country. We want it back. ABC were denied entry into here, and The Guardian. I'm not putting up with their rubbish. I'm not putting up with their spin, their lies whatsoever. I want truth and honesty. You get it from me, I expect it back from the media.
0: Look, to elaborate on that, and to elaborate on that just a little bit, we expect and invite a healthy amount of scrutiny of our candidates and our policy positions. However, any blatant character assassination attempts based on fabrications of our candidates will be met with swift legal action.
7: But before you leave, I just want to... Do you think the media that's upset about the fact that the ABC and The Guardian and The Age are not invited to this, that weren't upset when Daniel Andrews revoked, let's say, Rebel News, dragged them out of Parliament, they weren't upset then about freedom of the press, and are suddenly upset? Do you think that they should take a look in the mirror?
6: Excuse me, there's a lot of media here. Are you really concerned the ABC aren't here?
5: In a democracy, shouldn't all media have access to a press conference, particularly if you're, as you say, running to form government at the November state election?
7: Did you say that today, Andrew?
6: That democracy doesn't happen on the ABC at all. And I'm sick of it's not fair and just in their reporting. So if you want to criticise and have a go at me not putting the truth across, you're not giving me the truth of democracy either. I'm not going to have them. This isn't the first time I denied them entry into my meeting halls and everything in 1996 for 8 months. And the same will go for The Guardian. I'm not putting up with the spin, gotcha moments, wanting to have a go at me, or treat us totally different to what you do the other major political parties. Enough is enough.
2: So they're
11: you
2: banned,
11: give me a fair go,
2: until when?
11: I'll give you a fair go back.
2: They're
11: the banned. ABC never does.
2: Is there something they can do? What do these outlets need to do to have you reconsider that?
7: Let's re-ask the question. Would you do the same thing Daniel Andrews did to Rebel News and ban them from Parliament just the same way? And the media had no problem. She didn't ask Daniel Andrews if he was against democracy at the time. They celebrated
11: that. Will be up to the members of Parliament at that time, right? I'm not going to have a say. I'm not going to be in the Victorian Parliament. That will be up to the people here. I have control over this today. My being here, and I've made the decision.
8: Pauline, far be it from me to defend the ABC, but aren't you cutting off your nose to spite your face here? Don't you need your message to get out to regional Victoria in particular, and you need the ABC, the national broadcast, to be able to
11: carry
8: that?
11: We've got Rebel News here. I'm happy with them. Thank you.
12: Let's go. Thank you. Pauline Hanson, Queen, to wrap that up for quite some time. Warren Pickering, he is the former, well, is the state president there for One Nation in Victoria, and he will be the leader. He ran in 2022 unsuccessfully. He was unsuccessful as a Victorian senator, but he is front and centre now for Pauline Hanson in the Victorian election, that just being 4 months away. In terms of policy detail, well, they've said farming and policies will be their focus. They talked about crime and corruption. They support a Royal Commission with teeth, and they say that detail will come over the next 4 months. Also wrapping up that media conference and making it very clear that ABC and The Guardian were blocked from that media conference and they will not be allowed into future One Nation events. And you heard that explanation there. So plenty more where that came from over the next 4 months. You have some of the team there, one of them described as a trophy hire, if you like, a defection from the Liberal Party to One Nation. And that is part of the problem for the coalition. And you can see that in another poll today, One Nation ahead of Labor, and they are seriously and significantly ahead of the Liberal Party now in another poll. Let's get to another policy area today. Labor has finalised the details of its new tech giant tax designed to force funding for Australian news content. Live to senior political reporter Trudy McIntosh now. Trudy, a lot of these media organisations are saying, well, actually, this is not going to do what the government says it is intending to do.
13: Yeah, Laura, neither side of this fight is entirely happy with the compromise that has been landed on by the Albanese government. But today we got the fine print of this news media incentive. It will be introduced as laws into Parliament when it returns for the spring sitting. Essentially what this does is provide greater clarity as to how the tech giants will be forced to pay if they don't strike these individual deals with news publishers, including the owners of News 24. So today the government announced that it was lifting the tax that the tech giants will have to pay here from the original proposed amount of 2.25%, lifting that to 2.5%. But the reason why it's been lifted is because it's shifting the cost base. So instead of being applied to the company's total revenue in Australia, that has been narrowed to the company's digital revenue in Australia, which is expected to be lower. That's something that the tech giants had been lobbying for. There's also increased the number of deals that have to be struck as a part of this to avoid paying the levy. So the minimum number used to be four. That's now increased to six. The hope from the government is that that means more smaller publishers will strike these arrangements. And finally, more tech platforms will now be included in this. Beyond the big ones you can think of like Facebook and X, it will also include the news, the sharing site, the professional networking site, as it's known, of LinkedIn, which is owned by the giant company Microsoft. But there is pushback from media executives, including Michael Miller, who is the executive chairman of News Corp Australasia, parent company of News 24. In a statement, he says these changes gut the incentive for tech platforms to strike fair deals with Australian media right when those rules need strengthening and not softening, with the assistant treasurer, Daniel Molino, insisting that this isn't a weakening or opening a loophole that the tech giants will be able to exploit.
14: So there's no weakening in terms of the amount of revenue that will be provided, the amount of support that will be provided to the media. Under the old arrangements, big tech could just walk away. What the NBI says is that if they avoid making deals, they're going to end up paying more to the media. Yeah, that incentive remains and is very powerful.
15: It does seem that whether it's talking about AI, whether it's talking about the news bargaining code, Whether it's talking about social media bans, the tech companies simply don't take this Albanese government seriously. Now, we want to make sure that Australian journalism thrives and survives.
13: Now, there will be revenue raised as a result of this new news incentive, but the government's making it clear it's going to be redirected in this journalism payment scheme, which will help the smaller media providers. Also, Laura, pushback from Meta? Well, no new statement from them today. Instead, they're pointing out to what they said back in June, and that is that they believe this is a breach of Australia's free trade agreement with the United States, and so we might see more escalation in this fight with the tech giants and the Australian government.
12: We will see. Trudy, thank you. Victoria's new Premier, Ben Carroll, is reducing the size of his cabinet ahead of the November election. Melbourne reporter Jack Nyhoff is at State Parliament. So who's he adding?
16: Tim Richardson has been elevated into the new cabinet. It happened at a caucus meeting about 9 a.m. today. Of course, it follows three vacancies following the resignation of Jacinta Allen, the former Premier, as well as senior ministers Harriet Shing and Lily D'Ambrosio. So prior to their resignations, there was 22 positions. They're all from the socialist left faction of the party. Ben Carroll deciding not to replace two of those positions. Of course, Ben Carroll, the new Premier, he is the leader of the right faction. Now, Tim Richardson is a member of the left faction. So there's a bit of factional politics happening behind the scenes with two left factional people leaving and being replaced just with one left factional person. Now, publicly, though, Ben Carroll is saying this rejig of his cabinet and reducing the cabinet by two positions is all about saving money.
17: I said last week that I would treat every single dollar with respect. Today I'm also announcing that we are reducing the size of the ministry. It doesn't pass the pub test if you have multiple ministers signed in 12 weeks out before a campaign begins.
16: So Tim Richardson, he's 37 years old. He was a political advisor before being elected the local member of Mordialloc in 2014. Now, as far as who gets what in the reshuffle, that's all going to be publicly announced tomorrow. A lot of focus on who will be the new treasurer of Victoria, Ben Carroll, wanting to focus on rejigging the budget, reducing some of the state's debt. Of course, that has been a big issue and a big criticism of the previous Allen government. Net debt set to balloon to $200 billion over the next 4 years. So it'll be interesting to see who he puts where tomorrow.
12: It will be. Jack, thank you. Tolls will be slashed on four Sydney motorways from as early as July next year under a plan introduced by the New South Wales government today. Crystal Wu is live at Macquarie Street for us. Crystal, these changes will come in after the next election. Who are the real winners?
18: Yeah, some of these changes will come in after July 1st, 2027. Now, the government has made it clear that the real winners here are those who live in Western Sydney, people who live in places where public transport isn't as accessible, people who spend hundreds of dollars in tolls a week before that toll cap was introduced. Now, this morning, an announcement that four motorways across Sydney, so the M2, the M7, the Lane Cove Tunnel and the Cross City Tunnel will be reduced. So from July 1, 2027, there will be a 10% reduction on the Lane Cove Tunnel and also a 10% reduction on the M2 for longer journeys. It's also been announced there will be a 50% reduction for motorcyclists on all motorways as the changes are progressively introduced. Now, from January 2028, there will be a 10% reduction in the M7 distance cap. And when the Western Harbour Tunnel opens in 2028, there will be a 20% reduction on the Cross City Tunnel.
19: The cost is expected to be $850 million of that widening. Previously, if that had happened, if those motorists in that part of Sydney had a widened toll rate, a quicker way to get to work, they would have paid higher tolls, they would have paid tolls for longer. Neither of those will be the case. We're budgeting to build that and put the benefits back into toll reform.
18: So this announcement not only costing taxpayers but also private toll owners who will be spending $75 million over 5 years to cover the toll caps.
20: The crossings of the harbour will not be privatised by a Labor government. This painstaking negotiation will mean real price drops for many motorists, particularly those that live in Western Sydney. And the government's been particularly focused on families that don't have access to good, reliable public transport.
18: The announcement this morning comes less than 8 months until next year's state election, and it builds on existing reforms like what was announced at the state budget a few months ago, a reduction in toll caps from $60 a week to $50. Laura.
12: Crystal, thank you. The Albanese government continues to justify its tax changes in the budget as Australia records its biggest monthly drop in property prices in almost 4 years. As Julia Bradley reports, every capital city has seen a decline except for Darwin.
21: Australia has recorded its largest monthly fall in property prices since the end of 2022. It's the fourth consecutive fall at a rate of 0.3%. The median price nationally for all dwellings, including houses and units, is $894,000. Figures from PropTrack's latest home price index show Sydney is leading the way with the biggest falls, down 0.6%. As the most expensive market in Australia, it is the most sensitive to high interest rates, followed by Adelaide, Hobart and Canberra, each down 0.5%. The median price for all dwellings, we see Sydney sitting at $1.2 million, Brisbane just over $1 million, and at the other end of the scale, Melbourne $829,000, Hobart $727,000, and Darwin at $636,000. And when you look at the auction clearance rates for last week, you can see that Western Australia is performing the worst. Just 17% of homes were cleared, and at the other end of the scale, Tasmania, half, Victoria, 52%.
15: Labor has overseen a trifecta of failure in housing. They're building fewer houses, rents are going up, and there is now new uncertainty in the market. Uncertainty for first home buyers, uncertainty for investors, and that is making the housing crisis in Australia worse.
14: The modelling remains that over the medium term, when you take out all the other things affecting house prices, we expect house prices to continue to grow over the medium term, but just a bit slower as a result of the changes that we're making in order to make housing more affordable for young people.
22: There's never been a better time to be a first home buyer. Not in my lifetime has there been a better time to be a first home buyer in Australia. I'm so happy to see more than 260,000 individuals and couples have made use of our 5% deposit.
21: The reason for the decline, high interest rates and the government's tax changes announced in the May federal budget, diminishing the incentives for investors.
12: Alan Jones has arrived at court ahead of his blockbuster indecent assault trial. The former radio host remained silent as he faced a huge media scrum and was protected by security guards. Carolyn Marcus was there.
23: Alan Jones was once king of the airwaves, but was silent when he arrived for the first day of his trial this morning and met with a massive media presence.
24: Are you ready to hear some of the details of the allegations against you from your accusers? Do you have anything more to say about how you plan to defend these charges?
23: Alan Jones will face a total of 22 charges, including 20 counts of indecent assault and 2 counts of sexual touching. There are 6 accusers in total, all younger men, with the alleged incidents said to have occurred between 2003 and 2020. Now, those counts are already significantly reduced from the 44 from 11 accusers he faced at one point last year before prosecutors ended up dropping half the charges. The first witness, who can only be referred to as Complainant Jay, could take the stand as early as today. Mr. Jones is charged with indecently assaulting that accuser on 9 occasions between 2003 and 2004, including allegedly touching him on the penis while they were driving. The now 85-year-old has said that he will vigorously defend every charge. He's called them either baseless or a distortion of the truth. Mr. Jones had also worked as a host on this network before leaving in 2021. The trial will run before a judge alone and is estimated to last for up to 4 months.
12: And that court is in session right now. Coming up after the break, Mick Mulvaney knew Anthony Fauci very well when he was chief of staff to Donald Trump, and he's weighed in on that Senate appearance. We'll bring it to you next.
1: News 24 will be back after this short break.

0: Welcome back. The Queensland government is considering law changes that would make it easier for police to take DNA samples from children accused of committing crimes. Live to political reporter Harry Clark now. So how would this work exactly, Harry?
1: Well, Laura, it seems this plan is still in its very early stages, but Premier David Crisafulli has said that new legislation is being discussed as part of the Crisafulli government's broader crime crackdown in Queensland. As it stands, Queensland police can't take DNA samples from youth offenders and use that DNA as part of its intelligence database. They have to make specific court orders to collect DNA samples in individual cases. But speaking at the Queensland Police Union annual conference over the weekend, the Premier said that there is considerations in the state government being led by Police Minister Dan Purdy for new laws that would allow police to routinely take DNA samples in high-risk circumstances. Here's Premier Crisafulli on Breakfast Television today.
2: How do you balance making sure that you protect somebody's rights equally with giving law enforcement officers the best ability to do their job? And that's the process that we're going through now. We always do things in a calm and a considered way, and that's the steps we're taking with this right now.
1: Also being considered, Laura, are potential changes and new laws around police's pursuit policy when it comes to stolen cars and dangerous driving. Potential law changes being considered would exempt police from criminal responsibility for damage caused by stolen cars during pursuits and in instances of dangerous driving. We'll hear in the next hour or so for a response from the opposition in Queensland to this suggestion by Premier Crisafulli.
0: Okay, looking forward to that, Harry. Thank you. As mentioned, earlier I spoke to the former White House Chief of Staff, Mick Mulvaney. He was one of Donald Trump's first Chiefs of Staff, you remember, in his first term. So he worked very closely with Anthony Fauci. I asked him about this Senate hearing last week where Anthony Fauci more than 100 times pleaded the Fifth, wouldn't answer any questions put to him by Republican senators. This is what he had to say about his dealings with Anthony Fauci.
3: The story I was waiting to hear is the one that keeps coming back in my mind, which is when Tony Fauci, again, I ran the COVID task force in the White House before Mike Pence took over, when he told me to go on TV and tell people not to wear masks. And I did that. And then later on, years later, I found out that he was lying to me about the reasons for that.
0: If you had to reflect now, all these years later, what was the motivation for him doing that and trying to stitch you up, essentially?
3: Yeah, you know, there's a variety of answers to that, a variety of possible answers to that. I'll just tell you what I know about Tony Fauci. I found Tony Fauci to be one of the most self-absorbed people I worked with in Washington, D.C. And just think about some of the people I might have met during my 20-year career there. I only asked the president to fire two people. One was John Bolton, the other one was Anthony Fauci.
0: At least five people are dead and 41 others are missing after a ferry caught fire off Indonesia's Madura Island. The vessel, which was carrying more than 250 people, was en route to Sulawesi. It's not clear what caused the fire on the ferry. Around 225 people have been rescued. Authorities continue their search and rescue operation for those still missing, including the captain. IDF checkpoints between Israel and the West Bank have tightened as recent escalation in tension between Palestinian and Israeli settlers result in six deaths just last week. But the security has fatal consequences for emergency services. And a warning, some of the content in this story may be disturbing to some viewers.
4: In the West Bank, the state of Israel is tightening its grip in the places where Palestinians live their lives. Roads are shut, barriers erected, five military battalions redeployed after a surge of violence sparked by Israeli settlers. The ambulance in this small Palestinian village is driven by Bashar al-Kayuti. Last Monday, he picked up a woman who was 6 months pregnant. She was bleeding and in terrible pain. She needed urgent medical attention. But their route to the hospital was blocked by Israeli checkpoints, like this one near Nablus. The medics were forced to sit and wait at the roadside. The incident caught on the vehicle's camera.
5: When the soldiers ordered Mr. Al-Kayouti to switch off the engine, he had to stop the oxygen and he had to turn off the monitors in the ambulance. And the crew were already running out of fluids, but they couldn't move. They were stuck here on the edge of the city. And soon they had to make an impossible decision.
6: I tried to do everything I could to save the baby's life. I shouted at the soldiers and they threatened to shoot me. Even the nurse who was with me had a weapon pointed to her head while she was trying to treat one of the patients.
4: They pass an extraordinary queue, thousands of people trapped inside Nablus before they reach the main hospital. Doctors confirmed their arrival shortly before 8 a.m. The life of the pregnant woman was saved. The baby was placed in a box.
5: In response to our findings, the Israeli military denied the incident took place. Spokesperson told us the claim that IDF soldiers delayed an ambulance at the Al-Warda checkpoint is false, adding no such report regarding such an incident was received from the Palestinian side. But this is clearly contradicted by the video evidence from the ambulance crew. And the director of the Rafidia Hospital and the doctor who treated the woman in question told us delays like these dramatically increase the chances of complications and death.
0: A break here on AMP Agenda. When we return, Laurie Daly has stepped down as coach of the Blues Origin side. So who will step up? That's next.
7: News 24 will be back after this short break.

0: Welcome back. A legal expert is warning the government to get ahead of the rapid rise of AI smart glasses before having to play catch-up on privacy laws. The devices are providing and proving transformative, I should say, for people with disabilities. But the ability to film strangers without their knowledge is certainly raising concerns.
1: Whether it's to capture action and adventure, or streaming and sharing content on social media.
2: Just wanted to compliment you.
3: Oh, thank you.
2: What's your name, sorry?
3: Emmy.
2: Dave, nice to meet you.
3: Nice to meet you.
2: I just wanted to know you that today's Valentine's Day and I'm free after six.
1: AI smart glasses are being used to film in public for content creation, sometimes as a monetizing tool.
4: Is that present with these glasses? The recording can take place. The person's none the wiser until they see the video pop up on social media or somewhere else.
1: They've been on the market for more than a decade, rising in popularity over recent years. But for Newcastle musician Matt McLaren, who is blind, the technology has been life-changing.
5: Straight away, I could, as soon as I got them set up, I could take a photo of something and it describe what's in my field of view, whether it be reading a menu or whether it be like just what's around me, what obstacles might be in the way, all that kind of thing.
1: The smart glasses respond to voice prompts. It can function as a camera, speaker, and provide AI assistance with the ability to describe the user's surroundings.
5: There's countless ways that's useful for someone that's blind. Like, picked my son up the other day and he had a note in his bag and I sort of thought, I'll have to take this home and show it to my wife. But then I realised, actually, I don't know, I can just hold it up like this and the glasses read it out to me and straight away I know he's got a school disco on.
1: Like many users, Matt acknowledges the privacy concerns, but the benefits for him at this stage outweighs the risks.
6: Risk is relative and, you know, the alternative for them is to rely on others or perhaps not be afforded the independence that you and I kind of take for granted.
1: Apart from a small red recording light on the frame of some models, many people may not realise they're being filmed.
7: You're quite scared, you know what I mean, right? And I don't know.
8: You bring out something like you were just saying that was helpful to a very small percentage of people, but for a large percentage of people, someone will use that in a bad way.
1: Experts warn the new wave of AI technology could be smart glasses with built-in facial recognition. They warn the technology could access personal information, increasing the risk of identity theft.
4: That's something that I think the government should try and get ahead of now, rather than be playing catch-up, because there's some really significant frauds that can be committed if a person's able to use facial recognition.
1: A spokesperson for Attorney General Michelle Rowland says the government is aware of community concerns around the increasing ability of technology to collect people's personal information, often without their knowledge. Changes to the Privacy Act were introduced last year to allow individuals to seek compensation through the courts for serious invasions of their privacy. The spokesperson added, the government will continue to work on further tranche of reforms to ensure Australia's privacy laws are fit for purpose in the digital age. Looking ahead, the question remains, are AI smart glasses an incredible tool for independence or a privacy nightmare waiting to unfold? Crystal Wu, News 24.
0: Oh, the sport now with Brooke. She's here with me in the studio and a bit of an update from Laurie Daly, a significant one.
9: We do have one there, Laura. He is bowing out on a high. He insists he was always going to quit as New South Wales Blues coach at the end of this year's State of Origin series, win or lose. But the 56-year-old confirmed his departure from the role, which he's held between 2013 to 2017, before returning to the helm last year, winning two of his seven series in charge.
10: When I accepted the role, I committed to giving it everything I had for 2 years. I did that wholeheartedly, and I just feel like now's the right time for someone else to have the opportunity to lead this great state. It's been an amazing ride over the last couple of years. We've had our ups and downs, but when you go into this type of role, you understand the scrutiny that you're under. And I was just so happy for everyone. I was just really confident that we were on the right path and the players got what they put into that series. Like, it wasn't a fluke, that performance. We knew it was there. We knew it was coming. We got it right when we needed it and under the most amount of pressure.
9: And Code Sports is reporting that his assistant coach, Matt King, will take over from him. The appointment is yet to officially be confirmed, but we'll be keeping across this story on Fox Sports News. Ronaldo Mulitalo became the Cronulla Sharks' equal second highest try scorer in the club's history in their 32-16 win over the Rabbitohs. Mulitalo reaching the mark with his 110th career try late in the second half to round out the convincing win. Nicho Hynes was perfect off the tee to make it 32 straight successful conversion kicks. Meanwhile, Adam Dewey very nearly guided the Tigers to victory over Parramatta, crossing for a try and slotting a field goal to give his side a one-point lead until the Eels were given one last chance.
3: There's no field goal in them, Parramatta. Four and a half to go. Ioane Magasini slipped over. And Parramatta has scored a try.
9: 16-13, the final score. Parramatta snapping their two-game losing run for their seventh win of the year. The Broncos have made light work of the Bulldogs at the NRLW's Magic Round, but it may have come at a big cost, with Ali Brigginshaw put on report for a dangerous tackle. It was a fast start by the Broncos, racing away to a 10-0 lead, but things were turned on their head when Brigginshaw was sent to the sin bin for an ugly tackle on Taylor Preston, marring their 34-4 win.
11: Oh my goodness, that is an awful looking tackle. That is an absolute shocker from Brigginshaw. Oh my goodness, the way that Preston's neck was crunched into the turf. This could be a problem.
9: While the Titans survived a massive second-half scare from the Warriors to win by two, a result that keeps Gold Coast third on the ladder with a 4-1 record.
12: Levi, double punt, inside the 10. Still going Levi, Hometalo, footy break for the corner.
9: While the Knights closed out Magic Round with a 32-12 belting of the Eels, Newcastle up to fourth on the ladder, equal on points with the fifth-place Warriors and sixth-place Tigers. Well, switching codes, and the Gold Coast Suns slumped to a 10th consecutive loss, beaten by Melbourne by 9 points. They were 9 lead changes in the first three quarters, with Christian Petrarca up against his old club for the first time. Melbourne starting the final term strongly.
13: Launches it long, got a couple of options down there. Van Ryan! And when the van's rocking, got it back to Steele, got it back to Windsor, he got it back to goal! That is a monster!
9: Elsewhere, Riley Filthorpe kicked 5 goals as the Crows moved into the top four, a 72-point win over Essendon boosting their percentage, while Richmond moved off the bottom of the ladder, beating an inaccurate West Coast by 11 points for just their third victory of the season. Australia's Louise Hoskins has gone into the history books as the oldest competitor to win a gold medal at a Commonwealth, Olympic or Paralympic Games, with the 76-year-old combining with Serena Banal to take out the para pairs bowls in Glasgow. The pairing of Damien Delgado and James Reynolds did the same in the men's a few hours later. Paracyclist Tara Nalin claimed her second gold medal of the Games in the women's C4-C5 1,000-metre time trial. Lee Hoffman took out the men's 1,000-metre time trial, and Elisa Pilates was too good in the elimination final. While the Diamonds won the bronze medal netball match 68-50, beating England, and New Zealand was crowned Commonwealth Games champions for the first time since 2010. They beat Jamaica 56-48 in the gold medal match. So a stunning campaign from Australia's athletes comes to an end. They finish with a remarkable 70 gold medals from 215 events. Now, to put that into perspective, at the last Games in Birmingham, the Aussies won 67 gold medals from 215 events. Now, to put that into perspective, at the last Games in Birmingham, the Aussies won 67 gold medals

0: some of the Anthony Fauci highlights from last week. Yeah. But Mick Mulvaney reminded of just what he dealt with when he was a chief of staff to Trump in the first term.
1: I always really enjoy watching Fauci when, Fauci anytime, but Mulvaney with you. Mulvaney with you every week is fantastic. He's always got some interesting insights. But his description of Fauci as being, what was it, one of the most self-absorbed individuals he'd come across in Washington, I thought that was incredible. That was an awesome description. And particularly when you consider who Mick has worked with over the years, it's quite some slap down of Fauci. We're going to preview, though, coming up on the show too today. I know you've had a look at this, the Michigan primary. It really is the battle for the soul of the Democrats. So we're going to have a good deep dive into that as well.
0: Yeah, it's interesting to see where they go. They go more socialist in the state and then kneecap themselves at the midterm. Terms and then later in the presidentials. Yeah, it's really interesting. Well, can't wait to see you, KG. A cracker news day coming up. See you soon.
1: Thanks, Laura.
0: That is Kieran Gilbert. He'll be up in just a moment's notice. So we'll see you soon. We'll see you tomorrow, in fact. Enjoy news day.
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0: News 24 will be back after this short break.
1: Broadcaster Alan Jones' trial for alleged indecent assault gets underway in Sydney.
2: Are you ready to hear some of the details of the allegations against you from your accusers?
1: Pauline Hanson once again takes aim at the ABC and The Guardian while unveiling One Nation's upper house candidates for Victoria's election.
3: The ABC were denied entry into here and The Guardian. I'm not putting up with their rubbish. I'm not putting up with their spin, their lies whatsoever.
1: Donald Trump flags fresh peace talks with Iran after calling off major strikes.
4: We had an attack that would be the biggest attack since World War II, and it would have been disastrous for them.
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1: Thanks for your company on Newsday. Alan Jones is in court today ahead of his blockbuster indecent assault trial. The former radio and TV host remained silent as he faced a huge media scrum and was protected by security guards. Our senior reporter, Caroline Marcus, is at the court and filed this report.
2: Alan Jones was once king of the airwaves, but was silent when he arrived for the first day of his trial this morning and met with a massive media presence. Are you ready to hear some of the details of the allegations against you from your accusers? Do you have anything more to say about how you plan to defend these charges? Alan Jones will face a total of 22 charges, including 20 counts of indecent assault and 2 counts of sexual touching. There are 6 accusers in total, all younger men, with the alleged incidents said to have occurred between 2003 and 2020. Now, those counts are already significantly reduced from the 44 from 11 accusers he faced at one point last year before prosecutors ended up dropping half the charges. The first witness, who can only be referred to as Complainant Jay, could take the stand as early as today. Mr. Jones is charged with indecently assaulting that accuser on 9 occasions between 2003 and 2004, including allegedly touching him on the penis while they were driving. The now 85-year-old has said that he will vigorously defend every charge. He's called them either baseless or a distortion of the truth. Mr. Jones had also worked as a host on this network before leaving in 2021. The trial will run before a judge alone and is estimated to last for up to 4 months.
1: One Nation has promised heads will roll if it wins a majority of seats at the Victorian election during a wide-ranging news conference today. It's also included fresh attacks on the ABC. Let's go live to Aspen Blomfield. Aspen is live in Melbourne. What were the key takeaways from that candidate introduction and launch?
5: Kieran, it was an extraordinary press conference this morning, diverse and wide-ranging. It included fresh attacks on our public broadcaster, a question and answer with questions directed from Pauline Hanson towards journalists and also some quite nervous-looking candidates behind them. We learnt that Warren Pickering, the current state party president, will lead the ticket at the November state election. He is a former coal farmer, an army veteran. As I mentioned, he is the current state president. There'll also be 8 candidates seeking election in the state's upper house. They include an animator behind those viral cartoons that we see on the One Nation social media pages, as well as a former bodyguard to Daniel Andrews, who claims to know the former premier's drinking habits, and a former Liberal candidate for the seat of McNamara at the 2022 federal election. Journalists asked Mr. Pickering what the policy platform is for One Nation leading up to the election. He admitted they don't have a concise policy platform as it stands at the moment. However, he did say that crime and corruption will be their first priorities. Mr. Pickering says One Nation will hold the former premiers Dan Andrews and Jacinta Allen to account if they are found to be complicit in the alleged corruption in the state's construction industry. Take a listen.
6: And a One Nation Government Royal Commission won't be a soft touch. It will have teeth and heads will roll. Now, Our planning is so far advanced. We've already identified some key people that have previously held senior appointments within various government organisations that have shown great capacity and integrity. We intend to go after these people and offer them roles in senior ministerial advisory positions. We believe these people know where the proverbial bodies are buried. We believe they may have an axe to grind, and we'd like to give them a shovel.
5: As you mentioned, Kieran, there were fresh attacks on the ABC and The Guardian during that press conference this morning. Both outlets were denied entry to the building in which this press conference occurred. There was also a very heavy police presence surrounding this building. We've seen a number of protests happen in the past. Take a listen to this exchange with Pauline Hanson.
3: I denied them entry into my meeting halls and everything in 1996 for 8 months. And the same will go with The Guardian. I'm not putting up with the spin, gotcha moments, wanting to have a go at me, or treat us totally different to what you do the other major political parties.
5: Now, the new leader of Victoria's One Nation branch, Warren Pickering, will contest the seat of Pakenham at the upcoming election, but we don't yet know the candidates for the other 87 seats. I'm told that we'll learn that in the next few weeks, and they're expecting to field candidates in all 88 seats. Kieran?
1: It's going to be a big build-up, isn't it? Looking forward to it, Aspen. Thanks. Motorists are once again paying the full tax on every litre of petrol and diesel, a change expected to push up prices at the Bowser over the next few days and weeks. Let's bring in our political reporter, Ruben Spargo. What else is increasing the potential of more pain at the pump?
7: Kieran, there are seemingly two things driving the price of fuel. The first is global oil prices. We've seen these rise over the past couple of months with renewed tension between the United States and Iran and the closure of the Strait of Hormuz. The second is tax. The cut to the fuel excise expired overnight. It had cost the budget around $2.9 billion in the first 3 months. We can show you here the average petrol price across Australia's five capital cities in July was $1.93 a litre. Prices in Perth, Darwin, Brisbane, Melbourne and Tasmania are all sitting above that July average. As you can see here, the government is warning fuel retailers against using the excise increase as an excuse to inflate prices. Companies that profiteer could face millions in fines. Kieran, of course, the watchdog and motorists will be watching closely how these prices change over the coming days.
1: That's good, yeah. Good to have them on watch. I think people are very sensitive to those fluctuations. Ruben, thanks. President Trump has called off another planned attack on Iran. He's touting progress is being made in the talks.
4: So we had an attack that would be the biggest attack since World War II, and it would have been disastrous for them, and they didn't want us to do it. And frankly, Saudi Arabia didn't want it either. They thought that a deal is imminent.
1: Donald Trump speaking on Air Force One an hour or so ago. Let's get the latest now with reporter Claire Sebastian.
8: President Donald Trump claims in his Truth Social post that he backed off his threats of escalation in Iran because the outlines of a deal have been reached. And because of that, he had been asked, he said, by Iran and other Middle Eastern countries to hold off on major new strikes to give diplomacy a chance. Well, Iran's state media reacted with glee and derision, giving no indication that the country had asked for the attacks to be called off. Well, Trump also didn't mention which other Middle Eastern countries had asked for a delay, but that decision came just hours after he had spoken on the phone to the Saudi Crown Prince Mohammed bin Salman, clearly alarmed at both Trump's rhetoric and Iranian threats of retaliation, particularly when it comes to energy sites in the region. Well, the Crown Prince urged Trump to, quote, prioritise dialogue to reduce escalation, according to a readout of the call published by Saudi Arabia's state news agency. Well, the other part of this is that the US may also be concerned about Iranian retaliation. While the US is still clearly the stronger power militarily, this war, now in its sixth month, has left it somewhat drained of military stockpiles. Its reserves of Patriot interceptors, for example, a critical defensive weapon, are down to about a third of their pre-war level, according to the Center for Strategic and International Studies. And given the expansion of the war that we've seen over the past week, strikes on the Red Sea by the Houthis, a drone strike on an Egyptian port, Trump may be looking to avoid a cycle of escalation that risks getting out of control. Well, the halt in attacks is, Trump says, contingent on a deal being made, quote, rapidly. No specific timeline has been set, but this pattern of threats and then backing down has been repeated many times. And for the ultimatum to work, Iran has to believe that the US is willing and able to follow through.
1: Claire Sebastian in London. After the break, we're standing by for an update. There have been major developments on the bird flu front. The Agriculture and Environment Minister live next.
0: News 24 will be back after this short break.

News 24. We'll be back after this short break. News 24. We'll be back after this short break.

0: Communications Minister Annika Wells has declined to call on the ABC to apologise for a video depicting violence against Gina Rinehart. Various federal ministers have condemned the national broadcaster for allowing the offensive video to go to air, but despite the comedian involved in the skit apologising, the ABC itself is yet to do so. An internal ombudsman is probing the around-the-world satirical video. There is no timeline for the review's outcome, with the ombudsman directly reporting to the ABC board.
1: News 24 asked me a number of questions about this last week in a press conference, and my view has not changed. I think it's a good and righteous thing that the ABC has referred it to the Ombudsman. As the Minister for Communications, I take their editorial independence really seriously and I respect their processes. So it is now with the Ombudsman. I think that is a good thing.
0: Gina Rinehart is threatening the ABC with legal action and is calling on the public broadcaster to remove the video and apologise. Speaking to News 24, Health Minister Mark Butler was stronger than Annika Wells in his condemnation of the original content.
2: It's not the sort of thing I think we should see on TV, whether it's News 24, a commercial television station, or our public broadcaster, frankly. I understand the ombudsman within the ABC is investigating it, and that's appropriate at an independent public broadcaster. But, you know, why do we have to see rubbish like this on our TVs?
0: Labor has finalised the details of its new tech giant tax, designed to force fair funding for Australian news content. But some of the big publishers, including News Corp Australia, argue the changes make things worse.
3: The fight to make tech giants pay for news content is heating up.
1: Platforms should do deals directly with news organisations, and if they do not, they will pay more.
3: The Albanese government is adjusting the fine print of its proposed news media incentive. The complicated mechanism ensures platforms will be charged if they don't strike deals with news publishers. The levy has been lifted from 2.25% to 2.5%, but it will no longer be calculated on the company's revenue in Australia, but the digital ad revenue instead. The minimum number of deals has increased to 6, and more platforms, including Microsoft's LinkedIn, will have to play ball.
4: These professional networking sites have changed. They're now operating at a different scale, and they are also seeing a significant amount of news content shared.
3: The changes are already receiving blowback. Michael Miller, the executive chairman of News Corp Australasia, the parent company of News 24, argues these changes gut the incentive for tech platforms to strike fair deals with Australian media right when those rules needed strengthening, not softening.
5: There's no weakening in terms of the amount of revenue that will be provided, the amount of support that will be provided to the media.
3: Last month, Meta claimed the proposal was a breach of Australia's free trade agreement with the US.
4: We're confident that the arrangements that we're putting forward in this legislation are appropriate and are consistent with all of our obligations.
6: It does seem that whether it's talking about AI, whether it's talking about the news bargaining code, whether it's talking about social media bans, the tech companies simply don't take this Albanese government seriously. Now, we want to make sure that Australian journalism thrives and survives.
7: The Assistant Treasurer denies the incentive has been watered down in favour of big tech. Instead, he argues that the platforms will have to pay more if they refuse to negotiate with media companies.
5: Under the old arrangements, big tech could just walk away. What the NBI says is that if they avoid making deals, they're going to end up paying more to the media. Yeah, that incentive remains and is very powerful.
3: Trudy McIntosh, News 24, Canberra.
0: Labor is resisting calls to stand down Luke Gosling as he fights charges that he assaulted the Northern Territory Administrator David Connolly. Matt Cunningham reports.
8: Luke Gosling and David Connolly will both attend today's Darwin Cup just days after Mr. Gosling was charged with allegedly assaulting Mr. Connolly at a Thai festival here in Darwin on July 18. On Friday, Mr. Gosling applied in the Darwin local court to have his bail conditions changed so he could continue to attend public events where Mr. Connolly is going to be present. But there are strict conditions under which he does so. He needs to give the administrator's office 48 hours notice of his attendance and he needs to stay 15 metres away from Mr. Connolly. Mr. Gosling's office has confirmed that he did give that notice to the administrator's office that he will be here at the Darwin Cup today. This comes as calls grow for Mr. Gosling to be stripped of his titles as Special Envoy for Defence, Veterans Affairs and Northern Australia while he contests these charges. He has strenuously denied any wrongdoing, but the opposition says he needs to stand down.
9: It is hypocritical for the Prime Minister, now Prime Minister, then opposition leader, to say that all of these other people should stand down, but this individual, he happens to be on my team, can stay right where he is. And as I say, when you've got advocates who are campaigning against violence in our community now saying this sends the wrong message, I think they are going to have to review this decision and see Mr. Gosling probably step aside for a period of time at least.
1: Another one where this now before a legal process and it would be inappropriate for me to comment further.
8: This is a situation that could drag on for a long time. In court last Friday, Judge Stephen Geary said that he expects this case will run for at least 18 months. That means it could still be going when Australians go to the polls at the next federal election.
0: It's Matt Cunningham in Darwin. Let's get live to this news conference. It's the Minister for Agriculture and the Minister for Environment there. An update on bird flu.
10: Also got, obviously, with us our Chief Vet, Dr. Beth Cookson, and our Threatened Species Commissioner, Dr. Fiona Fraser. So this is obviously about the H5 bird flu. And as of this morning, I can now confirm we have 74 confirmed cases of the H5 bird flu in Australia. 10 in Western Australia, 54 in South Australia, 2 in New South Wales, 7 in Victoria, and 1 in Queensland. I can also say that CSIRO laboratory testing has now confirmed that the H5 bird flu samples that were taken from a larger group of sick and dead birds at Borden Rocks off Cape Jaffa in South Australia have come back positive. Whilst this is the first confirmed case of a mass mortality, and obviously a very concerning development, it is not unexpected and is certainly what we have seen overseas with this type of incursion of the H5. Sadly, we do know that once the H5 bird flu is spreading in wildlife and the natural environment, it is not possible to avoid significant losses, which is what we're starting to see now. There will be ongoing surveillance, which will continue to determine whether the H5 bird flu is established more broadly in Australian wildlife, and will continue to inform the public where the H5 bird flu has been detected. Australians should expect to see more spread and larger numbers now of wildlife being affected. That's why on Friday, Minister Watt and I hosted the Environment and the Agriculture Ministers in a meeting. The Ministers together reaffirmed our commitment to continued collaboration and that we would do everything we could do to help protect Australian wildlife wherever possible, as well as protect our agricultural industries, our local communities and, importantly, our national economy. States and territories will continue to undertake activities on the ground and manage the impact of the H5 bird flu, including obviously in South Australia. This work is now backed up by more than $24 million in funding from the Australian and state and territory governments, which is in addition to our government's $113 million that has supported the preparedness and response capabilities. I do want to reiterate at this time, there is no evidence of any detection in our poultry or agriculture systems, and that the risk to human health remains low. I also want to take the opportunity to thank Australians again for the work that they've done in being the front line of our biosecurity system over the last few weeks in reporting dead or sick birds, and remind people to avoid contact of dead and sick birds or animals and record what you see and go to birdflu.gov.au to report it. I'll now hand over to Minister Watt to talk a bit more about wildlife.
11: Thanks, Minister Collins, and thanks for your terrific leadership of the response to this, along with, of course, our officials who you'll hear from shortly. As Minister Collins has stated, we now do have confirmation of the first mass mortality in native wildlife in Australia. That is, of course, very sad news, but it's not unexpected, and it very much reflects the international experience when it comes to H5 bird flu. There's no doubting, as we've been indicating for some time, that H5 bird flu does represent a serious threat to Australia's native species. And I want to level with people, this is the beginning of what is likely to be a long, difficult journey in terms of the impacts on wildlife, but it is one that we are well prepared for. The overseas experience has shown that we can't stop the spread of H5 bird flu among birds or among mammals. The reality is you can't stop native and wild birds flying around, and you can't stop wild animals moving around. And that will mean more mass mortality events like the one we have now seen. What we can do, and what we have been doing, is build up the resilience of the populations of our native birds and mammals. That's what we've been doing over the last 2 to 3 years, investing in those populations to make sure that they are as strong as possible for the impact of H5 bird flu when it inevitably arrived here in Australia. Like Julie, I want to thank the states and territories who've been very active partners to date. They've responded very swiftly to the detections that have been found, and they're leading the response activities on the ground. As Julie has mentioned, we had a very productive meeting of agriculture, environment, state and territory ministers with ourselves on Friday, and I think that's important to keep up that communication to make sure that we're all on the same page, which we absolutely are. As Julie has indicated, we've now activated the National Management Plan for H5 bird flu, and that has triggered the release of another $24 million shared between the states, territories and Commonwealth. And that, of course, builds on the $113 million that the Albanese government has already invested to make sure that we are as prepared as possible. Finally, can I just remind and reinforce that overall message to the public? Avoid contact with birds and mammals that appear to be infected. Record what you see and report that. That's the best way that we can work together to respond to what is a very serious event. Thanks very much, and we're all available for questions.
12: Mr. Collins, are you concerned that this detection near the Nato Zoo in South Australia could be a harbinger for the spread to the poultry industry? There's a lot of farms in that region.
10: Well, obviously we are concerned about the impact that this will have right across the country, which is why we've invested so much in preparedness. And we will, as we've been up front, expect to see now increased numbers of infections. But certainly we have invested, particularly with zoos and aquariums right across the country, in improving, including funding some infrastructure and some of their systems to improve their biosecurities, particularly to protect threatened species. I don't know if our chief vet or Fiona would like to add a bit more.
13: Certainly, Minister. Yeah, part of our preparedness response for Australia's birds and mammals has been to invest in facilities which breed threatened species, threatened birds and threatened mammals for conservation purposes. So there's about $5 million in investment all around the country protecting around 31 different threatened species. That includes the Monarto facility, which has received biosecurity upgrades to keep them keep wild birds away from those facilities, but also to keep water sources fresh and clean so they can't get infected. And that that facility includes species such as the greater bilby and several other species. I'll just look those up in a moment. But there's the greater stick nest rat, numbat and others at that facility, which are being protected through those funds. Thank you.
12: Minister Collins, we're coming up to the migratory bird season. How concerning is that? Could we expect a tsunami of cases during that season?
10: We would certainly expect to see an increased number of infections during that period, absolutely. We do know that when birds come nest together that we will see an increased number of infections because it is a highly contagious disease. Again, I don't know if either Fiona or our chief vet would like to add to that.
13: Over the coming months, we will expect to see many, many millions of migratory bird species arrive in Australia. Many of them are not nesting birds, but many of them, such as our shearwaters, are. So these birds congregate in large numbers. Many of them are in places like not that far from Monarto, such as the Coorong area in South Australia, which are critically important habitats for these birds. They don't breed there. They're called staging grounds, so they spend their time feeding and fattening up so that they can take their enormous journey back to the northern hemisphere. So we expect many of those birds will be arriving soon. It's like clockwork every year for some of those species. And where they congregate in numbers, mixed with other bird species in Australia which may already be infected, there is absolutely increased risk of transmission and further mortality events.
14: Now that the disease is here, is there any hope of eradicating it, or is it basically it's endemic, it's here to stay?
10: So our experts provided advice and accepted that it was not able to be eradicated when it comes to Australian wildlife, and I reiterate that we have no evidence of it being in our poultry or agricultural systems at this stage. They are two separate things in terms of wildlife versus our agricultural system.
15: How significant is this escalation in numbers right now? What bird species are involved?
10: So my understanding is that they are the greater crested tern, and there's also some silver gulls. I'm not sure about whether there's any other species that have been reported at this time. Obviously, we're doing our very best to be as transparent and as upfront with the Australian public at every step of the way at the earliest opportunity, which will sometimes mean we don't have quite the level of detail that you might seek. I don't know if our chief vet has any more in terms of the types of birds.
16: The mass mortality event that has been reported has involved the greater crested terns. What I would say is that our efforts, as we've enhanced surveillance across the board since the first detections on the 20th of June, have included the testing of a lot of different species. So that testing is ongoing, and so far we have confirmed in the Australian resident birds the silver gull and the crested terns. But as I said, we have been testing through our state and territory jurisdictions leading the responses, a lot of different types of birds that will continue. And we could predict that as we see more infection and more spread, that we may see other species affected as well. But at this point, we haven't seen that.
17: Will you publish a full list of at-risk species, and is confirmation of cases in seagulls worrying given their proliferation and the risk of spread?
11: Sorry, just to the first part, Tom. Yes, we will be publishing a list of species most at risk. We expect to do that imminently. That has been involved a bit of work, obviously, to work that through, but that will be published imminently. Sorry, the second part?
17: Seagulls, they're everywhere. Is that particularly worrying?
11: I mean, I'll pass to one of the actual experts in a moment, but I mean, the way to think about this, I think, is that, to my knowledge, every bird species is at risk here. So yes, seagulls are a risk. They are obviously widespread around the country. And, you know, I think what's changed in the last couple of days is not an explosion in the numbers overall, but first of all, we saw that transmission locally a few days ago. What we've now got is a mass mortality event. It is likely we are going to see more. And that's why I guess we're out here explaining that to the public and talking through what we can all do about that. But if anyone wants to add anything on seagulls? Yeah.
18: Ministers, is it inevitable then that it will spread into the agriculture and the poultry sectors?
10: Well, certainly we've been learning from the experiences overseas. We have invested and worked really closely with our agriculture, particularly our poultry sector, in terms of improved and increasing biosecurity to do everything we can do to keep it out of our agricultural system. But you do tend to see spillover impacts across the globe when it comes to the H5. Australia, of course, has been very successful with the two H7 incursions in the past few years in eradicating those. So certainly we've learned a lot from that, and we have improved our biosecurity systems when it comes to our poultry and our meat, chicken meat producing. I don't know if Dr. Cookson would like to add anything to that.
16: As the Minister has explained, a key focus of our preparedness for the last couple of years has been to work with the poultry production sector so that they are well prepared in terms of the types of enhanced biosecurity that will help to prevent spillover from wild birds into poultry production systems. But as the Minister has explained, during what we've seen happen globally, as we do get increasing infections, that risk obviously changes and increases. There is very active engagement with the poultry production sector at the moment to make sure that they're very well informed of the risk. And part of the ongoing surveillance and monitoring approach will be so that we are well able to determine where new cases are and be able to provide that advice as the risk changes.
19: Minister, how is this outbreak tracking compared to, obviously you've been preparing for this for a while, is it spreading faster than you anticipated?
10: Well, in lots of overseas countries, certainly their first H5 infections, some of them the first time they've noticed is when it got into the agriculture system or when they had mass mortalities. So Australia has certainly learnt, and we've detected it much earlier. which has given local industry and local wildlife people an ability to say, okay, it is coming here now, let's be as prepared as we can, let's boost that biosecurity. And certainly we have been working with industry and with sectors over many times. We've practiced these scenarios, so we're as prepared as we can be.
19: Is it unfolding as expected in terms of numbers that you're seeing this far into the outbreak?
10: Well, I'm not an expert in that. I don't know if any one of our experts who are here with us wants to talk about overseas experience versus Australia. Beth?
16: I would say yes, this is what we expect. In fact, I think, you know, we did have the number of individual migratory seabirds over the course of the first 4 or so weeks. It probably took a little bit longer than we would have expected to see some of that localised spread occurring. And now that we've got that localised spread, this is following a fairly predictable curve in terms of the number of infections, particularly during a period of year as we might start to see birds start to congregate more. We know that when birds and other animals congregate, that's where we get more risk of circulation of the virus and onward spread.
18: Minister Collins, what's the government's plan to deal with vast mass mortalities? Do we have personnel to pick up dead birds? Obviously, there have been concerns that states and territories don't have the funds or people to manage this crisis.
10: Well, obviously, we have been working with the states and territories in terms of their response on the ground. Obviously, states and territories are the first line of defence on the ground. We continue to do that and work very, very closely with them. We have well-established protocols in terms of funding arrangements for biosecurity incursions here in Australia. We do have one established for the H5 bird flu. So we have been working with states and territories for just these types of scenarios.
18: But what's that specific plan for...
10: Well, that'll be based on evidence and advice about what is the best thing to do in terms of some of the, you know, dead animals and dead birds that may be onshore or wherever they may be located. And certainly we'll take the experts' advice. Sometimes it's the advice is to bury it or to remove it. Sometimes it's best to leave it where it is. So we'll be taking the expert advice and working with states and territories and local government on what that looks like.
18: Ministers,
10: I don't know. I just don't know whether Ms. Dr. Cookson wanted to add anything to that.
12: Ministers, you mentioned that meeting on Friday of the Environment and the Ag Ministers and the continued collaboration. How regular will that be?
0: 74 confirmed cases now of bird flu. The first mass mortality event also confirmed. That was in South Australia. We'll have more updates for you. But importantly at this stage, not in the agricultural poultry sectors at this stage. We're talking about wild birds. Sad news, though, a mass mortality event there in South Australia as the H5 bird flu continues to have an impact. Let's look at some other news now. Victoria's new Premier Ben Carroll is reducing the size of his cabinet ahead of the election. Melbourne reporter Jack Nyhoff is live at the Parliament. Who's he adding at this stage, Jack? It's only a few months out.
20: Kieran, Tim Richardson has been elevated to a cabinet position. It happened at a caucus meeting early this morning, about 9 a.m. It was a very short meeting. Of course, this follows three vacancies following the resignation of the former Premier Jacinta Allen, as well as senior ministers Lily D'Ambrosio, as well as Harriet Ching. Now, those three were members of the socialist left faction of the party. So their departures left three vacancies. But we've heard from Victoria's new Premier Ben Carroll that he is just filling one of those three vacancies, essentially reducing the size of cabinet by two positions. Of course, Ben Carroll is the member of the right faction of the party. We understand Tim Richardson is a member of the socialist left faction. So a bit of internal factional divides at play here within the Labor Party following that leadership spill, which happened just last week. Now, publicly, though, Ben Carroll is saying that he's reducing the size of the cabinet because having such a large ministry so close to an election does not pass the pub test. He says it's about saving money.
21: I said last week that I would treat every single dollar with respect. Today, I'm also announcing that we are reducing the size of the ministry. It doesn't pass the pub test. If you have multiple ministers signed in, 12 weeks out before a campaign begins.
20: So Tim Richardson, he's 37 years old. He was a political advisor before entering Parliament as the local member for Mordialloc at the 2014 election. Of course, a reshuffle is coming tomorrow. Ben Carroll, the new Premier of Victoria, will announce all those positions. But a lot of focus will be on who will be the Treasurer of the State of Victoria. We understand that he wants to reform the budget, focus on the spending of the state government and reducing some of the debt. Of course, that has been a significant attack line and a significant criticism of the previous Allan government, with net debt set to balloon over the next 4 years to $200 billion. So it'll be interesting to see who he puts where tomorrow. Kieran?
0: Jack, thanks. Let's get to our regular Monday panel. Delighted to be joined by Bruce Hawker and Kerry Chikorovsky. Kerry, Bruce, good to see you both. Kerry, when you look to that situation in Victoria, and we can extrapolate to the Redbridge poll as well today with One Nation, but I think what it does do is it shows you how complicated, how complex the political landscape is at the moment. An old government, a new premier, but up against a red-hot favourite in Jess Wilson. But she's got the difficulty of having to navigate that One Nation challenge on the rise.
2: Yes, I wouldn't be predicting who's going to win this election at this stage, Kieran. I think the One Nation surge, which we thought may have abated a bit because they seem to have come back in the polls, well, we've just seen in a poll today where they've come back up again. So I think that if we're going to rely on polls to predict any election at the moment, I think we're kidding ourselves. I think we actually have to be much more focused on what people are saying and what they're listening to. And I think that's the really interesting question for the Victorian voters. I note that Pauline Hanson was announcing her candidates for Victoria today. Interesting collection of people, some well-known, some not so well-known. It'll be very interesting to see how people react to those selections of candidates. And then whether they're going to start listening to what those candidates are talking about. Because I've said for some time now that, you know, the Coalition nor the Labor Party should be attacking One Nation. They should just let One Nation talk. Because when One Nation talks, often, as we saw after the press club, where it actually came back a bit, often when One Nation speakers are out there talking to the public, sometimes the public don't like what they're saying. So, yes, I wouldn't be predicting who's going to win Victoria, but you know where my heart lies.
0: Of course, yeah. And I know where Bruce's lies. And it's Bruce, I want to ask you, though, about this Redbridge poll. You can reflect on the Victorian situation if you like, but our friend Phil Khoury at the AFR reporting about the creeping strength of that Conservative vote, collectively 53% versus Labor and the Greens collectively at 39%. Something to be cognizant of from a Labor perspective.
4: Indeed. And it depends on how disciplined, though, the preferences are amongst both Liberal and One Nation voters as they make decisions about whether they want to put their respective Conservative partner ahead of Labor or not. And what we do know is that amongst a lot of Liberal voters, there is a marked reluctance to give the preferences to One Nation, and they'll reluctantly go to Labor before them. So that's interesting. Whereas what we do think is that the voting intentions amongst a One Nation voters tends to be more disciplined on the Conservative side. So that's why you see a difference in the two-party preferred vote between Labor and One Nation, which has Labor winning, and Labor and the Liberals, which has the Liberals winning on that national poll. So that is very interesting. Yeah. But what I think it points to largely is that we've got a serious problems in the economy right now. Almost all of them are beyond the control of the government, and to the extent that, you know, issues like oil prices and so forth are being determined by international events. And it's been like this really since around about the time of COVID. So, you know, the Australian public's probably getting a bit jack of all this, and they're looking for answers, and they're parking their support at the moment with One Nation. It may remain with Pauline Hanson and One Nation. It might go elsewhere. That's the big question. And it'll largely depend, I think,
0: I wouldn't be underestimating. Yeah, always the economy stupid, isn't it? You know, that old phrase, of course, from the United States, but it's applicable here. Kerry, I have said this, you know, off air to colleagues and to friends and others, anyone who asks me, If you're in the Labor Party, I would not be underestimating Angus Taylor. I just would not be underestimating him. The reason being, I think he's showing the discipline necessary, the work ethic necessary, although taking a few days leave now makes sense. He's off with the Prime Minister. But I just wouldn't underestimate him, because where things are turning and we're still a long way from the election, he could be the right person for the time. If people are annoyed with the incumbent, who knows? If I was Labor, I would not be underestimating Mr. Taylor.
2: Well, and it's interesting that there are some green shoots coming forward for Angus. We've seen a bit of an improvement in his personal popularity. Nothing to get too excited about yet, but at least it's not going backward, which is a nice change for him and for the Liberal Party, that the momentum seems to be turning a little bit and heading in his favour. And look, I think you're right. I think the great thing that Angus has done, as we keep saying, stick to message. Keep it simple, stupid. It's all about the economy. Stick to message. Yeah. They're the three great things in politics, right? And that's what he's doing. Mm-hmm. And that polling has shown that sticking to message, which is talking about how well the coalition can manage the economy, is where they're starting to get traction again. And that's what they need to do. Speak to the things that they are known for, continue to stress their ability to run the economy, and particularly in a circumstance where people are beginning to think that the existing government is not running the economy well. They don't believe that they're feeling any better. Petrol prices are about to go up again because the fuel tax excise is coming up. So all the things that are happening for the government are actually persuading people, or people are looking at, and they're going, well, no, this government doesn't know how to run the economy. And I accept, Bruce, I absolutely accept that a lot of things are out of their control. But if you're looking for someone to blame, they're not going to be blaming Trump. They're not going to be blaming the Straits of Hormuz. They're going to say the government's not doing what they should be doing, and that is looking after us. And that's where Angus Taylor has the advantage, because he can say, well, if we were there, we would do it better. Now, that's what he's going to have to persuade people that is actually true.
0: Yeah, and you and I and Bruce, we've all been around it long enough to see people who are derided, who are mocked, who are whatever, come out, end up being Prime Minister. And I've seen it, and we've all seen it, and I'd be cautioning those who say, no way, can't happen. Yes, it can. Bruce, I want to just finish with you. I've got to ask you about the Michigan primary, the Democratic Party. It's a battle for the soul of the Democratic Party in many respects, and whether they will be able to contest the midterms effectively and the next presidential. I know I'm putting a lot at stake in that Michigan primary, but it's the moderate versus the very progressive elements of that party.
4: This is a very vexed moment, I think, for the Democrats in the United States. I mean, if they were to put up one of the social democratic candidates for the presidency, for example, that would be, I think, a disaster for them. They need to stick to a moderate, sensible, middle-of-the-road approach, because we are talking about the United States here. They can't handle the idea of a female president. They can't handle the idea of a female black president at the moment. So we're talking about a very conservative country. And yes, I understand why there is this push towards a more progressive, extremely progressive by American standards, stance in certain of these primaries. But at the end of the day, they have to be very careful about what they end up with. Having said that, the Democratic Party has always been a very broad church. It's got its yellow dog Democrats, who are a bit more like Republicans in the South, and it's got its progressives in New York and in the West Coast as well. So it has dealt with these issues in the past, but I think it has to be very cautious about how it presents itself as a party, as an alternative to Trump, because if ever there was an opportunity for a moderate, sensible candidate to come through and snatch victory for the Democrats, both at the big election in 2028 and in this upcoming half-term election, this is it. And that's where I think they would need to be working hard. But it's up to the local constituencies to make those calls. Those primaries are democratic processes that they have to go through.
0: Yeah. They are. It's a beautiful beast. It's hard to follow sometimes, but it is still the democratic process at play. Yeah, Kerry, Bruce, really good to see you both. Thank you. Now, tolls will be cut on 4 Sydney motorways from as early as July next year under a plan unveiled by the Minns government. Crystal Wu is at Macquarie Street. Crystal, when do the reforms kick into effect?
6: Well, the reduction in tolls for the M2, the M7, the Cross City Tunnel and the Lane Cove Tunnel will take place from July next year or from 2028. Now, who will be benefiting from this the most? The Premier said this morning in the announcement it will be mostly Western Sydney motorists. But the opposition spoke a short time ago and said only about 40% of commuters will be benefiting from this. The rest, the 60%, will not. So from July next year, there will be a 10% reduction on the Lane Cove Tunnel. There will also be a 10% reduction on the M2 for longer journeys. Motorcyclists will also be benefiting from this with a 50% reduction as the changes are progressively introduced. From January 2028, there will be a 10% reduction in the M7 distance cap. And when the Western Harbour Tunnel opens in 2028, there will be a 20% reduction on the Cross City Tunnel.
7: The cost is expected to be $850 billion of that widening. Previously, if that had happened, if those motorists in that part of Sydney had a widened toll road, a quicker way to get to work, they would have paid higher tolls, they would have paid tolls for longer. Neither of those will be the case. We're budgeting to build that and put the benefits back into toll reform.
6: The opposition speaking a little earlier today, saying the government has broken an election promise by not introducing any new tolls. Here's what Natalie Ward had to say.
22: This government has done a lot of talking for 3.5 years and hasn't delivered anything in this term near what the expectation was that they raised. Bob Namver had a petition against two-way tolling on the Harbour Bridge and on the Harbour Tunnel, and he clearly has got nothing to say about that today.
6: Also, as part of the agreement announced this morning, private toll owners will contribute about $75 million over 5 years to pay for these toll caps. Of course, this announcement on top of the toll cap announcement announced a few months ago at the state election, a toll cap from $60 a week to $50 for motorists who spend hundreds on tolls every week. Kieran.
0: Crystal, thanks. We'll talk to you soon. Let's return to politics. With me is political analyst at the Australian newspaper. He's also the adjunct professor at the University of Canberra, Simon Benson. Simon, what did you make of that Redbridge poll today? It's interesting for a few reasons. You've got that creeping conservative vote, as Phil Currie calls it, versus the combined Labor-Greens vote, which is under 40%.
23: Yeah, well, look, that's the underlying story of these polls. It has been for some time. And you often hear people talk about Australia becoming more progressive as a result. The last election sort of indicated you've got a Labor government with a massive majority and the demographic shift in Australia. But all the polls since the election have indicated the opposite, that the vote on the right side of politics is now well over 50%, according to this poll, and it's been creeping that way for some time. So there is another story to these polls, which is this decay, the vote on the left side of politics too. This poll, though, again, just reconfirms Teflon Pauline. No matter what they throw at her, the vote holds up. It's up a couple of points, all within the margin of error. What's interesting is the coalition vote up 4 points. I mean, that's quite a jump. So you'd want to see a few more polls before you'd start to believe there's a trend of a recovery in that.
0: But if you've got this level of sort of annoyance with the incumbent, it's reflected in this position of surging to One Nation, and they might hold up to the election. It might hold up around 30%. Who knows? Mm. There's a chance as well that some of it splits away and ends up in the coalition, the coalition line there in terms of the voting on election day. And that's why I was saying to Bruce Hawker and Kerry Chikorowski, I just wouldn't be ruling out Angus Taylor being potentially the right person at the right time if everything falls into place for them, if they keep that discipline, that run rate in terms of the work they're doing. I just wouldn't. We've seen it before.
23: Look, it could be the right person. And this is, it's incremental for them. If they can hold their nerve, they've just got to work away at it week by week, month by month. Keep the discipline. I think what's interesting is the news poll in Victoria last week. Now, that showed One Nation coming right back, and it's below 20% in Victoria. The coalition are at 31-32% and Labor down in the high 20s. So what that tells you, and Anthony Green, I think, pointed this out, and even Tom Connell's talked about this as well, your Tom Connell, is that once a vote becomes consequential, then it changes. So you're seeing people in Victoria now going, well, will my One Nation vote mean we get another Labor government? There is a consequence to how they're going to vote.
0: And is the opposition leader credible?
23: Are they functional enough to govern? So you'd want to be starting to look at a federal environment where a similar thing may apply when you get closer to an election. So even if these One Nation numbers hold up for another 12 months where they are, it could all change. If the coalition can present itself as a credible alternative, then depending on how badly people may want to get rid of the Labor government, may really influence whether they're going to stick with that One Nation vote or realise the consequence of that could be another 3 years of Labor government. All these things complicate...
0: When the vote becomes consequential, as you put it, then it can shift the balance and shift the tide. And when you've got those numbers, as Kerry Chigorowski called it, green shoots for the Liberals, just gives them something that they can hope for. I mean, you wouldn't say they're anywhere near a favourite, but just I think it's important just to consider it as a chance.
23: Yeah, but and throwing in all these other factors makes it just all the more absurd for people to be talking at this stage about coalitions between One Nation and the Liberal Party and the National Party. It's ridiculous.
0: Way too premature, counterproductive, that's for sure. Simon Benson, great to see you. We'll catch you next week. Thanks, as always. And stay with us.
23: It's ridiculous.
0: Way too premature, counterproductive, that's for sure. Simon Benson, great to see you. We'll catch you next week. Thanks, as always.

0: The government confirms Australia's first bird flu mass mortality event in South Australia.
1: Sadly, we do know that once the H5 bird flu is spreading in wildlife and the natural environment, it is not possible to avoid significant losses, which is what we're starting to see now.
0: Former broadcaster Alan Jones' trial for alleged indecent assault gets underway in Sydney.
2: Are you ready to hear some of the details of the allegations against you from your accusers?
0: Pauline Hanson once again takes aim at the ABC and The Guardian while unveiling one

0: nation's upper house candidates for the Victorian election.
1: ABC were denied entry into here and The Guardian. I'm not putting up with their rubbish. I'm not putting up with their spin, their lies whatsoever.
0: Donald Trump flags fresh peace talks with Iran after calling off major strikes.
2: We had an attack that would be the biggest attack since World War II, and it would have been disastrous for them.
3: Live with Karen Gilbert, this is Newsday.
0: Australia has entered a new stage of the deadly H5 bird flu outbreak, the nation's first mass mortality event confirmed. Let's go live to Monique van der Heijden in Adelaide. Mon, the event occurred in South Australia's southeast. The Minister for the Environment said it was, and clearly it is, very sad news.
4: Yeah, no, it absolutely is, Kieran. Sadly, we saw 49 dead and 35 greater crested terns found near Cape Jaffa back on Friday. And over the weekend, with further testing, it's now been confirmed as Australia's very first mass mortality event that has been linked to the H5 bird flu virus, with a number of these birds testing positive to this virus. Now, this brings South Australia's total bird flu cases to 54 of the 74 that have now been recorded around the country. South Australia very much remaining the epicentre of this outbreak. But of these most recent cases, there's one greater crested tern which has authorities very concerned. It was found 70 kilometres southeast of Adelaide near the Open Range Zoo at Monado. This hot area is home to several poultry farms, the most well-known being a facility owned by Ingham's, the wholesale chicken supplier.
5: To invest in facilities which breed threatened species, threatened birds and threatened mammals for conservation purposes. So there's about $5 million in investment all around the country protecting around 31 different threatened species. That includes the Monado facility, which has received biosecurity upgrades to keep them keep wild birds away from those facilities, but also to keep water sources fresh and clean.
4: Now, the virus has thankfully not been detected in Australia's poultry industry so far, but authorities have warned it's only becoming more likely with every single detection. And there is now the expectation of a wave of mass mortality events occurring throughout spring, with a number of seabirds returning to Australia's coastline during nesting season.
5: And where they congregate in numbers, mixed with other bird species in Australia which may already be infected, there is absolutely increased risk of transmission and further mortality events.
4: Over 11,000 reports have already been made of sick and dead birds to Australia's animal disease hotline since June. The focus now very much on protecting Australia's poultry industry by limiting that contact with wild birds. But experts today sadly have already confirmed, Kieran, that is now very, very unlikely we'll ever see bird flu eradicated from Australian wildlife.
0: No, it is a difficult time, a tough one for those in that space and ensuring the biosecurity, particularly in poultry. Mon, thank you. Now, motorists are once again paying the full tax on every litre of petrol and diesel. A change expected to push up prices at the Bowser over coming days. Our political reporter is Ruben Spargo, and there are various factors here at play pushing up the pressure at the pump.
6: Yeah, the main two factors, Kieran, are of course the global oil prices. We've seen renewed tension between the United States and Iran, and the closure of the Strait of Hormuz, which has pushed up that global oil price. The second is tax. The cut to the fuel excise expired overnight, so it increased by 17.1 cents to 52.1 cents a litre. The fuel tax cut cost the federal budget around $2.9 billion in the first 3 months alone. It was introduced to ease cost of living pressures during the oil crisis. You can see on your screen before the average petrol price across Australia's five capital cities in July was $1.93 a litre. This is what fuel prices are looking like around the country today. Prices in Perth, Darwin, Brisbane, Melbourne and Tasmania are all sitting above that July average. I spoke to some people on the streets a little earlier about the price of fuel today, some suggesting that they want the fuel cut excise to be extended. It had already been done, so why not extend it a little bit more? Others suggesting that motorists should be paying the price. Take a listen.
7: Oh, well, it's ridiculous, but when we've got a madman running the world, what can you expect?
8: You make the fuel prices today.
7: Well,
8: is probably something the government could have sorted out, I would have thought.
6: What would you like them to do?
8: Same as they did before. I don't know why it's suddenly not important. Why is it suddenly, after so many months of having to help, why don't they need to help now? People who are in trouble need help all the time, not just for a few months.
9: Yeah, too expensive. The government can do something about it, I'm sure.
6: Do you think the excise should have been, the cut to the excise should have been extended?
9: It should be extended, yes.
6: Why is that? Do you consider the cost to the budget?
9: If they could manage for these 3 months, I'm sure they can continue for a little longer.
6: Kieran, the government is warning fuel retailers against using the increase of the fuel excise as a reason to inflate prices.
0: Yeah, indeed. They're watching it closely. Ruben, thanks. President Trump has called off a series of planned attacks on Iran, touting progress is being made in talks.
2: So we had an attack that would be the biggest attack since World War II, and it would have been disastrous for them, and they didn't want us to do it. And frankly, Saudi Arabia didn't want it either. They thought that a deal is imminent.
0: Donald Trump, a few hours ago on Air Force One, reporter Claire Sebastian has more now.
10: President Donald Trump claims in his Truth Social post that he backed off his threats of escalation in Iran because the outlines of a deal have been reached. And because of that, he had been asked, he said, by Iran and other Middle Eastern countries to hold off on major new strikes to give diplomacy a chance. Well, Iran's state media reacted with glee and derision, giving no indication that the country had asked for the attacks to be called off. Trump also didn't mention which other Middle Eastern countries had asked for a delay, but that decision came just hours after he had spoken on the phone to the Saudi Crown Prince Mohammed bin Salman, clearly alarmed at both Trump's rhetoric and Iranian threats of retaliation, particularly when it comes to energy sites in the region. Well, the Crown Prince urged Trump to, quote, prioritize dialogue to reduce escalation, according to a readout of the call published by Saudi Arabia's state news agency. Well, the other part of this is that the US may also be concerned about Iranian retaliation. While the US is still clearly the stronger power militarily, this war, now in its sixth month, has left it somewhat drained of military stockpiles. Its reserves of Patriot interceptors, for example, a critical defensive weapon, are down to about a third of their pre-war level, according to the Center for Strategic and International Studies. And given the expansion of the war that we've seen over the past week, strikes on the Red Sea by the Houthis, a drone strike on an Egyptian port, Trump may be looking to avoid a cycle of escalation that risks getting out of control. Well, the halt in attacks is, Trump says, contingent on a deal being made, quote, rapidly. No specific timeline has been set. But this pattern of threats and then backing down has been repeated many times. And for the ultimatum to work, Iran has to believe that the US is willing and able to follow through.
0: Claire Sebastian reporting there. Let's go live now to former Defence Minister, former Labor Cabinet Minister Joel Fitzgibbon, a regular on Newsday. Joel, great to see you. We haven't spoken for a few weeks, but we do and we resume. Iran remains really on the front page. And largely, I guess let's look at it from two perspectives. The US and the Iranian, there are divisions on both sides when it comes to how you manage this. The Iranian, you've got the hardliners, you've got those who want the deal versus Trump and so on, who are facing the midterms just around the corner. So they've got their various internal difficulties to navigate as well.
11: Yeah, Kieran, it's hard to be optimistic about any peace in the short to medium term, but I think the Saudi intervention is important, not just in itself, but because Saudi seems so keen to have it publicly known that it has intervened. I mean, Saudi Arabia is a really important player in all of this. It's the largest of the nations that make up the Gulf Cooperation Council. It has diplomatic relationships with Iran, notwithstanding the fact that it's a long-term strategic competitor of that country. And I think what it says really matters. And I think what the Crown Prince Mohammed bin Salman is saying is that we believe that a deal can be done. We're prepared to be involved in establishing that deal. Of course, he's also concerned about attacks on his own nation state, but I think his intervention is a very important one. A big country, an influential country, a fast-growing country, and an emerging powerhouse in the Middle East.
0: Yeah, let's hope it's the circuit breaker needed to get this resolved once and for all. Joel, let's look at the polling today. We've seen ebbs and flows here for the One Nation vote, but largely around that number of 30% primary. What did you make of the number today in the AFR?
11: There's a scary consistency about it, I would say, Kieran, and I think each time a new poll comes out with One Nation stop in the high 20s or even low 30s is a day which will further concern the leaders of both the traditional major parties. And there's plenty of time for One Nation to stumble, of course, between now and 2028, but there is a consistency about it. You've got to remember that Anthony Albanese has 94 seats, a big majority. But a 2% swing in his primary vote, or thereabouts, at the last election added 17 seats. Today he's on 29. So those 17 seats and more can disappear pretty rapidly. While ever the combined right of centre vote is through 50%, then the Labor Party has reason to be concerned. Having said that, if you put a risk analysis on it, and determine or measure what might go wrong for the Labor Party between now and the next election and what might go wrong with One Nation in particular, but the right of centre parties generally, then your money would remain on Anthony Albanese to win the next election. I think a lot more can go wrong for the centre-right than can go wrong for Anthony Albanese.
0: Yeah, indeed. The other thing is to, I guess I mentioned earlier, but I think it's worth remembering that we have seen big turnarounds before. And I know we're hearing people write off Angus Taylor, mocking, criticising him and so on. But we've seen this before, Joel, and that those individuals, not always, but sometimes, can turn things around, build that credibility with discipline and a hard work ethic, and before you know it, they might be in the right spot at the right time. If, say, that One Nation vote dissipated a little, it had to find a place, and then he looks credible at the time, who knows?
11: Yeah, look, Angus Taylor became leader of the Liberal Party, no small thing, because he's competent and experienced and articulate. So he's a player in all of this, of course, but he has to find unity within his own team, and he has to find a settlement on the potential stouts with One Nation. I have no doubt. Look, the Liberal Party sees itself as the natural party of government in Australia. I think Anthony Albanese is chipping away at that, but that's how they see themselves, and they will do a deal with One Nation, Kieran. They'll take any opportunity after, by then, 6 years out of government, to reclaim what they think is their natural prize. So be in no doubt they'll do that deal if they have to. The deal will be done in Victoria, in my view, too, if they need to do so to form a government. Their view is a bad day in government for the Liberal Party is better than a good day for the Labor Party. So they are motivated and they'll do whatever it takes to win. But unity and a relationship with One Nation will be key to that outcome.
0: The big issue in terms of the economy, technology, AI, and the data centre explosion that we're seeing, the number of data centres in Australia at the moment. I know there's one in your backyard, your neck of the woods. There's causing a few sort of local tensions, Joel.
11: Love the change or dislike the change, Kieran. We can't be internationally competitive. And we can't have sovereignty without a full embrace of technology, AI and data centres in particular. And data centres are causing a fuss in Sydney, of course. They're encroaching on urban areas. There's concern about electricity consumption and even water consumption. But the Hunter Valley, has the potential to be the Australian equivalent of Silicon Valley, if you like. We have the land. We're close to Sydney, but not too close. We have a world-class university here. We have a diversified set of skills in the region. The land on which this data center is being proposed is the site of the old Hydro Aluminium smelter. So it's on a transmission line. There's plenty of space for renewables around it. It's right next door, would be right next door to the new gas peaking power station. So, and not close, I think it's about 1.6 kilometres from the nearest residence. It is a perfect location and it's a wonderful opportunity for the Hunter Valley, going through a bit of a transition. Sadly, our coal-fired generators are closing. Some of our heavy industries are under threat. It would be an amazing outcome if the Hunter Valley became the centrepiece of the new economy, the technology-led economy. And there's been a little bit of concern amongst residents, I've heard, but I think in the end people will embrace the concept and embrace the industry. I think it's a great opportunity for the Hunter Valley.
0: Okay, Joel, great to chat. See you later in the week. Coming up next, we'll have a wrap of the day. Sport as an Australian teenager is about to seal a big money move to newly promoted Premier League club.
3: News 24 will be back after this short break.

0: The first witness has taken the stand in Alan Jones' trial, testifying the former broadcaster kissed and touched him without his consent while he was a rising athletic star. Mr. Jones has pleaded not guilty to all 22 charges, his lawyer telling the court rivalry and opportunism are at the heart of the case against him. Let's go live to senior reporter Caroline Marcus in Sydney, who is at the trial. Caro, what else did the first accuser have to say?
1: Well, this first accuser can only be referred to as Complainant Jay, and he's told the court he first met Alan Jones when he was just 14 years old and a rising athletic star when he went to Mr. Jones's radio studio. The court heard Mr. Jones later gave the teenager a mobile phone and a car, and even later made fortnightly payments of hundreds of dollars to the young accuser. Jay told the court that the first alleged offence took place when he and Mr. Jones were in the veteran broadcaster's apartment in Sydney watching tennis on television when Mr. Jones kissed him on the mouth without his consent. He testified Mr. Jones told him, "I love you, mate," pulled me slightly towards him and gave me a peck kiss on the lips. Much of the evidence is very graphic. The court had earlier heard that Mr. Jones later grabbed the complainant's penis while they were driving together to the radio legend's home in the New South Wales Southern Highlands, and he squeezed his penis under his underpants. He also allegedly continued to sexually touch complainant Jay while they were driving and later at the property, despite having been told by the young man that it was not okay and that he had a girlfriend. Now, Mr. Jones was here in court to hear that witness testimony. It was given via video link, so they weren't in the same room, and he made notes in a small notebook while that testimony was being given. Mr. Jones did try to have this particular evidence suppressed. His lawyers had launched an 11th hour bid for it to be heard in a closed court and not to have media present. But the judge, Glenn Walsh, rejected that application on Friday. Mr. Jones's defence barrister is yet to cross-examine this witness. He is still giving his testimony. We're just on a lunch break at the moment. But she told the court in her opening that her client had spotted the teenager's athletic ability early and supported it. She also said that rivalry, treachery, double dealing, opportunism and more are all at the heart of this case. And she called an investigation by Nine newspapers that preceded the criminal investigation a trial by media. She singled out another witness who is still to come, Complainant C, as having worked closely with Mr. Jones's, quote, arch rival, Ray Hadley. The court heard that Mr. Hadley had coveted Mr. Jones's radio slot. Crown Prosecutor Georgina Wright said Jones would talk about Complainant C's penis, calling him donkey and saying things like, "It's not really that big, is it? And when can I see it?" The court heard Mr. Jones touch the man on his penis on several occasions, including when he was driving the former broadcaster home from the station, and that C didn't consent to this alleged behaviour, but was concerned about his job if he overtly rejected Alan Jones. Mr. Jones didn't answer questions from the huge media scrum as he arrived at court earlier this morning for the first day of his trial. Are you ready to hear some of the details of the allegations against you from your accusers? Do you have anything more to say about how you plan to defend these charges? Mr. Jones is facing a total of 22 charges, including 20 of indecent assault and 2 of sexual touching by 6 accusers. The alleged offences taking place between 2003 and 2020. He has denied all the charges and is pleading not guilty. This trial is expected to run for up to 4 months.
0: Caroline, thank you. We'll talk to you next hour. New laws being considered in Queensland would allow police officers to take DNA samples from child criminals without the need for a court application. Let's go live to our state political reporter, Harry Clark. Harry, what and who's behind this push?
2: G'day, Kieran. Well, it's the Police Minister, Dan Purdy, who's driving this discussion. Premier David Crisafulli has confirmed that new legislation is being considered as part of his government's broader crackdown on youth crime in Queensland. As it stands, police aren't allowed to take DNA samples from youth offenders routinely as part of their gathering for intelligence databases. They have to make an application to a court and get a court order for each individual specific case. But at the Queensland Police Union's annual conference over the weekend, the Premier confirmed that considerations are being made for new laws that would allow police to routinely take DNA samples from youth offenders in high-risk situations. Here's Premier David Crisafulli, as well as a response a short time ago from the Deputy Opposition Leader in Queensland, Cameron Dick.
3: How do you balance making sure that you protect somebody's rights equally with giving law enforcement officers the best ability to do their job? And that's the process that we're going through now. We always do things in a calm and a considered way, and that's the steps we're taking with this right now.
4: Well, this demonstrates that David Crisafulli's botched crime laws aren't working. Time and time again, David Crisafulli has to keep going back to the drawing board to come up with more laws to keep Queenslanders safe.
2: Kieran, also being considered are changes to police's pursuit policy around stolen vehicles and dangerous driving. Potential changes would make police exempt from criminal responsibility for damage caused during evading police incidents and during dangerous driving by criminals.
0: Harry, thanks. Sport now with Luke, and the Blues look like they've got a new Origin coach.
5: Yeah, this story moving rapidly today, Kieran. The New South Wales Rugby League has wasted no time in appointing the Blues' new State of Origin coach. Matt King has reportedly been given the nod, according to the Daily Telegraph's Dean Ritchie. The 45-year-old has served as an assistant to Trent Robinson at the Roosters since 2017 and has featured prominently in the last three Origin series as the right-hand man for both Michael Maguire and the outgoing Laurie Daly. Daly was full of praise for his soon-to-be successor.
6: Matty King is a first-grade coach now. He's ready to go because I think that he has been there, he's been a servant, he's had great input into what we've been able to do over the last 3 years.
5: King also has experience as a player at Origin level, having featured nine times for the Blues between 2005 and 2007. The news dropping on the same day that Daly officially confirmed he's stepping down as coach after leading New South Wales to an against-the-odds series win over Queensland this year.
6: It's been an amazing ride over the last couple of years. We've had our ups and downs, but when you go into this type of role, you understand the scrutiny that you're under, and I was just so happy for everyone. I was just really confident that we were on the right path and the players got what they put into that series.
5: The 56-year-old first held the role between 2013 and 2017 before returning to the helm last year. Overall, his record is two series wins from seven. Georgia Baker carried the Aussie flag at the Commonwealth Games closing ceremony. The track cyclist was again in the medals on the last day, where Australia added five more gold to their tally.
7: The 10th and final day of competition, the Aussies saving some of their best for last in the Para Women's Bowls, led by skipper Serena Bonnell.
8: She's got the jab, and is it going to stop? It has, and she's played the shot of her lifetime.
7: 76-year-old teammate Louise Hoskins becoming the oldest ever Commonwealth Games gold medalist, and the Aussies made it a double. Damien Delgado and James Reynolds winning the men's event. More gold in the velodrome too. Lee Hoffman claiming his third in Glasgow, the latest coming in the 1,000-metre time trial.
8: Wow, 58.53 Commonwealth Games record. sensational time.
7: Two Aussies left standing in the women's elimination race. Alyssa Pilates making the winning move early to claim gold ahead of Georgia Baker.
8: It's a victory lap for Alyssa Pilates.
7: Baker leaving with two gold, a silver, a bronze, and the honour of carrying the Aussie flag at the closing ceremony. One more gold on the track before then. Tara Nayland claiming the C4-C5 1,000-metre time trial, her second gold of the Games, while the Diamonds overcame the disappointment of missing the gold medal match with an 18-goal win over England for bronze.
9: And maybe something to smile about after the semi-final loss yesterday.
7: Some Aussie flavour too at the closing ceremony, with Delta Goodrum taking centre stage. Then joined by Scottish artist Cammy Barnes for an Aussie classic. Over to India in 2030. Jeff Smith, Fox Sports News.
5: The Socceroo is heading to the Premier League with Lucas Harrington reportedly about to sign with newly promoted Hull City. The Athletic reports Hull has reached an agreement with the Colorado Rapids that would see Harrington move to England, with the Premier League side paying the MLS outfit a transfer fee of just over $24 million Australian. The report goes on to say the 18-year-old is yet to agree personal terms, but that isn't expected to be an issue. It continues the defender's remarkable rise through the professional ranks. He only made his senior debut for the Brisbane Roar in December 2024, moved to the MLS in January this year, made his Socceroos debut in March, his World Cup debut in June, and is now bound for the biggest club competition in the game. I can't remember another footballing story like it for a teenager, Kieran, no matter what part of the world they come from, let alone Australia.
0: Yeah, he certainly captured the attention, didn't he? Wonderful World Cup, which you watched up close. Luke, thank you. As always, we'll talk to you soon. Coming up next, we'll take a look at why younger people are delaying essential dental care to their detriment.
10: News 24 will be back after this short break.

0: Tolls will be cut on four Sydney motorways from as early as July next year under a plan unveiled by the Minns government. Crystal Wu is live at Macquarie Street. Crystal, explain to the viewers when the reforms take place.
1: Well, Kieran, some of the reductions will take place from July next year and some from 2028. But this announcement is on top of the incentive previously announced by the Minns government, reducing the weekly toll cap from $60 to $50. So from mid-2027, there will be a 10% reduction on the Lane Cove Tunnel, also a 10% reduction on the M2 for longer journeys. Motorcyclists will also benefit from this. There will be a 50% reduction on all motorways as the changes are progressively introduced. Now, from 2028, there will be a 10% reduction in the M7 distance cap. And when the Western Harbour Tunnel opens in 2028, there will be a 20% reduction at the Cross City Tunnel.
2: The crossings of the harbour will not be privatised by a Labor government. This painstaking negotiation will mean real price drops for many motorists, particularly those that live in Western Sydney. And the government's been particularly focused on families that don't have access to good, reliable public transport.
1: That was the Premier there noting that families who live in Western Sydney in particular will be benefiting from this the most. Now, the opposition spoke a short time ago and they noted that the government had broken its pre-election promise of not introducing any more tolls. Now, even though the cost of the Cross City Tunnel will go down, the government will start introducing a two-way toll in the Eastern Distributor when the Western Harbour Tunnel opens in late 2028.
3: This government has done a lot of talking for 3.5 years and hasn't delivered anything in this term near what the expectation was that they raised. Bob Namba had a petition against two-way tolling on the Harbour Bridge and on the Harbour Tunnel, and he clearly has got nothing to say about that today.
1: So these new changes or supposed reductions will come into effect from mid next year. That's after the state election, and we're almost 8 months out from next year's state election, Kieran.
0: Not long to go, Crystal. Thank you. Let's look at some health news now. And there's research commissioned for Dental Health Week that's revealed a generation of young Australians are delaying essential procedures. I want to go live to Dr. Monica Farrelly, a private practice dentist, but also oral health promoter for the Dental Association. Monica, thanks very much for your time. Really quite concerning, some of the data that you've unveiled here.
4: Thanks for having us to discuss this. We did unveil some pretty shocking data related to the 18 to 25-year-old age group that really paints a clear picture of a generation that's not attending the dentist. 60% of young Australians 18 to 25 reported having problems with their wisdom teeth, like pain, infection, or crowding. And 60% of Australians say that social media has influenced their decision to get cosmetic dentistry. Another really important statistic was that only 38% of 18 to 25-year-olds are wearing a mouth guard during high-impact sport, so there's really high risk of trauma to the teeth. Together, these findings really highlight that there's a generation that is not following through with preventative care.
0: So getting advice from social media, from Instagram or something, but not getting proper dental care with the dentist.
4: Most definitely. So we're of the generation where they can open up their phone, they can see TikTok, Instagram, influencers giving health advice who have no dental background. The ability to discern what information is factual is very difficult. And obviously for individuals who are quite time poor, financially strung, they may just seek information online if things are not hurting or causing problems, only attending the dentist when things actually become quite dire.
0: Is part of this, Dr. Farrelly, a situation where you've got kids growing up and they're part of the family healthcare scenario, but then 18, 19, 20, they're at uni and workforce and they drop the ball?
4: Most definitely. So once they come off their parents' private health insurance, or they may not be covered by any government schemes, the cost does fall on them to actually go and see the dentist. And also just that habit of building regular preventative appointments, booking in their appointments. They have competing schedules. They might be working for the first time, studying, moving out of home. So it doesn't become a priority in the scheme of things.
0: But the problem is, Monica, just finally, this ends up being it has a cascading effect, doesn't it? If you don't deal with it and provide that healthcare earlier in life, it costs a lot more invasive later.
4: Most definitely. Avoiding preventative care means that when treatment is needed, it's often more expensive, more invasive, and more complex to treat. We get one pair of teeth in our adulthood life, and not taking care of them at even the 18 to 25-year-old age group can have really serious implications later in life.
0: Yeah, indeed. And I know there's a sort of cardio impact, all sorts of other impacts that flow on from that. Dr. Monica Farrelly, thank you. We appreciate your insights. Hopefully we can spread that news for young ones to take it more seriously. Coming up next, why accusations of pork barrelling have been made against Labor in an upcoming by-election in WA.
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1: The Cook Labor government's facing accusations of pork barrelling as it seeks re-election in the upcoming Secret Harbour by-election. Kira Hain joins us live. This all relates to a train station, Kira.
2: Kieran, plans to build a train station in the southern Perth seat of Kynarp is gearing up to be a key issue in the Secret Harbour by-election, which was sparked by the resignation of senior WA Minister Paul Papalia. Now, this goes all the way back to 2012, when then opposition leader Mark McGowan pledged to build this train station in Kynarp, south of Perth. But by the time he was elected into government, there was no federal funding for it. That's because then Prime Minister Scott Morrison had allocated those funds toward a Lakelands train station instead. That's just a few suburbs over from Kynarp. And interestingly, at the time, the Liberal government was accused itself of pork barrelling over the fact that this train station in Lakelands was within the electorate of Liberal Andrew Hastie. That's what we're seeing now with the Cook Labor government. One Nation and the Liberals both accusing the government of pork barrelling after just over the weekend we've seen the government commit $10 million toward final planning, design and approvals for this train station, which is expected to cost around $156 million. Now, they're hoping the federal government will help pay for half of that, but that assertion was put to the Premier at Government House a short time ago.
3: We made this announcement around about 6 months earlier than we would have under the planning regime, but we wanted to make sure that the people of that electorate knew that We will be the ones that will deliver the Kynarp train station. Construction will start in 2028.
2: The Liberals and One Nation are both claiming victory over this, saying they force Labor's hand into committing this funding toward the Kynarp train station. But voters will decide who they believe when early voting begins in 2 weeks. Kieran?
1: Kira, thank you. Let's turn now to federal politics. Joining me, as they do every Monday, is Labor Member for Bennelong, Jerome Laxalt, and the Shadow Minister for Science and Tech, Aaron Violi. Gentlemen, really good to see you both. Let's kick off with the hip pocket, the fuel excise. It's coming off in entirety. Aaron, is this something the Coalition is supporting now in terms of budget responsibility? Is it the right thing to do?
4: Well, Kieran, there is no doubt that Australians are struggling and doing it tough, and this will come as a blow to them as we see so many things getting more expensive every day. What the Coalition called for at the start, we called for the excise to be cut, but we also called for budget offsets to make sure that it was revenue neutral and to take pressure off inflation for the Australian people. And unfortunately, the government didn't heed that. They took the cut off, but continued to spend, driving inflation further up. So it is unfortunate and tough for the Australian people that it has to stop at this stage. And ultimately, it's a question for the government. If it continues to get worse, will they bring the excise cuts back? But if they do, they need to find those budget offsets to make sure that it's revenue neutral to keep inflation under control.
1: Jerome, it is one of the... It's a fair question from Aaron, I think, particularly given the volatility that continues around the conflict with Iran.
5: Yeah, look, the Treasurer was open about that today. He says our policies are always under at review. It's not our intention to bring this back. But then again, I would put to you that it wasn't our intention to have a fuel excise cut in the first place. These things are very volatile. We need to keep an eye on it. What Aaron won't tell you is that his cuts were to come from the very successful electric vehicle discount, which, given the context of this war and our reliance on imported fossil fuels, would have probably been a ridiculous cut. This is a very popular incentive to enable people to switch to electric vehicles, which, of course, shields them from some of these costs. But, yeah, really tough decision. This was always a temporary excise cut, and we'll need to keep on monitoring it into the future.
1: It's, we're monitoring a few things at the moment. Mm. One of them, just 4 months out from the Victorian election, we're all looking at the polls closely. It's not long till Jess Wilson and her team in Victoria hope to unseat Labor. Aaron, I want to ask you about the broader look at the polling in the context of Victoria, because the number there, the One Nation support, has come off a bit, Liberals up a bit. Do you hope that same scenario, obviously you hope, do you expect that scenario will unfold federally when a more consequential vote looms, that people will shift back to more traditional voting patterns and away from One Nation?
4: Well, it's always interesting. I think there's a poll every week that we always talk about, Kieran. And you're right, that news poll from last week at the state election showed the Liberal Party at 31 and One Nation at 19, and that was a state-specific poll. And there's been movements today, and I'm sure news poll and probably Resolve will be out next week, given we're back in Parliament and there'll be some movements. So that's the reality. Our polls will come and go. They will go up and down. I've been focused in the last 4 or 5 weeks during this break, being out in the community, talking to the community. What I hear is frustration and anger. We see a government that is distracted, not focusing on the big issues. And people are struggling to get ahead. They don't feel like this government are helping them. They feel like this government is making it worse. So that has to be our focus, talking about our policies, the tax back guarantee, the Future Generations Fund, tying migration to housing to make sure that it's sustainable for all Australians. And as it gets closer to the election, the community, as they do every time, will make a decision on who they want to vote for, and we'll keep continuing to put our case forward.
1: Yeah, I think that's you've got to do that and show that discipline in terms of staying focused on what people care about. I guess, Jerome, though, when you look at that broader trend of the Conservative vote, it's at 53 in that Redbridge poll, Labor and the Greens at 39 collectively. Do you pick this up in middle Australia and Bennelong? You represent one of those formerly swing seats. What's the mood like?
5: Yeah, look, I'm not picking up too much negativity in my electorate, I've got to be honest with you, Kieran. I mean, obviously getting a couple of emails, which I'm replying to, both negative and positive. But polls are one thing, Kieran. Elections are another. I think this state election coming up in Victoria, you know, someone that doesn't follow Victorian politics very closely, will be fascinating to watch, just as it was in South Australia, where seats that have traditionally been a Liberal-Labor contest became Labor One Nation contests or Liberal One Nation contests. It'll just be interesting to see how that vote translate. New South Wales state election coming up in March, and then, of course, the federal election sometime in 2028. So like Aaron, I'm getting out there doing my job as well. Had a volunteer celebration last week, just trying to give back to community that do their best every day.
1: Yeah, indeed. I think that's what you've got to do, isn't it? Mm. As a local member, as a politician, you've got to keep that focus on the issues and trying to respond to people. I want to finish on something that caught the attention of certainly a lot in the media, I think more broadly, a bit of a crook segment, really, on the ABC, Aaron. They've sent it to the Ombudsman. It's in relation, it's meant to be humorous, you know, but there's standards in humour too, and the person concerned around this film in relation to Gina Rinehart has apologised, but the ABC hasn't, and it's still on their digital platform, Aaron.
4: Kieran, it's staggering over a week later that it's still on the ABC's platform and that they haven't apologised. It was clearly inappropriate. You know, there's good humour, there's bad humour. Humour pushes the edge, but what we saw there was way over the line. The ABC just need to stand up, apologise, remove it from the platform. Interestingly, you know, many on the Labor side, you know, we haven't heard from the Minister for Women, as far as I'm aware, or the Minister for Communications condemning the ABC. It just wasn't appropriate and it shouldn't have happened.
1: Yeah. Mm. Yeah, Jerome, you were one of the first to say there should be an apology. Mm. That was with Trudy last week. Do you think they should pull it down? And I get what Aaron's saying. It is meant, humour pushes the boundaries, but some things are beyond the pale.
5: Yeah, I saw it live here on the show with Trudy, and that was my sort of gut reaction there. I think the ABC should be pulling it down, and I mean, good on the artists for apologising. And I think they said, I just read their quote before, they said the joke didn't hit the mark, and it certainly didn't. So, I think it needs to come down, mate.
1: Jerome Laxalt, Aaron Violi, I look forward to seeing you both next week in Parliament. We'll be hopefully all together at that point. Gents, thanks as always. Appreciate it. That's our regular Monday panel. Breaking news, two people are in a serious condition following a building collapse. This is in the CBD of Sydney. Matt Taylor's on the story. What happened, Matt?
0: Hi there, Kieran. Well, investigations are currently underway to determine exactly what happened here at this building collapse in the suburb of Ultimo, so just a short distance from the Sydney CBD itself. Let's give you a look at the situation as it is behind us now, because you can see this building, the side of this large building here that was under construction, collapsing and falling into this service station, this Shell service station here in Ultimo. You can see some significant damage to a number of vehicles there, bricks on top of them, including one of those utes there that you can see, which has been significantly damaged. Now, around 11 a.m, emergency services were called to this scene with this collapse. Two men, one age in their 30s and one in their 60s, taken to St. Vincent's and Royal Prince Alfred Hospital in a serious condition. Authorities, though, saying that seven people did require some medical assistance here at the scene. The matter being investigated as a workplace incident, given that there was this construction underway, but quite a significant disruption as well to the local traffic here. You can see two Wattle Street, two lanes moving northbound here have been closed off as authorities create this cordon around this building collapse here, and people are being urged to avoid the area and not travel through. A couple of lanes open, but this is the scene. Unsure what has caused it as yet, Kieran, but you can see some significant damage there with those cars really bearing the brunt. of those bricks that have collapsed off the side of the building here.
1: Matt, thanks. We'll talk to you.

0: News 24 will be back after this short break.
1: Government confirms Australia's first bird flu mass mortality event in South Australia.
2: Sadly, we do know that once the H5 bird flu is spreading in wildlife and the natural environment, it is not possible to avoid significant losses, which is what we're starting to see now.
1: Former broadcaster Alan Jones' trial for alleged indecent assault gets underway in Sydney.
3: Are you ready to hear some of the details of the allegations against you from your accusers?
1: Pauline Hanson again takes aim at the ABC and The Guardian while unveiling One Nation's upper house candidates for the Victorian election.
4: ABC were denied entry into here and The Guardian. I'm not putting up with their rubbish. I'm not putting up with their spin, their lies whatsoever.
1: Donald Trump flags fresh peace talks with Iran after calling off another round of strikes.
5: We had an attack that would be the biggest attack since World War II. And it would have been disastrous for them.
0: Live with Karen Gilbert, this is Newsday.
1: Australia has entered a new stage of the deadly H5 bird flu outbreak. The first mass mortality event has been

0: confirmed today. Let's go live to Monique van der Heijden in Adelaide. Morn, it occurred on the southeast coast of South Australia.
1: Yeah, that's right, Kieran. Sadly, 49 dead and 35 sick greater crested terns were found near Cape Jaffa on Friday. And now following some further testing of five samples taken from that cluster, it's now been confirmed as Australia's very first mass mortality event linked to the H5 bird flu virus. Now, this confirmation takes South Australia's total bird flu cases to 54. Important to remember here that that's only including those five samples taken from that cluster, so not all the birds involved in that mass mortality. So this is now reaching a total across the country of 74 confirmed positive cases of the H5 bird flu. South Australia very much remaining the epicentre of this outbreak. But at the moment, there's one case in particular that has authorities the most concerned. This is a greater crested tern that was found near the Open Door Zoo near Monardo, 70 kilometres southeast of Adelaide. In this area, there are several poultry farms. Now, the most notable is a facility owned by Ingham's, the wholesale chicken supplier.
2: To invest in facilities which breed threatened species, threatened birds and threatened mammals for conservation purposes. So there's about $5 million in investment all around the country protecting around 31 different threatened species. That includes the Monardo facility, which has received biosecurity upgrades to keep them keep wild birds away from those facilities, but also to keep water sources fresh and clean.
1: The virus has thankfully so far not been detected in Australia's poultry industry, but officials warn that the risk of that happening is growing with every single detection. Now, there is an expectation as well that we will see an increase in these mass mortality events in the coming months, with millions of seabirds expected to migrate towards Australia's coastline for nesting season.
2: And where they congregate in numbers, mixed with other bird species in Australia which may already be infected, there is absolutely increased risk of transmission and further mortality events.
1: Over 11,000 reports of dead or sick seabirds has already been made to the Australian Disease Hotline. Now, the focus is very much now on protecting the poultry industry by limiting the contamination and contact with wild birds. But Kieran, a very, very tragic announcement made today by experts that it's very unlikely we'll ever see this disease eradicated from Australian wildlife.
0: Monique, thank you. We'll stay in touch. The first witness has taken the stand in Alan Jones' trial, testifying the former broadcaster kissed and touched him without his consent while he was a rising athletic star. Mr. Jones has pleaded not guilty to all 22 charges. Senior reporter Caroline Marcus has more.
3: This first accuser can only be referred to as Complainant Jay, and he's told the court he first met Alan Jones when he was just 14 years old and a rising athletic star when he went to Mr. Jones's radio studio. The court heard Mr. Jones later gave the teenager a mobile phone and a car, and even later made fortnightly payments of hundreds of dollars to the young accuser. Jay told the court that the first alleged offence took place when he and Mr. Jones were in the veteran broadcaster's apartment in Sydney watching tennis on television when Mr. Jones kissed him on the mouth without his consent. He testified, Mr. Jones told him, "I love you, mate," pulled me slightly towards him and gave me a peck kiss on the lips. Much of the evidence is very graphic. The court had earlier heard that Mr. Jones later grabbed the complainant's penis while they were driving together to the radio legend's home in the New South Wales Southern Highlands, and he squeezed his penis under his underpants. He also allegedly continued to sexually touch Complainant Jay while they were driving and later at the property, despite having been told by the young man that it was not okay and that he had a girlfriend. Mr. Jones's defence barrister is yet to cross-examine this witness, but she told the court in her opening that her client had spotted the teenager's athletic ability early and supported it. She also said that rivalry, treachery, double dealing opportunism and more are all at the heart of this case. Mr. Jones didn't answer questions from the huge media scrum as he arrived at court earlier this morning for the first day of his trial. Are you ready to hear some of the details of the allegations against you from your accusers? Do you have anything more to say about how you plan to defend these charges? Mr. Jones is facing a total of 22 charges, including 20 of indecent assault and 2 of sexual touching by 6 accusers. The alleged offences taking place between 2003 and 2020. He has denied all the charges and is pleading not guilty. This trial is expected to run for up to 4 months.
0: Caroline Marcus there in Sydney. We'll talk to her a bit later. To some other news, drivers are facing higher petrol prices. It's because of the temporary cut to the fuel excise. It's coming to an end. Our political reporter is Ruben Spargo. Ruben, it's a story obviously hitting people in the hip pocket right around the nation. The government wants to show it's monitoring this very closely, don't they?
4: Of course, but motorists are paying the full tax on every litre of petrol and diesel now. Some motorists believe that the government shouldn't have taken that course. There are two reasons behind these rising fuel prices, though. There's the global oil price because of the renewed tension between the US and Iran and the closure of the Strait of Hormuz. But there is also the expiration of the cut to this fuel excise overnight. It's essentially back at its nearly 52 cents a litre price tag. It cost the budget around $2.9 billion in its first 3 months. Here's what motorists are saying on the street, though.
5: What do you make of the cost of petrol today?
6: Oh, well, it's ridiculous, but when we've got a madman running the world, what can you expect?
7: Yeah, too expensive. The government can do something about it. I'm sure if they could manage for these 3 months, I'm sure they can continue for a little longer.
8: Why is it suddenly, after so many months of having to help, why don't they need to help now? People who are in trouble need help all the time, not just for a few months.
4: We can show you here how prices are shifting and have been shifting over the past few weeks. The average price across Australia's 5 capital cities in July was $1.93 a litre. Prices in Perth today, Darwin, Brisbane, Melbourne and Hobart are all sitting above that July average. The NRMA is encouraging motorists to compare prices and where their vehicles allow, consider using a cheaper fuel. Here was a spokesperson from the NRMA, Pete Currie.
9: You don't have to pay premium prices for fuels if you don't need to use them. The NRMA's analysis released this morning shows that the gap between premium 98, which is the most expensive fuel on our market, and E10, which is the cheapest, is now as wide as 30 cents a litre. I mean, that is a huge difference.
4: Kieran, as well as the consumer watchdog, of course, motorists will be watching how prices change over the next days and weeks, see if there's anything suspicious going on.
0: Of course, yep, Ruben, they will. Thank you. Let's look at the broader numbers now, because that all feeds into the polling, and the Redbridge Group does some of the best of it. Cos Samaras is with me. Your numbers in the AFR today, Cos. Phil Currie points out that you've got this collective Conservative vote now over 50%. On the left, Labor and the Greens at 39. What do you make of where this is all stacking up right now? I know we don't have an election on Saturday, but what's your analysis of where we're at?
10: Yeah, and it's also all about where are those votes. So most of Labor's primary vote, where it's healthy, it's all in the big cities, particularly Melbourne and Sydney. And where One Nation's doing really well is obviously in regional Australia and rural Australia. And that's also where the coalition is having its own fight with One Nation as well. So if an election was held this week, I'd still expect the Albanese government to be re-elected, mainly off the back of those big urban centres.
0: Okay, so that's interesting. If you look at it on the two-party comparison, it does give the Liberals a bit of hope. I know that they're still behind on the primary and Angus Taylor's approval rating is not what he'd like it to be, but on the two-party number, it says that they could well be competitive with One Nation preferences.
10: Yes and no. So, again, because we're dealing with such a fractured political landscape, We really throw the two-party preferred model up there just to give people a bit of an insight as to what that two-party system looks like. But it all now boils down to where are those votes, where is the Liberal Party performing well? And the bad news for them is they're actually running third in most federal electorates now, including many of the ones they currently hold. But in particular, in the big urban areas where we are seeing some fracturing of the Labor base, like out of suburban Melbourne, out of Western Sydney, for example, it's a three-way contest, but we're not quite sure as to who ends up picking up those electorates, whether it's One Nation, whether it's the Liberal Party, whether Labor's able to hold them.
0: Labor's conference really targeting One Nation, almost like that they are and confirming in their mind that they're the biggest threat. How worried should they be, Cos?
10: Yes, if you look at all the numbers across all polling companies and other analysis out there, Labor has lost primary votes mainly to One Nation, and it's largely in, as we just touched on, out of suburbs of large cities, but mainly those regional pockets like the Hunter in New South Wales. So Labor could still lose a bundle of seats mainly to One Nation. So its biggest opponent is exactly that, and that is Pauline Hanson and the damage she's doing to them in those areas that we've just spoken about, but also, more importantly, Queensland.
0: Let's look at Victoria, your home state. Ben Carroll, the new Premier. I know our election coverage on News 24, we're building up to that in November. It's going to be a big few months ahead. Can he get them back in the race? Can they be competitive come November?
10: It's going to be tough. This has been a government that's been obviously riddled with all sorts of scandals, and now it's got internal issues as well. The first few steps he has made are positive ones. Based on the research that we're collecting in Victoria, many Victorians like to see a Royal Commission on the Big Build project. They also want to see other policy pivots. But he needs to move that primary vote by about 4 or 5% to be able to get to 45 seats. Again, you know, we go back to that fractured political landscape. Victoria is absolutely that story. And again, most of Labor's problems are One Nation.
0: Yeah, and it's ironic, but it's also one of the big headaches for Jess Wilson. She's a credible alternative. I think in a normal world, she would be the red-hot favourite, but you've got that unknown on how that One Nation vote is going to have an impact on election night.
10: Yes, Jess Wilson's performance is obviously holding that coalition primary up. There's no doubt about that. I would expect to see the Liberal Party have a really good day in Melbourne's eastern suburbs, which historically it's been struggling in for the last couple of electoral cycles. But again, where it is also under a bit of pressure is One Nation in regional Victoria, where it could actually take seats off the coalition. So it's a bit of a mixed bag. But look, they're competitive because of the performance of their leader.
0: Indeed, keeping them in the hunt. Cos Samaras from Redbridge, always great to hear your insights. Thank you. Talk to you soon. Coming up next on Newsday on News 24, we'll get an update on that slump in the housing market and prices across the country are down.
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0: News.
1: One Nation has promised heads will roll if it wins a majority of seats at the upcoming Victorian state election. Pauline Hanson also took aim again at the ABC as the party unveiled its first slate of upper house candidates. Aspen Blomfield has more.
2: One Nation's new Victorian leader and candidate for Pakenham at the upcoming election has conceded the party does not yet have a policy platform, but says crime and corruption will be its first priorities. One Nation's state president Warren Pickering has called Victoria a basket case and says he will hold former premiers Jacinta Allen and Dan Andrews accountable if they are found to have been involved in corruption.
3: And a One Nation government royal commission won't be a soft touch. It will have teeth and heads will roll. Now, our planning is so far advanced, we've already identified some key people that have previously held senior appointments within various government organisations that have shown great capacity and integrity. We intend to go after these people and offer them roles in senior ministerial advisory positions. We believe these people know where the proverbial bodies are buried. We believe they may have an axe to grind and we'd like to give them a shovel.
2: Joining him were several candidates for Victoria's upper house, including Dan Andrews' former bodyguard, the animator behind One Nation's viral cartoons, and a former Liberal Party candidate for the federal seat of McNamara.
4: I didn't leave the Liberal Party, the Liberal Party left me.
2: One Nation is yet to announce candidates for the lower house, but says they will contest all 88 seats and hope to form government in its own right.
3: It's also not lost on us that this is the biggest state campaign in the party's history. As we contest this election to govern what is arguably the most fiscally and morally bankrupt state in Australian history, we've certainly got our work cut out for us. Now, we've got 4 months to earn the trust of Victorians, and we intend to do just that. As of today, One Nation is officially a part of the Victorian political landscape and will remain so. We are officially putting the major parties on notice. We intend for this to be November to remember, and we are contesting to govern.
2: A heavy police presence surrounded the building with both the ABC and The Guardian barred from the event.
5: ABC were denied entry into here and The Guardian. I'm not putting up with the spin, gotcha moments, wanting to have a go at me or treat us totally different to what you do the other major political parties. Enough is enough.
2: The Victorian Premier and opposition leader say they remain focused on their own campaigns.
6: Focus on working people and focus on delivering for Victorians. Focus on making sure the Pauline Hanson, the cuts that One Nation, her cuts team with Jess Wilson, does not get a foothold in Victoria.
2: One Nation claims internal polling points to a strong result at the November election.
1: Meantime, Victoria's opposition says Premier Carroll's move to reduce the size of his cabinet is about trying to limit further chaos ahead of the election. Our Melbourne reporter Jack Nyhoff is at Parliament. Who's been added to the front bench in this change?
7: Tim Richardson's been added to the front bench, Kieran. But curiously, there was 3 vacant positions and Tim Richardson has filled just one of them, which means the cabinet in the Victorian government and the newly minted Carroll government is shrinking by 2 positions. Now, publicly, the Premier says that adding more ministers so close to an election in November doesn't pass the pub test. But there's a little bit more to that than what meets the eye. And it's all to do with the internal factions of the party. Now, the 3 ministers who resigned, of course, the former Premier Jacinta Allen, and then 2 close allies in Lily D'Ambrosio and Harriet Shing, they were all members of the same faction, the Socialist Left faction. So that's the same faction, obviously, as Jacinta Allen, but also Daniel Andrews. Ben Carroll leading the right faction here. And Gabrielle Williams, his new deputy, was on the left, but sort of left them to make this deal to become deputy premier. So it's interesting that a deal has been done to just replace one of those, and Tim Richardson is also in the left faction. So a bit of internal politics certainly persisting here in the government. Now, Ben Carroll says that this is about cost-cutting, being sensible with taxpayer money. The opposition, on the other hand, say this is more about limiting chaos.
6: I said last week that I would treat every single dollar with respect. Today I'm also announcing that we are reducing the size of the ministry. It doesn't pass the pub test if you're having multiple ministers signed in 12 weeks out before a campaign begins.
0: The new Premier can't come out now and pretend he's worried about cost cutting when he has been voting for years at the table to increase net debt from $20 billion to $200 billion. The only reason he is not doing more with the Cabinet is to save more chaos and more crisis through the media to protect his own position.
7: So Tim Richardson, he's 37 years old. He was a political staffer and advisor before becoming the local member for Mordialloc in the 2014 election. Now, reshuffle is coming very soon, tomorrow, in fact, and that's when we will learn who will get what positions, and it'll be very interesting to see how it all unfolds and who's got what. Of course, the treasurer position, we are watching that closely. Ben Carroll signalling that he is interested in reining in spending, reining in the budget, big criticism of the Allen government previously, and of course that debt, which is set to balloon by $200 billion over the next 4 years. So certainly we'll be watching closely who gets the treasurer position, with just 4 months to go until the election, which is on the 28th of November, Kieran.
1: Yeah, they're hoping the Hail Mary pass might work for them this late in their campaign. We'll see. Thank you, Jack, appreciate it. Now, the Cook Labor government's facing accusations of pork barrelling as it seeks re-election in the upcoming Secret Harbour by-election. Kira Hayne joins us live. Kira, this all relates to one train station.
8: Kieran, plans to build a train station in the southern Perth seat of suburbs gearing up to be a key issue for residents inside the electorate of Secret Harbour, where a by-election was sparked a few weeks ago by the resignation of senior WA Minister Paul Papalia. Voters there will head to the polls on August 29, but this train station is gearing up to be a really key issue. Now, rival parties of Labor have accused them of pork barrelling, saying $9 million worth of announcements since that resignation have constituted pork barrelling. Now, a number of press conferences and announcements have been made in that seat since that resignation was announced. Now, this train station was initially a commitment of then opposition leader Mark McGowan in 2012, but by the time he was elected into power here in WA, there was no federal funding for the project. That's because then Prime Minister Scott Morrison had instead allocated those fundings to a train station in Lakelands, which is just a few suburbs over from Carnup. Now, interestingly, at the time, the Liberal government was accused itself of pork barrelling, as this train station was inside the electorate of Liberal Andrew Hastie. Now, this assertion has been put to the Premier today, this morning, at Government House.
9: We made this announcement around about 6 months earlier than we would have under the planning regime, but we wanted to make sure that the people of that electorate knew that we will be the ones that will deliver the Carnup train station. Construction will start in 2028.
8: So the Cook Labor government has announced $10 million toward the final planning of this Carnup train station. The Liberals and One Nation have claimed victory over this, saying they forced Labor's hands, but voters will decide when they head to the polls for early voting in 2 weeks. Kieran?
1: Kira, talk to you soon. Thank you. The Albanese government continues to talk up its tax changes as the nation records its biggest monthly drop in property prices in almost 4 years. Here's Julia Bradley.
10: Australia has recorded its largest monthly fall in property prices since the end of 2022. It's the fourth consecutive fall at a rate of 0.3%. The median price nationally for all dwellings, including houses and units, is $894,000. Figures from PropTrack's latest home price index show Sydney is leading the way with the biggest falls, down 0.6%. As the most expensive market in Australia, it is the most sensitive to high interest rates, followed by Adelaide, Hobart and Canberra, each down 0.5%. The median price for all dwellings, we see Sydney sitting at $1.2 million, Brisbane just over $1 million, and at the other end of the scale, Melbourne $829,000, Hobart $727,000, and Darwin at $636,000. And when you look at the auction clearance rates for last week, you can see that Western Australia is performing the worst. Just 17% of homes were cleared. And at the other end of the scale, Tasmania, half, Victoria, 52%.
11: Labor has overseen a trifecta of failure in housing. They're building fewer houses, rents are going up, and there is now new uncertainty in the market. Uncertainty for first home buyers, uncertainty for investors, and that is making the housing crisis in Australia worse.
12: The modelling remains that over the medium term, when you take out all the other things affecting house prices, we expect house prices to continue to grow over the medium term, but just a bit slower as a result of the changes that we're making in order to make housing more affordable for young people.
13: There's never been a better time to be a first home buyer. Not in my lifetime has there been a better time to be a first home buyer in Australia. I'm so happy to see more than 260,000 individuals and couples have made use of our 5% deposit.
10: The reason for the decline, high interest rates and the government's tax changes announced in the May federal budget, diminishing the incentives for investors.
1: Coming up next on Newsday, we'll have the details on the fatal mid-air collision between two firefighting helicopters in Greece.
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0: News 24.
1: Donald Trump has halted further attacks on Iran, claiming the perimeters of a deal had been agreed on. He says if an agreement is reached, it would result in the complete opening of the Strait of Hormuz and an end to Iran's nuclear threat. He was speaking on Air Force One a few hours ago. The president warned America was on standby to launch one of the biggest strikes in decades before it was called off.
2: So we had an attack that would be the biggest attack since World War II, and it would have been disastrous for them, and they didn't want us to do it. And frankly, Saudi Arabia didn't want it either. They thought that a deal is imminent.
1: Iran's acting defense minister says Trump's comments were made within the context of psychological operations and a war of calculations, but they are taking the threat seriously. Joining me live now is ASPE external contributor, international affairs expert Mark Watson. Mark, let's look at this intervention by Saudi Arabia overnight. They didn't want an escalation. Mm-hmm. They are Iran's traditional adversary, though, in that region. What did you make of that?
3: Yeah, it's interesting because Saudi Arabia has been fighting Iranian proxies for a very long time, whether it's in Yemen or... And recently, of course, they bombed Iranian proxies in Iraq as well. And indeed, some reports suggest secretly joined with the US in bombing inside Iran. But they have the most to lose in some ways. If the Red Sea and the Persian Gulf are both shut to Saudi exports of oil, they will suffer very, very quickly. Now, the trouble for the United States is, on the one hand, you've got Saudi Arabia intervening directly, saying, please de-escalate. But you have Gulf states who are also affected, saying, no, you really need to step this up. You need to finish this now through even more heavy hitting. So he's getting conflicting advice.
1: Yeah, and it's interesting when you put it in the context of that historical rivalry between Saudi and Iran. Mm. Happy to have a simmering conflict or skirmishes, but not something that engulfs the whole region and disrupts the economy.
3: Mm. And I think, to be honest, I think it also points to the fact that Saudi Arabia now doubts whether the United States can finish this conflict. So now they're saying, well, maybe we need to negotiate a way out because we don't think you can find a way to fight your way out of this problem. And so, as you say, on the one hand, it's contradictory, but on the other hand, they've got so much stakes in the game here.
1: I know that there were warnings before, have been for years, that if you get mired in Iran, it is just a whole level of complexity that you don't want to engage in. And we're seeing this now because Donald Trump and the conversations they're having with some in Iran and in the power base of, say, the more moderates, they're willing to negotiate.
3: Yeah.
1: But the hardliners say, no, we're not going to. And the problem is, when you've got such a large country, those hardliners have the support of 15, 20 million Iranians.
3: Yeah. There's no doubt that the regime still has strong support because so many people are heavily invested in maintaining the regime. The problem I think that Donald Trump has is when he makes statements like that, how many people actually believe him? I mean, one of the great casualties of this conflict has been the credibility of statements made by the president or out of the office of the president. We've heard repeatedly that there's a peace deal on the table, it's just around the corner, it doesn't happen, there's going to be massive strikes, that doesn't happen, and so on and so on. And at some point, people start to go, well, is this real or not real? Is he actually negotiating with moderates? I'm sure they exist, and I'm sure he'd love to, and maybe he is, but there's a credibility issue here.
1: And the other issue that's looming is the midterms. And that's obviously got to factor into the thinking, if not Donald Trump, then others in the White House, certainly others on Capitol Hill.
3: Yeah, it's a deeply unpopular war at the moment in the US. And that's one of the reasons he's finding it hard to get an off-ramp, because he can't use every capability at his disposal politically. So while there might be an argument for strategic bombing or for putting ground forces into the war, that would just be the end of his credibility with the American people, because he said consistently, I'm a peace president, I'm not a war president. So maybe some tactical interventions, but not something that involves troops on the ground.
1: We'll be talking about the midterms over the coming months. You and I, I'm sure, will have many conversations in relation to the midterms. This week, we've got an interesting vote that's taking place, a primary in Michigan.
3: Yes.
1: Now, people might be thinking, why are you focusing so much on one Democratic primary? Well, from what I can see, this is almost a battle for the soul of the Democratic Party, this primary. It's happening Wednesday our time.
3: It is, and it's a contest that's been brewing all the way back to Bernie Sanders in 2016. And if you remember, Bernie Sanders actually won a number of primaries, and but for some backroom jiggery pokery in the Democratic Party, he could well have secured the Democratic nomination.
1: He thinks he would have won too, by the way.
3: Well, yes, I'm sure he does. But what you're finding now is that Bernie Sanders, what was looked at as so kind of out there left, is now a really significant movement inside the Democratic Party. The left of the party, the younger generation are saying, you've been too soft on Trump, you haven't fought hard enough, and we need to shift to the left, not to the centre, in order to pull votes in a system, of course, where in the last presidential election, for example, one third of the electorate didn't even turn out to vote. So you really need something to mobilise them, and younger voters are mobilised behind this democratic socialist movement.
1: Yes, and this contest is between a more establishment candidate, yes. Hayley Stevens, a moderate, and mm-hmm. then versus Dr. Abdul El Sayed,
3: yes.
1: very articulate, a progressive, former public health official.
3: Yes.
1: And you think, in that sort of mould, you think of Zoran Mamdani
3: in
1: New York, yep. the mayor of New York, a very popular mayor right now.
3: Very much so. And what it is coming down to, and this is interesting, it's almost becoming a referendum inside the party on support for Israel. Because on the one hand, Dr. El Sayed is very much a critic of Israel, and on the other side, Hayley Stevens is very much a supporter of Israel. And there's been some pretty intemperate language flying backwards and forwards there, and that may well play out in a much bigger elections come this midterms and even in the presidential elections.
1: Yeah, it's a good point, and that funding that comes from AIPAC, as it's known, mm-hmm. the American-Israel mm-hmm. Committee, yep. That's all in the mix as well. And who's getting what funding?
3: Yeah.
1: That's a big part of it.
3: And it shows the difficulty that we're struggling with in Australia as well. When does legitimate criticism of the state of Israel and the policy of Israel and its prosecution of the war in Gaza spill over into, pretty close to being out and out anti-Semitism? And we're wrestling with it here. And you can just see the edges of that appearing inside US politics as well.
1: Mark Watson, great to speak to you as always. We'll talk to you soon.
3: Cheers.
1: Two firefighters have been killed after two water bombing helicopters collided while battling a raging wildfire in Greece. As flames sweep across southern Europe, emergency crews are fighting an increasingly dangerous battle.
0: Two firefighting helicopters race towards the same blaze before disaster strikes. Battling a wind-driven wildfire west of Athens, the aircraft collide mid-air, sending one plunging to the ground. The two crew members were killed. One victim was Greek, the other Danish. The two survivors, a Greek and a British national, were pulled from the wreckage alive. The Bell helicopters are owned by Australian company McDermott Aviation. The deadly collision, a stark reminder of dangers crews face as wildfires rage across Europe. Strong winds are driving flames across the countryside, forcing a fresh wave of evacuations in Greece.
4: The wind keeps producing new gusts and they can't keep up with it. It came down from the mountains to the olive groves and burned everything. This just shouldn't be happening.
0: More than 100 homes have been destroyed in Attica, northwest of Athens. Another wildfire has forced evacuations on the popular tourist island of Kefalonia.
5: We are putting out whatever we can in cooperation with the fire department, going wherever they tell us to. What I see is that there are no aerial means, very few planes, no helicopters. It has all burned a huge area.
0: The wildfire crisis stretches beyond Greece. France is still battling a blaze four times the size of Paris. Nearly 500 first responders and 23 aircraft have been deployed in the country's south to help in the firefight. It's hoped cooler temperatures this week will allow crews to gain the upper hand on blazes, as Spain manages to halt the advance of its biggest fires for now. It's another brutal reminder Europe's wildfire season is far from over. Lauren Forbes, News 24.
1: Coming up next, we'll tell you what caused this fiery interview between RFK Jr. and CNN's Dana Bash.
6: News 24 will be back after this short break.

0: Labor has finalised the details of its new tech giant tax designed to force fair funding for Australian news content. Some of the big publishers, including News Corp Australia, argue the changes make things worse.
1: The fight to make tech giants pay for news content is heating up.
2: Platforms should do deals directly with news organisations, and if they do not, they will pay more.
1: The Albanese government is adjusting the fine print of its proposed news media incentive. The complicated mechanism ensures platforms will be charged if they don't strike deals with news publishers. The levy has been lifted from 2.25 to 2.5%, but it will no longer be calculated on the company's revenue in Australia, but the digital ad revenue instead. The minimum number of deals has increased to 6, and more platforms, including Microsoft's LinkedIn, will have to play ball.
3: These professional networking sites have changed. They're now operating at a different scale, and they are also seeing a significant amount of news content shared.
1: The changes are already receiving blowback. Michael Miller, the executive chairman of News Corp Australasia, the parent company of News24, argues these changes gut the incentive for tech platforms to strike fair deals with Australian media right when those rules needed strengthening, not softening.
4: There's no weakening in terms of the amount of revenue that will be provided, the amount of support that will be provided to the media.
1: Last month, Meta claimed the proposal was a breach of Australia's free trade agreement with the US.
3: We're confident that the arrangements that we're putting forward in this legislation are appropriate and are consistent with all of our obligations.
5: It does seem that whether it's talking about AI, whether it's talking about the news bargaining code, whether it's talking about social media bans, the tech companies simply don't take this Albanese government seriously. Now, we want to make sure that Australian journalism thrives and survives.
1: The Assistant Treasurer denies the incentive has been watered down in favour of big tech. Instead, he argues that the platforms will have to pay more if they refuse to negotiate with media companies.
4: Under the old arrangements, big tech could just walk away. What the NBI says is that if they avoid making deals, they're going to end up paying more to the media. Yeah, that incentive remains and is very powerful.
1: Trudy McIntosh, News 24, Canberra.
0: As the country marks National Homelessness Week, new research has revealed the growing disconnect in how people respond to those sleeping rough. Let's go live to someone we've spoken to before on this program. He's the co-founder and CEO of Orange Sky, Lucas Patchett. Lucas, good to see you. Tell our viewers about this disconnect, because it seems people, they do want to help and reach out, but don't know how to do it.
6: Yeah, absolutely. We've found that for people who want to reach out and people do want to support, but they actually don't know how to take that first step or what starting that conversation looks like. So we want to understand that a little bit more. At the core of Orange Sky is conversation, is connection. And so we're really encouraging Aussies to take that first step and to start a conversation.
0: And I noticed one of your volunteers now, Cece, she went through this journey herself as a kid, a teenager, really, and someone reached out, and that was a turning point for her.
6: Absolutely. Of our 4,000 volunteers, 8% have got a lived experience of homelessness. And Cece is an amazing volunteer for us in Brisbane. And she shared her story so generously of going through homelessness and couch surfing when she was in her teens. And a really simple action from someone in her life really transformed and had a major impact for her. So it can be the smallest step. Starts with a conversation, starts with an acknowledgement, and then really supporting people through a tough time when we know there's more and more people doing it tough.
0: And your organisation, Orange Sky, I know having spoken to you and your colleagues over the years, it's helping with laundry and things like that, but it is about that word connection, isn't it?
6: Absolutely. So our vans all around the country doing 3,500 loads of washing every week, but more importantly, we're doing over 3,800 hours of genuine conversation, and that's in the streets of Sydney, in Mount Isa and in remote parts of Australia as well, and all over the country, conversations take place while the washing's on, and those conversations really lead to that community connection, improve community resilience and really build stronger communities, and that's what Orange Sky is all about.
0: And often, correct me if I'm wrong, but from your experience, do you find that if people are given that chance, a bit of a helping hand, whether it be improvement on their CV or the right number to call or even the simplicity of having a clean set of clothes, that can be enough for them to to get into the workforce, to then start to try and break down some of these barriers that they've found too hard in their lives?
6: For Orange Sky, we partner with amazing organisations that can help with everything that you need, if that's healthcare, if that's food, if that's housing support, every different community centre, every group across the country that's doing amazing work every single week. And so Orange Sky is the partnership in, is the ticket in. In some cases, Orange Sky might be parked in the front car park whilst those services are available. And so Orange Sky really becomes that connector into all those different places. And so it starts with a conversation, might start with a meal, might start with a load of washing, but then how we walk with people through their journey of hardship is really important. And showing up with a human face and with that simple acknowledgement to start.
0: Yeah, it's something AI can't do, isn't it, Lucas Patchett? Tell me finally, it's Homelessness Week. What do you want our viewers to, if there's something, one thing that you would like them to reflect on in this week when we're trying to create awareness about this issue and how to get rid of it as a scourge in this country, one of the most wealthy in the world, and we should reduce the number of people sleeping rough?
6: Absolutely. The theme for Homelessness Week this week is Homelessness Action Now. And I think that looks different for everyone. That might be, for some person, just educating yourself, finding out a little bit more, challenging some of those stereotypes you might have around homelessness. For others, it might mean taking that first step and becoming a volunteer at a local organisation or even donating funds to an organisation like Orange Sky. So if we can all take one collective step in and start that action, that's going to make a big impact for people doing it tough in this country.
0: Yeah, the donations, we can never forget that. Orange Sky do a wonderful job. I know that, Lucas. Thank you. Good luck with your endeavours and congrats on everything you've done so far. Appreciate it.
6: Good, mate.
0: US Health Secretary Robert F. Kennedy has clashed with the CNN host Dana Bash over COVID vaccines and autism. Tensions began to flare after Bash challenged how the health secretary was blaming Anthony Fauci for the COVID pandemic fallout. The interview got heated as RFK answered how he would handle a similar event in the future.
7: Talk about something that you have no personal knowledge of.
8: Okay, well, guess what? That is my job, to talk to people.
7: Your job is to
8: tell
7: the truth
8: to
7: the American public.
8: Yes, yes. And my job is to get as much information as I can.
7: And what we were doing, skepticism.
8: What we were doing in
7: were part of the problem.
8: No, I wasn't part of the problem.
7: There was absolute press malpractice. You weren't allowing your
8: job. Mr. Secretary,
7: your job is a fierce skepticism toward authority. And
8: yes,
7: you weren't doing that. You were beating up
8: my job
7: people
8: is also
7: who were dissenting.
0: Anthony Fauci, who was chief medical advisor to the president from 2021 to 2022, chose to remain silent during questioning before a Senate hearing last week. Let's go now to preview Afternoon Agenda with Tom Connell. He's with me live in the studio. Tom, good to see you. What's coming up on the program?
9: Yeah, well, welcome back, I should say, to you, Kieran. We're going to dive right into things in Victoria. Pauline Hanson making a long-awaited announcement about her lead candidate. Look, it's not a big name. So was there an attempt to snare a bigger name? And also the candidates so far, she's got nearly every upper house lead candidate announced, but only one in the lower house. So what really is the party aiming for in Victoria, and what does polling suggest they'll get to? So there's been a lot of talk about it being a litmus test. I'm going to suggest that as we sit right now, it's looking more like perhaps the real aim, not from what the party is saying, they're talking a big game, but what from what they're doing could be more about the upper house, a strong showing in the upper house and picking a few off in the lower house, maybe even keeping their powder dry. They've got New South Wales and, of course, Federal's the bigger prize. But it was long awaited today and an interesting news conference I'll go through a bit of as well, including banning a couple of media organisations from it.
0: Yeah, Pauline Hanson's done that before, hasn't she? And you at the press club have had to grapple with a bit of that yourself. And just finally, that Redbridge polling today, what did you think of that?
9: I think the really interesting around the contradiction there, you know, the different numbers we're getting in. So we look at the latest one saying how strong is the One Nation number. It's a bit hard to go into, you know, some of the specifics and what do you trust more, which number is the better one. But trends are always the thing, so not highlighting one particular poll. So look, where we're at right now is One Nation is polling very strongly, and that hasn't gone away.
0: No.
9: You know, ticking off key markers and getting closer to elections is always the bigger indicator.
0: Stay with us on News 24. Tom Connell with you after the break with the Afternoon Agenda.
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1: Hello and good to have your company on the program. These are our top stories. One Nation has finally named its lead candidate for the Victorian state election and taken a swipe at the ABC and The Guardian along the way.
2: ABC were denied entry into here and The Guardian. I'm not putting up with their rubbish. I'm not putting up with their spin, their lies whatsoever.
1: The government confirms Australia's first bird flu mass mortality event in South Australia.
3: Sadly, we do know that once the H5 bird flu is spreading in wildlife and the natural environment, it is not possible to avoid significant losses, which is what we're starting to see now.
1: A building in Sydney CBD has collapsed, leaving two people in a serious condition. And fuel prices have risen as the excise discount ends. Can fresh peace talks in the Middle East bring some sort of long-lasting relief? Well, after months of speculation about who its lead candidate in Victoria would be, One Nation made the big reveal today. It will be State President Warren Pickering. Not exactly a big political name, most people will have never heard of him. He does have big ambitions, though.
4: As of today, One Nation is officially a part of the Victorian political landscape and will remain so. We are officially putting the major parties on notice. We intend for this to be November to remember, and we are contesting to govern.
1: So that's the aim, governing. He went on to say, governing in its own right. No talk of any possible coalition with the coalition. It does set the bar high when you look at news poll. It has One Nation at 19% of the primary, way up on the last election. A great result for that party, relatively speaking, but they'd need to be at least 30% to be any chance of majority government. So if One Nation falls well short,

0: Out of this stated aim governing, is the party worried about losing momentum for New South Wales and, of course, the biggest prize of all, the next federal election?
1: Not at all. What I'm picking up on the, as I said, I opened my statement, is a lot of people from Melbourne, especially Melbourne, not just rural and regional Victoria, but across Melbourne itself, who are fed up with the way the state has gone.
0: But is the real ambition revealed not by the words, but the actions? And those actions were the candidates being revealed today. 7 of the 8 lead candidates for the upper house were announced. So those building blocks in place, but only one, Warren Pickering, has been announced for the lower house. And this is the state of play in the lower house as we begin this election. So One Nation holds 0 seats. 117 days to go. It's not a long time in a modern political campaigns. It has to win 45 seats off incumbents, people who already hold the seats. There'll be a few retirements, but that's largely the case. And it's announced only one. So that's a tall order. As for policy, it's a details yet to come situation. Crime, we are being told, will be front and centre.
2: We've developed a few really core initiatives that will ensure that we recruit more police officers, we fill the 40 unmanned stations, and we ensure we have a reserve force on hand.
0: Not a lot of other detail as for how to pay for it, given Victoria's ballooning debt, which was mentioned a lot by One Nation today. This was offered by Warren Pickering.
2: Like the suburban rail link, we've also got the First Nations Assembly, which Victorians increasingly voted against. That's estimated to cost us about $70 billion a year and divides us by race.
0: That's $70 million, not billion, for the First Nations Assembly. Still plenty of money. Scrapping the suburban rail link could save a lot more, but it's not yet settled if that will actually be a policy.
3: Would you cancel the suburban rail link?
1: I'm not making a decision about that now.
2: No, we need to look at the contracts first to see how much it's going to cost us to get out of it.
1: But we are not making policy on the run here.
0: So the leader waiting in there. It was 20 minutes of questions. Many were taken by Warren Pickering. He wasn't afraid to have the talking stick. He and his leader talking over each other a couple of times. He looked relatively comfortable with the press pack, albeit the press pack was missing a couple of organisations.
1: ABC were denied entry into here and The Guardian. I'm not putting up with their rubbish. I'm not putting up with their spin, their lies whatsoever.
2: Elaborate on that just a little bit. We expect and invite a healthy amount of scrutiny of our candidates and our policy positions. However, any blatant character assassination attempts based on fabrications of our candidates will be met with swift legal action.
0: So ABC and Guardian banned so far. Will they be throughout the campaign? We'll see. Will others be banned if there are unflattering stories? It will be interesting to see what Victorians make of that aspect. Will it be seen as somewhat Trumpian? He has not polled well when asked if he's popular in Australia in various polls. The other aspect is the regions is a big part of One Nation's voting base, so if the ABC are not meant to be covering it and then don't get out there and do stories on One Nation, will that hurt them? This will be a fascinating watch. Well, to the big news of the day, 2 people are in a serious condition following a building collapse in Sydney's CBD. Senior reporter Matt Taylor has the latest details from the scene.
4: Investigations are currently underway to determine the cause of this building collapse in inner city Sydney in the suburb of Ultimo. You can see behind us here some significant damage on what is a construction site, toppling over and crushing a number of cars in a neighbouring petrol station. Now, around 11 a.m, emergency services were called to the scene here after the collapse, which has damaged a number of cars that were parked here stationary at the Shell service station. One vehicle, as you can see, are completely crushed by the weight of bricks coming off that construction site. 2 men, one aged 30 and another in their 60s, were taken to St Vincent's and Royal Prince Alfred Hospital in Sydney. Both of those men in a serious condition, authorities saying 7 people requiring assistance at the scene. The matter is now being investigated as a workplace incident at this construction site here. Significant delays, though, to traffic. You can see that police and authorities have cordoned off 2 lanes of traffic here heading north in Ultimo on Wattle Street, and people are being urged to avoid the area. 7 people in total did require medical assistance here at the scene, 2 transported to hospital in a serious condition.
0: Drivers are facing higher petrol prices as the temporary cut to the fuel excise comes to an end. Political reporter Ruben Spargo has the details.
3: Motorists are once again paying the full tax on every litre of petrol and diesel, a change expected to increase potential pain at the pump.
5: There are two things driving the cost of fuel. The first is global oil markets. Prices had already been climbing in recent months because of the oil crisis triggered by the closure of the Strait of Hormuz. The second is tax. The temporary excise discount ended. It increased by 17.1 cents to 52.1 cents a litre. The fuel tax cut cost the federal budget $2.9 billion in its first 3 months alone.
3: What do you make of the cost of petrol today?
6: Oh, well, it's ridiculous. But when we've got a madman running the world, what can you expect?
7: Yeah, too expensive. The government can do something about it. I'm sure if they could manage for these 3 months, I'm sure they can continue for a little longer.
8: Why is it suddenly, after so many months of having to help, why don't they need to help now? People who are in trouble need help all the time, not just for a few months.
5: The average petrol price across Australia's five capital cities in July was $1.93 a litre. Prices in Perth, Darwin, Brisbane, Melbourne and Hobart are all sitting above that July average. The NRMA is encouraging motorists to compare prices and, where their vehicle allows, consider using a cheaper fuel grade.
9: The gap between premium 98, which is the most expensive fuel on our market, and E10, which is the cheapest, is now as wide as 30 cents a litre. I mean, that is a huge difference.
5: The government is warning fuel retailers against using the excise increase as an excuse to inflate prices.
3: Companies that profiteer could face millions of dollars in penalties as motorists and the consumer watchdog keep a close eye.
0: US President Donald Trump has called off a planned attack on Iran, touting progress being made in talks.
10: So we had an attack that would be the biggest attack since World War II. And it would have been disastrous with them. And they didn't want us to do it. And frankly, Saudi Arabia didn't want it either. They thought that a deal is imminent.
0: Claire Sebastian has the full story.
11: President Donald Trump claims in his Truth Social post that he backed off his threats of escalation in Iran because the outlines of a deal have been reached. And because of that, he had been asked, he said, by Iran and other Middle Eastern countries to hold off on major new strikes to give diplomacy a chance. Well, Iran's state media reacted with glee and derision, giving no indication that the country had asked for the attacks to be called off. Well, Trump also didn't mention which other Middle Eastern countries had asked for a delay. But that decision came just hours after he had spoken on the phone to the Saudi Crown Prince Mohammed bin Salman, clearly alarmed at both Trump's rhetoric and Iranian threats of retaliation, particularly when it comes to energy sites in the region. Well, the Crown Prince urged Trump to, quote, prioritize dialogue to reduce escalation, according to a readout of the call published by Saudi Arabia's state news agency. Well, the other part of this is that the US may also be concerned about Iranian retaliation. While the US is still clearly the stronger power militarily, this war, now in its sixth month, has left it somewhat drained of military stockpiles. Its reserves of Patriot interceptors, for example, a critical defensive weapon, are down to about a third of their pre-war level, according to the Center for Strategic and International Studies. And given the expansion of the war that we've seen over the past week, strikes on the Red Sea by the Houthis, a drone strike on an Egyptian port, Trump may be looking to avoid a cycle of escalation that risks getting out of control. Well, the halt in attacks is, Trump says, contingent on a deal being made, quote, rapidly. No specific timeline has been set. But this pattern of threats and then backing down has been repeated many times. And for the ultimatum to work, Iran has to believe that the US is willing and able to follow through.
0: The leader of the largest Jewish organisation in the US, American Anti-Defamation League CEO Jonathan Greenblatt, has visited Bondi paying tribute to the victims of the December terror attack. Mr. Greenblatt is the most high-profile global Jewish leader to visit Australia since the December 15 shooting, which killed 15 people. He was accompanied on a tour of Bondi by Executive Council of Australian Jewry Chief Executive Alex Rifkin. Mr. Greenblatt's visit on the eve of the Royal Commission into Anti-Semitism and Social Cohesion tomorrow is examining protests and policing.
12: I have faith in my brothers and sisters here in the Jewish community in Australia, that they will continue to press to ensure that elected officials in this country, that the Royal Commission in this country, does what it needs to do, which is to make sure that Australian Jews don't get special treatment, that they get equal treatment, because that's ultimately what it's all about.
13: Jonathan comes with a message to the Australian Jewish community to be stoic and strong because we're not alone, and a message to the Australian government, and this will be something that will be heard around the world as well.
0: When we come back after the break, we'll have more on One Nation's prospects in Victoria with our political panel. Plus, the government locks in the details of its tech giant tax. It's aimed at forcing platforms to pay for their share of news, but there is some criticism.
14: News 24 will be back after this short break.

News 24 will be back after this short break. News 24 will be back after this short break.

0: Welcome back. The Albanese government continues to talk up its tax changes as Australia records its biggest monthly drop in property prices in almost 4 years. As Julia Bradley reports, every capital city has seen a decline except Darwin.
1: Australia has recorded its largest monthly fall in property prices since the end of 2022. It's the fourth consecutive fall at a rate of 0.3%. The median price nationally for all dwellings, including houses and units, is $894,000. Figures from PropTrack's latest home price index show Sydney is leading the way with the biggest falls, down 0.6%, as the most expensive market in Australia. It is the most sensitive to high interest rates, followed by Adelaide, Hobart and Canberra, each down 0.5%. The median price for all dwellings, we see Sydney sitting at $1.2 million, Brisbane just over $1 million, and at the other end of the scale, Melbourne $829,000, Hobart $727,000 and Darwin at $636,000. And when you look at the auction clearance rates for last week, you can see that Western Australia is performing the worst. Just 17% of homes were cleared. And at the other end of the scale, Tasmania, half, Victoria, 52%.
2: Labor has overseen a trifecta of failure in housing. They're building fewer houses, rents are going up, and there is now new uncertainty in the market. Uncertainty for first home buyers, uncertainty for investors, and that is making the housing crisis in Australia worse.
3: The modelling remains that over the medium term, when you take out all the other things affecting house prices, we expect house prices to continue to grow over the medium term, but just a bit slower as a result of the changes that we're making in order to make housing more affordable for young people.
4: There's never been a better time to be a first home buyer. Not in my lifetime has there been a better time to be a first home buyer in Australia. I'm so happy to see more than 260,000 individuals and couples have made use of our 5% deposit.
1: The reason for the decline, high interest rates and the government's tax changes announced in the May federal budget, diminishing the incentives for investors.
0: Joining me live now, our panel, Assistant Minister to the Prime Minister, Patrick Gorman, and former Liberal MP, Jason Volinsky. Thanks both for your time. We heard Tanya Plibersek touting the 5% deposit scheme, Patrick Gorman. Some stats on it today. So 10% of individuals in it are $190,000 plus per year, and the highest couple, $675,000. Does that couple really need help buying a house?
5: Well, we wanted to help first home buyers across the board, around Australia. We were really open about getting rid of some of those caps that have been put in place in arbitrary ways. The reality is that...
0: What do you mean arbitrary ways? What's arbitrary about?
5: Well, when you had smaller schemes that have been existed in the past, you didn't have as high a threshold, and we were seeing a range of people not able to get into the housing market. We're happy to be supporting first home buyers, and, the vast majority of people using this scheme are on very average incomes, and it is helping them into a property market they were otherwise priced out of because they had to get that 20% deposit.
0: So now you're not worried at all about those sort of figures banding about 10, you said vast majority, but 10% on are in the top marginal tax bracket. Do they need help getting into the housing market?
5: Oh, look, we're really happy to be helping all first home buyers into a home of their own. The reality is that the people who this is helping are people who work for an income, work for a living. That's where they get their income from. It's helping people get into the housing market. It's helped people in my electorate. It's about 200,000 people across the country are benefiting. We see more benefit in the future because, again, young people won't have to save up those very large deposits.
0: Okay.
5: And, of course, the default rates are incredibly low as well.
0: Jason, your mate Andrew Bragg's had a crack at this scheme a bit. I wonder if that means the Coalition won't go near again its previous policy of the mortgage tax offset plan that was proposed for first home buyers earning up to $250,000. Was that a bit of largesse you should steer clear of in the future?
6: Oh, well, Tom, I, I think that we should steer clear of all government largesse, frankly. And the problem with the 5% scheme is that, number one, it's not means tested and it's not targeted. And we've seen a lot of government programs that have gone massively over budget because of the fact that they haven't been well targeted. And the second thing is that these are exactly the sorts of schemes that were introduced in the United States in the mid-90s to encourage people into home ownership, which ultimately led to the great financial the Great Recession of 2008. So these things are never a good idea. And frankly speaking, we should end this policy as quickly as possible.
0: I think I ask you this about every 6 months to a year, Jason. So this is the moment. Oh, you've got reprieve after this. Okay. Where are you at? You're going to run next election?
6: Tom, with your encouragement, who knows what might happen?
0: My encouragement, it's up to me, is it?
6: Well, you and Pat keep, you know, needling me, encouraging me to do it. I'm not sure that it's not a trick, to be honest with you. I'm not sure if you two aren't goading me into the briar patch, but anyway.
0: So I've got another
5: 6 months.
0: Yeah. Ask you in 6 months. That's where you're at?
6: Yep, I'm off now. Yep, I'm out of here now.
0: So you'll tell us in 6 months.
6: That's no, the, you'll that's ask me day. Again in 6 months, I think is what.
0: Oh, well, yeah, okay, yeah. Sure. That well, so you're see, I mean, you're answering my question. You're clearly still a politician.
6: Do you know what?
0: Look at this evasiveness.
6: Do you know what, Tom? Let me. If I ever decided to go back into public life, I will make sure that you and Pat are the first two to know, after my wife and daughter.
0: Me?
6: So the third
0: okay,
6: and fourth.
0: Okay, wife, daughter, yeah. Fine. Can you make me between Pat? He's a shocking gossip. It'll be everywhere before we get it on News 24.
6: I agree. That's a good point. That's a good point. Okay, I'll give you 24 hours before I tell Pat. Fair, fair.
0: August 3. So, okay, we'll mark that down, February 3. Look forward to finding out or at least asking you again. Pat, what about big rent increases? So does the government have a watch on this? They're up significantly. We saw the Treasury forecast of, what was it, $2 a week? Are you watching this to see unintended consequences of your changes on taxes affecting investment on housing?
5: Oh, what we know for a period of time is that we've seen rents increasing, and we've said for a period of time that our approach when it comes to making sure that people can get into affordable rentals is to do the work we've been doing for some 4 years with the Housing Australia Future Fund to get more supply in affordable homes and in social housing. That's been our approach. And then when it comes to the work that we've done with the states and territories around getting those 1.2 million well-built homes around Australia by 2030, we continue to do that work as well.
0: Right. But
5: that is the best approach.
0: Is it a watch that if they're going up and you feel as though the impact could be coming from your tax changes, that you go, well, we didn't mean this to happen, what can we do about it?
5: Oh, look, Tom, there'll be people who will come up with different arguments every single day of the week as to why the very important and necessary tax changes that we made in May shouldn't go ahead. I support those changes. Okay. They have been good for first home buyers. They've been good to make sure that we get some of the distortions out of our tax system. And again, when it comes to making sure that we have affordable rentals, we want to make sure that we have more housing supply in Australia. I was at the Pier Street development, which is a affordable housing development in my electorate with the Prime Minister and the Premier of Western Australia just a couple of months ago. That's putting new supply backed by our government's programs in so that more people can get affordable rentals.
0: Luckily, Treasury never gets its modelling wrong, so it'll all be exactly bang on. Jason, I know you've bombarded me a bit close to the program with all these stats on renting. I did ask for it, but, you know, bit more notice next time. Well, let me dumb it right down as I do most complex topics. For whatever's happening right now, the tax changes haven't actually taken effect yet. So can you sheet home the rent increases to what Labor's just done and hasn't taken effect yet on housing investments?
6: Well, the honest answer to that is we'll see. But what Domain basically said was that we've seen a 6.4% increase in rents over the last 12 months. Almost half of that happened in the last quarter alone. And in that quarter, only about half of that quarter had The effects of the budget in there. So what they're kind of saying is we think that
0: the May budget occurred in the middle of the quarter.
6: You can't directly
0: say the day the budget was handed down, rents went up from an effect that won't come into place until the middle of next year.
6: We need, Tom, to be honest with you, we need more data. That's absolutely right. However, what the economists are basically looking at is this event. There is correlation between the announced tax changes and a massive jump in rents. We will need to look over the next two quarters to see if that continues. Okay. But correlation is not causation, but at the moment, there is a strong correlation between the change in policy and the increase in rents.
0: I'm going to end that there because we're sort of agreeing, and that's rare for us, Jason. So let's just hold that precious and move on to the next topic. I'll start with you on this, Jason. One Nation, Victoria, they've had their launch today. Warren Pickering might be about to become a household name, or maybe not. He's the lead candidate. How will they go? How will they go in the Victorian state election, and what will the impact be on the future ones, including the federal election?
6: Look, Tom, between the three of us, I think this is going to be really interesting because I think One Nation has largely been about Australians expressing their frustration with the current political system, how they think Australia is going, the direction that Australia is going in. And voting for One Nation has kind of been like a free vote. It wasn't going to change the government in Farah. Melanoukis was unbackable odds to win in South Australia. But Victoria is the first election where it really matters. So if their numbers hold up in Victoria, as opposed to what I think we've started to see, which is a bit of a surge to the Liberal Party in Victoria. But if One Nation's votes hold up in Victoria, then yes, this is a real realignment in Australian politics, okay, and it needs to be taken seriously.
0: Oh, that way Jason says between the three of us. I hope he knows that we're being broadcast around the nation. Patrick, if you thought we weren't, Jason, we would have had a lot more stronger views. We both know that. Very quickly, Pat, the outer suburbs must be the watch for Labor in terms of the One Nation influence in particular.
5: Oh, look, Labor fights for every vote, and I've always said that you've got to respect your opponent, or in this case, opponents in both the Liberal Party and One Nation. I think you see in Victoria, as you do before every state election, there's a lot of people fighting it out for the votes of the Victorian people. Of course, I back Ben Carroll and his team to, you know, do the hard work and persuade people that another term for Labor, which have done really important work in terms of making sure that you've got more infrastructure for people in Victoria. The work that Ben Carroll's done when it comes to investing in education, he's been a great partner for us there.
6: And
5: when it comes to One Nation, let's be honest, when it comes to One Nation, all of those names that you just rattled off in Victoria, they're all riding on Pauline Hanson's coattails.
0: I'm gonna end it there. And I must admit, it is spending, Jason. So let's end on that. We've been having a crack at you lately, Jason. I'm going to end on agreeing that it is spending, but Pat does love saying investing. He'll come back too. Pat, Jason, thank you. Talk again. Well, Australia has entered a new stage of the deadly H5 bird flu outbreak with the first mass mortality event confirmed. Let's go live to Monique van der Heijden in Adelaide. So, Mon, this event occurred in South Australia's southeast.
7: Yeah, that's right, Tom. Very sadly, 49 dead and 35 sick. Greater crested terns were found near Cape Jaffa on Friday. Further testing was conducted over the weekend, looking at five specific samples that were taken from this cluster. And sadly, of those five that were tested, they all returned positive test results for the H5 bird flu virus. So this has brought South Australia's total bird flu cases up to 58. Nationally, we've also seen that tally now jump up to 78 across the country as well. So the big focus now today is keeping this disease outside of Australia's poultry industry. It's not yet been detected in the industry, thankfully, but when it comes to housing orders, that's the decision to keep free-range chickens indoors. That decision is remaining voluntary.
8: In terms of mandatory housing orders, that's based on a risk assessment, essentially, and that's what we're working through with the industry. We want to make sure we're getting it right so that there's no unintended consequences if we were to mandate that, but that is an option open to us.
7: Now, of the recent cases that have been detected here in South Australia, there is one that has authorities the most concerned at the moment. This was a greater crested tern that was found near the Open Range Zoo in Monado. That's around 70 kilometres southeast of Adelaide. Now, in this area, it is also home to several poultry farms, one of them the most notable being owned by Ingham's, the wholesale chicken supplier. Now, the virus, as I mentioned before, has not yet been detected inside any of the poultry industry. But as this continues and as every detection takes place, it becomes ever more likely. And the expectation is in the coming months, we'll see even more mass mortality events with millions of seagulls and seabirds expected to migrate to Australia's coasts for nesting season in the coming months.
4: And where they congregate in numbers, mixed with other bird species in Australia, which may already be infected, there is absolutely increased risk of transmission and further mortality events.
7: Over 11,000 reports have already been made of sick and dead birds to Australia's animal disease hotline since June. The focus very much on managing the poultry industry from here, Tom, and trying to minimise the contact with wild birds. But sadly, we did have the admission from experts today that it's going to be very unlikely we'll ever see bird flu eradicated from Australian wildlife.
0: Mon, thank you. When we come back, the Assistant Defence Minister, Peter Khalil, joins me live. Plus, why Victoria's new Premier is opting to pare back his cabinet.
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News 24 will be back after this short break. 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

0: Welcome back. The federal Labor government has made a change to the system that makes or aims to make big tech pay money to news organisations in order to be able to use their content. Joining me live now is Assistant Defence Minister Peter Khalil. Thank you for your time. So the headline was an increase, 2.25 to 2.5%.
1: That's the penalty
0: if they don't strike deals. But
1: That
0: figure is actually calculated on digital revenue now rather than overall. So the overall penalty amount will be less, won't it?
1: That's correct, seeing my mathematics there, Tom. I think the intent here, obviously, and clearly is to ensure, and with the legislation overall, is to ensure that these digital platforms are paying other media for their content, which is only fair. And if they want to avoid paying that percentage, that incentive, they are encouraged, frankly, to strike a deal directly with the media organisation of which their content they're using, and so this is important to protect journalism in Australia, and it's important for what is a fundamental tenet of our democracy that makes it work. I mean, there's only 31 democracies left in the world. A free and fair media is one of those, and we need to protect journalism, including you, Tom, and whatever. You might disagree or agree with the journalists. The professionalism of journalists is important for our accountability in our politics and in our society.
0: But when Labor's calculating this, what's behind the two different figures? You said on your maths it reduces. Does that mean that the Dowd and pressure reduces? So what, the old scheme was incentivizing things too much for media to get money?
1: My understanding is that the incentive as it sits is still, obviously, if they strike a deal with the media organisation, they'll avoid paying that and they'll be much better off. So it's a commercially more sensible decision to have a direct negotiation and strike a deal with the media platform that they are, or the media organisation that they're, the content of which they're using, rather than paying that percentage. It's a commercially more sensible thing to do, and it's the right thing to do, frankly.
0: So if the amount paid out to media, the deals, if they get lower, would you consider that an unintended consequence and would the government look into it?
1: Well, no, I've looked at some of the assessments or analysis there, but there will be a significant amount.
0: In the real world.
1: If it ends up being less,
0: would you say, well, we didn't mean that, we'd better look at it again?
1: No, I think the significant, even if there is a agreements being made by the digital platforms with the media organisations, that would mean a significant advantage or boost to those media organisations whose content is being used. And if they're going to refuse to pay the incentive, it's a commercially sensible decision for them, and it's the right thing to do. But from what I've seen, the money flowing through to media organisations such as yours or others whose content is being used would be a good result and important to protect journalism.
0: All right. I'll end the self-interest there. You mentioned media and not about
1: me. Are you okay? Because your beloved Brisbane got absolutely hammered the other day, so I'm not going to use that to put you on the back foot, but I don't know what your next question is, but I just thought I'd mention that.
0: There's your attempt. See, if you say that, I'd be more inclined to make it a difficult one. So
1: I might be not helping out your chances there. I'm asking for it.
0: Never get ahead of ourselves. Couple in a row is a good result for the Lions. So anything from here is a bonus. Look, I want to ask you about the offensive remarks about Gina Rinehart. So we did have the comedian apologise, and the ABC put out the apology on behalf of the comedian, but the ABC not apologising, and now there's a threat of a big legal action. I'm not going to comment on the possible success there, but given that, wouldn't it be simple for the ABC to apologise, avoid maybe a big legal bill, which ultimately is taxpayer money?
1: Well, they'd have to seriously consider all of these factors. I'm going to say this. I actually worked for SBS, another media organisation, before politics for a period of time. And when these there are processes, editorial protocols that go through various editors and so on before you get the finished content that goes or is broadcast. Obviously, their ombudsman is looking at this incident. What I'd say about that is it's unacceptable. Like, no matter who it is, whether you agree or you disagree with the person, that kind of violent imagery and that misogynist imagery, it would not be accepted for any of the any of my colleagues in the parliament who are women. It wouldn't be accepted for any business people. It doesn't matter. It doesn't matter whether you agree or disagree with someone. Like, I think there's got to be a bit of common sense here about, hey, this is violent imagery. It is unacceptable. And yeah, people say it's satire or it's comedy or whatever, but there's a certain line that gets crossed sometimes and you know it when you see it, right? And so I think the ABC obviously has to go through its investigation, which it's doing. They'll have to, it's a matter for them whether they, what actions that they take. But I would say enough of this kind of violent imagery towards, particularly to women or vulnerable people, because that is an indicator in society where, you know, people might not see it as comedy. They might see it seriously as something that they could follow. And that's just unacceptable.
0: I guess the strange thing for me is it stood out. It wasn't as though it was like a 5-second moment. And does that surprise you that clearly the people in charge of a show, because, you know, we talk about smaller budgets and maybe things get missed and you usually go, oh, you know, the stuff up over conspiracy, but you couldn't have missed this moment. It was edited into the show effectively.
1: I mean, I think, you know, as you rightly point out, people do make mistakes, but there should be processes that are followed. There should be editorial standards. It is strange that got through, as you say. And I think, you know, as an overall thing, we've talked a lot about social cohesion in our society, the anger and the hatred and all of that that's flowing through algorithms in social media. How do I put this for the general public? I think basic decency is kind of a starting point. Okay, yes, we can have a joke and there's free freedom of expression and free speech, but that comes with obligations and responsibilities as well. You can't just abuse your free speech and abuse your freedom of expression, particularly when it goes towards hateful and violent imagery towards others or particular people and individuals in this case. That, to me, is a line that, you know, should have been not crossed by the editorial team.
0: Peter Khalil, appreciate your time. Thank you.
1: Thanks, Tom.
0: Victoria's new Premier Ben Carroll is reducing his cabinet size. That's ahead of tomorrow's reshuffle. Jack Nioff explains why.
2: Factional divides continue to shadow the Carroll government after last week's coup against Jacinta Allen. Tim Richardson has been elevated to the cabinet following a caucus meeting, but two other vacancies won't be filled. Premier Ben Carroll publicly says it's cost-cutting. The whole story lies within internal party alliances. Jacinta Allen and two allies in Lily D'Ambrosio and Harriet Shing resigned last week, creating three vacancies. They were all members of the Socialist Left faction. The ruling alliance shattered when Gabrielle Williams decided to side with right faction leader Ben Carroll to overthrow the Daniel Andrews Jacinta Allen dynasty. Williams secured deputy premier during the takeover. A party room deal has secured just one Socialist Left replacement in Tim Richardson. Publicly, Labor is telling Victorians it's about being respectful of taxpayer money.
3: I said last week that I would treat every single dollar with respect. Today I'm also announcing that we are reducing the size of the ministry. It doesn't pass the pub test if you're having multiple ministers signed in 12 weeks out before a campaign begins.
2: 37-year-old Tim Richardson was a government advisor before entering politics as the local member for Mordialloc in 2014. The opposition says the move is about reducing infighting in the Carroll government until the election.
4: The new Premier can't come out now and pretend he's worried about cost cutting when he has been voting for years at the table to increase net debt from $20 billion to $200 billion. The only reason he is not doing more with the cabinet is to save more chaos and more crisis through the media to protect his own position.
2: Premier Ben Carroll will announce his reshuffled front bench on Tuesday. He's signalling a focus on repairing the budget. Net debt is set to peak at $200 billion over the next 4 years.
5: There'll be a lot of focus on who gets what position, including who will become Treasurer, with 4 months to go until the election.
0: When we come back, John Howard hits back at One Nation's monoculture comments. We'll talk through it. The Shadow Home Affairs Minister, Jonathan Dunningham.
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0: Welcome back. Well, the Communications Minister, Annika Wells, has declined to call on the ABC to apologise for a video depicting violence against Gina Rinehart. Various federal ministers have condemned the national broadcaster for allowing the offensive video to go to air, but despite the comedian involved in the skit apologising, the ABC itself is yet to. An internal ombudsman is probing the around-the-world satirical video, but there's no timeline for the review's outcome. The ombudsman accountable is accountable directly to the ABC board.
1: News 24 asked me a number of questions about this last week in a press conference, and my view has not changed. I think it's a good and righteous thing that the ABC has referred it to the Ombudsman. As the Minister for Communications, I take their editorial independence really seriously and I respect their processes. So it is now with the Ombudsman. I think that is a good thing.
0: Gina Rinehart is threatening the ABC with legal action and is calling on the public broadcaster to remove the video and apologise. Speaking to News 24, Health Minister Mark Butler was stronger than Annika Wells in his condemnation.
2: It's not the sort of thing I think we should see on TV, whether it's News 24, a commercial television station, or our public broadcaster, frankly. I understand the ombudsman within the ABC is investigating it, and that's appropriate at an independent public broadcaster. But, you know, why do we have to see rubbish like this on our TV?
3: I think the ABC should be pulling it down. And, I mean, good on the artist for apologising. And
0: joining me live now, Shadow Home Affairs and Immigration Minister Jonathan Dunningham. Thank you for your time. Look, I guess it's always a bit tricky for media organisations not wanting to be pushed around, but is it a pretty straightforward case here to just offer an apology and move on?
4: Well, you'd think so. I mean, if the artists themselves are willing to apologise, if you've got people like Mark Butler and Jerome Laxalt saying that this is no good, I'm not sure why the ABC can't just say that one word. They can still go through their process with the ombudsman and the like, but a simple apology to indicate to the community that they thought that it was indeed the wrong thing, I think would go a long way to solving a few of their issues.
0: There's been a long-running debate on whether Labor should be doing more to stop ISIS fighters who are Australian citizens returning to the nation. What we had spelled out from Tony Burke was that if we do that in some way, legally, we would run the risk of other countries not allowing us to deport their criminals. Would you agree that's not an outcome that would be positive overall?
4: Well, just on the risk of our country being stuck with other countries' criminals, I mean, we have that now. It's called the NZYQ cohort. We're stuck with a heap of people who we don't want here, and we are spending billions of dollars to try and have them rehomed in Nauru, all because other countries are saying we don't want them back. So I think that's a bit of a weak argument to be mounted as a reason not to do anything to protect our country from these people who turn their back on their own country, that is ISIS brides, ISIS supporters, Dr. Jihad and people like that. So I'm all for looking at stronger measures
0: But they're countries that won't take people. But if we're talking about no longer, you know, changing the rules that even countries that we cooperate with would no longer accept criminals, wouldn't that be a bad outcome?
4: Well, I mean, we have to get the settings right, don't we? First job, protect Australia from those who seek to do harm and protect the community inside our nation. Secondly, let's make sure any measures don't have unintended consequences. I mean, that's what good lawmakers should be doing, examining proposals that come from government or any other senator for that matter, to make sure that they actually do what is intended. So I'm open to any suggestion that would protect Australia. We've put forward our own. I know others have too. The only people that aren't doing anything about it are the Labor government.
0: But that unintended consequences question, you concede, is an important one. So if the advice was by a blanket law, yes, not all countries accept criminals we seek to deport, but many do. If that was in danger, then that would be a path we shouldn't go down.
4: Well, if the advice back was that those laws would cause an issue, then of course you'd have to go back and have a look at how you could tweak those laws to ensure that you didn't have such a problem present. But, I mean, at the end of the day, this should not be a reason to do nothing. This is the government. Every time someone bowls up a suggestion, might put forward a set of laws themselves, the government says, oh, we can't do this for these reasons, instead of finding a way to perhaps make things work in our interests. And they're doing nothing when it comes to protecting us from people like ISIS brides.
0: There's been a lot of debate around multiculturalism. John Howard weighing in this morning in the pages of The Australian. We had Tony Abbott as well, obviously the federal Liberal Party president. He's declared multiculturalism a failure. Is that something you agree with?
4: No. Let's start with Howard first, because I think John Howard does highlight what we all need to remember here, and that is that the word that is applied to what Australia is and debating whether it's the right word or not is a futile game. And so do I think multiculturalism in Australia has failed? No, I don't think that is the case. Of course, as you know, my wife is an immigrant from another country. She's come here and they've embraced the Australian way of life. Are there things about our migration system that are broken and that have meant that we have allowed people into this country that don't want the best for this nation, that want to change the nation in a way that is not something that is in Australia's interest? Yes, I think it's broken, but that does not mean multiculturalism has failed. But I think if we're playing word games, monoculture versus multiculturalism, then we are missing the point and we will never get ahead.
0: Mm. Well, I mean, and the former Prime Minister Tony Abbott saying it, I should add, in reference to those who carried out the Bondi massacres. So saying, you know, if those people are getting into our country, it's failed. But if that's not how the party feels, the whole project, if you like, or policies, immigration policies, non-discriminatory policies has failed, is it difficult when the Federal Party president is saying something that many in the shadow cabinet don't agree with?
4: I wouldn't overblow this. I mean, Tony Abbott is a well-respected and very experienced member of our leadership in this country, and what he says is something to be listened to. I don't think that one can make the claim that multiculturalism has failed. I think immigration policy has failed when you have a situation where bad people come in and do bad things. But by the same token, the man who wrestled the gun off one of the alleged perpetrators of the Bondi massacre, of course, was also an immigrant. So we can't just make blanket statements, and I don't think that's what former Prime Minister Abbott was doing, but I think there are examples where we do need to tighten up our rules about who comes in and what they possess by way of views about how our country should be. Are they willing to abide by our laws, our democratic institutions, our notion of equality between, for example, the sexes or faiths or religions? You know, those sorts of things need to be weighed up as we allow people to come into this country, and we need to preserve our way of life.
0: Jonathan Dunham, appreciate your time. Thank you.
4: Thanks, Tom.
0: Well, there are concerns Brisbane's Olympic Game precinct could struggle to get finished in time for the 2032 Games. New artist impressions of Victoria Park have been released, showcasing pedestrian bridges, wetlands and public spaces. But the costings of the plan and timeline as to when the projects will be completed is not known. David Crisafulli is adamant the venues will be ready in time for athletes to arrive.
5: No, I'm sorry, that's a misrepresentation. The venues will all be done, and so will the parkland. This is about a long-term generational vision. Now, if I get criticised for saying to Queenslanders that I don't want to just look at election cycles, I want to look decades ahead, well, I'll cop that every day of the week. But we've outlined our venues. They'll all be done on time and on budget. We've set the venues.
0: They do have 6 years or so, the Premier vowing a transparent process about the costing and development of the project. That's it for us. Stay with us though after the break. Nationals leader Matt Canavan will join Andrew Clennell on Politics Now.
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1: Welcome to Politics Now. As One Nation surges again in the polls and announces its leader in Victoria ahead of the state election, we'll be joined by Federal Nationals leader Matt Canavan and One Nation Victorian Upper House candidate Colleen Harkin. I'll get to the latest One Nation developments in a minute, but first I want to, as is customary for a Monday on Politics Now, pull out a newsworthy exchange out of the Sunday Agenda program yesterday. We have been reporting the last few days about this extraordinary situation where Northern Territory Federal Labor MP and the government's Special Envoy on Veterans in Northern Australia, Luke Gosling, has been charged with assaulting the Northern Territory Administrator David Connolly at a function by elbowing him and hip and shouldering him, and yet he hasn't stood aside from that Special Envoy's role. Well, Health Minister Mark Butler admitted on the program yesterday that were Mr. Gosling a minister, he would have to stand aside after being charged.
2: If he were a minister, he would be required to stand aside. But the Special Envoy is a very different position. It doesn't have extra salary, as I said. It doesn't have executive authority.
1: Well, if you're saying he's a minister and he would have to stand aside, why on earth, as a Special Envoy, when you say he is conducting tasks for government around defence, etc., wouldn't he have to stand aside?
2: He is really just a backbench member of Parliament. He is not a member of the executive. And that is a fundamental distinction in the separation of powers. As you understand, Andrew, of course, if he were a member of the executive with decision-making power, with authority vested in him by the Governor-General, that would be a very different matter. But he is not.
1: Well, here was the Prime Minister, Anthony Albanese, a couple of weeks back, effectively comparing a Special Envoy's position and Luke Gosling's with an Assistant Minister's position.
3: Luke Gosling went to the last election saying that you'd promised him an Assistant Ministerial position. What happened to that?
4: He's an envoy.
1: Now we have this extraordinary situation where the Darwin Cup horse race is on today, and both Mr. Gosling and Mr. Connolly, the man he's alleged to have assaulted, are attending. Neither man is allowed within 15 metres of each other, and they've been posted at opposite ends of the race course, I'm told. So we come to the launch of One Nation and their Victorian election candidates today. And Pauline Hanson was there to announce the party's former Senate candidate, Warren Pickering, would lead the party, and to announce

0: announce a series of other candidates for the election.
1: There's a lot of people from Melbourne, especially Melbourne, not just rural and regional Victoria, but across Melbourne itself, who are fed up with the way the state has gone. A lot of people are actually moving out of this state because their business is going under, they don't feel safe in this state, the prosperity's gone, they want change. They don't trust the major political parties at all. They don't believe what they're delivering is the answer to it.
2: It's not lost on us the gravity of this undertaking in Victoria. It's really not. As the boss alluded to, we are on the precipice of social and economic collapse, and anybody who doesn't believe that is simply not paying attention.
0: Now, during the press conference, which admittedly was in a warm room, the new leader was certainly perspiring a fair bit. One wonders whether any nerves were involved here. It was a big occasion. Then both Ms Hanson and Mr Pickering had this big spray at the ABC and The Guardian as they explained why their reporters had been excluded from the press conference.
1: I hope there's no ABC in here, but The Guardian. I hope everyone's banned them. I'm good, thank you. ABC were denied entry into here and The Guardian. I'm not putting up with the spin, gotcha moments, wanting to have a go at me, or treat us totally different to what you do the other major political parties. Enough is enough.
0: Now, overnight we had this Redbridge poll in the Australian Financial Review. And it was an extraordinarily good national poll for One Nation. One Nation 31%, Labor 29%, Coalition 22%. The poll had two forms of two-party preferred vote. So either 53-47 for Labor versus One Nation, or, puzzlingly, 52-48 for the LNP versus Labor. But that would require the Liberals and Nationals to come second ahead of One Nation. That's kind of a hypothetical, nevertheless. It shows the government is not as comfortable as they might think. Colleen Harkin, a former electorate staffer for Jane Hume and former staffer at the Institute of Public Affairs and One Nation Victorian Upper House candidate, will join us later in the program. Well, Australia has entered a new stage of the deadly H5 bird flu outbreak with the first mass mortality event confirmed. The federal government today announced 49 dead and another 35 sick greater crested terns were found offshore near Cape Jaffa in South Australia's southeast. There are now 78 confirmed cases of the bird flu, 58 in South Australia, 10 in Western Australia, 7 in Victoria, 2 in New South Wales and 1 in Queensland.
3: Sadly, we do know that once the H5 bird flu is spreading in wildlife and the natural environment, it is not possible to avoid significant losses, which is what we're starting to see now.
0: Well, joining me live is the Nationals leader, Matt Canavan. Matt Canavan, thanks for your time. Let me start by asking your reaction to this bird flu situation, and is there any more the government can do?
4: Look, it's extremely concerning, Andrew. We've thanked the government for keeping us up to date with their briefings. I'm not here to criticise their response. Obviously, this virus came in over the air, so to speak, most likely. We can't protect all our borders in that way. We've seen this virus devastate bird populations in other countries. So it is very concerning to be here in the wild population, at least. What is the more positive news at this stage is that it's not yet in any commercial bird populations, poultry farms, egg farms, the like. So the government just needs to do all it can to keep that going. As I say, we've got nothing specific to criticise the government over, but we do thank them for keeping us abreast, and of course they should be doing everything they can to avoid that situation, because particularly industries like the egg industry, the poultry industry, could be devastated by a widespread outbreak of bird flu disease.
0: All right, let's talk about these Redbridge poll numbers in the Australian Financial Review now. This shows that the Conservative vote in this country is greater than 50%. I mean, what did you make of the result?
4: Look, it doesn't surprise me getting around talking to people, because I think people want change. They've had a gutful of a government that's lied to them at the last election, that has not performed, has not delivered a good economic results. We've had the worst reduction in living standards in the developed world since the end of COVID. So something's got to give here. Now, of course, on that conservative side of the vote is split. We've got a lot of work to do ourselves to re-establish trust. That's what. Well, there's nothing. There's nothing else to remedy that than just hard work. And Angus Taylor and I were all around regional Queensland last week. Met with over 1,000 voters in the space of just a few days. We hear those frustrations, so the polls don't surprise me. But we've got a plan now to lift our living standards again. It's not going to be an easy plan. Nothing worthwhile is easy. But as Ronald Reagan says, there are no easy answers, but there are simple ones. The simple thing we have to do as a country to restore our prosperity is to lower taxes. It's to lower energy prices, scrapping net zero, and lower migration. Those three things, just basic three things, will help increase living standards for Australians.
0: Doesn't this poll show that you could form government, but only with the help of One Nation? And only if you improve your vote a bit against One Nation?
4: Yeah. Look, I mean, I don't need a poll yet overnight to show that we've got to improve things, Andrew, to win. We definitely do. That's why I'm out there working very hard. I'd make the point, though, of course, the only reason the government has the majority it has is because it has a coalition effectively with the Greens. It's tied lockstep to them. It takes their preferences, of course, does a preference deal with them every time. And it's voting with them and doing deals with them in the parliament all the time. I will work with any political party to remove this government because I think it's the thing that our nation needs. I'll put our nation's interests first. Now, we won't have any type of coalition with One Nation because they're going to be running against us. They'll run against us in every seat. We'll be competing against them. I do think the plan, the detailed plan that Angus Taylor and I have put out is the best plan for Australia. That's what I'll be arguing for. But most of all, I want to change.
0: This is the line that Labor has come up with at its national conference in Adelaide the other week, that One Nation can't form government without the coalition, and the coalition can't form government without One Nation. I heard it over and over. That poll says that's a fair comment, doesn't it?
4: Well, be it fair or otherwise, Andrew, I think what this poll shows is that people don't give a stuff. They don't care about that. And why would they? Well, like, who cares about these ridiculous talking points from the Labor Party when real wages are going backwards, when interest rates are going through the roof, when people are struggling to pay their mortgage, when we've got a property market that's in free fall thanks to the lies that the government told on tax at last year's election. All of those things, oh, and notwithstanding, I have even missed perhaps the biggest one, is the complete lack of control over our nation's border and the zero attempt to try and reduce migration like the two-thirds of Australians want their government to do. I think all of those things trump any ridiculous talking points about coalitions, about other parties. No one cares about that stuff. As I said, I would have spoken to or met and discussed with over 1,000 people last week. No one raised concerns about preferences between One Nation and the coalition. Some people wanted us. Some people wanted us to do preferences or more with One Nation. But no one raised any concerns about that. They are concerned about their living standards, about their country, about the lack of infrastructure and housing for young people. If the Labor Party did seriously want to restore their polling position, maybe they'd focus a bit more on that and less on the other political parties to their right.
0: Has Angus Taylor done enough, do you think, to sell the policy you have of indexation of the tax brackets? Because right now, I don't think a lot of Australians would even know about the policy.
4: Oh, look, we've got to do more on that front, Andrew, no doubt about it. I mean, what Angus Taylor can be guilty of is developing the most comprehensive policy package of an opposition leader I've seen in my lifetime, especially at this stage of the political cycle. We have a very detailed plan, including that plan to provide automatic tax cuts every year, by increasing tax thresholds with inflation. This will stop the government being able to silently tax you and feed the beast that is the waste and bureaucracy that occurs in Canberra. It's a policy that resonates and goes down very well with people, but no doubt, as you say, it's one that not everybody understands or realises yet. It's not surprising given the news around the Iran and the Middle East crisis, the government's own lies and tax increases. Those things have dominated the news and discussion. But one of the reasons we've got these sort of ideas out here now, Andrew, is so that we do have the run-up in what is a pretty crowded news space to educate people about that, to sell that ahead of the next election. So that's what we're doing last week. We'll be doing it every day between now and that next election, and we've got a real plan to restore living standards for Australians.
0: What do you think of Pauline Hanson excluding the ABC and The Guardian from press conferences?
4: Yeah, I don't like it. I mean, I look, you know, ABC and The Guardian frustrate me from time to time. I imagine on my other side of politics, you know, you guys at News 24 might frustrate them. But I think if you're going to put yourself out as someone to lead the country and Pauline wants to be Prime Minister, you've got to be able to show that you can cop it because being Prime Minister is no walk in the park. It's a tough gig. You're going to cop it from other countries. You're going to cop it from the general public. And if you can't cop a few tough questions from the ABC and The Guardian, yeah, look, yeah, I don't know. I don't ever have a problem. I'm about to go on the ABC after you, Andrew. I shouldn't be promoting it on the channel, but...
0: don't be promoting, you know, that, Matt Canavan.
4: You know, you're a tough interviewer too, though, Andrew, may I say. So, you know, don't sell yourself short.
0: The fuel excise tax cut came off last night. Do you think there are any grounds to extend it further?
4: Not just right now. Look, I just think we've got to be very careful in these volatile times with our decision making. We shouldn't jump at shadows. We need a government that shows discipline on both spending and revenue to balance the budget and tackle the major economic issue, which is the out of control inflation under this government. There is a potential for a massive tax relief like a tax excise reduction would be to unleash inflation. That's why when we called for it months ago, we said it should be partnered with spending cuts. The government didn't do that, so at least in part contributed to the inflation we've seen. And we've got to fund our roads, and the excise system is part of that. We've seen a very volatile oil market in the last few weeks, so I understand the frustration of seeing diesel prices up near $2.50 in my part of the world here again. We called for that relief. We first called for excise relief when they went over $3. And look, if things go out of hand again, I'd be wanting to keep that in the back pocket as an option. But let's just wait and see, I think, right now where things turn out. We've got announcement of another peace deal today, and we all just hope that that a peace deal can stick and we can see some greater stability in commodity markets and oil markets. Let's just keep our powder dry.
0: I'm out of time, but I want to sneak this one in. Luke Gosling remains a special envoy despite being charged with assault. Health Minister Mark Butler told us yesterday this was because he wasn't a minister. If he was a minister, he would have to stand aside. Do you think he should have to stand aside?
4: Oh, look, yes, I do. I just think this would be better for the process, probably better for Luke too. You know, he deserves a fair trial. He's denying these allegations. I think if this special envoy means something, if it is a meaningful position, it should be given someone that can give it their full commitment right now. It's nothing against Luke and you know, he's got a presumption of innocence. But is it worth something, this position? And if it is, give it to someone that can give it their full go.
0: Matt Canavan, thanks so much for your time.
4: Thanks, Andrew.
0: Stay with us after the break. Liberal defector and One Nation Victorian candidate Colleen Harkin joins me, plus former broadcaster Alan Jones. I think we saw some pictures there. His indecent assault trial opens with explosive sexual assault allegations.
5: News 24 will be back after this short break.

0: Joining me live, Liberal defector and One Nation's candidate for South Eastern Metropolitan in the Victorian election, Colleen Harkin. Colleen, thanks for your time. Tell us about your background and what's brought to you to One Nation. You're an electorate officer for Jane Hume. You're on the Liberal Party Administrative Committee. You're a backer of Moira Deeming. Why have you left the Liberals?
1: Well, I mean, like everybody else, I've been a volunteer in the Liberal Party for decades. You know, most of my adult life doing the handing out ballot boxes, fundraising, all of those things that party members do. And of course, yes, I was on the executive committee. But like a lot of other thousands of Liberal Party members, it's been death by a thousand cuts for me. There wasn't any one particular issue that sort of tipped me over the edge, but it was from a long period of time of just looking at the party and thinking, it doesn't serve my values anymore. I haven't changed. It's the Liberal Party that's changed in my view. My core values, my core principles are all the same, and literally just got to a stage where I couldn't do it anymore.
0: Do you think Moira Deeming will end up running for One Nation? I think you, when you were on the administrative committee, you opposed the Liberal Party funding John Pesutto in his battle against her. Have you spoken about her joining One Nation, running for them?
1: Look, it's not for me to talk about what Moira may or may not do, and the One Nation candidates have been laid out. And I just want to make it clear that in terms of that court case, the six of us, the plaintiffs, our issue was not whether the money was given to John Pesutto or Moira Deeming. It was about governance and fiduciary responsibility. And that case is still in the court, and it will come to a hearing, and I'll still be a witness, and I'm still part of that scenario. It's about governance and fiduciary responsibility.
0: Do you think she might run for One Nation, though? Is it possible?
1: No.
0: You don't think she'll run? Okay.
1: Not my understanding, no.
0: Has she been approached to?
1: Look, I mean, I think months ago there may have been sort of some kind of conversations, perhaps. I'm not really privy to that scenario, but I know that that is a settled situation, and One Nation have its candidates locked in, and Moira Deeming is not one of them.
0: How will you differentiate in Victoria from the Liberals and Jess Wilson? Because it feels like there's a large section of the public that just want to kick Labor out. So why should they go for you instead of the Liberals to make that happen?
1: See, I think part of the frustration in Victoria is that everybody has known for a long time about the troubles in Victoria, the excessive debt, the corruption, the standard of living, the cost of living, all those things everybody's known for a long time. And the opposition has been a toothless tiger. And that members of the public want to vote for somebody and know that what they vote for is what they will get. And as just a random example, the treaty in Victoria, which is extremely problematic, the Liberal Party helped set up the treaty authority. So you either agree with the rule of law or you don't. And you can't have half measures in these things. And so when people look to see who they're going to vote for, whoever it is, they want to know that is a rock solid, understood, you know, whatever that person will do, you understand what frames they're referencing for how they make decisions. And I think that's one thing that everybody knows. One Nation has been completely solid on. There hasn't been any backflipping or, sort of changing views or acquiescing to a different idea because it's expedient. It has its values, you know, locked in the ground, and I think that's what people want. Definitely what Victoria needs.
0: Could you see a coalition Victorian government involving the coalition and One Nation, or at the least One Nation MPs offering confidence and supply to Jess Wilson?
1: Look, I think if One Nation would offer supply, for sure, but at this stage there's no conversation about a coalition. One Nation could win this election in its own right. The Liberal Party and, I mean, Labor, the polling shows that One Nation is going very strongly. A lot can happen, of course, in 4 months. That's a lifetime in politics. But One Nation are polling very well.
0: John Howard's been out there in The Australian criticising Pauline Hanson's call for a monoculture. What's your view on that?
1: Well, John Howard's, if we look back at some of the quotes that he's made about multiculturalism in the past, he should perhaps remember what he said. I know John Howard's a terrific bloke, but he should look back at some of the things he said himself. I think the word monoculture, it's been easy for people to sort of say that it's a very harsh view of the world, but it's been weaponized in a way that's just inappropriate. It's really about what are Australian values, who are we as a nation. We do have an overriding arch of a culture, and that's what we need to promote and protect. It's not anti other cultures. It's a recognition of multi-ethnicity, but Australian values, our rule of law, our way of life, have to be an overriding and most important value that we uphold.
0: Pauline Hanson and your leader wanted to kick the ABC and The Guardian out of the news conference today. What's behind this, and are you prepared to risk angering ABC journos on the way to the state election?
1: Look, the issue with the ABC is really a matter of it is a publicly funded broadcaster and it has a responsibility to report fairly and equally about any political party, but it doesn't. It has a clear bias, and so its responsibility is to be fair and reasonable. And so, you know, it's not about shutting down free speech. It's actually about calling them to account just as they call everybody else to account.
0: Will they be able to come to any press conferences?
1: I'm more than happy to stand up.
0: In the lead up to the election, will they be able to come to any press conferences?
1: Well, they already do in regional areas. There's no issue there in terms of regional access to conversations. It's really about actually accountability of fair and reasonable interviewing to people, regardless of whether the ABC agrees with you or not.
0: Colleen Harkin, thanks so much for your time this afternoon.
1: Pleasure.
0: Well, Alan Jones's indecent assault trial has opened with explosive allegations. He sexually touched a rising athletic star. The witness described feeling trapped and uncomfortable but scared of losing the financial support the radio star was giving him. Live to senior reporter Caroline Marcus in Sydney, who was at the trial. Caroline, talk us through this accuser's evidence.
2: This is the first witness in what will be a blockbuster trial, Andrew. The man we can only refer to as Complainant Jay met Alan Jones when he was a young track and field star, and he has accused him of kissing and sexually touching him without his consent as the pair maintained a friendship over several years. The pair first met when the witness was just 14 and broke his first athletics record. One incident in the early 2000s involved Mr. Jones allegedly taking the man's penis out of his pants while he drove the then radio star to his property on the New South Wales Southern Highlands. He said, "He pulled my penis out using his right hand. He grabbed hold of it. I was trapped in the car. I was driving along windy roads around 80 kilometres an hour in a Mercedes that was worth more than my life at the time." Complainant Jay said he was brought up by a single mother and his family struggled financially. Mr. Jones bought him a phone, later a car, and would make weekly payments of hundreds of dollars into his bank account. He said, "Did I actively do everything I could to say no, no, no and push him away? No, I didn't, because I didn't want to lose those things." Now, Mr. Jones's barrister is yet to cross-examine this witness, but earlier told the court that Jay had concocted the evidence, waiting until after media stories had run about Alan Jones and her client was arrested to jump on board and say to the police he had a story to tell. Mr. Jones didn't answer questions as he left the court a few moments ago to a large media scrum, his lawyer batting some of our microphones away. What part of that evidence do you say was concocted? What part of that evidence do you say was concocted, Mr. Jones? Now, Mr. Jones has pleaded not guilty to the 22 charges he's facing, 20 of indecent assault and 2 of sexual touching by 6 accusers for alleged offences between 2003 and 2020. The first witness's evidence is due to continue tomorrow, and this trial will run as long as 4 months.
0: Caroline, thank you. Well, that's it for us on Politics Now. It's time for Business Now.
3: This is Business Now with Ross Greenwood. Hi there and welcome to Business Now for a brand new week. Thanks for your company. I'm Ross Greenwood. Coming up on the program today, home prices around the country keep falling, defying the government and Treasury's expectations when they said changes to capital gains tax and negative gearing would not smash prices. We'll show you which areas are the hardest hit. The government's also facing calls to rethink its new taxes on discretionary trusts. The Tax Institute says the government's overreached and will leave family business, small business and farmers more vulnerable in the future. And the US government took the unusual step of buying Japanese yen over the weekend to protect it after it fell to fresh 40-year lows. So all that and plenty more coming up on today's program. Now, the stories we think you should know about today include: overnight, the government reintroduced a full excise on fuel, with the final 16 cents reapplied from midnight. But depending on where you live, the prices are remarkably different. Though prices above $2 a litre for unleaded fuel are common in most capital cities in Melbourne and Sydney today, the cheapest we could see via petrol spies was about $1.85 a litre. In Brisbane, some prices at independent stations even below $1.80 a litre. But in Adelaide, the cheapest we could spot was about $1.93. Now, the terminal gate prices do show the full impact of that 16 cents being reintroduced. Since Friday, wholesale prices in every capital city has risen by around 20 cents a litre. And that shows those discounted retail prices we mentioned, they're unlikely to last very long at all. But oil prices could provide some relief at the pump in coming days, with a sharp fall in oil prices this morning. This came after Donald Trump cancelled attacks on Iran, with ceasefire talks set to recommence tonight, our time.
4: I think there's a deal. There's a deal on Hormuz, and then there will be a deal on the nuclear, or you might call it the denuclearization of Iran. I call it the denuclearization of Iran.
3: Trump is promising Americans cheaper fuel prices once the war is over. It's a source of political aggravation for him at home right now. But with the ceasefire talks resuming, the oil price fell from about $89 US a barrel to under $82. And as we go to air, the Brent crude price, you can see $83.30 US a barrel. And Australia's fleet leasing and management industry is in for a big shake-up as the largest player, SG Fleet, lobbed a $770 million takeover bid for the Sydney-based Fleet Partners. Mitsubishi Motors from Japan owns around 20% of Fleet Partners. It has close to 90,000 vehicles under management. SG Fleet has more than 250,000 vehicles on its books. It was taken over by the private equity firm Pacific Equity Partners last year. The indicative offer is for $3.60 a share, but it's non-binding and needs approval from the ACCC and the Foreign Investment Review Board because of this. Fleet Partners board told shareholders to take no action. But the Fleet Partners shares took off as a result. You can see they're up almost 17% today, the best performer. And this afternoon, there was an accident at the United Wombo open-cut coal mine in the Hunter Valley that claimed the life of one worker. Operations at the mine, which is operated by Glencore, have been ceased. It was reported the worker died after a mobile equipment incident. The coal mine is a 50-50 venture between Glencore and the global energy giant Peabody. But let's get across the markets, and Ed Boyd's still away, so again, you got me for this. There were forecasts the market would drop at 1% at the opening, but that fall in the oil price reversed all this. And the ASX 200 at the close, you can see here, was up by 0.5%, up by 42 points. US markets are going to be stronger tonight as well. Amongst the companies rising the fastest, Treasury Wine Estates, which is transforming its portfolio of brands, one of the top performers, up almost 6% today. In the last 3 months, it's recovered by 13%. The airline stocks, Qantas and Virgin, you can see them quite higher in response to that sharp fall in oil prices. Origin Energy is also higher, even though it's still dealing with the fallout of that hacking of 900,000 of its customers' data. Mayne Pharma, which develops branded and generic pharmaceuticals, it's been a laggard over the past 3 years. Indeed, its forthcoming results aren't seen to be great. But have a look at this. Today, its shares shot the lights out, up 10% after recent falls. We should also mention the iron ore miners, two that were hammered pretty much today. Fortescue, you can see here, down almost 4%. And Champion Iron, down by almost 3% after production reports. BHP and Rio Tinto. Rio Tinto was down a little. BHP actually ended up higher. Of those heading down the fastest, the retailer and major Myer shareholder, Premier Investments, it was down by 1.6%. Woodside, Santos, Viva were lower on those oil prices. Perpetual continues to fall after rejecting the takeover offer from the Swedish private equity firm EQT. Well, let's now turn to the other big market, shall we? The housing market. There's been another slack weekend of auctions. Clearance rates likely to be dragging home prices down still. Across the country, just 1,090 auctions. By way of comparison, when the market's strong, I can remember Melbourne alone having more than 1,000 auctions. The national clearance rate, just 45.1%. Sydney had just 329 auctions. Only 41.5% of those were successful. Melbourne had 391 auctions. It was a little better. 55% of those were sold. Brisbane had 75 auctions. It's pretty dire there. Less than 35% of them were sold. Adelaide is cooling also. 41 auctions, 56% successful. And Canberra had just 34 auctions and a little over 47% sold. But the big story of the day is the fourth straight month when capital city home prices on average have fallen. Sydney and Melbourne at this stage are bearing the brunt of that fall. Angus Moore is a senior economist at the REA Group, whose PropTrack put out the latest home price data today. And he joins me now. Angus, always good to chat to you. I just want to go to you. Out of all of the capital cities, all of the data that's come out today, regional, metropolitan areas, what was the surprise in the data that came out today?
5: Yeah, I think, you know, there's a lot of stories in there. And, you know, I think the overarching story is what we're seeing is a very broad-based slowdown in price growth, which is consistent with rates moving higher. But the big surprise for me in the last few months, really, it's not just this month, has been Perth, which had been just trucking along incredibly quickly and has actually looked like it slowed relatively quickly. You know, we saw prices down about 0.5% in the most recent month. You know, they're moving down. We've seen a big increase in stock on market too, which is probably contributing to that. So it's a big turnaround. Prices are still well up compared to where they were a year ago because of how strong price growth was last year.
3: Yes.
5: But it's been a dramatic slowdown.
3: The other thing is the relativity of Melbourne compared with the other capital cities.
5: Yeah.
3: Now, for a long, long time, for as long as I can remember, Melbourne was the second most expensive city in Australia after Sydney. And Sydney always had a premium of about 15 to 20% above Melbourne prices. Well, now you look at it, Melbourne is the sixth most expensive city in Australia. And I think this says everything about the relativity and what's happening in Melbourne in terms of its housing markets. And really, I kind of guess even the fact that investors have deserted that state.
5: Yeah, I mean, this is kind of a six-year story at this point, and it's continuing. You know, as you say, Melbourne and Sydney are seeing the kind of the larger downturn at the moment compared to what we're seeing elsewhere. But this really kind of tracks back all the way back to, you know, 22, 23, 24, 25. And in fact, prices in Melbourne are back where they were in late 2021. They've moved sideways over the last 5 years, which is kind of remarkable.
3: And so when we go to that, I mean, from their peak, you can see many of these capital cities now, Sydney down by 4%, Melbourne now 4.4%. Others probably hit their peaks a bit later than those two capital cities. And so really, they're not so badly off in comparison. But, you know, it's Melbourne and Sydney that tell you what's to come for housing markets probably pretty much right around this country.
5: Yeah, and we wouldn't in some sense expect to see, particularly Sydney, maybe not Melbourne as much. You know, it's got some, as we said there, some idiosyncratic drivers going on. But, you know, Sydney is a more expensive market. And so it does tend to see bigger or more pronounced price cycles. That's not unique to Sydney. That's kind of a feature that we see in rates-driven price cycles more broadly. More expensive end of the market, more expensive areas tend to see larger declines when prices are declining. Equally, they tend to gain a bit more when prices are on the rise. That's what we're seeing at the moment, you know, to kind of put some numbers around that. If you look at the last downturn we had when the RBA was raising rates, you know, incredibly quickly in 22, 23, nationally prices were down, you know, about 3.5% peak to trough. Sydney was down 7%.
3: Yes. So again, you may expect that. Is there anything to be able to pinpoint at this stage in your mind whether these price falls are due to the three rate rises by the Reserve Bank this year versus whether they have got anything to do with the changes to negative gearing and capital gains tax that the government announced in May?
5: I think at this stage, most of what we're seeing is rates. And the reason for that is the fact that, you know, the more expensive end has seen the bigger falls, which is not really consistent with an investor-driven downturn, which you'd expect to see concentrated among investor markets, which tend to be more affordable. Mm. To date, those more affordable markets have mostly held up a bit better than those more expensive. That said, you know, we'd still expect to see some downturn from those investor changes. That is going to contribute. It's probably still early days, though, given, you know, we are only a couple months out from, or 3 months out from the budget changes. You know, those are still relatively fresh, it's probably the rates still driving things at the moment.
3: There's a couple of other things that come out of this. One is the performance of regional parts of Australia, which had a very big boost during the COVID years, as you know, people out left the cities and went out to some of those more affordable areas. They seem right now to be holding up much better than what the cities are.
5: Yeah, that's right. And that's partly an affordability story in that those tend to be more affordable areas, regional areas, you know, not universally. You know, Gold Coast counts as a regional area and is certainly not a more affordable market these days. But those more affordable areas do tend to hold up a bit better. It's also partly a continuation of that story. We are still seeing, you know, flows from capital cities into regional areas. That still is attractive for people. It's nothing like as strong as we saw during, you know, 2020, 2021, when everyone was trying to leave, you know, particularly Sydney and Melbourne. But it is still ongoing, and that's supporting demand in those regional areas.
3: And the one final one for you, and that is rents, because this is not a rental report, it's a home price report. But the fact is, if there's not enough homes being built, rents start to rise. That's where you could see some pressure on the government, because that adds to inflation as well.
5: Yes, and you know, rents are continuing to grow relatively strongly, not as strongly as we were seeing back, you know, 22, 23, but vacancy rates are still low, indicating still a lot of demand for rentals.
3: I'll tell you what, Angus Moore, always good to have in the program. Thank you so much for your time today. And as I say, these home price falls, I sense we might be talking about it next month as well. Many thanks. Well, after the break, we bring you an unusual tale about America buying up to $10 billion worth of Japanese yen and a private note innocently photographed that gave the game away.
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2: Thanks for being with us here on Business Now. On Friday night, our time, the US government took the unusual move to step in and start buying the Japanese yen. Now, the yen's been at 40-year lows against the greenback because of the massive gap between US interest rates and those in Japan. But the way markets found out about this US intervention was highly unusual. At a pick-fact for a US cabinet meeting, a Reuters photographer snapped this shot of a handwritten note by the US Treasury Secretary Scott Bessent. It was on his desk. It simply reads, "To do, buy Japanese yen, 5 to 10 bill. And it seems that's exactly what happened. And in his normal and rather unusual fashion, President Donald Trump endorsed that support for Japan.
3: Because we have a good relationship with Japan. We're very strong, very, very strong financially. They are, you know, they have a weakening yen and they wanted a little bit of help. And we're always there for Japan. Japan's been very good to us, with the exception, of course, of Pearl Harbor.
4: Mr. President,
3: they were not good.
2: With the exception of, don't mention the war. Anyway, a little earlier, I spoke to Luke Xerok from the currency exchange dealer, OFX.
5: Yeah, and look, the yen had fallen to around 40-year lows, mainly because of that Japanese interest rate with a huge differential between the US states' interest rates, which had encouraged investors to borrow very cheaply into the yen and move capital into those high-yield markets. I think that yen's decline had moved beyond a normal market adjustment and creating inflationary stability concerns for the US, and that participation just gives them a little bit more credibility, does send a clear warning that they'll not tolerate excessive currency movements in the market.
2: The other thing also is quite clearly with the mood that the US Federal Reserve is going to raise rates, and quite clearly the pressure on Kevin Warsh now after having kept rates on hold last week, markets are basically factoring at least one, maybe two interest rate rises in the United States, and that would have made that differential with Japan even worse.
5: Yeah, exactly. And that interest rate has prompted investors to basically be paid to borrow the yen and then hold those high-yielding currencies, and betting against the yen becoming one of the market's popular trades. But a weaker yen might benefit Japanese exporters, but that really can create inflationary issues in that domestic market for any of the importers, and it impacts every Japanese household and business.
2: Because in Japan right now, with the new government there, trying to actually get some inflation, trying to get some growth going in its own economy. But that's been missing really in Japan for the best part of 40 years. So trying to stimulate an economy that is really sort of almost like almost stuck in some ways, that's the difficulty.
5: Absolutely. And the intervention does kind of change that risk calculation because traders are no longer just betting against Japan alone. They're potentially betting against Japan and the United States together. It's maybe powerful in the short term, but this intervention alone unlikely to create that permanent recovery because the underlying fundamental differences in those market gaps are still there. And interest rates will fundamentally determine whether that move lasts.
2: And the interesting thing is, Luke, because I wonder whether you're seeing this through OFX, because you see a lot of people obviously moving money different parts of the world and for travel or whatever it might be. But in my history, that the Australian dollar right now is about 25% above where it would normally be against the Japanese yen over the long run. It means that Japan is a very cheap destination to either A, buy assets, or B, to travel to.
5: Absolutely. And look, the Aussie dollar has been one of the key beneficiaries of this yen carry trade because Australia also has that higher interest rate, meaning that it's been a very key currency pair for us to watch. The Aussies benefited from investors borrowing yen and then buying those higher yield assets, which means that as we see those trades reverse and those unwinding, it can put a little bit more pressure on those Aussie markets, and particularly a weakening Aussie dollar, meaning those travel and trips to Japan might become a little bit more expensive for Aussie home holidaymakers.
2: So in other words, if you are thinking about travelling to Japan, maybe lock it in at the moment. I just wonder some of the chip makers in Japan, some of the tech stocks in Japan, also in relative terms, they're going to look pretty cheap, given the fact that some of them have had big jumps in recent times as well.
5: Yeah, exactly. And look, this intervention has made selling that yen quite risky, but the interest rate differential remains. Unless that gap narrows, that fundamental incentive to hold dollars rather than yen hasn't disappeared.
2: I'll tell you what, it's a fascinating story, just the way it came out. And then Donald Trump's reaction to it was quite astonishing. Luke Zirok, who is with OFX, one of its currency specialists, I appreciate your time.
5: Thanks.
2: We're going to take another quick break here on Business Now. When we come back, the Tax Institute tells the government its changes to trusts is an overreach that will leave farmers, small business and family business exposed to unexpected risk.
0: News 24 will be back after this short break.

News 24. We'll be back after this short break. News 24. We'll be back after this short break.

0: News 24 will be back after this short break.
1: Welcome back. Well, the government's budget announcement of a 30% minimum tax on trusts perhaps gained instant support from the Labor faithful, who would have immediately connected the word trust with the words tax fraud. But that would have been wrong, because the best use of trusts to protect assets for farmers, for small business operators and for family business are legitimate. Well, now Australia's largest group of tax professionals, the Tax Institute, is calling on government to rethink the crackdown on trusts to protect these business groups. John Storey is the Tax Institute's counsel, tax counsel. He's been a tax lawyer for more than two decades and joins me now. John, many thanks for your time. In your statement, you have said here that effectively the outcomes exceed the policy objectives of the reform. That's the issue. In what way do they basically exceed the outcome?
2: Thanks, Ross. Well, the stated policy objective is to tackle income splitting. That is when trusts distribute income to more than one adult beneficiary and they each get the benefit of the tax-free threshold and the lower personal income tax rates at the bottom of the tax scale. That's the target. But these changes go far beyond that. There are about a million trusts, according to ATO records last year, that lodged a tax return. Well over 80% of them are discretionary trusts. They're the ones that are targeted by this new minimum 30% tax. All of them now will be subject to a new 30% tax, whether they've been engaging in income splitting, whether they've been engaging in any form of tax minimisation whatsoever. It'll be a huge new red tape burden, and for many, particularly smaller businesses, a substantial new cost on their operations.
1: Okay, I get the cost, and I get a whole bunch of people who think the trust should be cracked down upon saying, well, that's the cost of it, that's the problem. But it's the issue of where assets are being protected, where families are basically protecting assets for the future from outsiders coming in and seeking to take advantage of those assets through divorce, through trying to wind up operations, whatever it might be. That's where trusts work at their very best. Was there a better way for the government to implement rules to prevent the income splitting, but to allow the trust to remain to protect assets?
2: That's absolutely right. Trusts have genuine, legitimate purposes. They've been around for hundreds of years because of their ability to protect assets for families. We ideally don't want to throw that away. That would be hugely disruptive to investment. Now, yes, trusts can have some tax advantages. A lot of the tax advantages that people may have heard of have been eliminated over the years, but there are still some flexibilities that can result in improved tax outcomes. If we just target those problems, if you consider them a problem, certainly those policy objectives, but not do away with trust completely, that will be far less disruptive, far less costly objectives, but not do away with trust completely, that will be far less disruptive, far less costly to business, and will tackle the tax problem that the

0: Yeah, so as well as income splitting, one of the problems they've targeted is using companies. Now, there are already integrity rules about distributing to corporate beneficiaries that prevent you from using the money for personal use and that sort of thing. Their concern is that if a corporate beneficiary receives a franking credit, and then as you know, if you pay a dividend, you can get a refund for your franking credits if you're on a low tax rate, they think that will undermine the rule. It really would not be that difficult to have an integrity measure to prevent that from happening from the use of corporate trusts. Or as you've said, there might be other limitations put in place to prevent the misuse of corporate trusts without imposing a tax on every trust in the country, whether they use corporate beneficiaries or not.
1: I'll tell you what, it's going to be interesting to see exactly where the government goes. They've already moved on discretionary testamentary trusts. I wonder whether they move again on this stuff as well. John Storey, the Tax Institute's Tax Counsel, I appreciate your time and explanation today.
0: Thanks for having me.
1: And that's it for today's program. Many thanks for your company. Now it's time for the Kenner Report, today with my dear mate, Steve Price.
2: 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This is the Kenner Report.
3: Welcome to a new week on the Kenny Report. I'm Steve Price. Chris on assignment today, but don't worry, he'll be back with you tomorrow. Here's what's coming up tonight. One Nation has chosen the start of August to make some major lineup and candidate announcements. That happened in Melbourne late today, and there's supposed to be a protest claiming that Pauline Hanson is racist and a fascist. Not much has changed on the podcast front during the three decades leading the party. More on that shortly. Victoria's new Premier, Ben Carroll, well, he enters the second week in the job with a ministerial reshuffle on the cards. That's going to happen tomorrow, awarding his supporters. But the big question is, can he really make a difference to an out-of-control law and order issue and guarantee former Premiers Daniel Andrews and Jacinta Allen will front the promised Royal Commission and big build corruption? Deputy Liberal leader David Southwick will join me in the studio. Plus the war in the Middle East. Another day, another Donald Trump promise of a massive attack comes to nothing as the Iranians threaten neighbouring Arab states. News 24 defence analyst Peter Jennings will join me as well. But first, as I mentioned, with WA by-election due later this month and the Victorian state election less now than 4 months away, plus New South Wales going to the polls in March next year, One Nation still leading in some polls as the most popular political party in the nation, has started to bolster not only backroom campaigning staff but also announcing a range of upper house candidates for the Victorian election. James Ashby, a regular on this program and elsewhere on Sky, and seen as the Svengali behind the latest popularity of One Nation, with, of course, the indefatigable Pauline Hanson herself, well, he's been promoted. He's been promoted, you have to say, from chief of staff role to party director, according to the Australian newspaper today. They also report that Hanson and Ashby have managed to recruit a former senior advisor to Liberal PM Scott Morrison, a bloke called Chris Taylor, who will fill the old Ashby role. Now, the filling of senior roles and indeed candidates with ex-Liberals is to be expected. A lot of coalition-connected members have increasingly become disillusioned, either with the broader party or the current leader, Angus Taylor. And the federal Liberals continue to delude themselves that if necessary, they would not do a deal with Hanson's One Nation if forced into a position of, say, minority government in either Victoria, New South Wales, or indeed federally. I mean, you can't convince me that when push comes to shove, that would not happen in the best interests of Australians who want to see particularly the back of the Victorian Labor government after 12 years or the Albanese government that is currently destroying property prices right around Australia with their tax attacks on investors. But here was Deputy Liberal leader Jane Hume yesterday on your ABC.
4: I've said that we have no plans, no intention. There is no plans to have a coalition with One Nation. Mm-hmm. That is our commitment. We are already in coalition. We plan to govern as a coalition, as a Liberal National coalition, as we have done for 80 years.
3: You need to note the word coalition in both of those responses. I mean, the obvious question to Senator Hume, or the obvious follow-up question, should have been,

0: OK, forget a coalition. Will you rule out doing a minority government deal, not a formal coalition deal, if you need the numbers to govern? I mean, I reckon she would dodge and weave, but remember what Julia Gillard did with Rob Oak, shot Tony Windsor and Bob Catter. What a disaster that all was, when she could not rule in her own right. As I said, a total disaster, but a reality. And if Taylor and Hume need one nation, that's surely what's going to happen. I mean, how else can you explain the response from another senior Liberal last week on the Today Show, Senator Andrew Bragg?
1: We would definitely like work out whoever would be interested in being in a coalition with us if that's what the numbers were. Of course, we're not crazy. If the numbers were the numbers and we had to be in coalition with others, then of course we would be pragmatic.
0: Seems sensible, and that's exactly what I'm saying. Now, I'm catching up in a moment with senior Liberal James McGrath, who always strikes me as being measured and a practical sort of guy, and we'll see what he has to say. I mean, this reluctance by the Liberals to admit that they might need to seek One Nation's help is understandable. I mean, they are caught between a rock and a hard place. If they overcommit and say, sure, we'd work together with One Nation, and then some One Nation, random One Nation candidate goes rogue, like has happened in the past, well, that says something way out there. Well, they'd be caught up in all of the nightmare of those comments. But the Libs need to tread carefully. As it stands, the most popular opposition party federally is not the coalition, it is One Nation. And poll after poll all year has told us the same story. In the end, it might be One Nation offering the Liberals a chance to join a One Nation government. This was Cos Samaras from Redbridge on News 24 earlier today.
2: Labor has lost primary votes mainly to One Nation, and it's largely in, as we just touched on, outer suburbs of large cities, but mainly those regional pockets like the Hunter in New South Wales. So Labor could still lose a bundle of seats mainly to One Nation. So its biggest opponent is exactly that, and that is Pauline Hanson and the damage she's doing to them in those areas.
0: That poll was today in the Financial Review. Now, as a Liberal, I'd be very careful what you wish for. Pauline has a long memory, including serving time in jail, thanks to the Liberal Party. And just an update, we will try and cross to that One Nation fundraiser. It's happening in the eastern suburbs of Melbourne to see how that protest is unfolding. Earlier, an announcement on Victorian Upper House candidates that included a former Liberal MP, a former protection officer who guarded Dan Andrews during COVID, and Kenny regular Mark Nicholson of the Please Explain cartoon series. An interesting lineup, to say the least. Now, OK, as I said at the top of the program, One Nation is making a series of announcements about candidates today, principally for Victoria's upper house. You can see the tactics there. If they can get the numbers to hold the balance of power in the upper house, they have a very big hand to deal. As I said, that Redbridge poll in the Fin Review today again has Hanson's party as the most popular in the nation. Joining me now, Shadow Special Minister of State James McGrath. Recent polling also showing improvement for the coalition. The nation's mood seems to be galvanising against Labor federally, but especially, James, here in Victoria.
3: Yeah, Victoria is looking good for the coalition. I think Jess Wilson has done a very good job of bringing together the Liberal Party, and obviously they've had a pretty messy history over the last few years, but you know, Jess visited every of the 88 seats just recently. She's got the team, she's got the plan. And you just look at the mess that Labor is with that very botched assassination of Jacinta Allan last week. So, you know, Victoria, yes, is good. The rest of the country is on a case-by-case basis. You just have to look at Queensland. Hello, I'm in Darwin at the moment, but look at Darwin. You look at the CLP, the work that Lydia Fenocchiara and her government are doing. But in Queensland, with David Crisafulli, you know, Labor still pretty much are on the ropes there.
0: What's the McGrath view on doing deals with One Nation?
3: I take the John Howard approach on this. I think the Greens should be last, Labor second last, and then on a case-by-case basis, because as you pointed out in your editorial, One Nation sometimes do choose candidates who may not be of the best character. So that'll be up to party organisation to go through each seat and say, yes, in this case, we'll spot preferences. Remember that, though, the thing for the Liberal Party and the National Party, it's actually not where our preferences go. We've got to lift our primary vote. And this is the main argument that everyone is missing at the moment. Because what happens in 18 months' time with an election, with where the preferences go, well, I come from a different approach. Let's just focus on what people are saying to us. Let's just bring forward the policies that they want to hear in terms of fixing the issues of whether it's migration or housing, cutting taxes, and have that sustained campaign for 18 months and lift our primary vote. And then it becomes irrelevant in a way in terms of where preferences go.
0: Do you reckon you'll have 18 months, James? I mean, there's some chatter going around about the temptation for Anthony Albanese to go to an early election earlier than when it's scheduled.
3: The one thing we've learnt with the Prime Minister is whatever he says today is a lie, because this guy will not tell the truth. And I'm going to say it. Anthony Albanese is a liar. He's a big, fat liar. He has lied his entire life in politics. Do not believe a word he says. I'm happy for him to sue me, and the truth will be my defence here. So if he says we're not going to go to an early election in August, we're going to go to an early election in August. He has lied consistently. But I would hope that this government does serve the full term, because the business community certainly won't want confidence, and they don't want the Labor Party playing politics with the Australian economy, which is in a lot of trouble at the moment because of the mismanagement of by the Labor Party and by Jim Chalmers.
0: Liar's a harsh word, but he certainly breaks promises and doesn't seem to have any problem doing that. I mean, the latest example of that was a year ago he said to the people at Garma up there where you are in the territory that I'll be back every year. Trust me, I'm going to be here. Well, he wasn't there this year because he's on holidays.
3: Hang on, that's the latest. Sorry, he is a liar, okay? This guy tells lies. He said a year ago, as you pointed out, oh, I'm going to be there in a year's time. I promise you, did the scouts on a dib, dib, dob, dob, and not here on holiday. He's promised he would lead a very accountable and transparent government. It's clearly not. Luke Gosling is the local Labor MP here. This guy should be stood aside from his position as a special envoy. When similar allegations were aired against coalition members, Peter Dutton and Scott Morrison stood those people aside. I'm thinking of Andrew Lamming. I'm thinking of David Vann. This guy, Luke Gosling, has been charged, and yet the Labor Party are running a protection racket around him. We can go to the $275 power bills. Hands up those watching this program who think their power bills have gone down by $275. No one's putting their hands up at home. This guy is a liar. It comes down to character. It comes down to strength. And Albanese actually has neither of those.
0: What about this odd excuse about Gosling that, oh, look, he's not on the front bench, he's not a minister, he's just an envoy? Well, that says a couple of things. I mean, what's the point of having the envoy if they've got no currency within the government anyway? And is that really an excuse for not standing this bloke down until the investigation's complete?
3: It's not an excuse at all. And if you say these envoys do an important role, and Luke Gosling is Special Envoy for Northern Australia and Veterans, I think someone who is an envoy for veterans, it should be an important job, and there should be someone who is serious. But this guy, he may not be a member of an executive, but he has this important role. Charges have been laid against him. If he had any respect for himself or for the communities that he purports to represent, particularly the veterans community, he should step aside. I'll go back to when Andrew Lamming was chair of the Economics Committee. Labor threw a lot of dust and a lot of dirt at the Liberal Party because of Andrew Lamming holding on to that position. He was committee chair. This guy's a special envoy. He gets extra money. He gets extra staff. He should step aside. He should respect the position he holds and stand down.
0: James McGrath, thank you for joining us from Darwin. I mean, James makes a very good point there. What do you think would happen to anyone in private enterprise who was involved with allegations against them, charges against them, that they had been involved in an event like Gosling has been alleged to be involved in? You wouldn't have your job for 5 minutes. Anyway, let's move on. Midnight last night, petrol and diesel excise discounts disappeared. As we all know, anyone who went, like I did, to a service station today, we, of course, benefited to the tune of 32 cents a litre first up, and then it was cut back to 16 cents a litre. Then midnight last night, those discounts absolutely disappeared. I mean, they're all around the supply of fuel, petrol and diesel, out through the Hormuz Straits and into Australia. Now, we keep getting told by the government that we've got enough supply, but it doesn't look like this Middle East conflict is going to end anytime soon. On those prices, by the way, I saw diesel back at $2.50 a litre. Regular unleaded is at just under $2. So where are we at with this conflict? Joining me now, News 24 defence analyst Peter Jennings, who's in Canberra. Peter, good to see you again. Donald Trump, he's announced that new negotiations with Iran are expected to commence tomorrow our time. Can we believe that?
4: It's a bit like watching a tennis match, Steve, where everyone's head sort of swings from one side of the play to the other side of the play, except Trump is at both ends. It's wartime Trump at one end and peacetime Trump at the other. And almost every 24 hours, he cycles between saying it's peace or it's war. I think he's devaluing his own currency here as commander-in-chief. He dearly wants the Iranians to come to a deal, whatever deal means. And the Iranians keep showing that, in fact, they're playing a hard game for the long term. They want to keep control of the Strait of Hormuz. And so I don't think we're going to see some sort of successful, peaceful outcome in the next few days. I think this is going to play on. And to go to your point in the intro, that means there's going to be pressure on fuel supply and therefore pressure on prices, I think, well into next year.
0: I know Donald Trump on Air Force One today was saying that if they had gone ahead with this threatened attack, it would be the biggest attack since World War II. I mean, I know he's prone to exaggeration, but surely that is an exaggeration, isn't it?
4: Yeah, I think it is. And it also, so what strategic purpose, what political purpose would an attack of that nature serve? You know, he's been talking for months now about when the big attack comes, it's going to be destroying Iranian infrastructure. I don't necessarily see how that achieves his objectives. Does it push the Revolutionary Guard out of power? Does it lead to a popular revolution? I don't know. So there's a disconnect between the nature of the threats to any sort of sensible plan that I can imagine for what it is that Trump could do that might lead to a better outcome from a United States perspective. And again, it's the it's the sort of undisciplined language he uses, the, you know, the depth of war or the glories of peace, you know, and cycling between them. He just, I'm sorry to say, he's losing credibility. And ultimately, this is going to be the big test of his second term is this conflict and how he brings it to an end.
0: Let's test that credibility. Here he is with that comment. And I want to ask you a question about how we choose between what's propaganda and what's fact. Here's the president.
5: There's a deal on Hormuz, and then there will be a deal on the nuclear, or you might call it the denuclearization of Iran. That'd save a lot of lives, save a lot of unnecessary power, to be honest with you. It'll take many, many years to ever build it back. If it could, I don't think it would be even buildable back.
0: I mean, that's Donald Trump. I mean, on the other hand, you've got the regime in Iran, Peter, that, you know, they keep saying, oh, well, you know, we can attack where we want and who we want. All of our military's not destroyed. We've got enough drones to last for a lifetime. I mean, who can you actually believe here?
4: Well, I certainly don't believe the statements that come from the Revolutionary Guard. And in fact, over many years, we've learnt to discount those. What I do is I look very carefully at the information put out by Central Command in the United States. That's the combatant command fighting the war. And what that tells me is that their military operations over the last 2 to 3 weeks have been very limited, focused on maritime targets around the top end of the Strait of Hormuz. Likewise with the Iranians, judge them by what they do. Their ability to hit other countries in the region has been significantly reduced. They've lost probably the bulk of their missile capability. They still have drones aplenty because drones are small and cheap and they've had them stored underground. But I think the picture for them is that, you know, they're hanging on grimly as their economy tanks. That's their story. I think the underlying Trump aspiration is that they will feel the need to come to the negotiation table because their economy is being destroyed through the American oil boycott. So, Steve, the test is, what are they actually doing on the ground? And when you look at that, it tends to undercut the rhetoric that we hear both from the president and from the Revolutionary Guard.
0: Good on you, Peter. Thank you very much for that. Peter Jennings there. Coming up to a break, it's funny how integrity becomes important when we're months out from an election. Well, we'll discuss Victoria's Big Bill Corruption Royal Commission next with David Southwick.
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1: Welcome back, Steve Price with you. Chris Kenny will be back tomorrow night. Just before I get to David Southwick, the high-profile entertainment and sports manager Ralph Carr has lost a three-year fight to have his identity kept secret after being found guilty by jury of rape. Now, he's 66 years old, very well known, particularly in Melbourne. He's the former husband of the singer Tina Arena, and he was the manager of Richmond AFL superstar Dustin Martin. He's been found guilty of two counts of rape and one count of sexual assault. That happened last month. He's abandoned his legal bid to extend this suppression order, which was first put in place in 2023. Ralph Carr committed the offences in March 2023 at his West Melbourne home after what prosecutors said was a drink and drugs session with the victim. His defence argued his mental picture is dire as his identity was kept from the public. They now say that Ralph Carr, who is now in custody, intends to appeal the verdict. More on that to come. Still on One Nation, announcing eight upper house candidates to contest the state election in Victoria. That really fires, I think, the starter's gun on that November poll for One Nation. Rather optimistically, I think, the new Premier Ben Carroll has claimed that the widely popular party will not get, that's his quote, a foothold in Victoria. Yeah, good luck with that. Joining me now, Victorian Deputy Opposition Leader David Southwick. The Premier's kidding himself, isn't he, if he thinks One Nation's not going to get any sort of foothold?
2: Yeah, well, look, I mean, this is a Premier that will say anything he possibly can just as a bit of a popularity contest. We saw that where he was not about integrity before and now he's all about integrity. I just don't think anybody can trust a word that Ben Carroll says. Look, this is going to be a do-or-die election for Victorians. We've had the worst Labor government, I think, in history. And so it is so important that we get this right and we get Victoria right. I know you've always been a proud Victorian, Steve, and to see we just come off the Commonwealth Games, 200...
1: I couldn't watch million, it.
2: I mean, I couldn't watch it. It just sends me spare. We paid for it and then on top of that, they made another $200 million out of the Games. And why couldn't Victoria do that?
1: We had all the facilities. It could have held it in Melbourne. I mean, it's ridiculous.
2: It is.
1: I mean, I know you've been on the road with your leader, Jess Wilson. She went to each of the seats around the state. Mm. What were you being told by people? I mean, is One Nation's threat real? And do you think it will hamper you winning in your own right?
2: Look, people are angry. And certainly in Labor heartland, they felt left behind. And we see that in not having the basic infrastructure, the roads, the
1: where do you call transport. That heartland? West,
2: well, a lot of the west, a lot of the northern suburbs, yep. Areas that again have always been.
1: Well, migration into those areas, the traffic is a nightmare. People can't get out of their suburbs to go to work.
2: Yeah, and in some of those new estates, people have bought a home, aspirationally tried to buy something for their family, and they take 40 minutes to get up the road to their nearest supermarket. I mean, that's just crazy stuff. So everybody's got to get given a fair go. Jess is great. She's not taking anything or anyone for granted, and we can't. But we've got to be focused on our own job. I think that's what Victorians expect from an opposition. Yes, One Nation will field candidates and they'll do their thing. But the only way to change Labor is to ensure that people vote for Jess Wilson and the government.
1: Well, the Labor government can still do a lot of damage in the next 4 months. So we've got the new Premier. He's had a raft of resignations from his front bench. He's just made a big announcement today saying he's only going to replace three that quit with one minister. I mean, that doesn't make a lot of difference. Do we believe Ben Carroll when he says he will have a genuinely top-notch royal commission into corruption on the big build and he won't say whether Dan Andrews or Jacinda Allen will be required to attend?
2: This will be a fake royal commission. It's a cover-up and we need a real royal commission and you can't trust a teacher, you can't trust a student to mark their own homework, and that's what we're getting here from Ben Carroll. He was part of the corruption, and now it's just going to be a cover-up to look after former premiers and former ministers and current ministers as well. The only way to get on top of that, and we've already announced the terms of reference, which he's already thrown that out and said we're not going to take that into account. We've said, whether you're Daniel Andrews, Jacinda Allen, former ministers, all of them need to front up And if they've done the crime, they need to do the time. And that's simple. No one should be immune from attending a royal commission.
1: I'm sure you've done the legal work. Once, let's cast our minds ahead, 4 months, you win the election in your own right, you're in government, and the royal commission has already commenced. You do, as I understand it, have the legal power as the government in office to shut that royal commission down and recommence with a new one. Is that right?
2: Absolutely. Well, we need to give the Royal Commission the teeth that it needs to do the job. We've got to clean up this mess. The only way to get the confidence back in our state is to ensure we get rid of the corruption, we have a transparent government, and that's what we must do.
1: Do you suspect that, like the inquiry into COVID and the COVID lockdowns, where you had Daniel Andrews turning up at that inquiry saying, I don't recall, I don't remember. I don't know what happened.
2: Yeah.
1: Do you think that would happen again?
2: Absolutely. I mean, this is you've got the Premier saying we need to deal with this as fast as we can. I mean, it's just a sham Royal Commission he wants to do as a cover-up for his mates to look like he's trying to do something. Where was he for the months and months before all of this when we said, let's get a Royal Commission, let's get this done? He was sitting around the cabinet table, silent. He wasn't prepared to stand up against the Premier then, and he won't stand up for Victorians now.
1: Just on crime before you go, it doesn't seem to be getting any better. A shocking case over the weekend of a Good Samaritan shopkeeper in hospital fighting for his life. Police have alleged some of the accused of this terrible attack were as young as 12 and 13 years old. I know that the new Commissioner of Police is trying to do the best job he can, but the crime crisis continues to roll out of control.
2: Absolutely. 3,000 police is what we need. We need consequences. And particularly if these are young offenders, they need to be trialled in an adult court. And that's what we said only over the weekend, where we're saying the kinds of attacks which we've just seen, they need to be tried in an adult court, and these people need to be locked up, taken off the streets. Nobody feels safe in Victoria right now. That's one of the things that we need to tackle, the crime, the corruption, the confidence. Let's get Victoria back to where it needs to be. This was once a great state, and Jess Wilson and our team will do that again.
1: Good on you. Nice to see you again. Thank you very much. David Southwick there. Let's turn our attention to property prices. Now, since the Chalmers budget earlier this year and the tax changes to negative gearing and the capital gains taxes, housing and unit prices, auction clearance rates, they've all collapsed. I mean, something Australian homeowners have, I don't think, witnessed, certainly not since the dark days of the end of COVID. And some of the hypocrisy from federal Labor MPs, ministers, is breathtaking. Here was Tanya Plibersek on morning TV today celebrating the collapse in housing prices.
3: There's never been a better time to be a first home buyer. Not in my lifetime has there been a better time to be a first home buyer in Australia. I'm so happy to see more than 260,000 individuals and couples have made use of our 5% deposit.
1: And good for her. I mean, she has benefited mightily from the Sydney property boom of the last three decades. So did I. So you can't then now go out and say she's happy that everyone else's house prices are collapsing. Joining me now, Louis Christopher from SAQM Research. Louis, we're in the perfect storm here. Rising interest rates on hold at the moment, but likely to go up at some point later this year. Property taxes halved. Have we reached anywhere near the bottom, do you think, or is there still more to fall out of the bottom of the market?
4: Steve, there's much more to come. In our view, just looking at the leading indicators we've got, as you rightly point out, auction clearance rates have fallen off a cliff. The real number is now actually in the 30s. Often what you see in the media quoted is a clearance rate in the high 40s or early 50s, but then that number is adjusted or revised later in the week and it's regularly falling into the 30s. So we're getting to a situation now where only about a third of properties that are actually going to auction are selling at or prior to the day of auction. And that's equating to housing price falls, we think this year, of somewhere to 7 to 9% for the calendar year. I'd have to say now, looking at the numbers, we're off by about 6% from the peak that we had earlier this year as a nationwide average. Some areas have fallen more, others less, as you would expect. But overall, this downturn has now spread nationally. At first, it was in Sydney and Melbourne when we had the first interest rate rise, but it's definitely gone to all capital cities now.
1: Louis, I mean, that shoots a hole in the argument that was prosecuted there by Tanya Plibersek and other ministers in the government that, you know, this collapse in house and unit prices has now allowed first home buyers accessing the 5% deposit scheme to flood into the market. And you know, is there any evidence that there's a whole bunch of first home buyers benefiting from this downturn in real estate prices?
4: No doubt the flip side to falling housing prices is improved affordability. But the issue is for first home buyers, particularly those who bought into the 5% deposit scheme after October, when the scheme was changed to reduce the caps or lift the caps off, through to earlier this year, through to the end of March, we had 120,000 people getting to this scheme. And essentially, they bought in at the top of the market. So the issue is for first-time buyers who have bought into this market is they're facing negative equity. And negative equity is not a great place to be in. It's not as bad as bankruptcy, but it's about one notch below bankruptcy. It is a bad situation to be in. And this is the issue for first-time buyers right now, is that, yes, affordability has improved, but it's going to be like catching a falling knife. How further will housing prices fall? We think it's going to keep falling until the end of this year at a minimum, and will likely keep falling until we see a meaningful cut in interest rates.
1: Louis, quite rightly, we focus on housing, but I mean, this is also having a massive impact, I imagine, on commercial real estate. I mean, I know of one business, at least out of Queensland, that thinks Melbourne is now so cheap that they're down here trying to buy up commercial properties. But I imagine the people who are selling those commercial properties held them for a long time, maybe an investment in their super fund or, you know, in a trust. They're now getting hammered because commercial properties also are not selling.
4: Yeah, commercial property has been impacted, particularly office space. There's been a real negative impact there. And generally what you see with commercial property is that that's more tied with the fortunes of the economy. So when you see commercial real estate start going down the tubes a bit, it really is actually a bit of a signal that the overall economy is not in good shape. And I think we're all in consensus about that.
1: Louis Christopher, good to catch up. Thank you very much for joining us on Kenny tonight. Now, coming up straight after the break, we'll tell you what happens when a socialist left-wing government loses complete control of its borders. I'll unpack Spain's crisis up next.
0: News 24 will be back after this short break.

0: News 24 will be back after this short break.
1: Welcome back. We'll have Chris Kenny's panel up coming up next. Now, every time since last week when I see those incredible pictures of those Moroccan illegals crossing into Spanish territory, I just can't believe the numbers. I mean, I think it got up to somewhere near 60,000 by one estimate. When you, however, read the background to the Spanish government and the inexplicable law changes, which was basically hanging a carrot out for residency in front of these people, it makes some sense. Joining me now, Kenny Monday Night regular writer and broadcaster Esther Cracker. Great to see you again. Esther, the Spaniards really brought all this on themselves, didn't they?
2: Yes. I mean, I think what I find quite astonishing has been the Spanish Prime Minister's reaction to all of this. So Pedro Sanchez has called the 22 countries that were calling for the Spanish border with the rest of Europe, basically the Schengen zone, to be cut off. He called them selfish and said that they were using this crisis because of their prejudice or for political to political ends, which is horrifying. Because if you are part of a political union that allows the free movement of people, and then you see scenes like this, like what we saw in Ceuta, where tens of thousands of men have just basically stormed through your border. And a lot of the sort of footage coming from within Ceuta of local Spaniards saying, listen, we can't leave our houses. We've been told to stay indoors. We're running out of food because the police are so overwhelmed by this that we basically have been told to stay put for our own safety. You really have to wonder what happens to go through his head. Bear in mind, this is just coming months after the fact that Spain announced it was going to regularize, which is basically give formal residency status to over 500,000 migrants, many of whom are of North African heritage. And the estimates we're seeing now of the number of people that applied is upwards of 1.2 million people. So more than double of the numbers that were expected. And there are some reports estimating that even the requirement to not have a criminal record to qualify for this scheme were either watered down or done away with completely. So these are the kinds of things that fill people with horror, because in as much as you want to flirt with the left, when you see leaders, left-wing leaders that clearly have no grasp of reality, completely ignoring the situation and pretending like seeing these kinds of scenes shouldn't fill people with horror, this is the kind of thing that makes people lose confidence in the modern political left.
1: Why just men?
2: Good question. Because you would assume that if they were actually fleeing for their lives, they would somehow muster the courage to take women and children with them, or even prioritize them. These are the same things that you see. These are kind of sensible questions that you ask, particularly in the case of the UK, where you see all these somehow military age men crossing the English Channel, or most of whom claiming asylum. And you have to ask, where is your mother? Where are your sisters? Where are your daughters? Where are your wives? You know, how come you managed to muster the courage and the money to pay people smugglers to get you across the border? Where's the rest of your family if you're actually fleeing for your lives?
1: So, you know, we've seen this a version of this movie, Esther, before, haven't we? Because we go back, I don't know, now probably 10 years or so, and you had a lot of illegal immigrants coming out of North Africa, and many of them are landing on that small island, which was Italian territory. And then what the Italians did, this is pre-Maloney, they basically ushered them through Italy and pushed them up through Switzerland, on into Germany, then on to, you know, in many cases, France and Calais, and many of them have ended up in the UK.
2: Yes, absolutely. And, you know, it's quite something when you know that your immigration policy or basically the security of your borders depends on another country. And even though the UK has left the EU, it still seems to feel that way. We're paying the likes of France and Belgium hundreds of millions of pounds a year to try and stem the tide. And yet nothing seems to be working. I mean, just a few days ago, we had the highest number of illegal migrants crossing the English Channel, 2,000 people in a single day. So, you know, you start to feel this sense of dread that nothing that the electorate, none of the signals that the electorate is giving our politicians is working. And this has been a constant conversation for years, for decades. David Cameron ran on this, you know, subsequent governments, Tory governments and now Labour governments have run on this, and they just cannot seem to get to grips with it. And it's extremely frustrating and dangerous.
1: Australia, of course, had the advantage of being a relatively isolated island. I mean, we had this problem of boat people coming out of Indonesia. They were, many of them were from places in Africa, and they found their way to Malaysia and then on to Indonesia and tried to get to Australia. So we turned back the boats is what the policy was, and we actually relocated many of these people to Nauru. Is Andy Burnham got any stomach for doing something like that to stop what's happening in the UK?
2: Well, it doesn't suggest, he doesn't seem to suggest that he's actually serious. He just, you know, has released the usual platitudinous statements about he's going to take it seriously and then like Keir Starmer is likely to be unsuccessful with it. I mean, the irony with the Australia's success with this is that the last Conservative government actually hired Australian consultants. So people from the Australian administration that actually managed to facilitate either turning the boats back or sending these migrants to a processing centre that's not Australia. And then obviously, when Keir Starmer came to office, he decided to do away with the Rwanda scheme, which was the only deterrent, serious deterrent we'd seen in years. So it's kind of embarrassing that public money was spent actually trying to emulate a policy that worked. And then the moment another leader came in, that was jettisoned. And so we've seen the steady treacle of predominantly men, many of whom are undocumented, many of whom we don't know their history, many of whom seem to be of fighting age, many of whom seem to have forgotten that they have wives and sisters and nieces and other female relatives and have made the treacherous journey from France by themselves. So it's quite disheartening.
1: Reform, of course, has said just finally yesterday that they'd use the Navy, which I guess is a version of what we did.
2: Yes, and I mean, Reform's basically raison d'être in the political sphere has been banging on about immigration. I mean, they're trying to carve a space for themselves in terms of economic policy and welfare and all of that. But this has been the reason why Reform has surged so much, because they have capitalized on the fact that the situation is absolutely absurd. And in as much as the media is trying to, you know, say, oh, the you know, this is far right, this could never happen. At the end of the day, politics is a battle of ideas. If no party or no government can get to grips with something that's a serious concern for the British people, however way you feel about it, then you cannot blame people that are offering other solutions. And so get to grips with it or don't complain.
1: Esther, always good to catch up with you. Thank you very much for joining us tonight on Kenny. Okay, let's bring in Chris's panel tonight, Caroline DeRosso and podcaster Jamie Johnston. One Nation, we need to talk about them. They went out today and announced 8 upper house candidates to contest the state election. Caroline, I always worry when One Nation announces candidates because at some point it's just 8, but one of those 8 is sure going to have some weird story in the background that someone's going to dig out in the media, or in fact the opposition party, the Labor Party, will find out about it.
3: Well, that's very likely. And here in WA, we have a by-election for Secret Harbour where there's only one One Nation candidate, and they still manage to find a backstory about cocaine use in London and consorting with the Albanian underworld. So who knows? Look, I don't think it'll be all candidates, but no doubt there'll be a story there somewhere. And obviously, they're your upper house candidates, right? And I suppose in any party, your upper house candidates sit on a party ticket. Their faces aren't on a core flute. And no one, in a sense, is voting for them directly in a lower house seat. So what will be interesting is when we see, and if there are, those lower house candidates, because I think that's generally where you tend to have a few more issues around things like that.
1: Jamie, One Nation leader Pauline Hanson made a big noise today about the fact that she did not allow the ABC or The Guardian, and I've seen some reports that 9 newspapers also were excluded from that media event to introduce those candidates. I'm always of the view that you take on your critics, you argue your point and your case with them, regardless of what they've done to you. I mean, you know, no Labor MP will come on this show, for example, federally or state. Certainly not state. So why not let them in? And if you want to have an argument with them, why not?
4: I just think enough's enough, though, right? I mean, there's been so many years where certain reporters within these media outlets have just reported such extreme bias against Pauline Hanson and One Nation, and she's finally said enough's enough. At the end of the day, news about Pauline sells. You know, she's a politician in this country that has had more news headlines written about her than any other politician in our nation's history. And I just think she's not wanting to give them the bait anymore. So I stand by her.
1: Yeah, they certainly have treated her shabbily, and I just don't know, why, though, that you would ban anyone. Caroline, I mean, if you tried doing that, if you were in the Liberal Party or in the National Party or in the Labor Party, the critics would come after you big time, wouldn't they?
3: We go down like a shower, the proverbial, and even within the coalition, I mean, there's been plenty of bias and plenty of, you know, what some would consider misreporting and the like. But ultimately, if you want to be considered one of the major parties, you've just got to stump up and put up. And unfortunately, it doesn't always go well. And there are plenty of instances where, you know, I have to agree, Pauline has not been treated well by the media. But the problem is that when you do things like that, the story ends up being about not letting the media in, not wanting to be accountable, not wanting to ask questions, instead of letting the media in and at least having the opportunity to be reported, whatever the substance is that you have to say. So politics isn't a sheltered workshop, and it's been very cruel to some. It has been to Pauline and to many members of the coalition, but that doesn't mean you get to curate your press gallery.
1: Jamie, like many Australians today, I went back to the petrol station. I used 98 unleaded petrol. It was up around $2.20. Diesel's up around $2.50. So the petrol excise went off at midnight last night. Do you think, Jamie, that the federal government will reintroduce that ridiculous ad that they played at the beginning of this whole problem with the Strait of Hormuz, where they told us to take roof racks off our car and pump up our tyres?
4: You have less weight in your car as well. Look, this is ridiculous. Can we just be frank? At the end of the day, they absolutely know it is best for households and consumers and businesses in this country to have every bit of relief they can possibly have right now. But this government can't stop spending. They need to get their hands on every bit of money and tax they can, and that's all this is.
1: And Caroline, of course, on top of the excise coming off, because of the date in the calendar where this has all occurred, there's a natural petrol excise increase because it's kicked over into August. So it's not just the excise going back on, it's also that 2 or 3 cents increase as well.
3: And a little bit more. No, you're exactly right. And look, I think this notion needs a revisit and a rethink. And it's not just on fuel, but also on something like cigarettes. And you think about the black mark that has been created in relation to cigarettes, not suggesting one's necessarily going to be created in relation to fuel. But at some point, you're doing yourself a disservice by keeping increasing that tax. And we all know what the Laffer curve is. And at some point, you are actually going to end up with less tax revenue rather than more tax revenue. And I just think, you know, I understand why we have an excise. I understand that, you know, the money that is raised is meant to go into road maintenance and the like, but there needs to be a point where enough is enough and it becomes counterproductive.
1: Yeah, I don't know where it's going to repair roads. I drove through 3 potholes at the weekend in country Victoria. You could almost swallow a car in there. This debate, we've got this new Premier, Caroline, obviously, Ben Carroll. A couple of things that he hasn't addressed. You know, he's gone on about having a sort of pretend royal commission into corruption and the big build, but he doesn't appear to want to overturn Jacinta Allen's work from home mandates, which is a law that says if you're an employer, your employee can say, listen, I won't be there Tuesday, Wednesday, because that's my 2 days that I'm allowed to have off under your law, and I'll be back maybe on Friday. He's not going to overturn that, and he's certainly not talked at all about overturning the treaty that Jacinta Allen brought in for Indigenous Victorians. Unless he does either of those things, I think they are in for a crushing loss come November.
3: I think it's a big issue for them, and particularly both of those things have been real cornerstones to their last period of government. In relation to the work from home policy, I mean, that there is something that should be private as between the employer and the employee. You know, the government doesn't need to start inserting itself into businesses which, frankly, it does not understand. And all different businesses operate differently. Some businesses, it is easy to accommodate. Other businesses, it isn't. And all it does is increase administration and decrease productivity, which, as you well know, we don't have enough of. So I think there will need to be a revisit at some point. don't. I know they've already stepped back on a few things, but I think at some point they are going to have to revisit these as well, because I just don't think the commercial sector, the private sector in Victoria is going to be able to withstand something like that work from home policy. I expect it would likely get challenged in court. And then same with the treaty. I mean, that there is red meat to the very far left of the Labor Party and the Greens, who they need their help with in the upper house, so that they don't want to get rid of it, but I'm not quite sure how long they can hold on to it for.
1: Yeah, Jamie, I mean, you know, truck drivers can't work from home. There's so many people who can't work from home. I don't have a problem with working from home. I do a lot of work from home, but if I was a boss, I want to be able to say, no, Jamie, I need you in the office. I really need you to have experience what we do in here and establish relationships with the other workers. I mean, I can't see how you can make that law that the employee has the last say.
4: Look, I come from a long line of small business. I've worked within the small business sector my entire life, but with my parents, and then obviously when I started my own career at 18, I met my husband at, you know, in the office. I'm a massive advocate for getting amongst your colleagues and working in an office. You know, to the bureaucrats and the politicians out there, including Ben Carroll, I ask, how many people have you employed on your wallet, on your time?
1: None.
4: To create? That is exactly
1: None.
4: Right. And, you know, interestingly enough, I looked this up today, Steve, and I actually think if the information I found is correct, Ben Carroll's father was a small business owner. He was an electrician. And, you know, I would like to ask his dad, would you like the government to tell you that your staff could work from home when they wanted? Or yeah, it's just unbelievable. I think that it's overreach, you know, to think that they have a right to tell the private sector what they can and can't do with their money, their people, their time. Ridiculous.
1: Caroline, Jamie, great to catch up with you. Thank you very much. That's just unbelievable that you can have an employee being able to say, you know, I don't want to come to work today, I'd rather stay home. Ben Carroll, speaking of the Premier of Victoria, is going to announce his new cabinet tomorrow. There'll be a few shocks. He's going to have a few less ministers. Peter Credlin's up next. Chris back tomorrow night.
0: News 24 will be back after this short break.

0: Peter Credlin, live from News 24.
1: Good evening. Welcome to the program. Here's what's coming up tonight on Credlin. Australia notches up its biggest monthly drop in property prices in nearly 4 years. Capital city stuck in reverse and auction listings in free fall. So what sort of spin are we getting from the government that orchestrated this mess? Plus, having presided over years of turmoil for Victorian farmers, Labor's so-called climate minister, Lily D'Ambrosio, sensationally quit last week. So what's this mean for the controversial V&I West transmission project? Europe's border crisis intensifies. Thousands and thousands of migrants pour across the Spanish border on the weekend. We'll cross live to London for a closer look at what's driving it and why Australia should be paying very careful attention. The fresh Redbridge polling has One Nation retaking the lead from Labor, just as Pauline Hanson touched down in Melbourne to unveil some of the team she hopes will win big come November. And it was textbook Hanson at her fiery best.
2: So we are here as ordinary Australians, standing up, fighting for our state, our country. We want it back.
1: But first, ask yourself this. Labor's Luke Gosling, arrested and charged now with assaulting a woman. Do you really think he would still be in his job if that's what had occurred? Imagine if he'd assaulted the Crown's representative in Victoria. That's a woman, Margaret Gardner, rather than in the Northern Territory, as alleged, where that representative assaulted was a man, David Connolly. What about New South Wales, South Australia, Tasmania or Queensland? Every one of those state governors representing King Charles, well, they are all women. Now, you and I both know what the result would be. Gosling, the member for Solomon, would be stood down immediately from his appointment as the PM Special Envoy on Defence, Veterans and Northern Australia if it had been a woman until the assault claims were adjudicated in court. Now, male or female, that's long been the standard adhered to by other prime ministers. It's certainly what Anthony Albanese demanded of them when he was opposition leader.
3: New South Wales police have established Strike Force Garrard into the potential criminal behaviour of a minister sitting on your front bench right now. Prime Minister, why is he still sitting there?
4: This minister cannot survive this day. The Prime Minister needs to stand him aside today.
5: And it's wrong to continue to sit in the Parliament and to deflect blame for what is Christian Porter's own actions.
3: He shouldn't be sitting in the Parliament. And yet Scott Morrison is prepared to accept his vote and accept his participation in the Liberal Party room.
1: Now, all of that pertained to allegations, not charges, not criminal charges, such as that are now faced by Gosling. But that was Anthony Albanese in opposition. That's not his standard now that he's in the top job. And this is where his unwillingness to hold his own MPs to the standard he once demanded of others is again laid bare. And this is a deep character flaw in the Labor leader, that there's one standard for those who are on his team and vote for him and a whole other standard for everyone else. But there shouldn't be. Gosling should be stood down from these extra responsibilities. It shouldn't matter what party he's a member of, and it shouldn't matter if the alleged assault involved a man or a woman. And this game that Labor's now playing, that he would be stood down if he was a minister, but is it now because these special envoy roles aren't that important, then what is it? Either you have a special envoy because it's a worthy role, or it isn't and you don't.
6: If he were-

0: were a minister, he would be required to stand aside. But the special envoy is a very different position. It doesn't have extra salary, as I said. It doesn't have executive authority. He is really just a backbench member of parliament. He is not a member of the executive.
1: I think Luke is a very effective representative of the people of Darwin as the member for Solomon. He's done a great job as our special envoy for defence. We just need to let this process play out now, and obviously we can't comment on it.
2: Yet again, there's Labor leader Albanese and that team there you saw have been shown up as weak and lacking in standards. We saw it over the Travel Rorts affair, where the Attorney General paid back thousands wrongly claimed, but she kept her job, where the Sports Minister Annika Wells became a national joke for her life in the fast lane, all paid for by taxpayers. Now, right now, Albanese's on leave, but when he gets back, he's going to have to deal with the Gosling problem. Because when Parliament resumes next week, there will be nowhere to hide, not for him or Gosling. Now, like many of you, the form to complete the census online arrived in my mailbox over the weekend, and like I'm supposed to do, I'll complete it on census night next week. But having got my letter, I want to come back again to the issue of the census and religion, because I am still appalled that as far as the ABS is concerned, Jews in Australia don't matter. And I say that because what other conclusion can you draw after the Australian Bureau of Statistics removed them from the form? In 2021, Judaism was on the official census form, and this year they are not. Now, I know I mentioned this last week, but so many of you have contacted me since asking me if I am sure my information is correct. And so I mention it again tonight because sadly, I'm ashamed to say it is. Here is this year's census form again to show you precisely what's happened and why it's such a concern, not just for Jews, but also, I have to say, for Christians as well. Now, take a look at the form. First up, at box number one, there it is, the box for no religion. Right at the top, that's not a mistake. Trust me, that is not a mistake. It's up there to pick up the donkey vote and help build this narrative that religious faith is declining in Australia, something that the left have been trying to run for some time. But now to the substantive detail. If Judaism is your religion, then the only way you exist this year is to tick the other box and then write your religion in separately. Now, how galling is that for any Jew in Australia? Right at the time of the Royal Commission into Anti-Semitism, not even 12 months on from the Bondi Massacre, and Jewish Australians have all but been disappeared by officialdom in Canberra. How is it that in a Western nation like Australia, the government's seen fit to statistically wipe out this significant religion, which alongside Christianity is so responsible for many of our country's foundational values? Well, how and why? But it's not just the Jews that are under attack here. I also want to take aim at how the ABS treats Christianity. There it is, Catholic, divided into churches, Catholic, Anglican, Uniting Church, it says, Presbyterian, Baptist, indeed even Greek Orthodox, all sit under the broad umbrella of Christian faith. And yet on the form, they are divided by church. Left off to a whole range of other Christian churches. There isn't a simple box to tick to call yourself a Christian. So tell me this. What happens when someone goes to fill out the census form? They identify as Christian, but they can't see their church on the form. Do they also have to use the space for other at the bottom? Because the risk is their Christian faith ends up not being recorded, again, fueling the left's argument that the Christian faith is declining. Not so, though, if you're an adherent of Islam. Islam is not broken down into subsets like Christianity. It's just recorded as Islam, not Sunni Muslim, not Shia Muslim. In 1971, when I was born, the census recorded Christianity at some 86.2% of the Australian population. Now, the last census in 2021, it was 43.9%. And ask yourself this, if the growing secularism in our country is a good thing, if the growing influence of Islam, now the largest non-Christian religion in Australia, ask yourself if that's a good thing. I'll leave that with you. But I will encourage you, if you have any faith at all, even if you're not a churchgoer or not perhaps as frequent as you once were, please make sure you mark your form next week, mark your faith on the form, and show the left they haven't won yet. All right, let's go to Canberra now for the headlines with our political reporter, Ruben Spargo.
3: Good evening. One Nation has unveiled its first group of upper house candidates ahead of Victoria's state election.
4: Several high-profile candidates joined the party's new Victorian leader, including former Premier Dan Andrews' bodyguard, the animator behind One Nation's viral online cartoons, and a former Liberal candidate for the federal seat of McNamara.
5: We've got 4 months to earn the trust of Victorians, and we intend to do just that.
4: One Nation is planning to contest all 88 lower house seats but is yet to reveal its candidates.
3: Drivers are facing higher fuel prices as the temporary excise cut comes to an end.
4: They've already been increasing in recent weeks, triggered by the Strait of Hormuz's closure.
6: Too expensive. The government can do something about it, I'm sure.
7: So many months of having to help, why don't they need to help now?
4: The government is warning fuel retailers against using the excise increase as an excuse to inflate prices.
3: Labor has locked in the final details of its proposed tax on tech giants aimed at securing a fairer deal for Australian news publishers.
4: The levy has increased from 2.25% to 2.5%. It will now be calculated on a company's digital advertising revenue rather than its total Australian revenue.
8: There's no weakening in terms of the amount of revenue that will be provided, the amount of support that will be provided to the media.
4: Some of the country's largest publishers, including News Corp Australia, argue the changes will leave the news industry worse off.
2: All right, before I pick up on some of those stories and I bring in, of course, Chris Uhlmann, in some breaking news tonight, New South Wales police have confirmed to News 24 that two men have been arrested in the entertainment quarter. So this is near the Sydney Cricket Ground in the eastern suburbs as part of a sudden police operation. The Nightly and Nine News are reporting that they were allegedly carrying a fake gun. The police have assured us there's no ongoing threat to public safety, but I've urged people to avoid the area. There were reports that people were seen running and screaming from where the incident took place. I'll keep you across this developing story when we know more. All right, as I said, we'll bring in Chris Uhlmann in a moment because I want to start with Luke Gosling. The Labor MP, of course, charged last week with two counts of assaulting the Northern Territory's administrator, and his name is David Connolly. The PM, now under pressure to explain why Gosling should not be stood aside from his role as the Prime Minister's special envoy while he contests the charges, particularly given that footage I played at the top of the show from the Prime Minister when in opposition, calling for Angus Taylor, Christian Porter and Andrew Lamming all to stand down from the front bench over what at the time were allegations, not clear criminal charges, as we have now. The best explanation they could offer up was that Gosling was not really that important. And this came yesterday from the Health Minister.
0: Required to stand down as a member of parliament if you're charged. Obviously, there are some provisions around conviction, but he is really just a backbench member of parliament.
2: News 24's political contributor Chris Uhlmann joins me now. Well, yes, he deserves the presumption of innocence, Chris, but you either have a standard here or you don't.
9: Yeah, Peter, look, I always apply this standard when looking at these things. What would the government say if it was in opposition? So what would the Labor Party say if this was happening to a coalition MP now? And we know exactly what they would say. They'd be calling for his head. I do struggle, though, to work out what exactly this job is, the Special Envoy for Defence, Veterans Affairs and the Northern Territory. It doesn't come with any money. Obviously, he does have some work to do. But Luke Gosling, I find, has been a fairly decent person when I deal with him. This is a fairly significant charge, though, because, of course, assaulting the administrator, which is essentially the Governor-General of the Northern Territory, comes with a 14-year jail sentence. So this is not a trivial matter by any sense of the word. So, yeah, it's a particular problem for the Labor Party now. He is entitled to the presumption of innocence. So we'll wait and see how this unfolds. But it's no trivial matter, Peter.
2: I made the point that most of our state governors around the country are women. If he'd allegedly assaulted a woman and not a man, you and I know, Chris, we wouldn't even be having this conversation.
9: Yeah, I think you've nailed it, Peter. Obviously, that would be the case. That is certainly completely unacceptable. It's unacceptable to assault any person, though. So, as I say, we'll wait and see what the court has to say about what Luke Gosling apparently did. It doesn't matter that the Northern Territory administrator may be a very irritating person. You know, that assault is assault, and you shouldn't do that to anyone, male or female.
2: And I'll help people out at home. These special envoy roles were created when there wasn't enough jobs to go around, when you've got someone that's not good enough for the front bench, but they're, you know, under pressure internally. They've got pressure perhaps in their seat from someone who wants to take them on in a pre-selection. So you create a little something. They get themselves a nice little title. They retile that locally and, you know, it's two-fifths of bugger all, but there we go. That's what a special envoy is. Let's go to that poll today, the one out from Redbridge. I have to say, I feel like we've got a poll almost every week, and I don't think that's good for politics. It's got One Nation in it in the poll, retaking the lead from Labor. They're on 31%. Labor, of course, falling to 29%. The Coalition, it's in a bit of a bump, a four-point bump there to Angus Taylor. They're up on a 22% primary. In preferred leader terms, Anthony Albanese is still ahead. Then it's Hanson. And then it's Taylor. There's a bit of a switcheroo happening between Labor and One Nation here. This is the fourth such change in leader, Chris. What do you make of it?
9: Yeah, look, I think it's good that you point out about the polling at the moment. This is all fantasy football that we are playing at the moment, so we won't know what the real deal is until we see an election, and we will see an election in Victoria come November. And really, the One Nation's taking its time to get its act together down there. We've seen some upper house candidates being declared, but we don't really know what One Nation or the form of One Nation is in Victoria, so I look forward to seeing how that progresses. As you say, there is some good news in there for Angus Taylor. To see a four-point bump in their numbers off a terrible, terrible base, obviously, up to 22%. At least it's outside the margin of error, which means that something real might be happening there. But all of the rest of it, all we can say for sure is that One Nation has captured the imagination of a fairly significant group of Australian people, and it threatens both major parties, but it mostly threatens the Coalition. So until such time as we see how this plays out in the election, if I was Anthony Albanese, I'd be reasonably comfortable about the fracturing of the right-hand side of politics, and we don't know how those preferences will play out. Election nights are going to be really interesting, Peter, because, you know, we've been so used to having a two-party preferred vote where we can put Labor up against the Coalition and then do the numbers. We're going to have no idea in November how this is all going to play.
2: What was interesting in this poll, and this is the first time they've done it this way, they asked people, once they've got their primary vote, if you were to allocate your own preferences, where would they go? And on that basis, and this is picking up obviously a lot of the One Nation voters, it ended up with a result where the Coalition was leading Labor 52-48. Now, the Prime Minister likes to think, given the blue on the centre-right, that he is so far in front that it doesn't matter. But you get the excise come off petrol on the weekend. It's winter in Australia. It's cold in many parts of the country. There's going to be some big power bills come through pretty soon. I think this has got, and obviously, sorry, the ramifications of the budget. We'll get to Chris. I'll get to that with Ross Greenwood on the auction clearances over the weekend in a moment. But broadly, economically, we're inside sort of choppy waters now. How's that going to hit the Prime Minister and the Treasurer?
9: Well, people are unhappy. You don't have to get out and about to find out that people are unhappy, and mostly they're unhappy because the cost of living is really high and their real wages are actually going backwards, and they're feeling the pinch on that, and they'll feel it more once the excise cut comes off and we see the price of petrol and diesel rise to its actual level rather than the level that was being insulated by the government at the moment. So the government is clearly alert to all of this and is trying what it can to do what it can for people. but I genuinely believe that most Australians think that the country is headed in the wrong direction, which is a problem for the government. But the problem for the coalition is that it's completely fractured. So it's lost a lot of its own support off to One Nation. And unless those preferences do actually flow back, and we won't know that until the night of an election, it's the coalition that's in a world of pain.
2: You were in Beechworth in regional Victoria. I know you've been out and about. I know you're discussing, amongst other things, renewable energy and energy transition. What can you tell us from real people on the ground, Chris?
9: Look, it's fantastic, and I've done a lot of regional travel recently, and so where I went was to Hamilton in southwestern Victoria. You would know it well. You know the state well. It's in the seat of Warren, which is Dan Tehan's seat, and I was down for Sheepvention, which is something I had not been to before, but I can say that you should go. It runs over 2 days.
2: Oh, I've been, mate. Don't you worry.
9: Well, it's absolutely fantastic. I'm encouraging others to go because it is magnificent. Like, you know, and like, it turns out I'm a merino man. There are lots of different choices, but I'm going with the one that I heard about when I was at school. But, you know, just the technology that goes into farming now is amazing, and the things that people do to deliver food to our table, they are extraordinary people in regional Australia. They're deeply worried because they're on the front line of the energy transition, where, of course, all of the land is being chewed up either for wind turbines or for solar panels or for transmission lines. And, by the way, the other thing that's happening is we're now taking prime agricultural land and planting pine trees on it so that we have carbon offsets for companies. So, you know, everything that matters about this transition lands in regional Australia, and there is white hot anger out here about that, but not just here, across all of regional Australia.
2: I'm about to talk to a farmer actually out that way in relation to the transmission line, V&I West. I'll get to that later in the show. Chris Yeoman, thank you for your time. Enjoy your time out there in country Victoria. There's a very good bakery in Beechworth. Make yourself known there. Let's go still to economic news, because I want to look at tax in particular and those budget changes impacting, I think, the largest asset most of us have, and that's the value of our home. Australia's just recorded its biggest monthly drop in property prices in nearly 4 years. Across all the capital cities, property values have gone backwards, and auction listings across the country have plunged nearly 20% compared to this time last year. Joining me now, our News 24 business editor, Ross Greenwood. Ross, welcome. The government said this wouldn't happen. Of course it has. And that's before we even factor in any risk of further rate hikes. The value of our biggest asset is starting to slide.
10: Yeah, the basic maths on this for you, Peter, are that the government has made these changes largely to make homes more affordable for first home buyers. Each year, there are give or take 110,000 first home buyers. The government is boasting that its own schemes have allowed 7,500 new home buyers to get into their homes. Now, I find even that bizarre, because there's 110,000 first home buyers each year. The government claims it's helped 7,500. The maths doesn't add up. There are also something of 11.5 to 12 million homes in Australia. So effectively what the government is doing is basically, for a very small cohort of people, putting in place policies that affect the nearly 12 million homeowners in the country. Now, I don't know about you, but I just get a sense that if you've got 12 million homeowners whose principal asset is going backwards right now, in Sydney by 4%, in Melbourne by 4.5%, and depending on which suburb you live in those capital cities, it could be a great deal more. My sense is there is going to be disquiet. And of course, what we also recognise is that if you have falling home prices, what you have is a stagnating or falling economy, because the flow-on effect, the wealth effect of rising home prices is not happening, and so people tend not to buy more cars, more furniture, or do more renovations on those homes.
2: And of course, if you don't have to sell them in this falling market, you're not going to sell them, Ross. So this idea that they brought in tax changes that would get people to turn over homes, to downsize and do everything else, well, that's not going to happen. But on this government assistance for first home buyers, I was staggered to read in the Oz this morning that we as taxpayers are underwriting these special 5% loans to households, to couples that can make upwards of $700,000 as their annual salary. Now, I'm sorry, if you're earning $700,000, why does someone on a median wage in this country of $50,000 or an average wage of $90,000, why are we helping you?
10: It's bizarre. This is, again, one of the issues with this particular Labor government. Other Labor governments have been quite different. Why they won't put means testing in place for some of these policies is absolutely beyond me. And this is a classic one where if you are wealthy enough, you have enough income coming through the door, you should not and do not need the assistance to get into your first home, because likelihood is you can afford that anyway. And so the government is literally giving money away for no good reason. Now, the reality is there may be people in our society who do need assistance, but they've also had assistance in terms of stamp duty reductions or relief from state governments in the past. So this is this has actually pushed people towards it. But there's another aspect of this, and that is while home prices are falling, do you really want to be encouraging young home buyers to be wading into the housing market lock, stock and barrel? Because there's one other small part about this is that the Reserve Bank is not going to be cutting interest rates anytime soon until it starts to see unemployment rising. Who are the most vulnerable people to that rising unemployment? Probably younger employees in many cases. So, as I say, it just seems to me that the government, in trying to encourage young people into homes, almost direct them into these first homes, you know, it's a wonderful dream. It's a wonderful aspiration. But don't get me wrong. There's a time and a place for that. And you would hope that the government is not putting some people in harm's way by effectively having these types of policies.
2: Yes, I take your point on negative equity. Absolutely there, Ross. But let's go back to the point of means testing.
10: Oh, yeah.
2: Can you imagine if a coalition government said, we will give basically taxpayer money to someone earning $700,000 to get their first home? Yeah. Imagine if it was a coalition government that said, we'll pay childcare to someone earning $500,000 a year, which they do. I mean, Labor are the ones walking away from targeted means testing. Labor are walking away from focusing scarce taxpayer funds to those on low incomes who need it most. And I can only say, the only answer I can put to this one is, it's about buying votes, Ross.
10: And, you know, that's the only conclusion you can draw. Because where is the good economic policy that this government boasts of, that the Prime Minister boasts of? Where is the prudent economic management? Where are the adults in the room that he often cites and talks about? Where are the adults in the room? Well, the adults in the room wouldn't be handing out significant amounts of not just middle class, but upper class welfare to people who are trying to buy their first homes and who have clearly got the wherewithal to do it themselves. So where is that discipline? It certainly was there in the Hawke-Keating governments. Peter Walsh ensured that as the finance minister all those years ago. He was the gold stamp in terms of the way in which, you know, budgets and governments could be run. It doesn't seem to be there this year. And of course, as a result of this, it's small at the, you know, in the totality, but it just simply adds to the debts and adds to the taxes that we as taxpayers ultimately all have to bear.
2: You're not wrong. I'll leave it there. Thank you, Ross.
10: Okay.
2: After the break, those astounding scenes we saw over the weekend, thousands of migrants invade a Spanish enclave. So was this an isolated incident driven by recent changes to Spanish law out of the courts, or an inevitable outcome of years of weakening borders across Europe?
11: News 24 will be back after this short break.

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0: News 24 will be back after this short break.
1: We were talking farming before with Chris Yeoman, so shout out to all my mates across the Western District and the Wimmera, particularly those of you that breed merinos. Welcome back. I've got to show you this. So One Nation Party launch event tonight that's happening in Melbourne, because look at this, the rabid left right out of central casting. Well, they've turned up. Have a look. Keep it up, lefties. You'll only send more votes Pauline Hanson's way. We'll get back to that a little later with her. One Nation Chief of Staff now, of course, is in a new role, James Ashby. We'll talk about that in a moment. But first, in a sign of what happens when a country loses control of its borders. Over the weekend, the world watched some 50,000 predominantly young men from Morocco storm the Spanish city of Ceuta on the northeast coast of Africa. Now, these scenes we've seen across Europe of illegal migration, we know them well, but this was something else, as authorities appeared powerless to do anything about the influx of arrivals. Immediately, critics of the left-leading Spanish government pointed to a Supreme Court ruling in July that barred authorities from immediately returning migrants who arrived by sea, which in effect gave border invaders a green light. And it prompted a number of other EU nations, Italy, Germany and others, to suspend border arrangements with Spain temporarily. Joining me now to discuss this and more and try and put it into a broader context of what we're seeing right across the EU is historian and broadcaster, and you met him when I was in London, Rafe Hadel-Mankou. Rafe, great to have you on the program again. My audience, my viewers, loved hearing from you last time when I was in London. We were told most of these migrants now have gone back, that they've voluntarily left Spain, gone back to Morocco. But just in terms of the scenes we saw, this mass movement happening as quickly as it did, it's pretty horrifying for anyone that believes in sovereign borders.
2: Yes, absolutely. I mean, you know, when a foreign population the size of a small army can just decide one day that the border is open, well, then sovereignty and sovereign borders are completely meaningless. And of course, what's happened in Ceuta is very extreme, to see a population essentially double overnight with a foreign population. But what we've seen happen in 48 hours is what's happened across Europe over the course of the last two decades. When I was born, London was 85% white British. Today, it's about one third white British. How is that any different to what's happened in Ceuta, except that it's just happened over a much longer period? This is a system that is happening across Europe. I say that Spain, as with Britain, as with France, these are now post-revolutionary societies. Things like this can only happen when the institutions of the state, the institutions that are designed to protect a state, prioritize foreign interests over the national indigenous populations. And that's what we're seeing. The first duty of any state is to defend its people and its territory. This isn't the first time this has happened, of course, in Ceuta. In 2021, Moroccans also swarmed the country. So the Spanish government has no excuse for not being prepared. Ultimately, this comes down to the issue of will. And there is no political will in this Spanish government, as we've seen elsewhere in Europe. We can look to Ireland and elsewhere to prioritise the interests of the Spanish people.
1: When we were having trouble in Australia with our borders to the north, the Indonesian government told us to take the sugar off the table, said, fix your welfare state, stop having these open borders in terms of appellate jurisdictions, stop allowing family reunion. Basically, you're buying this problem yourselves, Australia. And to many degrees there, they are right. They were right. In Spain, you've got the Prime Minister just recently allowing everyone that was there to convert their illegal status into legal migrant status. You've got this court judgment, as I mentioned, in July. What's happening in Spain and the reaction from others, particularly Italy? I mean, is this going to see an end of a free and open movement amongst some of these EU nations, do you think?
2: Yes, well, obviously, you've seen calls from Italy and elsewhere now to restrict Schengen to ensure that Spain doesn't become the avenue by which these populations will be able to spread throughout the continent of Europe. But this is what happens when you have left-wing governments. Time and again, left-wing governments inevitably leads to increased migrant flows from illegal migrants. And it's not rocket science, right? The pull factor is the key way you can control immigration. And the advantage of European leaders have is that there are so many European countries. All you need to do is make your country less attractive than your neighbors. That means to create a genuinely hostile environment. Now, look, everyone looks towards Denmark as being one of the world's most progressive, most advanced, most tolerant societies. They saw their country being swarmed by migrants. They saw their culture, their identity at threat, at risk. And so they embarked upon a genuine hostile policy whereby the messaging was stay in Germany, stay in France, anywhere is better than coming to Denmark. This is what I say the UK needs to do. There's a reason people are living in squalor on the coast of France because they want to come to the UK because they know they will probably won't be deported. It'll be years before their asylum application is actually heard, during which time they can sink into the underground economy. We need to make our countries so unwelcoming that there is no incentive for them to come here. And of course, if you're Spain and you're saying, well, we're not like Trump, we're not like Maloney, we're not like the right-wing governments of Europe, we're going to be open borders, we're going to welcome you in. It's no surprise, of course, that people are going to flood into your country. Ultimately, the left, and we have in Pedro Sanchez, somebody who is a socialist, General Secretary of the Socialist Workers' Party, head of the Socialist International, they hate the nation state. They are internationalists, they're not nationalists. You know, as George Orwell said, an English intellectual would rather be caught stealing from a church poor box than standing up for the national anthem. They don't believe in patriotism, in national identity, and this is the end result of that. And we need to call this out for what it is. You know, Peter Hitchens may be familiar to some of your viewers, now a conservative commentator, but he used to be a Trotskyist. And he said when he was on the far left, they wanted mass immigration, not because they loved migrants, but because they hated Britain.
1: Well, that's the malaise that your country is in, and so too is mine in many respects, Rave. I'll leave it there. Thank you for your time. Of course, you at home are watching that footage as I was. It's not lost on any of us that they are predominantly young, fighting-age men. All right, after the break, Victoria's climate and energy minister quit the parliament. So not just the ministry, gone for good. So have the farmers won? What's happening with the transmission line in Victoria? We'll get to that after the break.
0: News 24 will be back after this short break.

News 24 will be back after this short break. 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

0: News 24 will be back after this short break.
1: Look, that big launch today for One Nation in Victoria, just a handful of candidates launched, sure, and no clear policies thus far. But the new leader for Victoria, Warren Pickering, says they're going to win, he reckons. They're going to govern Victoria in their own right. James Ashby is coming up and we'll talk about his career move too. We'll do that in a moment. But now to a celebration of sorts from farmers who've spent years now fighting the Victorian Labor government about this renewable energy corridor to rip through their prime agricultural land all the way from Melbourne to Sydney. Now, no sooner had Jacinta Allen been dumped did the Climate and Energy Minister Lily D'Ambrosio also say she was quitting not just the front bench but also her seat. She'll not run in the November state election. And while farmers rightly might be celebrating her departure, they say the fight's far from over. Farmers Fight Back's now launched a new campaign demanding that the new Premier Ben Carroll apologise to farming families, that he establishes an independent inquiry into the government's conduct, and that he repeals the laws that they argue are weakening their private property rights. Joining me now, the founder of Farmers Fight Back, the wonderful Ben Duxton. Ben, great to have you on the show. I was celebrating your win on social media over the weekend. I don't want to say ding dong, the witch is dead, because we're not allowed to say that anymore, but there she is, gone is Lily D'Ambrosio. I don't think she'll be missed out your way. But what about the fight? What about the transmission lines? What about the laws? They're still in place. And what about those fines as well? How do you kill it all off?
2: Thanks, Peter. Thanks for having us. But it's a bit of a hollow victory. Lily's going to go off. She's going to have parliamentary privileges and a pension and all that sort of stuff. We had a lot of information, you know, the bullying and the railroading and the slander and the dirty tricks that Lily had overseen in this race to the renewables that they're trying to rush out. And I think we all know that this is renewables for the snouts in the trough. It's certainly not good for Australia. It decreases our reliability and only increases our prices. It gets rid of 70% of Victorian land, and that's not with mining and data centres as well. So, yeah, Lily's gone, but they're all pretty complicit amongst this, and Ben Carroll is complicit as well. So he's been there. All we say is same circus, different clowns in charge now. So they've got a lot of explaining. We're not putting up with it, and we'll certainly be at our front gates, as we all always have been, fighting the fight.
1: Yeah, it couldn't be better timing for you. Yes, she's gone. You rightly say it's all still in place, though, but you've got a state election in November. You've certainly got the federal coalition on side. They don't support the VNI West transmission line. I feel like you're getting some headway now with the Victorian Liberals, with the Nationals there. Tell me what's going on in that debate.
2: They're providing a bit slippery, the Liberals and the Nationals at the moment. And as you rightly say, Matt Canavan and Ann Webster were out here a couple of months ago and said if they get in federally, they will certainly make sure they get rid of VNI West. Not so much the Liberals in Victoria and the Nationals as well. So there's a lot of work to go there. We've spoken to them a lot of quite a bit of the time, but we certainly need to spend a bit more time with us. Otherwise, the votes are going to go somewhere else, and there's an alternative obviously out there at the moment. But we're just trying to get sensible policy for Australians. We've always said that we need to get an energy policy that's 100, 200 years for Australians. We need to get productivity back here. We need to get rid of these snouts out of trough, these billionaires, these overseas investors, and Farmers Fight Back has started in February. We're up to over 105,000. I think last time I was on your show a couple of months ago, we were only about 25,000. So the grassroots movement is certainly moving, and make sure you sign up. It's a real grassroots movement that people are resonating with. People are saying, you know, if you can do this to the farmers, if you can walk in and take their land, I think anyone in the city's got to understand that they could do that to you as well. So, a real lot of dirty tricks by by Lily D'Ambrosio, Jacinta Allen and that, they won't see it. But we've certainly got to hold Ben Carroll and whoever's going to be the energy minister needs to know that the farmers will be at their gateway ready and fighting.
1: Well, I'm with you, Ben. I'm absolutely with you. I'll be a thorn in the side of the Liberals too if they don't shake things up in Victoria, if the state Liberals can't do what the federal Liberals are doing and not review this thing, not look at it again, not turn it upside down. It must be scrapped, absolutely dead, buried and cremated as far as I am concerned. And they need to make that clear sooner rather than later because it must be out there publicly committed to before the election. I've put the QR code up. People will jump on there now, right around the country, please. Let's support the Victorian farmers in this fight. Thank you as always, Ben. Enjoy the win, but it's just the first little battle you've won in the war. We'll leave it there, okay, after the break. I showed you that footage of Pauline Hanson heckled a moment ago at a big event in Melbourne. She's not fazed, is she? She strode in there, bold as brass, taking on them all. I'll have more about One Nation after the break.
0: News 24 will be back after this short break.

News 24. We'll be back after this short break. 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
1: Welcome back. I debuted my new flag last week, as you well know, and you have sent me so many pictures, front yard, backyards, trucks, motorhomes from all around Australia of your flags. I'll have some of them at the end of the show. But Pauline Hanson today unveiling her new team, her upper house team in Victoria. But heckled tonight as you turn up to an event to celebrate that launch. Have a listen. Well, noisy, but not a huge crowd, although it only takes one to be dangerous, of course. We'll get to some of that detail in a moment because out today she was flanked by her newly appointed Victorian Party leader. His name's Warren Pickering. If you don't know about Pickering, he was once a bricklayer, then a soldier, then a coal industry worker before he quit his job over COVID-19 policies. And there on the team was also Colleen Harkin. You'll know her from News 24. A senior Victorian Liberal Party executive until recently, and the wonderful Mark Nicholson, the brains behind the hugely successful One Nation cartoon, Please Explain. They're all there. Joining me now, though, to talk about what we saw and how they'll go, former Liberal MP Nicole Flint. And he once, too, was the former One Nation chief of staff, who's not anymore. We'll get to that in a moment, James Ashby. Well, James, we'll get into some of the detail of what was announced today, but look, just on a serious note, yes, it's not a big protest tonight, but increasingly security is becoming a huge issue for One Nation, isn't it?
2: Yeah, and increasingly we're told the security around Pauline Hanson is greater than that of our Prime Minister here in the country, which is a frightening thought that democracy has got to these levels. We had those protesters out the front of that dinner that you just showed some footage of that were screaming at attendees as they lined up to go in, "Your kids want you dead." That's the kind of people we're dealing with in Victoria. And as we saw today, the press conference to launch the upper house candidates in Victoria was unfortunately moved from the front steps of the Victorian Parliament because of safety risks to a hotel small boardroom. Now, this is where Victoria has got to. It's a low blow. This is the left, the minority, I might just say, in Victoria, which is ruling the roost and making it unsafe not only for our politicians but for everyday people out there who are fearful of going out of a night time because these are the same radicals that support those very same people that are getting slaps on the wrist. They support those that should be deported from this country. And instead, Victoria's become a basket case as a result of this loony left.
1: Nicole, you've been a candidate before and a member of parliament when you've been threatened, when you've had stalkers, when you've been intimidated, and it's all designed to get you to pull your head in and give up, walk away, or perhaps not get out there on the hustings as you need to be to hold a marginal seat, isn't it?
3: Absolutely, Peter. And I was very outspoken about what I went through and how dangerous it was and the need to make sure that all of our MPs are safe, because as soon as they're not, or if we see increasing incidents like has just happened in Victoria, which, as you said, thankfully didn't escalate, you will not have Australian people with the easy access that they deserve to their MPs, whether it's state or federal. So something needs to be done about this. I think it's probably increased AFP protection for all of our federal MPs just to make sure that people are doing the right thing. But we don't want that. As James just said, we want a free and open democracy where people can access their elected representatives whenever they can, you know, at the shopping centre, listening posts, in their offices, at sporting events, yeah, et cetera. Correct. So something needs to be done, and I've been calling for something to be done for many years now. So let's see it actually happen so everyone can stay safe.
1: Yeah, right, James, I've been mentioning your big career move today. You're still inside the war machine of One Nation, but you're going from the position of the boss's chief of staff, Pauline Hanson's chief of staff, to now basically the party federal director, if I can call it that. You'll probably have another title, but that'll be the one people are most familiar with. So the big party campaign job, you're taking that on. Now, I think you're a terrific operator. one of the best I've ever seen in my 20 years in politics, and I've known you that long. Is this about really professionalising what you do on a national stage far better than in the past?
2: Well, I foresaw exactly what path the media were going to go down, and that was that we haven't had people within One Nation with government experience other than Barnaby Joyce. And so 2 months ago, we set about tasking ourselves to find somebody with government experience and somebody who was going to take the party forward. I might just add, Peter, this is not the only get we've got being announced in the next couple of weeks. We've got more. And I've kept this under wraps for quite some time. Chris Taylor, a great former Liberal operative within the Prime Minister's office, but also too, we've got a new announcement which we'll make in the coming week of a former Labor member who has joined our ranks because, quite simply, they've had a gutful of Labor as well. Labor and Liberal have left many of their former supporters. And I think to understand both the Liberal and Labor Party, the Uni Party, sometimes you've got to recruit from within of those people who genuinely see One Nation as the solution for this country. So some big announcements coming, and we won't stop there. We've got some restructures coming within both headquarters and other offices, which will see some significant changes and the expertise, more importantly, that takes us on a winning trajectory, because if we are to form government, we need good people around us.
1: Well, Nick, I'll give you a chance to respond to that salvo.
3: Look, Peter, the major parties have a lot of work to do.
1: Well, Nick, I'll give you a chance to respond to that salvo.
3: Look, Peter, the major parties have a lot of work to do. And look, Angus Taylor and his team are doing a great

0: This is the Bolt Report.
1: Tonight, expose the real agenda of the ugly protesters trying to disrupt Pauline Hanson's rally right now. And why the ABC is in danger from Gina Rinehart after screening a vile attack on her. And wait until you hear what Olympic great Dawn Fraser said in Rinehart's defence, the language. Plus, Anthony Albanese today breaks yet another promise. When will it stop? And, of course, why this invasion of illegal immigrants to a Spanish city has terrified the West. But first, it's been a very big day for One Nation and a bad one for the Albanese government. It's not just that the latest Redbridge poll shows One Nation back as the most popular party in Australia, ahead of the government. Look also at the coalition, up 4 points. So some good news there as well for Conservatives. And how lovely to see the Greens, meanwhile, lose nearly a third of their support. Labor would still probably win on preferences, but it should now be very worried that it's managing to throw away the huge majority it won just a year ago. But also significant today were the moves that One Nation made to become more serious. First, the organisational genius of One Nation, you just saw him a few minutes ago, Hanson's Chief of Staff, James Ashby, has appointed someone to replace him, Chris Taylor. Taylor's a very impressive hiring. He has been Chief of Policy of the Australian Banking Association. Before that, was a senior advisor to Prime Minister Scott Morrison. Ashby himself is going to become One Nation's party director, which is a new role. He's going to be overseeing campaigning around the country. He'll play to his particular skills. I mean, this guy's the best political operator I've ever seen. Now, normally, I wouldn't bother you with who's who in the party machines, but this tells you two things. One Nation is becoming a lot more professional, with professional operators prepared to bank their reputation on working for it. And One Nation now has the money to do all that. Now, we also saw One Nation Victoria being made more battle-ready today, up to a point. Victoria is actually One Nation's next big test, the state election there, in less than 4 months. If One Nation does badly there, that's really going to hurt its momentum. And, you know, the latest news poll in Victoria did show it had dropped back to the third most popular party in Australia's reddest state, down to 19%, which is huge for where it was, you know, a couple of years ago, but still less than what it needs. But as I said last week, I mean, what else do you expect when in Victoria it's had no leader, almost no policies, and just one declared candidate? Well, today Pauline Hanson started to change that. She announced One Nation's leader in Victoria would be former Army engineer Warren Pickering, who stood for One Nation in the Senate.
2: We intend for this to be November to remember, and we are contesting to govern.
1: Now, Hanson also announced her candidates for Victoria's upper house. The lower house ones will be revealed later. The ones today included a lawyer, an office manager, a Geelong councillor, Chris Burson, former Premier Daniel Andrews, ex-bodyguard, claims to have some secrets, and a human resources manager, plus a guest I'll talk to in a minute. And there was also Colleen Harkin, who used to be a member of the Victorian Liberals Administrative Committee, so quite senior, and is Director of Education Programs at the Institute of Public Affairs.
3: I'm very comfortable and confident my core values and my principles haven't changed.
1: So that's not a bad list, but I think Hanson will be a bit disappointed it hasn't got a real star. She actually wanted the Victorian leader to be the former Chief Minister of the Northern Territory, Adam Giles, now top executive of billionaire Gina Rinehart, but he eventually turned her down, which might actually be a smart move because I'm not sure that the Rinehart links would have helped in Victoria. And I have to say that while Warren Pickering is a second choice and largely unknown, he did perform better today than I had expected. He was quite good, actually, despite sweating a bit from the nerves.
2: It's not lost on us the gravity of this undertaking in Victoria. It's really not. As the boss alluded to, we are on the precipice of social and economic collapse, and anybody who doesn't believe that

0: is simply not paying attention. As such, we've engaged in a concerted effort to cultivate talent from within the community. We are of the firm belief that it's politicians that got us into this mess, and we're sure as hell not going to leave it to politicians to get us out. It's also not lost on us that this is the biggest state campaign in the party's history. As we contest this election to govern what is arguably the most fiscally and morally bankrupt state in Australian history.
1: Our primary intention will be to deliver a policy document that proves to Victorians that One Nation Victoria can govern in its own right, or at a minimum, become the Conservative opposition that's been lacking in this state for a decade, that has been the cause of all our woes.
2: So yes, it's been around for a while. So a workman like Starr today, but it wasn't a barn burner. It wasn't, you know, he's a real camera magnet, apart from Pauline Hanson, and there's still a few policies. But Hanson, she was on blast.
3: You have escalating crime. You have kids on the streets. You've got, you know, 62% break-ins, carjacking's 58%. You've got the problems with the young youth in the state. They haven't been under control. You've got kids that are dragged through the courts, released on bail to re-offend again. So you've got a real problem in the state. That's why people are not happy with the opposition or the Labor government that allowed it to get to this stage.
2: Now, Hanson is so correct about feral Melbourne. I mean, just on the weekend, a bunch of kids out shoplifting, allegedly attacked people that tried to stop them running away. One of the people that tried to stop him, a shopkeeper, 60 years old, two children, was allegedly stabbed and is expected to die from his wounds. Victoria Today. Now, Hanson also created the headlines today by banning the ABC and The Guardian Australia from a press conference, as well as the left-wing Age, it turned out, a move that will delight her big donor, Gina Rinehart, who's been a real ABC target, another one, Hanson too. Rinehart was vilified in a film that the ABC showed fantasising about sodomising the billionaire with a stick.
3: ABC were denied entry into here and The Guardian. I'm not putting up with their rubbish. I'm not putting up with their spin, their lies whatsoever. I want truth and honesty. You get it from me, I expect it back from the media. I'm not putting up with the spin, gotcha moments, wanting to have a go at me, or treat us totally different to what you do the other major political parties.
2: I'm really not so sure about that ban, although heaven knows the bias of the ABC and Guardian in particular has just been too much. I mean, yeah, look, I agree, they must be made to pay. And Hanson banning them is another sign of a growing confidence in authority. I mean, journalists are going to grumble about this. One Nation supporters, though, I think, will cheer. But there's a price, of course, because some voters are going to think that Hanson is running from scrutiny. But she is, of course, undoubtedly correct about Victoria's shocking decline under Labor. Yet for all that, I do think the coalition's going to keep the front running there in Victoria. The coalition will, as Labor's main opposition. One Nation, I think, left it too late to put a team in the field, left a vacuum. Still, it has finally taken the field and should pick up seats, I think, including Labor ones. But nationally, at least, I have to say, Hanson's party is becoming so formidable. And even more frightening for Labor and the Liberals there is that their attacks on Hanson just seem to make her stronger. Ditto the ABCs. Who would have thought that One Nation would just, you know, succeeded like this, overcome all the little setbacks that we've been talking about over the last couple of weeks? People who thought it would burst like a bubble are facing instead a juggernaut. And I have to say, after watching Hanson gut the ABC and The Guardian today, the critics who say her party is just about anger and grievance, I'm not so sure. Because I have to admit, One Nation is also just fun to watch, isn't it? As it finally smites the unrighteous. Do you know, it's becoming clearer by the week that the Albanese government is economically incompetent, especially this week. House prices have been falling for 4 months now, with falls in every capital city except Darwin.
4: Every capital city except for Darwin is starting to see consistent price falls. The fallout from the federal budget, it's still unravelling.
2: Yes, the budget is a big cause of that collapse in prices, albeit off huge highs. Cutting the capital gains tax discount, cutting negative gearing, moves that the government claimed wouldn't cut house prices at all. You know, no, it's modelling. The modelling said house prices would still rise.
5: Treasury estimates are that there'll be an increase in the value of homes, but it'll be slightly lower than it would have been without these measures.
2: Instead, value is dropping for 4 months already and no sign of hitting bottom. And today, Treasurer Jim Chalmers was once again, this guy's got so much form, blaming everything except his policies for most of it.
6: For example, interest rate movements earlier this year, higher fuel costs that we've been talking about, the hit to confidence from the war in the Middle East, as well as changes in the budget. And so all of those things together are playing a role here.
2: You know, I'd be wondering, the government's models, oh, no, prices won't fall in for houses. Do you think maybe they're no good? Because you remember, you know, Anthony Albanese also claimed to have consulted models, more models that showed his green policies would cut your power bills by $275 instead of sending them through the roof.
5: I don't think I know. I know because we have done the modelling. The modelling is available. We're releasing it here today. That is the average reduction in power prices from today as a result of the suite of policies which we've announced.
2: Those models are pretty shite. Joining me is Michael Kroger, former president of the Victorian Liberals, and Steve Conroy, former Labor senator and cabinet minister. Michael, how much can you blame the government for house prices in Melbourne and Sydney especially crashing by 4% or more in just 4 months?
7: Well, I blame them entirely, Andrew. They have no idea what they're doing. I mean, Jim Chalmers, who you know I've never rated, is now with Jim Cairns. He's at that level of economic competence. These people have no idea what they're doing. That's the frightening thing. Tanya Plibersek said this morning, isn't it great, 260,000 people have availed themselves of the 5% deposit scheme and bought a house. Well, she doesn't realise they've lost the 5%. Their equity's been wiped out. Matt Thistlethwaite, who's the Assistant Minister for Trade, he's got an economic portfolio, says because people are making their mortgage payments, there's clearly not a negative equity. This guy's got no understanding of basic economics. It's on the front page of The Australian tonight. This guy has no... These people have no understanding. Albo says, Treasury, tell me this. Why doesn't Albo get out of the way? We cut out the middleman, Andrew, and just let Treasury run the country. This bloke's always relying on other people. What does he know himself? Does he have any skills or knowledge himself?
2: Well,
7: it's always Reputex say this, Treasury say that. What does he know? He knows nothing. And they have plunged the housing in the country into crisis, and he's wiped off hundreds of billions of dollars out of people's assets, Andrew. And it's going to get worse.
2: Well, Stephen, I've heard you snorting, sighing and laughing and horse laughing through that. But listen, just about Tanya Plibersek, before I let you have your say, you know, she was telling us today to look on the bright side, you know, like nearly 12 million people that own homes, most of them have seen their house prices fall. But don't worry, you know, like 250,000 young Australians, they're okay because they can buy a property if they can actually find one anymore. Here she is.
8: Not in my lifetime has there been a better time to be a first home buyer in Australia.
2: All right, Stephen, is that true? And does this make this fall in prices a good thing? And we should thank the government.
9: Well, it's absolutely true. It is a very good time to be looking to buy a home. But like some of this economic analysis is just drivel, just drivel. Like this is a policy allegedly that is causing a problem that doesn't come into effect for nearly another 10 months. What an incredible policy impact
2: Except
9: it's having
2: people
9: when
2: know
9: it isn't
2: what's
9: even
2: coming.
9: In place. It's not even in place. So then let's get to the nub of the real argument, which is the Liberals and, you know, Conservatives have been crying about how hard it is, bank of mum and dad, no one can get a house. And as soon as prices don't rise or fall, it's suddenly all we care about is incumbent, You cannot have it both ways. You cannot walk both sides of the street on this argument. You can't pretend you care if kids can't buy a house and then defend the status quo. And that's the problem the Liberals have got. They're actually defending the status quo, which has completely screwed any kid trying to buy a house. But we flip quickly to, oh, you're causing all these people who've got houses to lose value. You can't have it both ways. Choose. You've got to take one side of the political argument. If you want to abandon kids trying to buy a house, good on you.
10: All
9: good
10: I know,
9: on you.
10: All I know,
9: and then,
10: David,
9: and
10: is
9: then we have Michael? The economically illiterate argument about negative equity. Mm-hmm. Stop stealing from an American housing market. No one is trying to buy a house today and sell it tomorrow. Therefore, they've suffered the fall. Absolute drivel. And anyone who wants to try and steal from the American language to try and pretend that it's happening here in Australia,
2: oh,
9: people
2: Steve.
9: Have got negative equity. Okay,
10: Stephen.
9: different mortgage market.
10: Stephen, you're better.
2: Stephen, if they bought 4 months ago,
9: absolutely not.
10: You're better than that, Andrew.
2: Michael,
10: last month, Tanya Plibersek said there's never been a better time to buy a house for young people, first home buyers. I remember her saying that a month ago. Well, if they'd taken her advice a month ago, they would have lost more money. The question is, when do house prices stop falling? One of the reasons there's no auction clearances at the minute, they're down to 30% if you take out properties taken off the market, is because a lot of the young people and first home buyers, investors, have backed off the market because no one knows how far the property market is going to drop. And it's been dropping now, Stephen.
9: As an economist, you make a great lawyer, Michael.
10: So, Stephen, what? So is the bottom of the market now? A young person who's putting down 5%.
2: Oh, my God.
10: Is there 5% at risk? Should they buy today? Should they buy next
9: they
10: week,
9: should absolutely
10: next month?
9: Get into the market while they can.
10: Oh, right.
9: And
10: so now,
9: the government supply side giving them some money and the reduction in demand.
10: Right.
9: That's
10: so anyone's bought a property
9: supply
10: in the last 4 months,
9: and demand.
10: Stephen, anyone that's bought a property in the last 4 months has lost money and it's going to continue to go down.
9: Yeah, continue.
10: It's
9: that's all, right. They'll be giving houses away for free
2: Stephen.
9: Soon. They'll be Michael Kroger. The price of houses will not stop falling. Mark down today's time and date.
2: Guys, can I just move? I have to say, you know, all this, isn't it wonderful for the few that want to buy a house when a lot of houses are not now being offered?
9: The few, yeah, the
2: as opposed
9: people.
2: To the
9: young
2: millions,
9: the
2: millions who have seen their house prices fall. I just think we need to also have a little think about them as well. Mm. But, Stephen, the One Nation out leading in the latest national poll. It also announced its leader in Victoria and its upper house candidates there. What are you expecting from them?
9: Yeah, look, I wasn't as bearish a few weeks ago when One Nation's polls were coming down. I'm not as bullish now. I think you got a little bullish there in your intro about, you know, the steamroller coming through of One Nation. But I think that if Labor underestimates the impact that One Nation will have at the Victorian election, New South Wales election, next federal election, they will pay a price. But as you saw from National Conference, Labor take One Nation very, very seriously. And I know from some of the work being done around the country, people are very focused on what is the best way to appeal to Labor's traditional voters that are thinking about voting for One Nation at the next elections. And there's a lot of work being put into that. So I don't think Labor are taking it lightly. It still continues to be a bigger problem, an existential crisis for the National Party. They're going to struggle to survive at all. And the Liberal Party
2: is
9: still trying to find a winner. No, it is a juggernaut over the top of the National Party.
2: So it is a juggernaut. You were just thinking as far as the Labor Party is concerned. Hang on, I've just got to give Michael a turn before we run out of time. Michael, what do you expect from One Nation in Victoria?
10: I was underwhelmed by the candidates today, Andrew. All good people, no doubt, and I'm sure their leader's a good man. But to ask the Victorian public to vote for someone to be Premier who's never been a Member of Parliament is a stretch. But on the other hand, I think Pauline Hanson was good at a press conference when she ignored those people campaigning in support of racism and fascism, those campaigners outside, the racists and the fascists outside. She gave them short shrift and good on her.
2: Yeah, absolutely. I'll have more to say about them after the break. But I do agree, they desperately did need, I think, in the end, Adam Giles or someone like that, who's got parliamentary experience. But Adam Giles, yeah, but He didn't want to do it, and that's that. Michael Kroger, Stephen Conroy, thank you very much to you both. After the break, we'll be joined by One Nation candidate Mark Nicholson, who's braved those protesters outside the One Nation event tonight, and we shall talk to him from that.
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0: News 24 will be back after this short break.
1: But there was something very ugly on this big day for One Nation, and it wasn't Hanson's party. It was the protesters against it, the kind of people who've made it physically dangerous at times to be a conservative in Victoria, as I found out myself when I was attacked in the street by far-left activists on my way to launch a book. Although I must say the activists who jumped me found out that that was dangerous too. For years, I have warned of Victoria's violent left and of the Labor government's refusal to take that violent streak seriously. And here they come again. A group calling itself the Coalition Against Racism and Fascism organised another anti-Hanson protest that are Meet the Candidates event in Melbourne that's going on right now. And I've got to say, this group has form. It openly says it wants to challenge the growth of the far right early to directly confront them in the street and prevent them from controlling public space. Now, confronting the public in the street and the public spaces sounds violent, and of course it is. I mean, last October, the same group organised a street battle against the March for Australia, and many there attacked police, pelted them with rocks, sending two to hospital, attacked police cars as well. And this wasn't some, you know, random brain spasm violence, as we soon learned.
2: Weeks earlier, the Campaign Against Racism and Fascism group held a meeting at the University of Melbourne. Protesters were told to be militant and be aggressive, a strategy on a slideshow suggested to use bricks to throw at a cop.
1: And that meeting was held at Melbourne University. I mean, shame on it in Victoria. Now, this coalition says that speaker, oh, it was just a guest speaker, it wasn't us, you know, yeah, right, yeah. Of course, when you look deeper at this supposed coalition against racism and fascism, you'll find that it's just another front for the socialist alternative, a hardline Marxist group, which provided the coalition spokesman for an interview on 3RR this morning, just as a clue. And it's behind, of course, many of the anti-Israel protests that you see, particularly in Melbourne. And it runs the Red Flag magazine that Sydney's notorious professional protester Josh Lees writes for. Its co-founder, Mick Armstrong, says its aim is to destroy free markets in Australia.
3: This alternative calls for a working-class revolution to overthrow the whole of the exploitative capitalist order.
1: Now, the socialist alternative hasn't won a single seat in any parliament and election. The people don't want it. So street fighting is the only way to enforce its will. That's what it's about. And it's done this for years in Melbourne with near impunity. Now, Pauline Hanson was today asked about the heavy security that she and her candidates now need, simply to stand for an election in a democratic country and in a state that has hosted so much political violence from the left.
4: There's an enormous amount of security around this event today. How concerned are you about the ability of One Nation to campaign freely in the Victorian state election?
5: Look, can I, you're saying myself personally or our candidates?
4: And for your candidates.
5: It is. Chris, it is going to be tough, but there's still a lot of support out there. People want to see us. And these people, you know, they understand what it's like out in the streets, and I'm sure they've received a lot of support from their family and friends. If they thought it was, you know, too dangerous to put up your hand, it tells you more so what the state is like.
1: Now, you might have seen there on the left of the screen one of the candidates Hanson announced today who's had the guts to defy the socialist thugs, and the who are the real fascists, by the way. He is Mark Nicholson, a former lawyer. You've seen him often on Chris Kenny's show. Mark Nicholson is a former lawyer and now co-director of the Melbourne animation studio Stepmate Studios, which produces the Please Explain cartoons, the very popular satirical series published by One Nation. Mark Nicholson joins me now from that very meet the candidate function that the socialist alternative is targeting tonight. Mark, any sign of those socialists, or can you hear them from where you are?
6: Well, thanks, Andrew, for having me. And yeah, They're here. They've always make themselves known. But to be honest, I've travelled around the country with Pauline for the Super Progressive movie. This is pretty commonplace, sadly. This morning's press conference was supposed to be on the stairs of Parliament. That's where we originally intended to have it, but we were told that we couldn't do that for safety concerns. Those steps belong to the people. That's the people's house. And we were told that we couldn't be there for safety concerns. Well, that just shows just how sad and sorry this state has become. They have totally hijacked not only this government, the socialist left have hijacked this government, they've hijacked the entire parliament, and the root and the rot goes very deep. But honestly, this is only charging us further. We are not afraid of these people. They are banshees, they are violent, and we are fighting against them. And their stranglehold over this government is over. They're on notice as of today. Today is the beginning of the end of their stranglehold over the state of Victoria.
1: Mark, tell me about your own political journey, because obviously as a lawyer you went to universities, which are hotbeds of leftist academia, etc. How's your own thinking evolved?
6: Mate, I went to Monash University. I've got an honours degree in law there. I was indoctrinated, like everyone else was, to be progressive when I was there, and then I entered the real world. As a criminal lawyer, I stood in courtrooms where I saw criminals not treated as criminals. They were treated as patients, and they were patted on their head and told that they were sick. I saw the beginning of the end. I was at the Department of Justice. When Rob Holles was there, I saw the beginning of the end of the criminal justice system. And then you slowly open your eyes. I started a small business. I've experienced what it's like to have government pushing down on you, stopping you from employing people and growing. I've had Screen Australia, I've had institutions trying to tell me that this industry is not for me. And then, of course, I found my home with One Nation. But really what's enlightened me is that I've seen that these are real people. Pauline Hanson is the real deal. And every decision she makes is in the best interests of Australia. That's the most important policy of all, is that you can act in the best interests of Australia. And that's what we intend to do here, is act in the best interests of Victoria at all times.
1: What do you think One Nation's chances are realistically in Victoria, given the latest news poll shows that there One Nation is just 19% of the vote?
6: Honestly, mate, that is just the beginning. We only started hitting the hustings as of today. I think 19% is just the very bottom. Other than the small vocal minority that's banging their drums out the front there, I really do think we could win 100% of the vote. 98% of the vote then. Because we're coming out with common sense policies, mate. We are delivering three key promises to the state of Victoria. We are going to restore prosperity. We're going to get rid of this ridiculous government spending. We're going to restore safety back into the state so people can walk around the streets once again. And we are going to restore trust in government by being truly accountable. We're real people. This is a revolution. This is a movement. 19%, that's the bottom, mate. We're only just beginning.
1: And yet, you know, the candidates, I thought there were a couple of good ones there, yourself included, but no political experience, zero political experience with any of the ones, people that stood with Pauline Hanson saying, well, you know, this is the alternative government. How's that supposed to work?
6: Well, mate, if the current class of politicians that I'm seeing in the Victorian Parliament are supposed to know what they're doing, well, we're in a very sad, sad place. Representative democracy is all about people stepping up. Every single candidate that's been up there, myself included, has been put through the ringer and made sure that every decision we make will be in the best interest of Victoria. At the end of the day, that's the only characteristic that matters. And if, honestly, mate, if these are the people that apparently know what they're doing, let's give someone else that doesn't know what they're doing a chance for once. Come on. This is what it's all about. Mark my words, we'll be back on the stairs of Parliament. On the 28th of November, we'll be back on those stairs, but we'll be going inside.
1: Mark Nicholson, thank you so much for your time. Good on you. After the break, the invasion of a Spanish city by illegal immigrants. Why Europe has freaked at these scenes.
0: 24. We'll be back after this short break.

News 24 will be back after this short break. News 24 will be back after this short break.

0: News 24 will be back after this short break.
1: Spain has just given Europe, and also the left in particular, I guess, a huge wake-up about mass immigration. And last Thursday, between 50 and 60,000 illegal immigrants rushed the border between Morocco and Ceuta, the Spanish enclave on the tip of North Africa, most of them swimming around the fence by sea. Now, Ceuta's streets filled with young foreign men demanding food and water and passage to mainland Spain. Some shops were looted, and the sea beach and streets and everything, they were filled with discarded junk because, of course, strangers tend not to look after land they invade. And tragically, 57 people drowned. Now, several events created this disaster. First, you had the socialist Prime Minister of Spain, Sanchez, in January offering potential citizenship to more than a million illegal immigrants already in Spain. And next, Spain's Supreme Court 4 weeks ago said, oh, the government, it can't instantly deport illegal immigrants anymore that come by sea, therefore the swimming, of course. And finally, Sanchez last Monday infuriated Morocco by visiting Algeria, which supports a claim by the Polisario Front to the Western Sahara, which Morocco says it owns. So, cue some reprisals. Social media suddenly was filled with posts saying Spain is open. Videos showed Morocco's Royal Gendarmerie doing nothing while trucks unloaded hordes of young men by the border. And many European leaders battling mass immigration damned Spain's weakness. Even though the illegals there in Ceuta, then they've got no legal right actually to go on to mainland Europe. And once they'd worked it out, more than 50,000 just went home. The Moroccan ones, leaving a few thousand illegal immigrants to sub-Saharan countries, still refusing to leave. Where would they go? But Spain's socialist prime minister still praised diversity as a strength, that old left lie, even after sending in the army to chase out most of those illegals.
2: Me atrevo, lógicamente, con todo el respeto y a institucional que le tengo al presidente de la ciudad autónoma de Ceuta. 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
1: Joining me is the country's top foreign affairs writer, Greg Sheridan of The Australian. Greg, always great to talk to you. Look, most of those illegal immigrants, as I said, have since gone home. So why has this caused such a strong reaction among many European countries, particularly Italy and Denmark, and from Donald Trump?
3: Well, Andrew, great to be with you. You've got to admire Giorgia Meloni. She immediately suspended the Schengen Agreement as it applies to Spain. So if you come to Italy from Spain now, you're going to have to get a visa or line up at the airport or something. Good on her. I mean, Spain is a very bad outlier in European policy. Its government defines itself by being anti-Trump, and it doesn't disagree legitimately with the things Trump is wrong about. It just tries to be a left-wing mirror image of Trump. So the thing that attracts illegal immigrants is saying you'll make them citizens straight away, and the court saying you can't deport them. Now, I'm in favour of legal immigration, and I think rich, wealthy countries like ours have a responsibility to have a generous refugee program, but we decide who the refugees are and how many and where they come from and all that. But this phenomenon of illegal immigration has absolutely blighted Europe. 10% of France's population is now Islamic, and a large proportion of that hates France and is not integrated. Sensible centre-left governments like the one in Denmark have controlled their borders. Andy Burnham, like Keir Starmer, can't control the borders in England because the courts won't let him send people back. This is a civilizational crisis throughout Europe. And those 50 or 60,000 people who just ignored the rule of law for a day between Morocco and Ceuta, they are just the latest symptom of this absolute breakdown of Europe being able to control its own borders.
1: Well, I have to say that's the closest reenactment to the Camp of the Saints, that famous book by Jean Raspail, that I've ever seen in front of our eyes. You know, so many people arriving at once. US President Donald Trump, meanwhile, I feel, I can't remember how often I've said this, I feel like I'm in a Groundhog Day. He's called off his planned big strike against Iran and for about the 10th time says he's not going in hard now because he's close to a deal. Greg, I got to say, he is looking weak and irresolute now, and this is a very dangerous signal. What's going on?
3: Well, you're absolutely right, Andrew, and I don't want to keep harping on this, but we've often explored in our discussions, when Trump announces a big military action, it almost never takes place. When he does big military actions, it's almost always with no pre-announcement. You know, he initially bombed Iran while they were conducting negotiations with the United States. He didn't announce that he was going to go in and take Venezuela's Maduro. I think Trump desperately wants to get out of this war. He's not prepared to take the kind of sustained military action which would destroy the regime. He was never prepared for that. He seems never to have planned for the things that happened in this war. I want Trump to win. Of course, there's no moral contest between Iran and the United States. I want the United States to win. But Trump is desperately keen to get out, and he offers Iran a very, very good deal. But as I wrote at the weekend in the Weekend Australian, Iran now has what the Wall Street Journal is calling escalation dominance in this conflict. It is escalating itself. It's calling Trump's bluff over and over again. And it's not going to give up control of the Strait of Hormuz. And it's certainly not going to give up its enriched uranium. And I think in the end, Trump will, I hope this doesn't happen, but I think eventually he'll just leave with Iran effectively in control of the Strait of Hormuz. I very much hope that doesn't happen.
1: Greg, I'm trying to think of excuses, right? I think you're absolutely correct. Ooh, I think we've lost Greg. Now, well, that's a pity, but I have to say, what I was going to say to him, I'm trying to imagine some excuses for Donald Trump. One is that the Gulf states no longer trust him to keep his word, and and so they're worried that if they're being attacked because they've got American bases on their soil. They are Islamic countries. And some of them would be worried about their populace thinking, why are we being attacked to save America? So they may want an end to this war, right? And Trump has to go along with that because otherwise he'll lose those US bases, which are so critical. So I think that might be actually one reason why his hands to a certain extent are tied. And the other is that he's dealing with so-called moderates. They're actually butchers, but they're worse butchers in charge of the Revolutionary Guard Corps in Iran that is actually doing the firing of the missiles. And maybe he thinks he can do a deal with them and they will get on top of the IRGC. I don't think that's actually going to happen. So it is a disaster. After the break, the ABC scandal deepens as Gina Reinhart says she's going to sue the two deaf and blind ABC bosses who still won't say sorry to her.
0: News 24 will be back after this short break.

News 24 will be back after this short break. 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

0: News 24 will be back after this short break.
1: The ABC bosses have now dug themselves so deep in the Gina Rinehart scandal, so deep, cover themselves in so much shame, that I think they can only get out of it by sacking someone. Someone's going to have to lose their job. I broke the story about how the ABC violently abused mining billionaire Gina Rinehart. A couple of weeks ago I broke that, by screening this short film.
2: Because when the revolution comes, will you hide under your bed? Or will you know exactly how to shove a stick right up Gina Rinehart's butthole, stirring it round, mixing her guts up nice and smooth?
1: After a week or more, the filmmaker eventually did issue a partial apology, but the ABC management still refuses to do the same. And the fact that she's apologised but they haven't puts the ABC in a very sticky spot. In fact, it's made worse by the fact it first defended the segment and then eventually said it won't be commenting further while its ombudsman takes a second look when the whole thing became too obviously bad. You know, as if Chairman Kim Williams and Managing Director Hugh Marks, as if they actually need an expert to tell them that talking about sodomising a woman with a stick is actually, you know, not very good. And Rinehart has now upped the stakes by issuing a statement warning that she's going to sue, saying her company has formally placed ABC Chair Kim Williams, Deputy Chair Lisa Caffery, who must be packing it at the moment, and Managing Director Hugh Marks on a notice of detailed allegations of serious contraventions of multiple Australian criminal and civil laws. And what's more, the Prime Minister and his top female ministers, well, they have said nothing, so more shame on them. But, and I think the ABC is starting to feel, whoa, we're getting a bit deserted by our mates here, in the past couple of days, some Labor right-wing frontbenchers and men have finally spoken out against the ABC, adding to the pressure on the national broadcaster to say sorry.
3: It's pretty revolting, and it's not the sort of thing I think we should see on TV.
4: Enough of this kind of violent imagery towards, particularly to women or vulnerable people, because that is an indicator in society where, you know, people might not see it as comedy, they might see it seriously as something that they could follow, and that's just unacceptable.
1: Joining me, Lisa Goddard, former foreign correspondent and founder of Adoni Media, and News 24 host, Danica DiGiorgio. Lisa, can the ABC now get out of this without sacking someone for such a gross and sustained error of judgment, not just in the first instance by screening it, having actually checked the footage and then put it to air, but then defending it and still not apologising for it?
5: Well, Andrew, what they're doing right now is just hiding behind the process. You know, in that film, the filmmaker said it was about someone hiding under a bed. Well, that's exactly what ABC management and the chair is doing at this exact point in time, which is completely outrageous. They need to stand up and own this mistake and apologise, because, you know what, I think what is forgotten in all of this, Mrs. Rinehart may be a billionaire. She's a great Australian, but what people forget is she is still a person. Forget anything else, put all of that aside, she is still a person who has been violated by our national broadcaster. And you're right, you don't need an ombudsman, you don't need a six-month inquiry for someone to tell you that what you did was not just bad taste, because it's a very polite way of saying it. It was absolutely disgusting, and I'm glad she's holding them to account, because I can tell you, I think she'll be waiting a very long time for an apology. Look back to the Heston Russell case, where they edited in those gunshots. I don't think anybody lost their job. And it took him over 2 years to get an apology.
1: Yeah, but I think this is just so and you make a really good point. Look, I like Gina. I know her. I mean, I disagree with her very strongly about a couple of things lately. But still, I consider her a friend. And I know, I don't want to say too much, but I know she can be quite sensitive to very personal attacks. And this was as savage as it gets. You know, Danica, as if they forgot she is a woman. Right? It's just outrageous. They would know. Kim Williams would know if it was about his wife. There wouldn't be any, oh, I must go and consult an expert to see whether this was, unacceptable. He would know.
6: Yeah, he would know. You're spot on. And perhaps our audience don't know, with segments like this, before they go to air, it's a pre-recorded segment. they genuinely get checked by different areas of management. So it just strikes me as bizarre, Andrew, that not one person at the ABC thought to say, gee, you know what? This is really inappropriate. This cannot possibly go to air. And as we know here at Sky, when they are these pre-recorded segments, they actually go through a legal department. Did anybody in the legal department go, again, this is not to be broadcast on air? Not one person. The fact that the ABC have not apologised to Gina Rinehart is quite frankly sickening. Had this been anybody else, imagine had it been one of their own, had it been Grace Tame, or we were talking about Brittany Higgins here, the ABC would have been up in arms from day dot. The reality is that Gina Rinehart is a fantastic businesswoman in this country. Her company is the backbone for mining in Australia. And to imply sexual assault, because in my view, that's what it was, and think that it's okay and just say, oh, well, the contestant on the show has issued an apology. It was a half-baked apology and it wasn't even directed at Mrs. Rinehart, Andrew. So I think somebody has to be sacked for this. Heads have to roll because, quite frankly, it's unacceptable.
1: Now, you mentioned the silence of Anthony Albanese, the Prime Minister, and the Labor women in his ministry has been extraordinary. Even the Communications Minister, Annika Wells, today again refused to say the ABC should apologise. Here she is.
7: News 24 asked me a number of questions about this last week in a press conference, and my view has not changed. I think it's a good and righteous thing that the ABC has referred it to the Ombudsman. As the Minister for Communications, I take their editorial independence really seriously and I respect their processes. So it is now with the Ombudsman. I think that is a good thing.
1: The Olympic swimming great Dawn Fraser is a friend of Hanson, Gina Rinehart. She is cut loose. She shredded Anthony Albanese for saying nothing, writing, "You are a spineless imbecile, Albanese, and you get more disgusting as the days go on. To let this vile crap, excuse the language, on ABC go to air and not come out and say anything against it shows the insipid little degenerate that you are." And Rinehart then posted that on her website. Very harsh words, but Lisa, what do they tell you?
5: Well, she didn't miss him, did she? She saw her target and she went for it. And it's not the first time. Remember, she called him spineless when he wouldn't call a royal commission after the Bondi massacre. She was the one that was, everyone in the country was talking out about it, but she hit him right between the eyes with that. And here we are again. And you're right, the language is much tougher. And so it should be. There was an article I read just over the weekend where Albanese was interviewed and he described Gina Rinehart as being very right wing. And that her agenda is all lined with Pauline Hanson and One Nation. So you can't tell me that this isn't political. The reason we haven't heard, and it's 3 weeks now that we've been discussing this, we're now in our third week, that he has not come forward and said what the ABC did was despicable, there should be an apology, and it should be taken down. It should not still be sitting there while they wait, while they go through whatever this process is. And as for Annika Wells, she's a woman. She should be out there like she would for any woman on the left who was attacked like this and be outspoken about it and demanding an apology at the very, very least.
1: I think some of these women look back at their silence here and be utterly ashamed of themselves one day.
5: It's awful.
1: Speaking of Albanese, Danica, yeah. He's broken yet another promise, this time the one he made last year, to always turn up as Prime Minister to the annual Garma Festival in the Northern Territory, the festival where he launched his disastrous crusade for a race-based voice to Parliament. Here he is last year.
8: I commit here that every single year that I have the great honour to be Australia's Prime Minister, I will be here and engaged with you.
1: He'd always go back as Prime Minister. The very next year he failed to turn up. The festival ended today. No Albanese showed up, nor has he commented on the disastrous Closing the Gap statistics and Aboriginal disadvantage released last week. What is it with this Prime Minister and promises, Danica?
6: Is that a rhetorical question, Andrew? Gee, well, he's got a track record, hasn't he, of broken promises? Do you want me to start listing some? $275, no new taxes. Look, I could go on and on. And now, of course, he can't go to Gama because he was on holidays. That's the latest excuse, just like he didn't fall over. He was in the car. He was on a plane. Look, we've heard it about 1,000 times. And yet the reality is here we are still in 2026 and outcomes for Indigenous Australians are still going backwards. Yet we were dragged in front of the polls in the middle of a cost of living crisis to separate us by the colour of our skin. We all voted no, and nothing has changed. $1.3 billion, Andrew, was allocated in the budget to improve outcomes. Again, nothing has changed. We make all these commitments. Nothing has changed. So, another broken promise. But the reality is Anthony Albanese is all talk when it comes to Indigenous Australians.
1: Lisa, what do you make of it? I mean, a man's entitled to his holidays, but you make a solemn promise like that and not turn up in the very first year your promise gets tested is a bit odd.
5: Well, he retired as a Kubra. He didn't need it anymore. He didn't need the audience anymore, would be my read on this. It was nothing more than a marketing tool for him because he went on the year that he was going to announce that there will be a referendum. Then he went to launch the referendum. And then the next year that he went, it was pretty much, I've got to try and save face here. That's what it looks like. And now, no, sorry, I'm not going. And yeah. Danica, I don't very often disagree with you, but there have been some improvements. Yeah. Danica, I don't very often disagree with you, but there have been some improvements. If you look at that report, you know what the improvements were?

0: Plus, it would be a grave mistake for the Royal Commission to ignore Islamic extremism and focus on protest laws. I'll discuss this with the head of the Anti-Defamation League, Jonathan Greenblatt. And the explosive trial against Alan Jones begins with an athletic star accusing him of kissing and touching without consent. More on that shortly. But first tonight, former Prime Minister John Howard has entered the debate over immigration and Australian culture as Pauline Hanson surges ahead in the polls and today unveiled her Victorian team. Howard, as you know, famously declared this in 2001.
1: We will decide who comes to this country and the circumstances in which they come.
0: But now he's pushing back against Pauline Hanson's call for a monoculture. He says, I frankly do not know what monoculture means in the context of immigration. To some, it apparently means a mixture of people of different ancestries bound together by a common Australian citizenship. To others, it can mean an uncompromising refusal to accept any deviation from a pre-established Australian identity. But Howard doesn't endorse multiculturalism either, and he believes it's failed in Australia. I've had the conversation with him on a number of occasions. The reason it has failed is not because of the vast majority of migrants who've brought the best of their foods and culture to Australia while happily and gratefully embracing the Australian way of life. The point at which multiculturalism falls apart is radical Islamism. And John Howard appears to acknowledge this when he says, the other important constraint has been that existing citizens do not want new arrivals bringing their homegrown hatreds and enmities to this country. Well, radical Islamism has been the downfall of multiculturalism not only in Australia, but in large parts of Europe. And it's because of threats associated with this ideology that Pauline Hanson now needs almost constant security wherever she goes. My understanding is that she has Australian Federal Police bodyguards protecting her. And my colleague Chris Kenny asked her about security and the situation of the protests at her press conference today.
2: There's an enormous amount of security around this event today. How concerned are you about the ability of One Nation to campaign freely in the Victorian state election?
3: It is going to be tough, but there's still a lot of support out there. People want to see us. And these people, you know, they understand what it's like out in the streets, and I'm sure they've received a lot of support from their family and friends.
0: Well, isn't it a sorry state of affairs when Pauline Hanson needs almost full-time security because the threats against her are so intense on Australian streets? The Albanese government has done almost nothing to ensure that people who embrace extremist ideology are prevented from coming to Australia. And it's the ideology behind the spate of recent terror attacks around the world, allegedly including the attack of Bondi. And it's one of the reasons One Nation is soaring in the polls. They only had a 6% primary around that at the last election. As Barnaby Joyce has said, their upsurge in support came after the Bondi attack. That was when Australians woke up to the devastating impact that radical Islamism may have on our shores. Its ideology is incompatible with Australian customs, democracy, and our Judeo-Christian values. It's also incompatible with Australian law. Its most extreme adherents advocate Sharia law, forced child marriage, female genital mutilation, and violence against non-Muslims. And this ideology has been on full display at many pro-Palestinian rallies where terror flags are flown, including on the Harbour Bridge, a rally that, as you'll recall, Prime Minister Anthony Albanese praised. And 2 days after the barbaric attacks on civilians in Israel, a vigil at the Opera House was abandoned amid scenes of extremist hatred. And now, just this week, starting tomorrow, an Anti-Semitism Royal Commission will examine those scenes.

0: means. But it's focusing on the right to protest. Here's what the Royal Commission says it will examine on its website. The democratic function played by protests. Hateful conduct that can occur in the context of protest activity. How police respond to protests. Now, this reminds me a little bit of the immediate response after the Bondi attack, when Anthony Albanese announced new gun laws, but failed to take action on anti-Semitism. As Josh Frydenberg pointed out at Bondi that week, guns were not the underlying issue. It was radical Islamism that pulled the trigger.
1: Guns may have stolen the life of 15 innocent civilians, but it was radical Islamist ideology that pulled the trigger. And if you, Prime Minister, can't say those words, Islamist ideology, if you can't speak them, you can't solve them.
0: I mean, this strikes me as the same mistake all over again. Now, the Royal Commission has been doing great work. I commend it. But I wonder whether the Royal Commission is approaching this issue from the wrong direction. Protest laws are not the fundamental problem. The fundamental problem is radical Islamism. This isn't a debate about the right to protest. It's about allowing an extremist ideology to take hold in Australia and seeing that ideology expressed openly at protests. And just a reminder, look at the deeply un-Australian chants at the Opera House rally that night.
2: Where's the Jews? Where's the Jews? Where's the Jews? Where's the Jews? Allah!
0: Well, this hatred continued to escalate over the subsequent 2 years until gunmen opened fire at Bondi Beach, leaving 50 people shot and 15 killed, including, of course, a child. Now, that hatred that began at the Opera House was normalised and excused under the banners of freedom of expression in the name of multiculturalism. And that is precisely the issue. This is not merely about protest laws. It's about allowing migrants into the country who believe that Jews and Zionists and, well, any non-believers should be killed, who chant extremist slogans while flags are burnt at the Opera House and who seek to harm their fellow Australians. This is dangerous, criminal conduct that, in my view, incites hatred and has no place in Australia. So if there is now widespread support for Pauline Hanson's call for a monoculture, well, that reaction is understandable because the Albanese government hasn't lifted a finger to deal with radical Islam and the multitude of problems it causes. And it would be a grave mistake for the Royal Commission this week to ignore the ideology underpinning anti-Semitism and instead focus on protest laws. Now, I'll come back to that a bit later, but first now, let's turn to the Alan Jones trial. And the first witness has taken stand today, testifying the former broadcaster kissed and touched him without his consent while he was a rising athletic star. Jones has pleaded not guilty to all 22 charges, and here's the latest, thanks to Nine News.
3: Alan Jones could always draw an audience on radio.
4: Mr. Jones, how are you feeling this morning?
3: But this is different. The crowd, a throng of reporters and camera crews.
5: Mr. Jones, are you ready for your day in court?
3: Greeting not a broadcaster, but an alleged sexual predator. The 85-year-old, frail, but insisting he's innocent. Planet J was the first of six alleged victims to give evidence. A champion athlete, he met Jones as a teenager. The court heard the broadcaster allegedly bought him a mobile phone, a car, and gifted him $400, $500, and then $600 a week. You've been a really good boy. I'm going to give you some more money. In another incident, the broadcaster allegedly squeezed the complainant's penis, calling it impressive.
0: And Alan Jones's barrister, Gabriel Bashir, told the court that rivalry, treachery, double dealing, money, hatred, desperation and more were at the heart of the case. And she said Jones had faced a trial by media and claimed that his media rivals, including Ray Hadley, were to blame for spreading stories to destroy him. And of course, Ray Hadley will join me on the show a bit later, as he always does every Monday. Okay, let's turn now to the other big stories today, and let's bring in former Labor MP Michael Danby and former Labor State Secretary Cameron Milner. Great to see you both. Look, I'm going to return to John Howard's comments a bit in a moment, but I want to start with One Nation today announcing its candidates in the upcoming Victorian election. Some interesting names unveiled, including Daniel Andrews, former bodyguard, Chris Burson, also the animator Mark Nicholson, who's been responsible for their viral cartoons. And the party's going to be led by the state party president in Victoria, Warren Pickering.
6: It's not lost on us the gravity of this undertaking in Victoria. It's really not. As the boss alluded to, we are on the precipice of social and economic collapse, and anybody who doesn't believe that is simply not paying attention. As such, we've engaged in a concerted effort to cultivate talent from within the community. We are of the firm belief that it's politicians that got us into this mess, and we're sure as hell not going to leave it to politicians to get us out.
0: I mean, Cameron, Victoria is traditionally a very progressive state. So do you think One Nation has, well, do you think their prospects are as good in Victoria as they might be in New South Wales or Queensland?
7: Well, no, I don't. But the polls say that One Nation will do well in Victoria. So look at the polls, you know, to get the information here. What's fascinating to me is that the lead of One Nation is going to run for Pakenham, which is the most marginal seat. It was a Jess Wilson seat she had to win back to get the 16 seat she needs to get to unseat now Ben Carroll as the Premier of Victoria. And One Nation's now in that race. So each of these contests are going to become three-horse races. And that makes it a much more difficult task for a majority government from either side to be formed. And that, I think, the thing that's the challenge for Victoria. They've got, you know, a situation where Labor can actually get up to seven or eight seats with the Greens and be a minority government with the Greens. And the Coalition now staring down the barrel of One Nation winning seats in Victoria and forcing them into minority government and forcing them into governing with One Nation support. That's the choice on the table for Victorian voters in about 15 weeks' time.
0: Mm. Then at the federal level, Michael, I mean, the worry for those who dislike the Albanese government is that the rise of One Nation will divide the Conservative vote even further. And look, some are saying it'll guarantee another Labor term.
8: Well, Sherry, you're right. You simply can't add the One Nation vote and the Coalition vote together, which is about 50% now, and say that they're going to win. I expect One Nation's main effect, both in Victoria and in eventually in the federal election, to be in the upper house. That's why Pauline announced the 12 in for the Victorian upper house today, and I expect that they might get up to a dozen in the Senate eventually when we have the federal election. But One Nation, I think, will run behind the Liberals here. Jess Wilson has become a more impressive candidate, the leader of the Liberal Party, and I expect One Nation's preferences to flow quite strongly to the Coalition, and them to not, if they don't win in their own right, they'll be pretty close to it.
0: Look, before Pauline's big announcement of her Victorian candidates today, she actually blocked the ABC, The Guardian and The Age from attending the press conference. Here's what she had to say when she was defending this decision.
9: I'm sorry, that democracy doesn't happen on the ABC at all. And I'm sick of it's not fair and just in their reporting. So if you want to criticise and have a go at me not putting the truth across, you're not giving me the truth of democracy either.
0: Now, Cameron, look, I openly can say that I dislike The Guardian, and I agree that ABC's reporting is often biased, but I think it is a dangerous precedent to exclude media outlets or journalists you don't like from press conferences. I mean, I think the Donald Trump approach is much better. Have all the journalists there, call out their questions if you don't agree with them. What do you think?
7: Oh, look, I agree. I mean, if you want freedom of expression, you have freedom of the press. I mean, it's a pretty fundamental sort of cornerstone of our democracy. And Pauline simply excluding people and locking people out doesn't allow the situation to have where the Guardian's reviewers should have to watch Pauline. The ABC viewers should actually have to listen to what Pauline Hanson's got to say. They shouldn't be shielded in their little cafe latte sets like this. No, I mean, the situation is Pauline should be there for anyone from the press gallery to ask any question. And to your point, deal with it like Trump. Take the journo on, rebut the comment, don't lock them out.
0: You know, and as much as I don't like those media outlets, Michael, I do think scrutiny is important. You know, have the transparency, have the sunlight. If you've got nothing to hide, then why does it matter having a couple of hostile journalists when she can handle them? We know she can handle them.
8: And as the Donald has shown, speaking to the actual journalists is sometimes an easier job than some of the compares. That's where the ABC is shockingly biased. I'm deeply pessimistic about them. I cannot believe that interview that Chris Kenny did with Kim Williams. How could you say that the anti-American correspondent that they've got in Washington, John Lyons, wasn't biased, or Sally Sarah, or so many of the other compares that they have? So I think it's easier to take on the journalists who tend to be more junior and a bit fairer, but it's the compares at the ABC that are a dead loss.
0: Mm-hmm. I mean, this isn't about press conferences, but I mean, Anthony Albanese, hasn't come on my show ever. Well, not since 2018. Pauline Hanson won't go on ABC programs. So I guess it's not dissimilar to that. You know, the politicians always pick the journalists they like and they go do interviews with them. That's, I guess, just the way it is in the Canberra Press Gallery. All right, let's turn back to my editorial where John Howard criticised Pauline Hanson's push for a monoculture. And he wrote in The Australian that much political discussion of immigration today is beset by a pointless debate about whether we should call it monocultural or multicultural. And he's arguing that most Australians regard this as quite pointless simply because they have long favoured a steady immigration stream, subject to it not imposing too great a strain on our infrastructure, especially housing. Cameron, I think this argument might have changed. I think because there is such a housing crisis now, people do want to see the levels of migration lowered. What do you think?
7: Well, I think it's very populist. I think what Pauline Hanson's done and said at the press gallery was all about a huge amount of attention to her and One Nation's cause. But you've got to take the view of John Howard, you know, in its measure. I mean, John Howard actually made migration and borders a political tool. He weaponized it. So he knows how to do this and has done that for electoral success himself in 2001. So I think the interesting thing from John Howard, who's actually now a statesman, is actually making the point that we are a very different nation. We're not just, you know, a white Aryan race the way some in One Nation want it. We are genuinely multicultural. We celebrate the fact that people come from all over the world peacefully to live in our community, and we should celebrate obviously those from radical Islam who want to come and destroy our society, and the one that we share so freely with so many people. So to put John Howard's point, we are multicultural. We should celebrate that. The immigration levels in terms of matching housing, yes, that's creating tensions out there. And Pauline Hanson, I think, is using that to run a very different and more vile argument about it being a white nation rather than one nation.
0: Mm-mm. Michael, what do you think? I mean, putting the numbers aside because of the cost of living crisis and the housing crunch, I mean, multiculturalism hasn't failed, has it, apart from radical Islam? Do you agree?
8: John Howard is a genuinely pluralist bloke. A business friend of mine once asked me to a bar mitzvah where I watched him doing the horror where everyone holds each other's hands with a whole bunch of Jewish grandmothers. And certainly his chief of staff, Arthur Sinodinos, who's a great former ambassador, Greek-Australian, is one of the best civil servants I've ever had to deal with. But it's the level of migration and the nature of that migration that are legitimate topics of debate and which we should stick to. And you stick to it, and Cameron sticks to it, and we should get Pauline and Angus and even Albo to stick to it. Those are the topics, the level of immigration and the nature of that immigration. I don't want any more refugees unchecked from Gaza, nor do I want Dr. Jihadi to come back to Australia.
0: Absolutely, completely agree. But the polls, I mean, while Pauline and One Nation, their primary is much stronger than the coalition. I mean, the polls today are showing that on a two-party preferred basis, the coalition is ahead of Labor by 4 points. So Cameron, I mean, based on this, and very hard, of course, to poll because we just don't know how the preferences will flow, but based on this, do you think we could be looking at a coalition federal government come the next election?
7: Well, I think that's on the table. And you know, Albo hasn't really got an answer to One Nation, hasn't really got an answer to the fact that he is still running a weak, lying government at its foundations. And the last budget was a disaster, total disaster, on top of the three interest rate rises to go and attack people's wealth across Australia and destroy housing prices. You know, it's a terrible, terrible budget that Albo's brought down. So little wonder there's a run on the Labor primary vote. And it's getting to the levels now where Labor can't actually, you know, sit back and say, oh, we're going to win anyway. To your point, Michael, I think it's you know, it's getting competitive out there. If Albo stays leader and does what he's continuing to do, it may well end up like Starmer in the UK. You can have a lot of parliamentarians, but once you lose the popular vote in the polls, then the parties start to move.
0: Look, I wish it would end up like Starmer, but I can't see any sign of that happening. He seems to have so much power and popularity among his fellow MPs. Michael, tell me I'm wrong.
8: Well, I don't think you are. I think that 93 seats is a sort of big base to start from. And if any government deserves to be defeated, it's this federal government. But as I've said previously, I think the impetus will come from Victoria. Angus Taylor will have to look to Jess Wilson to see if she wins better in her own right. I think that Ben Carroll has got a bit of a boost, so that was a smart thing of Labor to remove the very, very unpopular Jacinta Collins in time. And if they do well in Victoria, that may set them up for a recovery in nationally. The problem is One Nation preferences and will they go to the coalition? A lot of them are Labor voters and won't want to go to Conservative Liberal National Party opposition.
0: All right. Michael Danby, Cameron Milner, great to see both of you. And we will come back to the economy and the crashing property market a bit later with Ray Hadley. But now a shocking new report has revealed that 2025 was the deadliest year for Jewish people living outside of Israel in over 30 years. The J7 report by the Anti-Defamation League noted that 20 people were killed in anti-Semitic attacks across the world last year. And of course, 15 of those on our turf at Bondi. And Australia, in fact, had the highest rise in anti-Semitic incidents, increasing by 270% over the past 5 years. This is followed by Germany with a 215% rise, the United States, France as well, 124% rise. And joining me to discuss this now is the world-renowned Anti-Defamation League Chief Executive Officer, Jonathan Greenblatt, a former White House advisor who's visiting Australia at the moment. Jonathan, thank you so much. Wonderful to have you here.
10: What an honor it is for me to be on your show. I just so appreciate your boldness and your leadership. Thank you.
0: Oh, that's so kind. And we're all very grateful to have you here because, you know, as your statistics show,
10: yeah,
0: Australia has been having a really tough time with the rise in hatred, anti-Semitic attacks, violent crime on our streets over the past, 2.5 years now?
10: Yeah, look, let's be clear. Since October the 7th, anti-Semitism, a hatred against Jewish people or the Jewish state, has been on the rise across the world, particularly in liberal democracies like America or the UK, France or Australia. And yet it's Australia that has had the most marked rise, as you said, up 270%. And if you look at the ratio of violent anti-Semitic incidents, it's up 5 times as much in Australia as it is in any of those other countries.
0: It's been such a shock to us because we have been such a relaxed country,
10: yeah,
0: you know, known as the lucky country.
10: Yeah.
0: Well, you know, what would you say to our political leaders, to our prime minister? What do they need to do to try and get on top of this?
10: Yeah, look, I think what I've learned being back in Australia, this is my third visit to the country, is Jewish Australians, they just want a fair go. They just want to be treated like everyone else, not, again, different rights, just equal rights. And that means being protected. That means not being assailed and attacked for their identity. Mm. But yet we've seen this terrible rash of incidences, as you know, in businesses, synagogues, people's homes, and, of course, that tragedy in Bondi Beach.
0: Absolutely.
10: So what I would say to politicians, they were way too slow after the attack to act. But now you have this Royal Commission. And what I think your political leadership needs to understand is this isn't just an Australian issue. This is a global issue. The whole world, Shari, is watching what happens here in Australia. Mm. The whole world wants to see, will this Royal Commission deal with the problem effectively and exhaustively? That's what we are hoping to see.
0: Mm. And by the way, we had to really push. It was a four-week fight
10: for sure
0: to even get the Royal Commission up. Now, as I said at the start of the show, the Royal Commission, starting on tomorrow, has a dedicated hearing block where it's going to examine protest activity, including the Opera House rally.
10: Yeah.
0: But what concerns me is when I looked at what they're actually going to be examining, it's protest laws, not, you know, the trigger that pulled the gun, as Josh Frydenberg said, not the Islamism that is the real issue at the heart of this.
10: Look, at the ADL, we fight for some basic rights which we share with you here in Australia, like freedom of speech or freedom of expression. But freedom of speech isn't the freedom to slander people. And freedom of expression definitely is not the freedom to incite violence. So I do think it's fair to say, when you call them protests, it almost sounds anodyne or generic. But these are not protests, they're provocations. These aren't activists. The people you showed at the top of the show, those are antagonists with masked faces calling to kill the Jews and kill the Zionists and worse. So you're right. I hope this Royal Commission will move past sort of the pablum and focus on what's really the cause here. Who are the culprits? What is the ideology? And what are you going to do to wrestle it down to the ground?
0: I mean, when you saw those scenes from the United States,
10: because
0: on that night,
10: you
0: know, monuments all around the world were lit up in blue and white solidarity with
10: That's
0: the victims who were killed by Hamas. When you saw those scenes, you know, that stain on the Opera House.
10: It was shocking. And it was shocking to see the authorities, when one man brought his flag, that rather than stop the people who were threatening violence against him, they arrested the Jewish man.
0: Yeah.
10: That was a stain that left an indelible mark on all of us around the world who watched that. Mm-hmm. So right now, I think Australia's at a pivot point. And the question is whether this Royal Commission will release a set of recommendations that will actually address the issue, or will it sweep it under the rug? And then once you have those recommendations, does the government have the courage to implement them? And that's what I think we want to see to ensure that the government and the country, you know, is held accountable. That's what we would expect. Mm-hmm.
0: I do have confidence that the Royal Commission will achieve something.
10: Good.
0: But what I'm not confident about is the fact that what is underpinning the terror attacks, not just in Australia, but I mean, the recent spate we've had is radical Islamism, is this extremist ideology, the sympathy with ISIS and other terror groups. And you know, how does anyone address that? Because people can be radicalized so quickly.
10: Well, look, I think something that's important to point out, the pro-ISIS, pro-Hamas, pro-Hezbollah, pro-Iran crowd, it's not just anti-Semitic, although they are. They don't just want to murder Jews, although they do. They are anti-Western, they're anti-capitalist, they're anti-democratic. Again, it's not just a threat to the Jewish minority, it's a threat to the majority of people in these countries. So again, I think this fight against radical Islam, this is a fight against hate that should concern everyone. Doesn't matter where you pray or how you vote or where you're from, it is a danger, a clear and present danger that would, again, touch us all.
0: I mean, your figures show that the United States at 131%, I think, around that rise in anti-Semitism over the past 5 years. And yet New York City elected Zoran Mamdani. I'm told the Jewish community even voted for him in New York. I don't understand how that happened. You know, how much damage is he now doing?
10: Well, look, Zoran Mamdani is indeed incredibly troubling. Let's be clear. We don't know exactly how many Jewish people voted for him. I think his backers, his partisans have an interest in exaggerating that number.
0: Right.
10: The reality is you talk to Jewish New Yorkers today and they are alarmed. Anti-Jewish hate crimes are up. Anti-Jewish attitudes are up in the city with the largest Jewish population of any city in the world outside of the state of Israel. Mm. I mean, New York is, again, not just sort of the capital, the commercial capital of our country. It's sort of the Jewish capital. Mm. And so it's very worrisome. So again, we have a mayor who talks about globalizing the intifada. But can I tell you something?
0: Unbelievable. Because globalizing the intifada is what you saw, is what we all saw at Bondi.
10: I walked Bondi Beach today. Mm. I talked to survivors today. I wrapped tefillin today. And I saw with my own eyes what globalizing the intifada looks like. But as you alluded to, I've also seen that in New York. I've seen it in London. I've seen it in Paris. I've seen it in Berlin. And none of it is acceptable. And so, look, I think all of us need to steel ourselves for this fight, because it is the fight. It's the fight of our lives.
0: Very quickly before we go, I'm also troubled by, you know, the rise on the far left of the Democrat Party of anti-Semitism, and then on the far right of the MAGA movement, the likes of Tucker Carlson and his buddies.
10: Tucker Carlson is offensive, isn't even the word for it. So, but what you're pointing out really matters. Anti-Semitism is an equal opportunity offender. Mm. We've got to address it no matter what political party it comes from, no matter what ideological, it's political Islam. Again, right-wing extremism or left-wing radicalism, all of it's a threat. All of it needs to be confronted.
0: Yeah, I'm very worried. I mean, it's fine now under Trump. You know, I suppose you served in the, we've really got to move on, but you served in the Obama White House. Funny thing to say that it's probably the best now under Trump, because if the Democrats get in, you don't know about what that left-wing element will do, and you don't know if there's a future president aligned with this MAGA movement as well.
10: All of it could be alarming. That's why, again, it's not a Jewish fight. It's not a Republican or fight. It's all of our fight.
0: Yeah. All right, Jonathan, thank you so much for being here.
10: Thank you for having me. Appreciate it.
0: All right, still to come, the government's property tax changes crushing the economy, and speculation mounts that Karl Stefanovic and Karl Sanderlands could be joining forces. Plus, Tony Abbott launches a stinging attack on the corruption watchdog. Ray Hadley disagrees, and he'll be here after the break.
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1: Thanks for tuning in, and joining me now, as always on a Monday, radio legend Ray Hadley. Ray, great to see you.
2: Lovely to see you.
1: Now,
2: need to get through.
1: So much news at the moment. Now, I want to start with this ICAC corruption inquiry. Now, Tony Abbott has come out and he said that there seems to be a level of incredulity directed against people's Christianity. And he says his main problem is the factional weaponization of what's supposed to be an instrument of justice. He said he's surprised the ICAC has allowed itself to be caught up in an internal party squabble.
2: I have the utmost respect for the former Prime Minister. I've known him for over 30 years. I've always thought that he, in the main, was a good, decent man. But if he thinks this is about an internal party squabble, he's way off target. He's also suggesting, because of this Christianity factor, it's inescapable that a number of the main proponents of this deal with Nassif, who's a thief hiding in Lebanon, went to the same college, Redfield College in Dural in Sydney's northwest, which is an Opus Dei college. Now, and they have a role to play, and it's a good college. I know plenty of people who went there, but it is a coincidence that some of the proponents of this, you know, attempt to garner money from this thief, Nassif, and then hand it around to try and get councils out and get their people in, as they tried to with Susan Lee in the southern part of the state. I just remind Tony Abbott of this, right? Because I've lived this for 10 years, as you know. I was the first one to identify Nassif as a thief.
1: Mm.
2: Now,
1: and he sued you.
2: Hmm?
1: And he sued you, just to remind me. Yeah.
2: And he didn't win. But anyway, we have tens of thousands of young people and older people living in defective apartments. And that was done by Nassif with the help, allegedly, of Liberal Party operatives. We have tradesmen who are owed millions of dollars, plumbers, electricians, tilers, really hardworking, decent people, while Nassif is swanning it in Lebanon with money that he no doubt channeled out of the country before, you know, he absconded. And for Tony Abbott to suggest this is all about some sort of squabble, he's not reading it right. He's not reading the room. And those people who have admired you for a long time, Tony, for standing up for those sort of people, workers and, you know, aspirational Australians who want to have their own property, they'd be wringing their hands in frustration that you should say, oh, nothing to see here. It's an internal Liberal Party squabble. It's not. Eventually, some people will go to jail, I have no doubt. There's already one person who broke the law by disclosing a secret ICAC meeting to other people. Now, that's punishable by 12 months in jail. That's... You know,
1: funny how that never applies to the leaks, though.
2: Well, exactly, but
1: that, media
2: so,
1: leaks.
2: So I just think, Mr. Abbott, I've disagreed with him, and there's one matter that I disagree with him vehemently at the moment. But I've disagreed with him on a number of fronts, but I've admired him. But and yeah, it's good to disagree with people because I'm not always right. He's not always right. But in this particular case, as the president of the federal Liberal Party, to pull this card out and say, oh, it's about, you know, not liking people from right-wing Christian groups, not liking people. It's about people accepting money from someone they shouldn't have taken money from, allegedly.
1: Yeah, just a reminder, these are all allegations, and the ICAC is conducting hearings at the moment. No one's been charged. I want to turn to the economy. I mean, you know, home values plummeting to their lowest level since 2022 during the midst of the global pandemic.
2: Yeah.
1: And the clearance rates. I mean, we talk about this every week, Great, because we're on a Monday after the weekend and just no properties not selling at the moment. The government has ruined the property market and the economy.
2: Well, five people have gone into print in the Daily Telegraph to enunciate this. And we're talking about people involved in real estate. We're talking about people involved in finance. And they say, yes, increasing interest rates are playing a role. But the most significant thing that's happened is capital gains tax and negative gearing. Yeah. And because the government, and we've spoken about it before, installed this 5% deposit scheme, it means that there are many people, young and old, who've bought apartments and houses now, who are in negative equity. In other words, they paid $1 million in Sydney or $800,000 in Queensland for a home, and they owe $925,000 in New South Wales, and the place is now worth $875,000.
1: So if they sold, I mean, they'd be at a loss.
2: Well, they wouldn't be at a loss because the government has guaranteed any losses to the building, to the banks.
1: Well, that's but beyond the deposit, they'd still be at a loss.
2: Well, and then they've got to go and find somewhere else to live, the poor people.
1: Yeah.
2: I mean, and I'm sick of the Treasurer and the Prime Minister not accepting responsibility and blindly going on with this. And, of course, they got it through because the Greens acquiesced to a request and they've made other changes to the NDIS.
1: Yeah.
2: And this is Anthony Albanese who, you know, told another bald-faced lie when he said, I won't deal with the Greens on these issues. Well, of course he will. Mm. And that's the other frustrating part. I noticed that Pauline Hanson had said, these ISIS men returning, we've got to stop them. Mm. They're very bad people. And she wrote to Angus Taylor. He came out in the papers and said, yes, I agree. But he hasn't responded to her formally. Mm. I mean, it's not a coalition. It's just like-minded people saying these blokes should not be here. Whether they can get it through Parliament's another matter. But Angus, pull your finger out, please.
1: We are. This is one important issue to work with Pauline on stopping the return on the ISIS fighters, that's for sure. Just to end on a totally different topic, Ray, I mean, you used to go kind of up against both Carl Stefanovic and Kyle Sandilands. They both got sacked from their respective jobs.
2: I know how they feel. I got sacked in 2000.
1: Well, you didn't get sacked.
2: Yeah, 2UE sacked me.
1: Oh, in 2000.
2: That's how I went to 2GB. So I know. I feel their pain. I was about their age back then when it happened too. But look, one of the things that, and I like both the blokes. I know Carl better than I know Kyle. But, you know, they're starting this new thing and they, I think, it's hard to remember.
1: They went on each other's
2: show. Carl and Kyle went on the podcast and then Kyle starting a new one on Monday. They'll rely heavily on subscriptions because they're both tainted by this group known as the Mad Witches. There's a rather unpleasant expression in relation to the Mad Witches.
1: Yeah,
2: but they're a very powerful group. They're very, very powerful. So they'll really struggle to get advertisers, both of them, because they're being targeted by these people. And so they'll rely upon subscriptions. Look, I wish them the best of luck.
1: Absolutely.
2: I think it's going to be a very hard job because they've been backed, as I've mentioned to you before, in Kyle's case by a large media organisation, ARN, before that Southern Cross, and in Carl's case, he's been backed by Channel 9. And now they don't have that support.
1: I mean, to make the millions of dollars that they were earning from subscription is going to be a very difficult prospect.
2: Yeah, when you've only got 26 million, we're not the United States of America or Europe. I mean, it's very hard to get a quid out of podcasts and the rest of it in this country, particularly without advertising support.
1: Yeah. Ray, thank you so much. My favourite hour of the week.
2: We have a bit of fun, don't we?
1: We'll see you next Monday.
2: All the best. Bye-bye.
1: All right, still to come. Donald Trump threatened the biggest attack on Iran since World War II, but called it off. Plus, why the US government is worried about bad actors getting hold of their top AI. That's with Russell Pillemer after the break.
0: News 24 will be back after this short break.

News 24 will be back after this short break. 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

0: News 24 will be back after this short break.
1: Welcome back. Well, the US government has been highly concerned about Anthropic's powerful new AI models, Mythos 5 and Fable 5, from being exploited by bad actors such as hostile foreign nationals. And the government even banned every foreign national from accessing these powerful new AI models back in June. And they only lifted this fairly recently when the company developed national security safeguards. And joining me to discuss is Pengana Capital Chief Executive Russell Pillemer. Russ, great to see you again.
2: Great to see you.
1: So what's the national security concern around AI?
2: So these models are extremely powerful. And what they're particularly good at doing is breaking codes. Mythos is really good at breaking into computers. And there was a real scare that if Mythos is available to bad actors, basically every or almost every computer in the world could be vulnerable to a break-in. So what the US government did is they said, you're not allowed to export it. They did subsequently, after a few weeks, allow Fable, which is a watered-down version of Mythos, to be exported, but Mythos is still quite tightly held. It's an issue, but not nearly as big an issue as what is about to come. And the reason for this is that these AI models are getting more and more powerful every year. In fact, it's estimated that they doubled in power every year.
1: That's amazing.
2: So if you, and if you think about the maths of that, next year they're twice as powerful, the next year four times, the next year eight times, etc. In 5 years, they'll be 30 times as powerful as they are today. So if the government's worried about today's models, they should be frantic about what the models will look like in the future.
1: I mean, I wonder if the US government is already using them in warfare against Iran. If not, they probably should be, that's for sure.
2: I'm sure they're using all these models and all the capabilities.
1: Especially given the comments by JP Morgan Chief Executive Jamie Dimon.
2: Yeah, well, Jamie Dimon made an interesting comment. He was one of those people that had actually looked at the inside of Mythos. There's certain people who had inside access.
1: Yeah.
2: And he made the comment that it's so powerful, it's akin to giving individuals access to ballistic missiles. So I guess he's obviously overstating the point, but just that these are really powerful things and they shouldn't fall into the wrong hands.
1: Into the wrong hands, like hostile foreign nations, Iran, Russia, China, etc. Now, Elon Musk made headlines recently when he spoke about money becoming meaningless under AI. He was speaking about the age of abundance and products becoming cheaper. But how does this actually work, and especially the time frame, 10 years?
2: Yeah, so I think Elon Musk always overstates things. He gets the headlines, and sometimes he does it because it's good for his businesses. So he owns one of the largest robotics companies in the world. It's actually part of Tesla. In fact, a lot of people don't know this, but Tesla is more a robotics company today than it is a car manufacturer. So the theory behind this is that if you have unlimited manpower and unlimited brain power, you put the two together, you have an ability to create really, really cheap goods and services. And in the world today with robotics and robots, you've got all the manpower you need. Elon Musk reckons that within 5 years, there could be up to 1 billion robots operational in the world.
1: That everyone will have their own personal
2: Everyone will have their robot. Own personal one. But these robots are amazingly smart. They're obviously amazingly strong. They're all AI enabled. And they don't need to rest. You can take them. They don't need to eat. Don't need to drink.
1: Yeah.
2: And so they can work 24/7, do the types of jobs that humans just can't do. So this could create an age of abundance. If you think about this in the agricultural industry, you know, you could solve world hunger, for instance, with these types of capabilities. So it's really interesting era we live in.
1: Super quickly before we go, there's been a lot of discussion about the SpaceX stock falling since its IPO price. Why do you think this is?
2: So I think markets very often overreact on the upside and overreact on the downside. So I don't think SpaceX as a company really has, its inherent value hasn't changed since it had listed. But the market got super excited on the listing and bid it up way too much. And then people start to get panicked and it's too high and then start selling. And probably It's down below where it should be at the moment. Now, SpaceX is an interesting company because it's got great value potential, but the value potential is actually quite long term. So you're not seeing the results straight away. So you have to have a little bit of imagination.
1: Hold it for a very long
2: time. Yeah, it's a long hold. So I think people should be buying these things in moderation and really putting their heads down and holding for the long term, provided the underlying company doesn't change too much in what it's doing and its prospects.
1: Interesting. Thank you so much, Russ. Appreciate it.
2: Great to see you.
1: All right, still to come, Donald Trump has backed off from further strikes in Iran after threatening to launch the biggest attack since World War II. Plus, RFK Jr. loses his cool on live TV at the CNN. That's next.
0: News 24 will be back after this short break.

News 24. We'll be back after this short break. 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We'll be back after this short break.

0: News.
1: Well, U.S. President Donald Trump called off a massive attack on Iran after several U.S. allies in the Gulf appealed to him to stand down and make a deal. He seems confident that a resolution will come through.
2: I think there's a deal. There's a deal on Hormuz, and then there will be a deal on the nuclear, or you might call it the denuclearization of Iran. I call it the denuclearization of Iran.
1: And News 24 contributor Kosha Garda joins me now. I mean, Kosha, it's so hard to believe that there'll be a deal. What's the latest?
3: You know, I was counting. It's been 5 months, Shari, since the strikes were launched on February 28th. And I think this is the fifth cycle, this rinse and repeat cycle of threats, military action, more escalatory threats, some sort of very fragile ceasefire and hopes of a deal, and then back we are again. The only thing I would say is that when the nations in the region, the Gulf states, Israel and Iran, have more skin in the game, are the ones at the table, at the negotiating table, actually getting into the details, it feels like there'll be a little bit of a higher chance of something happening because it's in their backyard. It's very proximate to them versus when the U.S. is trying to do it from afar. So hopefully this is happening. I know it was precipitated by more escalatory rhetoric from Iran that they're going to attack Saudi Arabia's oil production facilities, vice versa. The U.S. reportedly attacked or back-channeled that they would attack energy production facilities in Iran. So that kind of rhetoric makes everybody scared, of course, but sometimes it can be helpful to get people to the table and get them to make concessions on both sides and try to put some sort of stability in place, as fragile as it may be.
1: Although Trump makes those threats so often, I don't know if Iran's believing him anymore. But anyway, I want to move on to Robert F. K. Jr., Trump's Human Services Secretary. He lost his cool. There was a bit of a fiery clash with CNN reporter Dana Bash. Have a look.
4: Talk about something that you have no personal knowledge of.
5: Okay, well, guess what? That is my job, to talk to people.
4: Your job is to tell the truth to the American public.
5: Yes, and my job is to get as much information as I can.
4: And what we were doing,
1: And it went on. And Kosha, this was, he was saying they failed to challenge public health authorities during the pandemic.
3: Mm-hmm. You know, whenever people are talking past each other, maybe it's not, doesn't make for the best television for the audience, but the big picture, I would say good for him. You really can't go wrong on this dimension. There was dereliction of duty up and down all political and power structures, I should say, including the media, official government channels. You know this better than anybody. And we haven't really had full accountability. We never may. We've chipped around the edges a little bit, and you've got to keep doing that. So whenever these combative discussions take place, I think you do inch a little bit closer to some sort of reckoning. The press did play a big role. RFK Jr. himself was really in the crosshairs for them. He was completely deplatformed from all of social media. Other outlets like CNN and others completely were very negative and critical of his positions. And I think the record shows that he was not all wrong at least wanting to have some sort of dissent out there. And I think she was trying to go micro, that what would you do for future pandemic practical steps? And he was trying to go macro, which is that maintaining our civil liberties, allowing dissenting opinions, being very skeptical of authority figures are good things, and you should not let a pandemic in the future squash them. And I think we all saw what happens when they do.
1: Yeah, and broadly, CNN, along with most of the left media, was a total embarrassment during the pandemic. Just finally, Kosha, look, Trump was criticized for playing golf in the middle of the Iranian war. I mean, the Iranian war, as you said, has gone on for 5 months. Is what? He's not meant to play golf for 5 months. But then anyway, he actually shut down his critics when he scored an impressive 70.
3: Yes, he will always be criticized. And this has been a long trend. People used to criticize Ronald Reagan for sleeping too much, and on it goes for what they do. He has been pushing back against critics, saying that he probably couldn't even finish his 18 holes, and his general health and mental and physical levels of vigor. And I think, you know, whenever he does well, he was, I think, 70, two below par. He's not going to let that one slide. So he definitely stuck it back to them.
1: Yeah, did well. All right, Kosha, great to see you as always. And thanks for your company tonight. I'll see you 8 o'clock tomorrow. And here's Paul Murray.
6: This is Paul Murray Live.
0: Thank you, Sherry. G'day, and thank you so much for watching this evening. Welcome to the Man Cave. A lot of work to do tonight in here. Got a couple of special guests coming up, including the brand new leader for One Nation in Victoria. Well, he will talk about his plan for the state as to why he is running. Big day for them today. Also, Cos Samaras from Redbridge will take us through a brand new poll in Victoria that shows us just who is in the box seat to win this upcoming election. And, of course, what has been happening on the federal scene as well. That's just us getting started. And, of course, no sooks, no lefties when it comes to our debate this evening. But first, three quick things that aren't that important, but I just wanted to start with something different tonight and tell you about three little things that I found mildly amusing today. Now, kids on those e-scooters, I hear so many people complaining about them, but in Queensland in particular today. I hear so many people complaining about them, but in Queensland in particular,

0: $500 lighter.
1: They'll be held accountable.
2: There you go. It happened on Saturday, but still I find it amusing, right? Another thing to tell you. In New Zealand, they've got something absolutely right, and we should be doing it here in Australia. A law has just come into phase where the Prime Minister, Christopher Luxon, is not in a majority in government. Instead, he's propped up by the Action Party and also New Zealand First. And because those parties are a little closer to a one nation, well, the Uni Party has to actually do something different. And guess what New Zealand has just passed? That English is the official language of New Zealand, something that does not exist here in Australia. One of the MPs responsible for it, well, has pushed back against some of the inevitable lefty criticism that, oh, this is completely unnecessary. You know, Māori is the official language. No, it isn't. It's English of New Zealand. This is a practical measure. It aligns the statute book with a long-standing practice and provides a clear statement about the status of English within New Zealand's official framework, which means signs must be in English. You can add whatever you want underneath it. You can have it in Māori. You can have it in Cantonese, but they have to be in English. What a crazy idea. Now, again, that's not about monoculturalism. That is about one of the flaws of multiculturalism, that there are some parts of all of the cities here in Australia where you could walk down a street and not see a sign in English. And fine, fair enough, if that's how locals are able to work out where to shop, but people that are visitors to the area should also be able to know. So more signs in English. Good idea. Third and final. The Victorian Labor Party, we know, has a death wish. Wait till you see this opinion poll that's just dropped tonight about just how bad their position is right now. And while the new Premier is out there on a charm offensive and he's telling us everything he won't do and who he's not as opposed to what he's doing, one of the issues that helped bring about a new Premier was the disgrace of the roads in Victoria. A pothole here, a pothole there, a pothole everywhere. And as I've said before, it is symptomatic. If you can't fix a freaking pothole, I don't trust you when it comes to the schools. I don't trust you when it comes to education. I don't trust you when it comes to law and order, let alone anything else. Well, you may have seen this on social media over the weekend, but a Labor MP thundered away in Parliament that potholes are a good thing. That potholes are actually preferred by residents. This was a serious contribution in the Victorian Parliament. Take it away, mate.
3: Residents who don't want it resealed because they don't like traffic going down it, so they're quite happy to have it full of potholes, might I add. So not everyone's on board with your pothole thing. They actually like it full of potholes. Yes, actually, it is.
2: What? Now, her suggestion is that some people like the potholes because it means people who don't live in the street don't use it as a rat run to get around the awful traffic that exists in the ever-growing city of Melbourne. Well, I'm sorry, Sonia. Whether you live in the street or not live in the street, you have a right to be able to drive anywhere you want. The idea that the poor dears don't want the surface redone is immaterial. Every road in Australia should be world class. Not a rat run, not potholes. And if that's not good enough, think about the poor people who have to deliver things to you when you click, click and click. You see, they don't walk from the local pizza shop. They don't even walk from the local Macca's. They don't walk from the local Bunnings or wherever else it is that you get home delivered. They go on the street and they deserve not to ruin their bikes or cars while delivering things. Three things that I just wanted to mention off the start of the show because they weren't what everyone else was talking about. Now, to that opinion poll that has just been dropped by the Redbridge organisation via the Financial Review, we'll talk about it with Cos Samaras in a moment or two's time. And guess what? The Coalition is now in a much stronger position than the last time they polled in Victoria. Labor is now down to just 23% primary vote. I was talking to Cos Samaras just before the show. Again, we'll talk to him on the air in a moment or two's time, as you can see on camera. And he was telling me that part of this poll was done in and around that week of leadership change last week. So either this could be absolute rock bottom for Labor, but it is an absolute wipeout scenario. In fact, if you do the maths pretty simply here, you take Labor, you take the Greens, you take other, it only gets them to the high 40s. It doesn't get them over the 50%. The Coalition and One Nation alone would be able to get together when it comes to preferences and get them to basically 52-48. In some estimates, it is now 53-47. It's just a poll. One Nation at 22% would be able to easily win a spot in each of the regions.

0: regions in the upper house, and that is well and truly a major change coming to Victorian politics. But of course, another poll was one worth talking about. It's the one that we mentioned to you first last night, which again was the Redbridge poll. And the reason I show you that poll is because it was bang on at the last election, as was the YouGov and News 24 Pulse poll. They were both bang on. That's why I show you both of those. I show you The Essential because it comes from The Guardian. That's the information the left is getting. I show you other polls, like Morgan, because it bounces around each and every week. And, of course, I show you other ones because they come from other media organisations. And sometimes you just need to pick a marker, and there are lots of markers out there. But the media, well, it had to swallow a headline today that they weren't all that excited about.
1: One Nation has once again pulled ahead of Labor, according to a new Redbridge poll.
2: One Nation is back on top in the latest federal poll.
0: But hang on, I thought the past month was a disaster for One Nation.
3: Pauline Hanson has been accused of smearing Muslim Australians by claiming they come here to exploit the NDIS. The One Nation leader has been in London catching up with her long-term admirer, the British anti-Islam agitator Tommy Robinson.
4: But it was a meeting of the minds and conspiracy theories, most of them hostile to immigrants and to Muslims in particular.
5: Pauline Hanson's explanation of monoculture has lit a fire under the Albanese government.
6: Pauline Hanson has told a major Conservative conference in the UK that Australians are stupid for not banning the burqa and for allowing transgender athletes to play in women's sport.
7: Pauline Hanson has today launched a fierce defence of her relationship with Gina Rinehart while pushing back against accusations she supports a white Australia.
0: Now, most of those things were the lead stories. Remember the lead story of man yells at dog? Well, according to this poll, people are fine with what was being put out there because their vote just didn't go up. They now are in front of the coalition, in front of Labor and the number one political party in the country. Will that change in a month's time? Probably. Will it change back positively a month after that? Yeah, probably. But a conversation, again, worth having with COS is about just how much of that 30% is now to be locked away as the One Nation floor. Their ceiling, of course, will come and go between now and the election. Meantime, can the protesters keep turning up to the events that One Nation has? Because guess what? You're not helping your cause. You're helping the cause of everyone who understands why we need a change of government in Victoria and why particularly many people are going to vote One Nation. These lunatics think they're on the right side of history. I tell you what, all they're going to do is push up the One Nation vote. Another thing in One Nation world today, James Ashby, well known to you all as a guest on this program and frequently across our network. He's now the official party director. Now, this is a really big move because he's gone from being Pauline Hanson's chief of staff, a former Morrison staffer, who's about to become that. But now he's going to be even more involved in the big picture of things. He, of course, has been an absolute champion when it comes to things like creating the cartoon, their social media push, all the rest of it. They've got money behind them and they've got big brains in the operation. This is why this ain't no fluke. And that's why James Ashby was on with Peter Credlin, speaking of big brains, earlier tonight.
8: I foresaw exactly what path the media were going to go down, and that was that we haven't had people within One Nation with government experience other than Barnaby Joyce. And so 2 months ago, we set about tasking ourselves to find somebody with government experience and somebody who was going to take the party forward. I might just add, Peter, this is not the only get we've got being announced in the next couple of weeks. We've got more. And I've kept this under wraps for quite some time. Chris Taylor, a great former Liberal operative within the Prime Minister's office, but also too, we've got a new announcement which we'll make in the coming week of a former Labor member who has joined our ranks because, quite simply, they've had a gutful of Labor as well.
0: Congratulations, James. More strength to your arm. And love you as always, Peter. Make sure you check in with her at 6 o'clock every evening. Straight after, of course, the great Chris Kenny, before the wonderful Andrew Bolt, the delightful Shari Markson, us, the late debate, and the beautiful Rita Penny, the Persian princess. We got you set all night long here on News 24. So the story everyone has told you tonight is that there is a brand new crop of people that will be running for the Victorian Parliament, most of them in the upper house.
9: One Nation leader Pauline Hanson has unveiled her Victorian team ahead of the state election.
10: One Nation is eyeing off a big win in Victoria as the party reveals candidates for the November state election.
0: And sitting at 22% in the polls, again, that would give them basically a seat in every part of the places, the districts that exist in the upper house. They've already got one there in Ricky Lee Tyrrell. That's her with the dark hair standing next to Pauline Hanson, who seemed pretty happy today.
11: It's very important to each and every one of us and those people that have put up their hands to represent One Nation in the Victorian state elections. Victorians I constantly hear from, whether it's here in Victoria or whether it's overseas, doesn't matter where I go, whether it's Queensland, New South Wales, they're all saying that Victoria is an absolute mess.
0: Now, later tonight, I too will be meeting the new leader, and that is Warren Pickering. He's running as currently the only lower house candidate. He's going to be running for the seat of Pakenham, which is in and around the East Gippsland area. He is based in Warragul, I believe it is. He is a former brickie. He's been in the Australian Army, where he's gone overseas and done much domestic humanitarian and disaster relief, according to his biography. He's also a single father of a teenage daughter. We'll talk to him about his plans for the state. In fact, this was him at the press conference today about why he's stepping up and in the fight, the leader of One Nation in Victoria.
12: It's not lost on us the gravity of this undertaking in Victoria. It's really not. As the boss alluded to, we are on the precipice of social and economic collapse, and anybody who doesn't believe that is simply not paying attention. As such, we've engaged in a concerted effort to cultivate talent from within the community. We are of the firm belief that it's politicians that got us into this mess, and we're sure as hell not going to leave it to politicians to get us out.
0: Now, again, today the announcement was not just about Warren as the single person in the lower house and their leader, but a lot of people in the upper house as well. Again, as I said, Ricky Lee Tyrrell, she's already there. She's going around, hopefully, for another term. There's a couple of other people that have joined her. But can I say, well done to this bloke. Because Mark Nicholson is a man who's got a set of stones. He is the brains and the voice behind all the characters in the cartoons. He's a former lawyer. He's a great family man. Again, reading from his bio off the website, he was even a criminal lawyer at one point. He's a small business owner. But this bloke is fearless. This bloke is fearless. He is an absolute asset to the party, and he'll be fantastic in Victorian politics. I know you see him regularly with Chris Kenny. I can't wait for him to take his spot inside the Victorian Parliament. But he wasn't on with Chris today. Instead, he was on with my mate Andrew Bolt.
13: I've experienced what it's like to have government pushing down on you, stopping you from employing people and growing. I've had Screen Australia, I've had institutions trying to tell me that this industry is not for me. And then, of course, I found my home with One Nation. But really what's enlightened me is that I've seen that these are real people. Pauline Hanson is the real deal. And every decision she makes is in the best interests of Australia. That's the most important policy of all.
0: And this is the most frightening thing for the left. This bloke, of course, is at the upper end of the millennial world, well and truly a world of Generation X voters, next generation representation and renewal for that political movement. As for the other people that are on the list, again, you can meet them in the many months between now and the election. Ricky Lee Tyrrell going back around, she's the incumbent. Colleen Harkin is an education expert. Fiona Lopez, human resources manager. Chris Burston is a Geelong councillor and former copper. Aaron Sanford is a lawyer. And Natalie Adams is an office manager. You will learn about them more. Warren Pickering on the program this evening. And Cos Samaras in a moment or two to talk about the state of play, both at the Victorian and federal level. Big night for those who care about politics and how it really happens. Stick with us. Now, as we know, the Prime Minister thinks he's the greatest of all time and he's not had a day off all this year. So, of course, he's taken a week off. Bugger Gama, bugger cost of living. Petrol, of course, has gone back up overnight, but he doesn't care because he doesn't pay for petrol. Hasn't, well, for the best part of 30 years. Why? Because he's had a fuel card paid for by you and I. He sits, of course, in the backseat of a limousine, unlike you and I. But one thing you need to know is that the value of your house has gone down. It is going down as we speak. Now, again, the theory about this is cheaper homes are better for people who haven't got one yet. I'll explain why that is a myth as well. But we now know that the market is falling. Not crashing. I'm not going to say crash. That's over 10%. Correction is over 10%, but we're well or truly on our way to a correction. There are those websites where you can put in the value of your house and have a look at how it has gone. It has gone well and truly down since this government turned lies into law and changed all of those things when it comes to the budget. And, of course, their failure to deal with inflation means interest rates have gone up once, twice, 7, 10, 12, 15 times on their watch, meaning right now rates are as bad as they were in the worst political year for the government, 2024. So we are right back where they started. So all of this apparently was about first home buyers and first home buyers being able to get into the scheme. Well, the 5% deposit scheme, which I have no problem with, believe it or not, according to researchers, makes it harder for people on low incomes to be able to buy a property. Hang on. And the 5% deposit scheme, well, there's no limit on who can apply for it. So what about this one? High earners are flooding the zone. Now, they should theoretically be able to save 10% per deposit, but taxpayers are underwriting couples who make up to $675,000 a year under the scheme because there's no means testing. New figures have shown that more than 35% of first home buyer guarantees granted under Labor removed income caps went to households that would have previously been ineligible. About 10% of the 17,000 individuals who've received the 5% deposit guarantee since October last year are earning over $190,000 per annum. They are in the top tax bracket. Why? Because it is all about the triangle of dependence. The reason the government wants as many people to be reliant or thankful to the government means they get more votes. It's not an accident, it's by design, and it is happening before our eyes. But again, what about those people who supposedly all of these intergenerational changes happened, all of the justification for the lies that have now become law? Well, of course, it's about helping poorer people being able to get onto the property ladder. Well, I've just shown you. Research, even reported in the freaking Guardian, shows that that is not actually taking place. The scheme is currently being taken advantage of by people who theoretically would not actually qualify it if there was an upper limit on the number of people who could actually get access to that scheme. But as I have said the whole way through this, the single biggest problem for people to buy a house in Australia, regardless of how old or young you are, is the deposit required to buy the house. Be it 5%, be it 10%, let alone the stamp duty, because of course for all the first time buyers, great, but for the people who've moved from the one bedroom or studio apartment after they have a partner, maybe have kids, maybe have their parents move in with them, no such detail. So of course, 10% deposit plus 10% on stamp duty. You've got to save for that. Well, how long does it take someone to save for that? I had a look at today. And according to one of the financial institutions, this is the Police Bank, but it's essentially what used to be a credit union. So this is the information they've got out there. If you're a saving couple, it'll take half the time it takes to save if you are single, obviously. According to the latest Nationwide Domain First Home Buyers report, the first home buyers couples in Sydney take around 6 years and 8 months to save $116,000 or a 20% deposit. So, okay, what, 3 years and 4 months? These, of course, were studies done before the interest rate rises. Single savers, it'll take you 13 years. Or again, let's halve it. Let's be generous and say 6.5. Oh, yeah, Albo, he's the winner, isn't he? He wins every time because what's the changes for the budget? It was not about intergenerational equity. It was about saving their backside when it comes to the budget. The lies are law and you are paying for it. And if you're in a house and you're thinking you might have to sell it in the next couple of years, double check because the value of it has gone down since the budget and those interest rates have gone up 15 times since he became the Prime Minister. Now, I want to talk about the census because a few people have stopped me in the street, literally, and said, why is this happening? Why does it have to happen? Well, of course, censuses or censi, I presume that's the plural, have been happening since Herod was a boy. right? It's been around for a long time. It is, of course, a way of the government being able to know exactly how many people there are, not just in the country, not just in the state, not just in the city, but maybe in your local government area, maybe even specifically in your suburb. Why does that matter? Because they need to work out. If there's more kids than before, well, we've got to have more schools. If there's more aged care than needed, then we can up that, let alone infrastructure and all the rest of it. Is it compulsory to do the census? Yes, is the answer. You'll be fined $364 a day if you do not complete it by the 10th of this month. You can do it now, and that's fine, but you have to have it done by the day they say it has to be done. Meantime, do you have to answer every question? Yes, you have to answer every question. If you answer falsely, there is giant fines. I'm not sure how they can calculate that, but you need to know. And again, why is the census important? Because it gives us the data, and the data is important. It shows us the makeup of the country, be it male or female. It tells us about the median age. It tells us about how many families there are, how many kids, how many households there are. It tells us about the number of houses, weekly income. It also tells us how many people had their parents born overseas. You can see that that went from 34% in 2016 to the last census, 34 to 36%. And these numbers tell us about the changing and true Australia. Also expect that one of the big changes that will happen this time is the number of people with no religion at all will continue to increase. It went from 29% in 2016 to 38% in 2021. It will be pushing into the 40s at least. Other religions, well, those numbers, they flow up and down. A man who loves the data, I'm sure he gets just as excited about the census as the people at the Bureau of Statistics, is Cos Samaras, of course, from the Redbridge organisation, and you can see their poll appearing in the Australian Financial Review. He joins us now. Are you a census kind of guy? You love getting into that little quick stats? You love the little electorate breakdowns that tell us how many kids are over this or make up? There's a lot of political information in this census.
14: Christmas for me, really.
0: Correct. Well, certainly birthday is opinion poll, and you get it a birthday at least once a month or a couple of times a month, and you've just given us one when it comes to Victoria. Let's again have a look here. Labor's rock bottom seems to be 23% in Victoria. So even with all the help from the Greens and all the help from others, it still wouldn't be enough to win on a two-party preferred basis. If you loosely put together the preferences from One Nation, it gets the coalition over the line. My guess would be that the coalition's number clearly has got stronger because people not just have rejected Labor, but they are buying into the Jess Wilson version of things, aren't they?
14: Yeah, that's right. I mean, it's pretty clear that One Nation's taken a bit of a hit in the primary vote over the last couple of months, and the beneficiary is actually the coalition. So what's going on here, I think, is that there's a group of former Liberal voters, National Party voters, who are viewing Jess Wilson as the change agent. And so they're going back to the coalition. The biggest concern for Labor should be that their primary's at 23, which is the lowest we've ever recorded. And it's still sitting at 23, even though One Nation's dropping in support.
0: So obviously 23% is it statewide. It'll be slightly higher in some places. It'll be slightly lower in others. Correct. We certainly know that the Jacinta Allen Daniel Andrews version of things was trying to push it up as high as possible in people with a university degree, let alone people that are part of dependence on government, hence that triangle that I keep talking about here. But give me an idea. Again, One Nation, I think, were very clever today because they didn't announce, you know, 500 candidates. They had a lower house leader. That'll be the bloke who'll do the interviews, but they wanted to show all the people in the upper house because the most likely result is, we'll see how many, I won't pin you to that, downstairs, but given that number, they'd be able to get at least one up in all of the different parts of the regions of Victoria in the upper house, which of course could mean, regardless of what the government is, they become, well, the rubber stamp, the handbrake, or the accelerator, depending on what they think.
14: Yeah, look, the thing I took out of their media coverage today is that the team looks pretty well put together, professional, fairly young, right? Not the sort of candidates that I would say the Labor side of politics would have wished to be projected on the TV screen. And so it should be a concern for the left side of politics. There's no question about that. But more importantly, what this will now do is it make it very hard for Labor to convince people in the outer suburbs of Melbourne in particular that they should not vote for One Nation and go back to Labor. So what you've got here is a fairly presentable professional outfit that is actually eating to Labor's vote. You know, most of Labor's, I would say, attrition in their primary vote is via One Nation. And there's a bit of I'll say, attrition versus the Liberal Party in Melbourne's eastern suburbs, but overwhelmingly Labor's got a problem with One Nation. And I think today's announcement doesn't make it any easier for them.
0: Let's go federal now. Obviously, you released that last night. Again, One Nation up on top at 31%, followed by Labor at 29%. Now, let's be honest, give or take, 3 points this way, 3 points that way, 4 points this way, 4 points that way. There is going to be a bounce and bounce in both directions about which party is going to be above the line as the so-called most popular party in the country. Reality is no one's near 50, so you need a whole bunch of votes to come with you. What do you see as the story behind this poll? What did people tell you when you went and asked them, why have you moved your vote, according to this, by about 6 points in one direction and, again, about 6 points in another?
14: Yeah, look, it all fluctuates now within the sort of margin of error. I would say that the next big move in the polling numbers will be whether the economy improves or worsens. I think we're now looking at a One Nation primary that hovers in the high 20s, low 30s. Labor's primary vote is pretty much in that space. There's a geographic, I would say, component to all of this. So Labor's doing a lot better in the big cities, a lot worse outside the big cities. That means it could still win an election, but it's got a lot of problems when it comes to Queensland because that's where the difference does apply. And in the outer suburbs of Brisbane, like in the federal seat of Blair and other electorates which they gained at the last election, they will lose to One Nation unless these numbers change.
0: Yeah, I'm just trying to see and trying to remember that a big swathe of seats were won in southeast Queensland and again in the suburbs of Brisbane. This is the difference between 76 seats that you need for a majority, 94 where you can burn a backbench. Well, again, the economy is going to start to churn through some of those people. And as Philip Currie wrote when he was, again, doing his analysis of this when it all came out last night, I thought it was quite interesting that basically this picture puts us right back where we were post-budget. Now, obviously there had been a drop in One Nation support a month after the budget, and now it's back. We had a lot of people claiming that Hanson's trip to the UK was, you know, the beginning of a disaster. Certainly, the National Press Club speech, big problem. Certainly, Labor-curious voters on the industrial relations stuff, absolutely a potential problem here. But why did people rediscover, or again, we're just talking about the natural fluctuations that can happen, and because it's not an election tomorrow, it does bounce a bit.
14: Yeah, that's right. The economy's not improving, is it, Paul? So this is the fundamental problem. And so people are expressing to us as pollsters their frustration. The only remedy really for Labor or the coalition is to prove to these voters that they are the solution to a problem that many Australians are facing, and that is that inflation crisis hit them like a ton of bricks, really. And it's a problem that I think that both major parties are going to have to confront come 2028 because if the economy is still in that same state, and that is the inflation crisis is still present, people are paying enormous amount of money in interest rate repayments, it's going to be a significant hurdle to overcome.
0: All right, last one here. Obviously, coalition, multiple polls, and yours shows it too, that they have had, a couple of points is not a bad movement. It is right on that margin of error, but still, it is a little bit of a trend about it coming back. Again, you have a look at that poll, and if you just look at where does four go, well, I don't think it came from the Greens, but where do you think that coalition vote has come back from?
14: A little bit from One Nation, a little bit from Labor. So what we're seeing is a lot of sort of transaction occurring under the radar. The coalition's hovering in the low 20s, high teens. This will bounce around for a while until I think we get closer to an election and Australians are forced to make a genuine choice. So what I'm trying to say here is they've got a bit of a blank canvas, whether it's Angus Taylor, whether it's Anthony Albanese, they've both got a bit of a window to actually paint that picture. And if they do it correctly, they might actually drag some more votes off One Nation and over to their column. But if they fail in doing that, we're going to have an interesting 2028.
0: Yeah, well, I mean, also one more thing that was I noticed, of course, in your poll was that basically, be it cost of living, be it housing, be it everything else, sort of the none of the above was the single biggest number. That was in the 30s everywhere, meaning it is up for grabs, it is up for positivity, it is there to be bought, or it is there to move around. And that, of course, is the difference between a poll and a mid-season report and the grand final. Cos, thank you so much. Enjoy your statistical birthday before you have another one in a few weeks' time. Thank you, mate.
14: Absolutely.
0: He's fantastic, isn't he? Redbridge there, Cos Samaras. He, of course, more details on his Substack, or you can find his stuff on all of the socials. No sooks, no lefties. Let's get straight into that next here on Paul Murray Live.
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0: News 24 will be back after this short break.
1: Thank you so much for watching. How's this for no sooks, no lefties? None other than the great James Morrow. You can see him on the US Report on Fridays. You can see him on Outsiders on Sunday. You can, of course, read him in the Daily Telegraph. Matt Canavan, so good to see you as well, sir. Of course, the leader of the National Party, the man who wants to put Aussies first. Remember when that was a slogan, the Labor Party? Now, oh, it's a shocking statement of truth and obviousness, including that in New Zealand, they have just passed a law that English is the official language. Does it mean you cannot speak anything else at home? No. But does it mean that all the signs have to be at least starting in English and you can add whatever you want underneath? Great idea, Matt, isn't it?
2: Yeah, look, I suppose it's probably a bigger issue over there in New Zealand because they've had some multilingual issues with native languages, etc. I mean, most of our signs are in English, I think, so don't necessarily need to take such radical steps, but it should stay that way, no doubt about it.
1: All right, well, certainly, James, you're part of Australia and being able to see big swathes of particularly Western Sydney, but it's not just Western Sydney, it's lots of it. There are streets and streets where you wouldn't see anything but the street name in English.
3: Well, yeah, and I mean, look, I don't think it's so much about the commercial signs, you know, in front of like, you know, your Arabic shops, your Chinese shops or whatever. There's a whole series of issues that we can talk about there, whether or not, you know, the multiculturalism of old has turned into the new tribalism and people ghettoizing together in different places that don't incorporate into the mainstream. But New Zealand's got a really interesting situation that's very different, you know, because they've got this coexistence between the Maori population and the post-Maori settler population. They've got the Treaty of Waitangi. But here's the interesting thing. You go to, like, you know, New Zealand newspapers and things like websites and so on, there's this huge infusion of Maori terminology. I remember a couple of years ago, I was trying to research something about something that was happening in New Zealand to compare to what was happening here in Australia, and it was actually almost impenetrable. I couldn't understand it. And it's so interesting, too, because when you look at the Maori population in New Zealand, unlike our indigenous Australians who've been here for, you know, however many tens of thousands of years, they're saying this week, they only showed up about 800 years ago. So the city of London is older than Maori settlement. They displaced other people. Right. City of Paris is. So it's a much different sort of thing. And so you have to, you know, make sure that English is there as the lingua franca and that you don't just have a minority language that is then sort of taking over the whole show.
1: I love talking about mental health because it's real. It's real in every part of our communities, right? We all know it either in and around our own lives or certainly our family lives. And also I want to talk about boys, not because I don't care about the future of girls. I've got two and I want them to have the best future as female in the world, right? But boys are suffering. Men are suffering, particularly in regional areas. And Matt, you've been doing something about it, and the most important thing, which is talking to people about it.
2: Look, it's one of the first things I did as leader of the Nationals, Paul. I think it's an incredibly serious issue, the lack of direction, focus on making sure particularly young boys can turn into men. And so I asked Lou O'Brien, the member for Wide Bay, an ex-copper. He's seen a lot through his life, to be a special envoy for men and boys. He's been travelling around the country, hearing from different groups, and not just men and boys, obviously a lot of women are involved in this discussion too. They want strong men in their lives as well. And so we had a great discussion today in Rockhampton, hosted by Michelle Landry. A really good point was made about at this meeting about support for new dads. The special envoys for men and boys, but I want almost to add dads there. They're the almost most important type of men. And you go through these classes before you have a baby through hospitals. I did it, done it five times. and very important, obviously, to support the mother, and they go through a lot more than we do through childbirth. But there's a local guy here in Rocky who's, for when they're doing the breastfeeding classes, he takes the men out and teaches them about what to expect with a newborn baby, how important it is to be involved in their lives and be that dad there, that role model for children, for your children. So I think that's a great initiative, actually, to broaden that prenatal education out to the dads as well as the mums.
1: Well, that's it, mate. Give us the details, because I'd love to talk to that bloke on the telly as well. I think it's a really important conversation. Make sure you follow Matt and all the socials for that. James, I was noticing that you, like many of us, deeply concerned about what happened in Spain over the weekend. 60,000 people just jumped the fence from Morocco.
3: Yeah.
1: But maybe the red line has now been crossed, that in Europe you might actually start to need your passport when you pass through a border.
3: Well, yeah, this is really interesting. I mean, we saw this, and there's still a lot of conjecture, Paul, about what exactly touched this off. Part of it's the pull factor of Spain. Spain, remember, has this Pedro Sanchez guy who is the Spanish Socialist Workers' Party guy. So, I mean, that tells you everything you need to know. He's a commie. Okay, he's a commie. That's it. And they've had all these rulings that say, you come in, you know, we'll give you everything you want. That's the pull factor. The push factor, though, there seems to be some sort of Islamist involvement that's trying to destabilize Morocco ahead of its elections. So other times these crossings have happened, they've been provoked by Morocco. This may be something different. The fascinating thing about this, this is what everybody needs to know. 2015, we had Angela Merkel, wir schaffen das, we can do this, we can take the millions and millions and millions of people in, and that's why Christmas markets are so vibrant in Europe now. Now finally you've had this, and you had not just Italy with Giorgia Meloni at the helm, but you've had Finland, the Czech Republic, France, even Germany saying, hang on, this is not good. Ursula von der Leyen, the head of the EU, said no. Italy said, we're pulling out of Schengen. France put their borders up. This is, I think, the moment when Europe has suddenly, finally said, this is terrifying. We cannot let this go on. So, and, you know, of course, you know, the commentary, Paul, it's like, oh, the far right is driving the conversation. It's like, well, do you want 60,000 people swarming in 24 hours, or, you know, do you want that little border control? Think about it.
1: 100%.
3: Yeah.
1: Just back to my conversation with Coz, Matt, the reality of the economy at the moment, the Prime Minister, you know, I mean, and obviously hasn't had a day off all year. I mean, sure, the football games and all the rest of it, there's some photographic evidence that it hasn't been 24/7 work from him, but interest rates are basically now, they are literally where they were in the worst political year for the government, being 2024. There's an exhaustion factor from people about the economy, and there is a knowledge that the government, while it might announce a little this, a little that, it's not really helping. In fact, it finds ways to keep inflation running too hot, too hard, which is why we've had those interest rate rises. As a person who would like to be part of an alternative government, how important is having a serious plan about the economy, that is really front and centre for what yourself and Angus have to present as the threshold before there is consideration of a change of government?
2: Look, I don't think it's anything new, Paul. Bill Clinton's advisor probably had it right. It's the economy, stupid. And our economy has been pretty much the worst in the advanced world. We've had the biggest reduction in living standards in the advanced world since COVID. And people are frustrated about that. We're particularly living in a country with blessed with so much natural resources. We should have rivers of gold, but people are really struggling. And what's worse, I think, is people understand sometimes that there are economic impacts that are outside the control of governments. But this government seems to have just given up. They've really, really are putting out the white flag on economic growth. They notionally had a plan to stimulate growth around hydrogen exports. Remember that? They don't talk about that anymore. Lower power prices, remember that? They don't talk about that anymore. And they're left with now an economic plan that involves jacking up taxes.
1: Mm-hmm.
2: That's it. And jacking up taxes they promised they wouldn't do. The tax increases based on a lie. That's not going to stimulate economic growth. And we've got a simple plan now that I've been selling with Angus last week. It's not an easy thing to do. There's no easy answers, as Ronald Reagan would say, but there are simple ones. And the simple thing we've got to do is lower taxes, lower energy prices by scrapping net zero, lower migration. And if we lower all of those three things, that'll add up, in my view, very clearly to higher living standards, because we'll have more housing infrastructure available with a much more sustainable migration intake. We'll use all our natural resources to lower power prices. And of course, lowering taxes, we're going to scrap labor taxes, and also make sure we scrap the silent inflation tax by indexing thresholds, tax thresholds. All of that will add up to stimulating business investment, economic growth, get our country going again. That's our plan. As I say, it's a simple one. It'll be hard to achieve, but it's something I think that can give people hope for the future.
1: Good man. Thank you so much. Thank you, guys. No Sooks, no Lefties. That was fun on a Monday. Good luck. Five kids. Imagine remembering all those birthdays. I suppose it'll be easy because, what, every couple of months. I get it, right? It's not easy being a dad. Five. All the strength to your arm, mate. All right, quick break. Back with more. The new leader of One Nation in Victoria joins us for his first TV interview. He shall do so next.
0: News 24 will be back after this short break.

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0: News 24 will be back after this short break.
1: Warren Pickering is the man who is going to be the leader for One Nation in Victoria, and he joins us now on Paul Murray Live. Warren, lovely to meet you, mate. Congratulations.
2: Yeah, Paul, thank you very much, mate. We've got our work cut out for us, that's for sure.
1: I love today, and clearly it was the message, November to remember. The expectations are, obviously, on the polling that was there when it was an empty seat. Now, it's you in that seat is still very strong. What a way to start, that there is a very significant amount of support for One Nation. Certainly, that'll produce, theoretically, quite a strong performance in the upper house, along with yourself and many others in the lower house. Give me an idea. Obviously, success is that you become the premier, but give me an idea about the fight between now and then and about what you think you might be able to do.
2: Look, mate, I think the fight between now and then is to get out there and engage our communities and ensure that we can secure the trust of the Victorian people. We've never governed before. We're well aware of that, but I think it pays for us to be able to get out there and remind our communities, you know, that say, well, what if you've never held portfolios before, you've never governed before. Well, how's the current lot doing? You know, they've governed many times for many years, and how's that going for us? At the end of the day, if Victorians want meaningful change, they have to vote for it, mate. So, look, the slogan just sort of came out of nowhere, November to remember, but I think we'll run with it. Let's be honest, it's got a bit of a catch to it, hasn't it?
1: That's it. Fire the liar seemed to work, so why not November to remember? Now, what about these protesters out the front of this event? You're in Hawthorne tonight where people were able to meet the candidates. You sold that out, you know, in just a couple of hours. What about these idiots outside carrying on? I mean, obviously, you don't want anyone to be threatened. You don't want anyone to be heckled. But these people help your cause, don't they?
2: Look, they do, mate. But this, again, it highlights a broader issue here, especially in Victoria, as you well know. You know, we originally wanted to hold that today's press conference on the steps of Parliament, but we were advised not to. I mean, we still chose to take that advice. But the reality is we claim to live in a democratic state. We're simply not anymore. You cannot express or share a value set outside of those of the raging intolerant without them turning up to try and shut down all dialogue. It's not good enough, mate. But I think at this event specifically, we've had them turn up and look, all they did here was serve as effectively a doorbell for when the senator herself turned up.
1: Very good, very good. All right, now let's get to know you. Obviously, a lot of time to talk about ideas between now and November. You're a 43-year-old bloke who's had some pretty incredible experiences. I'll get to one of the personal ones in a moment. But tell us about your time, all the way from being a brickie to in the army. Tell me about what it is about your life that that puts you in a place where you're not the average poly.
2: Yeah, look, mate, at the end of the day, I was raised on a potato farm out in Gippsland, became a bricklayer as a young fella, as an apprentice, worked all aspects of that industry in domestic housing, commercial high-rise. So the CFMU back in the day, mate, in late 90s, early 2000s, it's been a long road since then. But I didn't join the army. I had my daughter when I was quite young at 21. I didn't join the army until I was 29, but I joined as a combat engineer, posted to North Queensland, had multiple operational deployments in combat zones and humanitarian aid disaster relief operations operations and foreign engagement exercises. She's been a long day, mate.
1: I get it.
2: So, look, I had a fantastic service, mate. I can't complain at all. It was an honour and a privilege to serve my country. Came back to sunny Victoria. Look, I was a single father, had sole custody of my daughter since she was about 14 years old. Moved back to Victoria during about COVID thereafter and decided I need to get involved with the political sphere and start to make a bit of change. Reached out to the One Nation Party. Senator Hanson and the team decided to endorse me for the first time in the 2022 federal election. And we just sort of stayed on and organically fell into that role of state president in this party. So we've just been building things. A lot of people don't realise we've been at the grassroots level in Victoria for a lot of years now, mate. 2022 was our first state campaign, and we've got 100% success rate. So we've worked at leveraging that over the last couple of years and developing the party and the brand in Victoria, and I think we've come a long way, absolutely. But look, mate, at the end of the day, and this is what I said in the press conference earlier, we're looking to cultivate talent from within the community. We want real salt-of-the-earth Victorians who understand the systemic issues that we as a society face. And I think that's what I personally bring to the table, mate. So, look, that's a bit about me and the team and some of the attributes that we're after specifically, Paul.
1: Now, I'm up against the clock here, but and I'm sure we could have a really long chat about this, and I look forward to doing so both on and off the air. As a single dad, there's a lot of single parents that are watching us, or the people who've come through those homes. That experience is sort of the central one of life, which is being a parent. What's it was like being a single dad of a little lady who you love very much?
2: Look, I think it's different for everyone, mate. And, you know, you don't get to pick the material that they're built out of, you know what I mean? I think there's a lot of nature and nurture, there is absolutely. But I'm lucky enough that my daughter's now 22 years old, and I think in a lot of ways she's an old soul. So, look, I was very blessed in that respect. I don't think it's the same for everyone, but look, there certainly seems to be a lot of stigma against men trying to gain custody of their children as a sole parent. So, look, there's a lot to be done in that space. I think, mate, I think equality there and the blatant misuse of police and family law courts in that situation needs to be looked at. You know, we've seen a 3-to-1 ratio, disproportionate ratio of men committing suicides, and I think we need to start recording the statistical data around, you know, what was going on in those men's lives at the time. 100%. It's women as well, absolutely.
1: Yeah.
2: But again, that's a short response, mate.
1: No, I get it. Warren, what a pleasure to meet you. I think plenty of people will feel exactly like me, that this is exactly the type of person we want in our politics and certainly into our parliaments. All the best, mate. We'll chat many times between now and the big day. All the best, Warren. Nice to meet you.
2: Thanks for your time, mate. Hooroo.
1: How good is he? Warren Pickering, the leader of One Nation in Victoria. Quick break. Back with more here on Paul Murray Live. A little bit of social media nonsense before we're done.
0: News 24 will be back after this short break.

0: News 24 will be back after this short break.
1: I cannot wander off into the sunset without showing you what happened with your tax dollars today, of course. We pay for them, they pay staff, and they make crap like this.

0: Wow, how last year. Here's the late debate.
1: Ladies and gentlemen, welcome to the late debate.
2: Good evening. Thanks for joining us. I'm James McPherson with Danica DeGiorgio and Caleb Bond, who is very happy because his football team are back on the winners list.
3: Oh, absolutely thumped Essendon yesterday. It was magnificent. Now, to be fair, it was Essendon.
2: Indeed.
3: But it was a nice little margin booster. We're into fourth on the ladder now, the Adelaide Crows. So, you know, it's all looking good.
2: Should we talk about the West Coast Eagles, Danica?
4: No. I stopped talking about the West Coast Eagles a very long time ago.
3: Should we talk about North Melbourne, James?
2: Yes, North Melbourne are finishing 13th this year, which is the best we've done in about 6 years.
3: Fantastic.
2: So we're the only people that finishing 13th makes us
4: feel. Or should that be commiserations?
2: No, we're happy. Yeah, 13th good. Is great.
3: Yeah.
2: Here's what's coming up on the program tonight. Pauline Hanson bans unfriendly media outlets from her press conference. Good move from a woman sick of being pushed around, or a dangerous precedent that endangers democracy? The ABC airs a segment on space travel claiming the moon is part of, and I quote, indigenous sky country. Turns out there's no escaping inclusion and diversity, not even at 384,000 kilometres above the Earth. And the New Zealand Greens declare that English is a, quote, bastard language, as they oppose a move to recognise English as one of the country's official languages, which is an interesting position for people expressing their opposition in English. We'll get to all of that in a moment, but first, should parents use trackers to monitor their children's whereabouts? There was a report in the Courier Mail today that warned that parents who use smart tags and iPhone apps to track their kids' whereabouts risk stunting their children's independence. The report also warns that tracking your children could normalise their kids' whereabouts risk stunting their children's independence. The report also warns that tracking your children could normalise coercive

0: old. Every parent knows this. Danica, I think it's only the experts who seem to be confused.
1: No, I disagree. I do not support the idea of tracking your child. Whatever happened to trust? What, would you track your two sons? Do you have an app?
0: My sons are 21 years old, so I don't track them. But I would certainly be thrilled if, when I had kids who were 4 and 5 and 6 years old and going for a ride on their bike, and I could know their exact whereabouts at any moment, in a heartbeat.
1: But 4 or 5 year old kids are not riding their bike solo, are they? Are they not there with mum and dad with parental supervision?
0: Oh, when my kids were 5 and 6 with their mates, they'd ride around the street on their bikes because it was a quiet area.
1: Right.
0: And this is the irony,
1: well,
0: right?
1: I'm not disagreeing with that, but I would.
0: Gee, I won the argument quick tonight.
2: Record time
0: on the late debate.
1: I would assume that most parents would be supervising their children at 4 and 5 if they're going off on a bike.
0: When my kids were in grade 1, grade 2, and grade 3, the school was only like a short. We could actually see the school from our front doorstep.
1: Right.
0: But again, if I could have known exactly where they were just to be sure,
1: okay,
0: of course I would have done.
1: Fine. From a young age, but I think that gets to a certain age where you've got to stop tracking your kids and ensuring trust, because otherwise I do not think that it allows for open lines of communication. And to be honest, I think it's an invasion of privacy as well, especially around those teenage years where you're already confused, there's so much going on in your life. To have mum and dad then track you, I think that causes more problems than good. I think the best way is to open lines of communication, be upfront, be that parent who understands and wants to talk to their children, especially when that kid says, mum, I'm going to the movies with this friend, this is where I'll be, that you trust that that's where your child is at all times. I don't agree with this culture of it's almost like a big brother culture. And if you actually read this article, there's a psychologist that's quoted in it, and she says that there is no evidence that this device makes kids safer, and often they actually increase parental anxiety.
0: Well, that's easy for a psychologist to say that, but even if they don't make kids safer, they do advise parents where your child is. And I defy any parent, especially of anyone up to the age of 13 or 14, who would be disinterested in knowing where their child was. And in terms of trust, I know we've got to bring you in a second, Caleb, but...
2: Oh, no, but I'll just sit here, you go on.
0: Trust is earned as well. So one parent might very well say, I would never track my 13-year-old, and that would be fine. And another parent might say, because I love my 13-year-old so much, I'm absolutely tracking them, because it's a balance of parental release of kids, but also kids earning trust to be released. I think that's pretty common sense.
2: Frankly, I think it's weird. And I think it robs the opportunity to develop that independence and lack of reliance on a parent that I think is really important to work out in teenage years. I mean, we already have kids staying at home much longer than they ever used to. I feel like children grow up a lot slower now than they used to, and part of that is the way that we've set up the education system and encouraging kids that they must go off to university and they stay at home with their parents for longer, and so their childhood is essentially being extended. And this feels to me like something that very much says you are under the thumb. I mean, how did we survive to this point without children being tracked 24/7? Back in the day, when you were a child, it would have still been very common, James, and not all that long ago, to be fair.
0: Thank you.
2: That in the school holidays, yeah, you know, you'd be out on your bike in the morning with your mates.
0: Yep.
2: And mum said, be home for tea.
0: Yep.
2: That was it. You know, you were out all day. And were you being tracked? Of course you weren't being tracked.
0: I reckon Daniel Morcombe's parents wish they had a tracker on Daniel.
2: Oh, I don't think that's a fair point. So you're telling me that you are telling
0: I'm
2: me...
0: Just no, saying, no, no, no, they no. say there's no evidence that helps kids' safety.
2: Yeah, so, sorry,
0: that
2: James,
0: might have helped police.
2: So what you are suggesting is that if it saves one life, potentially, it probably doesn't save a life, to be honest. It might lead you to where a body has been taken, but it's not necessarily going to save any kid's life. That then justifies mass surveillance of children.
0: No, that's ridiculous. I'm not saying that at all. But would you say that if you had a primary school kid who is catching the bus home from school, as many primary school kids do, that as a parent it would be wrong for you to have a tracker on your child or an app on your phone so that you could just monitor it when you're at work to just make sure they got home safely? You think that's coercive? You think that's controlling? That's a loving parent

0: who's trying to be responsible for my child and just ensure their welfare.
1: OK, you could maybe make an argument up to the age of 10. After that, I think it's rubbish.
2: I
1: don't understand. As a teenager,
2: yeah.
1: Having the ability to go out into the world and your parents giving that to you and saying, yes, you can go out with your mates and you can go to the shops on your own, all these sorts of things, are formative experiences in life. And they set you up for the rest of your life and how sure. you interact with the world. And I think if you've always got this sort of, you know, a big brother breathing down your neck, trying to see where you are at every moment, it doesn't do much to create trust. I had a mobile phone. Mum could text me, call me, whatever
2: Absolutely.
1: She wanted. I'll answer and tell her where I am.
0: I push back on your characterisation of loving parents as big brother breathing down your neck.
2: That's not, it is. No,
1: that's
2: I
1: what
2: think
1: it is,
2: James. I honestly
0: that's an abusive parent. That's
2: no,
0: very different
2: not.
0: To a parent who's simply exercising.
2: No, but
0: care.
2: There would be parents who would take it to the extreme. And they would look at that. Well, hang on a second. You said that you were going down to the shops and you are 1K away. Where
0: yes.
2: are you?
0: Okay.
2: Mum, Dad, I'm just down the road. There's, you know... I went for a walk down the road, Mum and Dad. It's really not that big. Yeah, but... And then suddenly you're in an argument over absolutely nothing when, again, you've closed off the lines of communication because you don't trust your own child and then in turn, as a child, mum's bagging me out again, mum, and it just creates more problems than good.
0: The problem I have with that is you are basing your argument, the problem with your scenario is a dysfunctional parent, not the tracker.
2: No, but I think it leads to it, James.
1: How did parenting work up until this point?
2: And the other
1: how
2: thing
1: do we survive all these years?
2: Surely you've got to allow your child to have a level of independence, especially around their teenage years.
0: That's my entire argument, that as your child grows, you know, when they're a baby, you exercise total control, right? You have to. Mm. Then as a toddler, you let them make certain choices within pretty strict parameters. Then as a child, you... you allow them to learn responsibility by giving them tasks and trusting them. And then as a teenager, you let them make mistakes within a context of those mistakes are not going to be catastrophic for their lives. And then as young adults, you don't exercise any control. You're just there to
2: But you're thinking worst case scenario.
0: No, I'm thinking this is the process of parenting and every child is different because some kids are naturally rebellious and if you love them, gee, I've got to keep a handle on this kid before he destroys his life. Other kids... at a very early age, are just inherently responsible and you can take your hands off earlier. And I think parents know that. Experts who issue point-blank edicts and say, no parent should ever do this, I think are talking outside their own lane.
2: I just think that I can understand your argument for when they're younger, when they're under a certain age, but I think there comes a time when they reach their teenage years where you've just got to let them make their own mistakes and learn from them without mum and dad breathing down your neck and monitoring your every move.
1: And it's just the tracking thing, I just find it really odd. I wouldn't even do it for a partner. I wouldn't want to be tracked and I wouldn't expect to have their location at any given moment of the day. If I want to know where it is, I'll send you a text. You know, oh, where are you? Oh, you know, down the shops, whatever. Like, I just, there's something really uncomfortable
0: but you've
1: to
0: just
1: me.
0: You've just used a whole, tracking a partner and tracking your primary school child are two completely different discussions.
1: Yeah, sure, primary school child is a very different thing. But I just, there's something really odd about, because it's people are doing this with teenagers, James.
0: Some teenagers probably need to be tracked.
1: Well, if they need to be tracked, you shouldn't let them out the house in the first place. Like, come on, if it's that much of a problem where they're going.
0: Hey,
1: if you know that they're leaving the house to go places they shouldn't go, lock them in.
0: There are certain parts of this country where if parents paid more attention to where their kids were, the crime rate would be lower. It's a parental issue, number one. We say that all the time, and now we're saying, oh, parents shouldn't exercise any control. You can't have both lines.
2: I think you're just thinking worst-case scenario.
1: We'll stop all the youth crime with the trackers. I'm not sure that is the case. So now, obviously, you've probably seen today in Victoria that One Nation and Pauline Hanson, its national leader, have announced their slate or some of their candidates that will be running in the state election in November. You've seen many of them throughout the evening talking to other hosts here on News 24. But of course, one of the most interesting aspects of this press conference was that a number of media outlets were banned from entering. The Guardian, the ABC and The Age were all told that they couldn't come in for the announcement. Therefore, they wouldn't be able to ask questions of Pauline Hanson or any of the candidates or the man who was announced as the new leader of One Nation in Victoria, Warren Pickering. Here is Pauline Hanson addressing this.
3: ABC received were denied entry into here and the Guardian. I'm not putting up with their rubbish. I'm not putting up with their spin, their lies whatsoever.
4: Elaborate on that just a little bit. We expect and invite a healthy amount of scrutiny of our candidates and our policy positions. However, any blatant character assassination attempts based on fabrications of our candidates will be met with swift legal action.
1: Now, look, I understand being upset with outlets that continually misquote you or try to cause trouble. This has been a common thing in politics for a very long time. Now, Donald Trump, of course, we know, likes to talk about the fake news. But Donald Trump, to my knowledge, doesn't exclude people as a rule. He just tells them to their faces that he doesn't like them, including this example from overnight.
5: You said the internet weapon. I'm with ABC News. You said the internet.
6: BBC?
5: ABC.
6: Oh, ABC. That's worse.
5: You said the internet.
6: I like BBC better than ABC.
1: His comic timing is just so good, isn't it? I'm not sure that this actually does anything to help One Nation specifically. I would have thought just, you know that they're going to rubbish you anyway, whether or not they're in the room or outside of the room, so you may as well let them in so you can have a bit of a barney with them. I would have thought it would create good content for social media and whatever, having an argument with a reporter. I'm not sure it actually achieves anything by banning people from certain outlets.
2: No, I agree. I actually think it makes you more open to criticism, if anything, if you do ban media outlets. And it also takes the focus off the party, because then these media outlets are just going to start writing up a lot of articles saying, we were banned, the reporter, my experience being banned from the One Nation press conference, and suddenly it becomes this giant media circus. The focus gets taken off the actual messages that were meant to be portrayed in this One Nation press conference. But I think that if you allow media in, even if you don't agree with them, it allows you then to argue your point. Like, had there been a Guardian or an ABC journalist in there who had asked a ridiculous question, well, Pauline Hanson could have then pushed back and they could have gone back and forth. And then if the ABC mistook anything, wrote an article about it, Pauline Hanson could have said, well, hang on a second, I've got the transcript of the interview. They've completely misrepresented my words and what I have said. I do think it goes down a very, very dangerous pathway when you do start blocking media. I understand the Liberal media, they're biased. I understand that they're is an agenda against right-wing parties like One Nation. I totally understand that. But have the transparency and be open to saying, no, come in, but we're going to have a debate with you.
0: Well, I disagree with both of you. I think this is a good move from One Nation and from Pauline Hanson. And I don't agree that banning the ABC is a lack of transparency. It's drawing a line. For years, the media have demanded that politicians should be accountable. Well, now a politician, Pauline Hanson, is saying, well, it works both ways, guys. You media need to be accountable. And when you get the ABC, the Guardian and the Age repeatedly going against One Nation, Pauline Hanson, in a way that is not reporting the news, it's attacking One Nation because of an ideological bias, then I think Pauline Hanson is well within her rights to say, you know what, you don't get to be in the press conference. And here's why she's smart. She's recognising that this is not about democracy. This is about business. And CNN learned this the hard way with Trump, that they hated Trump, but they came to realise they relied upon Donald Trump, right, for their business. It drove their business well. Pauline Hanson recognises the ABC, the Guardian, the Age, they need to be in these press conferences. It hurts them to not be. And so she's decided, you keep hurting us, we'll hurt you right back. It's a transaction. We'll just stop trading with you. I think it's a good move.
2: But look what Donald Trump does over in the US when you've got people like, you know, Caitlin Collins from CNN sitting in the White House press briefing room. He will argue with her.
0: And
2: it makes for good theatre, because he pushes back at her assertions and back at her stupid comments.
0: Yeah, but I think Pauline Hanson is wise not to engage in that.
2: Why?
0: I think Pauline Hanson needs to, if anything, just soften her image with the Australian public. And I think a Pauline Hanson doing a Donald Trump with the media, there's a better way to handle the media.
2: Why should she soften her public image? It's working for her as it is at the moment.
0: It's working for her with 30% of the population, but to become the Prime Minister, she's got to win people that are on the fence or a little bit iffy with her. And so I don't think engaging in stand-up fights with the media is the best thing. I think better have them outside the room.
1: But I'm not sure that even really helps in that endeavour either, because it potentially shrinks the audience that might then be exposed to her content.
0: That's a good point.
1: And the other thing I would say as well is that I don't think it actually particularly hurts an ABC or The Age or The Guardian by not being in the room? Because a press conference is basically ubiquitous content. You can, there'll be an AAP or a wire service in there. You just rip their copy, right? So it's not like you can't report on the thing. It's just that you couldn't have your reporter in the room to ask the question or a question that they might have wanted to answer. So I'm not sure it does hurt the outlets, to be perfectly honest. I think it just, well, then it comes across as a little bit petty.
0: OK, but if it doesn't hurt the outlets, then they shouldn't be making this, oh, it's a threat to democracy and this is a lack of transparency. If it's true what you're saying, it doesn't hurt them, then it doesn't hurt them to be outside the room, so they can stay outside the room. And in terms of Pauline Hanson getting her message out, I think One Nation have proved, as have those in the UK and those on the right in the United States, that you can bypass the mainstream.
2: OK, media. What happens if the Greens were holding a press conference and they said, we don't want anyone from News 24 on coming to this press conference because we don't agree with their views? We would have an absolute field day on this channel with it. It would be the greatest fodder we've ever had.
0: Yep.
2: It's exactly the same for The Guardian, The Age and the ABC.
0: Do you think it would change a vote for the Greens, though?
2: I don't necessarily think it would necessarily change a vote for the Greens, but the point is the focus is off the message of the Greens or whatever the party is trying to sell, and suddenly it becomes a circus on the other side, is what I'm trying to say.
0: I reckon Pauline Hanson would rather have the media make an issue of the fact they're not allowed in the room, which begs the question, why not, than be in the room and making mischief with all sorts of ridiculous questions.
2: Well, look, I don't know. I do worry about going down that line as a former reporter myself, being the thought of being blocked from a room. I don't like that.
0: Nikki, you're lovely. Everyone would want you in the press.
2: Oh, thanks, James. See? Thank you.
1: She's easy, isn't she?
2: Do you think he was winding me up?
1: Jeez, it's a little scratch behind the ears.
2: Oh, come off it.
1: Nikki's like, James, thank you so much.
2: I'm actually nice. Unlike my fellow co-panelists here, I'm actually quite nice.
0: I just paid you a compliment and then you burned me.
2: Now I wasn't sure if you were being facetious based on Caleb's commentary there. Okay, let's move on. Now, we always hear about always was, always will be Aboriginal land, but have you ever heard of always was, always will be the moon? No, neither have I, actually, up until a couple of days ago on the ABC. Rebecca Allen is an astronomer. She is the co-director of the Space Technology and Industry Institute at Swinburne University of Technology. Now, she was brought on to the ABC to talk about a space rocket, a SpaceX rocket, which is set to slam in the moon on Wednesday after about a year in orbit. Now, the conversation was going really well. The interview was great. At a point when she was asked about the impact of growing problem of space junk, to which you would think, okay, great, a very basic answer of space junk. Instead, well, she delivered a bit of a tirade.
7: The moon is something that's fascinated us. You know, it's deeply rooted to indigenous, sky country and storytelling. And so we want to respect the fact that this is not just something for us to go and explore, as amazing as that is. And so I think it's actually a big focus for global space regulation, as well as understanding Australia's growing role in space exploration.
2: Sorry, let me just get this right. The moon is indigenous sky country? The moon is now subject to what an Aboriginal land claim is part of Aboriginal land. I'm not sure where she was going. I actually watched that last little bit of that clip to make sure that the ABC presenter at the time didn't push back or ask more questions. No, they wrapped up the interview immediately after that so that there was no pushback. International law says that the moon belongs to nobody, that the moon is no one's. Are these the sorts of universities that are teaching our next generation this sort of absolute nonsense? I don't even have an explanation for it, to be quite honest. Maybe perhaps one of you, do you?
1: Well, I just, you know, it's a shame that old Blue Eyes and Tony Bennett aren't still alive because, you know, they'd have to re-record Fly Me to the Indigenous Sky Country. Let me play among the Indigenous Sky Country stars.
2: That's beautiful.
1: You know, what a shame that we didn't get to hear those renditions. This is just, it's woo-woo spiritual stuff, right?
0: You've hit the nail on the head.
1: And in any other circumstance, it would be laughed out of the room.
0: Yep.
1: But for some reason, will we go, because this is an Indigenous version of woo-woo spiritualism, it's fantastic. And I always thought this at school, because, you know, we were taught about the dream time and all this stuff. I'm going, what the hell are they talking about? Like, this is obviously garbage. But because it is an Indigenous thing, we go, OK, well, that's fine. We'll treat it as though it were real. It's no more legit than any other version of woo-woo spiritualism. But because it's attached to some Indigenous culture, we go, well, you know, it's special. I hate to break it to you, it's not. And it deserves no more regard than a woman, and I say woman, I'm sorry, because generally it does seem to be women, who put their crystals out to recharge in the sun.
2: What's wrong with that?
1: Oh, well, it's just crap. I mean, come on, you don't do that, do you, Danica?
2: Oh, well, I have my beliefs about
1: that. Yeah, well, look, you know, it's just rubbish. And you'd quite happily go, oh, well, you know, a woman recharging her crystals in the sun, what drugs did you take?
0: Do you remember Peter Brock had crystals in his 05 Holden at Bathurst? Did you know that?
1: I didn't know that.
0: Yeah, he went real woo-woo towards the end
1: of
0: his...
1: you know, whatever floats your boat, I suppose. Country. But we're not making decisions about what we do in space because Peter Brock had crystals in his car, are we?
0: This is funny and ridiculous, and you're right. It's sky country means this is a spiritual discussion, right? But it actually does have consequences for everybody, whether you believe in spirituality or whatever, because the Christian West became great and we became prosperous because we believed the moon is a thing. And it's a thing because God made it, as opposed to Indigenous spirituality, which doesn't say the moon is just an object. It says it's a spiritual entity. Now, that has consequences. If the moon is created by God, then it's for us. It points to God. So the more we explore the moon, the more we find out about God. That's what prompted the West's scientific endeavours, if you go right back to the beginning of modern science. But if you take the Indigenous route, the moon is a spiritual entity. It contains God. It's sacred. Therefore, we have to be very careful in what we do with it. And so now you're asking for permission to explore the moon. How far can we explore it? Because, you know, we don't want to. And so that's a dead end in terms of prosperity, expansion of knowledge, scientific endeavour. If you go down the spiritual route of, and it's not just Indigenous spirituality, but all those old pagan religions end up at a dead end in terms of scientific knowledge. It's only the Christian faith that prompted science. If everything is made by God, then it must be able to be understood. Therefore, we should investigate it. And investigating creation helps us understand the world, God, and ourselves. That's what prompted modern science. The idea that the moon is part of sky country and it's spiritual actually then means... So what do? You either give it symbolic spirituality where you say, you know, before we travel to the moon, we acknowledge... You know, this is Indigenous lunar territory. Or you give it ethical significance where you say, well, we're going to go to the moon, but first we'll consult some Indigenous lunar groups who can advise us. Or you go full hog and you say, you know what, before we do anything on the moon, we've got to get Indigenous approval. And that's where the West is going. And you cannot tell me that that's going to result in an expansion of scientific knowledge like we've seen when the West was based on Christianity.
2: Yeah, I don't have an issue with necessarily the spirituality side of things, but I do have an issue with now it being claimed by groups. That's the problem for me.
1: I'd go with the option of the moon is a great big rock in the sky and we'll leave it at that, shall we?
0: Exactly. All right, speaking of Indigenous issues, there's a big argument in the New Zealand Parliament at the moment about the English language. Now, the official languages of New Zealand are Maori and New Zealand Sign Language. English has never been an official language, even though it's spoken by 95% of the population, but the Conservative government and the Labor opposition want to make English the third official language. The Greens oppose it, and here's Green MP Tamantha Paul speaking against the bill to make English an official language of New Zealand.
8: English is a bastard language. This is what you're fighting to protect, as a language that's not even its own. It's a bastardisation of Greek, Old Norse, Latin. It's a complete bastardisation, and this is what we're wasting the House's time fighting for?
0: I've got to say, for a complete bastardisation of language, it served her pretty well. I didn't agree with her point, but I understood it. And guess what? Everyone in New Zealand understood exactly what she was saying. Thank God for English. It helped her make her point.
1: And is there a language on earth that has not taken words or elements of its language from another language, and maybe some really old Indigenous languages didn't, but then presumably if you have different tribes of Indigenous groups, they then end up sharing words and they end up in other languages. Like, language isn't always has been a fluid thing and has always been influenced by outside sources. So I don't know that there would be a single language on earth that wasn't, in her terms, a bastard language, because we've all borrowed words from each other for time immemorial. All this means, basically, is that it has the same legal standing, English, as sign language and Maori, which means it has to be on road signs and things like that. What's wrong with that?
2: Well, she was actually mocking English-speaking people. And let's be honest, she was probably elected by a majority English people over in New Zealand. And it just makes me wonder, what is it with the left that they just hate anything to do with Western history, Western culture? And this is why culture wars actually matter, because you've got people like this trying to tear down the history and the cultures that make a country so wonderful and so great. English is a global language. English is used in business, in finance, in books, in movies. I mean, it is the function of modern society. It is built around the English language. I'm just not sure where these people come from, really.
0: Well,
1: New Zealand.
2: Apparently.
0: Well, it's not just the English language she hates. To be fair, we've got to give her due. She hates the police as well.
9: If I was a cabinet minister?
10: If I was a cabinet minister?
9: Like, Wellington people do not want to see police officers everywhere. It makes them feel less safe.
2: Oh, my goodness. So she's a socialist as well. We're seeing the socialist revolution suddenly taking over the whole world. So you've got this woman in New Zealand. You've got Ma'am Dani over in New York. Pedro Sanchez in Spain. And look what happened to his country right now.
1: I think she's just a fan of the word bastard. Because, of course, you know, these anti-cop people all say ACAB, which stands for All Cops Are Bastards, right?
0: Oh, I didn't know that.
1: So, yeah. You'll often see it scrawled as graffiti on, you know, walls and stuff around.
0: I thought they just didn't want an Uber.
1: I want a cab. Very good, James. Anyway, yes, what a strange individual. Over to the UK now, where, speaking of strange, apparently people in the police, and this is now expanding out to other places like councils and stuff, non-Muslims are being encouraged to participate in Ramadan. They're being encouraged to fast at Ramadan like their Muslim colleagues are. Now, look, if you told me to go and fast, I'd probably tell you to stick it up your jacksie. It's up to you. If that's your religion, you can do whatever you want. And, of course, in a country like the UK or Australia or other Western nations where you have the freedom to practice your religion, if you want to fast from dawn till dusk, that's fine. Go ahead. But why would you then expect that other people would come along and do it with you? Now, of course, this is all done in the name of diversity. One of the mobs that has been doing it in England is the West Midlands Police. And a local council, the New Forest Council, has picked up on this and pointed out this little tract of information in its most recent diversity training. They say, during the month of Ramadan, the West Midlands Police supports its fasting colleagues through the use of flexi working arrangements to ensure that they have time with their families. So now you're introducing extra privileges for people in the workplace because of their religion. What's more, increasing numbers of non-Muslim staff have taken up fasting each year as an act of solidarity with their Muslim colleagues, adding to the family feel of the West Midlands Police culture. What? I don't understand. If you're not Muslim, why would you then subject yourself to the religious workings of someone? I really don't get it. The West Midlands Police, they say, West Midlands Police said the practice helped officers understand the significance of Ramadan for Muslim residents. Where does this end? You know, do I now have to start going to the mosque and praying five times a day because it'll help me better understand Muslim people in the world? It's not my religion. Why would I do it?
2: Well, I mean, are Muslim staff going to be invited into churches to pray with a Bible in their hand as part of an act of solidarity? Is it going to work? Is a shoe going to be put on the other foot? What a disaster.
1: Do they need to eat a pork sausage to say that they understand other people in England?
2: Very good point. Do they need to erect a Christmas tree?
0: On the pork sausages, I'm not being disrespectful, but when I was reading the article in the, was it the UK Telegraph?
1: Yeah.
0: And you look at the comments, and this article attracted a lot of comments, and I probably spent 2 minutes just reading comments, and a lot of them were to that point that, well, if you want to ask us to adopt your practices, then come on, adopt ours, and the hypocrisy there.
2: Of course.
0: And the other thing is they're inviting police to show their solidarity. So how can you say no and not be afraid that someone somewhere will be making a black mark against you?
11: Well, he didn't want to show his solidarity.
0: He's not a team
2: player. Well, I mean, you know, Britain is a Christian country, and unfortunately the Christianity element has just been absolutely whittled away. I think this is disastrous at a time when police over in the UK are under so much scrutiny for their two-tier policing in the wake, of course, of the Henry Novak incident. Right now, I would think that police should be focusing on policing, arresting people, charging people, doing their jobs and not pandering to the diversity, inclusion nonsense. The other thing is that police are there to serve people equally, right? They're not there to observe faith. Yeah. That is not their job. That's not the role of a police officer. And no religion should be getting special treatment over any other religion.
0: And to show solidarity doesn't mean you have to participate. It simply means, you know what, we're different religions. I disagree fundamentally with you and your religion, but I'm your friend, I watch out for you, I look after you, I take care of you. Yeah. Solidarity is that. It's not participating in ceremonies that have no relevance.
2: It's mutual respect. It's mutual respect.
1: Where does it end? I mean, you know, so you do your fasting to sympathise with your Muslim colleagues. Then you'll have to give up eating beef because the Hindus, of course, believe that the cows are sacred. You know, you'll have to go along with the Seventh-day Adventists and stop celebrating Christmas for a year because, you know, you've got to muck in with the rest of it. Like,
0: next minute, we're baptising everybody.
1: Well, I know. If you follow this logically, you'd be doing it for every religion, right? And it would just become absolutely unworkable. Yeah. I just don't
2: get
1: why.
2: The king is. He's changed his official title to multi-faith.
1: Well, that's it.
2: So
1: correct.
2: Don't forget.
0: You know,
2: King Charles can do it. Anyone can certainly do it. Let's just go to Victoria very quickly there, the crime capital of Australia. And gee, it just gets absolutely worse. Police there are being forced off the beat. Why? Because of a catastrophic error in a new IT system in the court. The Herald Sun has revealed that this IT system, responsible for managing more than 700,000 court listings every year, had plunged courts into chaos, forcing magistrates to resort to using pen and paper and grinding cases to a halt. And now officers say that they are buried in hours of extra administration, undermining efforts by the government and the Chief Commissioner to make Victorians safe. It's prompted the Police Association to initiate crisis talks with the force. Police sources said the system, which was only launched in June, was forcing major holdups in investigating crimes. Cops are having to plug into data entry clerks, and it is just wasting their time and taking them off the beat. Another day in Victoria. No wonder that state cannot get anything right. Pen and paper at the court system, and now the IT system is taking officers off the beat, not able to deal with youth crime, not able to deal with the issues going on across that state because of an IT system.
1: You'd think when you ponied up $160 million, and this, by the way, was meant to cost $90 million, this system. So they paid an extra $70 million for a system that doesn't work.
2: Ugh.
1: You've got magistrates skipping lunch so they can go and put in stuff by pen and paper. They've got a backlog as big as it is, and they've got the coppers having to go through all of this. This is just basic stuff.
0: We should not be surprised. This is a government that spent $1 billion on their MyKey system for public transport.
2: That's right. They
0: did. It's almost completely redundant. We're going to go to a break. When we come back, we'll look at what's making headlines tomorrow. Remember how the government said they were going to help new home buyers? Well, it seems like they've made new home buyers' lives a lot worse. That's coming up next.
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0: News 24 will be back after this short break.
1: Welcome back to the program. Let's take a look at what's making headlines tomorrow. And we'll start with the Daily Telegraph, which has as its main story, a story carried by most of tomorrow's papers. That, of course, is the start of Alan Jones' criminal trial. Jock Shock reads the headline. Radio King's accuser, Jones groped me, kissed me and told me he loved me. The story reads that a former promising athlete has told a court Alan Jones kissed him on the mouth in a chomping action that covered his face from his nose to his chin and on another occasion grabbed him on the penis while he was driving the Radio King to his Southern Highlands farm. Complainant Jay was the first to be called in Jones' high-stakes trial in which he has pleaded not guilty to 20 counts of indecent assault and 2 of sexual touching. I suggest that news story will carry on for the rest of the week and probably be on the front pages pretty much every day. The other interesting story on the front page of tomorrow's Telegraph, Labor sets off negative equity bomb. More than 34,000 first home buyers are at risk of a $2.2 billion wipeout amid a cooling housing market. Coalition analysts estimate tens of thousands of Australians who bought with Labor's 5% deposit scheme are at risk of falling into negative equity. According to ABS data, about 61,000 first home buyers got a home loan between October 25 and March this year. In the first 3 months of 2026, the average loan was $614,000. While Labor was planning to introduce new housing taxes in January 2026, they were also willing younger people into bigger and bigger mortgages. That's a line from Angus Taylor, and it's a pretty devastating line.
2: Yeah, I mean, if you just purchased a property in the last couple of months, you're now in negative equity. You'd be absolutely kicking yourself because you have lost out on potentially, you know, tens of thousands of dollars. And it's all thanks to Labor's broken promises. And it's just getting worse. You know, people say, oh, yeah, but this is a time to enter the market. You know, house prices are low. People don't have the money. People still don't have the money in this cost of living crisis to go and purchase a home.
3: It's great for the first home buyer, clearly, isn't it? People are afraid to enter the market at the moment because no one wants to be the person who buys at the top and then obviously watches their asset dwindle. But it's a game of sort of cat and mouse now about, well, how far can this go? So why would I enter now if it's just going to keep going? Because I want to buy at the bottom of the market. Yep. But how will we ever really know where the bottom of the market is if no one is keen to get into it? It's a much larger mess than I think they predicted it would. Well, clearly, more than they predicted. But the fact that they didn't kind of see some of this coming in the first place is the real issue.
2: Well, no, it's all about their own coffers, isn't it? Let's have a look at the Herald Sun. Showbiz to sell hell is the headline. Ralph Carr once rubbed shoulders with some of the biggest names in Aussie sport and showbiz, but now the manager to the stars is rubbing shoulders with criminals as he sits in jail awaiting sentence for raping a young woman at his multi-million dollar home. Of course, he was once married to Tina Arena, and his clients included Dustin Martin there. So that's been a huge, huge story today. But also down the bottom, Ben Bounce, but polls still dire. Labor remains on track to lose November's state election despite a change of leader, and new polling showing its first political bounce in months. The exclusive freshwater strategy poll, taken in the days immediately after last week's coup that saw Ben Carroll replace Jacinta Allen as premier, shows the change has arrested Labor's slide but tips the coalition to win government for the first time since 2010. And that state is in dire need of some change. But I think that the Liberal Party should be quite buoyed by this, that they are... that their messaging is actually getting through. And I think that Jess Wilson has had a wonderful week really pushing that messaging through. Same Labor, different leader. And I think it's clearly having an impact.
3: I think, though, if you were Labor, particularly if you were Ben Carroll and the right, you'd be saying that's an indication that they've got their job done as well. Because if it saves some of the furniture on the way out, I think they would be pleased with that result compared to what it otherwise could have been too.
1: You would expect them to get a bit of a bounce, right? Because Daniel Andrews, Jacinta Allen were hated. That the next poll will be the one that really will show how this is going to play out.
3: Indeed. On the front of the Australian tomorrow, interesting little story here. Workplace diversity at $195,000 a job. I'll take one of those, thanks. At $32.1 million, a federal program to help the long-term unemployed get into work under the banner of workplace diversity has placed 55 people in almost 2 years at a cost of nearly $195,000 per job. The Real Jobs, Real Wages scheme, announced in May 2024, gives money to employers to hire people, quote, at risk of long-term unemployment, and promises employers a more diverse and inclusive workplace. The pilot scheme offered employers up to $15,000 to hire eligible employees. The Department of Employment and Workplace Relations advertised this as a way to support inclusive recruitment and boost community connections and a more diverse and inclusive workplace. But given it's 55 jobs over $32.1 million, $195,000 a job has been spent on this scheme.
2: Wow.
3: Jeez, that must be hard work getting that done.
2: Gee, not a bad day out. You get it for some. But I don't know, Caleb, are you diverse enough for such a role?
3: Well, I'm incredibly diverse. What are you talking about?
2: Very, very.
3: I am the most diverse person possibly available for the job.
1: It's funny, people criticise Pauline Hanson and say, well, how are you going to fund all of the things you're proposing? Mm. Well, I reckon One Nation could close their eyes, spin around 1,000 times, throw a rock, and wherever it lands, whatever government policy, just cut that.
2: Yeah.
1: The country would miss nothing and we'd save a whole lot of money. Gee, there's a lot being wasted.
3: By the way, I am a persecuted minority. I just want you to know.
1: How so?
3: Well, I'm a right winger who lives in the inner west of Sydney. So,
2: you're one of only a few.
3: James Morrow and me. I think we qualify under the diversity clause.
2: There
3: don't
2: you
3: we?
2: Go. You Fair are point. DEI.
3: Yeah, correct. Yep.
2: I love
1: Fair
2: that.
1: Point. Do you feel persecuted?
3: Oh, it's terrible, terrible, terrible. No, I do enjoy living in my little slice of the world, but, you just be wary of the neighbours sometimes.
1: All right, the front page of tomorrow's advertiser. Celebs get sunburn. Sports stars Kyle Chambers, Michael Clarke and Brendan Favola are among celebrities unwittingly drafted to spruik solar products that have been the subject of an unprecedented rise in complaint. Now, Caleb, you're the newspaper man among us, having been a chief of staff. I think that's, I get sunburn and sunscreen isn't that sexy, right? So you've got to find some celebs to make the story bounce a little bit. That's pretty unfair to these so guys, funny. Making them the story.
3: No, I don't know. If you're spruiking a product, yeah, and that product is in a bit of trouble, of course it reflects on you. I mean, the reason that a company pays someone to endorse their product is because they want the reputation of that celebrity. So it does then kind of weigh on the reputation of the celebrity who's endorsed the product, does it not?
1: Yeah. It's always been the case. If it was a good solar product, it would reflect on you. The problem was it wasn't reflecting.
3: Very good, Jack.
2: I thought that headline said, Caleb's get sunburned.
3: Well, they do get sunburn, in my experience, very quickly and very easily.
2: Is that because you're a DEI?
3: Well, maybe. Yes, that because I'm so white, It's one of my disabilities because I'm white that I burn so easily. If I don't put the sunscreen on the minute I go in the sun, I'm cooked, literally.
2: I feel like you'd be one of those zinc blokes that just put it around your nose.
3: No.
2: I'd love to see that.
3: I'm not warning.
2: That would be the highlight if I ever saw you looking like that, Caleb. I'd love that. Take a look at the...
1: Are we going to do the courier mail, Danica?
3: Back yourself up over there.
2: Take a look at the courier mail. Down the bottom, it says, worker attacked by a robot. Sorry.
3: You want me to read it, Danica?
2: A factory worker has suffered broken ribs after a malfunctioning robot knocked him into a machine that tried to pack him ready for shipment.
3: Jeez.
2: What the heck?
3: I don't know what to say about that.
1: I don't know either, but there's certainly a workplace health and safety claim to be made there. A robot
2: tried to pack him,
1: knocked him,
2: pack
1: him up. Machine.
3: I mean, the robot, I've been warning that this is happening. The robots are rising up and now they're going to put you in a box and send you away? Good grief.
1: Definitely. All right, we're going to go to a break. Now, last week I was saying aging pop stars should be banned from performing. I'm going to prove my point after this.
0: News 24 will be back after this short break.

News 24 will be back after this short break. 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

0: News 24 will be back after this short break.
1: Well, over the weekend, it was the first game of the Women's Pro Baseball League in the United States. So they needed to sing the anthem and have someone substantial to lead the crowd in that moment. So they chose Martha Reeves. And, well, why wouldn't you choose Martha Reeves? The lead singer of the Motown group Martha and the Vandellas is famous for songs like Dancing in the Street, which was covered by Mick Jagger and David Bowie. And she was even put into the Rock and Rollers Hall of Fame. So why wouldn't you get her to sing the anthem? Well, simple. At 85 years of age, she can't sing anymore.

0: Now, if you haven't switched off your television and you're still with us, thank you for bearing with us through that. The remarkable thing about that is she's done what no one else has been able to do. She actually united Republicans and Democrats because everybody agreed that was horrendous.
1: Oh. That was really bad. That was terrible. I love it that the crowd were laughing as well. They just
2: How is that real?
1: How did they get her up?
2: It just, you know, it takes me right back to Meatloaf at the AFL Grand Final. That is so bad.
0: Pop stars should stop when they turn 60. I rest
1: my case. Here we go again. No, we're not starting. We're not having this debate again.
0: We're not. I just won the debate.
2: No, you didn't. You found one woman who can't sing. Correct. And then you're like, that's why no one should sing.
1: No, exactly. Now, do you want the house tour? As Sabrina Carpenter sang, she at least has a good voice. Do you want the house tour? I could take you to the first, second, third floor. Well, that's what Ben Carroll, the new Victorian Premier, is singing.
3: Good morning, Mr. Premier.
4: Good morning, Grace.
3: How are you going?
4: I'm going well.
3: What does a typical Saturday morning usually look like in the Carroll house?
4: I'm an early riser, so up at 5, take the dog for a walk, get a coffee for the wife.
3: In one sentence, how would you describe your leadership?
4: I'm relatable, reliable, and hardworking.
1: What? Can anyone please explain why Ben Carroll was giving us a house tour?
2: I'm reliable.
1: Reliable. It sounds like a used car salesman. I'll get your car. I'm ready for you. That was terrible. What? Why? Well, why? What's the point? We don't want to see your house, Ben. We want to see what you're going to do for the state.
0: If you're relatable, you don't have to say, I'm relatable.
2: I know. He's so wooden. You know, like that might work if the guy had some personality. But he just doesn't seem to have a great deal of it. But, of course, if he steps out of his front door at his home in Melbourne, he may well be confronted by potholes that are just... the roads in Victoria are shocking at the moment. I've been on them recently. Absolutely awful. But never fear, Sonia Terpstra, Labor MP in Victoria, she says people actually like the potholes.
5: Residents who don't want it resealed because they don't like traffic going down it, so they're quite happy to have it full of potholes, might I add. So not everyone's on board with your pothole thing. They actually like it full of potholes. Yes, actually, it is.
2: What?
0: That is the Liberal campaign ad.
2: People love potholes.
1: Sonia Terpstra has been on the Terps.
2: Well, how else do you come up with those lines?
0: That's all we've got time for. Stick around. Coming up is the Rita Penahy Show. Good night.
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2: Good evening and welcome to the Rita Panahi Show. Coming up tonight, One Nation overtakes Labor to become the most popular political party in Australia again. Daniel Wild will join me to discuss the day's top headlines. Colleen Harkin announced as one of One Nation's candidates selected by Pauline Hanson to run in the Victorian state election. She will join me shortly. Josh Hammer will have the latest from the US, including Mayor Mamdani doxing rich New Yorkers. And what is wrong with the WNBA? Kinsey Schofield will have royal and entertainment news later in the hour. And Lefty's Losing It features this delightful and confused communist.
3: Criminals out in the open, sure. I'm fine with that because the idea of a criminal is like a little bit funny to me.
2: But first, more bad news for the Anthony Albanese government. One Nation is again the most popular political party in Australia, retaking its primary vote lead over Labor. This is according to the latest Redbridge Group Accent Research poll. One Nation's primary vote rose 2 points to 31%, while Labor slipped back to 29%. The Coalition had a good poll. They rose 4 points to 22%, their best result since March. And the Greens slumped 4 points to just 10%. Breaking the poll down, voters overwhelmingly consider One Nation the best party to deal with the issue of immigration. Voters also trust Pauline Hanson's party above others to deal with crime and safety issues. Let's bring in Deputy Executive Director of the Institute of Public Affairs, Daniel Wild. Dan, it's bad news for Labor, except for the fact that they still lead in the two-party preferred figures, which is really what matters in the end. And until we have a firm Conservative coalition, that centre-right vote is going to be fractured and Labor are going to win on a pitiful primary vote.
4: Well, that looks to be the case at the moment, but there's obviously a long time to go before the next federal election. So I think there's a couple of things here. I mean, clearly One Nation's not going to go away. They're going to go up and down in the

0: they're not just a one-issue party, are they? I think they've been dismissed as a party of grievance, as a party that really doesn't have any standing or political philosophy. But it seems like the voters see it very differently to the political class.
1: Well, I think what a lot of people who are backing One Nation want to do is to use them as a cudgel against the political system, which has largely failed Australia for the last decade or so. And so if you want to have change, then a lot of people are saying, well, you've got to get someone else in there. And you're right. I think they're broader than just one issue. Certainly, if you're concerned about woke, One Nation's not woke, that's for sure. And you mentioned the, I think, crime and policing and safety is an issue that voters trust them with. And I think one of the reasons they probably trust them with that is because you're not going to get any DEI hires in the police if One Nation's got anything to do with it. So you're going to get some real policing happening, I suspect, under One Nation, which, of course, is a more of a state-level issue than a federal issue. So it'll be interesting to see in Victoria. Obviously, that's one of the top issues in Victoria as we head to the state election. And that was mentioned today at the press conference. Senator Hanson talked about that. So, you know, that's going to be front of mind for voters as well.
0: And they're very clear on their energy policy. Labor's clear on their energy policy, and so is One Nation. I would argue it's the coalition that seems a little bit confused, where they have walked away from net zero, but they're still signed up to Paris, they're still talking about emissions, and they're not really clear on the fact that we need to get back to providing cheap, reliable forms of energy for Australians rather than destroying the countryside with solar panels and wind turbines. Now, let's talk about the ABC. They're facing even more criticism for the disgusting fantasy filth they broadcast about raping and murdering Gina Rinehart. That's what it was. Health Minister Mark Butler branded the segment on the Race Around the World program revolting. And Australian swimming legend Dawn Fraser has taken aim at the Prime Minister for staying silent on the video. Dawn Fraser wrote, "I am sick to my stomach to think we have a government-funded network, ABC, showing vile pieces to air about one of Australia's greatest supporters, Gina Rinehart, and our vile Prime Minister has not come out and condemned the content. You are a spineless imbecile, Albanese, and you get more disgusting as the days go on. To let this vile crap on ABC go to air and not come out and say anything against it shows the insipid little degenerate you are." Dan, she did not mince her words there. She was very clear. And I've got to say, I think a lot of Australians would agree with her. I personally have a very high tolerance for dark humour. But humour has to be funny. If you're not funny, and that material was not remotely funny or clever, it was grotesque trash, sick, violent fantasy, and there's really no defence of it. There is absolutely no defence of it.
1: You're right, there is no defence at all. And I think really the ABC has done itself in here. And in a way, them publishing this shows their true colours, you know, and the fact that they're not willing to apologise and correct the record on it, it just further reinforces that it's a biased organisation. I mean, I'm in favour of free speech, and that also means that we're free to criticise the ABC, point number one. Point number two is that it's a public broadcaster. It is funded by every single Australian taxpayer, and so therefore it's held to a different standard as a public broadcaster. There's no way this should have gone to air. But like I say, this is only going to further damage and erode the ABC's already low levels of trust and credibility. We all know about the political bias in their reporting and their news segments as it relates to key issues. But, you know, clearly they've got an agenda. And don't forget, look, this is taking place in the context of an increase in left-wing violence across the world. We saw the murder of Charlie Kirk, the attempts on Donald Trump's lives. And I'm not trying to exaggerate this. I'm not trying to say the ABC is calling for that. I don't want to be misheard here. But you have to be aware of the broader context that this is taking place. And we have seen an escalation in left-wing violence across the world. This kind of stuff from the ABC is just totally out of line with Australian expectations.
0: How it ever managed to make it to air without anybody, at least one writer, producer, performer, somebody taking issue with the material is remarkable in itself and just shows you what sort of an echo chamber exists there.

0: Because this wasn't live TV. This wasn't something off colour that was said on live TV. This was a produced segment. Now, Australia has entered a fourth straight month of falling house prices. National home prices dipped by 0.3% in July, with Sydney and Melbourne suffering the most, according to the latest data from PropTrack. In Sydney, home values are now 4% off their peak, while Melbourne is down by 4.4%. And according to the expert analysis, the price drop has been caused by a combination of the budget's negative gearing and CGT changes, high interest rates and falling confidence, Dan. That's bad news, and I think it's particularly grim for Melbourne, which has had around 7 years of practically no growth, whilst other capital cities were powering ahead. So for Melbourne to continue to drop in that climate is really quite grim news for homeowners. For most Australians, their home is their biggest asset, and the values dropping is not good news.
1: Yeah, this can become a pretty big problem in the sense of if prices keep going down. I mean, this is true of any asset. If prices keep going down, people aren't going to invest in it because they don't know where the bottom is. And so it becomes a self-fulfilling prophecy, which is, I think, what you've seen in Melbourne, although Melbourne is a special case of economic decline in Australia. I don't think prices coming down a bit is necessarily a bad thing. I mean, we've seen crazy price increases over the last couple of decades, particularly in Sydney, and it's spread everywhere now. But what you want to see is sort of a steady increase to house prices, maybe 2, 3, 4% per year. But you want wages to be keeping up with that. The problem is that house prices have grown way faster than wages, so young people can't get into the market. So that's a genuine issue. But as you've rightly identified, when you have this combination of factors, that really signals a lack of confidence in the economy. So, you know, this could spell problems, you know, bigger problems for the country if they keep going backwards at this rate.
0: And you've got people who've borrowed enormous amounts to enter the property market, perhaps taken advantage of the Albanese government's 5% deposit scheme, and now their asset is worth less than what they owe the bank. I mean, that is just a disastrous situation for people. Before you go, I have to talk to you about this First Nations ambassador. The Albanese government has finally unveiled a written strategy for this role. The strategy outlines four main aims for Justin Muhammad, including deepening Australia's partnership in the Pacific, elevating First Nations rights, diplomacy and interests globally, expanding First Nations trade and investment, and strengthening DFAT's capability to promote First Nations perspectives internationally. And that final goal, there's also a goal, cultural safety, which according to a DFAT guidance note includes ensuring that any engagement is free from unconscious bias, racism and discrimination, and that it supports the autonomy and dignity of First Nations communities. Dan, kindly unpack all that for me and the audience.
1: I don't know if I can kindly unpack it, but I'll do my best. I think, look, I mean, the first thing to point out here is total hypocrisy. I mean, how can you talk about cultural safety and unconscious bias and racism? I mean, this is the government that did the Voice to Parliament, for heaven's sake. I mean, this was the epitome of dividing Australians by race. So if you want an example of division and unconscious bias, if you like, then just look no further than that. But the other point is, well, why do we have a First Nations ambassador at all? We should have ambassadors for the whole country to represent our interests abroad. Are we going to go down the path of having different ambassadors for different racial groups to represent their interests? Is it his interests or is it Australia's interests? I mean, this is terribly confusing as to what exactly this role is supposed to do. So I think it's just another example of a government that is obsessed with this nasty, divisive, sectarian politics that they keep playing.
0: This role needs to be abolished. It should have never been created. I don't think there's anything else like it anywhere in the world. It is such an absurdity to have one group represented separately to the rest of Australia globally. I mean, it's confusing for those who are dealing with this office to begin with. Does this person represent Australia or just a small percentage of the country? And what if there's a conflict between the goals? How does this make any sense at all, or is in any way useful, is frankly beyond me. Daniel Wild, thank you so much for your time. Now, Pauline Hanson has announced One Nation's candidates for the Victorian state election. Among them is a regular on this program, Colleen Harkin, who is running for the upper house. She joins me now. Colleen, you were Liberal for more than 20 years, an office holder, a candidate for the party. Why are you now a member of One Nation?
2: Well, I guess I'm like thousands of other Liberals, Rita, who it was death by a thousand cuts. Took a long time. It wasn't a quick or immediate decision. It was a long period of being disappointed in like a lack of core principles and sticking to what you think a Liberal Party would do. And eventually I couldn't do it anymore, to be honest. And so I resigned my role at the Liberal Party. I've, like lots of other people, spent hundreds of thousands of hours helping and, you know, time and money. But I've decided I want to put my money and my mouth where I think I can make a difference.
0: Now, Colleen, at today's press conference, you were asked, are you the trophy candidate for the party? Are you the trophy candidate? What does that mean? What is expected of you?
2: I know. What does a trophy do? At least a trophy is good for something, right?
0: Looks good. That's it.
2: I'm clearly there to work hard, do what I think needs to be done for the state of Victoria. We're in dire straits. Victoria's in so much debt. The crime is out of control. And I just think that for me and lots of other people around me, the Liberal Party hasn't shown the courage that it has required to land a punch for 11 years. So, you know, I want to see One Nation get up. I want to see integrity reinstated, safety in our streets, prosperity, all of those things that are expected of a government but we haven't had.
0: Now, you've only got 4 months until the state election. Is that enough time to get those messages out there and to really execute a campaign that's going to get you elected?
2: Yeah, look, I mean, 4 months is not an insignificant amount of time. The average person on the street's not really taking too much notice at the moment. Mm-hmm. You know, those of us who are politically engaged and interested sort of watch these things much more closely than the average punter does. And it'll be a ground game. A lot of out on the streets meeting people, talking about what needs to be done. I think there's an absolute agreement in what needs to be done. It's who's best has the integrity to get that job done.
0: Now, Victoria is often described as the most left-wing state in the country. It's seen as some sort of leftist stronghold. How do you think One Nation will go in a state where that perception exists? Do you believe that perception is actually rooted in reality?
2: It's definitely changing. So I think, I mean, if you remember sort of 40 years ago, Victoria was a very sort of centre-right, liberal, stalwart kind of place, and it's changed a lot over the last couple of decades. One Nation's membership in Victoria is at its greatest nationally. So it tells you something about the numbers of people who have joined One Nation, you know, desperately wanting change and not having seen it being competently offered elsewhere. So I think that, I mean, 4 months is a long time. A lot can happen between now and the end of November, but there is most definitely a mood for change, and who can best do that change, I think, is the actual real question.
0: I think there is definitely a mood for change, and it's seen in the polling. Some of the state-based polling shows One Nation leading, and I think it comes as a shock to people. They don't really accept it. But we'll see in a few months. Now, let's have a look at the other Victorian candidates announced today. Some familiar faces, a lot of ones you wouldn't have never seen before. The criticism will be, Colleen, that they mostly have limited political experience. How do you think they're going to go? That was the same criticism of the contingent that was running in South Australia.
2: Look, I think the real issue here is integrity. Because if you have your core principles cemented in the ground, when it comes to making decisions for the rest of the community, people know what you will do and they understand and there's no surprises. And if you look at the coalition, I mean, they don't have a lot of experience either, if you want to compare apples with apples. And if they were to actually get it back into government, there's only five of them who have ever had ministerial experience. So you know, that argument just sort of really wash to me. The real issue is, what are you standing for, and will you put the pegs in the ground and so that people know what they're going to get?
0: Now, we're only 4 months out. Do you see a coalition forming, a preference deal or some loose coalition with the Liberal Nats? Because the danger is One Nation running strongly is just going to fracture that centre-right vote and Labor will be re-elected.
2: Well, it's way above my pay grade, and since I don't get paid at all. But there is the chance that One Nation could win this by themselves. Mm. I don't think a coalition is in the offing at all, from either party, to be honest. I don't think either party are looking at that. And One Nation could do it by itself.
0: If we had a first-past-the-post system, like most of the world, I would be on board with that. But given we do have this preferential system, surely you need to have some sort of an agreement in place with the Libs if you want to keep Labor out. Do you feel like the Libs are just too reluctant in this state, given they are small L Libs, to form any sort of a meaningful partnership with One Nation?
2: And I'm not privy to internal conversations at the moment, but I would have thought that the Liberal Party would be very concerned at the moment, rightly so, and I think that they would want to keep the... and it is a facade at the moment about their chances of winning.
0: Yes.
2: So they want to not be seen to be at all... have any kind of Achilles heel that they need to be protecting. And they do have those weaknesses, and they will come out in the next few months. So it remains to be seen.
0: And they are spooked right now by Labor as well as One Nation, because Labor do have a new leader who is not loathed like his predecessor. And it's going to be a real challenge for the Libs. Colleen Harkin will be watching. Thank you so much for your time. Still to come, lefties losing it, and the latest from the US, including Mayor Zoran Mamdani doxing rich New Yorkers. Josh Hammer is up next.
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1: You're watching the Rita Panahi Show, and it's time for Lefties Losing It. Let's start with a lesson about appeasing communists. As the great Winston Churchill said, one hopes that if he feeds the crocodile enough, the crocodile will eat him last. But in the end, the crocodiles will eat you and the communists will get you, as lefty academic, author and podcaster Scott Galloway found out when New York Mayor Zoran Mamdani doxed him. Here he is with fellow lefty Kara Swisher.
2: And I've been doxed.
3: You've been doxed? What? Tell me.
2: So I don't know if you've heard, but Mayor Mamdani has decided to release a list of the 950,000 residences with addresses and names that might be eligible for his pied-à-terre tax. I came out in favor of this tax. This is the definition. He's taken a legitimate source of tax revenue and he's turned it into a wanted poster. And the question I would have is, other than trying to identify and imply these people have done something wrong, and then 18 months after a healthcare CEO was executed in the street and then published the list, what is the upside here? Why is he doing this?
1: Why is he doing this, Scott? Because he's a dirty communist. That's why. Now watch these two useful idiots of the hard left be shocked, utterly shocked by the communist war against success and achievement.
2: New York is the last place you want to demonize success.
3: Yeah.
2: The reason people move to New York is they think, I want to be successful on Broadway. I want to be successful in business. I want to be successful in the arts. And no one's going to get in my way if I'm really talented and work hard. We're going to celebrate it. We're not going to put a big R on your door and say you've done something wrong because you're successful.
3: Yeah, I don't know quite why he did it since he got the tax. The tax was going through. He's seeing some polling where it's not. He's already won, and I'm not sure why he's doubling down.
1: He's doubling down because he's a communist, Kara. I mean, I don't know, I'm repeating myself here. These silly, tedious, riddled nincompoops just don't get it. It's because he's a communist. They do not stop. It's who they are. It's something that your fellow lefty, Bill Maher, understands.
4: New York Mayor Mamdani once tweeted Karl Marx's words exactly. They're not trying to hide it. Their most popular influencer, Hassan Piker, thinks communism is so groovy. He laments the fall of the two of the most murderous regimes in history, the Soviet Union and Chairman Mao's China. Mamdani's aide, his top aide, Sia Weaver, said, if you don't believe in the government's sacred right to seize property, it's over. And impoverish the white middle class. What? That's a goal?
1: Yep, commies are gonna commie. It's all they know. They seize, they degrade, they destroy. And they cause untold suffering in the process.
4: New soon-to-be Democratic congresspeople, Darlizia Chevalier, supports seizing all properties from landlords and said, seize the means of production. Mamdani has said the end goal is seizing the means of production. I think they want to seize the means of production. Now, maybe you missed that in school or missed school altogether, but that's communism. Now the coalition within the DSA, called the Marxist Unity Group, is in ascendance, and I must take them at their word when their words include, our commitment is to the long-term struggle for a fully liberated, classless society, in a word, communism. What do they have to do? Tweet out, elect more communists? Oh yeah, Sia Weaver did that. Yes. Good, I'm glad you're shocked.
1: Don't you love the audience gasping in shock? Have they not been paying attention? And I just noticed Scott Galloway was there sitting on the panel. Perhaps that was before Mamdani doxed him. Now, you may think that there are sensible socialists, communists, Marxists, whatever you want to call them, but you would be wrong. Even when they are well-spoken and seem so agreeable, their ideas are poison. Like this young lass being interviewed by Nick Shirley. When people show you who they are, believe them.
5: I think I'm pretty pro-communism. I'm pro making things accessible. I'm pretty pro getting rid of prisons.
6: How can you like to get rid of prisons?
5: Well, Like, the system of criminality is a very strange way to interact with, like, I guess humanity in general. And, like, things that, as a species, we're not interested in, like, perpetuating. I think it's kind of backwards. And so I'm not certain what prisons are actually doing for our society.
6: Would you like to have criminals out in the open?
5: Well, do I want criminals out in the open? Sure, I'm fine with that, because the idea of a criminal is like a little bit funny to me.
6: Let's just say somebody who has raped a woman.
5: Totally.
6: Would you like them to be out in the street?
5: I think my answer is yes, even though that's a challenging answer to say.
1: Yep, their ideas are pure poison. That young woman is so brainwashed by that lunacy that she wants rapists and murderers to roam free. Now to an exchange between CNN propagandist and Fauci fangirl Dana Bash and Secretary of Health Robert F. Kennedy Jr. Enjoy.
7: Out there in science.
8: You're repeating
7: and
8: it like a parrot. You're repeating it like a parrot.
7: So
8: I've actually read the science. Let's come back here and debate the science.
7: I'm not debating this with you.
8: Of course you are.
7: No, because I'm not debating.
8: All you know how to do is repeat things that people told you and say, trust the experts. That's what you did during COVID. Now we know that Anthony Fauci, who was the expert, was lying about everything, about masks, about social distancing, about natural immunity, about the transmission from the vaccine, about the source of COVID. He was lying, and you were punishing people for not trusting the experts. And now you're rolling out the experts again to talk about something that you have no personal knowledge of.
7: Okay, well, guess what? That is my job.
1: Joining me now is Newsweek senior editor-at-large Josh Hammer. That's her job, Josh. That's what she said. That whole interview was fantastic viewing, but I don't think anyone in CNN, NBC, ABC, any of them, I don't think they've learned any lessons from the COVID era.
9: Well, I think that that whole exchange read that we just saw between Dana Bash and Secretary Kennedy really says all I need to know. I mean, Dana Bash, I mean, far from having any moment of possible introspection, far from having any moment of possibly saying, mea culpa, my bad. You know, maybe we at CNN during the fiery but mostly peaceful protest, after all, that was a CNN chyron, lest we forget. Back during those days, she might have said, we were misleading the people and we were shaming them for not getting the jab or not doing the masking or this or that. No, they're tripling down. Listen, I watched the entire Anthony Fauci hearing in the Senate here in the United States last Wednesday. I don't really know why he did, because he gave the same answer 111 times. But the Democrats sitting there on the dais were fading him. They were lauding him. They've learned nothing. You know, frankly, Rita, it reminds me of that old quote about the Bourbons of France, how they have learned nothing and how they are proud of it, because the Democrats have learned nothing. The public health authorities have, I fear gravely, frankly, have learned nothing. And ultimately, that right there is why I am personally animated about this topic, because, listen, there's a very good possibility there's going to be another pandemic or a scamdemic, but some sort of would-be or actual pandemic in my lifetime, in our lifetime. And ultimately, if you don't learn any of the right lessons, and above all, if there's no accountability, if there's no justice for those who repeatedly got it wrong, then I fear it's just going to happen all over again. So that is personally what I am most concerned about. Yep. Anthony Fauci is a sad, pathetic, sniffling old man. I hope that he gets prosecuted. I hope he ends up in jail. But my biggest concern, frankly, is about what happens in the United States and the Western world during the next pandemic, because it seems like we've learned absolutely nothing, frankly.
1: Same applies right here in this country. As you know, we went particularly mad, 6 lockdowns in Melbourne. And I don't think we've taken any lessons. We've just memory holded. We forgot how crazy we were during that time. Now, I want to take you back to 2022. And Fauci back then claimed that he had nothing to hide. He was proud of his record and he would relish the opportunity to answer questions about the decisions he made.
10: Republican investigations if they take over the House and or the Senate.
11: Oh, Neil, not at all. Not even a little bit. I mean, I have nothing to hide and I can defend everything I've done and every decision I've made. So I'm not afraid of that at all. That didn't even come in as a minor consideration.
10: So even if they were to ask you, doctor, to testify as a private citizen now, that you would be open to do so?
11: Yeah, of course.
1: Of course, except he pled the fifth 111 times, despite having preemptive immunity, a preemptive pardon. Josh, what are the chances that Florida or some other Republican state can get around that pardon and have Fauci actually facing some real consequences for some of his conduct? And we're not just talking about during the COVID era, we're talking about the gain of function research that he was financing.
9: Right. So you mentioned the key point here. So that interview that we just saw with Neil Cavuto of Fox News was in 2022. There was a major intervening event between 2022 and last Wednesday here in 2026. And that was, as you correctly mentioned, the January 20th, 2025 pardon from President Biden. Maybe the single last act he actually literally ever did as president. It was literally with like 10 to 15 minutes left on the clock until noon Eastern time on the day. So I want to be very clear for the viewers who might not fully understand this. Anthony Fauci, before Rand Paul and the senators last Wednesday, could have said, "Senator, I tore up classified documents. Senator, I perjured myself. Senator, I committed treason." He could have said, "I committed every federal crime in the book over the course of the 10 or 11 years that the Biden pardon covered, and he can't be touched." Mm-hmm. He and his lawyerly mafia, his entourage, might as well have just played MC Hammer, "Can't touch this," because he could literally say in open air, "I did this and you can't touch this." But the fact that he didn't do that, the fact that he felt compelled to plead the fifth, shows that his lawyers were just so scared that this guy just can't tell the truth because he's just going to perjure himself over and over and over again. So the whole thing is absolutely crazy. It's a very bespoke legal question. I'm putting on my legal cap. I've really never seen a situation quite like this for the very simple reason that there's never been a pardon quite like the Joe Biden pardon. Now, as the viewers probably know, a federal pardon does not cover state or local level crimes. That's why Florida, here where I live, our Attorney General James Uthmeyer, who's fantastic, that's why he's announcing that he's looking into Fauci. Listen, the problem, Rita, is that even a lot of these state crimes have statutes of limitations. We're talking here at this point already about 5-6 years ago, depending on the relevant underlying conduct. So, frankly, I don't want to pat my own back too much, but I've been saying for years now, if you are a Republican AG, if you are a red county district attorney, if you're in a deep red county in the Texas panhandle or somewhere in God's country, why are you not trying to get this son of a you-know-what and drag his sorry rear end into your courthouse? I have no idea. This should have been happening for years. So it's very much kind of a little bit of a Johnny-come-lately. I wish our AG all the best. I hope he gets justice there, but I don't want to mislead the viewers. I'm not going to guarantee anything at this point. I hope it happens. I do think the Congress will probably vote to hold him in contempt of Congress, so at least I suppose there's that. We'll see what the grand jury does there as well, though.
1: Now, just finally on this, you wrote about the Fauci diaries and his performance at the Senate hearing in the New York Post. You moved to Florida in 2021 because of the way Governor Ron DeSantis was handling this crisis. You wrote that DeSantis acted in heroic fashion during the pandemic. You said, at a time when white coat tyranny raged and most Americans deferred to those who spoke in the name of science, DeSantis did the reading himself and concluded that dissenters from groupthink orthodoxy, such as the Great Barrington Declaration authors Jay Bhattacharya and Martin Kulldorff, were right. COVID-19 did not necessitate the draconian policy responses demanded by the biomedical clerisy. And I want to play you a little clip from that period that really illustrates how honest and courageous DeSantis was.
12: "You do not have to wear those masks. I mean, please take them off. Honestly, it's not doing anything, and we got to stop with this COVID theater. So if you want to wear it, fine, but this is ridiculous."
1: He was sick of the COVID theater, Josh, and he said it out loud.
9: Yeah, Rita, listen, he's the greatest governor of my lifetime. He's less in the headlines these days because it's towards the end of his tenure and so forth. But Ron DeSantis really is overall the greatest governor of my entire adult lifetime. And COVID was really his absolute moment. I think it's worth noting that not only did he literally do the reading, I want to emphasize this. Ron DeSantis actually personally did the reading himself. Like, he actually, in the governor's mansion, was poring through the literature, looking at the footnotes, the cross citations. He actually concluded on his own merits that the dissenters from this group think were actually correct. And on the actual empirical data, Florida ended up coming in well above average when it came to age-adjusted COVID deaths. There were a lot of blue states like New York and New Jersey that had massive lockdowns that actually fared a lot worse when it came to age-adjusted COVID deaths. But Florida also was the big winner when it came to population transfer in the United States. There were more Americans moving to Florida than any other state in the country. DeSantis also, due to his COVID leadership, single-handedly transformed Florida from what was once the iconic swing state, the state that decided the 2000 election by 537 votes to Bush over Gore. He turned that into a red state bastion, won re-election by 19.4 points. Our legislature in Tallahassee is now a Republican supermajority in both legislatures, the state house and the state senate. So the whole map has just been totally transformed there. And most importantly, he was right on the science. He had the courage there. There were other governors too, but DeSantis really stood head and shoulders above others. He deserves to this day a lot of credit for that.
1: Now, Josh, I played a clip of Scott Galloway and Kara Swisher in Lefties losing it, being shocked, utterly shocked, that the very policies they backed could come back and haunt them. These communist lovers are slow learners. Communism in practice isn't what they're expecting. Let's have a look.
2: I came out in favor of this tax. This is the definition. He's taken a legitimate source of tax revenue and he's turned it into a wanted poster.
1: Josh, communism, socialism, Marxism, whatever you want to call it, it always ends up the same way.
9: So this is kind of the story of unintended consequences, right? This is kind of the entire story of left-wing governance. You know, there was a book written, I believe it was written by Jason Riley a few years ago. It was a black conservative commentator, and his title of his book was Stop Helping Us, which is kind of an appeal to the Democrats of the 1960s and onward here in America when it came to the idea of the welfare state. The welfare state from LBJ onwards, in theory, at least some people thought they were helping poor people, helping minorities, et cetera. But no, you end up just making the problem a whole lot worse. And this has been the problem with socialism and communism, all these failed totalitarian harebrained schemes since time immemorial. You think that you're making people better off. You think that you're being compassionate. You think that you're going to help people lift themselves up by the bootstraps. No, you're actually just creating bread lines. You're actually just going to create hyperinflation. You're actually just going to create resource scarcity. You're actually just going to create an incentive structure such that corporations don't want to actually hire people to actually work and to earn a decent wage. So the whole thing ends up not working, which is why conservatives for a long time have understood that you judge policies not based on the intentions but on the actual results. Listen, Zohran Mamdani, unfortunately, I think is impervious to commentators like this who point out that his policies might not be working because he doesn't really care, I think, about actually how the policies play out. He is a man who is glib. He is very charismatic. He's very good on camera. He is very well-spoken. Mm. And he has a base of supporters who, unfortunately, don't really care, actually. I really fear that his supporters don't actually care about how his policies actually end up because they see a guy who is speaking the language of Barack Obama, Hope and Change, 2008, but the program has been a little bit updated for this new, not so great DSA era in the year 2026. So they see someone who walks and talks and acts and so forth as if he is of, by, and for the people. The policies, unfortunately, be damned. It's a very, very scary place to be. That's not how I've overcame this, to put it mildly. But unfortunately, I think that that's just the reality of living in the internet age, especially in a blue jurisdiction like New York City. It's quite sad, actually.
1: Now, before you go, you've been keeping a close eye on what's happening in Spain and its territories. And you argue that Spain's border invasion is America's wake-up call. What do you mean by that?
9: Yeah, so these images out of Ceuta in Spain are absolutely galling. But there was one particular video clip that I saw over the past week that really stood out. And it's this clip of these Spanish immigration authorities literally just holding the gate open. Like they're standing there just holding open, letting now we know tens of thousands of Moroccans just flood in. And I couldn't help but think of the Biden-Harris regime and how they let in at least 8 to 10 million unvetted illegal aliens over the course of their 4 years. And now you have in the era of Mamdani, as you're talking about, you have these DSA socialists who are actually going much further than the Biden-Harris rhetoric. They don't believe in ICE. They don't believe in borders. They believe in John Lennon, Imagine, and pixie dust and unicorn farts and no nations, no religions, just kumbaya, pass the peace pipe, baby. So I see this happening over in Spain, Morocco, And this is, I'm not fear-mongering. This is actually what it will look like on the U.S. southern border if you get, God forbid, a President Alexandria Ocasio-Cortez or some lunatic like that come January 2029. So I'm not fear-mongering, Rita. Those actually really are the stakes when it comes to border protection here in the United States.
1: Well, you've got to listen to what they say. They say they want this. They want to have no borders. They want to usher in an age of communism. They have used that word themselves. So you've got to listen to people when they tell you what their intentions are. Josh Hammer, thank you so much for your time tonight.
9: Thank you. Appreciate it.
1: And still to come, what is wrong with the WNBA? Kinsey Schofield joins me next.
0: News 24 will be back after this short break.

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0: News 24 will be back after this short break.
1: Welcome back. Now, we spoke last week about the disturbing scenes at a WNBA game where the co-owner of the Seattle Storm was filmed berating teenage girls. The girls were there wearing shirts and holding up signs supporting women's sport and WNBA player Sophie Cunningham. The Storm did issue a public statement, but they have yet to send a formal apology to the girls directly. And one of those girls, Annalee Wilson, opened up about the encounter to Fox News. Have a listen.
2: I feel like a lot of people making comments sitting next to me, and then specifically the co-owner saying that it was kind of disheartening. And it also just is like, they don't know my story. They don't know that I've actually experienced this, and I've experienced it more than once. I'm going to junior year now, and I've competed against a biological male 4 times. These people don't even know what I've gone through. So for them to just say that and just keep pushing and, you know, saying rude comments, it's disappointing, especially when it's other women.
1: Joining me now is host of the Kinsey Schofield Unfiltered podcast. Kinsey, not only have these teenage girls not received an apology, but the fact that they were attacked by a grown woman, a co-owner of the Storm, and also a feral man, a grown man, and the crowd did nothing. They did not come to their defence. There is something, I think, terribly wrong with the culture of the WNBA.
3: Yeah, I do think the WNBA has an image problem right now. The league should be asking itself why so many fans feel women and girls aren't being protected, whether it's teenage supporters in the stands or Caitlin Clark on the hardwood. When they're not protecting young women from verbal abuse in the stands, they're allowing their biggest star, Caitlin Clark, to absorb repeated hard fouls and hostility on the court, in my opinion, because she's a white girl. That's not a great look for the league.
1: And I'm glad that Harry Potter author and women's rights advocate J.K. Rowling has weighed into this issue. She tweeted, "These young women are heroines. They're peacefully protesting against the grotesque unfairness of men playing in women's sport. The only people who are effing insane," that's what the co-owner called these girls, "the only people who are effing insane are those making a mockery of fair sport for women and trying to bully girls like this into silence." Well said, J.K. Rowling. Now, let's talk about Ariana Grande. She's taking a step back from the public eye and has dropped out of her next project amid growing concerns over her health. She's in the middle of a world tour right now. Last week released her latest studio album. And her latest music video release on Friday shows the singer is thinner than ever. And Kinsey, a lot of people are concerned by this.
3: The public has noticed some dramatic changes, but no one outside of Ariana's inner circle knows exactly what's happening. Hopefully she's putting herself first. It sounds like she is in dropping out of this next production. It does sound like she's stepping back for a minute, and that's exactly what she needs. Success means very little if you're not healthy enough to enjoy it. So I hope she does feel better soon.
1: Now to the royals. Prince William and Princess Kate have been photographed at the Commonwealth Games with their children. They were there watching the netball semi-finals. Charlotte looked very interested in what's happening. She was asking her mum plenty of questions. George was copying his father's stance, leaning forward attentively, watching the game. And Kinsey, my favourite royal of all time, Louis, well, he looked a little bit bored and was resting his head in his hands. I mean, I just wish we could make Louis king right now. That would make me a royalist, if we could have King Louis tomorrow.
3: Yeah, no, he's absolutely precious. Forget the medal count. Prince Louis won the day. There was also a really cute picture of him proudly rocking a Welsh cycling bucket hat and reminding all of us why he's still the Royals' biggest scene stealer. He even took some selfies with fans, which I think is hilarious. We never see Prince Archie do such a thing. But, to your point, George looks just like William. Every year he looks more and more like his father, his body language, and Charlotte inheriting Catherine's curiosity. It's one of the reasons people love this family, because these moments feel so authentic. Every parent recognizes at least one of those kids. Are they, you know, something similar about those kids. And they're just so precious.
1: And yet he knows, he already knows, George, that he's going to be king one day. So growing up with that pressure is incredible, though they do seem like regular kids a lot of the time. Now, the Beckhams, they're the other royal family, their family feud, there's been a bit of analysis of where it all started, Kinsey. I'm interested in your take, as the Daily Mail's saying the first signs of a fracture began in September 2021 when Brooklyn and Nicola went to the Met Ball in New York. Victoria and David didn't like Nicola's post about the ball on social media. And from that point on, the Beckhams appeared to withhold social media approval of the couple. Did it start with something like this fickle, Kinsey? Was it over Instagram likes that father and son and mother and son have fallen out?
3: I mean, does this not remind you of Harry writing in Spare that the Princess of Wales, Catherine, didn't want to share her lip gloss with Meghan Markle? And you're like, are we five? Is this real life? I mean, Nicola is the second coming, a potential narcissist that thinks the world revolves around her, a woman who married a weak, privileged man who will live to regret his behavior towards his family. The countdown is on for their own Highgrove summit with Victoria and David, because the world has chosen a side and it's not Brooklyn's, and they're going to have to break down and eat crow so that they can go back to work and win the world's approval, because they've behaved appallingly over the last few years.
1: They have. And there seems to be, like Harry and Meghan, a lack of appreciation on why they're famous, why they live these privileged lives. They think they're just special or particularly talented. No, it's because of who your parents are that you are anybody and anyone's taking any notice of your tantrum. And I think that's the great similarity between the couples. There's just this sense of entitlement they seem to have.
3: And it's not going anywhere, unfortunately. I mean, based on these reports, Nicola and Brooklyn had to share that with somebody who shared that with a reporter. If that were true, I wouldn't admit it, because I'd be embarrassed that I was so upset over something so petty and irrelevant. You know, Nicola had to search through her likes to see if her mother-in-law liked it. And then she had to have a conversation with her husband about how her mother-in-law, who runs an empire, didn't take a second to sit down and like her Instagram post. And that is just like the vapid, shallow conversations that are happening around their estate in Los Angeles as Nicola's father continues to pay their bills.
1: Yes, so trivial of all things. And you may be upset about it. You may think there's something passive aggressive about withholding social media love. But to break up a family over it, Kinsey, that's what's remarkable. Because this isn't just some little tiff. They're not speaking and they're feuding publicly with David and Victoria. And I think, again, that's another reason why people have taken David and Victoria's side, because they're coming out being conciliatory, wanting him to come back into the fold, and the other side is showing nothing but hostility. Kinsey Schofield, always a pleasure. Thank you so much for your time. And that's all the time we have. Don't go anywhere. Newsnight is up next.
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News 24 will be back after this short break. 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

0: One Nation's Victoria campaign event is met with heavy police presence as protesters take to the streets.
1: They had to go to hell!
2: They got racist there as well!
0: Arrests are made after a fake gun causes panic at a popular Sydney entertainment quarter. And we recap the explosive start to Alan Jones's indecent assault trial. In Fox Sports News tonight, Sam's the man at Hawthorn, Mitchell's first AFL coach locked down into the next decade.
3: And in weather for your Tuesday, we're looking at a drenching on the way across WA. Low pressure still sat across the southeast, and we've got all the latest forecasts for you over on News 24, Channel 601.
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0: Good evening. Thanks for your company here this evening on Late Edition. Well, police have been forced to separate supporters and protesters as Pauline Hanson attended a One Nation event in Melbourne. While there was excitement and celebration inside, outside, protesters unleashed a string of offensive chants at the One Nation leader. Crashing Pauline's party. Despite a massive police presence to keep demonstrators away from Pauline Hanson, some made it through to deliver the One Nation leader a frosty reception.
5: Off our streets! Racist scum! Off our streets! Racist scum!
0: Meeting party faithful at a Melbourne pub to celebrate the announcement of One Nation's candidates for the Victoria election, protesters did their best to spoil the party. Some screaming and yelling offensive language.
6: This is pretty commonplace, sadly. But honestly, this is only charging us further. We are not afraid of these people. They are banshees, they are violent, and we are fighting against them. And their stranglehold over this government is over.
0: A large police presence was brought in to monitor Monday evening's event. Streets were blocked off in an attempt to separate supporters and protesters in scenes that resembled security for a head of state, not the leader of One Nation.
7: Increasingly, we're told the security around Pauline Hanson is greater than that of our Prime Minister here in the country, which is a frightening thought that democracy has got to these levels.
0: This after safety concerns forced plans to be altered earlier in the day.
7: The press conference to launch the upper house candidates in Victoria was unfortunately moved from the front steps of the Victorian Parliament because of safety risks to a hotel small boardroom.
0: Undeterred by protesters and security risks, Pauline Hanson is confident going into November's state election.
8: Victoria used to be one of the most prosperous states of this nation. I believe we can get it back. If you say that we can't do the job, well, I say rubbish.
0: Despite the optimism, questions have been raised as to the competency of the candidates selected and their lack of political experience. But speaking to News 24, One Nation candidate Mark Nicholson joked the current government hasn't set the highest standards.
6: If these are the people that apparently know what they're doing,

0: against you from your accusers?
1: The first to take the stand, a man who'd met the Talkback Kings as a 14-year-old when he broke an athletics record. He said Mr. Jones later kissed and sexually touched him without consent, including while he drove at 80 kilometres an hour. He pulled my penis out using his right hand. He grabbed hold of it. I was trapped in the car. The court heard Mr. Jones supported the financially struggling athlete, buying him a car, phone, and making weekly payments of hundreds of dollars. Did I actively do everything I could to say no, no, no, and push him away? No, I didn't, because I didn't want to lose those things. Mr. Jones's barrister said the man's evidence was concocted and he'd only come forward after her client's arrest to jump on board and say to the police he had a story to tell. What part of that evidence do you say was concocted, Mr. Jones? This first witness's evidence resumes Tuesday, the court hearing he's expected to say Alan Jones got naked during another encounter involving sexual touching. Mr. Jones has pleaded not guilty to a total of 22 charges from six accusers. The trial due to run for 4 months. Caroline Marcus, News 24, Sydney.
2: Various federal ministers have begun to condemn the ABC for letting a video depicting violence against Gina Rinehart go to air. Speaking to News 24, Labor MP Jerome Laxall broke ranks, calling for the episode to be removed despite his colleagues refusing to.
3: I think the ABC should be pulling it down, and I mean, good on the artists for apologising, and I think they said, I just read their quote before, they said the joke didn't hit the mark, and it certainly didn't. So, I think it needs to come down, mate.
2: An internal ombudsman is probing the around-the-world satirical video, but there is no timeline for the review's outcome, with the ombudsman accountable directly to the ABC board. Assistant Defence Minister Peter Khalil also expressing outrage, drawing his own media experience and calling the ABC's lack of accountability for the video unacceptable.
4: I actually worked for SBS, another media organisation, before politics for a period of time. And when these, there are processes, editorial protocols, they go through various editors and so on before you get the finished content that goes or is broadcast. Obviously, their ombudsman is looking at this incident. What I'd say about that is it's unacceptable. Like, no matter who it is, whether you agree or you disagree with the person, that kind of violent imagery and that misogynist imagery, it would not be accepted for any of the any of my colleagues. Yeah, people say it's satire or it's comedy or whatever, but there's a certain line that gets crossed sometimes, and you know it when you see it.
2: Gina Rinehart is threatening the ABC with legal action and is calling on the public broadcaster to remove the video and apologise. The comedian involved in the skit has apologised, but the broadcaster itself is yet to. Well, Labor has finalised the details of its new tech giant tax designed to force fair funding for Australian news content. But some of the big publishers, including News Corp Australia, argue the changes make things worse.
5: The fight to make tech giants pay for news content is heating up.
6: Platforms should do deals directly with news organisations, and if they do not, they will pay more.
5: The Albanese government is adjusting the fine print of its proposed news media incentive. The complicated mechanism ensures platforms will be charged if they don't strike deals with news publishers. The levy has been lifted from 2.25% to 2.5%, but it will no longer be calculated on the company's revenue in Australia, but the digital ad revenue instead. The minimum number of deals has increased to 6, and more platforms, including Microsoft's LinkedIn, will have to play ball.
7: These professional networking sites have changed. They're now operating at a different scale, and they are also seeing a significant amount of news content shared.
5: The changes are already receiving blowback. Michael Miller, the executive chairman of News Corp Australasia, the parent company of News 24, argues these changes gut the incentive for tech platforms to strike fair deals with Australian media right when those rules needed strengthening, not softening.
8: There's no weakening in terms of the amount of revenue that will be provided, the amount of support that will be provided to the media.
5: Last month, Meta claimed the proposal was a breach of Australia's free trade agreement with the US.
7: We're confident that the arrangements that we're putting forward in this legislation are appropriate.

0: And are consistent with all of our obligations.
1: It does seem that whether it's talking about AI, whether it's talking about the news bargaining code, whether it's talking about social media bans, the tech companies simply don't take this Albanese government seriously. Now, we want to make sure that Australian journalism thrives and survives.
2: The Assistant Treasurer denies the incentive has been watered down in favour of big tech. Instead, he argues that the platforms will have to pay more if they refuse to negotiate with media companies.
0: Under the old arrangements, big tech could just walk away. What the NBI says is that if they avoid making deals, they're going to end up paying more to the media. Yeah, that incentive remains and is very powerful.
3: Trudy McIntosh, News 24, Canberra.
4: And Shadow Minister for Communications Sarah Henderson has issued a statement saying Australian media has been gutted by Labor's news bargaining incentive. Part of the statement reads, "It's clear Labor is more concerned about giving the tech giants a free kick than distributing monies fairly to Australian news organisations." Once again, Communications Minister Annika Wells is demonstrating she is not tough enough to put Australian media companies first. Well, calls are growing for Labor MP Luke Gosling to be stood down as a special envoy while he contests charges of assaulting the Northern Territory Administrator David Connolly. Mr. Gosling attended the Darwin Cup on Monday after his bail conditions were altered, allowing him to attend the same events as Mr. Connolly.
5: It's known as the Sport of Kings. But it was the expected attendance of the King's representative at the Darwin Cup that was problematic for Labor MP Luke Gosling. Last week, police charged Mr. Gosling with two counts of allegedly assaulting Administrator David Connolly at a Darwin Thai festival on July 18. On Friday, his bail conditions were altered so he could attend the same events as Mr. Connolly. Mr. Gosling, who strenuously denies the allegations, must give Mr. Connolly's office at least 48 hours' notice if he plans to attend an event, and he must stay at least 15 metres away from the administrator. News 24 found Mr. Gosling in a marquee at the northern end of the racetrack, several hundred metres from the winner's circle. The government has resisted calls for Mr. Gosling to be stripped of his roles as a special envoy while he contests the charges.
6: If he were a minister, he would be required to stand aside, but the special envoy is a very different position. It doesn't have extra salary, as I said. It doesn't have executive authority.
7: Well, if you're saying he's a minister and he would have to stand aside, why on earth, as a special envoy, when you say he is conducting tasks for government around defence, etc., wouldn't he have to stand aside?
6: He is really just a backbench member of parliament. He is not a member of the executive.
5: But the Prime Minister appeared to have a different view of Mr. Gosling's role when he was asked about it 2 weeks ago.
8: Luke Gosling went to the last election saying that you'd promised him an assistant ministerial position. What happened to that?
9: He's an envoy.
5: Mr. Gosling's bail conditions are already proving problematic for organisers of events like the Darwin Cup, who are being forced to ensure the two men are kept at least 15 metres apart. A judge has warned it could take 18 months before the case is resolved, meaning this race still has a long way to run. Matt Cunningham, News 24, Darwin.
4: Two people have been arrested after an incident in Sydney where a person was seen allegedly carrying a fake gun. The incident sparked a massive police response late Monday as police swarmed on the entertainment quarter at Moore Park in Sydney. A passerby spotted a man carrying what is believed to be a firearm and wearing body armour. In a statement, police say on arrival, officers located two men, one of which allegedly wearing a bulletproof vest and carrying a firearm. The two men, aged 39 and 35, were arrested and a replica firearm, a vest and a badge was seized. Both were taken to Surry Hills Police Station where inquiries are ongoing. Two people are in a serious condition following a building collapse in Sydney's CBD. Firefighters say they arrived to chaotic scenes. Senior reporter Matt Taylor has the details.
10: Investigations are currently underway to determine the cause of this building collapse in inner city Sydney in the suburb of Ultimo. You can see behind us here some significant damage on what is a construction site, toppling over and crushing a number of cars in a neighbouring petrol station. Now, around 11 a.m, emergency services were called to the scene here after the collapse, which has damaged a number of cars that were parked here stationary at the Shell service station. One vehicle, as you can see, are completely crushed by the weight of bricks coming off that construction site. Two men, one aged 30 and another in their 60s, were taken to St. Vincent's and Royal Prince Alfred Hospital in Sydney. Both of those men in a serious condition. Authorities saying seven people requiring assistance at the scene. The matter is now being investigated as a workplace incident at this construction site here. Significant delays, though, to traffic. You can see that police and authorities have cordoned off two lanes of traffic here heading north in Ultimo on Wattle Street, and people are being urged to avoid the area. Seven people in total did require medical assistance here at the scene, two transported to hospital in a serious condition.
4: A mine worker has been killed at a Hunter Valley mine in New South Wales. The incident occurred at the United Wambog open cut coal mine near Singleton at around 1 o'clock in the afternoon. Police say the man was hit by a truck and died at the scene. The Mining and Energy Union said a union safety officer is on site with an investigation underway. Well, manager to the Stars, Ralph Carr, can be unmasked as the high-profile Melbourne man found guilty of raping a young woman in 2023. The media was barred from naming Ralph Carr for 3 years due to a suppression order in effect to protect his mental health and safety.
11: Ralph Carr promotes himself as the Jerry Maguire of footy, as the former manager of Tiger star Dustin Martin.
12: Are we fielding other offers? Yes, that's correct too. I think he's in his rights.
11: Carr was also behind some of the biggest names in Australian music, including Tina Arena, who later became his wife, then ex-wife, along with Kate Sobrano and Vanessa Amorosi. But for the past 3 years, Carr has been desperately fighting to keep his name out of the limelight. Today, it all came undone with the lifting of a suppression order.
13: He can be now identified as the man who was found guilty of rape last week in this court by a jury.
11: Carr raped and sexually assaulted a young woman in his West Melbourne home in 2023.
13: It's obviously a win for open justice. It's a blight on the process that we haven't been able to identify him as having been facing these charges for over 3 years.
11: The victim was a personal assistant in her 20s who was potentially going to help Ralph Carr work on his book. After a night of drinking wine and consuming cocaine together, she alleged Carr raped her, telling her, "I can't stop, I need your help to sleep." The jury heard the woman told her mum, who contacted police. When officers got to his house, Carr asked them, "Why are you here?" He claims the woman was lying for a financial motive. Even after he was convicted, Carr remained anonymous, his lawyer, Dermot Dan KC, arguing that naming Carr would put his psychological safety at risk, bringing up the case of another convicted rapist, Tom Silvani. But today, Carr abandoned his suppression order and was exposed, leading to his highest profile sporting client to sever ties with him. "My thoughts are with those affected," Dustin Martin said in a statement. "Effective immediately, I have ended my professional relationship with my former manager."
14: This afternoon, Ralph Carr sat in the dock here at the county court wearing a grey prison tracksuit and missing his signature wig. He maintains his innocence and will be appealing, his lawyers describing the guilty verdicts as a substantial miscarriage of justice.
15: Could you tell us how your client's feeling? He must be disappointed.
16: Yeah, no, we've got no comment to make, thank you.
11: They now want the judge to place a stay on whatever punishment Carr is given as the convicted sex offender prepares to try to clear his name.
13: It doesn't necessarily mean he's able to walk out the door, but it gives him a chance that that's what will happen while the appeal process is going on.
4: Stay with us. Coming up on Late Edition, Victoria's new Premier, Ben Carroll, reduces his cabinet size ahead of a reshuffle.
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0: News 24 will be back after this short break.
1: Welcome back. One Nation has promised heads will roll if it wins a majority of seats at the upcoming Victoria state election. Pauline Hanson also took aim at the ABC as the party unveiled its first slate of upper house candidates. Aspen Blomfield filed this report.
2: One Nation's new Victorian leader and candidate for Pakenham at the upcoming election has conceded the party does not yet have a policy platform, but says crime and corruption will be its first priorities. One Nation's state president Warren Pickering has called Victoria a basket case and says he will hold former premiers Jacinta Allen and Dan Andrews accountable if they are found to have been involved in corruption.
3: And a One Nation government royal commission won't be a soft touch. It will have teeth and heads will roll. Now, our planning is so far advanced, we've already identified some key people that have previously held senior appointments within various government organisations that have shown great capacity and integrity. We intend to go after these people and offer them roles in senior ministerial advisory positions. We believe these people know where the proverbial bodies are buried. We believe they may have an axe to grind and we'd like to give them a shovel.
2: Joining him were several candidates for Victoria's upper house, including Dan Andrews' former bodyguard, the animator behind One Nation's viral cartoons, and a former Liberal Party candidate for the federal seat of McNamara.
4: I didn't leave the Liberal Party, the Liberal Party left me.
2: One Nation is yet to announce candidates for the lower house, but says they will contest all 88 seats and hope to form government in its own right.
3: It's also not lost on us that this is the biggest state campaign in the party's history. As we contest this election to govern what is arguably the most fiscally and morally bankrupt state in Australian history. We've certainly got our work cut out for us. Now, we've got 4 months to earn the trust of Victorians and we intend to do just that. As of today, One Nation is officially a part of the Victorian political landscape and will remain so. We are officially putting the major parties on notice. We intend for this to be November to remember and we are contesting to govern.
2: A heavy police presence surrounded the building with both the ABC and The Guardian barred from the event.
5: ABC were denied entry into here and The Guardian. I'm not putting up with the spin, gotcha moments, wanting to have a go at me or treat us totally different to what you do the other major political parties. Enough is enough.
2: The Victorian Premier and opposition leader say they remain focused on their own campaigns.
6: Focus on working people and focus on delivering for Victorians. Focus on making sure that Pauline Hanson, the cuts that One Nation, her cuts team with Jess Wilson, does not get a foothold in Victoria.
2: One Nation claims internal polling points to a strong result at the November election.
1: Well, Victoria's new Premier Ben Carroll is reducing his cabinet size ahead of Tuesday's reshuffle. Jack Nyhoff explains why.
7: Factional divides continue to shadow the Carroll government after last week's coup against Jacinta Allen. Tim Richardson has been elevated to the cabinet following a caucus meeting, but two other vacancies won't be filled. Premier Ben Carroll publicly says it's cost-cutting, but the whole story lies within internal party alliances. Jacinta Allen and two allies in Lily D'Ambrosio and Harriet Shing resigned last week, creating three vacancies. They were all members of the Socialist Left faction. The ruling alliance shattered when Gabrielle Williams decided to side with right faction leader Ben Carroll to overthrow the Daniel Andrews Jacinta Allen dynasty. Williams secured deputy premier during the takeover. A party room deal has secured just one socialist left replacement in Tim Richardson. Publicly, Labor is telling Victorians it's about being respectful of taxpayer money.
6: I said last week that I would treat every single dollar with respect. Today I'm also announcing that we are reducing the size of the ministry. It doesn't pass the pub test. Having multiple ministers signed in 12 weeks out before a campaign begins.
7: 37-year-old Tim Richardson was a government advisor before entering politics as the local member for Mordialloc in 2014. The opposition says the move is about reducing infighting in the Carroll government until the election.
8: The new Premier can't come out now and pretend he's worried about cost cutting when he has been voting for years at the table to increase net debt from $20 billion to $200 billion. The only reason he is not doing more with the Cabinet is to save more chaos and more crisis through the media to protect his own position.
7: Premier Ben Carroll will announce his reshuffled front bench on Tuesday. He's signalling a focus on repairing the budget. Net debt is set to peak at $200 billion over the next 4 years. There'll be a lot of focus on who gets what position, including who will become Treasurer with 4 months to go until the election.
1: Drivers are facing higher petrol prices as the temporary cut to the fuel excise comes to an end. Political reporter Ruben Spargo has the details.
9: Motorists are once again paying the full tax on every litre of petrol and diesel, a change expected to increase potential pain at the pump.
10: There are two things driving the cost of fuel. The first is global oil markets. Prices had already been climbing in recent months because of the oil crisis triggered by the closure of the Strait of Hormuz. The second is tax. The temporary excise discount ended. It increased by 17.1 cents to 52.1 cents a litre. The fuel tax cut cost the federal budget $2.9 billion in its first 3 months alone.
9: What do you make of the cost of petrol today?
11: Oh, well, it's ridiculous. But when we've got a madman running the world, what can you expect?
12: Yeah, too expensive. The government can do something about it. I'm sure if they could manage for these 3 months, I'm sure they can continue for a little longer.
13: Why is it suddenly, after so many months of having to help, why don't they need to help now? People who are in trouble need help all the time, not just for a few months.
10: The average petrol price across Australia's five capital cities in July was $1.93 a litre. Prices in Perth, Darwin, Brisbane, Melbourne and Hobart are all sitting above that July average. The NRMA is encouraging motorists to compare prices and, where their vehicle allows, consider using a cheaper fuel grade.
14: The gap between premium 98, which is the most expensive fuel on our market, and E10, which is the cheapest, is now as wide as 30 cents a litre. I mean, that is a huge difference.
10: The government is warning fuel retailers against using the excise increase as an excuse to inflate prices.
9: Companies that profiteer could face millions of dollars in penalties as motorists and the consumer watchdog keep a close eye.
1: Tolls will be cut on four Sydney motorways from as early as July next year under a plan unveiled by the New South Wales government. Crystal Wu has the details.
15: The government says the changes are aimed at easing cost of living pressures, particularly for motorists in Western Sydney. Toll reductions will be in place across the M2, M7, the Cross City Tunnel and the Lane Cove Tunnel. From July next year, the government has announced a 10% reduction on the Lane Cove Tunnel and a 10% reduction on the M2 for longer journeys. Motorcyclists will also benefit from a 50% reduction on all motorways as the changes are progressively introduced. From January 2028, there will be a 10% reduction in the M7 distance cap. And when the Western Harbour Tunnel opens in 2028, there will be a 20% reduction in the Cross City Tunnel.
16: The cost is expected to be $850 million of that widening. Previously, if that had happened, if those motorists in that part of Sydney had a widened toll road, a quicker way to get to work, they would have paid higher tolls, they would have paid tolls for longer. Neither of those will be the case. We're budgeting to build that and put the benefits back into toll reform.
15: As part of the agreement, private toll road owners will contribute $75 million over 5 years to the state's weekly toll cap.
17: We will not be privatising. The crossings of the harbour will not be privatised by a Labor government. This painstaking negotiation will mean real price drops for many motorists, particularly those that live in Western Sydney. And the government's been particularly focused on families that don't have access to good, reliable public transport.
15: The opposition said the government has failed to deliver on its promises, including its promise to not introduce any new tolls.
18: This government has done a lot of talking for 3.5 years and hasn't delivered anything in this term near what the expectation was that they raised. Bob Namver had a petition against two-way tolling on the Harbour Bridge and on the Harbour Tunnel, and he clearly has got nothing to say about that today.
15: The announcement comes less than 8 months before the New South Wales state election and builds on existing toll relief measures like the reduction of the weekly toll cap from $60 to $50.
1: The outbreak of the deadly H5 bird flu virus has reached a devastating new milestone. South Australia has recorded the country's first mass mortality event, and authorities are warning it's just the beginning.
19: It's the situation officials feared would unfold, the bird flu virus no longer simply passing through.
20: We now do have confirmation of the first mass mortality in native wildlife in Australia.
19: Spotted through aerial checks such as these, 49 greater crested terns dead, another 35 sick, found offshore near Cape Jaffa in South Australia's southeast. Five samples returning positive for the H5 virus.
21: We do know that once the H5 bird flu is spreading in wildlife and the natural environment, it is not possible to avoid significant losses.
19: The state remains the epicentre of the bird flu outbreak with 58 positive test results, but numbers are escalating, Australia reaching 78 recorded cases.
22: In terms of mandatory housing orders, then that's based on a risk assessment, essentially, and that's what we're working through with the industry. We want to make sure we're getting it right so that we're not there's no unintended consequences if we were to mandate that, but that is an option open to us.
20: This is the beginning of what is likely to be a long, difficult journey in terms of the impacts on wildlife.
19: A wave of mass mortality events is now expected, with millions of seabirds migrating towards Australia's coastline throughout spring for nesting season.
21: And where they congregate in numbers, mixed with other bird species in Australia which may already be infected, there is absolutely increased risk of transmission and further mortality events.
19: The virus is not contained to the coast, having already made its way inland, with one greater crested tern discovered near Monado Zoo, 70 kilometres southeast of Adelaide. The area is home to several poultry farms. Still, the decision to keep free-range chickens indoors remains voluntary.
23: Key focus of our preparedness for the last couple of years has been to work with the poultry production sector so that they are well prepared in terms of the types of enhanced biosecurity that will help to prevent spillover from wild birds into poultry production systems.
19: More than 11,000 reports of dead and sick birds have been made to the Animal Disease Hotline, none of which have been found in Australia's poultry industry to date. But experts have made the grave announcement that the virus will never be eradicated from the country's wildlife. Monique van der Heyden, News 24.
1: A Brisbane emergency nurse has shared CCTV footage of the moment he used more than a decade of jiu-jitsu training to restrain a patient. Daniel Nelson, who has also served in the Australian Army for more than 21 years, said he was attacked while escorting the man from the Royal Brisbane and Women's Hospital Emergency Department around 2 a.m. in October 2024. Posting the footage on Facebook, Mr. Nelson said the incident was something many people never see, adding that no healthcare worker should expect to be assaulted while simply doing their job. Stay with us. Coming up on Late Edition, a former NRL star and gambling addict, Luke Bateman, tells his story to the Senate.
0: News 24 will be back after this short break.

News 24. We'll be back after this short break. 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We'll be back after this short break.

0: News 24 will be back after this short break.
1: Welcome back. A former NRL star and gambling addict has told a parliamentary inquiry of the inducements in wagering and that a betting company promoters even allegedly supplied him with drugs. Former Canberra Raiders player Luke Bateman told a parliamentary inquiry he was only 23 years old when gambling promoters allegedly offered to supply him with illegal drugs.
2: There were times where I'd be flown interstate and taken to, you know, race days, put in marquees with alcohol and food provided all day, things like that. But also, before getting there, your VIP manager would offer you, go, hey, mate, what drugs do you want? Do you want a couple of bags for this weekend? We'll organise that for you. We'll have that ready for you when you get here.
1: Mr. Bateman, who gambled away his NRL earnings, told the inquiry the betting industry lacked a duty of care and says gambling inducements destroyed his life and that of family members.
2: You know, I was stealing money from my own mother to fund my gambling addiction. And that would be because I would lose, I would have no money, and then I would be offered an inducement and I would say, oh, well, I need to get some money because I've got $1,000 worth of bonus bets waiting for me. And then I would steal money from my own mother, from my partner, from my siblings to get those bonus bets, to get those inducements.
1: Senate inquiry into the federal government's legislation to restrict gambling ads continues on Tuesday. Overseas, US President Donald Trump says new talks to end the war with Iran are scheduled for today. However, Iran denies negotiations are planned. This follows Trump's decision to back down from a threat of a massive escalation.
3: This has become a familiar cycle, a threat followed by promises of diplomatic progress, but the president says a deal could be imminent.
4: President Trump on his way back to a rainy Washington yesterday, right after dodging what he said could have been a major storm in the Middle East.
5: Would I rather make a deal? I'm not looking to kill people. Because people die, a lot of people die, and we don't want that.
6: We'll be hitting them very hard.
4: Just 2 days earlier, at a cabinet meeting, he said the U.S. was about to launch major strikes on Iran, but he says other countries in the region, including Saudi Arabia, urged him to hold off.
5: And the reason they asked is I think there's a deal. There's a deal on Hormuz, and then there will be a deal on the nuclear, or you might call it the denuclearization of Iran.
7: I think what we're seeing here is a president who has an approach to this that's just rather erratic. He says one thing, he does another thing.
4: Democrats pointed to what they see as repeated rounds of threats and retreats. And while Iran is signaling that they are still hoping to work from the temporary agreement struck between the two countries back in June, that may be an effort to buy time.
8: You defeat the Iranians by going patience against patience. If you say we want to get this done quickly, they'll just strap in their seatbelts and say, we win by not losing.
3: Now, in the meantime, the markets seem to like the recent developments and oil prices dropped overnight.
1: FIFA President Gianni Infantino is facing growing calls to resign after leaks to media revealed plans to sell off part of the World Cup. The New York Post reporting that Mr. Infantino is seeking help from the Trump administration to keep him in office. This comes as England's Football Association is reportedly planning to withdraw support for the FIFA boss in the coming days. The backlash has brought together fans, teams and even national leaders, putting Mr. Infantino's leadership in doubt. Our correspondent Stash Butler reports.
9: He spent a decade at the helm of global football, but this man's days as FIFA president could soon be up. A growing storm of criticism and allegations of corruption have weakened Gianni Infantino's grip on the organisation he leads.
10: As close as 2 weeks ago, he's riding, on top of the world, the most successful sports mega event in the history of this planet. And just 2 weeks later, he's fighting for his political life.
9: That life as FIFA's head began in 2016. After years under former President Sepp Blatter, clouded by bribery and money laundering claims. From his first day in the job, Mr. Infantino cast himself as a leader for change.
11: We need to implement the reforms, compliance, good governance.
9: But controversy soon followed in the 2018 World Cup, held in Russia despite Vladimir Putin's invasion of Crimea. Then in Qatar in 2022, FIFA was accused of turning a blind eye to alleged forced labor being used to build the host stadiums. Nonetheless, Mr. Infantino has twice been re-elected as president with wide support. In that time, FIFA's revenues have more than doubled, and he's looked set to serve a fourth term. Until this year.
6: And here it is, in the Oval Office.
9: Apparent flattery of President Donald Trump drew mockery ahead of this year's World Cup, peaking with a new FIFA award.
12: Mr. President, this is your prize, this is your peace prize.
9: Given days before the Iran war, mockery then grew to outrage once the tournament began. After U.S. player Falarin Balogun was shown a red card for a foul in the round of 32, President Trump personally intervened, and Balogun's one-match ban was reversed.
13: I understand sports really well, really well. And that wasn't a foul.
9: But the final straw for many was this: a recently announced plan to sell a 20% stake in the World Cup to private investors. Among them, Joshua Kushner, brother to Trump's son-in-law.
14: To have a Trump relative involved in this only made the whole thing much worse.
9: The UEFA group of European football federations led the backlash, threatening to boycott the next World Cup unless the proposal were withdrawn.
10: First of all, a World Cup without the top European teams, without Spain, without England, without France, without Germany, is not much of a World Cup.
9: Even the UK's new Prime Minister, Andy Burnham, has decided to weigh in.
15: Dress the deal up however you like. Once you have sold a piece of it, you have sold out. Football belongs to the supporters. It always has, and it always will.
9: FIFA has now withdrawn the proposal, and its president still plans to seek re-election early next year. But Mr. Infantino's star has fallen, and calls for him to resign have grown. And the future of a man that seemed certain a week ago now appears very much in doubt. Stash Butler, News 24.
1: A Danish pilot and a Greek firefighter have been killed after two Queensland-owned helicopters collided while fighting flames near Athens. Greece is one of several European countries battling blazes, and Australian firemen are on their way to help.
16: A dangerous mission to save homes and lives. Whoa. Costing two brave souls. A Danish pilot and a Greek firefighter killed after their firefighting helicopter burst into flames and plunged to the ground after colliding with another northwest of Athens. The other chopper crew, a British pilot and Greek officer, surviving with minor injuries after making an emergency landing. The helicopters hired from McDermott Aviation in Queensland. The company saying, "Our thoughts and deepest condolences are with the families, friends and colleagues of those affected. Both crews were undertaking the critical work of supporting firefighting operations." Nearly 500 firefighters battling blazes across Greece, fanned by strong winds. The country's Prime Minister expressing his deepest sorrow for the tragic accident, but warning just hours before the crash, "When winds blow with such intensity, even the dozens of aerial assets at our disposal cannot operate safely." This resident says, "This is extremely sad. The wind is very strong. More than 100 homes have been destroyed, hundreds of fires stretching resources. Residents trying to protect their properties, others evacuating from popular holiday islands." Greece, one of several countries in Europe fighting devastating wildfires after successive record-breaking heat waves.
1: Migrants who crossed into Spain's North African enclave of Ceuta last week are sleeping rough on a cordoned-off beach. Police and military patrols remain deployed across the territory. It comes only days after a mass influx from Morocco that drew more than 50,000 migrants, with police reporting at least 72 deaths. Spain has taken a more open stance on migrants than most other EU countries, launching a program to grant residency to more than 500,000 undocumented people. After the break, all the sport from Garbo to Origin coach Matt King to replace Laurie Daly in charge of the Blues.
0: News 24 will be back after this short break.

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1: 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Sam Mitchell has signed a contract extension for a further 3 years at Hawthorn. Mitchell's contract now sees him through to 2030. This year will be the club's third consecutive finals appearance under Mitchell. Mitchell is the only current coach in the AFL to be contracted for the 2030 season. He's been in charge of Hawthorn for 5 years. Roosters and Blues assistant Max King is said to be named the new New South Wales State of Origin coach. Laurie Daly officially quit, then was first of many to endorse the former Kangaroo, Blues and Storm centre.
2: In the ultimate case of finishing on a high, Laurie Daly ends his time as Blues coach with series victory.
3: When I accepted the role, I committed to giving it everything I had for 2 years. I did that wholeheartedly, and I just feel like now's the right time for someone else to have the opportunity to lead this great state.
4: I wish him nothing but the best, and I've always got a lot of time for Loz. He's a great man before he's coached.
2: Daly ends his second stint as New South Wales coach after completing his 2-year contract, in which he earned his second series victory as coach.
3: I'd do anything for the Blues jersey. I'd just do anything for New South Wales. They talk about how we don't have passion. That's bullshit. We have just as much passion for our state as Queensland have for theirs.
5: The confidence that he gives his players when I was in those Origin camps is massive.
2: Matt King is set to take over. He was an assistant to Daly as well as being an assistant at the Roosters.
6: When I was a kid, he was like one of my favourite players. Me and my brother loved him. So he honestly just bleeds blue, like got so much passion for that jersey. There's no one more deserving, I think. You know, he's done a long apprenticeship as assistant coach, done a terrific job here, and then the same thing for the Blues. Yeah, I think he'll do a great job.
2: King already has the tools to be successful, according to those inside the camp.
3: And Matty King is a first-grade coach now. He's ready to go.
6: The head coach sort of sets the mentality side of it, and then, you know, you have those assistant coaches that come in and do more of the technical stuff because, you know, the assistant coaches have mostly been working as club assistant coaches as well. So they're in the football, they're in weeds every week. I definitely say like a lot of, you know, how the Blues played was definitely led through Kingy.
2: Strong endorsements for the man set to take on the task of winning back-to-back series for the Blues for just the second time in 20 years. Justin Edwards, Fox Sports News.
1: The Wallabies are bracing for two typhoons ahead of Saturday's test against Japan. Eddie Jones and the looming Typhoon Dolphin. They say evolution, not revolution, is the focus in their first week under new coach Les Kiss. But brutal weather has greeted them in Osaka, first searing 35-degree heat, then the looming typhoon.
7: Well, we're not overly focused on the weather at this stage. All prep so far has just been sort of internal focus as usual. So I'm sure if on the day the weather picks up a bit, we'll make small changes. But no, nothing major on the weather front.
1: The Wallabies scraped to a 4-point victory over the Jones-coached Japan in Tokyo last year. Don't forget, for more live and breaking sport, tune in to Fox Sports News at 500. Now it's time for a look at the latest forecast. Here's News 24 weather meteorologist Tamsin Green.
8: For your Tuesday, we're looking at a wet day ahead across WA with a cold front and a trough driving in there. For Perth, looking at showers and storms to start the day, clearing later on, but the heaviest of the falls expected to be further north around Exmouth. Mainly dry conditions there for Darwin and also for Brisbane and Sydney under the influence of high pressure. A frosty and chilly start there for Canberra, could be gusty as well. And a cold day ahead for Melbourne with a top of just 13 degrees and blustery showers getting heavier through the afternoon. One or two light showers possible there for Hobart under the influence of low pressure. Meanwhile, staying mainly dry and cloudy for Adelaide with just the chance of one or two light showers there. We've got all the latest for you on News 24, Channel 601.
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1: Good evening. Welcome to the program. Here's what's coming up tonight on Credlin. Australia notches up its biggest monthly drop in property prices in nearly 4 years. Capital city stuck in reverse and auction listings in free fall. So what sort of spin are we getting from the government that orchestrated this mess? Plus, having presided over years of turmoil for Victorian farmers, Labor's so-called climate minister, Lily D'Ambrosio, sensationally quit last week. So what's this mean for the controversial VNI West transmission project? Europe's border crisis intensifies. Thousands and thousands of migrants pour across the Spanish border on the weekend. We'll cross live to London for a closer look at what's driving it and why Australia should be paying very careful attention. The fresh Redbridge polling has One Nation retaking the lead from Labor, just as Pauline Hanson touched down in Melbourne to unveil some of the team she hopes will win big come November. And it was textbook Hanson at her fiery best.
2: So we are here as ordinary Australians, standing up, fighting for our state, our country. We want it back.
1: But first, ask yourself this. Labor's Luke Gosling, arrested and charged now with assaulting a woman. Do you really think he would still be in his job if that's what had occurred? Imagine if he'd assaulted the Crown's representative in Victoria. That's a woman, Margaret Gardner, rather than in the Northern Territory, as alleged, where that representative assaulted was a man, David Connolly. What about New South Wales, South Australia, Tasmania or Queensland? Every one of those state governors representing King Charles, well, they are all women. Now, you and I both know what the result would be. Gosling, the member for Solomon, would be stood down immediately from his appointment as the PM Special Envoy on Defence, Veterans and Northern Australia if it had been a woman until the assault claims were adjudicated in court. Now, male or female, that's long been the standard adhered to by other prime ministers. It's certainly what Anthony Albanese demanded of them when he was opposition leader.
3: New South Wales police have established Strike Force Garrard into the potential criminal behaviour of a minister sitting on your front bench right now. Prime Minister, why is he still sitting there?
4: This minister cannot survive this day. The Prime Minister needs to stand him aside today.
3: And it's wrong to continue to sit in the Parliament and to deflect blame for what is Christian Porter's own actions. He shouldn't be sitting in the Parliament. And yet Scott Morrison is prepared to accept his vote and accept his participation in the Liberal Party room.
1: Now, all of that pertained to allegations, not charges, not criminal charges, such as that are now faced by Gosling. But that was Anthony Albanese in opposition. That's not his standard now that he's in the top job. And this is where his unwillingness to hold his own MPs to the standard he once demanded of others is again laid bare. And this is a deep character flaw in the Labor leader. That there's one standard for those who are on his team and vote for him and a whole other standard for everyone else. But there shouldn't be. Gosling should be stood down from these extra responsibilities. It shouldn't matter what party he's a member of, and it shouldn't matter if the alleged assault involved a man down from these extra responsibilities. It shouldn't matter what party he's a member of, and it shouldn't matter if the alleged assault

0: For Solomon, he's done a great job as our special envoy for defence. We just need to let this process play out now, and obviously we can't comment on it.
1: Yet again, as Labor leader Albanese and that team there you saw have been shown up as weak and lacking in standards. We saw it over the Travel Rorts affair, where the Attorney General paid back thousands wrongly claimed, but she kept her job. Where the sports minister, Arnika Wells, became a national joke for her life in the fast lane, all paid for by taxpayers. Now, right now, Albanese's on leave, but when he gets back, he's going to have to deal with the Gosling problem. Because when Parliament resumes next week, there will be nowhere to hide, not for him or Gosling. Now, like many of you, the form to complete the census online arrived in my mailbox over the weekend, and like I'm supposed to do, I'll complete it on census night next week. But having got my letter, I want to come back again to the issue of the census and religion, because I am still appalled that as far as the ABS is concerned, Jews in Australia don't matter. And I say that because what other conclusion can you draw after the Australian Bureau of Statistics removed them from the form? In 2021, Judaism was on the official census form, and this year they are not. Now, I know I mentioned this last week, but so many of you have contacted me since asking me if I am sure my information is correct. And so I mention it again tonight because sadly, I'm ashamed to say it is. Here is this year's census form again to show you precisely what's happened and why it's such a concern, not just for Jews, but also, I have to say, for Christians as well. Now, take a look at the form. First up, at box number one, there it is, the box for no religion. Right at the top, that's not a mistake. Trust me, that is not a mistake. It's up there to pick up the donkey vote and help build this narrative that religious faith is declining in Australia, something that the left have been trying to run for some time. But now to the substantive detail. If Judaism is your religion, then the only way you exist this year is to tick the other box and then write your religion in separately. Now, how galling is that for any Jew in Australia? Right at the time of the Royal Commission into Anti-Semitism, not even 12 months on from the Bondi Massacre, and Jewish Australians have all but been disappeared by officialdom in Canberra. How is it that in a Western nation like Australia, the government seen fit to statistically wipe out this significant religion, which alongside Christianity is so responsible for many of our country's foundational values? Well, how and why? But it's not just the Jews that are under attack here. I also want to take aim at how the ABS treats Christianity. There it is, Catholic, divided into churches, Catholic, Anglican, Uniting Church, it says, Presbyterian, Baptist, indeed even Greek Orthodox, all sit under the broad umbrella of Christian faith. And yet on the form, they are divided by church. Left off to a whole range of other Christian churches. There isn't a simple box to tick to call yourself a Christian. So tell me this, what happens when someone goes to fill out the census form? They identify as Christian, but they can't see their church on the form. Do they also have to use the space for other at the bottom? Because the risk is their Christian faith ends up not being recorded, again, fueling the left's argument that the Christian faith is declining. Not so, though, if you're an adherent of Islam. Islam is not broken down into subsets like Christianity. It's just recorded as Islam, not Sunni Muslim, not Shia Muslim. In 1971, when I was born, the census recorded Christianity at some 86.2% of the Australian population. At the last census, in 2021, it was 43.9%. And ask yourself this, if the growing secularism in our country is a good thing, if the growing influence of Islam, now the largest non-Christian religion in Australia, ask yourself if that's a good thing. I'll leave that with you.

0: I will encourage you, if you have any faith at all, even if you're not a churchgoer or not perhaps as frequent as you once were, please make sure you mark your form next week, mark your faith on the form, and show the left they haven't won yet. All right, let's go to Canberra now for the headlines with our political reporter, Reuben Spargo.
1: Good evening. One Nation has unveiled its first group of upper house candidates ahead of Victoria's state election.
2: Several high-profile candidates joined the party's new Victorian leader, including former Premier Dan Andrews' bodyguard, the animator behind One Nation's viral online cartoons, and a former Liberal candidate for the federal seat of McNamara.
3: We've got 4 months to earn the trust of Victorians, and we intend to do just that.
2: One Nation is planning to contest all 88 lower house seats but is yet to reveal its candidates.
1: Drivers are facing higher fuel prices as the temporary excise cut comes to an end.
2: They've already been increasing in recent weeks, triggered by the Strait of Hormuz's closure.
4: Too expensive. The government can do something about it, I'm sure.
5: So many months of having to help, why don't they need to help now?
2: The government is warning fuel retailers against using the excise increase as an excuse to inflate prices.
1: Labor has locked in the final details of its proposed tax on tech giants aimed at securing a fairer deal for Australian news publishers.
2: The levy has increased from 2.25 to 2.5%. It will now be calculated on a company's digital advertising revenue rather than its total Australian revenue.
6: There's no weakening in terms of the amount of revenue that will be provided, the amount of support that will be provided to the media.
2: Some of the country's largest publishers, including News Corp Australia, argue the changes will leave the news industry worse off.
0: All right, before I pick up on some of those stories, and I bring in, of course, Chris Uhlman, in some breaking news tonight, New South Wales police have confirmed to News 24 that two men have been arrested in the entertainment quarter, so this is near the Sydney Cricket Ground, in the eastern suburbs, as part of a sudden police operation. The Nightly and Nine News are reporting that they were allegedly carrying a fake gun. The police have assured us there's no ongoing threat to public safety, but I've urged people to avoid the area. There were reports that people were seen running and screaming from where the incident took place. I'll keep you across this developing story when we know more. All right, as I said, we'll bring in Chris Uhlman in a moment because I want to start with Luke Gosling. The Labor MP, of course, charged last week with two counts of assaulting the Northern Territory's administrator, and his name is David Connolly. The PM, now under pressure to explain why Gosling should not be stood aside from his role as the Prime Minister's special envoy while he contests the charges, particularly given that footage I played at the top of the show from the Prime Minister when in opposition, calling for Angus Taylor, Christian Porter and Andrew Lamming all to stand down from the front bench over what at the time were allegations, not clear criminal charges, as we have now. The best explanation they could offer up was that Gosling was not really that important. And this came yesterday from the Health Minister.
7: Required to stand down as a Member of Parliament if you're charged. Obviously, there are some provisions around conviction, but he is really just a backbench Member of Parliament.
0: News 24's political contributor Chris Uhlman joins me now. Well, yes, he deserves the presumption of innocence, Chris, but you either have a standard here or you don't.
8: Yeah, Peter, look, I always apply this standard when looking at these things. What would the government say if it was in opposition? So what would the Labor Party say if this was happening to a coalition MP now? And we know exactly what they would say. They'd be calling for his head. I do struggle, though, to work out what exactly this job is, the Special Envoy for Defence, Veterans Affairs and the Northern Territory. It doesn't come with any money. Obviously, he does have some work to do. But Luke Gosling, I find, has been a fairly decent person when I deal with him. This is a fairly significant charge, though, because, of course, assaulting the administrator, which is essentially the Governor General of the Northern Territory, comes with a 14-year jail sentence. So this is not a trivial matter by any sense of the word. So, yeah, it's a particular problem for the Labor Party. Now, he is entitled to the presumption of innocence. So we'll wait and see how this unfolds. But it's no trivial matter, Peter.
0: I made the point that most of our state governors around the country are women. If he'd allegedly assaulted a woman and not a man, you and I know, Chris, we wouldn't even be having this conversation.
8: Yeah, I think you've nailed it, Peter. Obviously, that would be the case. That is certainly completely unacceptable. It's unacceptable to assault any person, though. So, as I say, we'll wait and see what the court has to say about what Luke Gosling apparently did. It doesn't matter that the Northern Territory administrator may be a very irritating person. You know, that assault is assault, and you shouldn't do that to anyone, male or female.
0: And I'll help people out at home. These special envoy roles were created when there wasn't enough jobs to go around, when you've got someone that's not good enough for the front bench, but they're, you know, under pressure internally. They've got pressure perhaps in their seat from someone who wants to take them on in a pre-selection. So you create a little something. They get themselves a nice little title. They retile that locally and, you know, it's two-fifths of bugger all, but there we go. That's what a special envoy is. Let's go to that poll today, the one out from Redbridge. I have to say, I feel like we've got a poll almost every week, and I don't think that's good for politics. It's got One Nation in it in the poll, retaking the lead from Labor. They're on 31%. Labor, of course, falling to 29%. The Coalition, it's in a bit of a bump, a four-point bump there to Angus Taylor. They're up on a 22% primary. In preferred leader terms, Anthony Albanese is still ahead. Then it's Hanson. And then it's Taylor. There's a bit of a switcheroo happening between Labor and One Nation here. This is the fourth such change in leader, Chris. What do you make of it?
8: Yeah, look, I think it's good that you point out about the polling at the moment. This is all fantasy football that we are playing at the moment, so we won't know what the real deal is until we see an election, and we will see an election in Victoria come November. And really, the One Nation's taking its time to get its act together down there. We've seen some upper house candidates being declared, but we don't really know what One Nation or the form of One Nation is in Victoria, so I look forward to seeing how that progresses. As you say, there is some good news in there for Angus Taylor to see a four-point bump in their numbers off a terrible, terrible base, obviously, up to 22%. At least it's outside the margin of error, which means that something real might be happening there. But all of the rest of it, all we can say for sure is that One Nation has captured the imagination of a fairly significant group of Australian people, and it threatens both major parties, but it mostly threatens the Coalition. So until such time as we see how this plays out in the election, if I was Anthony Albanese, I'd be reasonably comfortable about the fracturing of the right-hand side of politics, and we don't know how those preferences will play out. Election nights are going to be really interesting, Peter, because, you know, we've been so used to having a two-party preferred vote where we can put Labor up against the Coalition and then do the numbers. We're going to have no idea in November how this is all going to play.
0: What was interesting in this poll, and this is the first time they've done it this way, they asked people, once they've got their primary vote, if you were to allocate your own preferences, where would they go? And on that basis, and this is picking up obviously a lot of the One Nation voters, it ended up with a result where the Coalition was leading Labor 52-48. Now, the Prime Minister likes to think, given the blue on the centre-right, that he is so far in front that it doesn't matter. But you get the excise come off petrol on the weekend. It's winter in Australia. It's cold in many parts of the country. There's going to be some big power bills come through pretty soon. I think this has got, and obviously, sorry, the ramifications of the budget. We'll get to Chris, I'll get to that with Ross Greenwood on the auction clearances over the weekend in a moment. But broadly, economically, we're inside sort of choppy waters now. How's that going to hit the Prime Minister and the Treasurer?
8: Well, people are unhappy. You don't have to get out and about to find out that people are unhappy, and mostly they're unhappy because the cost of living is really high and their real wages are actually going backwards, and they're feeling the pinch on that, and they'll feel it more once that the excise cut comes off and we see the price of petrol and diesel rise to its actual level rather than the level that was being insulated by the government at the moment. So the government is clearly alert to all of this and is trying what it can to do what it can for people. But I genuinely believe that most Australians think that the country is headed in the wrong direction, which is a problem for the government. But the problem for the Coalition is that it's completely fractured. So it's lost a lot of its own support off to One Nation. And unless those preferences do actually flow back, and we won't know that until the night of an election, then it's the Coalition that's in a world of pain.
0: You were in Beechworth in regional Victoria. I know you've been out and about. I know you're discussing, amongst other things, renewable energy and energy transition. What can you tell us from real people on the ground, Chris?
8: Look, it's fantastic, and I've done a lot of regional travel recently, and so where I went was to Hamilton in southwestern Victoria. You would know it well, you know the state well. It's in the seat of Wannon, which is Dan Tehan's seat, and I was down for Sheepvention, which is something I had not been to before, but I can say that you should go. It runs over 2 days.
0: Oh, I've been, mate. Don't you worry.
8: Well, it's absolutely fantastic. I'm encouraging others to go because it is magnificent. Like, you know, and like it turns out I'm a merino man. There are lots of different choices, but I'm going with the one that I heard about when I was at school. But, you know, just the technology that goes into farming now is amazing, and the things that people do to deliver food to our table, they are extraordinary people in regional Australia. They're deeply worried because they're on the front line of the energy transition, where, of course, all of the land is being chewed up either for wind turbines or for solar panels or for transmission lines. And, by the way, the other thing that's happening is we're now taking prime agricultural land and planting pine trees on it so that we have carbon offsets for companies. So, you know, everything that matters about this transition lands in regional Australia, and there is white hot anger out here about that, but not just here, across all of regional Australia.
0: I'm about to talk to a farmer actually out that way in relation to the transmission line, V&I West. Mm. I'll get to that later in the show. Chris Yeoman, thank you for your time. Enjoy your time out there in country Victoria. There's a very good bakery in Beechworth. Make yourself known there. Let's go still to economic news because I want to look at tax in particular and those budget changes impacting, I think, the largest asset most of us have, and that's the value of our home. Australia's just recorded its biggest monthly drop in property prices in nearly 4 years. Across all the capital cities, property values have gone backwards, and auction listings across the country have plunged nearly 20% compared to this time last year. Joining me now, our News 24 business editor, Ross Greenwood. Ross, welcome. The government said this wouldn't happen. Of course it has. And that's before we even factor in any risk of further rate hikes. The value of our biggest asset is starting to slide.
9: Yeah, the basic maths on this for you, Peter, are that the government has made these changes largely to make homes more affordable for first home buyers. Each year, there are give or take 110,000 first home buyers. The government is boasting that its own schemes have allowed 7,500 new home buyers to get into their homes. Now, I find even that bizarre because there's 110,000 first home buyers each year. The government claims it's helped 7,500. The maths doesn't add up. There are also something of 11.5 to 12 million homes in Australia. So effectively what the government is doing is basically for a very small cohort of people putting in place policies that affect the nearly 12 million homeowners in the country. Now, I don't know about you, but I just get a sense that if you've got 12 million homeowners whose principal asset is going backwards right now, in Sydney by 4%, in Melbourne by 4.5%, and depending on which suburb you live in those capital cities, it could be a great deal more. My sense is there is going to be disquiet. And of course, what we also recognise is that if you have falling home prices, what you have is a stagnating or falling economy, because the flow-on effect, the wealth effect of rising home prices is not happening. And so people tend not to buy more cars, more furniture, or do more renovations on those homes.
0: And of course, if you don't have to sell them in this falling market, you're not going to sell them, Ross. So this idea that they brought in tax changes that would get people to turn over homes, to downsize and do everything else, well, that's not going to happen. But on this government assistance for first home buyers, I was staggered to read in the Oz this morning that we as taxpayers are underwriting these special 5% loans to households, to couples that can make upwards of $700,000 as their annual salary. Now, I'm sorry, if you're earning $700,000, why does someone on a median wage in this country of $50,000 or an average wage of $90,000, why are we helping you?
9: It's bizarre. This is, again, one of the issues with this particular Labor government. Other Labor governments have been quite different. Why they won't put means testing in place for some of these policies is absolutely beyond me. And this is a classic one where if you are wealthy enough, you have enough income coming through the door, you should not and do not need the assistance to get into your first home, because likelihood is you can afford that anyway. And so the government is literally giving money away for no good reason. Now, the reality is there may be people in our society who do need assistance, but they've also had assistance in terms of stamp duty reductions or relief from state governments in the past. So this is this has actually pushed people towards it. But there's another aspect of this, and that is while home prices are falling, do you really want to be encouraging young home buyers to be wading into the housing market, lock, stock and barrel? Because there's one other small part about this is that the Reserve Bank is not going to be cutting interest rates anytime soon until it starts to see unemployment rising. Who are the most vulnerable people to that rising unemployment? Probably younger employees in many cases. So, as I say, it just seems to me that the government, in trying to encourage young people into homes, almost direct them into these first homes, you know, it's a wonderful dream. It's a wonderful aspiration. But don't get me wrong. There's a time and a place for that. And you would hope that the government is not putting some people in harm's way by effectively having these types of policies.
0: Yes, I take your point on negative equity. Absolutely there, Ross. But let's go back to the point of means testing.
9: Oh, yeah.
0: Can you imagine if a coalition government said, we will give basically taxpayer money to someone earning $700,000 to get their first home? Yeah. Imagine if it was a coalition government that said, we'll pay childcare to someone earning $500,000 a year, which they do. I mean, Labor are the ones walking away from targeted means testing. Labor are walking away from focusing scarce taxpayer funds to those on low incomes who need it most. And I can only say, the only answer I can put to this one is, it's about buying votes, Ross.
9: And, you know, that's the only conclusion you can draw. Because where is the good economic policy that this government boasts of, that the Prime Minister boasts of? Where is the prudent economic management? Where are the adults in the room that he often cites and talks about? Where are the adults in the room? Well, the adults in the room wouldn't be handing out significant amounts of not just middle class, but upper class welfare to people who are trying to buy their first homes and who have clearly got the wherewithal to do it themselves. So where is that discipline? It certainly was there in the Hawke Keating governments. Peter Walsh ensured that as the finance minister all those years ago. He was the gold stamp in terms of the way in which, you know, budgets and governments could be run. It doesn't seem to be there this year. And of course, as a result of this, it's small at the totality, but it just simply adds to the debts and adds to the taxes that we as taxpayers ultimately all have to bear.
0: You're not wrong. I'll leave it there. Thank you, Ross.
9: Okay.
0: After the break, those astounding scenes we saw over the weekend, thousands of migrants invade a Spanish enclave. So was this an isolated incident driven by recent changes to Spanish law out of the courts, or an inevitable outcome of years of weakening borders across Europe?
10: News 24 will be back after this short break.

0: News 24 will be back after this short break.
1: We were talking farming before with Chris Yeoman, so shout out to all my mates across the Western District and the Wimmera, particularly those of you that breed merinos. Welcome back. I've got to show you this. So One Nation Party launch event tonight that's happening in Melbourne, because look at this, the rabid left right out of central casting. Well, they've turned up. Have a look. Keep it up, lefties. You'll only send more votes Pauline Hanson's way. We'll get back to that a little later with her One Nation Chief of Staff. Now, of course, he's in a new role, James Ashby. We'll talk about that in a moment. But first, in a sign of what happens when a country loses control of its borders. Over the weekend, the world watched some 50,000, predominantly young men from Morocco, storm the Spanish city of Ceuta on the northeast coast of Africa. Now, these scenes we've seen across Europe of illegal migration, we know them well, but this was something else, as authorities appeared powerless to do anything about the influx of arrivals. Immediately, critics of the left-leading Spanish government pointed to a Supreme Court ruling in July that barred authorities from immediately returning migrants who arrived by sea, which in effect gave border invaders a green light. And it prompted a number of other EU nations, Italy, Germany and others, to suspend border arrangements with Spain temporarily. Joining me now to discuss this and more and try and put it into a broader context of what we're seeing right across the EU is historian and broadcaster, and you met him when I was in London, Rafe Hadel-Mankou. Rafe, great to have you on the program again. Audience, my viewers loved hearing from you last time when I was in London. We were told most of these migrants now have gone back, that they've voluntarily left Spain, gone back to Morocco. But just in terms of the scenes we saw, this mass movement happening as quickly as it did, it's pretty horrifying for anyone that believes in sovereign borders.
2: Yes, absolutely. I mean, you know, when a foreign population the size of a small army can just decide one day that the border is open, well, then sovereignty and sovereign borders are completely meaningless. And of course, what's happened in Ceuta is very extreme, to see a population essentially double overnight with a foreign population. But what we've seen happen in 48 hours is what's happened across Europe over the course of the last two decades. When I was born, London was 85% white British. Today, it's about one third white British. How is that any different to what's happened in Ceuta, except that it's just happened over a much longer period? This is a system that is happening across Europe. I say that Spain, as with Britain, as with France, these are now post-revolutionary societies. Things like this can only happen when the institutions of the state, the institutions that are designed to protect a state, prioritize foreign interests over the national indigenous populations. And that's what we're seeing. The first duty of any state is to defend its people and its territory. This isn't the first time this has happened, of course, in Ceuta. In 2021, Moroccans also swarmed the country. So the Spanish government has no excuse for not being prepared. Ultimately, this comes down to the issue of will. And there is no political will in this Spanish government, as we've seen elsewhere in Europe. We can look to Ireland and elsewhere to prioritise the interests of the Spanish people.
1: When we were having trouble in Australia with our borders to the north, the Indonesian government told us to take the sugar off the table, said, fix your welfare state, stop having these open borders in terms of appellate jurisdictions, stop allowing family reunion. Basically, you're buying this problem yourselves, Australia. And to many degrees there, they are right. They were right. In Spain, you've got the Prime Minister just recently allowing everyone that was there to convert their illegal status into legal migrant status. You've got this court judgment, as I mentioned, in July. What's happening in Spain and the reaction from others, particularly Italy? I mean, is this going to see an end of a free and open movement amongst some of these EU nations, do you think?
2: Yes, well, obviously, you've seen calls from Italy and elsewhere now to restrict Schengen to ensure that Spain doesn't become the avenue by which these populations will be able to spread throughout the continent of Europe. But this is what happens when you have left-wing governments. Time and again, left-wing governments inevitably leads to increased migrant flows from illegal migrants. And it's not rocket science, right? The pull factor is the key way you control immigration. And the advantage of European leaders have is that there are so many European countries. All you need to do is make your country less attractive than your neighbors. That means to create a genuinely hostile environment. Now, look, everyone looks towards Denmark as being one of the world's most progressive, most advanced, most tolerant societies. They saw their country being swarmed by migrants. They saw their culture, their identity at threat, at risk. And so they embarked upon a genuine hostile policy whereby the messaging was stay in Germany, stay in France, anywhere is better than coming to Denmark. This is what I say the UK needs to do. There's a reason people are living in squalor on the coast of France because they want to come to the UK because they know they will probably won't be deported. It'll be years before their asylum application is actually heard, during which time they can sink into the underground economy. We need to make our countries so unwelcoming that there is no incentive for them to come here. And of course, if you're Spain and you're saying, well, we're not like Trump, we're not like Maloney, we're not like the right-wing governments of Europe, we're going to be open borders, we're going to welcome you in. It's no surprise, of course, that people are going to flood into your country. Ultimately, the left, and we have in Pedro Sanchez, somebody who is a socialist, General Secretary of the Socialist Workers' Party, head of the Socialist International, they hate the nation state. They are internationalists. They're not nationalists. You know, as George Orwell said, an English intellectual would rather be caught stealing from a church poor box than standing up for the national anthem. They don't believe in patriotism, in national identity, and this is the end result of that. And we need to call this out for what it is. You know, Peter Hitchens may be familiar to some of your viewers, now a conservative commentator, but he used to be a Trotskyist. And he said when he was on the far left, they wanted mass immigration, not because they loved migrants, but because they hated Britain.
1: Well, that's the malaise that your country is in, and so too is mine in many respects, Rave. I'll leave it there. Thank you for your time. Of course, you at home are watching that footage as I was. It's not lost on any of us that they are predominantly young, fighting-age men. All right, after the break, Victoria's climate and energy minister quit the parliament. So not just the ministry, gone for good. So have the farmers won? What's happening with the transmission line in Victoria? We'll get to that after the break.
0: News 24 will be back after this short break.

0: News 24 will be back after this short break.
1: Look, that big launch today for One Nation in Victoria, just a handful of candidates launched, sure, and no clear policies thus far. But the new leader for Victoria, Warren Pickering, says they're going to win, he reckons. They're going to govern Victoria in their own right. James Ashby is coming up and we'll talk about his career move too. We'll do that in a moment. But now to a celebration of sorts from farmers who've spent years now fighting the Victorian Labor government about this renewable energy corridor to rip through their prime agricultural land all the way from Melbourne to Sydney. Now, no sooner had Jacinta Allen been dumped did the Climate and Energy Minister, Lily D'Ambrosio, also say she was quitting not just the front bench, but also her seat. She'll not run in the November state election. And while farmers rightly might be celebrating her departure, they say the fight's far from over. Farmers Fight Back's now launched a new campaign demanding that the new Premier Ben Carroll apologise to farming families, that he establishes an independent inquiry into the government's conduct, and that he repeals the laws that they argue are weakening their private property rights. Joining me now, the founder of Farmers Fight Back, the wonderful Ben Duxton. Ben, great to have you on the show. I was celebrating your win on social media over the weekend. I don't want to say ding dong, the witch is dead, because we're not allowed to say that anymore, but there she is, gone is Lily D'Ambrosio. I don't think she'll be missed out your way. But what about the fight? What about the transmission lines? What about the laws? They're still in place. And what about those fines as well? How do you kill it all off?
2: Thanks, Peter. Thanks for having us. But it's a bit of a hollow victory. Lily's going to go off. She's going to have parliamentary privileges and a pension and all that sort of stuff. We had a lot of information, you know, the bullying and the railroading and the slander and the dirty tricks that Lily had overseen in this race to the renewables that they're trying to rush out. And I think we all know that this is renewables for the snouts in the trough. It's certainly not good for Australia. It decreases our reliability and only increases our prices. It gets rid of 70% of Victorian land, and that's not with mining and data centres as well. So, yeah, Lily's gone, but they're all pretty complicit amongst this, and Ben Carroll is complicit as well. So he's been there. All we say is same circus, different clowns in charge now. So they've got a lot of explaining. We're not putting up with it, and we'll certainly be at our front gates, as we all always have been, fighting the fight.
1: Yeah, it couldn't be better timing for you. Yes, she's gone. You rightly say it's all still in place, though, but you've got a state election in November. You've certainly got the federal coalition on side. They don't support the VNI West transmission line. I feel like you're getting some headway now with the Victorian Liberals, with the Nationals there. Tell me what's going on in that debate.
2: They're providing a bit slippery, the Liberals and the Nationals at the moment. And as you rightly say, Matt Canavan and Ann Webster were out here a couple of months ago and said if they get in federally, they will certainly make sure they get rid of VNI West. Not so much the Liberals in Victoria and the Nationals as well. So there's a lot of work to go there. We've spoken to them a lot of quite a bit of the time, but we certainly need to spend a bit more time with us. Otherwise, the votes are going to go somewhere else, and there's an alternative obviously out there at the moment. But we're just trying to get sensible policy for Australians. We've always said that we need to get an energy policy that's 100, 200 years for Australians. We need to get productivity back here. We need to get rid of these snouts out of trough, these billionaires, these overseas investors. And Farmers Fight Back has started in February. We're up to over 105,000. I think last time I was on your show a couple of months ago, we were only about 25,000. So the grassroots movement is certainly moving, and make sure you sign up. It's a real grassroots movement that people are resonating with. People are saying, you know, if you can do this to the farmers, if you can walk in and take their land, I think anyone in the city's got to understand that they could do that to you as well. So, a real lot of dirty tricks by Lily D'Ambrosio, Jacinta Allen and that, they won't see it. But we've certainly got a whole Ben Carroll and whoever's going to be the energy minister needs to know that the farmers will be at their gateway ready and fighting.
1: Well, I'm with you, Ben. I'm absolutely with you. I'll be a thorn in the side of the Liberals too if they don't shake things up in Victoria, if the state Liberals can't do what the federal Liberals are doing and not review this thing, not look at it again, not turn it upside down. It must be scrapped, absolutely dead, buried and cremated as far as I am concerned. And they need to make that clear sooner rather than later because it must be out there publicly committed to before the election. I've put the QR code up. People will jump on there now, right around the country, please. Let's support the Victorian farmers in this fight. Thank you, as always, Ben. Enjoy the win. But it's just the first little battle you've won in the war. We'll leave it there, OK, after the break. I showed you that footage of Pauline Hanson heckled a moment ago at a big event in Melbourne. She's not fazed, is she? She strode in there, bold as brass, taking on them all. I'll have more about One Nation after the break.
0: News 24 will be back after this short break.

News 24 will be back after this short break. 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

0: Welcome back. I debuted my new flag last week, as you well know, and you have sent me so many pictures, front yard, backyards, trucks, motorhomes from all around Australia of your flags. I'll have some of them at the end of the show. But Pauline Hanson today unveiling her new team, her upper house team in Victoria, but heckled tonight as you turn up to an event to celebrate that launch. Have a listen. Well, noisy, but not a huge crowd, although it only takes one to be dangerous, of course. We'll get to some of that detail in a moment because out today she was flanked by her newly appointed Victorian Party leader. His name's Warren Pickering. If you don't know about Pickering, he was once a bricklayer, then a soldier, then a coal industry worker before he quit his job over COVID-19 policies. And there on the team was also Colleen Harkin. You'll know her from News 24. A senior Victorian Liberal Party executive until recently, and the wonderful Mark Nicholson, the brains behind the hugely successful One Nation cartoon, Please Explain. They're all there. Joining me now, though, to talk about what we saw and how they'll go, former Liberal MP Nicole Flint. And he once, too, was the former One Nation chief of staff. He's not anymore. We'll get to that in a moment. James Ashby. Well, James, we'll get into some of the detail of what was announced today, but look, just on a serious note, yes, it's not a big protest tonight, but increasingly security is becoming a huge issue for One Nation, isn't it?
1: Yeah, and increasingly we're told the security around Pauline Hanson is greater than that of our Prime Minister here in the country, which is a frightening thought that democracy has got to these levels. We had those protesters out the front of that dinner that you just showed some footage of that were screaming at attendees as they lined up to go in, "Your kids want you dead." That's the kind of people we're dealing with in Victoria. And as we saw today, the press conference to launch the upper house candidates in Victoria was unfortunately moved from the front steps of the Victorian Parliament because of safety risks to a hotel small boardroom. Now, this is where Victoria has got to. It's a low blow. This is the left, the minority, I might just say, in Victoria, which is ruling the roost and making it unsafe not only for our politicians but for everyday people out there who are fearful of going out of a night time because these are the same radicals that support those very same people that are getting slaps on the wrist. They support those that should be deported from this country. And instead, Victoria's become a basket case as a result of this loony left.
0: Nicole, you've been a candidate before and a member of parliament when you've been threatened, when you've had stalkers, when you've been intimidated. And it's all designed to get you to pull your head in and give up, walk away, or perhaps not get out there on the hustings as you need to be to hold a marginal seat, isn't it?
2: Absolutely, Peter. And I was very outspoken about what I went through and how dangerous it was and the need to make sure that all of our MPs are safe, because as soon as they're not, or if we see increasing incidents like has just happened in Victoria, which, as you said, thankfully didn't escalate, you will not have Australian people with the easy access that they deserve to their MPs, whether it's state or federal. So something needs to be done about this. I think it's probably increased AFP protection for all of our federal MPs just to make sure that people are doing the right thing. But we don't want that. As James just said, we want a free and open democracy where people can access their elected representatives whenever they can, you know, at the shopping centre, listening posts, in their offices, at sporting events, yeah, et cetera.
1: Correct.
2: So something needs to be done, and I've been calling for something to be done for many years now. So let's see it actually happen so everyone can stay safe.
1: Yeah,
0: right, James, I've been mentioning your big career move today. You're still inside the war machine of One Nation, but you're going from the position of the boss's chief of staff, Pauline Hanson's chief of staff, to now basically the party federal director, if I can call it that. You'll probably have another title, but that'll be the one people are most familiar with. So the big party campaign job, you're taking that on. Now, I think you're a terrific operator, one of the best I've ever seen in my 20 years in politics, and I've known you that long. Is this about really professionalising what you do on a national stage far better than in the past?
1: Well, I foresaw exactly what path the media were going to go down, and that was that we haven't had people within One Nation with government experience other than Barnaby Joyce. And so 2 months ago, we set about tasking ourselves to find somebody with government experience and somebody who was going to take the party forward. I might just add, Peter, this is not the only get we've got being announced in the next couple of weeks. We've got more. And I've kept this under wraps for quite some time. Chris Taylor, a great former Liberal operative within the Prime Minister's office, but also too, we've got a new announcement which we'll make in the coming week of a former Labor member who has joined our ranks because, quite simply, they've had a gutful of Labor as well. Labor and Liberal have left many of their former supporters. And I think to understand both the Liberal and Labor Party, the Uni Party, sometimes you've got to recruit from within of those people who genuinely see One Nation as the solution for this country. So some big announcements coming, and we won't stop there. We've got some restructures coming within both headquarters and other offices, which will see some significant changes, and the expertise, more importantly, that takes us on a winning trajectory, because if we are to form government, we need good people around us.
0: Well, Nick, I'll give you a chance to respond to that salvo.
2: Look, Peter, the major parties have a lot of work to do. And look, Angus Taylor and his team are doing a great job. It should always be about policy. When you get the policy right, that's when the Australian people vote for you. And that's what we need to see. That's what we need to see from Jess Wilson in Victoria. I was very concerned to hear that the Vic Libs are dragging their feet a bit on the power line, the transmission line issue. That's really disappointing. So they're the sorts of issues that will change people's votes.
0: Thank you to you both. I've run out of time with that cross into the One Nation heckling tonight to show you some flags. I've got so many. Don't worry, I'll roll them out all week. Great to have your company. It is going to be a very hectic week. See you tomorrow. Here's Andrew.

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1: Tonight, expose the real agenda of the ugly protesters trying to disrupt Pauline Hanson's rally right now. And why the ABC is in danger from Gina Rinehart after screening a vile attack on her. And wait until you hear what Olympic great Dawn Fraser said in Rinehart's defence, the language. Plus, Anthony Albanese today breaks yet another promise. When will it stop? And, of course, why this invasion of illegal immigrants to a Spanish city has terrified the West. But first, it's been a very big day for One Nation and a bad one for the Albanese government. It's not just that the latest Redbridge poll shows One Nation back as the most popular party in Australia, ahead of the government. Look also at the coalition, up 4 points. So some good news there as well for Conservatives. And how lovely to see the Greens, meanwhile, lose nearly a third of their support. Labor would still probably win on preferences, but it should now be very worried that it's managing to throw away the huge majority it won just a year ago. But also significant today were the moves that One Nation made to become more serious. First, the organisational genius of One Nation, you just saw him a few minutes ago, Hanson's Chief of Staff, James Ashby, has appointed someone to replace him, Chris Taylor. Taylor's a very impressive hiring. He has been Chief of Policy of the Australian Banking Association. Before that, was a senior advisor to Prime Minister Scott Morrison. Ashby himself is going to become One Nation's party director, which is a new role. He's going to be overseeing campaigning around the country. He'll play to his particular skills. I mean, this guy's the best political operator I've ever seen. Now, normally, I wouldn't bother you with who's who in the party machines, but this tells you two things. One Nation is becoming a lot more professional, with professional operators prepared to bank their reputation on working for it. And One Nation now has the money to do all that. Now, we also saw One Nation Victoria being made more battle-ready today, up to a point. Victoria is actually One Nation's next big test, the state election there, in less than 4 months. If One Nation does badly there, that's really going to hurt its momentum. And, you know, the latest news poll in Victoria did show it had dropped back to the third most popular party in Australia's reddest state, down to 19%, which is huge for where it was, you know, a couple of years ago, but still less than what it needs. But as I said last week, I mean, what else do you expect when in Victoria it's had no leader, almost no policies, and just one declared candidate? Well, today Pauline Hanson started to change that. She announced One Nation's leader in Victoria would be former Army engineer Warren Pickering, who stood for One Nation in the Senate.
2: We intend for this to be November to remember, and we are contesting to govern.
1: Now, Hanson also announced her candidates for Victoria's upper house. The lower house ones will be revealed later. The ones today included a lawyer, an office manager, a Geelong councillor, Chris Burson, former Premier Daniel Andrews, ex-bodyguard, claims to have some secrets, and a human resources manager, plus a guest I'll talk to in a minute. And there was also Colleen Harkin, who used to be a member of the Victorian Liberals Administrative Committee, so quite senior, and is Director of Education Programs at the Institute of Public Affairs.
3: I'm very comfortable and confident my core values and my principles haven't changed.
1: So that's not a bad list, but I think Hanson will be a bit disappointed it hasn't got a real star. She actually wanted the Victorian leader to be the former Chief Minister of the Northern Territory, Adam Giles, now top executive of billionaire Gina Rinehart, but he eventually turned her down, which might actually be a smart move because I'm not sure that the Rinehart links would have helped in Victoria. And I have to say that while Warren Pickering is a second choice and largely unknown, he did perform better today than I had expected. He was quite good, actually, despite sweating a bit from the nerves.
2: It's not lost on us the gravity of this undertaking in Victoria. It's really not. As the boss alluded to, we are on the precipice of social and economic collapse, and anybody who doesn't believe that is simply not paying attention. As such, we've engaged into we are on the precipice of social and economic collapse, and anybody who doesn't believe that is simply not paying attention. As such, we've engaged in a concerted effort

0: minimum become the Conservative opposition that's been lacking in this state for a decade, that has been the cause of all our woes.
1: So, yes, it's been around for a while. So a workman like Starr today, but it wasn't a barn burner. It wasn't, you know, he's a real camera magnet, apart from Pauline Hanson, and there's still a few policies. But Hanson, she was on blast.
2: You have escalating crime. You have kids on the streets. You've got, you know, 62% break-ins, carjacking's 58%. You've got the problems with the young youth in the state. They haven't been under control. You've got kids that are dragged through the courts, released on bail to re-offend again. So you've got a real problem in the state. That's why people are not happy with the opposition or the Labor government that have allowed it to get to this stage.
1: Now, Hanson is so correct about feral Melbourne. I mean, just on the weekend, a bunch of kids out shoplifting, allegedly attacked people that tried to stop them running away. One of the people that tried to stop him, a shopkeeper, 60 years old, two children, was allegedly stabbed and is expected to die from his wounds. Victoria Today. Now, Hanson also created the headlines today by banning the ABC and The Guardian Australia from a press conference, as well as the left-wing Age, it turned out, a move that will delight her big donor, Gina Rinehart, who's been a real ABC target, another one, Hanson too. Rinehart was vilified in a film that the ABC showed fantasising about sodomising the billionaire with a stick.
2: ABC were denied entry into here and The Guardian. I'm not putting up with their rubbish. I'm not putting up with their spin, their lies whatsoever. I want truth and honesty. You get it from me, I expect it back from the media. I'm not putting up with the spin, gotcha moments, wanting to have a go at me or treat us totally different to what you do the other major political parties.
1: I'm really not so sure about that ban, although heaven knows the bias of the ABC and Guardian in particular has just been too much. I mean, yeah, look, I agree, they must be made to pay. And Hanson banning them is another sign of a growing confidence in authority. I mean, journalists are going to grumble about this. One Nation supporters, I think, will cheer. But there's a price, of course, because some voters are going to think that Hanson is running from scrutiny. But she is, of course, undoubtedly correct about Victoria's shocking decline under Labor. Yet for all that, I do think the Coalition's going to keep the front running there in Victoria. The Coalition will, as Labor's main opposition. One Nation, I think, left it too late to put a team in the field, left a vacuum. Still, it has finally taken the field and should pick up seats, I think, including Labor ones. But nationally, at least, I have to say, Hanson's party is becoming so formidable. And even more frightening for Labor and the Liberals there is that their attacks on Hanson just seem to make her stronger. Ditto the ABCs. Who would have thought that One Nation would just, you know, succeeded like this, overcome all the little setbacks that we've been talking about over the last couple of weeks? People who thought it would burst like a bubble are facing instead a juggernaut. And I have to say, after watching Hanson gut the ABC and The Guardian today, the critics who say her party is just about anger and grievance, I'm not so sure. Because I have to admit, One Nation is also just fun to watch, isn't it? As it finally smites the unrighteous. Do you know, it's becoming clearer by the week that the Albanese government is economically incompetent, especially this week. House prices have been falling for 4 months now, with falls in every capital city except Darwin.
3: Every capital city except for Darwin is starting to see consistent price falls. The fallout from the federal budget, it's still unravelling.
1: Yes, the budget is a big cause of that collapse in prices, albeit off huge highs. Cutting the capital gains tax discount, cutting negative gearing, moves that the government claimed wouldn't cut house prices at all. You know, no, it's modelling. The modelling said house prices would still rise.
4: Treasury estimates are that there'll be an increase in the value of homes, but it'll be slightly lower than it would have been without these measures.
1: Instead, values dropping for 4 months already and no sign of hitting bottom. And today,

0: Treasurer Jim Chalmers was once again, this guy's got so much form, blaming everything except his policies for most of it.
1: For example, interest rate movements earlier this year, higher fuel costs that we've been talking about, the hit to confidence from the war in the Middle East, as well as changes in the budget. And so all of those things together are playing a role here.
0: You know, I'd be wondering, the government's models, oh, no, prices won't fall in for houses. Do you think maybe they're no good? Because you remember, you know, Anthony Albanese also claimed to have consulted models, more models that showed his green policies would cut your power bills by $275 instead of sending them through the roof.
2: I don't think, I know. I know because we have done the modelling. The modelling is available. We're releasing it here today. That is the average reduction in power prices from today as a result of the suite of policies which we've announced.
0: Those models are pretty shite. Joining me is Michael Kroger, former president of the Victorian Liberals, and Steve Conroy, former Labor senator and cabinet minister. Michael, how much can you blame the government for house prices in Melbourne and Sydney especially crashing by 4% or more in just 4 months?
3: Well, I blame them entirely, Andrew. They have no idea what they're doing. I mean, Jim Chalmers, who you know I've never rated, is now with Jim Cairns. He's at that level of economic competence. These people have no idea what they're doing. That's the frightening thing. Tanya Plibersek said this morning, isn't it great? 260,000 people have availed themselves of the 5% deposit scheme and bought a house. Well, she doesn't realise they've lost the 5%. Their equity's been wiped out. Matt Thistlethwaite, who's the Assistant Minister for Trade, he's got an economic portfolio, says because people are making their mortgage payments, there's clearly not a negative equity. This guy's got no understanding of basic economics. It's on the front page of The Australian tonight. This guy has no... These people have no understanding. Albo says, Treasury tell me this. Why doesn't Albo get out of the way? We cut out the middleman, Andrew, and just let Treasury run the country. This bloke's always relying on other people. What does he know himself? Does he have any skills or knowledge himself?
0: Well,
3: it's always Reputex say this, Treasury say that. What does he know? He knows nothing. And they have plunged the housing in the country into crisis, and he's wiped off hundreds of billions of dollars out of people's assets, Andrew. And it's going to get worse.
0: Well, Stephen, I've heard you snorting, sighing and laughing and horse laughing through that. But listen, just about Tanya Plibersek, before I let you have your say, you know, she was telling us today to look on the bright side, you know, like nearly 12 million people that own homes, most of them have seen their house prices fall. But don't worry, you know, like 250,000 young Australians, they're okay because they can buy a property if they can actually find one anymore. Here she is.
4: Not in my lifetime has there been a better time to be a first home buyer in Australia.
0: All right, Stephen, is that true? And does this make this fall in prices a good thing? And we should thank the government.
5: Well, it's absolutely true. It is a very good time to be looking to buy a home. But like some of this economic analysis is just drivel, just drivel. Like this is a policy allegedly that is causing a problem that doesn't come into effect for nearly another 10 months. What an incredible policy impact
0: Except
5: it's having
0: people
5: when
0: know
5: it isn't
0: what's
5: even
0: coming.
5: In place. It's not even in place. So then let's get to the nub of the real argument, which is the Liberals and, you know, Conservatives have been crying about how hard it is, bank of mum and dad, no one can get a house. And as soon as prices don't rise or fall, it's suddenly all we care about is incumbents. You cannot have it both ways. You cannot walk both sides of the street on this argument. You can't pretend you care if kids can't buy a house and then defend the status quo. And that's the problem the Liberals have got. They're actually defending the status quo, which has completely screwed any kid trying to buy a house. But we flip quickly to, you're causing all these people who've got houses to lose value. You can't have it both ways. Choose. You've got to take one side of the political argument. If you want to abandon kids trying to buy a house, good on you.
3: All
5: good
3: I
5: on
3: know,
5: you.
3: All I know,
5: and then,
3: Stephen,
5: and
3: is.
5: Then we have Michael? The economically illiterate argument about negative equity. Mm-hmm. Stop stealing from an American housing market. No one is trying to buy a house today and sell it tomorrow. Therefore, they've suffered the fall. Absolute drivel. And anyone who wants to try and steal from the American language to try and pretend that it's happening here in Australia, people
0: Steve.
5: Have got negative equity. Okay,
3: Stephen.
5: different mortgage market.
3: Stephen, you're better.
0: Stephen, if
3: you're
0: they bought 4 years,
5: Andrew, ago, absolutely
3: you're
5: not.
3: That. You're better than that, Stephen.
0: Michael,
3: Andrew,
0: Michael?
3: Last month, Tanya Plibersek said there's never been a better time to buy a house for young people, first home buyers. I remember her saying that a month ago. Well, if they'd taken her advice a month ago, they would have lost more money. The question is, when do house prices stop falling? One of the reasons there's no auction clearances at the minute, they're down to 30% if you take out properties taken off the market, is because a lot of the young people and first home buyers, investors, have backed off the market because no one knows how far the property market is going to drop. And it's been dropping now, Stephen.
5: As an economist, you make a great lawyer, Michael.
3: So, Stephen, what? So is the bottom of the market now? A young person who's putting down 5%, is there 5% at risk? Should they buy today? Should they buy next
5: they
3: week,
5: should absolutely get into the market while they can.
3: Oh, right.
5: And
3: so now,
5: the government supply side giving them some money and the reduction in demand.
3: Right.
5: That's
3: so anyone's bought a property in the last 4 months,
5: demand.
3: Stephen, anyone that's bought a property in the last 4 months has lost money and it's going to continue to go down.
5: Yeah, continue. It's that's all, right. They'll be giving houses away for free
0: Stephen.
5: Soon. There'll be Michael Kroger. The price of houses will not stop falling. Mark down today's time and date.
0: Guys, can I just move? I have to say, you know, all this, isn't it wonderful for the few that want to buy a house when a lot of houses are not now being offered?
5: The few, yeah, the
0: as opposed
5: people.
0: To the
5: young people
0: millions,
5: the
0: millions who have seen their house prices fall. I just think we need to also have a little think about them as well. Mm. But Stephen, the One Nation out leading in the latest national poll. It also announced its leader in Victoria and its upper house candidates there. What are you expecting from them?
5: Yeah, look, I wasn't as bearish a few weeks ago when One Nation's polls were coming down. I'm not as bullish now. I think you got a little bullish there in your intro about, you know, the steamroller coming through of One Nation. But I think that if Labor underestimates the impact that One Nation will have at the Victorian election, New South Wales election, next federal election, they will pay a price. But as you saw from National Conference, Labor take One Nation very, very seriously. And I know from some of the work being done around the country, people are very focused on what is the best way to appeal to Labor's traditional voters that are thinking about voting for One Nation at the next elections. And there's a lot of work being put into that. So I don't think Labor are taking it lightly. It still continues to be a bigger problem, an existential crisis for the National Party. They're going to struggle to survive at all. And the Liberal Party
0: so it is
5: still
0: a juggernaut.
5: Trying to find them. No, it is a juggernaut over the top of the National Party.
0: So it is
5: Party
0: a juggernaut. You were just thinking as far as the Labor Party is concerned. Hang on, I've just got to give Michael a turn before we run out of time. Michael, what do you expect from One Nation in Victoria?
3: Well, I was underwhelmed by the candidates today, Andrew. All good people, no doubt. And I'm sure their leader's a good man. But to ask the Victorian public mm-hmm. to vote for someone to be Premier who's never been a Member of Parliament is a stretch. But on the other hand, I think Pauline Hanson was good at a press conference when she ignored those people campaigning in support of racism and fascism. Those campaigners outside, the racists and the fascists outside, she gave them short shrift and good on her.
0: Yeah, absolutely. I'll have more to say about them after the break. But I do agree, they desperately did need, I think, in the end, Adam Giles or someone like that, Giles. Who's got parliamentary experience. Adam Giles, but he didn't want to do it. And that's that. Michael Kroger, Stephen Conroy, thank you very much to you both. After the break, we'll be joined by One Nation candidate Mark Nicholson, who's braved those protesters outside the One Nation event tonight. And we shall talk to him from that.
6: News 24 will be back after this short break.

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0: News 24 will be back after this short.
1: But there was something very ugly on this big day for One Nation, and it wasn't Hanson's party. It was the protesters against it, the kind of people who have made it physically dangerous at times to be a conservative in Victoria, as I found out myself when I was attacked in the street by far-left activists on my way to launch a book. Although I must say the activists who jumped me found out that that was dangerous too. For years I have warned of Victoria's violent left and of the Labor government's refusal to take that violent streak seriously. And here they come again. A group calling itself the Coalition Against Racism and Fascism organised another anti-Hanson protest that are Meet the Candidates event in Melbourne that's going on right now. And I've got to say, this group has form. It openly says it wants to challenge the growth of the far right early to directly confront them in the street and prevent them from controlling public space. Now, confronting the public in the street and the public spaces sounds violent, and of course it is. I mean, last October, the same group organised a street battle against the March for Australia, and many there attacked police, pelted them with rocks, sending two to hospital, attacked police cars as well. And this wasn't some, you know, random brain spasm violence, as we soon learned.
2: Weeks earlier, the Campaign Against Racism and Fascism group held a meeting at the University of Melbourne. Protesters were told to be militant and be aggressive, a strategy on a slideshow suggested to use bricks to throw at a cop.
1: And that meeting was held at Melbourne University. I mean, shame on it in Victoria. Now, this coalition says that speaker, oh, it was just a guest speaker, it wasn't us, you know, yeah, right, yeah. Of course, when you look deeper at this supposed coalition against racism and fascism, you'll find that it's just another front for the socialist alternative, a hardline Marxist group, which provided the coalition spokesman for an interview on 3RR this morning, just as a clue. And it's behind, of course, many of the anti-Israel protests that you see, particularly in Melbourne. And it runs the Red Flag magazine that Sydney's notorious professional protester Josh Lees writes for. Its co-founder, Mick Armstrong, says its aim is to destroy free markets in Australia.
3: This alternative calls for a working-class revolution to overthrow the whole of the exploitative capitalist order.
1: Now, the socialist alternative hasn't won a single seat in any parliament and election. The people don't want it. So street fighting is the only way to enforce its will. That's what it's about. And it's done this for years in Melbourne with near impunity. Now, Pauline Hanson was today asked about the heavy security that she and her candidates now need, simply to stand for an election in a democratic country and in a state that has hosted so much political violence from the left.
4: There's an enormous amount of security around this event today. How concerned are you about the ability of One Nation to campaign freely in the Victorian state election?
5: You're saying myself personally or our candidates?
4: And for your candidates.
5: It is. Chris, it is going to be tough, but there's still a lot of support out there. People want to see us. And these people, you know, they understand what it's like out in the streets, and I'm sure they've received a lot of support from their family and friends. If they thought it was, you know, too dangerous to put up your hand, it tells you more so what the state is like.
1: Now, you might have seen there on the left of the screen, one of the candidates, Hanson, announced today, who's had the guts to defy the socialist thugs, and the who are the real fascists, by the way. He is Mark Nicholson, a former lawyer. You've seen him often on Chris Kenny's show. Mark Nicholson is a former lawyer and now co-director of the Melbourne animation studio, Stepmate Studios, which produces the Please Explain cartoons, the very popular satirical series published by One Nation. Mark Nicholson joins me now from that very meet the candidate function the socialist alternative is targeting tonight. Mark, any sign of those socialists, or can you hear them from where you are?
6: Well, thanks, Andrew, for having me. And yeah, they're here. They always make themselves known. But to be honest, I've travelled around the country with with Pauline for the Super Progressive movie. This is pretty commonplace, sadly. This morning's press conference was supposed to be on the stairs of Parliament. That's where we originally intended to have it, but we were told that we couldn't do that for safety concerns. Those steps belong to the people. That's the people's house. And we were told that we couldn't be there for safety concerns. Well, that just shows just how sad and sorry this state has become. They have totally hijacked not only this government, the socialist left have hijacked this government, they've hijacked the entire parliament, and the root and the rots, the rot goes very deep. But honestly, this is only charging us further. We are not afraid of these people. They are banshees, they are violent, and we are fighting against them. And their stranglehold over this government is over. They're on notice as of today. Today is the beginning of the end of their stranglehold over the state of Victoria.
1: Mark, tell me about your own political journey, because obviously as a lawyer you went to universities, which are hotbeds of of leftist academia, etc. How's your own thinking evolved?
6: Mate, I went to Monash University. I've got an honours degree in law there. I was indoctrinated, like everyone else was, to be progressive when I was there, and then I entered the real world. As a criminal lawyer, I stood in courtrooms where I saw criminals not treated as criminals. They were treated as patients, and they were patted on their head and told that they were sick. I saw the beginning of the end. I was at the Department of Justice. When Rob Holles was there, I saw the beginning of the end of the criminal justice system. And then you slowly open your eyes. I started a small business. I've experienced what it's like to have government pushing down on you, stopping you from employing people and growing. I've had Screen Australia, I've had institutions trying to tell me that this industry is not for me. And then, of course, I found my home with One Nation. But really what's enlightened me is that I've seen that these are real people. Pauline Hanson is the real deal. And every decision she makes is in the best interests of Australia. That's the most important policy of all, is that you can act in the best interests of Australia. And that's what we intend to do here, is act in the best interests of Victoria at all times.
1: What do you think One Nation's chances are realistically in Victoria, given the latest news poll shows that there One Nation is just 19% of the vote?
6: Honestly, mate, that is just the beginning. We only started hitting the hustings as of today. I think 19% is just the very bottom. Other than the small vocal minority that's banging their drums out the front there, I really do think we could win 100% of the vote. 98% of the vote then, because we're coming out with common sense policies, mate. We are delivering three key promises to the state of Victoria. We are going to restore prosperity. We're going to get rid of this ridiculous government spending. We're going to restore safety back into the state so people can walk around the streets once again. And we are going to restore trust in government by being truly accountable. We're real people. This is a revolution. This is a movement. 19%, that's the bottom, mate. We're only just beginning.
1: And yet, you know, the candidates, I thought there were a couple of good ones there, yourself included, but no political experience, zero political experience with any of the ones, people that stood with Pauline Hanson saying, well, you know, this is the alternative government. How's that supposed to work?
6: Well, mate, if the current class of politicians that I'm seeing in the Victorian Parliament are supposed to know what they're doing, well, we're in a very sad, sad place. Representative democracy is all about people stepping up. Every single candidate that's been up there, myself included, has been put through the ringer and made sure that every decision we make will be in the best interest of Victoria. At the end of the day, that's the only characteristic that matters. And if, honestly, mate, if these are the people that apparently know what they're doing, let's give someone else that doesn't know what they're doing a chance for once. Come on. This is what it's all about. Mark my words, we'll be back on the stairs of Parliament. On the 28th of November, we'll be back on those stairs, but we'll be going inside.
1: Mark Nicholson, thank you so much for your time. Good on you. After the break, the invasion of a Spanish city by illegal immigrants. Why Europe has freaked at these scenes.
0: 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We'll be back after this short break.

News 24 will be back after this short break. 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

0: News 24 will be back after this short break.
1: Spain has just given Europe, and also the left in particular, I guess, a huge wake-up about mass immigration. And last Thursday, between 50 and 60,000 illegal immigrants rushed the border between Morocco and Ceuta, the Spanish enclave on the tip of North Africa, most of them swimming around the fence by sea. Now, Ceuta's streets filled with young foreign men demanding food and water and passage to mainland Spain. Some shops were looted, and the sea beach and streets and everything, they were filled with discarded junk because, of course, strangers tend not to look after land they invade. And tragically, 57 people drowned. Now, several events created this disaster. First, you had the socialist Prime Minister of Spain, Sanchez, in January offering potential citizenship to more than a million illegal immigrants already in Spain. And next, Spain's Supreme Court 4 weeks ago said, the government, it can't instantly deport illegal immigrants anymore that come by sea, therefore the swimming, of course. And finally, Sanchez last Monday infuriated Morocco by visiting Algeria, which supports a claim by the Polisario Front to the Western Sahara, which Morocco says it owns. So, cue some reprisals. Social media suddenly was filled with posts saying Spain is open. Videos showed Morocco's Royal Gendarmerie doing nothing while trucks unloaded hordes of young men by the border. And many European leaders battling mass immigration damned Spain's weakness. Even though the illegals there in Ceuta, then they've got no legal right actually to go on to mainland Europe. And once they'd worked it out, more than 50,000 just went home. The Moroccan ones, leaving a few thousand illegal immigrants to sub-Saharan countries, still refusing to leave. Where would they go? But Spain's socialist prime minister still praised diversity as a strength, that old left lie, even after sending in the army to chase out most of those illegals.
2: Me atrevo, lógicamente, con todo el respeto y a institucional que le tengo al presidente de la ciudad autónoma de Ceuta, hemos hablado muchas veces de la importancia de la convivencia en esta ciudad. 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
1: Joining me is the country's top foreign affairs writer, Greg Sheridan of The Australian. Greg, always great to talk to you. Look, most of those illegal immigrants, as I said, have since gone home. So why has this caused such a strong reaction among many European countries, particularly Italy and Denmark, and from Donald Trump?
3: Well, Andrew, great to be with you. You've got to admire Giorgia Meloni. She immediately suspended the Schengen Agreement as it applies to Spain. So if you come to Italy from Spain now, you're going to have to get a visa or line up at the airport or something. Good on her. I mean, Spain is a very bad outlier in European policy. Its government defines itself by being anti-Trump, and it doesn't disagree legitimately with the things Trump is wrong about. It just tries to be a left-wing mirror image of Trump. So the thing that attracts illegal immigrants is saying you'll make them citizens straight away, and the court saying you can't deport them. Now, I'm in favour of legal immigration, and I think rich, wealthy countries like ours have a responsibility to have a generous refugee program, but we decide who the refugees are and how many and where they come from and all that. But this phenomenon of illegal immigration has absolutely blighted Europe. 10% of France's population is now Islamic, and a large proportion of that hates France and is not integrated. Sensible centre-left governments like the one in Denmark have controlled their borders. Andy Burnham, like Keir Starmer, can't control the borders in England because the courts won't let him send people back. This is a civilizational crisis throughout Europe. And those 50 or 60,000 people who just ignored the rule of law for a day between Morocco and Ceuta, they are just the latest symptom of this absolute breakdown of Europe being able to control its own borders.
1: Well, I have to say that's the closest reenactment to the Camp of the Saints, that famous book by Jean Raspail, that I've ever seen in front of our eyes. You know, so many people arriving at once. US President Donald Trump, meanwhile, I feel, I can't remember how often I've said this, I feel like I'm in a Groundhog Day. He's called off his planned big strike against Iran and for about the 10th time says he's not going in hard now because he's close to a deal. Greg, I got to say, he is looking weak and irresolute now, and this is a very dangerous signal. What's going on?
3: Well, you're absolutely right, Andrew. And I don't want to keep harping on this, but we've often explored in our discussions, when Trump announces a big military action, it almost never takes place. When he does big military actions, it's almost always with no pre-announcement. You know, he initially bombed Iran while they were conducting negotiations with the United States. He didn't announce that he was going to go in and take Venezuela's Maduro. I think Trump desperately wants to get out of this war. He's not prepared to take the kind of sustained military action which would destroy the regime. He was never prepared for that. He seems never to have planned for the things that happened in this war. I want Trump to win. Of course, there's no moral contest between Iran and the United States. I want the United States to win. But Trump is desperately keen to get out, and he offers Iran a very, very good deal. But as I wrote at the weekend in the Weekend Australian, Iran now has what the Wall Street Journal is calling escalation dominance in this conflict. It is escalating itself. It's calling Trump's bluff over and over again. And it's not going to give up control of the Strait of Hormuz. And it's certainly not going to give up its enriched uranium. And I think in the end, Trump will, I hope this doesn't happen, but I think eventually he'll just leave with Iran effectively in control of the Strait of Hormuz. I very much hope that doesn't happen.
1: Greg, I'm trying to think of excuses, right? I think you're absolutely correct. Ooh, I think we've lost Greg. Now, well, that's a pity, but I have to say, what I was going to say to him, are there, I'm trying to imagine some excuses for Donald Trump. One is that the Gulf states no longer trust him to keep his word, and the, you know, and so they're worried that if they're too, they're being attacked because they've got American bases on their soil. They are Islamic countries. And some of them would be worried about their populace thinking, why are we being attacked to save America? So they may want an end to this war, right? And Trump has to go along with that because otherwise he'll lose those US bases, which are so critical. So I think that might be actually one reason why his hands to a certain extent are tied. And the other is that he's dealing with so-called moderates. They're actually butchers, but they're worse butchers in charge of the Islamic, the Revolutionary Guard Corps in Iran that is actually doing the firing of the missiles. And maybe he thinks he can do a deal with them and they will get on top of the IRGC. I don't think that's actually going to happen. So it is a disaster. After the break, the ABC scandal deepens as Gina Rinehart says she's going to sue the two deaf and blind ABC bosses who still won't say sorry to her.
0: News 24 will be back after this short break.

0: News 24 will be back after this short break.
1: The ABC bosses have now dug themselves so deep in the Gina Rinehart scandal, so deep, cover themselves in so much shame, that I think they can only get out of it by sacking someone. Someone's going to have to lose their job. I broke the story about how the ABC violently abused mining billionaire Gina Rinehart. A couple of weeks ago I broke that, by screening this short film.
2: Because when the revolution comes, will you hide under your bed? Or will you know exactly how to shove a stick right up Gina Rinehart's butthole, stirring it round, mixing her guts up nice and smooth?
1: After a week or more, the filmmaker eventually did issue a partial apology, but the ABC management still refuses to do the same, and the fact that she's apologised but they haven't puts the ABC in a very sticky spot. In fact, it's made worse by the fact it first defended the segment and then eventually said it won't be commenting further while its ombudsman takes a second look when the whole thing became too obviously bad. You know, as if Chairman Kim Williams and Managing Director Hugh Marks, as if they actually need an expert to tell them that talking about sodomising a woman with a stick is actually, you know, not very good. And Rinehart has now upped the stakes by issuing a statement warning that she's going to sue, saying her company is formally placed, ABC Chair Kim Williams, Deputy Chair Lisa Caffery, who must be packing it at the moment, and Managing Director Hugh Marks, on a notice of detailed allegations of serious contraventions of multiple Australian criminal and civil laws. And what's more, the Prime Minister and his top female ministers, well, they have said nothing, so more shame on them. But, and I think the ABC is starting to feel, whoa, we're getting a bit deserted by our mates here, in the past couple of days, some Labor right-wing front benchers and men have finally spoken out against the ABC, adding to the pressure on the national broadcaster to say sorry.
3: It's pretty revolting, and it's not the sort of thing I think we should see on TV.
4: Enough of this kind of violent imagery towards, particularly to women or vulnerable people, because that is an indicator in society where, you know, people might not see it as comedy, they might see it seriously as something that they could follow, and that's just unacceptable.
1: Joining me, Lisa Goddard, former foreign correspondent and founder of Adoni Media, and News 24 host, Danica DiGiorgio. Lisa, can the ABC now get out of this without sacking someone for such a gross and sustained error of judgment, not just in the first instance by screening it, having actually checked the footage and then put it to air, but then defending it and still not apologising for it?
5: Well, Andrew, what they're doing right now is just hiding behind the process. You know, in that film, the filmmaker said it was about someone hiding under a bed. Well, that's exactly what ABC management and the chair is doing at this exact point in time, which is completely outrageous. They need to stand up and own this mistake and apologise, because, you know, I think what is forgotten in all of this, Mrs. Rinehart may be a billionaire. She's a great Australian, but what people forget is she is still a person. Forget anything else, put all of that aside, she is still a person who has been violated by our national broadcaster. And you're right, you don't need an ombudsman, you don't need a six-month inquiry for someone to tell you that what you did was not just bad taste, because it's a very polite way of saying it. It was absolutely disgusting, and I'm glad she's holding them to account, because I can tell you, I think she'll be waiting a very long time for an apology. Look back to the Heston Russell case, where they edited in those gunshots. I don't think anybody lost their job. And it took him over 2 years to get an apology.
1: Yeah, but I think this is just so and you make a really good point. Look, I like Gina. I know her. I mean, I disagree with her very strongly about a couple of things lately. But still, I consider her a friend. And I know, I don't want to say too much, but I know she can be quite sensitive to very personal attacks. And this was as savage as it gets. You know, Danica, as if they forgot she is a woman. Right? It's just outrageous. They would know. Kim Williams would know if it was about his wife. There wouldn't be any, I must go and consult an expert to see whether this was, unacceptable. He would know.
6: Yeah, he would know. You're spot on. And perhaps our audience don't know, with segments like this, before they go to air, it's a pre-recorded segment, they genuinely get checked by different areas of management. So it just strikes me as bizarre, Andrew, that not one person at the ABC thought to say, gee, you know what? This is really inappropriate. This cannot possibly go to air. And as we know here at Sky, when they are these pre-recorded segments, they actually go through a legal department. Did anybody in the legal department go, again, this is not to be broadcast on air? Not one person. The fact that the ABC have not apologised to Gina Rinehart is quite frankly sickening. Had this been anybody else, imagine had it been one of their own, had it been Grace Tame, or we were talking about Brittany Higgins here, the ABC would have been up in arms from day dot. The reality is that Gina Rinehart is a fantastic businesswoman in this country. Her company is the backbone for mining in Australia. And to imply sexual assault, because in my view, that's what it was, and think that it's okay and just say, oh, well, the contestant on the show has issued an apology. It was a half-baked apology and it wasn't even directed at Mrs. Rinehart, Andrew. So I think somebody has to be sacked for this. Heads have to roll because, quite frankly, it's unacceptable.
1: Now, you mentioned the silence of Anthony Albanese, the Prime Minister, and the Labor women in his ministry has been extraordinary. Even the Communications Minister, Annika Wells, today again refused to say the ABC should apologise. Here she is.
7: News 24 asked me a number of questions about this last week in a press conference, and my view has not changed. I think it's a good and righteous thing that the ABC has referred it to the Ombudsman. As the Minister for Communications, I take their editorial independence really seriously and I respect their processes. So it is now with the Ombudsman. I think that is a good thing.
1: The Olympic swimming great Dawn Fraser is a friend of Hanson, Gina Rinehart. She is cut loose. She shredded Anthony Albanese for saying nothing, writing, "You are a spineless imbecile, Albanese, and you get more disgusting as the days go on. To let this vile crap, excuse the language, on ABC go to air and not come out and say anything against it shows the insipid little degenerate that you are." And Rinehart then posted that on her website. Very harsh words, but Lisa, what do they tell you?
5: Well, she didn't miss him, did she? She saw her target and she went for it. And it's not the first time. Remember, she called him spineless when he wouldn't call a Royal Commission after the Bondi massacre. She was the one that was, everyone in the country was talking out about it, but she hit him right between the eyes with that. And here we are again. And you're right, the language is much tougher. And so it should be. There was an article I read just over the weekend where Albanese was interviewed and he described Gina Rinehart as being very right wing. And that her agenda is all lined with Pauline Hanson and One Nation. So you can't tell me that this isn't political. The reason we haven't heard, and it's 3 weeks now that we've been discussing this, we're now in our third week, that he has not come forward and said what the ABC did was despicable, there should be an apology, and it should be taken down. It should not still be sitting there while they wait, while they go through whatever this process is. And as for Annika Wells, she's a woman. She should be out there like she would for any woman on the left who was attacked like this and be outspoken about it and demanding an apology at the very, very least.
1: I think some of these women look back at their silence here and be utterly ashamed of themselves one day.
5: Awful.
1: Speaking of Albanese, Danica, yeah. He's broken yet another promise, this time the one he made last year, to always turn up as Prime Minister to the annual Garma Festival in the Northern Territory, the festival where he launches his disastrous crusade for a race-based voice to Parliament. Here he is last year.
8: I commit here that every single year as that I have the great honour to be Australia's Prime Minister, I will be here and engaged with you.
1: He'd always go back as Prime Minister. The very next year he failed to turn up. The festival ended today. No Albanese showed up, nor has he commented on the disastrous Closing the Gap statistics and Aboriginal disadvantage released last week. What is it with this Prime Minister and promises, Danica?
6: Is that a rhetorical question, Andrew? Gee, well, he's got a track record, hasn't he, of broken promises? Do you want me to start listing some? $275, no new taxes. Look, I could go on and on. And now, of course, he can't go to Gama because he was on holidays. That's the latest excuse, just like he didn't fall over. He was in the car. He was on a plane. I mean, look, we've heard it about 1,000 times. And yet the reality is here we are still in 2026 and outcomes for Indigenous Australians are still going backwards. Yet we were dragged in front of the polls in the middle of a cost of living crisis to separate us by the colour of our skin. We all voted no, and nothing has changed. $1.3 billion, Andrew, was allocated in the budget to improve outcomes. Again, nothing has changed. We make all these commitments. Nothing has changed. So, another broken promise. But the reality is Anthony Albanese is all talk when it comes to Indigenous Australians.
1: Lisa, what do you make of it? I mean, a man's entitled to his holidays, but you make a solemn promise like that and not turn up in the very first year, your promise gets tested is a bit odd.
5: Well, he retired as a Kubra. He didn't need it anymore. He didn't need the audience anymore, would be my read on this. It was nothing more than a marketing tool for him because he went on the year that he was going to announce that there will be a referendum. Then he went to launch the referendum. And then the next year that he went, it was pretty much, I've got to try and save face here. That's what it looks like. And now, no, sorry, I'm not going. And Danica, I don't very often disagree with you, but there have been some improvements. If you look at that report, you know what the improvements were? Mm-hmm. The improvements were there's been improvements in access and legal rights over land and over sea.
1: Yeah,
6: good point.
1: Got to go.
5: And also...
1: That's it.
5: And also if
1: Thank
5: you look
1: you.
5: At the 95%...
1: Ladies, I've got to go. Yeah. No, Sherry's watching and waiting and I can't hold her up. Lisa Goddard and Danica DiGiorgio, thank you very much. As I said, up next, there's Sherry Markson. Good night.
0: This is Paul Murray Live.
9: Thank you, Sherry. G'day and thank you so much for watching this evening. Welcome to the Man Cave. A lot of work to do tonight in here. A lot of work to do in here tonight. Got a couple of special guests coming up, including the brand new leader for One Nation in Victoria. Well, he will talk about his plan for the state as to why he is running. Big day for them today. Also, Cos Samaras from Redbridge will take us through a brand new poll in Victoria that shows us just who is in the box seat to win this upcoming election and, of course, what has been happening on the federal scene as well. That's just us getting started, and of course, no sooks, no lefties when it comes to our debate this evening. But first, three quick things that aren't that important, but I just wanted to start with something different tonight and tell you about three little things that I found mildly amusing today. Now, kids on those e-scooters, I hear so many people complaining about them, but in Queensland in particular, you can rent them as a tourist. I've done it plenty of times. I don't leer about and carry on like a silly person, but e-bikes, e-scooters, it's a bit of a problem. And today, police in Brisbane, were holding a press conference talking about how they're going to crack down on all of this stuff. Well, guess what ended up happening? As they were making this statement today, three kids were mucking around on an e-scooter and they got caught, and they got caught on camera. Talk about bad place, bad time.
10: Without a helmet and without a care. Until now, teens scooting past a police press conference, walking away $500 lighter.
11: They'll be held accountable.
9: There you go. It happened on Saturday, but still I find it amusing, right? Another thing to tell you. In New Zealand, they've got something absolutely right, and we should be doing it here in Australia. A law has just come into phase where the Prime Minister, Christopher Luxon, is not in a majority in government. Instead, he's propped up by the Action Party and also New Zealand First. And because those parties are a little closer to a One Nation, well, the Uni Party has to actually do something different. And guess what New Zealand has just passed? That English is the official language of New Zealand, something that does not exist here in Australia. One of the MPs responsible for it, has pushed back against some of the inevitable lefty criticism that, this is completely unnecessary. You know, Māori is the official language. No, it isn't. It's English of New Zealand. This is a practical measure. It aligns the statute book with a long-standing practice and provides clear statement about the status of English within New Zealand's official framework, which means signs must be in English. You can add whatever you want underneath it. You can have it in Maori, you can have it in Cantonese, but they have to be in English. What a crazy idea. Now, again, that's not about monoculturalism. That is about one of the flaws of multiculturalism, that there are some parts of all of the cities here in Australia where you could walk down a street and not see a sign in English. And fine, fair enough, if that's how locals are able to work out where to shop, but people that are visitors to the area should also be able to know. So more signs in English. Good idea. Third and final. The Victorian Labor Party, we know, has a death wish. Wait till you see this opinion poll that's just dropped tonight about just how bad their position is right now. And while the new Premier is out there on a charm offensive and he's telling us everything he won't do and who he's not as opposed to what he's doing, one of the issues that helped bring about a new Premier was the disgrace of the roads in Victoria. A pothole here, a pothole there, a pothole everywhere. And as I've said before, it is symptomatic. If you can't fix a freaking pothole, I don't trust you when it comes to the schools. I don't trust you when it comes to education. I don't trust you when it comes to law and order, let alone anything else. Well, you may have seen this on social media over the weekend, but a Labor MP thundered away in Parliament that potholes are a good thing. That potholes are actually preferred by residents. This was a serious contribution in the Victorian Parliament. Take it away, mate.
12: Residents who don't want it resealed because they don't like traffic going down it, so they're quite happy to have it full of potholes, might I add. So not everyone's on board with your pothole thing. They actually like it full of potholes. Yes, actually, it is.
9: What? Now, her suggestion is that some people like the potholes because it means people who don't live in the street don't use it as a rat run to get around the awful traffic that exists in the ever-growing city of Melbourne. Well, I'm sorry, Sonia. Whether you live in the street or not live in the street, you have a right to be able to drive anywhere you want. The idea that the poor dears don't want the surface redone is immaterial. Every road in Australia should be world class. Not a rat run, not potholes. And if that's not good enough, think about the poor people who have to deliver things to you when you click, click and click. You see, they don't walk from the local pizza shop. They don't even walk from the local Macca's. They don't walk from the local Bunnings or wherever else it is that you get home delivered. They go on the street and they deserve not to ruin their bikes or cars while delivering things. Three things that I just wanted to mention off the start of the show because they weren't what everyone else was talking about. Now, to that opinion poll that has just been dropped by the Redbridge organisation via the Financial Review, we'll talk about it with Cos Samaras in a... Now, to that opinion poll that has just been dropped by the Redbridge organisation via the Financial Review, we'll talk about it with Cos Samaras in a...

0: One nation alone would be able to get together when it comes to preferences and get them to basically 52-48. In some estimates, it is now 53-47. It's just a poll. One nation at 22% would be able to easily win a spot in each of the regions in the upper house. And that is well and truly a major change coming to Victorian politics. But of course, another poll was one worth talking about. It's the one that we mentioned to you first last night, which again was the Redbridge poll. And the reason I show you that poll is because it was bang on at the last election, as was the YouGov and News 24 Pulse poll. They were both bang on. That's why I show you both of those. I show you the essential because it comes from The Guardian. That's the information the left is getting. I show you other polls, like Morgan, because it bounces around each and every week. And, of course, I show you other ones because they come from other media organisations. And sometimes you just need to pick a marker and there are lots of markers out there. But the media, well, it had to swallow a headline today that they weren't all that excited about.
1: One Nation has once again pulled ahead of Labor, according to a new Redbridge poll.
2: One Nation is back on top in the latest federal poll.
0: But hang on, I thought the past month was a disaster for One Nation.
3: Pauline Hanson has been accused of smearing Muslim Australians by claiming they come here to exploit the NDIS. The One Nation leader has been in London catching up with her long-term admirer, the British anti-Islam agitator Tommy Robinson.
4: Well, it was a meeting of the minds and conspiracy theories, most of them hostile to immigrants and to Muslims in particular.
5: Pauline Hanson's explanation of monoculture has lit a fire under the Albanese government.
6: Pauline Hanson has told a major Conservative conference in the UK that Australians are stupid for not banning the burqa and for allowing transgender athletes to play in women's sport.
7: Pauline Hanson has today launched a fierce defence of her relationship with Gina Rinehart while pushing back against accusations she supports a white Australia.
0: Now, most of those things were the lead stories. Remember the lead story of man yells at dog? Well, according to this poll, people are fine with what was being put out there because their vote just didn't go up. They now are in front of the coalition, in front of Labor and the number one political party in the country. Will that change in a month's time? Probably. Will it change back positively a month after that? Yeah, probably. But a conversation, again, worth having with COS is about just how much of that 30% is now to be locked away as the One Nation floor. Their ceiling, of course, will come and go between now and the election. Meantime, can the protesters keep turning up to the events that One Nation has? Because guess what? You're not helping your cause. You're helping the cause of everyone who understands why we need a change of government in Victoria and why particularly many people are going to vote One Nation. These lunatics think they're on the right side of history. I tell you what, all they're going to do is push up the One Nation vote. Another thing in One Nation world today, James Ashby, well known to you all as a guest on this program and frequently across our network. He's now the official party director. Now, this is a really big move because he's gone from being Pauline Hanson's chief of staff, a former Morrison staffer, is about to become that. But now he's going to be even more involved in the big picture of things. He, of course, has been an absolute champion when it comes to things like creating the cartoon, their social media push, all the rest of it. They've got money behind them and they've got big brains in the operation. This is why this ain't no fluke. And that's why James Ashby was on with Peter Credlin, speaking of big brains, earlier tonight.
8: I foresaw exactly what path the media were going to go down, and that was that we haven't had people within One Nation with government experience other than Barnaby Joyce. And so 2 months ago, we set about tasking ourselves to find somebody with government experience and somebody who was going to take the party forward. I might just add, Peter, this is not the only get we've got being announced in the next couple of weeks. We've got more. And I've kept this under wraps for quite some time. Chris Taylor, a great former Liberal operative within the Prime Minister's office, but also too, we've got a new announcement which we'll make in the coming week of a former Labor member who has joined our ranks because, quite simply, they've had a gutful of Labor as well.
0: Congratulations, James. More strength to your arm. And love you as always, Peter. Make sure you check in with her at 6 o'clock every evening. Straight after, of course, the great Chris Kenny, before the wonderful Andrew Bolt, the delightful Shari Markson, us, the late debate, and the beautiful Rita Penny, the Persian princess. We got you set all night long here on News 24.

0: more. So the story everyone has told you tonight is that there is a brand new crop of people that will be running for the Victorian Parliament, most of them in the upper house.
1: One Nation leader Pauline Hanson has unveiled her Victorian team ahead of the state election.
2: One Nation is eyeing off a big win in Victoria as the party reveals candidates for the November state election.
0: And sitting at 22% in the polls, again, that would give them basically a seat in every part of the places, the districts that exist in the upper house. They've already got one there in Ricky Lee Tyrrell, that's her with the dark hair, standing next to Pauline Hanson, who seemed pretty happy today.
3: It's very important to each and every one of us, and those people that have put up their hands to represent One Nation in the Victorian state elections. Victorians I constantly hear from, whether it's here in Victoria or whether it's overseas, doesn't matter where I go, whether it's Queensland, New South Wales, they're all saying that Victoria is an absolute mess.
0: Now, later tonight, I too will be meeting the new leader, and that is Warren Pickering. He's running as currently the only lower house candidate. He's going to be running for the seat of Pakenham, which is in and around the East Gippsland area. He is based in Warragul, I believe it is. He is a former brickie. He's been in the Australian Army, where he's gone overseas and done much domestic humanitarian and disaster relief, according to his biography. He's also a single father of a teenage daughter. We'll talk to him about his plans for the state. In fact, this was him at the press conference today about why he's stepping up and in the fight, the leader of One Nation in Victoria.
4: It's not lost on us the gravity of this undertaking in Victoria. It's really not. As the boss alluded to, we are on the precipice of social and economic collapse, and anybody who doesn't believe that is simply not paying attention. As such, we've engaged in a concerted effort to cultivate talent from within the community. We are of the firm belief that it's politicians that got us into this mess, and we're sure as hell not going to leave it to politicians to get us out.
0: Now, again, today the announcement was not just about Warren as the single person in the lower house and their leader, but a lot of people in the upper house as well. Again, as I said, Ricky Lee Tyrrell, she's already there. She's going around hopefully for another term. There's a couple of other people that have joined her. But can I say well done to this bloke? Because Mark Nicholson is a man who's got a set of stones. He is the brains and the voice behind all the characters in the cartoons. He's a former lawyer. He's a great family man. Again, reading from his bio off the website, he was even a criminal lawyer at one point. He's a small business owner. But this bloke is fearless. This bloke is fearless. He is an absolute asset to the party, and he'll be fantastic in Victorian politics. I know you see him regularly with Chris Kenny. I can't wait for him to take his spot inside the Victorian Parliament. But he wasn't on with Chris today. Instead, he was on with my mate Andrew Bolt.
5: I've experienced what it's like to have government pushing down on you, stopping you from employing people and growing. I've had Screen Australia, I've had institutions trying to tell me that this industry is not for me. And then, of course, I found my home with One Nation. But really what's enlightened me is that I've seen that these are real people. Pauline Hanson is the real deal. And every decision she makes is in the best interests of Australia. That's the most important policy of all.
0: And this is the most frightening thing for the left. This bloke, of course, is at the upper end of the millennial world, well and truly a world of Generation X voters, next generation representation and renewal for that political movement. As for the other people that are on the list, again, you can meet them in the many months between now and the election. Ricky Lee Tyrrell going back around, she's the incumbent. Colleen Harkin is an education expert. Fiona Lopez, human resources manager. Chris Burston is a Geelong councillor and former copper. Aaron Sanford is a lawyer. And Natalie Adams is an office manager. You will learn about them more. Warren Pickering on the program this evening. And Cos Samaras in a moment or two to talk about the state of play, both at the Victorian and federal level. Big night for those who care about politics and how it really happens. Stick with us. Now, as we know, the Prime Minister thinks he's the greatest of all time and he's not had a day off all this year. So, of course, he's taken a week off. Bugger Gama, bugger cost of living. Petrol, of course, has gone back up overnight, but he doesn't care because he doesn't pay for petrol. Hasn't, well, for the best part of 30 years. Why? Because he's had a fuel card paid for by you and I. He sits, of course, in the back seat of a limousine, unlike you and I. But one thing you need to know is that the value of your house has gone down. It is going down as we speak. Now, again, the theory about this is cheaper homes are better for people who haven't got one yet. I'll explain why that is a myth as well. But we now know The market is falling, not crashing. I'm not going to say crash. That's over 10%. Correction is over 10%, but we're well or truly on our way to a correction. There are those websites where you can put in the value of your house and have a look at how it has gone. It has gone well and truly down since this government turned lies into law and changed all of those things when it comes to the budget. And, of course, their failure to deal with inflation means interest rates have gone up once, twice, 7, 10, 12, 15 times on their watch, meaning right now rates are as bad as they were in the worst political year for the government, 2024. So we are right back where they started. So all of this apparently was about first home buyers and first home buyers being able to get into the scheme. Well, the 5% deposit scheme, which I have no problem with, believe it or not, according to researchers, makes it harder for people on low incomes to be able to buy a property. Hang on. And the 5% deposit scheme, well, there's no limit on who can apply for it. So what about this one? High earners are flooding the zone. Now, they should theoretically be able to save 10% for a deposit, but taxpayers are underwriting couples who make up to $675,000 a year under the scheme because there's no means testing. New figures have shown that more than 35% of first home buyer guarantees granted under Labor removed income caps went to households that would have previously been ineligible. About 10% of the 17,000 individuals who've received the 5% deposit guarantee since October last year are earning over $190,000 per annum. They are in the top tax bracket. Why? Because it is all about the triangle of dependence. The reason the government wants as many people to be reliant or thankful to the government means they get more votes. It's not an accident, it's by design, and it is happening before our eyes. But again, what about those people who supposedly all of these intergenerational changes happened, all of the justification for the lies that have now become law? Well, of course, it's about helping poorer people being able to get onto the property ladder. Well, I've just shown you. Research, even reported in the freaking Guardian, shows that that is not actually taking place. The scheme is currently being taken advantage of by people who theoretically would not actually qualify it if there was an upper limit on the number of people who could actually get access to that scheme. But as I have said the whole way through this, the single biggest problem for people to buy a house in Australia, regardless of how old or young you are, is the deposit required to buy the house. Be it 5%, be it 10%, let alone the stamp duty, because, of course, for all the first-time buyers, great, but the people who've moved from the one-bedroom or studio apartment after they have a partner, maybe have kids, maybe have their parents move in with them, no such detail. So, of course, 10% deposit plus 10% on stamp duty. You've got to save for that. Well, how long does it take someone to save for that? I had a look at today. And according to one of the financial institutions, this is the Police Bank, but it's essentially what used to be a credit union, so this is the information they've got out there. If you're a saving couple, it'll take half the time it takes to save if you are single, obviously. According to the latest nationwide Domain First Home Buyers report, the first home buyers couples in Sydney take around 6 years and 8 months to save $116,000 or a 20% deposit. So, okay, what, 3 years and 4 months? These, of course, were studies done before the interest rate rises. Single savers, it'll take you 13 years. Or again, let's halve it. Let's be generous and say 6.5. Oh, yeah, Albo, he's the winner, isn't he? He wins every time because what's the changes for the budget? It was not about intergenerational equity. It was about saving their backside when it comes to the budget. The lies are law and you are paying for it. And if you're in a house and you're thinking you might have to sell it in the next couple of years, double check because the value of it has gone down since the budget and those interest rates have gone up 15 times since he became the Prime Minister. Now, I want to talk about the census because a few people have stopped me in the street, literally, and said, why is this happening? Why does it have to happen? Well, of course, censuses or censi, I presume that's the plural, have been happening since Herod was a boy. right? It's been around for a long time. It is, of course, a way of the government being able to know exactly how many people there are, not just in the country, not just in the state, not just in the city, but maybe in your local government area, maybe even specifically in your suburb. Why does that matter? Because they need to work out. If there's more kids than before, well, we've got to have more schools. If there's more aged care than needed, then we can up that, let alone infrastructure and all the rest of it. Is it compulsory to do the census? Yes, is the answer. You'll be fined $364 a day if you do not complete it by the 10th of this month. You can do it now, and that's fine, but you have to have it done by the day they say it has to be done. Meantime, do you have to answer every question? Yes, you have to answer every question. If you answer falsely, there is giant fines. I'm not sure how they can calculate that, but you need to know. And again, why is the census important? Because it gives us the data, and the data is important. It shows us the makeup of the country, be it male or female. It tells us about the median age. It tells us about how many families there are, how many kids, how many households there are. It tells us about the number of houses, weekly income. It also tells us how many people had their parents born overseas. You can see that that went from 34% in 2016 to the last census, 34 to 36%. And these numbers tell us about the changing and true Australia. Also expect that one of the big changes that will happen this time is the number of people with no religion at all will continue to increase. It went from 29% in 2016 to 38% in 2021. It will be pushing into the 40s at least. Other religions, well, those numbers, they flow up and down. A man who loves the data, I'm sure he gets just as excited about the census as the people at the Bureau of Statistics, is Cos Samaras, of course, from the Redbridge organisation. And you can see their poll appearing in the Australian Financial Review. He joins us now. Are you a census kind of guy? You love getting into that little quick stats. You love the little electorate breakdowns that tell us how many kids are over this or make up. There's a lot of political information in this census.
6: Christmas for me, really.
0: Correct. Well, certainly birthday is opinion poll, and you get it a birthday at least once a month or a couple of times a month, and you've just given us one when it comes to Victoria. Let's again have a look here. Labor's rock bottom seems to be 23% in Victoria. So even with all the help from the Greens and all the help from others, it still wouldn't be enough to win on a two-party preferred basis. If you loosely put together the preferences from One Nation, it gets the coalition over the line. My guess would be that the coalition's number clearly has got stronger because people not just have rejected Labor, but they are buying into the Jess Wilson version of things, aren't they?
6: Yeah, that's right. I mean, it's pretty clear that One Nation's taken a bit of a hit in the primary vote over the last couple of months, and the beneficiary is actually the coalition. So what's going on here, I think, is that there's a group of former Liberal voters, National Party voters, who are viewing Jess Wilson as the change agent. And so they're going back to the coalition. The biggest concern for Labor should be that their primary is at 23, which is the lowest we've ever recorded. And it's still sitting at 23, even though One Nation's dropping in support.
0: So obviously 23% is it statewide. It'll be slightly higher in some places. It'll be slightly lower in others. Correct. We certainly know that the Jacinta Allen, Daniel Andrews version of things was trying to push it up as high as possible in people with a university degree, let alone people that are part of dependence on government, hence that triangle that I keep talking about here. But give me an idea. Again, One Nation, I think, were very clever today because they didn't announce, you know, 500 candidates. They had a lower house leader. That'll be the bloke who'll do the interviews, but they wanted to show all the people in the upper house because the most likely result is, we'll see how many, I won't pin you to that, downstairs, but given that number, they'd be able to get at least one up in all of the different parts of the regions of Victoria in the upper house, which of course could mean, regardless of what the government is, they become, well, the rubber stamp, the handbrake or the accelerator, depending on what they think.
6: Yeah, look, the thing I took out of their media coverage today is that the team looks pretty well put together, professional, fairly young, right? Not the sort of candidates that I would say the Labor side of politics would have wished to be projected on the TV screen. And so it should be a concern for the left side of politics. There's no question about that. But more importantly, what this will now do is it make it very hard for Labor to convince people in the outer suburbs of Melbourne in particular that they should not vote for One Nation and go back to Labor. So what you've got here is a fairly presentable professional outfit that is actually eating to Labor's vote. You know, most of Labor's, I would say, attrition in their primary vote is via One Nation. And there's a bit of I'll say, attrition versus the Liberal Party in Melbourne's eastern suburbs, but overwhelmingly Labor's got a problem with One Nation. And I think today's announcement doesn't make it any easier for them.
0: Let's go federal now. Obviously, you released that last night. Again, One Nation up on top at 31%, followed by Labor at 29%. Now, let's be honest, give or take, 3 points this way, 3 points that way, 4 points this way, 4 points that way. There is going to be a bounce and bounce in both directions about which party is going to be above the line as the so-called most popular party in the country. Reality is no one's near 50, so you need a whole bunch of votes to come with you. What do you see as the story behind this poll? What did people tell you when you went and asked them, why have you moved your vote, according to this, by about 6 points in one direction and, again, about 6 points in another?
6: Yeah, look, it all fluctuates now within the sort of margin of error. I would say that the next big move in the polling numbers will be whether the economy improves or worsens. I think we're now looking at a One Nation primary that hovers in the high 20s, low 30s. Labor's primary vote is pretty much in that space. There's a geographic, I would say, component to all of this. So Labor's doing a lot better in the big cities, a lot worse outside the big cities. That means it could still win an election, but it's got a lot of problems when it comes to Queensland because that's where the difference does apply. And in the outer suburbs of Brisbane, like in the federal seat of Blair and other electorates which they gained at the last election, they will lose to One Nation unless these numbers change.
0: Yeah, I'm just trying to see and trying to remember that a big swathe of seats were won in southeast Queensland and again in the suburbs of Brisbane. This is the difference between 76 seats that you need for a majority, 94 where you can burn a backbench. Well, again, the economy is going to start to churn through some of those people. And as Philip Currie wrote when he was, again, doing his analysis of this when it all came out last night, I thought it was quite interesting that basically this picture puts us right back where we were post-budget. Now, obviously there had been a drop in One Nation support a month after the budget, and now it's back. We had a lot of people claiming that Hanson's trip to the UK was, you know, the beginning of a disaster. Certainly, the National Press Club speech, big problem. Certainly, Labor curious voters on the industrial relations stuff, absolutely a potential problem here. But why did people rediscover, or again, we're just talking about the natural fluctuations that can happen, and because it's not an election tomorrow, it does bounce a bit.
6: Yeah, that's right. The economy's not improving, is it, Paul? So this is the fundamental problem. And so people are expressing to us as pollsters their frustration. The only remedy really for Labor or the coalition is to prove to these voters that they are the solution to a problem that many Australians are facing, and that is that inflationary crisis hit them like a ton of bricks, really. And it's you know, a problem that I think that both major parties are going to have to confront come 2028, because if the economy is still in that same state, and that is the inflation crisis is still present, people are paying enormous amount of money in interest rate repayments, it's going to be a significant hurdle to overcome.
0: All right, last one here. Obviously, coalition, multiple polls, and your shows it too, that they have had, you know, a couple of points is not a bad movement. It is right on that margin of error, but still, it is a little bit of a trend about it coming back. Again, you have a look at that poll, and if you just look at where does four go, well, I don't think it came from the Greens, but where do you think that coalition vote has come back from?
6: A little bit from One Nation, a little bit from Labor. So what we're seeing is a lot of sort of transaction occurring under the radar. The coalition's hovering in the low 20s, high teens. This will bounce around for a while until I think we get closer to an election and Australians are forced to make a genuine choice. So what I'm trying to say here is they've got a bit of a blank canvas, whether it's Angus Taylor, whether it's Anthony Albanese, they've both got a bit of a window to actually paint that picture. And if they do it correctly, they might actually drag some more votes off One Nation and over to their column. But if they fail in doing that, we're going to have an interesting 2028.
0: Yeah, well, I mean, also one more thing that was I noticed, of course, in your poll was that basically, be it cost of living, be it housing, be it everything else, sort of the none of the above was the single biggest number. That was in the 30s everywhere, meaning it is up for grabs, it is up for positivity, it is there to be bought, or it is there to move around. And that, of course, is the difference between a poll and a mid-season yes. report and the grand final. Cos, thank you so much. Enjoy your statistical birthday before you have another one in a few weeks' time. Thank you. Mate,
7: absolutely.
0: He's fantastic, isn't he? Redbridge there, Cos Samaras. He, of course, more details on his Substack, or you can find his stuff on all of the socials. No sooks, no lefties. Let's get straight into that next here on Paul Murray Live.
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1: Thank you so much for watching. How's this for No Sooks, No Lefties? None other than the great James Morrow. You can see him on the US Report on Fridays. You can see him on Outsiders on Sunday. You can, of course, read him in the Daily Telegraph. Matt Canavan, so good to see you as well, sir. Of course, the leader of the National Party, the man who wants to put Aussies first. Remember when that was a slogan, the Labor Party? Now, oh, it's a shocking statement of truth and obviousness, including that in New Zealand, they have just passed a law that English is the official language. Does it mean you cannot speak anything else at home? No. But does it mean that all the signs have to be at least starting in English and you can add whatever you want underneath? Great idea, Matt, isn't it?
2: Yeah, look, I suppose it's probably a bigger issue over there in New Zealand because they've had some multilingual issues with native languages, etc. I mean, most of our signs are in English, I think, so don't necessarily need to take such radical steps, but it should stay that way, no doubt about it.
1: All right. Well, certainly, James, you're part of Australia and being able to see big swathes of particularly Western Sydney, but it's not just Western Sydney, it's lots of it. There are streets and streets where you wouldn't see anything but the street name in English.
3: Well, yeah. And I mean, look, I don't think it's so much about the commercial signs, you know, in front of like, you know, your Arabic shops, your Chinese shops or whatever. There's a whole series of issues that we can talk about there, whether or not, you know, the multiculturalism of old has turned into the new tribalism and people ghettoizing together in different places that don't incorporate in the mainstream. But New Zealand's got a really interesting situation that's very different, you know, because they've got this coexistence between the Maori population and the post-Maori settler population. They've got the Treaty of Waitangi. But here's the interesting thing. You go to, like, you know, New Zealand newspapers and things like websites and so on, there's this huge infusion of Maori terminology. I remember a couple of years ago, I was trying to research something about something that was happening in New Zealand to compare it to what was happening here in Australia, and it was actually almost impenetrable. I couldn't understand it. And it's so interesting, too, because when you look at the Maori population in New Zealand, unlike our indigenous Australians who've been here for, you know, however many tens of thousands of years, they're saying this week, they only showed up about 800 years ago. So the city of London is older than Maori settlement. They displaced other people. Right. City of Paris is. So it's a much different sort of thing. And so you have to, you know, make sure that English is there as the lingua franca and that you don't just have a minority language that is then sort of taking over the whole show.
1: I love talking about mental health because it's real. It's real in every part of our communities, right? We all know it either in and around our own lives or certainly our family lives. And also I want to talk about boys, not because I don't care about the future of girls. I've got two and I want them to have the best future as female in the world, right? But boys are suffering. Men are suffering, particularly in regional areas. And Matt, you've been doing something about it, and the most important thing, which is talking to people about it.
2: Look, it's one of the first things I did as leader of the Nationals, Paul. I think it's an incredibly serious issue, the lack of direction, focus on making sure particularly young boys can turn into men. And so I asked Lou O'Brien, the member for Wide Bay, an ex-copper. He's seen a lot through his life, to be a special envoy for men and boys. He's been travelling around the country, hearing from different groups, and not just men and boys, obviously a lot of women are involved in this discussion too. They want strong men in their lives as well. And we had a great discussion today in Rockhampton, hosted by Michelle Landry. A really good point was made about at this meeting about support for new dads. The special envoys for men and boys, but I want almost to add dads there. They're the almost most important type of men. And you go through these classes before you have a baby through hospitals. I did it, done it five times. and very important, obviously, to support the mother, and they go through a lot more than we do through childbirth. But there's a local guy here in Rocky who's, for when they're doing the breastfeeding classes, he takes the men out and teaches them about what to expect with a newborn baby, how important it is to be involved in their lives and be that dad there, that role model for children, for your children. So I think that's a great initiative, actually, to broaden that prenatal education out to the dads as well as the mums.
1: Well, that's it, mate. Give us the details, because I'd love to talk to that bloke on the telly as well. I think it's a really important conversation. Make sure you follow Matt and all the socials for that. James, I was noticing that you, like many of us, deeply concerned about what happened in Spain over the weekend. 60,000 people just jumped the fence from Morocco.
3: Yeah.
1: But maybe the red line has now been crossed, that in Europe you might actually start to need your passport when you pass through a border.
3: Well, yeah, this is really interesting. I mean, we saw this, and there's still a lot of conjecture, Paul, about what exactly touched this off. Part of it's the pull factor of Spain. Spain, remember, has this Pedro Sanchez guy who is the Spanish Socialist Workers' Party guy. So, I mean, that tells you everything you need to know. He's a commie. Okay, he's a commie. That's it. And they've had all these rulings that say, you come in, you know, we'll give you everything you want. That's the pull factor. The push factor, though, there seems to be some sort of Islamist involvement that's trying to destabilize Morocco ahead of its elections. So other times these crossings have happened, they've been provoked by Morocco. This may be something different. The fascinating thing about this, this is what everybody needs to know. 2015, we had Angela Merkel, wir schaffen das, we can do this, we can take the millions and millions and millions of people in, and that's why Christmas markets are so vibrant in Europe now. Now finally you've had this, and you had not just Italy with Giorgia Meloni at the helm, but you've had Finland, the Czech Republic, France, even Germany saying, hang on, this is not good. Ursula von der Leyen, the head of the EU, said no. Italy said, we're pulling out of Schengen. France put their borders up. This is, I think, the moment when Europe has suddenly finally said, this is terrifying. We cannot let this go on. So, and, you know, of course, you know, the commentary, Paul, it's like, oh, the far right is driving the conversation. It's like, well, do you want 60,000 people swarming in 24 hours, or, you know, do you want that little border control? Think about it.
1: 100%.
3: Yeah.
1: Just back to my conversation with Coz, Matt. The reality of the economy at the moment, the Prime Minister, you know, I mean, and obviously hasn't had a day off all year. I mean, sure, the football games and all the rest of it, there's some photographic evidence that it hasn't been 24/7 work from him, but interest rates are basically now, they are literally where they were in the worst political year for the government, being 2024. There's an exhaustion factor from people about the economy, and there is a knowledge that the government, while it might announce a little this, a little that, it's not really helping. In fact, it finds ways to keep inflation running too hot, too hard, which is why we've had those interest rate rises. As a person who would like to be part of an alternative government, how important is having a serious plan about the economy, that is really front and centre for what yourself and Angus have to present as the threshold before there is consideration of a change of government?
2: Look, I don't think it's anything new, Paul. Bill Clinton's advisor probably had it right. It's the economy, stupid. And our economy has been pretty much the worst in the advanced world. We've had the biggest reduction in living standards in the advanced world since COVID. People are frustrated about that. We, particularly living in a country with blessed with so much natural resources, we should have rivers of gold, but people are really struggling. And what's worse, I think, is people understand sometimes that there are economic impacts that are outside the control of governments. But this government seems to have just given up. They've really are putting out the white flag on economic growth. They notionally had a plan to stimulate growth around hydrogen exports. Remember that? They don't talk about that anymore. Lower power prices. Remember that? They don't talk about that anymore. And they're left with now an economic plan that involves jacking up taxes. Mm-hmm. That's it. And jacking up taxes they promised they wouldn't do. The tax increases based on a lie. That's not going to stimulate economic growth. And we've got a simple plan now that I've been selling with Angus last week. It's not an easy thing to do. There's no easy answers, as Ronald Reagan would say, but there are simple ones. And the simple thing we've got to do is lower taxes, lower energy prices by scrapping net zero, lower migration. And if we lower all of those three things, that will add up, in my view, very clearly to higher living standards, because we'll have more housing infrastructure available with a much more sustainable migration intake. We'll use all our natural resources to lower power prices. And of course, lowering taxes, we're going to scrap labor taxes, and also make sure we scrap the silent inflation tax by indexing thresholds, tax thresholds. All of that will add up to stimulating business investment, economic growth, get our country going again. That's our plan, as I say. It's a simple one. It'll be hard to achieve, but it's something, I think, that can give people hope for the future.
1: Good man. Thank you so much. Thank you, guys. No Sooks, no Lefties. That was fun on a Monday. Good luck. Five kids. Imagine remembering all those birthdays. I suppose it'd be easy because, what, every couple of months. I get it, right? It's not easy being a dad. Five. All the strength to your arm, mate. All right, quick break. Back with more. The new leader of One Nation in Victoria joins us for his first TV interview. He shall do so next.
0: News 24 will be back after this short break.

0: News 24 will be back after this short break.
1: Warren Pickering is the man who is going to be the leader for One Nation in Victoria, and he joins us now on Paul Murray Live. Warren, lovely to meet you, mate. Congratulations.
2: Yeah, Paul, thank you very much, mate. We've got our work cut out for us, that's for sure.
1: I love today, and clearly it was the message, November to remember. The expectations are, obviously, on the polling that was there when it was an empty seat. Now, it's you in that seat is still very strong. What a way to start, that there is a very significant amount of support for One Nation. Certainly, that'll produce, theoretically, quite a strong performance in the upper house, along with yourself and many others in the lower house. Give me an idea. Obviously, success is that you become the premier, but give me an idea about the fight between now and then and about what you think you might be able to do.
2: Look, mate, I think the fight between now and then is to get out there and engage our communities and ensure that we can secure the trust of the Victorian people. We've never governed before. We're well aware of that, but I think it pays for us to be able to get out there and remind our communities, you know, that say, well, what if you've never held portfolios before, you've never governed before. Well, how's the current lot doing? Yeah. You know, they've governed many times for many years, and how's that going for us? At the end of the day, if Victorians want meaningful change, they have to vote for it, mate. So, look, the slogan just sort of came out of nowhere, November to remember, but I think we'll run with it. Let's be honest, it's got a bit of a catch to it, hasn't it?
1: That's it. Fire the liar seemed to work, so why not November to remember? Now, what about these protesters out the front of this event? You're in Hawthorne tonight where people were able to meet the candidates. You sold that out, you know, in just a couple of hours. What about these idiots outside carrying on? I mean, obviously, you don't want anyone to be threatened. You don't want anyone to be heckled. But these people help your cause, don't they?
2: Look, they do, mate. But this, again, it highlights a broader issue here, especially in Victoria, as you well know. You know, we originally wanted to hold that today's press conference on the steps of Parliament, but we were advised not to. I mean, we still chose to take that advice. But the reality is we claim to live in a democratic state. We're simply not anymore. You cannot express or share a value set outside of those of the raging intolerant without them turning up to try and shut down all dialogue. It's not good enough, mate. But I think at this event specifically, we've had them turn up and, look, all they did here was serve as a effectively a doorbell for when the senator herself turned up.
1: Very good, very good. All right, now let's get to know you. Obviously, a lot of time to talk about ideas between now and November. You're a 43-year-old bloke who's had some pretty incredible experiences. I'll get to one of the personal ones in a moment. But tell us about your time, all the way from being a brickie to in the army. Tell me about what it is about your life that that puts you in a place where you're not the average Polly.
2: Yeah, look, mate, at the end of the day, I was raised on a potato farm out in Gippsland, became a bricklayer as a young fella, as an apprentice, worked all aspects of that industry in domestic housing, commercial high-rise. So you see a FMU back in the day, mate, in late 90s, early 2000s. It's been a long road since then, but I didn't join the army. I had my daughter when I was quite young at 21. I didn't join the army until I was 29, but I joined as a combat engineer, posted to North Queensland, had multiple operational deployments in combat zones and humanitarian aid disaster relief operations operations and foreign engagement exercises. She's been a long day, mate.
1: I get it.
2: So, look, I had a fantastic service, mate. I can't complain at all. It was an honour and a privilege to serve my country. Came back to sunny Victoria. Look, I was a single father, so had sole custody of my daughter since she was about 14 years old. Moved back to Victoria during about COVID thereafter and decided I need to get involved with the political sphere and start to make a bit of change. Reached out to the One Nation Party. Senator Hanson and the team decided to endorse me for the first time in the 2022 federal election. And we just sort of stayed on and organically fell into that role of state president in this party. So we've just been building things. A lot of people don't realise we've been at the grassroots level in Victoria for a lot of years now, mate. 2022 was our first state campaign, and we've got 100% success rate. So we've worked at leveraging that over the last couple of years and developing the party and the brand in Victoria, and I think we've come a long way, absolutely. But look, mate, at the end of the day, and this is what I said in the press conference earlier, we're looking to cultivate talent from within the community. We want real salt-of-the-earth Victorians who understand the systemic issues that we as a society face. And I think that's what I personally bring to the table, mate. So, look, that's a bit about me and the team and some of the attributes that we're after specifically, Paul.
1: Now, I'm up against the clock here, but and I'm sure we could have a really long chat about this, and I look forward to doing so both on and off the air. As a single dad, there's a lot of single parents that are watching us, or people who've come through those homes. That experience is sort of the central one of life, which is being a parent. What's it was like being a single dad of a little lady who you love very much?
2: Look, I think it's different for everyone, mate. And, you know, you don't get to pick the material that they're built out of, you know what I mean? I think there's a lot of nature and nurture, there is absolutely. But I'm lucky enough that my daughter's now 22 years old, and I think in a lot of ways she's an old soul. So, look, I was very blessed in that respect. I don't think it's the same for everyone. But, look, there certainly seems to be a lot of stigma against men trying to gain custody of their children as a sole parent. So, look, there's a lot to be done in that space. I think, mate, I think equality there and the blatant misuse of police and family law courts in that situation needs to be looked at. You know, we've seen a 3-to-1 ratio, disproportionate ratio of men committing suicides, and I think we need to start recording the statistical data around, you know, what was going on in those men's lives at the time. It's women as well, absolutely.
1: Yeah.
2: But again, that's a short response, mate.
1: No, I get it. Warren, what a pleasure to meet you. I think plenty of people will feel exactly like me, that this is exactly the type of person we want in our politics and certainly into our parliaments. All the best, mate. We'll chat many times between now and the big day. All the best, Warren. Nice to meet you.
2: Thanks for your time, mate. Hooroo.
1: How good is he? Warren Pickering, the leader of One Nation in Victoria. Quick break. Back with more here on Paul Murray Live. A little bit of social media nonsense before we're done.
0: News 24 will be back after this short break.

News 24 will be back after this short break. 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

0: News 24 will be back after this short break.
1: I cannot wander off into the sunset without showing you what happened with your tax dollars today, of course. We pay for them, they pay staff, and they make crap like this.

0: Wow, how last year. Here's the late debate.
1: Ladies and gentlemen, welcome to the late debate.
2: Good evening. Thanks for joining us. I'm James McPherson with Danica DeGiorgio and Caleb Bond, who is very happy because his football team are back on the winners list.
3: Oh, absolutely thumped Essendon yesterday. It was magnificent. Now, to be fair, it was Essendon.
2: Indeed.
3: But it was a nice little margin booster. We're into fourth on the ladder now, the Adelaide Crows. So, you know, it's all looking good.
2: Should we talk about the West Coast Eagles, Danica?
4: No. I stopped talking about the West Coast Eagles a very long time ago.
3: Should we talk about North Melbourne, James?
2: Yes, North Melbourne are finishing 13th this year, which is the best we've done in about 6 years.
3: Fantastic.
2: So we're the only people that finishing 13th makes us
4: feel. Should that be commiserations?
2: No, we're happy. Yeah, 13th good. Is great.
3: Yeah.
2: Here's what's coming up on the program tonight. Pauline Hanson bans unfriendly media outlets from her press conference. Good move from a woman sick of being pushed around, or a dangerous precedent that endangers democracy? The ABC airs a segment on space travel claiming the moon is part of, and I quote, indigenous sky country. Turns out there's no escaping inclusion and diversity, not even at 384,000 kilometres above the Earth. And the New Zealand Greens declare that English is a, quote, bastard language, as they oppose a move to recognise English as one of the country's official languages, which is an interesting position for people expressing their opposition in English. We'll get to all of that in a moment, but first, should parents use trackers to monitor their children's whereabouts? There was a report in the Courier Mail today that warned that parents who use smart tags and iPhone apps to track their kids' whereabouts risk stunting their children's independence. The report also warns that tracking your children could normalise coercive control. Give me a break. Next, they'll slam parents who insist their children eat their vegetables for creating eating disorders, or they'll slam parents who put misbehaving kids in timeout for creating separation anxiety. Parenting begins with holding on and it ends in letting go. Some parents never learn the first, others never learn the second, but it's a process of control and release. You exercise total control over a baby because, well, a baby can't control anything, but by the time that baby is a young adult, well, mum and dad have gone from controllers to advisors. Tracking a six-year-old is very different to tracking a 21-year-old. Every parent knows this. Danica, I think it's only the experts who seem to be confused.
4: No, I disagree. I do not support the idea of tracking your child. Whatever happened to trust? What, would you track your two sons?
2: Well, my two sons...
4: Do you have an app that
2: My sons are 21 years old, so I don't track them, but I would certainly be thrilled if when I had kids who were 4 and 5 and 6 years old and going for a ride on their bike and I could know their exact whereabouts at any moment, well, I would do that in a heartbeat.
4: But 4 or 5 year old kids are not riding their bike solo, are they? Are they not there with mum and dad with parental supervision?
2: Oh, when my kids were 5 and 6 with their mates, they'd ride around the street on their bikes because it was a quiet area.
4: Right.
2: And so, and this is the irony,
4: well,
2: right?
4: I'm not disagreeing with that, but I would...
2: Gee, I won the argument quick tonight.
3: It's well
2: record
3: done,
2: time on the late debate.
4: I would assume that most parents would be supervising their children at 4 and 5 if they're going off on a bike.
2: When my kids were in grade 1, grade 2 and grade 3, the school was only like a short... We could actually see the school from our front doorstep.
4: Right.
2: But again, if I could have known exactly where they were just to be sure,
4: okay,
2: of course I would have done.
4: Fine. From a young age, but I think that gets to a certain age where you've got to stop tracking your kids and ensuring trust, because otherwise I do not think that it allows for open lines of communication. And to be honest, I think it's an invasion of privacy as well, especially around those teenage years where you're already confused, there's so much going on in your life. To have mum and dad then track you, I think that causes more problems than good. I think the best way is to open lines of communication, be upfront, be that parent who understands and wants to talk to their children, especially when that kid says, mum, I'm going to the movies with this friend, this is where I'll be, that you trust that that's where your child is at all times. I don't agree with this culture of it's almost like a big brother culture. And if you actually read this article, there's a psychologist that's quoted in it. And she says that there is no evidence that this device makes kids safer, and often they actually increase parental anxiety.
2: Well, that's easy for a psychologist to say that, but even if they don't make kids safer, they do advise parents where your child is, and I defy any parent, especially of anyone up to the age of 13 or 14 who would be disinterested in knowing where their child was. And in terms of trust, I know we've got to bring you in a second, Caleb, but...
3: Oh, no, but I'll just sit here, you go on.
2: Trust is earned as well. So one parent might very well say, I would never track my 13-year-old, and that would be fine. And another parent might say, because I love my 13-year-old so much, I'm absolutely tracking them, because it's a balance of parental release of kids, but also kids earning trust to be released. I think that's pretty common sense.
3: Frankly, I think it's weird. And I think it robs the opportunity to develop that independence and lack of reliance on a parent that I think is really important to work out in teenage years. I mean, we already have kids staying at home much longer than they ever used to. I feel like children grow up a lot slower now than they used to, and part of that is the way that we've set up the education system and encouraging kids that they must go off to university and they stay at home with their parents for longer, and so their childhood is essentially being extended. And this feels to me like something that very much says you are under the thumb. I mean, how did we survive to this point without children being tracked 24/7? Back in the day, when you were a child, it would have still been very common, James, and not all that long ago, to be fair.
0: Thank you.
3: That in the school holidays, yeah. You know, you'd be out on your bike in the morning with your mates.
0: Yep.
3: And Mum said, "Be home for tea."
0: Yep.
3: That was it. You know, you were out all day. And you'd be out on your bike in the morning with your mates.
0: Yep.
3: And Mum said, "Be home for tea."
0: Yep.
3: That was it. You know, you were out all day. And

0: If you had a primary school kid who is catching the bus home from school, as many primary school kids do, that as a parent it would be wrong for you to have a tracker on your child or an app on your phone so that you could just monitor it when you're at work to just make sure they got home safely. You think that's coercive? You think that's controlling? That's a loving parent who's trying to be responsible for my child and just ensure their welfare.
1: OK, you could maybe make an argument up to the age of 10. After that, I think it's rubbish.
2: I
1: don't understand. As a teenager,
2: yeah.
1: Having the ability to go out into the world and your parents giving that to you and saying, yes, you can go out with your mates and you can go to the shops on your own, all these sorts of things, are formative experiences in life. And they set you up for the rest of your life and how sure. you interact with the world. And I think if you've always got this sort of, you know, a big brother breathing down your neck, trying to see where you are at every moment. It doesn't do much to create trust. I mean, I had a mobile phone. Mum could text me, call me, whatever
2: Absolutely.
1: She wanted. I'll answer and tell her where I am.
0: I push back on your characterisation of loving parents as big brother breathing down your neck.
2: I think it is, James. I honestly
0: that's an abusive parent. That's very different to a parent who's simply exercising.
2: No, but care. There would be parents who would take it to the extreme, and they would look at the. Hang on a second. You said that you were going down to the shops, and you are 1K away. Where
0: yes.
2: are you,
0: okay.
2: Mum, Dad? I'm just down the road. I went for a walk down the road, Mum and Dad. It's really not that big. Yeah, but and then suddenly you're in an argument over absolutely nothing when, again, you've closed off the lines of communication because you don't trust your own child, and then in turn, as a child, mum's bagging me out again, mum, and it just creates more problems than good.
0: The problem I have with that is you are basing your argument. The problem with your scenario is a dysfunctional parent, not the tracker.
2: But I think it leads to it, James.
1: How did parenting work up until this point?
2: And the other
1: how
2: thing
1: do we
2: is
1: survive all these years?
2: Surely you've got to allow your child to have a level of independence, especially around their teenage years.
0: That's my entire argument, that as your child grows, you know, when they're a baby, you exercise total control, right? You have to. Mm. Then as a toddler, you let them make certain choices within pretty strict parameters. Then as a child, you allow them to learn responsibility by giving them tasks and trusting them. And then as a teenager, you let them make mistakes within a context of those mistakes are not going to be catastrophic for their lives. And then as young adults, you now don't exercise any control. You're just there to
2: But you're advice. Thinking worst case scenario.
0: No, I'm thinking this is the process of parenting, and every child is different because some kids are naturally rebellious, and if you love them, gee, I've got to keep a handle on this kid before he destroys his life. Other kids at a very early age are just inherently responsible, and you can take your hands off earlier. And I think parents know that. Experts who issue point-blank edicts and say no parent should ever do this, I think are talking outside their own lane.
2: I just think that I can understand your argument for when they're younger, when they're under a certain age, but I think there comes a time when they reach their teenage years where you've just got to let them make their own mistakes and learn from them without mum and dad breathing down your neck and monitoring your every move.
1: And it's just the tracking thing, I just find it really odd. I wouldn't even do it for a partner. I wouldn't want to be tracked, and I wouldn't expect to have their location at any given moment of the day. If I want to know where it is, I'll send you a text. You know, oh, where are you? Oh, you know, down the shops, whatever. Like, there's something really uncomfortable
0: but you've
1: to
0: just
1: me.
0: Used a whole tracking a partner and tracking your primary school child are two completely different discussions.
1: Yeah, sure, primary school child is a very different thing. But I just, there's something really odd about, because it's people are doing this with teenagers, James.
0: Some teenagers probably need to be tracked.
1: Well, if they need to be tracked, you shouldn't let them out the house in the first place. Like, come on, if it's that much of a problem where they're going.
0: Hey,
1: if you know that they're leaving the house to go places they shouldn't go, maybe lock them in.
0: There are certain parts of this country where if parents paid more attention to where their kids were, the crime rate would be lower. It's a parental issue number one. We say that all the time, and now we're saying, oh, parents shouldn't exercise any control. You can't have both lines.
2: I think you're just thinking worst-case scenario.
1: We'll stop all the youth crime with the trackers. I'm not sure that is the case. So now, obviously, you've probably seen today in Victoria that One Nation and Pauline Hanson, its national leader, have announced their

0: expect and invite a healthy amount of scrutiny of our candidates and our policy positions. However, any blatant character assassination attempts based on fabrications of our candidates will be met with swift legal action.
1: Now, look, I understand being upset with outlets that continually misquote you or try to cause trouble. This has been a common thing in politics for a very long time. Now, Donald Trump, of course, we know, likes to talk about the fake news. But Donald Trump, to my knowledge, doesn't exclude people as a rule. He just tells them to their faces that he doesn't like them, including this example from overnight.
2: You said the internet weapon, I'm with ABC News. You said the
3: BBC?
2: ABC.
3: Oh, ABC, that's worse.
2: You said the internet.
3: I like BBC better than ABC.
1: His comic timing is just so good, isn't it? I'm not sure that this actually does anything to help One Nation specifically. I would have thought just, you know that they're going to rubbish you anyway, whether or not they're in the room or outside of the room, so you may as well let them in so you can have a bit of a barney with them. I would have thought it would create good content for social media and whatever, having an argument with a reporter. I'm not sure it actually achieves anything by banning people from certain outlets.
4: No, I agree. I actually think it makes you more open to criticism, if anything, if you do ban media outlets. And it also takes the focus off the party, because then these media outlets are just going to start writing up a lot of articles saying, we were banned, the reporter, my experience being banned from the One Nation press conference, and suddenly it becomes this giant media circus. The focus gets taken off the actual messages that were meant to be portrayed in this One Nation press conference. But I think that if you allow media in, even if you don't agree with them, it allows you then to argue your point. Like, had there been a Guardian or an ABC journalist in there who had asked a ridiculous question, well, Pauline Hanson could have then pushed back and they could have gone back and forth. And then if the ABC mistook anything, wrote an article about it, Pauline Hanson could have said, well, hang on a second, I've got the transcript of the interview. They've completely misrepresented my words and what I have said. I do think it goes down a very, very dangerous pathway when you do start blocking media. I understand the Liberal media, they're biased. I understand that they're is an agenda against right-wing parties like One Nation. I totally understand that. But have the transparency and be open to saying, no, come in, but we're going to have a debate with you.
5: Well, I disagree with both of you. I think this is a good move from One Nation and from Pauline Hanson. And I don't agree that banning the ABC is a lack of transparency. It's drawing a line. For years, the media have demanded that politicians should be accountable. Well, now a politician, Pauline Hanson, is saying, well, it works both ways, guys. You media need to be accountable. And when you get the ABC, The Guardian and The Age repeatedly going against One Nation, Pauline Hanson, in a way that is not reporting the news, it's attacking One Nation because of an ideological bias, then I think Pauline Hanson is well within her rights to say, you know what, you don't get to be in the press conference. And here's why she's smart. She's recognising that this is not about democracy. This is about business. And CNN learned this the hard way with Trump, that they hated Trump, but they came to realise they relied upon Donald Trump, right, for their business. It drove their business well. Pauline Hanson recognises the ABC, The Guardian, The Age, they need to be in these press conferences. It hurts them to not be. And so she's decided, you keep hurting us, we'll hurt you right back. It's a transaction. We'll just stop trading with you. I think it's a good move.
4: But look what Donald Trump does over in the US when you've got people like, you know, Caitlin Collins from CNN sitting in the White House press briefing room. He will argue with her.
5: And
4: it makes for good theatre because he pushes back at her assertions and back at her stupid comments.
5: Yeah, but I think Pauline Hanson is wise not to engage in that because
4: why?
5: I think Pauline Hanson needs to, if anything, just soften her image with the Australian public. And I think a Pauline Hanson doing a Donald Trump with the media, there's a better way to handle the media.
4: Why should she soften her public image? It's working for her as it is at the moment.
5: It's working for her with 30% of the population, but to become the Prime Minister, she's got to win people that are on the fence or a little bit iffy with her. And so I don't think engaging in stand-up fights with the media is the best thing. I think better have them outside the room.
1: But I'm not sure that even really helps in that endeavour either, because it potentially shrinks the audience that might then be exposed to her content.
5: That's a good point.
1: And the other thing I would say as well is that I don't think it actually particularly hurts an ABC or The Age or The Guardian by not being in the room, because a press conference is basically ubiquitous content. There'll be an AAP or a wire service in there. You just rip their copy, right? So it's not like you can't report on the thing. It's just that you couldn't have your reporter in the room to ask the

0: question or a question that they might have wanted to answer. So I'm not sure it does hurt the outlets, to be perfectly honest. I think it just it comes across as a little bit petty.
1: OK, but if it doesn't hurt the outlets, then they shouldn't be making this, oh, it's a threat to democracy and this is a lack of transparency. If it's true what you're saying, it doesn't hurt them, then it doesn't hurt them to be outside the room, so they can stay outside the room. And in terms of Pauline Hanson getting her message out, I think One Nation have proved, as have those in the UK and those on the right in the United States, that you can bypass the mainstream
2: media. What happens if the Greens were holding a press conference and they said, we don't want anyone from News 24 on coming to this press conference because we don't agree with their views? We would have an absolute field day on this channel with it. It would be the greatest fodder we've ever had.
1: Yep.
2: It's exactly the same for The Guardian, The Age and the ABC.
1: Do you think it would change a vote for the Greens, though?
2: I don't necessarily think it would necessarily change a vote for the Greens, but the point is the focus is off the message of the Greens or whatever the party is trying to sell, and suddenly it becomes a circus on the other side, is what I'm trying to say.
1: I reckon Pauline Hanson would rather have the media make an issue of the fact they're not allowed in the room, which begs the question, why not, than be in the room and making mischief with all sorts of ridiculous questions.
2: Well, look, I don't know. I do worry about going down that line as a former reporter myself, being the thought of being blocked from a room. I don't like that.
1: You're lovely. Everyone would want you in the press.
2: Oh, thanks, James. Thank you.
0: She's easy, isn't she?
2: Do you think he was winding me up?
0: Jeez, it's a little scratch behind the ears.
2: Oh, come off it.
0: Danica's like, James, thank you so much.
2: I'm actually nice. I like my fellow co-panellists here. I'm actually quite nice.
1: I just paid you a compliment and then you burned me.
2: Now I wasn't sure if you were being facetious based on Caleb's commentary there. Okay, let's move on. Now, we always hear about always was, always will be Aboriginal land, but have you ever heard of always was, always will be the moon? No, neither have I, actually, up until a couple of days ago on the ABC. Rebecca Allen is an astronomer. She is the co-director of the Space Technology and Industry Institute at Swinburne University of Technology. Now, she was brought on to the ABC to talk about a space rocket, a SpaceX rocket, which is set to slam in the moon on Wednesday after about a year in orbit. Now, the conversation was going really well. The interview was great. At a point when she was asked about the impact of growing problems of space junk, to which you would think, okay, great, a very basic answer of space junk. Instead, well, she delivered a bit of a tirade.
3: The moon is something that's fascinated us. You know, it's deeply rooted to indigenous, you know, sky country and storytelling. And so we want to respect the fact that this is not just something for us to go and explore, as amazing as that is. And so I think it's actually a big focus for global space regulation, as well as understanding Australia's growing role in space exploration.
2: Sorry, let me just get this right. The moon is indigenous sky country? The moon is now subject to what an Aboriginal land claim is part of Aboriginal land. I'm not sure where she was going. I actually watched that last little bit of that clip to make sure that the ABC presenter at the time didn't push back or ask more questions. No, they wrapped up the interview immediately after that so that there was no pushback. International law says that the moon belongs to nobody, that the moon is no one's. Are these the sorts of universities that are teaching our next generation this sort of absolute nonsense? I don't even have an explanation for it, to be quite honest. Maybe perhaps one of you, do you?
0: Well, I just, you know, it's a shame that old Blue Eyes and Tony Bennett aren't still alive, because, you know, they'd have to re-record Fly Me to the Indigenous Sky Country. Let me play among the Indigenous Sky Country stars.
2: That's beautiful.
0: You know, what a shame that we didn't get to hear those renditions. This is just, it's woo-woo spiritual stuff, right?
1: You've hit the nail on the head.
0: And in any other circumstance, it would be laughed out of the room.
1: Yep.
0: But for some reason, where we go, because this is an Indigenous version of woo-woo spiritualism, it's fantastic. And I always thought this at school, because, you know, we were taught about the dream time and all this stuff. I'm going, what the hell are they talking about? Like, this is obviously garbage. But because it is an Indigenous thing, we go, OK, well, that's fine. We'll treat it as though it were real. It's no more legit than any other version of woo-woo spiritualism. But because it's attached to some Indigenous culture, we go, well, you know, it's special. I hate to break it to you, it's not. And it deserves no more regard than a woman, and I say woman, I'm sorry, because generally it does seem to be women, who put their crystals out to recharge in the sun.
2: What's wrong with that?
0: Oh, well, it's just crap. I mean, come on, you don't do that, do you, Danica?
2: Oh, well, I have my beliefs about
0: that. Yeah, well, look, you know, it's just rubbish. And you'd quite happily go, oh, well, you know, a woman recharging her crystals in the sun. What drugs did you take?
1: Do you remember Peter Brock had crystals in his 05 Holden at Bathurst? Did you know that?
0: I didn't know that.
1: No. Yeah, he went real woo-woo towards the end of his...
0: you know, whatever floats your boat, I suppose. Yeah. But we're not making decisions about what we do in space because Peter Brock had crystals in his car, are we?
1: This is funny and ridiculous, and you're right. It's sky country means this is a spiritual discussion, right? But it actually does have consequences for everybody, whether you believe in spirituality or whatever, because the Christian West became great and we became prosperous because we believed the moon is a thing. And it's a thing because God made it, as opposed to Indigenous spirituality, which doesn't say the moon is just an object. It says it's a spiritual entity. Now, that has consequences. If the moon is created by God, then it's for us. It points to God. So the more we explore the moon, the more we find out about God. That's what prompted the West's scientific endeavours, if you go right back to the beginning of modern science. But if you take the Indigenous route, the moon is a spiritual entity. It contains God. It's sacred. Therefore, we have to be very careful in what we do with it. And so now you're asking for permission to explore the moon. How far can we explore it? Because, you know, we don't want to. And so that's a dead end in terms of prosperity, expansion of knowledge, scientific endeavour. If you go down the spiritual route of, and it's not just Indigenous spirituality, but all those old pagan religions end up at a dead end in terms of scientific knowledge. It's only the Christian faith that prompted science. If everything is made by God, then it must be able to be understood. Therefore, we should investigate it. And investigating creation helps us understand the world, God, and ourselves. That's what prompted modern science. The idea that the moon is part of sky country and it's spiritual actually then means... So what do? You either give it symbolic spirituality where you say, you know, before we travel to the moon, we acknowledge, you know, this is Indigenous lunar territory. Or you give it ethical significance where you say, well, we're going to go to the moon, but first we'll consult some Indigenous lunar groups who can advise us. Or you go full hog and you say, you know what, before we do anything on the moon, we've got to get Indigenous approval. And that's where the West is going. And you cannot tell me that that's going to result in an expansion of scientific knowledge like we've seen when the West was based on Christianity.
2: Yeah, I don't have an issue with necessarily the spirituality side of things, but I do have an issue with now it being claimed by groups. That's the problem for me.
0: I'd go with the option of the moon is a great big rock in the sky and we'll leave it at that, shall we?
1: Exactly. All right, speaking of Indigenous issues, there's a big argument in the New Zealand Parliament at the moment about the English language. Now, the official languages of New Zealand are Maori and New Zealand Sign Language. English has never been an official language, even though it's spoken by 95% of the population, but the Conservative government and the Labor opposition want to make English the third official language. The Greens oppose it, and here's Green MP Tamantha Paul speaking against the bill to make English an official language of New Zealand.
4: English is a bastard language. This is what you're fighting to protect, as a language that's not even its own. It's a bastardisation of Greek, Old Norse, Latin. It's a complete bastardisation, and this is what we're wasting the House's time fighting for?
1: I've got to say, for a complete bastardisation of language, it served her pretty well. I didn't agree with her point, but I understood it. And guess what? Everyone in New Zealand understood exactly what she was saying. Thank God for English. Incredible. It helped her make her point.
0: And is there a language on earth that has not taken words or elements of its language from another language, and maybe some really old Indigenous languages didn't, but then presumably if you have different tribes of Indigenous groups, they then end up sharing words and they end up in other languages. Like, language isn't always has been a fluid thing and has always been influenced by outside sources. So I don't know that there would be a single language on earth that wasn't, in her terms, a bastard language, because we've all borrowed words from each other for time immemorial. All this means, basically, is that it has the same legal standing, English, as sign language and Maori, which means it has to be on road signs and things like that. What's wrong with that?
2: Well, she was actually mocking English-speaking people. And let's be honest, she was probably elected by a majority English people over in New Zealand. And it just makes me wonder, what is it with the left that they just hate anything to do with Western history, Western culture? And this is why culture wars actually matter, because you've got people like this trying to tear down the history and the cultures that make a country so wonderful and so great. English is a global language. English is used in business, in finance, in books, in movies. I mean, it is the function of modern society. It is built around the English language. I'm just not sure where these people come from, really.
1: Well,
0: New Zealand.
2: Apparently. Exactly.
1: Well, it's not just the English language she hates. To be fair, we've got to give her due. She hates the police as well.
5: If I was a cabinet minister?
6: If I was a cabinet minister?
5: Like, Wellington people do not want to see police officers everywhere. If that makes them feel less safe.
2: Oh, my goodness. So she's a socialist as well. We're seeing the socialist revolution suddenly taking over the whole world. So you've got this woman in New Zealand. You've got Mam Dani over in New York, Pedro Sanchez in Spain. And look what has happened to his country right now.
0: I think she's just a fan of the word bastard because, of course, you know, these anti-cop people will say ACAB, which stands for All Cops Are Bastards, right?
1: Oh, I didn't know that.
0: So, yeah, you'll see, you'll often see it scrawled as graffiti on, you know, walls and
1: stuff around. I thought they just didn't want an Uber.
0: I want a cab. Very good, James. Anyway, yes, what a strange individual. Over to the UK now, where, speaking of strange, apparently people in the police, and this is now expanding out to other places like councils and stuff, non-Muslims are being encouraged to participate in Ramadan. They're being encouraged to fast at Ramadan, like their Muslim colleagues are. Now, look, if you told me to go and fast, I'd probably tell you to stick it up your jacksy. It's up to you. If that's your religion, you can do whatever you want. And, of course, in a country like the UK or Australia or other Western nations where you have the freedom to practice your religion, if you want to fast from dawn till dusk, that's fine. Go ahead. But why would you then expect that other people would come along and do it with you? Now, of course, this is all done in the name of diversity. One of the mobs that has been doing it in England is the West Midlands Police. And a local council, the New Forest Council, has picked up on this and pointed out this little tract of information in its most recent diversity training. They say, during the month of Ramadan, the West Midlands Police supports its fasting colleagues through the use of flexi working arrangements to ensure that they have time with their families. So now you're introducing extra privileges for people in the workplace because of their religion. What's more, increasing numbers of non-Muslim staff have taken up fasting each year as an act of solidarity with their Muslim colleagues, adding to the family feel of the West Midlands Police culture. What? I don't understand. If you're not Muslim, why would you then subject yourself to the religious workings of someone? I really don't get it. The West Midlands Police, they say, West Midlands Police said the practice helped officers understand the significance of Ramadan for Muslim residents. Where does this end? You know, do I now have to start going to the mosque and praying five times a day because it'll help me better understand Muslim people in the world? It's not my religion. Why would I do it?
2: Well, I mean, are Muslim staff going to be invited into churches to pray with a Bible in their hand as part of an act of solidarity? Is it going to work? Is a shoe going to be put on the other foot? What a disaster.
0: Do they need to eat a pork sausage to say that they understand other people in England?
1: It's funny you say that, right?
2: Do they need to erect a Christmas tree?
1: On the pork sausages, I'm not being disrespectful, but when I was reading the article in the, was it the UK Telegraph?
0: Yeah.
1: And you look at the comments, and this article attracted a lot of comments, and I probably spent 2 minutes just reading comments, and a lot of them were to that point that, well, if you want to ask us to adopt your practices, then come on, adopt ours, and the hypocrisy there.
2: Of course.
1: And the other thing is they're inviting police to show their solidarity. So how can you say no and not be afraid that someone somewhere will be making a black mark against you?
0: Well, he didn't want to show his solidarity.
1: He's not a team
2: player. Well, I mean, you know, Britain is a Christian country. And unfortunately, the Christianity element has just been absolutely whittled away. I think this is disastrous at a time when police over in the UK are under so much scrutiny for their two-tier policing in the wake, of course, of the Henry Novak incident. Right now, I would think that police should be focusing on policing, arresting people, charging people, doing their jobs and not pandering to the diversity, inclusion nonsense. The other thing is that police are there to serve people equally, right? They're not there to observe faith. Yep. That is not their job. That's not the role of a police officer. And no religion should be getting special treatment over any other religion.
1: And to show solidarity doesn't mean you have to participate. It simply means, you know what, we're different religions. I disagree fundamentally with you and your religion, but I'm your friend. I watch out for you. I look after you. I take care of you. Yep. Solidarity is that. It's not participating in ceremonies that have no relevance.
2: It's mutual respect.
0: But also, where does it end? I mean, you know, so you do your fasting to sympathise with your Muslim colleagues. Then you'll have to give up eating beef because the Hindus, of course, believe that the cows are sacred. And, you know, you'll have to go along with the Seventh-day Adventists and stop celebrating Christmas for a year because, you know, you've got to muck in with the rest.
1: Next minute, we're baptising everybody.
0: Well, I know. If you follow this logically, you'd be doing it for every religion, right? And it would just become absolutely unworkable. Yeah. I just don't get why.
2: Well, the king is. He's changed his official title to multi-faith.
0: Well, that's it.
2: So
0: correct.
2: Don't forget.
1: Correct.
2: King Charles can do it. Anyone can certainly do it. Let's just go to Victoria very quickly there, the crime capital of Australia. And gee, it just gets absolutely worse. Police there are being forced off the beat. Why? Because of a catastrophic error in a new IT system in the court. The Herald Sun has revealed that this IT system, responsible for managing more than 700,000 court listings every year, had plunged courts into chaos, forcing magistrates to resort to using pen and paper and grinding cases to a halt. And now officers say that they are buried in hours of extra administration, undermining efforts by the government and the Chief Commissioner to make Victorians safe. It's prompted the Police Association to initiate crisis talks with the force. Police sources said the system, which was only launched in June, was forcing major hold-ups in investigating crimes. Cops are having to plug into data entry clerks and it is just wasting their time and taking them off the beat. Another day in Victoria. No wonder that state cannot get anything right. Pen and paper at the court system, and now the IT system is taking officers off the beat, not able to deal with youth crime, not able to deal with the issues going on across that state because of an IT system.
0: You'd think when you ponied up $160 million, and this, by the way, was meant to cost $90 million, this system, so they paid an extra $70 million for a system that doesn't work.
2: Oh.
0: You've got magistrates skipping lunch so they can go and put in stuff by pen and paper. They've got a backlog as big as it is, and they've got the coppers having to go through all of this. This is just basic stuff.
1: We should not be surprised. This is a government that spent $1 billion on their Mikey system
0: for
1: public transport.
2: That's right. They
1: did. It's almost completely redundant. We're going to go to a break. When we come back, we'll look at what's making headlines tomorrow. Remember how the government said they were going to help new home buyers? Well, it seems like they've made new home buyers' lives a lot worse. That's coming up next.
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0: News 24 will be back after this short break.
1: Welcome back to the program. Let's take a look at what's making headlines tomorrow. And we'll start with the Daily Telegraph, which has as its main story, a story carried by most of tomorrow's papers. That, of course, is the start of Alan Jones' criminal trial. Jock Shock reads the headline. Radio King's accuser, Jones groped me, kissed me and told me he loved me. The story reads that a former promising athlete has told a court Alan Jones kissed him on the mouth in a chomping action that covered his face from his nose to his chin and on another occasion grabbed him on the penis while he was driving the Radio King to his Southern Highlands farm. Complainant Jay was the first to be called in Jones' high-stakes trial in which he has pleaded not guilty to 20 counts of indecent assault and 2 of sexual touching. I suggest that news story will carry on for the rest of the week and probably be on the front pages pretty much every day. The other interesting story on the front page of tomorrow's Telegraph, Labor sets off negative equity bomb. More than 34,000 first home buyers are at risk of a $2.2 billion wipeout amid a cooling housing market. Coalition analysts estimate tens of thousands of Australians who bought with Labor's 5% deposit scheme are at risk of falling into negative equity. According to ABS data, about 61,000 first home buyers got a home loan between October 25 and March this year. In the first 3 months of 2026, the average loan was $614,000. While Labor was planning to introduce new housing taxes in January 2026, they were also willing younger people into bigger and bigger mortgages. That's a line from Angus Taylor, and it's a pretty devastating line.
2: Yeah, I mean, if you just purchased a property in the last couple of months, you're now in negative equity. You'd be absolutely kicking yourself because you have lost out on potentially, you know, tens of thousands of dollars. And it's all thanks to Labor's broken promises. And it's just getting worse. You know, people say, oh, yeah, but this is a time to enter the market. You know, house prices are low. People don't have the money. People still don't have the money in this cost of living crisis to go and purchase a home.
3: It's great for the first home buyer, clearly, isn't it? People are afraid to enter the market at the moment because no one wants to be the person who buys at the top and then obviously
2: correct,
3: watches their asset dwindle. But it's a game of sort of cat and mouse now about, well, how far can this go? So why would I enter now if it's just going to keep going? Because I want to buy at the bottom of the market.
4: Yep.
3: But how will we ever really know where the bottom of the market is if no one is keen to get into it? It's a much larger mess than I think they predicted it would. Well, clearly more than they predicted, but the fact that they didn't kind of see some of this coming in the first place is the real issue.
2: Well, no, it's all about their own coffers, isn't it? Let's have a look at the Herald Sun. Showbiz to sell hell is the headline. Ralph Carr once rubbed shoulders with some of the biggest names in Aussie sport and showbiz, but now the manager to the Stars is rubbing shoulders with criminals as he sits in jail awaiting sentence for raping a young woman at his multi-million dollar home. Of course, he was once married to Tina Arena, and his clients included Dustin Martin there. So that's been a huge, huge story today. But also down the bottom, Ben bounced, but polls still dire. Labor remains on track to lose November's state election despite a change of leader and new polling showing its first political bounce in months. The exclusive Freshwater Strategy poll, taken in the days immediately after last week's coup that saw Ben Carroll replace Jacinta Allen as Premier, shows the change has arrested Labor's slide but tips the coalition to win government for the first time since 2010. And that state is in dire need of some change. But I think that the Liberal Party should be quite buoyed by this, that they are, that their messaging is actually getting through. And I think that Jess Wilson has had a wonderful week really pushing that messaging through. Same Labor, different leader. And I think it's clearly having an impact.
3: I think, though, if you were Labor, specifically if you were Ben Carroll and the right, you'd be saying that's an indication that they've got their job done as well. Because if it saves some of the furniture on the way out, I think they would be pleased with that result compared to what it otherwise could have been too.
1: You would expect them to get a bit of a bounce, right? Because Daniel Andrews, Jacinta Allen were hated. That the next poll will be the one that really will show how this is going to play out.
3: Indeed. On the front of the Australian tomorrow, interesting little story here, workplace diversity at $195,000 a job. I'll take one of those, thanks. At $32.1 million, a federal program to help the long-term unemployed get into work under the banner of workplace diversity has placed 55 people in almost 2 years at a cost of nearly $195,000 per job. The Real Jobs, Real Wages scheme, announced in May 2024, gives money to employers to hire people, quote, at risk of long-term unemployment, and promises employers a more diverse and inclusive workplace. The pilot scheme offered employers up to $15,000 to hire eligible employees. The Department of Employment and Workplace Relations advertised this as a way to support inclusive recruitment and boost community connections and a more diverse and inclusive workplace. But given it's 55 jobs over $32.1 million, $195,000 a job has been spent on this scheme.
2: Wow.
3: Geez, that must be hard work getting that done.
2: Gee, not a bad day out. You get it for some. But I don't know, Caleb, are you diverse enough for such a role?
3: Well, I'm incredibly diverse. What are you talking about?
2: Very.
3: I am the most diverse person possibly available for the job.
1: It's funny, you know, people criticise Pauline Hanson and say, well, how are you going to fund all of the things you're proposing? Well, I reckon One Nation could close their eyes, spin around 1,000 times, throw a rock, and wherever it lands, whatever government policy, just cut that.
2: Yeah.
1: The country would miss nothing and we'd save a whole lot of money. Gee, there's a lot being wasted.
3: By the way, I am a persecuted minority. I just want you to know.
1: How so?
3: Well, I'm a right winger who lives in the inner west of Sydney. So, you know,
2: one of only a few.
3: I James Morrow and me. I think we qualify under the diversity clause.
2: There you go. You are DEI.
3: Yeah, correct. Yep.
2: I love
1: Fair
2: that.
1: Point. Do you feel persecuted?
3: Oh, it's terrible. Terrible, terrible. No, I do enjoy living in my little slice of the world, but, you know, you just be wary of the neighbours sometimes.
1: All right, the front page of tomorrow's advertiser. Celebs get sunburn. Sports stars Kyle Chambers, Michael Clarke and Brendan Favola are among celebrities unwittingly drafted to spruik solar products that have been the subject of an unprecedented rise in complaint. Now, Caleb, you're the newspaper man among us, having been a chief of staff. I think that's, I mean, I get sunburn and sunscreen isn't that sexy, right? So you've got to find some celebs to make the story bounce a little bit. That's pretty unfair to these so guys, funny. Making well, them the story.
3: No, I don't know. If you're spruiking a product, yeah, and that product is in a bit of trouble, of course it reflects on you. I mean, the reason that a company pays someone to endorse their product is because they want the reputation of that celebrity. So it does then kind of weigh on the reputation of the celebrity who's endorsed the product, does it not?
1: Yeah. It's always been the case. It was a good solar product. It would reflect on you. The problem was it wasn't
3: very,
1: reflecting.
3: Very good, Jane.
2: I thought that headline said Caleb's get sunburned.
3: Well, they do get sunburn, in my experience, very quickly and very easily.
2: Is that because you're a DEI?
3: Well, maybe. Yes, that because I'm so white, you know. It's one of my disabilities because I'm white that I burn so easily. If I don't put the sunscreen on the minute I go in the sun, I'm cooked, literally.
2: I feel like you'd be one of those zinc blokes that just put it around your nose.
3: No.
2: I'd love to see that.
3: I'm not warning.
2: That would be the highlight if I ever saw you looking like that, Caleb. I'd love that. Take a look at the
1: Are we going to do the Courier Mail, Danica?
3: Back yourself up
2: look
3: over
2: at
3: there.
2: The Courier Mail. Down the bottom, it says, worker attacked by a robot. Sorry.
3: You want me to read it, Danica?
2: A factory worker has suffered broken ribs after a malfunctioning robot knocked him into a machine that tried to pack him ready for shipment.
3: Jeez.
2: What the heck?
3: I don't know what to say about that.
2: I don't know either,
1: but there's certainly a workplace health and safety claim to be made there. A robot
2: tried to pack him,
1: knocked him into
3: pack him up.
1: Machine.
3: I mean, the robot, I've been warning that this is happening. The robots are rising up and now they're going to put you in a box and send you away? Good grief.
1: Definitely. All right, we're going to go to a break. Now, last week I was saying aging pop stars should be banned from performing. I'm going to prove my point after this.
0: News 24 will be back after this short break.

News 24 will be back after this short break. News 24 will be back after this short break.

0: News 24 will be back after...
1: Well, over the weekend, it was the first game of the Women's Pro Baseball League in the United States. So they needed to sing the anthem and have someone substantial to lead the crowd in that moment. So they chose Martha Reeves. And, well, why wouldn't you choose Martha Reeves? The lead singer of the Motown group Martha and the Vandellas is famous for songs like Dancing in the Street, which was covered by Mick Jagger and David Bowie. And she was even put into the Rock and Rollers Hall of Fame. So why wouldn't you get her to sing the anthem? Well, simple. At 85 years of age, she can't sing anymore.
2: Oh, say can you see by the dawn's early light

0: Now, if you haven't switched off your television and you're still with us, thank you for bearing with us through that. The remarkable thing about that is she's done what no one else has been able to do. She actually united Republicans and Democrats because everybody agreed that was horrendous.
1: Oh. That was really bad. That was terrible. I love it that the crowd were laughing as well. They just
2: How is that real?
1: How did they get her up?
2: It just, you know, it takes me right back to Meatloaf at the AFL Grand Final. It's that is so bad.
0: Pop stars should stop when they turn 60. I rest
1: my case. Here we go again. No, we're not starting. We're not having this debate again.
0: We're not. I just won the debate.
2: No, you. You found one woman who can't sing, and then you're like, "That's why no one should sing."
1: No, exactly. Now, do you want the house tour? As Sabrina Carpenter sang, she at least has a good voice. Do you want the house tour? I could take you to the first, second, third floor. Well, that's what Ben Carroll, the new Victorian Premier, is singing.
3: Good morning, Mr. Premier.
4: Good morning, Grace.
3: How are you going?
4: I'm going well.
3: What does a typical Saturday morning usually look like in the Carroll house?
4: I'm an early riser, so up at 5, take the dog for a walk, get a coffee for the wife.
3: In one sentence, how would you describe your leadership?
4: I'm relatable, reliable, and hardworking.
1: What? Can anyone please explain why Ben Carroll was giving us a house tour?
2: I'm reliable.
1: It sounds like a used car salesman. Oh, get your car. I'm ready for you. That was terrible. What? Why? Well, why? What's the point? We don't want to see your house, Ben. We want to see what you're going to do for the state.
0: If you're relatable, you don't have to say, I'm relatable.
2: I know. He's so wooden, you know. Like, that might work if the guy had some personality. But he just doesn't seem to have a great deal of it. But, of course, if he steps out of his front door at his home in Melbourne, he may well be confronted by potholes that are just... the roads in Victoria are shocking at the moment. I've been on them recently. Absolutely awful. But never fear, Sonia Terpstra, Labor MP in Victoria, she says people actually like the potholes.
5: Residents who don't want it resealed because they don't like traffic going down it, so they're quite happy to have it full of potholes, might I add. So not everyone's on board with your pothole thing. They actually like it full of potholes. Yes, actually, it is.
2: What?
0: Sonia, the Liberal campaign ad.
2: People love potholes.
1: Sonia Terpstra has been on the Terps.
2: Well, how else do you come up with those lines?
0: That's all we've got time for. Stick around. Coming up is the Rita Pennehy Show. Good night.
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0: News 24 will be back after this short break.
1: Protesters crush Pauline Hanson's party in Victoria as One Nation names its state leader. Alan Jones fronts his accusers in court as the former broadcaster pleads not guilty to indecent assault charges. More concern for homeowners as hundreds of billions of dollars is wiped off the Australian property market. Donald Trump says this is the last chance for a good deal with Iran as the regime denies talks are even happening with the US. Wildfires continue to burn in Greece as new blazes begin to break out further to the north of the continent.
2: And in weather for your Tuesday, we're looking at a drenching on the way across WA. Low pressure still sat across the southeast, and we've got all the latest forecasts for you over on News 24, Channel 601.
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1: Good morning and welcome to Early First Edition. I'm Julia Bradley. It's Tuesday, August 4. This is what is leading news this hour. We start with police being forced to separate supporters and protesters as Pauline Hanson attended a One Nation event in Melbourne. While there was excitement and celebration inside of that event, outside protesters unleashed a series of offensive chants directed at the One Nation leader.
3: Crashing Pauline's party. Despite a massive police presence to keep demonstrators away from Pauline Hanson, some made it through to deliver the One Nation leader a frosty reception.
4: Off our streets! Racist scum! Off our streets! Racist scum!
3: Meeting party faithful at a Melbourne pub to celebrate the announcement of One Nation's candidates for the Victoria election, protesters did their best to spoil the party. Some screaming and yelling offensive language.
5: This is pretty commonplace, sadly. But honestly, this is only charging us further. We are not afraid of these people. They are banshees, they are violent, and we are fighting against them. And their stranglehold over this government is over.
3: A large police presence was brought in to monitor Monday evening's event. Streets were blocked off in an attempt to separate supporters and protesters in scenes that resembled security for a head of state, not the leader of One Nation.
6: Increasingly, we're told the security around Pauline Hanson is greater than that of our Prime Minister here in the country, which is a frightening thought that democracy has got to these levels.
3: This after safety concerns forced plans to be altered earlier in the day.
6: The press conference to launch the upper house candidates in Victoria was unfortunately moved from the front steps of the Victorian Parliament because of safety risks to a hotel small boardroom.
3: Undeterred by protesters and security risks, Pauline Hanson is confident going into November's state election.
7: Victoria used to be one of the most prosperous states of this nation. I believe we can get it back. If you say that we can't do the job, well, I say rubbish.
3: Despite the optimism, questions have been raised as to the competency of the candidates selected and their lack of political experience. But speaking to News 24, One Nation candidate Mark Nicholson joked the current government hasn't set the highest standards.
5: If these are the people that apparently know what they're doing, let's give someone else that doesn't know what they're doing a chance for once. Come on.
3: Christy Lloyd, News 24.
1: Alan Jones' indecent assault trial has opened with explosive allegations he sexually touched a rising athletics star as the young man drove at high speed. The witness described feeling trapped and scared of losing the financial support the radio host was giving him.
8: Alan Jones arrived for the first day of his trial to a huge media scrum.
9: Are you ready to hear some of the details of the allegations against you from your accusers?
8: The first to take the stand, a man who'd met the Talkback King as a 14-year-old when he broke an athletics record. He said Mr. Jones later kissed and sexually touched him without consent, including while he drove at 80 kilometres an hour. He pulled my penis out using his right hand. He grabbed hold of it. I was trapped in the car. The court heard Mr. Jones supported the financially struggling athlete, buying him a car, phone, and making weekly payments of hundreds of dollars. Did I actively do everything I could to say no, no, no, and push him away? No, I didn't, because I didn't want to lose those things. Mr. Jones's barrister said the man's evidence was concocted and he'd only come forward after her client's arrest to jump on board and say to the police he had a story to tell.
9: What part of that evidence do you say was concocted, Mr. Jones?
8: This first witness's evidence resumes Tuesday, the court hearing he's expected to say Alan Jones got naked during another encounter involving sexual touching.
9: Mr. Jones has pleaded not guilty to a total of 22 charges from six accusers. The trial due to run for 4 months. Caroline Marcus, News 24, Sydney.
1: Property values have fallen $230 billion nationwide. That's according to new research. PropTrack analysis shows the total value of Australian property dropped from $12.7 trillion to $12.5 trillion in the last 4 months alone. The decline being attributed to more owners being dragged into negative equity in the wake of this year's federal budget. Homes at the bottom end of the price scale have been more resistant to the falls, but are more affordable in all state capitals. That's except for Hobart and Darwin. High-end homes have fallen between 2.5% and 3% in Melbourne, Sydney, as well as Canberra. Well, heading overseas now, and Donald Trump has claimed the US is in talks with Iran as the regime denies there's any negotiations to end the conflict. Let's go live to Washington correspondent Jonathan Kersley now. Jono, the US warning this is the very last chance.
10: That's the words out of the mouths of the US President Donald Trump, who was speaking inside the Oval Office just a short time ago. Once again, it was Iran that was front of mind. He had threatened to carry out major strikes that he says would have been the biggest since World War II. But then came the pause button once again, as he insisted he'd been spoken to by Iran, by Saudi Arabia, by Qatar, by the United Arab Emirates, all wanting the strikes not to go ahead, insisting, according to the President, that talks with Iran were ongoing. But the Iranian regime, through state media, has been saying, no, there's no negotiation scheduled. There's no negotiations taking place. And Iran's foreign minister, Abbas Araghchi,

0: authorization of Iran. This is a last chance for them to sign a good document.
1: Still, though, there is no sign of any sort of a deal that President Trump has been talking about, and something that he's been spruiking for weeks now. We continually hear the threats of strikes incoming, and then the pause button hit, and it's back to negotiations. But there may well be a view inside the Iranian regime that President Trump's threats appear a little empty. Today, he has called the Iranian leadership unbelievably duplicitous. Essentially, he tells them now, negotiate or surrender. You can tell the president is growing increasingly frustrated and exasperated by this conflict as each day passes.
2: And we also heard in that press conference with Donald Trump quite the warning to Europe as well in the wake of those scenes we saw out of Ceuta with about 60,000 people coming over illegally. We will have more analysis on the situation involving the Middle East later in the program. Well, back home now, calls are growing for Labor MP Lou Gosling to be stood down as a special envoy while he contests charges of assaulting Northern Territory Administrator David Connolly. Mr. Gosling attended the Darwin Cup on Monday after his bail conditions were altered, allowing him to attend the same events as Mr. Connolly.
3: It's known as the Sport of Kings. But it was the expected attendance of the King's representative at the Darwin Cup that was problematic for Labor MP Luke Gosling. Last week, police charged Mr. Gosling with two counts of allegedly assaulting Administrator David Connolly at a Darwin Thai festival on July 18. On Friday, his bail conditions were altered so he could attend the same events as Mr. Connolly. Mr. Gosling, who strenuously denies the allegations, must give Mr. Connolly's office at least 48 hours notice if he plans to attend an event, and he must stay at least 15 metres away from the administrator. News 24 found Mr. Gosling in a marquee at the northern end of the racetrack, several hundred metres from the winner's circle. The government has resisted calls for Mr. Gosling to be stripped of his roles as a special envoy while he contests the charges.
4: If he were a minister, he would be required to stand aside, but the special envoy is a very different position. It doesn't have extra salary, as I said. It doesn't have executive authority.
5: Well, if you're saying he's a minister and he would have to stand aside, why on earth, as a special envoy, when you say he is conducting tasks for government around defence, etc., wouldn't he have to stand aside?
4: He is really just a backbench member of parliament. He is not a member of the executive.
3: But the Prime Minister appeared to have a different view of Mr. Gosling's role when he was asked about it 2 weeks ago.
6: Luke Gosling went to the last election saying that you'd promised him an assistant ministerial position. What happened to that?
7: He's an envoy.
3: Mr. Gosling's bail conditions are already proving problematic for organisers of events like the Darwin Cup, who are being forced to ensure the two men are kept at least 15 metres apart. A judge has warned it could take 18 months before the case is resolved, meaning this race still has a long way to run. Matt Cunningham, News 24, Darwin.
2: Federal ministers have begun to condemn the ABC for letting a video depicting violence against Gina Rinehart go to air. An internal ombudsman is questioning the around-the-world satirical video, but there is no timeline for the review's outcome. Labor MP Jerome Laxalle has broken ranks, calling for the episode to be removed despite his colleagues refusing to.
8: I think the ABC should be pulling it down, and I mean, good on the artists for apologising, and I think they said, I just read their quote before, they said the joke didn't hit the mark, and it certainly didn't. So, yeah, I think it needs to come down, mate.
2: Assistant Defence Minister Peter Khalil also expressing outrage, drawing on his own media experience and calling the ABC's lack of accountability for the video unacceptable.
9: I actually worked for SBS, another media organisation, before politics for a period of time. And when these, there are processes, editorial protocols, they go through various editors and so on before you get the finished content that goes or is broadcast. Obviously, their ombudsman is looking at this incident. What I'd say about that is it's unacceptable. Like, no matter who it is, whether you agree or you disagree with the person, that kind of violent imagery and that misogynist imagery, it would not be accepted for any of the any of my colleagues. Yeah, people say it's satire or it's comedy or whatever, but there's

0: a certain line that gets crossed sometimes, and you know it when you see it.
1: Peter Reinhardt is threatening the ABC with legal action and is calling on the public broadcaster to remove the video and apologise. The comedian involved in the skit has apologised, but the broadcaster itself yet to. There are concerns Labor's reworked news bargaining incentive is at risk of accounting trickery by tech companies and is likely to produce less revenue. The scheme will implement a levy on major search engines and social media sites, which can be offset by making a deal with publishers. Major companies such as Google, TikTok and Meta are expected to be covered by the scheme, but the Digital Publishers Alliance has described the rework scheme as a pretty mixed bag and isn't convinced it will generate revenue at the rate the Labor government is estimating. Manager to the Stars, Ralph Carr, has been unmasked as the high-profile Melbourne man found guilty of raping a young woman in 2023. The media was barred from naming him for 3 years due to a suppression order in effect to protect his mental health and safety. A judge, though, removing the gag order, revealing Ralph Carr was found guilty last week of one count of sexual assault and two counts of rape. The 63-year-old is the former husband of singer Tina Arena. He's now a convicted rapist in jail, awaiting sentence at a date yet to be scheduled. Two men have been charged after a fake gun scare in Sydney. Police descending on Moore Park after a witness reported one of the men carrying a firearm and wearing body armour. The two men, aged in their 30s, were arrested and a replica firearm, a vest and a badge were seized. Officers allegedly found prohibited drugs on one of the men, who was granted bail to appear in court later in the month. The other man was refused bail and will appear in court today after being charged with possessing an unregistered, unauthorised pistol. A mine worker has been killed in the New South Wales Hunter Valley. The incident occurring at the United Wambo open-cut coal mine near Singleton around 1 p.m. yesterday. Police say the man was struck by a truck and died at the scene. The Mining and Energy Union said a union safety officer is on site and investigating the incident. Stay with us on Early First Edition, coming up next. All the details from a drone strike on a Russian resort and more football federations considering pulling support for the FIFA president after that sell-off fiasco. More next.
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1: You're watching Early First Edition. Thank you for your company this morning. Seven people, including three children, have been killed in a drone strike on a popular tourist resort in Russia. Moscow is blaming Ukraine, claiming it was a deliberate attack on civilians. A specialist medical disaster team has been dispatched to the area as authorities report nine people have sustained serious injuries. Tourists in the Black Sea resort say there were no sirens sounded before the drone strike. Kyiv has not commented on the incident as of yet. Gianni Infantino is facing growing calls to resign after leaks to media reveal plans to sell off part of the World Cup. The New York Post reporting the FIFA president is seeking help from the Trump administration to keep him in office. England's Football Association reportedly planning to withdraw support for the FIFA boss in the coming days. The backlash has brought together fans, teams and even national leaders, putting Mr. Infantino's leadership truly in doubt.
2: He spent a decade at the helm of global football, but this man's days as FIFA president could soon be up. A growing storm of criticism and allegations of corruption have weakened Gianni Infantino's grip on the organisation he leads.
3: As close as 2 weeks ago, he's riding, on top of the world, the most successful sports mega event in the history of this planet. And just 2 weeks later, he's fighting for his political life.
2: That life as FIFA's head began in 2016, after years under former President Sepp Blatter, clouded by bribery and money laundering claims. From his first day in the job, Mr. Infantino cast himself as a leader for change.
4: We need to implement the reforms, compliance, good governance.
2: But controversy soon followed in the 2018 World Cup, held in Russia despite Vladimir Putin's invasion of Crimea. Then in Qatar in 2022, FIFA was accused of turning a blind eye to alleged forced labour being used to build the host stadiums. Nonetheless, Mr. Infantino has twice been re-elected as president with wide support. In that time, FIFA's revenues have more than doubled, and he's looked set to serve a fourth term. Until this year.
5: And here it is, in the Oval Office.
2: Apparent flattery of President Donald Trump drew mockery ahead of this year's World Cup, peaking with a new FIFA award.
6: Mr. President, this is your prize, this is your peace prize.
2: Given days before the Iran war. Mockery then grew to outrage once the tournament began. After US player Falarin Balogun was shown a red card for a foul in the round of 32, President Trump personally intervened, and Balogun's one-match ban was reversed.
7: I understand sports really well, really well. And that wasn't a foul.
2: But the final straw for many was this. A recently announced plan to sell a 20% stake in the World Cup to private investors. Among them, Joshua Kushner, brother to Trump's son-in-law.
8: To have a Trump relative involved in this only made the whole thing much worse.
2: The UEFA group of European football federations led the backlash, threatening to boycott the next World Cup unless the proposal were withdrawn.
3: First of all, a World Cup without the top European teams, without Spain, without England, without France, without Germany, is not much of a World Cup.
2: Even the UK's new Prime Minister, Andy Burnham, has decided to weigh in.
9: Dress the deal up however you like. Once you have sold a piece of it, you have sold out. Football belongs to the supporters. It always has, and it always will.
2: FIFA has now withdrawn the proposal, and its president still plans to seek re-election early next year. But Mr. Infantino's star has fallen, and calls for him to resign have grown. And the future of a man that seemed certain a week ago now appears very much in doubt. Stash Butler, News 24.
1: Europe's wildfire crisis is deepening as new blazes emerge during a widespread heatwave across the continent. More than 400 firefighters battling fires in Greece as strong and erratic winds whip up flames. Authorities are conducting emergency evacuations of villages and settlements in Attica, northwest of Athens. Five firefighters have died combating blazes in the country. Now, residents evacuated from towns near the French city of Bordeaux are being allowed to return. More than 220,000 people were evacuated by fire, which scorched through 42,000 hectares of land. A new blaze has broken out in the Netherlands, prompting evacuations and disrupting train services there. Cooler weather, though, expected to sweep across several countries this week, which is hoped to aid that firefighting effort. A vessel carrying survivors and bodies recovered from the ferry which caught fire on Indonesia's Madura Island has arrived at Surabaya Port. At least five people have been confirmed dead and dozens missing. The ferry was carrying 271 passengers and crew, 229 of which have been rescued. It was en route from East Java province to South Sulawesi when the fire broke out. Search and rescue operations ongoing. The cause of the fire is yet to be revealed. Well, time now for a look at the weather. Here's News 24 weather meteorologist Tamsin Green.
10: Through your Tuesday, wet weather will be pushing into WA as a result of a cold front and a trough. But across the southeast, we've also got a low pressure system bringing blustery showers. Further north, though, we're looking at mainly dry conditions. The chance of a few coastal showers across Queensland, but for Brisbane, we should be staying mainly dry for your Tuesday with a top of 23 degrees. Now, under the influence of high pressure, Sydney also should be staying mainly fine and sunny, a fraction cooler than what we saw to start the week with a top of 19 degrees, but much cooler further south. Melbourne seeing temperatures below average for the time of year with the chance of blustery showers getting a little bit heavier through the course of the afternoon. Adelaide, mainly cloudy, could be seeing one or two light showers, but on the whole, should be seeing mainly dry conditions prevail here. For Perth, we're seeing that cold front stream in, particularly earlier on, bringing showers and possibly the odd thunderstorm, but conditions tending to clear up as the day goes on. Across the west, we could be seeing some heavier falls, particularly around Exmouth down towards Coral Bay. We're looking at dry conditions there for Darwin and also for Canberra, but looking at gusty conditions after a potentially frosty start there and just the chance of one or two light showers there for Hobart.
1: Stay with us. Coming up after the break, all the details from the first day of veteran broadcaster Alan Jones' trial and what to expect from the case moving forward.
0: News 24 will be back after this short break.

0: News 24 will be back after this short break.
1: Welcome back. Alan Jones' indecent assault trial has opened with explosive allegations. He sexually touched a rising athletic star as the young man drove at high speed. The witness describing feeling trapped and scared of losing the financial support the radio host was giving him.
2: Alan Jones arrived for the first day of his trial to a huge media scrum.
3: Are you ready to hear some of the details of the allegations against you from your accusers?
2: The first to take the stand, a man who'd met the Talkback King as a 14-year-old when he broke an athletics record. He said Mr. Jones later kissed and sexually touched him without consent, including while he drove at 80 kilometres an hour. He pulled my penis out using his right hand. He grabbed hold of it. I was trapped in the car. The court heard Mr. Jones supported the financially struggling athlete, buying him a car, phone, and making weekly payments of hundreds of dollars. Did I actively do everything I could to say no, no, no, and push him away? No, I didn't, because I didn't want to lose those things. Mr. Jones's barrister said the man's evidence was concocted and he'd only come forward after her client's arrest to jump on board and say to the police he had a story to tell.
3: What part of that evidence do you say was concocted, Mr. Jones?
2: This first witness's evidence resumes Tuesday, the court hearing he's expected to say Alan Jones got naked during another encounter involving sexual touching. Mr. Jones has pleaded not guilty to a total of 22 charges from six accusers, the trial due to run for 4 months. Caroline Marcus, News 24, Sydney.
1: Well, a week after Jacinta Allen was ousted as Victoria's Premier, new polling shows support for the government is declining. Two separate polls show the coalition edging ahead and Labor on track to lose the upcoming November state election. The latest Redbridge poll showing the coalition's primary vote at 30%, while Labor fell to 23% and One Nation dropping to 22%. While the Freshwater Strategy poll commissioned by the Herald Sun showing a similar trend, the coalition's primary support on 30%, Labor recording a 2% lift in support. The Liberal leader, Jess Wilson, is the preferred premier, leading Ben Carroll 48-27%. Western Australia's Cook Labor government has been accused of pork barrelling in the seat of Secret Harbour as it seeks re-election ahead of the vote on August 29. Kira Hain reports.
4: Rival parties say at least $9 million of Cook Labor government spending in the seat of Secret Harbour over the past few weeks constitutes pork barrelling. Majority of the government's press conferences and announcements have taken place in the southern Perth seat since a by-election was sparked by the resignation of senior WA Minister Paul Papalia. And after intense scrutiny from One Nation and the Liberals, it's committed $10 million toward the final planning of a train station in Carnup, something residents have wanted for years.
5: We made this announcement around about 6 months earlier than we would have under the planning regime, but we wanted to make sure that the people of that electorate knew that We will be the ones that will deliver the Carnup train station. Construction will start in 2028.
4: It was promised by then opposition leader Mark McGowan in 2012, but by the time he was elected into government, there was no federal funding. That's because then Liberal Prime Minister Scott Morrison instead allocated the funds toward a station in Lakelands. It was a decision that sparked similar pork barrelling allegations at the time, as the station was located inside the electorate of Andrew Hastings. The Liberals and One Nation have claimed victory over the funding announcement, saying they forced Labor's hand. Secret Harbour residents will determine who they believe when early voting begins in 2 weeks.
1: The outbreak of the deadly H5 bird flu virus has reached a devastating new milestone, South Australia recording the country's first mass mortality event, and authorities are warning it's just the beginning.
6: It's the situation officials feared would unfold, the bird flu virus no longer simply passing through.
7: We now do have confirmation of the first mass mortality in native wildlife in Australia.
6: Spotted through aerial checks such as these, 49 greater crested terns dead, another 35 sick, found offshore near Cape Jaffa in South Australia's southeast. Five samples returning positive for the H5 virus.
8: We do know that once the H5 bird flu is spreading in wildlife and the natural environment, it is not possible to avoid significant losses.
6: The state remains the epicentre of the bird flu outbreak with 58 positive test results, but numbers are escalating, Australia reaching 78 recorded cases.
9: In terms of mandatory housing orders, then that's based on a risk assessment essentially, and that's what we're working through with the industry. We want to make sure we're getting it right so that we're not there's no unintended consequences if we were to mandate that, but that is an option open to us.
7: This is the beginning of what is likely to be a long, difficult journey in terms of the impacts on wildlife.
6: A wave of mass mortality events is now expected, with millions of seabirds migrating towards Australia's coastline throughout spring for nesting season.
8: And where they congregate in numbers, mix with other bird species in Australia, which may already be infected, there is absolutely increased risk of transmission and further mortality events.
6: The virus is not contained to the coast, having already made its way inland, with one greater crested tern discovered near Monado Zoo, 70 kilometres southeast of Adelaide. The area is home to several poultry farms. Still, the decision to keep free-range chickens indoors remains voluntary.
10: Key focus of our preparedness for the last couple of years has been to work with the poultry production sector so that they are well prepared in terms of the types of enhanced biosecurity that will help to prevent spillover from wild birds into poultry production systems.
6: More than 11,000 reports of dead and sick birds have been made to the Animal Disease Hotline, none of which have been found in Australia's poultry industry to date. But experts have made the grave announcement that the virus will never be eradicated from the country's wildlife. Monique van der Heyden, News 24.
1: Two people are in a serious condition. That's following a building collapse in Sydney's CBD. Senior reporter Matt Taylor filed this report from the scene.
11: Investigations are currently underway to determine the cause of this building collapse in inner city Sydney in the suburb of Ultimo. You can see behind us here some significant damage on what is a construction site, toppling over and crushing a number of cars in a neighbouring petrol station. Now, around 11 a.m, emergency services were called to the scene here after the collapse, which has damaged a number of cars that were parked here stationary at the Shell service station. One vehicle, as you can see, are completely crushed by the weight of bricks coming off that construction site. Two men, one aged 30 and another in their 60s, were taken to St Vincent's and Royal Prince Alfred Hospital in Sydney. Both of those men in a serious condition, authorities saying seven people requiring assistance at the scene. The matter is now being investigated as a workplace incident at this construction site here. Significant delays, though, to traffic. You can see that police and authorities have cordoned off two lanes of traffic here heading north in Ultimo on Wattle Street, and people are being urged to avoid the area. Seven people in total did require medical assistance here at the scene, two transported to hospital in a serious condition.
1: Qantas is in discussions to outsource up to 1,000 positions to India as part of a deal with Accenture. The plan, known as Project IQ, aims at cutting costs and overhauling operations using AI by outsourcing part of the airline's back office operations. A decision on whether to proceed with the project, as well as how many jobs will be cut, is likely to be made later this year. A spokesperson for Qantas telling the Australian Financial Review that the airline is looking at ways to accelerate the use of technology and AI to help modernise the way the company works. Donald Trump claiming the Strait of Hormuz could be open by tomorrow. The US president claims talks between Washington and Tehran are ongoing, despite Iran's foreign ministry spokesperson saying it is not currently holding any talks with the US.
12: Iran did not want to be hit. And they said, we want to talk. We want to talk about the Strait, but more importantly, from my standpoint, we want to talk about the denuclearization of Iran. This is a last chance for them to sign a good document.
1: Pakistan intermediaries say date had not been confirmed for the resumption of talks and nothing has been scheduled for the next 24 hours. And joining me live now is Seattle University American Politics Professor Dr. Patrick Shetmer. Thank you so much for your time. We heard Donald Trump this morning blasting duplicitous Iran after Tehran denies it's even in talks with the US. What should we believe at this stage of the conflict?
13: President Trump has often made claims that seem to have gotten ahead of the story a little bit when it comes to these negotiations. We often say that President Trump shouldn't necessarily be taken literally when he makes these claims. And I think these claims here that we hear coming from the president, I think, fall into the same category. He often engages in what he calls creative hyperbole, where he exaggerates a little bit what's going on. And I think this, again, falls into that same case.
1: And would you say the same regarding his comments around the Strait of Hormuz? He's dismissed concerns about potential Iranian tolls in the Strait, insisting the U.S. maintains naval dominance in the region.
13: I think that he has shown shifting positions on the toll position as well. We know it's not particularly popular either in the U.S. or with American allies, although we have seen the Iranians and some of the other Gulf states warm to the issue as a way to deal with the costs that they have incurred over this conflict between the U.S. and Iran. I don't think that there will be a final resolution that includes tolls. But this pressing concern that we see coming from the Iranians on some way to pay them, I think will keep the issue alive until some other means of compensating the Iranians for the damages they've suffered comes to surface.
1: Is it wishful thinking for Donald Trump to say the Strait could be completely open by tomorrow?
13: Yes, it is wishful thinking, I think. I mean, the U.S. could back off. And they could allow the Iranians to do whatever they want, but the United States is not going to do that. And I don't think the Iranians are going to capitulate to American demands in the next 24 hours.
1: I want to turn our attention to those scenes out of Ceuta, where we saw about 60,000 people come across the border illegally. Donald Trump certainly seizing on that in his press conference in the Oval Office a short time ago, issuing a message to other countries in Europe and really around the world about what could happen if progressive parties get into power. Will this event play largely into the midterms? What are you expecting?
13: I think that the story sort of reflects the worst case scenario that President Trump often imagines when talking about the southern border of the United States. And as such, it makes for striking visuals, I think, to try to gin up an issue that the President Trump is still seen as relatively credible on. But the polling tells us that most Americans are focused primarily on affordability issues right now. And while Americans are not enthusiastic of a pseudo-like influx of immigrants across the southern border, anytime you're not talking about things like the price of gas in the U.S. or the cost of housing in the U.S., you're not really addressing the issues that are going to be driving the November elections.
1: We've also heard him call the U.K. a bankrupt country, urging Andy Burnham to open up North Sea oil, saying they're sitting on top of a gold mine and not doing anything about it. Are you expecting the two leaders to get along and there to be movement in this space?
13: I don't expect them to be getting along particularly well. I mean, they are coming from different ideological trends, but it's also true that the UK and the US both feel they need to have a strong relation. So I think there will at least be efforts below the executive level to iron out any of these issues that come up between the executives. President Trump himself has long been a robust supporter of extractive industries, and so it's not really surprising to see him to adopt this line of messaging with the new UK Prime Minister.
1: Dr. Shipman, thank you. Speak soon. Coming up on Early First Edition, an extraordinary moment as a British nurse had to use jiu-jitsu training at her workplace. Details after the break.
0: News 24 will be back after this short break.

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0: News 24 will be back after this short break.
1: Welcome back to Early First Edition. It's been revealed two people killed at a Japanese shopping centre during last week's earthquake were ordered back into the building to secure cash. The company concedes instructions were given at the time were inappropriate and have apologised for the worker deaths. Representatives for the company say they're considering options on how to proceed with the matter. The death toll from the 6.8 earthquake stands at 38. A Brisbane emergency nurse has shared CCTV footage of the moment he used more than a decade of jiu-jitsu training to restrain a patient. Daniel Nelson, who has also served in the Australian Army for more than 21 years, said he was attacked while escorting the man from the Royal Brisbane and Women's Hospital Emergency Department. That was about 2 o'clock in the morning at one point in October 2024. He's posted the footage on Facebook and said the incident was something many people never see, adding no healthcare worker should expect to be assaulted while simply doing their job. Some impressive moves there from that nurse out of Brisbane. FIFA President Gianni Infantino is rapidly losing support from multiple football associations for next year's re-election bid. It's part of an effort to force the 56-year-old out following the disastrous attempt to sell off stakes in the World Cup. Rob Harris has the details.
2: Well, he's trying to cling on for now. We've not heard from him since the early hours of Saturday morning when he announced first to us that he was withdrawing this attempt to sell off shares in the World Cup. He's faced mounting pressure since then. UEFA have been piling on that announcement on Saturday that no option was off the table as they declared a loss of confidence in his leadership. Now we're getting those football associations individually. So Football Association of Wales in the early hours of this morning telling me exclusively that they had withdrawn their backing for his re-election next year to serve another four-year term as FIFA president, talking about the failure of leadership, not putting the best interests of football first. Then we discovered that the Football Association from Wembley had also decided that it was telling FIFA it was withdrawing its support for Infantino's re-election. And then we've got the legal threats too. We're hearing from the Swedish FA. They've said they are actually looking for a replacement to stand in that election as they've withdrawn their backing as well for Infantino. Now, Europe is quite united, the 55 nations. There's no sense of dissent since the Czech FA did back Infantino, then pulled back from that. But in other parts of the world, while the leaderships of the Asian confederations and the North American confederations have all expressed their anger with the way that Infantino negotiated this project in private and said it's bad for football, we have seen some dissent within Asia, from Qatar, in other parts of the world as well, Morocco backing Infantino, Mexico being a bit cautious as well from North America. So it's how you get a united front. How is the FIFA president elected? All 211 FAs around the world have a vote. You need the majority. So you've got 55 members in UEFA, add in the North American region, you're up to 90 or so. It's getting close, but he's losing confidence so rapidly. And that development that UEFA have contacted FIFA, telling people involved to preserve communications related to this project, right, including Arsene Wenger, who's the chief football officer as well for development. So UEFA are ratcheting it up with FIFA, also putting staff below Infantino on notice. Right.
1: Well, let's get a bit of sport news now. And Hawthorn has made a call on the future of coach Sam Mitchell. It's back page news in today's Herald Sun. The headline, Sam's our man. Mitchell signs 3-year extension at the Hawks. The club confirming the news on Monday night. Mitchell's new deal locking him in until 2030, making him the only coach in the league to have his future secured until then. This year will be the club's third consecutive finals appearance under Mitchell. 43-year-old has been in charge of Hawthorn for the last 5 seasons. Fox Footy's Gary Lyon believes Josh Fraser should be rubber-stamped as Carlton's permanent coach. The Blues are allowing Fraser extra time to consider his options due to a family tragedy this week. Carlton are 9-2 under Fraser.
3: What's before us is the most compelling interim coaching performance since Paul Ruse back in 2002, which won him a job after they'd given a tacit nod to Terry Wallace to he was going to take the job. But so impressive was Ruse. I went back and had a look at it. It was modest in comparison to what Josh Fraser's doing. So Ruse, he coached the last 10 games of 2002, had 6 wins and 4 losses. Josh has come in here. He's had now almost half a year. I mean, 11 games is, for most of us, that's half a year of footy. 9 wins and 2 losses. And just in the manner that they won on the weekend, compelling's probably not the right word, Jared. It's almost rubber stamped, isn't it?
1: Well, Laurie Daly has officially quit as New South Wales coach, with Roosters and Blues assistant Matt King set to replace him. King is already receiving strong endorsements.
4: In the ultimate case of finishing on a high, Laurie Daly ends his time as Blues coach with series victory.
5: When I accepted the role, I committed to giving it everything I had for 2 years. I did that wholeheartedly, and I just feel like now's the right time for someone else to have the opportunity to lead this great state.
6: I wish him nothing but the best, and I've always got a lot of time for Loz. He's a great man before he's coach.
4: Daly ends his second stint as New South Wales coach after completing his 2-year contract, in which he earned his second series victory as coach.
5: I'd do anything for the Blues jersey. I'd just do anything for New South Wales. They talk about how we don't have passion. That's bullshit. We have just as much passion for our state as Queensland have for theirs.
7: The confidence that he gives his players when I was in those origin camps is massive.
4: Matt King is set to take over. He was an assistant to Daly as well as being an assistant at the Roosters.
8: When I was a kid, he was like one of my favourite players. Me and my brother loved him. So he honestly just bleeds blue, like got so much passion for that jersey. There's no one more deserving. I think, you know, he's done a long apprenticeship as assistant coach, done a terrific job here, and then the same thing for the Blues. Yeah, I think he'll do a great job.
4: King already has the tools to be successful, according to those inside the camp.
5: And Matty King is a first-grade coach now. He's ready to go.
8: The head coach sort of sets the mentality side of it. And then, you know, you have those assistant coaches that come in and do more of the technical stuff, because you know, the assistant coaches have mostly been working as club assistant coaches as well. So they're, you know, they're in the football, they're in weeds every week. I definitely say, like, a lot of, you know, how the Blues played was definitely led through Kingy.
4: Strong endorsements for the man set to take on the task of winning back-to-back series for the Blues for just the second time in 20 years. Justin Edwards, Fox Sports News.
1: Alan Border believes Australian selectors have made the right call in sticking with Jake Weatherald for their upcoming test series against Bangladesh. Despite scoring just one half century from 10 innings in the Ashes, Weatherald has been selected in Australia's 13-man squad.
9: You need to give these young fellas a decent run. Once you pick a new player for position, particularly opening batting, you're under the firing line as an opener. I thought the pitches we played on in Australia were very bowler friendly last year. So as an opening batsman, you're in the firing line. So hopefully we get some really good, more batsman friendly type surfaces at Darwin and Mackay, and the younger players, particularly Jake and the guys in that middle order, can get a chance to really build some decent scores on good tracks.
1: If he is selected, Weatherald will get the chance to play a test in Darwin, the city where he grew up. The first test is next week, beginning Thursday on Fox Cricket. Well, for more live and breaking sport, you can tune into Fox Sports News over on Channel 500. But that is where we leave it this morning. Thank you for your company on Early First Edition. I'm Julia Bradley. Stay with us. Coming up after the break, the top stories with Pete Stefanovic on First Edition.
0: News 24 will be back after this short break.

News 24. We'll be back after this short break. News 24. We'll be back after this short break.

0: Tens of thousands of homeowners at risk of falling into negative equity. New data that follows falling house prices and plunging auction clearance rates. The first poll since Victoria's leadership spill show the coalition surging into an election-winning position. Alan Jones faces his accusers in court, pleading not guilty to indecent assault charges. Donald Trump insists ongoing Iran talks are a last chance for Tehran to sign a good deal. At least 11 people killed as an alleged Ukrainian drone strikes a Russian holiday spot. Today's weather cold with showers in Melbourne and Hobart, clearing from Perth.
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0: And it's the 4th of August today, folks, and it's great to have you with us on this Tuesday morning. It's just gone 6 o'clock in Canberra. The Federal Treasurer Jim Chalmers is under pressure to fix his housing tax changes as prices tumble and first home buyers risk falling into negative equity. New coalition analysis out this morning estimates tens of thousands of Australians who bought homes with a 5% deposit are now at risk of their debt being larger than the value of their home. Live to Trudy McIntosh in Canberra this morning. Trudy, there's also big concerns about the impact of the Treasurer's so-called widow's tax.
2: Well, this was found in the fine print, Pete, of the budget changes by the Independent Senator David Pocock. That is where that existing exemption, if you can continue to negatively gear an existing investment property, well, that suddenly stops if one of the co-owners either dies or there's a divorce. And there's a particular concern about domestic violence victims being caught up in this process. A case here in Canberra where a woman was trying to maintain her investment property after a messy breakup, and the bankers looked at it and said, you can't continue to negatively gear because under the letter of the law as it stands, that is not allowed. So watch this space as to whether the Treasury will have to act more quickly than his previous promise to do this later in the year. At the very same time, now 3 months on from the federal budget, we're seeing this collision between the changes to housing taxes at the very same time we saw three interest rate hikes earlier in the year. That is having a big impact on the housing market. We're seeing falls in terms of auction clearance rates and the value of people's property. An estimate today by PropTrack that more than $230 billion has been wiped off house values since March. The opposition this morning is sounding the alarm about negative equity when the amount you owe the bank is more than the value of the property. This is a particular concern for first home buyers who took advantage of that 5% deposit scheme. The coalition crunching the numbers, they say around 34,000 homeowners are at risk of this. A back of the envelope calculation, it's the banks who'll know the real number there. Yesterday, though, Assistant Minister Matt Thistlethwaite on this very program didn't seem to know the definition of negative equity.
3: 99% of people have met their repayments or are ahead on their mortgages, which means they can't be in negative equity because they're ahead on their mortgage repayments.
4: No, that's not true.
3: The scheme is
4: that's
3: working very
4: works.
3: Well.
4: All right.
3: It's
4: not.
2: Given how far and wide those comments have gone, Pete, in newspapers across the country, you'd reckon Matt Thistlethwaite waking up this morning regretting having made that.
0: Yeah, might be something of a clean-up today. Yeah, Trudy McIntosh, thank you so much. Well, a week after Jacinda Allen was ousted as Victorian Premier, and new polling out today shows support for the government declining. Two separate polls show the coalition edging ahead and Labor on track to lose the upcoming election. The latest Redbridge poll shows the coalition's primary vote at 30%, while Labor fell to 23%, One Nation dropped to 22%. While the Freshwater Strategy poll, commissioned by the Herald Sun, shows a similar trend. The coalition's primary support on 30%, Labor recording a 2% lift in support, though. Still behind, Jess Wilson is the preferred premier, leading Ben Carroll 48% to 27%, so a considerable gap there. Police have been forced to separate supporters and protesters as Pauline Hanson attended a One Nation event in Melbourne. While there was excitement and celebration inside, outside, protesters unleashed a series of offensive chants at the One Nation leader.
5: Crashing Pauline's party. Despite a massive police presence to keep demonstrators away from Pauline Hanson, some made it through to deliver the One Nation leader a frosty reception.
6: Off our streets! Racist scum! Off our streets! Racist scum!
5: meeting party faithful at a Melbourne pub to celebrate the announcement of One Nation's candidates for the Victoria election, protesters did their best to spoil the party, some screaming and yelling offensive language.
4: This is pretty commonplace, sadly, but honestly, this is only charging us further. We are not afraid of these people. They are banshees, they are violent, and we are fighting against them. And their stranglehold over this government is over.
5: A large police presence was brought in to monitor Monday evening's event. Streets were blocked off in an attempt to separate supporters and protesters in scenes that resembled security for a head of state, not the leader of One Nation.
7: Increasingly, we're told the security around Pauline Hanson is greater than that of our Prime Minister here in the country, which is a frightening thought that democracy has got to these levels.
5: This after safety concerns forced plans to be altered earlier in the day.
7: The press conference to launch the Upper House candidates in Victoria was unfortunately moved from the front steps of the Victorian Parliament because of safety risks to a hotel small boardroom.
5: Undeterred by protesters and security risks, Pauline Hanson is confident going into November's state election.
8: Victoria used to be one of the most prosperous states of this nation. I believe we can get it back. If you say that we can't do the job, well, I say rubbish.
5: Despite the optimism, questions have been raised as to the competency of the candidates selected and their lack of political experience. But speaking to News 24, One Nation candidate Mark Nicholson joked the current government hasn't set the highest standards.
4: If these are the people that apparently know what they're doing, let's give someone else that doesn't know what they're doing a chance for once. Come on.
5: Christy Lloyd, News 24.
0: Manager to the Stars, Ralph Carr, can be unmasked as the high-profile Melbourne man found guilty of raping a young woman in 2023. The media was barred from naming him for 3 years due to a suppression order in effect to protect his mental health and safety. A judge has removed the gag order, revealing Ralph Carr was found guilty last week of one count of sexual assault and two counts of rape. The 63-year-old is the former husband of the singer Tina Arena. He's now a convicted rapist in jail awaiting sentence at a date that is yet to be scheduled. Alan Jones' indecent assault trial has opened with explosive allegations he sexually touched a rising athletics star as the young man drove at high speeds. The witness described feeling trapped and scared of losing the financial support the radio host was giving him.
9: Alan Jones arrived for the first day of his trial to a huge media scrum.
10: Are you ready to hear some of the details of the allegations against you from your accusers?
9: The first to take the stand, a man who'd met the Talkback King as a 14-year-old.
10: Against you from your accusers?
9: The first to take the stand, a man who'd met the Talkback King as a 14-year-old when he...

0: Mr. Jones's barrister said the man's evidence was concocted and he'd only come forward after her client's arrest to jump on board and say to the police he had a story to tell. What part of that evidence do you say was concocted, Mr. Jones? This first witness's evidence resumes Tuesday, the court hearing he's expected to say Alan Jones got naked during another encounter involving sexual touching. Mr. Jones has pleaded not guilty to a total of 22 charges from 6 accusers. The trial due to run for 4 months. Caroline Marcus, News 24, Sydney.
1: Donald Trump has claimed the US is in talks with Iran as the regime denies there's any negotiations to end the conflict. Live to Jonathan Kersley in Washington. Jono, the US president warns this is the last chance.
2: The president hit the pause button on planned strikes he said would have been the biggest since World War II. Speaking inside the Oval Office today, he reiterated his view that this is the last chance for a deal and for Iran to sign an agreement. But there is no sign of any deal forthcoming. Iran has been insisting through state media that there are no negotiations, no talks scheduled, and that one of the key figures, Foreign Minister Abbas Araghchi, is not even available until the end of the week. Well, the president hit back first to Truth Social, describing them as unbelievably duplicitous, insisting Iran doesn't say the same thing publicly that it says privately, and that he had been called by Iran, the United Arab Emirates, by Saudi Arabia, by Qatar, to put a halt to the planned strikes. That halt he announced yesterday as he made his way back to Washington, D.C. and to the White House. This is some of what he had to say about his warning inside the Oval Office.
3: Iran did not want to be hit. And they said, we want to talk. We want to talk about the strait, but more importantly, from my standpoint, we want to talk about the denuclearization of Iran. This is a last chance for them to sign a good document.
2: But you heard the president say there he wants to talk about the strait. And yes, he said inside the Oval Office that that could be open as soon as tomorrow. He has insisted, though, throughout the entirety of this latest blockade, it is open aside from vessels getting into Iranian ports. Once again, the president saying there will not be any tolls charged for the use of the strait. And he wants the idea of the strait being open first before moving to what he says is denuclearization, which he says will take much longer. But the president also had some strong words today for America's oil companies, its petrol companies, suggesting that they have been gouging customers here in the United States throughout the entirety of this conflict.
3: Based on a shortage, they're making too much money. Chevron, too much money. ExxonMobil, too much money. When you look at one company where they made 12 times what they made the year before, they ought to give some of that back to the public. And they better cut the retail price.
2: But Pete, still no sign broadly of a deal with Iran. The president, you can tell, is growing increasingly frustrated by this conflict as each day passes.
1: Jonathan Kersley, thank you so much. At least 11 people, including 3 children, have been killed in a drone strike on a popular tourist resort in Russia. Moscow is blaming Ukraine, claiming it was a deliberate attack on civilians. A specialist medical disaster team has been dispatched to the area as authorities report 9 people have sustained serious injuries. Tourists in the Black Sea resort say there were no sirens sounded before the drone strike. Kyiv has not commented. Calls are growing for Labor MP Luke Gosling to be stood down as a special envoy while he contests charges of assaulting Northern Territory Administrator David Connolly. Mr. Gosling attended the Darwin Cup on Monday, being yesterday, after his bail conditions were altered, allowing him to attend the same events as Mr. Connolly.
4: It's known as the Sport of Kings. But it was the expected attendance of the King's representative at the Darwin Cup that was problematic for Labor MP Luke Gosling. Last week, police charged Mr. Gosling with 2 counts of allegedly assaulting Administrator David Connolly at a Darwin Thai festival on July 18. On Friday, his bail conditions were altered so he could attend the same events as Mr. Connolly. Mr. Gosling, who strenuously denies the allegations, must give Mr. Connolly's office at least 48 hours' notice if he plans to attend an event, and he must stay at least 15 metres away from the administrator. News 24 found Mr. Gosling in

0: marquee at the northern end of the racetrack, several hundred metres from the winner's circle. The government has resisted calls for Mr. Gosling to be stripped of his roles as a special envoy while he contests the charges.
1: If he were a minister, he would be required to stand aside, but the special envoy is a very different position. It doesn't have extra salary, as I said. It doesn't have executive authority.
2: Well, if you're saying he's a minister and he would have to stand aside, why on earth, as a special envoy, when you say he is conducting tasks for government around defence, etc., wouldn't he have to stand aside?
1: He is really just a backbench member of parliament. He is not a member of the executive.
0: But the Prime Minister appeared to have a different view of Mr. Gosling's role when he was asked about it 2 weeks ago.
3: Luke Gosling went to the last election saying that you'd promised him an assistant ministerial position. What happened to that?
4: He's an envoy.
0: Mr. Gosling's bail conditions are already proving problematic for organisers of events like the Darwin Cup, who are being forced to ensure the two men are kept at least 15 metres apart. A judge has warned it could take 18 months before the case is resolved, meaning this race still has a long way to run. Matt Cunningham, News 24, Darwin.
5: Federal ministers have begun to condemn the ABC for letting a video depicting violence against Gina Rinehart go to air. An internal ombudsman is questioning the Around the World satirical video, but there is no timeline for the review's outcome. Labor MP Jerome Laxall has broken ranks, calling for the episode to be removed despite his colleagues refusing to do so.
6: I think the ABC should be pulling it down, and I mean, good on the artists for apologising, and I think they said, I just read their quote before, they said the joke didn't hit the mark, and it certainly didn't. So, yeah, I think it needs to come down, mate.
5: The Assistant Defence Minister, Peter Khalil, also expressing outrage, drawing on his own media experience and calling the ABC's lack of accountability for the video unacceptable.
7: I actually worked for SBS, another media organisation, before politics for a period of time. And when these, there are processes, editorial protocols, they go through various editors and so on before you get the finished content that goes or is broadcast. Obviously, their ombudsman is looking at this incident. What I'd say about that is it's unacceptable. Like, no matter who it is, whether you agree or you disagree with the person, that kind of violent imagery and that misogynist imagery, it would not be accepted for any of the any of my colleagues. Yeah, people say it's satire or it's comedy or whatever, but there's a certain line that gets crossed sometimes, and you know it when you see it.
5: Rinehart is threatening the ABC with legal action and is calling on the public broadcaster to remove the video and apologise. The comedian involved in the skit has apologised, as Peter Khalil just referred to, but the broadcaster itself is yet to. Well, Jerome Laxall referred to that, actually. Well, there are concerns Labor's reworked news bargaining incentive is at risk of accounting trickery by tech companies and is likely to produce less revenue. The scheme will implement a levy on major search engines and social media sites, which can be offset by making a deal with publishers. Major companies such as Google, TikTok and Meta are expected to be covered by the scheme. But the Digital Publishers Alliance has described the reworked scheme as a pretty mixed bag and isn't convinced it'll generate revenue at the rate the Labor government is estimating. We're going to take a break, but coming up, a rogue patient learns what happens when you attack a former soldier on the job. Yeah, right there. That's what happens. Plus in sport, Sam's the man at Hawthorn. They've locked in their coach long time.
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1: You're watching First Edition, folks. This footage has emerged of a Brisbane nurse taking down a violent patient using a bit of jiu-jitsu. Handy to know. Daniel Nelson, who's also served in the Australian Army for more than 21 years, said he was attacked while escorting the man from the Royal Brisbane and Women's Hospital Emergency Department at 2 a.m. on October of 2024. So it was some time ago, but it's only just emerging now. Posting the footage on Facebook, Mr. Nelson said the patient threw several punches before the nurse was able to restrain the man until security arrived. The healthcare worker says no other person should be assaulted while simply doing their job. That's true. Hope he was getting some kind of pay rise after that.
2: This sports update is brought to you by Yui. We know footy is made by fans. That's why everyone on our team is on yours.
1: Sport with Jim this morning, and the Hawks swoop on their head coach.
3: And why not? He has been ever so good. Well, he's brilliant as a player, Sam Mitchell, and he's proving very, very good as a coach. And now he is rewarded with that, Pete, with a long-term deal that takes him into the next decade. So the four-time premiership-winning star at the club, Mitchell's now in his fifth year in charge as head coach, a role he assumed back in 2022. They're already on their way to a third consecutive finals under his guidance. The club keen to lock their top man down long-term. And now, Mitchell's the only current coach to be contracted into the 2030 season. Big news, of course, as you'd imagine, in Victoria. It's back page news in today's Herald Sun. The headline, Sam's our man. Mitchell signs a three-year extension. So they sit third on the ladder. They play the Premier's Brisbane on Friday night. Well, coaching remains a headline story in rugby league as well, but more at representative level. That's where Matt King is set to be installed as the New South Wales Blues coach this morning, after Laurie Daly officially stepped away from the top job yesterday. A former Blues rep himself, King has been an assistant coach at the Roosters since 2017, but has also been working as an assistant at Origin level under Michael Maguire and Laurie Daly in recent years. As we know, Daly confirmed he's stepping down after 2 years into his second stint into the job. King played 9 games for New South Wales, 10 for Australia. He also chalked up 100 games in his career for the Storm and Rabbitohs, as well as 106 in the Super League with Warrington. All Hail the King is the headline on the back page of the Daily Telegraph, with the Roosters and Blues assistant King to officially be confirmed in the job this morning. They're speaking at 9 o'clock. We'll have that for you, of course, here on News 24 and on Fox Sports News. And players already busy endorsing the move.
4: Yeah, had Kingy for ever since I debuted in the Origin Arena, and the relationship he has with the playing group and the respect that he has when he was playing Origin, and the way he coaches as well. If that is his position, it's going to be pretty cool for him.
5: He honestly just bleeds blue, like, got so much passion for that jersey. There's no one more deserving. I think, you know, he's done a long apprenticeship as assistant coach, done a terrific job here, and then the same thing for the Blues. Yeah, I think he'll do a great job.
3: Tough news for Broncos. Great Ellie Brigginshaw. She's been referred straight to the NRLW judiciary for a dangerous tackle on Bulldogs player Taylor Preston. Brigginshaw has been charged with a grade 3 dangerous throw, and she's now facing the first suspension of her career. The 36-year-old has played 61 games for the Broncos and has never missed a match. 2026 will be her final season before retirement. The 5-0 Broncos have 6 games remaining this season before the finals. And Australia's already dealing with an injury drama ahead of the first test against Bangladesh. The Courier Mail's Rob Craddock captured Josh Inglis leaving Australia's intra-squad practice match with back spasms. Manus Labuschagne retired on 62 in this game at Allan Border Field as he looks to rebuild his best form at test level. And here's a sight. New England Test coach Stephen Fleming has managed to sneak into Australia with little fanfare. He's actually in Cairns to help promote a celebrity T20 clash. And while he was tight-lipped over his new role, he's got plenty of admirers, including now-retired Test star Usman Khawaja, who played under Fleming in the IPL.
6: I think he adds wherever he goes. He's got a lovely understanding of cricket, but he also has a great understanding of life. He's got a terrific demeanour, and I think there's not many people he can't get along with, which is a very good skill that a coach needs to have, because everyone's so different. So I've got no doubt that he'll do great.
3: Yeah, he won't assume that role until a couple more weeks yet, but he will be in charge when Australia get there. Yeah. Well, you assume he'll still be in charge when Australia get there for the Ashes as well.
1: So, you would do.
3: A Kiwi for a Kiwi, but a little bit of a different personality.
1: Thank you so much, Jim. Well, coming up after the break, charges laid after reports of men carrying a firearm by the SCG, plus Pauline Hanson heckled outside a One Nation event in Melbourne. We'll be back soon.
0: News 24 will be back after this short break.

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0: News 24 will be back after this short break.
1: You're watching First Edition, folks. It's good to have you with us today. Well, tens of thousands of first home buyers are at risk of a wipeout due to a sliding housing market. Coalition analysis out today suggests buyers who took up the 5% deposit scheme before the May budget would be falling into negative equity. That means the value of the home is less than the actual size of the debt. Morgan Stanley predicts a 10% drop in the housing market would mean double the 5% deposit would be lost off the value of a home. So speaking to News 24 yesterday, Matt Thistlethwaite, he was taken to task on his understanding of negative equity.
2: 99% of people have met their repayments or are ahead on their mortgages, which means they can't be in negative equity because they're ahead on their mortgage repayments.
3: No, that's not true. The scheme is working very well. That's not how it works, mate.
1: Track analysis shows the total value of Australian property dropped from $12.7 trillion to $12.5 trillion in just the space of the last 4 months. Protesters have rallied outside a One Nation event in Melbourne. Up to 500 people rallied outside the Town Hall Hotel in Hawthorne East, carrying banners, chanting and banging drums. One Nation was holding an event to celebrate the announcement of its candidates who will be running in the upcoming Victorian election. The upper house candidate, Mark Nicholson, talking to News 24, was defiant in the face of protesting.
4: This is only charging us further. We are not afraid of these people. They are banshees, they are violent, and we are fighting against them. And their stranglehold over this government is over.
1: One Nation National Director James Ashby says security required for Pauline Hanson outweighs that of the Prime Minister Anthony Albanese. Two men have been charged after a fake gun scare in Sydney. Police descended on Moore Park last night after a witness reported one of the men carrying a firearm and wearing body armour. The two men aged in their 30s were arrested and a replica firearm, a vest and a badge were seized. Officers allegedly found prohibited drugs on one of the men, who was granted bail to appear in court later in the month. The other man was refused bail and will appear in court today after being charged with possessing an unregistered, unauthorised pistol. The outbreak of the deadly H5 bird flu virus has reached a devastating new millstone. South Australia has recorded the country's first mass mortality event, and authorities are warning it's just the beginning.
5: It's the situation officials feared would unfold, the bird flu virus no longer simply passing through.
6: We now do have confirmation of the first mass mortality in native wildlife in Australia.
5: Spotted through aerial checks such as these, 49 greater crested terns dead, another 35 sick, found offshore near Cape Jaffa in South Australia's southeast. Five samples returning positive for the H5 virus.
7: We do know that once the H5 bird flu is spreading in wildlife and the natural environment, it is not possible to avoid significant losses.
5: The state remains the epicentre of the bird flu outbreak with 58 positive test results, but numbers are escalating, Australia reaching 78 recorded cases.
8: In terms of mandatory housing orders, then that's based on a risk assessment, essentially, and that's what we're working through with the industry. We want to make sure we're getting it right so that we're not there's no unintended consequences if we were to mandate that, but that is an option open to us.
6: This is the beginning of what is likely to be a long, difficult journey in terms of the impacts on wildlife.
5: A wave of mass mortality events is now expected, with millions of seabirds migrating towards Australia's coastline throughout spring for nesting season.
7: And where they congregate in numbers, mixed with other bird species in Australia which may already be infected, there is absolutely increased risk of transmission and further mortality events.
5: The virus is not contained to the coast, having already made its way inland, with one greater crested tern discovered near Monado Zoo, 70 kilometres southeast of Adelaide. The area is home to several poultry farms. Still, the decision to keep free-range chickens indoors remains voluntary.
9: Key focus of our preparedness for the last couple of years has been to work with the poultry production sector so that they are well prepared in terms of the types of enhanced biosecurity that will help to prevent spillover from wild birds into poultry production systems.
5: More than 11,000 reports of dead and sick birds have been made to the Animal Disease Hotline, none of which have been found in Australia's poultry industry to date. But experts have made the grave announcement that the virus will never be eradicated from the country's wildlife. Monique van der Heijden, News 24.
1: Iran denies it's in negotiations with the US despite Donald Trump claiming the Strait of Hormuz is opening imminently. The US president has labelled Iranian leaders as duplicitous. Maddie Gannon has more.
10: President Donald Trump is starting the week insisting that talks between the US and Iran are taking place and making clear his frustrations with Iran over it all. In a post on Truth Social Monday morning, Trump slammed Iranian leadership for denying talks were happening and stressed that discussions on the Strait of Hormuz and Iran's nuclear ambitions were in fact taking place, although he didn't say with whom. The post came a day after Trump told reporters that a new round of negotiations between the two were slated to begin Monday. But that was met with swift pushback from Iran, which said that it was only currently in talks with Oman over managing the Strait of Hormuz. This was after, over the weekend, President Trump announced that he was calling off new U.S. strikes against Iran because he said the parameters of a deal had been reached. Now, this marked an abrupt turnaround from late last week when tensions between the U.S. and Iran were boiling again. Sources tell CNN the U.S. military was seeking out ideas on new strategies to target the country. A senior U.S. military official sent an email to military analysts last week asking for creative and unconventional ways to, quote, pressure and punish Iran, according to a source familiar with the message.
1: Europe's wildfire crisis is deepening as new blazes emerge during widespread heatwave that's taking place across the continent right now. More than 400 firefighters are battling fires in Greece as strong and erratic winds whip up flames. Authorities are conducting emergency evacuations of villages and settlements in Attica, northwest of Athens. Five firefighters have died so far, battling blazes in the country. Residents evacuated from towns near the French city of Bordeaux are being allowed to return for now following a reprieve in conditions. More than 220,000 people were evacuated by a fire which scorched through 42,000 hectares of land. But a new blaze has broken out in the Netherlands, prompting evacuations and disrupting some train services. Cooler weather is expected to sweep across several countries later on in the week, which is hoped will aid crews in their fight against those fires. And we'll go to some live pictures from Greece, west of Athens, now overlooking the Corinthian Gulf, where hundreds of firefighters have halted the advance of a fire so far. You can see it there burning to the left of your screen. Authorities say they remain concerned for areas surrounding the capital, where more than 1,000 people have been told to leave so far. Fires near Athens are burning through the night as it nears midnight local time. Let's get some weather closer to home now. Rob Sharp, hello to you. So it was exciting to see storms in Sydney yesterday afternoon. It's been a minute, but what caused them?
11: Yeah, so it was the warmth of the day yesterday. We got up to 23 degrees in Sydney yesterday, and you can see the lightning flashing over Sydney Harbour through the afternoon as those storms came through. They didn't bring much in the way of wet weather, but it was a surprise to many because it's the middle of winter, of course, and it's very rare to see thunderstorms at this time of the year. You can see the totals. A few suburbs actually saw as much as 7 millimetres in the gauge, but reasonably mediocre thunderstorms coming through. But rare at this time of year, of course. Meanwhile, further south, we still, of course, have our low-pressure system dragging in the rain. Strawn, 26 in the gauge. Hobart, up to 4 with more, courtesy of that low on the way today. Just a few showers drifting through southern and mountain districts of Victoria at the moment. We'll see a little bit more again through today as those showers rise up. And so particularly this afternoon and this evening looks like the prime time for the wet weather in Victoria and for western parts of Tassie. Whilst in Hobart, it's mainly this morning that we're seeing that wet weather moving through. But for the alpine areas, we've seen some snow flurries coming through. You can see some fairly heavy falls here. But some of it, unfortunately, has been rain rather than snow. It's actually a bit of a mixture of freezing rain, a drizzle and some snow mixed in there. So that's why we've only got a few centimetres on the ground so far at Perisher, and it's a few centimetres in the other resorts as well. So light fall so far, but we're still anticipating maybe another 15 centimetres of snow over the coming week, maybe another 10 centimetres out of today and tomorrow's weather. And then, unfortunately, Sunday now primarily looks like rain moving in with just a little bit of snow with that next system. So it may not be the best follow-up system at the end of the week anymore, as it looks slightly too warm. It's always very marginal in Australia with these weather systems for the snow. But looking at today's weather, cold and showery for the southeast corner. Adelaide in the clear, but still cold. A little bit cooler for Canberra and Sydney than it was yesterday. Some showers in the far north, possibly even in Darwin today. Whilst in Perth, those showers are quickly easing back. There's more rain on the way in coming days.
1: Okay, Rob, thank you so much. We're off to a break, but coming up, a former NRL star tells a parliamentary inquiry about alleged inducements offered to him by betting companies.
0: News 24 will be back after this short break.

News 24 will be back after this short break. 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

0: News 24 will be back after this short break.
1: It was First Edition, folks, and thanks for your company. Gianni Infantino is facing growing calls to resign after leaks to media revealed plans to sell off part of the World Cup. The New York Post reporting the FIFA president is seeking help from the Trump administration to keep him in office. England's Football Association, the FA, is reportedly planning to withdraw support for the FIFA boss in the coming days. The backlash has brought together fans, teams and even national leaders, putting Mr. Infantino's leadership in major doubt.
2: He spent a decade at the helm of global football, but this man's days as FIFA president could soon be up. A growing storm of criticism and allegations of corruption have weakened Gianni Infantino's grip on the organisation he leads.
3: As close as 2 weeks ago, he's riding, on top of the world, the most successful sports mega event in the history of this planet. And just 2 weeks later, he's fighting for his political life.
2: That life as FIFA's head began in 2016. After years under former President Sepp Blatter, clouded by bribery and money laundering claims. From his first day in the job, Mr. Infantino cast himself as a leader for change.
4: We need to implement the reforms, compliance, good governance.
2: But controversy soon followed in the 2018 World Cup, held in Russia despite Vladimir Putin's invasion of Crimea. Then in Qatar in 2022, FIFA was accused of turning a blind eye to alleged forced labour being used to build the host stadiums. Nonetheless, Mr. Infantino has twice been re-elected as president with wide support. In that time, FIFA's revenues have more than doubled, and he's looked set to serve a fourth term. Until this year.
5: And here it is, in the Oval Office.
2: Apparent flattery of President Donald Trump drew mockery ahead of this year's World Cup, peaking with a new FIFA award.
6: Mr. President, this is your prize, this is your peace prize.
2: Given days before the Iran war. Mockery then grew to outrage once the tournament began. After US player Falarin Balogun was shown a red card for a foul in the round of 32, President Trump personally intervened, and Balogun's one-match ban was reversed.
7: I understand sports really well, really well. And that wasn't a foul.
2: But the final straw for many was this. A recently announced plan to sell a 20% stake in the World Cup to private investors. Among them, Joshua Kushner, brother to Trump's son-in-law.
8: To have a Trump relative involved in this only made the whole thing much worse.
2: The UEFA group of European football federations led the backlash, threatening to boycott the next World Cup unless the proposal were withdrawn.
3: First of all, a World Cup without the top European teams, without Spain, without England, without France, without Germany, is not much of a World Cup.
2: Even the UK's new Prime Minister, Andy Burnham, has decided to weigh in.
9: Dress the deal up however you like. Once you have sold a piece of it, you have sold out. Football belongs to the supporters. It always has, and it always will.
2: FIFA has now withdrawn the proposal, and its president still plans to seek re-election early next year. But Mr. Infantino's star has fallen, and calls for him to resign have grown. And the future of a man that seemed certain a week ago now appears very much in doubt. Stash Butler, News 24.
1: One Nation is set to launch a new branch in Western Australia as part of its plans to push Liberal MP Andrew Hastie out of his seat. The party's state leader, Rod Caddies, has told The Australian today the party will unveil its Canning branch this weekend. It coincides with the party's campaign for Secret Harbour, which is also within Mr. Hastie's electorate. One Nation's Pauline Hanson has pledged to target Mr. Hastie's seat following his decision to testify against the accused war criminal Ben Robert Smith. And Andrew Hastie is coming up a little later on in the program. A former NRL star and gambling addict has told a parliamentary inquiry of the inducements in wagering and that betting company promoters even allegedly supplied him with drugs. Former Canberra Raiders player Luke Bateman told a parliamentary inquiry he was just 23 years of age when gambling promoters allegedly offered to supply him with illegal drugs.
10: There were times where I would be flown interstate and taken to, you know, race days, put in marquees with alcohol and food provided all day, things like that. But also, before getting there, your VIP manager would offer you, go, hey, mate, what drugs do you want? Do you want a couple of bags for this weekend? We'll organise that for you. We'll have that ready for you when you get here.
1: Mr. Bateman, who gambled away his NRL earnings, told the inquiry the betting industry lacked a duty of care and says gambling inducements destroyed his life and that of family members.
10: You know, I was stealing money from my own mother to fund my gambling addiction. And that would be because I would lose, I would have no money, and then I would be offered an inducement and I would say, oh, well, I need to get some money because I've got $1,000 worth of bonus bets waiting for me. And then I would steal money from my own mother, from my partner, from my siblings to get those bonus bets, to get those inducements.
1: The Senate inquiry into the federal government's legislation to restrict gambling ads continues today. The coalition has worked out up to 34,000 homeowners who took up the government's 5% deposit scheme are now in negative equity, meaning the value of the property is less than the size of the owner's debt. The government hasn't put a figure on the actual number of folks in negative equity, but if house prices, on average, are falling by as much as 10% with just a 5% deposit, well, you do the math. Joining us live is the Nationals leader, Matt Canavan, for this and more today. Matt, so can you just elaborate on how the coalition came to that figure?
11: Well, Peter, it is just simple math, as you have said. Analysis of when different people have taken up the government's 5% deposit scheme and the average price falls we've seen show that this many people probably are in negative equity. Obviously, it's only an estimate, but at least we're trying to understand how many people find themselves in this difficult position. Not only is the government not trying to measure or understand how many people are below water, so to speak, after taking out a government-funded home loan. Government ministers, as you saw yesterday, don't even seem to understand the concept of negative equity, with Matt Thistlethwaite saying that, no, because people are making payments, they're not in negative equity. I mean, this isn't just some kind of gaffe. It's a basic misunderstanding of how property works, how the property system works. And if that's the mindset of Labor government ministers, no wonder they designed a tax policy based on lies a couple of months ago that has destroyed property values for Australians and is now threatening just to whether or not the property market can function with auction rates so low and houses just not being bought and sold.
1: Sure. And just backing up a bit, probably is the 34,000 number. It's an inexact science because, I mean, the government is not putting a figure on it, as I pointed out in the introduction. And also, that doesn't mean that folks are falling in arrears for now.
11: That's right. And obviously, it's going to be an estimate because the data we have, too, is only average. We obviously don't have real-time data, and you can't have data on the exact value of each house. What we do know, of course, though, is confidence in property markets are crashing very quickly. We do know that there are going to be tens of thousands of people in this situation, so an estimate of 34,000 here today. That's going to mean it's very tough for people in that situation. You're right to say that people, so far, there's not evidence that people have been going more into arrears, but what we do have evidence of is that people are skimping on meals, on other essentials to keep their mortgage payments up. It is people want to stay in their home, obviously, and they'll often sacrifice almost everything to do so. But so people are doing it very, very tough, and the government doesn't seem to understand that. Mm. Mortgage payments for the average mortgage holder in Australia are up over $20,000 a year since this government came to power, and we saw interest rates go up 13 times.
1: Well, you saw from Westpac or NAB, one of those two last week, say that applications for home loaners have dropped by at least 15%. Would you expect things to recover in the medium term? I mean, that's how the government is treating an answer to this question, Matt, that, you know, there's uncertainty in the market right now, but in the medium term, as always happens, prices eventually climb again.
11: Look, well, what I think we need to see is some more confidence for the medium term on a broader Australian economy. It's not just here that the government's destroyed confidence in the property market. It has presided over the worst economic performance of any country in the advanced world since the end of COVID. We've had the biggest drop in living standards since the end of COVID. And what's worse, the government doesn't have a plan to restore those living standards. Obviously, their massive increased taxes can't do that. Increasing taxes can't create economic growth. They do the opposite. The government continues to spend way too much money, putting pressure on inflation and interest rates. The government has given up on reducing energy prices now. They didn't even promise to do so in their last budget. And they continue to fail to deal with the mass migration we're seeing coming to this country, and that two-thirds of Australians want to see reduced. And so what we need is a government that has a plan to increase economic growth. And our plan that I've been out pushing with Angus Taylor over the past week is to lower taxes to stimulate economic growth, is to get energy prices down by scrapping net zero, and by reducing migration numbers back to where the numbers of houses we build. All those three things will increase living standards. If by some luck or chance economic growth does recover under this government, it will be by luck, not by design, because they do not have a design for economic growth.
1: Let's get to One Nation, Matt. Following the announcement of its candidates in Victoria yesterday, One Nation has announced plans to topple Andrew Hastie when the party launches its Canning branch this weekend. Now, there is major beef between One Nation and Hastie. Is he vulnerable in his seat, first of all?
11: Well, look, I don't take any seat for granted. I don't take my own position for granted. We've got to compete for the support of the Australian people every time. All I can say is I'm focused on kicking this terrible government out and restoring that economic performance I spoke of earlier. One Nation will have to explain why they seemingly are targeting here a Liberal and National coalition member. Obviously, changing the seat of Canning won't change the government. To change the government, we have to win seats off Labor. And likewise, just on the announcement yesterday from One Nation, they announced a set of upper house candidates and just one lower house candidate to change the terrible, terrible Andrews, Allan, Carroll government to kick Labor out of Victoria. You're going to have to win 45 seats in the lower house. That's what needs to happen. And One Nation to date, just 116 days from the Victorian election, have just two lower house Victorian candidates announced. It's a long way from 45, whereas Jess Wilson and Danny O'Brien, the Liberal and Nationals, have a full team. The Liberal leaders just travel to every seat across Victoria. We need a team to change this country, to change the state of Victoria. That's what I'm focused on with Angus Taylor. I'll let One Nation explain the strategy for themselves.
1: All right, yeah, a couple of promising polls out today for Jess Wilson as well that we'll bring to you in just a moment. But Matt, thank you so much. Matt Canavan there talking to us live here on First Edition. Well, coming up after the break, Donald Trump orders Iran to make a deal or accept a total surrender. Plus 11 people, including three children, killed in a drone strike on a popular tourist resort in Russia. And we will get to those polls out today, the first one since that leadership spill in Victoria last week. It's not good for Ben Carroll. We'll be right back.
0: News 24 will be back after this short break.

News 24 will be back after this short break. 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

0: News 24 will be back after this short break.
1: 4,000 homeowners at risk of falling into negative equity. That's according to new coalition data out today. The first poll since Victoria's leadership spill show the coalition surging ahead, months out from the state election. Alan Jones faces his accusers in court, pleading not guilty to charges of indecent assault. Donald Trump claims current talks with Iran are the last chance for Tehran to make a deal. Plus, at least 11 people killed as an alleged Ukrainian drone strikes a Russian holiday spot. In sport, the New South Wales Blues set to appoint Matt King as the man to replace Laurie Daly, and your full weather forecast coming up later. It will involve cold with showers in Melbourne and Hobart.
0: Live with Peter Stefanovic, this is First Edition.
1: It's the 4th of August today, folks, and it's great to have you with us on this Tuesday morning. It's just gone 7 o'clock in Sydney. Well, the Federal Treasurer, Jim Chalmers, is under pressure to fix his housing tax changes as prices tumble and first home buyers risk falling into negative equity. Coalition analysis out this morning estimates up to 34,000 Australians who bought homes with just a 5% deposit are now at risk of their debt being larger than the value of their home. Live to Trudy McIntosh in Canberra. Trudy, good morning again. So there's also big concerns about the impact of the Treasurer's so-called widow's tax.
2: Well, this was in the fine print of the housing tax changes, Pete, that exemption that's there where you can continue to negatively gear investment properties. Well, that suddenly stops if one of the co-owners dies or if there's a divorce. This has been a concern raised by the independent David Pocock. The Treasurer has vowed to fix this, but not until later in the year. And the demand here is it needs to be done when Parliament returns this time next week. We've heard this example of a woman here in Canberra, a domestic violence victim, who after a messy break was trying to refinance the investment property, continue negative gearing, but the bank said you can't do that because it's the letter of the law. They can't go down that road. So watch this space as to whether the Treasurer will act when Parliament returns next week. At the very same time, 3 months on from the budget, we're seeing this collision of a lack of confidence in the housing market, falling auction clearance rates caused by the housing tax changes, plus the impact of the three interest rate hikes earlier in the year. PropTrack has run a ruler under the numbers here. House values have fallen by something like $230 billion since March. The opposition this morning is sounding the alarm, in particular about the impact for first home buyers, those potentially most at risk here as house values fall. If they took up the 5% first home buyers scheme with that 5% deposit, the opposition with a rough calculation here that more than 34,000 homeowners might be at risk of falling into negative equity. That's where you owe the bank more than the value of the property. Not that every assistant minister in the Albanese government knows that definition. Matt Thistlethwaite copping a bit of heat after this gaffe yesterday.
3: 99% of people have met their repayments or are ahead on their mortgages, which means they can't be in negative equity because they're ahead on their mortgage repayment.
4: No, that's not true.
3: The scheme is working very well.
4: That's not how it works, mate.
5: This isn't just some kind of gaffe. It's a basic misunderstanding of how property works, how the property system works. And if that's the mindset of Labor government ministers, no wonder they designed a tax policy based on lies a couple of months ago that has destroyed property values for Australians.
2: Get a sense if Matt Thistlethwaite had his time again, Pete, that he wouldn't quite answer that negative equity question the same way.
1: You might be right. Trudy McIntosh, thank you so much. Well, police have been forced to separate supporters and protesters as Pauline Hanson attended a One Nation event in Melbourne. While there was excitement and celebration inside, outside, protesters unleashed a series of offensive chants at the One Nation leader.
6: Crashing Pauline's party. Despite a massive police presence to keep demonstrators away from Pauline Hanson, some made it through to deliver the One Nation leader a frosty reception.
7: Off our streets! Fascist scum! Off our streets! Fascist scum!
6: Meeting party faithful at a Melbourne pub to celebrate the announcement of One Nation's candidates for the Victoria election, protesters did their best to spoil the party. Some screaming and yelling offensive language.
8: This is pretty commonplace, sadly. But honestly, this is only charging us further. We are not afraid of these people. They are banshees, they are violent, and we are fighting against them. And their stranglehold over this government is over.
6: A large police presence was brought in to monitor Monday evening's event. Streets were blocked off in an attempt to separate supporters and protesters in scenes that resembled security for a head of state, not the leader of One Nation.
9: Increasingly, we're told the security around Pauline Hanson is greater than that of our Prime Minister here in the country, which is a frightening thought that democracy has got to these levels.
6: This after safety concerns forced plans to be altered earlier in the day.
9: The press conference to launch the upper house candidates in Victoria was unfortunately moved from the front steps of the Victorian Parliament because of safety risks to a hotel small boardroom.
6: Undeterred by protesters and security risks, Pauline Hanson is confident going into November's state election.
10: Victoria used to be one of the most prosperous states of this nation. I believe we can get it back. If you say that we can't do the job, well, I say rubbish.
6: Despite the optimism, questions have been raised as to the competency of the candidates selected and their lack of political experience. But speaking to News 24, One Nation candidate Mark Nicholson joked the current government hasn't set the highest standards.
8: If these are the people that apparently know what they're doing, let's give someone else that doesn't know what they're doing a chance for once. Come on.
6: Christy Lloyd, News 24.
1: Victorian Labor remains on track to lose the November election despite their 11th hour change in leader. That's according to fresh polls out today. Let's go to Aspen Blomfield in Melbourne. So Aspen, Ben Carroll, he trails Jess Wilson as preferred Premier as well.
11: That's right, Pete. You'd much rather be opposition leader Jess Wilson this morning. This is the first poll conducted after Labor changed its leader 1 week ago. Let's take a look at the primary vote. The coalition remains out in front at 30%. That is 3 points higher than the previous freshwater strategy poll. Labor has also lifted 2 points to 25%, while One Nation has suffered a small drop of 3 points to 22%. It's important to note that this is a relatively small sample size of just over 1,000 respondents, but there is a very similar trend in a Redbridge poll out today in the Australian Financial Review. That has the coalition on 30%, Labor on 23%, and One Nation on 22%. Here's how that Herald Sun poll translates to the two-party preferred vote. The coalition out in front on 52%, Labor on 48%. That is a far cry from Daniel Andrews' commanding lead at the 2022 state election. When it comes to preferred Premier, Jess Wilson remains out in front, a commanding lead of 48 points, Ben Carroll on 27 points. This poll was, of course, conducted before One Nation announced its aspiring Premier in State President Warren Pickering. And Freshwater Strategy also asked a new question to Victorian voters. What is your level of trust of the current Labor government? 42% say they distrust Ben Carroll and Labor governments more broadly. Just 27% say they trust them. Now, the director of this poll revealed two key takeaways to the Herald Sun. Firstly, that this election is not yet won. Jess Wilson may be in the best position at the moment, but Labor and One Nation still have every chance to change things prior to the November poll date. The second key takeaway is that One Nation will need to hold its momentum over the next few months, the November poll date. The second key takeaway is that One Nation will need to hold its momentum over the next few months. Several polls.

0: Kersley in Washington. Any sign of movement towards any kind of deal, Jono?
1: Well, Pete, here we go again. But once again, no sign of any sort of movement towards a deal. Iran earlier today saying that there had been no negotiations, no talks planned, nothing scheduled, and Foreign Minister Abbas Araghchi wouldn't be available until the end of the week. President Trump spoke inside the Oval Office today. He hit out at Iran's regime, calling them unbelievably duplicitous, and then warning, essentially saying to them that you need to negotiate or surrender during his Oval Office comments, also warning Iran could be decapitated, in his words. So still leaving the threat very much of military action on the table. Military action, he paused yesterday, having said that they would have been the biggest strike seen since World War II. He says he's paused it on the advice of Iran, of Saudi Arabia, of the United Arab Emirates, of Qatar, all who didn't want the strikes to go ahead and believed that Iran was actually coming to the table. First on the Strait of Hormuz and clearing up some of the issues around there, and then on denuclearization. But even President Trump is admitting that that is a much longer shot and something much further down the road. This is some of what he had to say, warning that this is Iran's last chance.
2: Iran did not want to be hit. And they said, we want to talk. We want to talk about the strait, but more importantly, from my standpoint, we want to talk about the denuclearization of Iran. This is a last chance for them to sign a good document.
1: Pete, those issues around the Strait of Hormuz, President Trump insists, is phase one of this new look negotiation, new look deal proposal that he says is being worked towards and could be finalised as soon as tomorrow to have the Strait fully reopened. A reminder that the United States has kept a Navy blockade in place, getting into and out of Iranian ports. But Iran has also been trying to stop ships going via an alternate route, via its non-preferred route. So both sides are saying they have a stake in this, they have a big claim in this, but the path forward seems as murky as it did yesterday.
0: Okay, that's Jonathan Kersley coming to us live from Washington. Jono, thank you so much. Well, the federal government is doing its best to put a positive spin on falling house prices. And in one instance, on this show yesterday, confusing negative equity with a homeowner falling behind in payments. But as things stand, the trend is downwards. Joining us live is the Chief Investment Officer at The Motley Fool, Scott Phillips. Good to see you this morning, Scott. So, I mean, it's all about housing this week so far, following another set of bad numbers over the weekend. Home value prices, values, they're going downwards, clearance rates downwards. I mean, on the topic of negative equity, you would have to assume that there is an increasing number of people who do have negative equity, wouldn't you?
3: Mate, almost certainly. We look at averages and totals, like the stock market. We ask how the All Ords is going, for example. That's the average of everything. Some are up, some are down, some are in the middle. Now, houses aren't going to be as volatile or as variable as shares. But the reality is, yes, if prices are down 2% in Sydney this year, or they might be about 4.5% or 5% down from their peak in Melbourne, you have to presume that that is an average. And so some are going to be not down at all, some down more than that. And you're right, particularly the first home buyers who took advantage of the first home buyer deposit guarantee by the federal government late last year, there is a very good chance, a likelihood, frankly, that at least some are in negative equity already, or frankly, are so close to the line, doesn't it? I mean, whether you're negative or not, I mean, it doesn't matter psychologically, right? But frankly, if you're just positive, it'll probably feel a bit better, but it's roughly the same result for all intents and purposes, particularly given if you are going to sell, you're going to have to pay an agent, you're going to have to come up with a new stamp duty to buy the next place. So, you know, the impact of the financial transaction is still significant.
0: That's right. So a lot of folks, probably, you know, if they're holding their house for the long term, it probably won't matter because it'll rise in the end. But if you are in negative equity, and given the state of things right now, you fall into arrears and you can't afford to pay things back. I mean, that's when you start getting into trouble selling at a loss, right?
3: Yeah, absolutely. And the loss goes with you. In some states in the US, famously, you leave the keys in the letterbox and walk away. Here, you leave the keys in the letterbox and walk away and take the debt with you. The debt is for you personally, not just attached to the asset. So, yes, you're exactly right, mate. Also, they call it mortgage prison. It's a bit more evocative a name. But think about refinancing, for example. Next time rates move or a bank gets a better rate, you say, I'd love to get the better rate, please. The new bank you're going to go to or hoping to go to will look at that and say, well, I'm not going to refinance you. You've got negative equity. And so there are really significant implications. As you say, okay, not catastrophic for almost everybody. It's fine, you'll get out of it. Negative equity in the short term, again, like shares, my shares are down tomorrow, but back up by the end of the year, then really matter. It kind of hurts and it sucks and all that kind of stuff. It doesn't hurt. But yes, those who want to downsize, those who want to move for work, those who want to refinance, or as you say, those who get behind and find themselves

0: sustainably mortgaged possibly can't get out without a loan.
1: So the government is just not putting a figure. I've asked countless times on the amount of people who may be in negative equity at the moment, and they're not putting a figure on it. Is it because they don't know, or is it because they don't want to say the answer?
0: It's almost certainly both. I suspect even if they knew, they wouldn't want to tell us. I don't know of data, mate. There may be data out there. I don't know of data that would tell us the answer to that question,
1: yeah,
0: honestly.
1: Right.
0: So I suspect they genuinely don't know. But I'm also sure once they say it, then it becomes the soundbite. It becomes the political weapon that their opponents will use. So, you know, I'm sure it's a bit of both. And
1: well,
0: again,
1: yeah.
0: You know, it is worth saying, even if you are in negative equity, it's not a, I mean, again, it feels awful. It is awful. It's not a catastrophe. So we don't want to get carried away with it necessarily. But as I said, at the pointy end of that spear is those people for whom it is an issue will continue to be an issue. And to your point, if they continue to fall, as you kind of said at the top, then we will see more and more people in that situation. Economically, not a huge deal. Politically, probably pretty poisonous, I suspect.
1: Yeah, I mean, and look, and it seems as though the coalition's trying to use that as a weapon today, because it's used, and Matt Canavan has said it's probable, it's an inexact science, but it's working through the numbers, 34,000 right now, or up to, in negative equity. That's based on the amount of people who've taken up the 5% scheme from October last year to March this year. And since then, the assumption is that house prices would have dropped 10% in some areas with a 5% deposit. You know, there's you know, trying to connect the dots, it seems, to come up with something, which may or may not be true.
0: Yeah, and look, it's probably a decent approximation, frankly. It could be double or half, but either way, you're getting a sense of the number. Double digit, tens of thousands of people. Probably, yeah, that kind of feels like about the right sort of expectation. Again, because as I said, and Matt Canavan's kind of made the point, there's going to be various, some suburbs up, some are down, some cities are doing better than others. It's all that stuff that absolutely goes in with it. It's a really significant one. Look, if you're not forced to sell, if you can ride it out, as you mentioned, it is not a problem. As I said, I know it feels awful, but it's one of those things. It's volatility, right? It is only those, but there are those, who may well be forced to sell for any of the reasons we just talked about before, who will find themselves in significant trouble. My biggest concern, mate, frankly, is that refinancing thing, because if property prices do continue to fall, that's, again, it's better for first home buyers or new first home buyers. So I'm not dead against prices going lower. But if you then can't refinance, particularly when rates drop next time, maybe it's 6-12 months away, maybe it's longer. I think Westpac said August next year, they reckon. So let's call it 12 months. If that is the case, and then I can refinance, you can refinance, but they find themselves unable to, they're locked into a higher rate for a longer period of time. That's the bit for me that starts to impact people at a bottom line level, at a hip pocket level.
1: Yeah, true. All right, Scott Phillips, good to see you. Chat to you next week. Well, coming up in the program, the details on a dramatic police chopper chase in Brisbane. We've got that for you. Plus in sports, Sam's the man at Hawthorn. They've locked in their coach long term. Be right back.
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0: You are back with First Edition on this Tuesday morning, folks, and it's good to have your company today. Thanks so much for joining us. Let's go back to overseas now, and it involves Russia and the war in Ukraine, because at least 11 people, including three children, were killed in a drone strike on a popular tourist resort in Russia. Well, Moscow is blaming Ukraine, claiming it was a deliberate attack on civilians. You can see it from these pictures here. There is the attack. So a specialist medical disaster team was dispatched to the area. As authorities reported, 9 people have sustained serious injuries. Tourists in the Black Sea resort say there were no sirens sounded before the actual drone strike. Kyiv has not yet commented. 2 people have been charged after a dramatic police chase came to an end in Brisbane. A 30-year-old man and woman allegedly stole a Mercedes and were travelling from Ipswich when police rolled out road spikes, bursting the car's tyres. The man allegedly behind the wheel then jumped out and fled through a car park on foot before, being arrested. The woman continued driving, though, and was arrested further down the road. Both offenders will be appearing before court. Federal ministers have begun to condemn the ABC for letting a video depicting violence against Gina Rinehart go to air. An internal ombudsman is questioning the Race Around the World satirical video, but there's no timeline for the review's outcome. Labor MP Jerome Laxall has broken ranks, calling for the episode to be removed despite his colleagues refusing to.
1: I think the ABC should be pulling it down, and I mean, good on the artist for apologising. And I think they said, I just read their quote before, they said the joke didn't hit the mark, and it certainly didn't. So, I think it needs to come down, mate.
0: Assistant Defence Minister Peter Khalil also expressed outrage, drawing on his own media experience, calling the ABC's lack of accountability for the video unacceptable.
2: I actually worked for SBS, another media organisation, before politics for a period of time. And when there are processes, editorial protocols, they go through various editors and so on before you get the finished content that goes or is broadcast. Obviously, their ombudsman is looking at this incident. What I'd say about that is it's unacceptable. Like, no matter who it is, whether you agree or you disagree with the person, that kind of violent imagery and that misogynist imagery, it would not be accepted for any of my colleagues. Yeah, people say it's satire or it's comedy or whatever, but there's a certain line that gets crossed sometimes, and you know it when you see it.
0: Rinehart is threatening the ABC with legal action and is calling on the public broadcaster to remove the video and apologise. The comedian involved in the skit has apologised, but the broadcaster itself is yet to. Hawthorn has made a call on the future of coach Sam Mitchell. It's back page news in today's Herald Sun. The headline, Sam's our man. Mitchell signs 3-year extension at Hawks. The club confirming the news last night. Mitchell's new deal runs until 2030, making him the only coach in the league to have his future secured until then. This year will be the club's 3rd consecutive finals appearance under the 43-year-old, who's in his 5th season in charge of Hawthorn. Young fella, getting it done. New South Wales Rugby League has wasted no time in settling on the Blues' new State of Origin coach. All hail the King is the headline on the back page of today's Daily Telegraph, with Roosters and Blues assistant Matt King to be officially unveiled this morning as the man to replace the outgoing Laurie Daly. The 45-year-old has served as an assistant to Trent Robinson at the Roosters since 2017, and they are having a very good season this year, and has featured prominently on the last 3 Origin series as the right-hand man for both Michael Maguire and the outgoing Laurie Daly. The imminent appointment garnering plenty of praise from players.
3: Had Kingy for ever since I debuted in the Origin Arena, and the relationship he has with the playing group and the respect that he has when he was playing Origin, and the way he coaches as well. If that is his position, it's going to be pretty cool for him.
4: He honestly just bleeds blue, like, got so much passion for that jersey. There's no one more deserving. I think, you know, he's done a long apprenticeship as assistant coach, done a terrific job here, and then the same thing for the Blues. Yeah. I think he'll do a great job.
0: King also has experience as a player at Origin level, having featured 9 times for the Blues between 2005 and 2007. Meanwhile, a frustrated Tom Dearden has labelled reports of a potential North Queensland exit as nonsense while reinforcing his commitment to the Cowboys. Contracted at North Queensland until the end of 2029, Dearden was reportedly keen on a move to Sydney to be closer to his pregnant partner's family. But the 25-year-old emphatically shut down any talk of him walking out of the Cowboys yesterday.
5: I don't feel like I should have to get up here and explain myself or explain myself against speculation, because it's just been a whole lot of nonsense. And I got my private life with a partner who's pregnant, and I'd like for that all to be kept private. And I'm committed to the Cowboys till 2029, and I think it's a bit silly that you have to get up here and speak to a bit of nonsense that's been going around. But I'm here at the Cowboys. I love playing for the Cowboys, and I'd like for the private part of my life to be kept private. I'm not recommitting or anything like that. I've always been committed to the Cowboys, and none of that has ever changed. And
0: Dearden's unwavering commitment to the Cowboys and his claims the reports were nonsense have been challenged on NRL 360, though. Okay, we don't have that there, but maybe later. That's sport. More later, coming up after the break. Back to the news. Pauline Hanson heckled outside a One Nation event in Melbourne. Plus, we'll be looking at the economic impacts of the country. Thousands of home buyers face negative equity. So, I mean, this is the story this week, isn't it? Negative equity and housing following a drop in prices and a continued drop in auction clearance rates. Well, KPMG is the latest cab off the rank with its own forecasts on housing following a report this morning, and we'll explain its findings next.
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1: Yours First Edition, folks, and thanks for your company on this Tuesday morning. Well, tens of thousands of first home buyers are at risk of wipeout due to a sliding housing market. This is according to Coalition Analysis, which is suggesting that buyers who took up the 5% deposit scheme before the May budget would now be falling into negative equity. The number is at 34,000. So that's based on the number of people who signed up to the program in the months before the budget. Now, given that Morgan Stanley is predicting a 10% drop in the housing market, so couple that with just a 5% deposit, so that's how they come to those figures. Now, speaking to News 24 yesterday, Matt Thistlethwaite, the Labor MP, got himself into a bind, and he was taken to task over his understanding of negative equity.
2: 99% of people have met their repayments or are ahead on their mortgages, which means they can't be in negative equity because they're ahead on their mortgage repayments.
3: No, that's not true.
2: The scheme is working very well.
3: That's not how it works, mate.
1: Well, given all the changes at the moment, PropTrack analysis is showing that the total value of housing across the country is taking a $230 billion hit. So we'll continue the theme now because KPMG is the next cab off the rank when it comes to house price data. Its latest residential property report is out this morning and it forecasts that national house prices will fall by 1.1% this year before rebounding next year. Sydney and Melbourne are expected to be the weakest performing capital city. So let's go to partner and chief economist at KPMG Australia, Brendan Rinn. Good to see you this morning, Brendan. So can you just elaborate on the figures? We'll get to units just a moment, but we'll start with house prices. Why the drop this year? And then we'll get to next year.
4: So what we're seeing is that the short-term pricing for housing is being influenced really by a couple of key factors. Firstly, the consequence of the three interest rate increases that we've already had, but also importantly, the changes that the government announced through the budget with relation to CGT and also negative gearing. That's changed the dynamics in the housing market. But what we're also at pains to point out in our report as well is that the underlying fundamentals that drive house prices, being the demand for new housing really driven by population, and also most importantly, the supply of new housing, is still providing a floor within house prices, and that we will see, or we anticipate to see, a V-shaped recovery over the coming 2 years as property prices do rebound simply because there's that fundamental imbalance between demand and supply.
1: Okay, but given these tax changes are permanent now, how can you be sure that there is a floor?
4: Yes. Simply because that what we know is that the house prices move around the long run trend, and that long run trend is governed by simply how many houses do we have available for the people that we need to accommodate.
1: Sure.
4: That's driven by population growth. It's also driven by household formation and simply by the number of properties that we produce. We know for financial year 26 that we've got an imbalance between the number of houses we need to what's being produced by about 26,000. The government has a target of about 1.2 million houses to be built over that five-year period. We think that we'll be about 160,000 short of that over that five-year period,
1: right,
4: which is maintaining that pressure within the pricing of housing.
1: So that's why you think it'll bump up, 3.4% nationally in the year 2027?
4: Yes, that's right, because you've still got, in essence, each of the individual capitals, as we know, is their own individual property market. The drivers in each of the individual property markets are quite separate. So Sydney, for example, while Sydney and Melbourne we're anticipating price falls of around 4 to 5% this year on a year-to-date basis by the end of the year. What's driving that's quite different. In Sydney, for example, it's really got to do with affordability and also borrowing capacity that's taking heat out of the market, also combined with that population weakening a little bit with regards to net overseas migration, which tends to bunch in Sydney. Mm. In Melbourne, for example, what's driving Melbourne prices is the fact that Melbourne's been able to maintain relatively strong supply, both in terms of greenfields development, but also multi-residential development closer to the city. So that's really a supply story, plus also the buyers in the market in Melbourne are first home buyers, which is at the lower end of the pricing spectrum. Mm. So you're getting a fall in pricing because of the distribution of pricing. So it is quite separate and difficult to understand. I saw that negative equity story yesterday. One of the things to note about that $230 billion, I think that's on the front page of today's paper, is that represents about 2% decline in the total value of residential property that we have on our own individual balance sheets. That's well within reason. Again, it's not great. People feel terrible when you get know that your house price is declining, and depending on who you are, there may be some negative equity constraints that you might be pushing up against, particularly in those markets of Sydney and Melbourne. But in terms of an overall correction, 2% is quite a reasonable adjustment, despite the fact that we know individually there might be people out there hurting as a consequence of that.
1: So just to back that up.
4: So yeah, I know that I've sort of got that.
1: Sorry, Brendan. Yeah, so we've got there's two figures there. There's the total hit to the housing market on the Australian today estimated to be $230 billion. But then you've got the other estimate today by the Coalition, which measures negative equity at 34,000 homeowners across the board. So you're saying both seem likely to be true.
4: Yep. I don't know the Coalition number or how they get into that number. The issue with that negative equity is it becomes problematic once you crystallise a loss. So what we also know is that housing arrears within this country are incredibly small. So those people in that position where they may have seen some equity fall because of the house price falls, so long as they don't sell, then they don't crystallise the loss. Sure. And we know that housing is a long-term game here. And simply, they also need to live somewhere. So the alternative of selling a property, crystallising a loss, compared to then trying to go into a rental market where the cost of renting is probably very similar, given the tightness in the rental market at the moment. As I said, it only becomes problematic at an individual level and also from a whole economy level once you experience that loss of wealth.
1: Yeah, I guess the problem would be if given the nature of things, the expensive place to be at the moment here in Australia as it is anywhere else in the world, if you have to sell, if there's problems, there could be many problems and you've got to sell, crystallising that loss, that's where that becomes a problem. But you are right, if you are holding the property for a reasonable amount of time, you'll come good. Brendan, we'll have to leave it there, but appreciate your time this morning. Thanks for joining us. Well, protesters have rallied outside a One Nation event in Melbourne. Up to 500 people rallied outside the Town Hall Hotel in Hawthorne East, carrying banners, chanting and banging drums. One Nation was holding an event to celebrate the announcement of candidates running in the upcoming Victorian election. The upper house candidate, Mark Nicholson, talking to News 24, was defiant in the face of protesting.
5: This is only charging us further. We are not afraid of these people. They are banshees, they are violent, and we are fighting against them. And their stranglehold over this government is over.
1: National Director James Ashby says security required for Pauline Hanson outweighs that of Prime Minister Anthony Albanese. A former NRL star and gambling addict has told a parliamentary inquiry of the inducements in wagering and that betting company promoters even allegedly supplied him with drugs. The former Canberra Raiders player, Luke Bateman, told a parliamentary inquiry he was just 23 years of age when gambling promoters allegedly offered to supply him with illegal drugs.
6: There were times where I would be flown interstate and taken to, race days, put in marquees with alcohol and food provided all day, things like that. But also before getting there, your VIP manager would offer you, go, hey, mate, what drugs do you want? Do you want a couple of bags for this weekend? We'll organise that for you. We'll have that ready for you when you get here.
1: Bateman, who gambled away his NRL earnings, told the inquiry the betting industry lacked a duty of care and says gambling inducements destroyed his life and that of family members.
6: You know, I was stealing money from my own mother to fund my gambling addiction. And that would be because I would lose, I would have no money, and then I would be offered an inducement and I would say, oh, well, I need to get some money because I've got $1,000 worth of bonus bets waiting for me. And then I would steal money from my own mother, from my partner, from my siblings to get those bonus bets, to get those inducements.
1: Senate inquiry into the federal government's legislation to restrict gambling ads continues today. US President Donald Trump insists talks with Iran to end the war are underway, despite Tehran denying those claims. Mr. Trump called off a major attack over the weekend, but not all Republicans are convinced diplomacy is going to work here.
7: Less than 24 hours after calling off a massive attack on Iran, President Trump is calling out Iranian leaders for denying new peace talks are happening.
8: They'll sometimes deny it, even though they spend hours and hours together talking. No, the talks are going along.
7: Publicly, Iran says it's only negotiating with Oman on the Strait of Hormuz, prompting this post from the president earlier. Iranian leadership is unbelievably duplicitous. Whether Iran wants to admit it or not, we are in fact talking of a solution to a problem that they have caused for decades.
8: I want to give them every last chance before decapitation.
9: Do I believe it's going to work? Probably not.
7: Many Republicans are skeptical of giving diplomacy yet another chance and would rather see the U.S. military finish the job.
10: One does not make peace with one's enemy. One makes peace with one's defeated enemy. And given their posture and their attitudes and even denying that negotiations are happening, we ought to turn loose the greatest military in the world.
11: Captain, you are requested to alter course to 190. If you do not comply, we will compel compliance with force.
7: Meanwhile, U.S. forces continue to block commercial ships from Iran's ports and have turned around 44 since reinstating the naval blockade in July. It's another form of pressure on the regime, but military analysts agree it's only a matter of time before the fighting resumes.
12: I think that's a foregone conclusion. There will be more strikes.
7: The markets like the prospect of peace, though, with stocks soaring and oil prices falling Monday.
1: New Zealand's Prime Minister has made a rare public apology after telling business leaders to act like adults at a business event last week. Our correspondent Bridie Whitten joins us live now. So why has Christopher Luxon apologised now, days later, Bridie?
13: Well, Pete, these comments have become a political headache for New Zealand's Prime Minister, Christopher Luxon. He leads the centre-right National Party, the self-proclaimed party of business. So these comments have struck a nerve with a key voter base who, by many measures, are really struggling. Now, he made these comments to a meeting of mostly mum and dad business leaders in Rotorua. It's about 3 hours south of Auckland. He was asked about the city's bleak economic outlook and in return criticised a sort of parent-child relationship that he said some businesses hold with the government and drew on his own experience being a senior business executive overseas.
14: You come home to New Zealand and there's a parent-child mentality. I have literally sat in boardrooms across New Zealand and the conversation goes, I wonder what the government's going to do. I wonder what the government's going to think. Who cares what the government thinks will do? Our job is to be adult, adult, adult.
13: Now, the backlash here was swift and it came from all directions. The Post, a major political newspaper in New Zealand, even ran an editorial raising leadership questions over those comments. And look, he had the entire weekend to apologise. Also on Monday morning, he did his regular Monday morning media round, no apology there. But by Monday afternoon, after he'd met with senior ministers and cabinet, he made that public apology during a media briefing. Take a look.
15: Well, I just think I could have expressed myself better. You know, the point I was trying to make was that, you know, you've got a government here that's a big fan of businesses, you know, and what I've been saying is, look, you know, we want to enable, we want to empower them. You know, we actually see that, you know, that government and business have equal roles, different roles, but equal in the sense of, you know, we've got to create the settings, whether it's RMA reform, whether it's the trade agreements, whether it's employment law, investment boost, those kinds of things. And then it's up for businesses to be free to get out, you know, government get out of the way and get on and crack on and get on with it.
13: But there are several reasons this may remain to be a bit politically difficult for the Prime Minister. One is that New Zealand really is a country of small businesses. About 97% of all businesses employ fewer than 20 people. So a lot of Kiwis would know or be employed by one of these businesses and be seeing firsthand how much they're struggling. Another criticism being raised in political circles is the comparison he's drawing with his own senior executive experience, people commenting that, you know, perhaps that experience, you know, is materially different from starting your own business, having your own money on the line versus being CEO of a major multinational company or indeed CEO of Air New Zealand. But look, these comments also make it harder for National to convince the electorate that it understands the economic pressures they're facing too as we head critically into that election campaign period ahead of the general election in November, Pete.
1: Okay, Bridie, appreciate it. Thank you so much. Let's get some weather now. Rob Sharp, hello. It was exciting to see storms in Sydney yesterday. Afternoon, albeit briefly. What caused them?
16: Yeah, it's because we saw such warmth yesterday ahead of the cool change, and it came through with a bang, as of course, with quite a few suburbs seeing 5 or so millimetres out of this. None of these main gauges got that, but around Chatswood and up in parts of the northwest of the city, we saw 4 to 7 millimetres in some spots as those storms rattled through yesterday afternoon. But it's all part of this broader system in the southeast with a low centred just south of Hobart at the moment, helping to guide showers up and through southeastern Australia amidst the cold weather that is in play. You can see the showers rebuilding again across Victoria through today. So Melbourne, afternoon and evening is when you'll get the bulk of your wet weather. Western Tassie looks wet. Just a chance of a shower this morning through the Hobart area. But for the Alpine areas, we're seeing a mixture of rain and snow with this event. More likely freezing rain and snow because the temperatures are below freezing, but it's rain at times through these Alpine areas. So we've had a few centimetres of snow, but also that rain as well. And it's because the clouds just aren't quite tall enough at times to be producing that snow on the ground. So across the country for today, we've also got sunny weather for much of the east coast except far northern Queensland. I mean, there's a rain band running through WA, but for Perth itself, we've seen most of that already. Showers are easing and clearing there today, Pete.
1: Okay, Rob Sharp, thank you so much. We're off to a break, but coming up, the National Carrier announces an AI overhaul, promising to cut costs, potentially jobs as well. We've got that for you, plus our Tuesday morning panel on the other side of this break. A lot of topics to talk about, including what is negative equity.
0: News 24 will be back after this short break.

News 24 will be back after this short break. 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

0: You're watching First Edition, folks. Qantas is in discussions to outsource up to 1,000 positions to India as part of a deal with Accenture. The plan, known as Project IQ, aims at cutting costs and overhauling operations using AI by outsourcing part of the airline's back office operations. A decision on whether to proceed with the project, as well as how many jobs will be cut, is likely to be made later on this year. A Qantas spokesperson told the Financial Review that the airline is looking at ways to accelerate the use of technology and AI to help modernise the way the company works. The issue of negative equity is front and centre this morning after the Labor MP Matt Thistlethwaite seemed to confuse the issue with falling behind on loan repayments yesterday. It comes with Coalition analysis this morning, which claims up to 34,000 homeowners who took up the government's 5% deposit scheme now have negative equity, which means the debt is larger than the value of their property. So the two gentlemen on your screen now form our Tuesday morning panel. It's the Defence Personnel Minister, Matt Keogh, the Shadow Home Affairs Minister, John O'Dunham. Good morning to you both. So we'll start there today. Matt, is there any way to know how many homeowners are in negative equity right now who took up that 5% deposit scheme?
1: Well, if we look across the economy, I think the Reserve Bank said that we're talking about 1%. This happens all the time. I think when I bought my home many years ago, the market kept sliding. I was in negative equity, but I wasn't buying the home to be an investment. I was buying it, you know, to have a family in. And so I wasn't worried about what happened over the next 1, 2 or 3 years. As long as people are being able to make the repayments, and when we look at our 5% scheme, 99% of people are ahead or on track on their repayments. That means that the negative equity is not something that people who are buying a home to live in, they're living in it, they're making the repayments, it's not something to be threatened by.
0: Sure. But that figure, that 1% figure by the RBA, that's total, isn't it? That's not the people who brought up the 5% scheme.
1: Sure, but I mean, that's reflective of what's going on in the market. As you would expect, most analysts would say that it's those who have just bought in the market that are early in starting their repayment journey, most likely to be in negative equity if you see moderation in the housing prices. But that's fine, because that's what you would expect to see. And over time, they will build that equity.
0: So you've got the number at 34,000 this morning, Jono. How'd you come to that?
2: Well, that is a modelled number, of course. You know, when a government's sitting there and you just heard a government minister say that, well, look, it doesn't really matter. This happens all the time. This is a $230 billion drop across the value of homes across the country. Well, we've tried to figure out those people on the who've taken advantage of the 5% deposit scheme, the average decline in households and the average balance on those loans, and worked out the number of 34,000, a modelled number. But again, we have said that this would happen when you have these tax changes made that the government have made. Their design, or their intent behind the design of these changes, was to, of course, bring down prices so people could buy them. In order to buy houses, you have to have people willing to sell them. If they're going to sell them, they may well be in negative equity.
0: And yeah, that's the problem.
2: Hear a government minister say, well, it happens all the time. This is one of, in my lifetime at least, the most stable asset classes we've had for households across the country. And the government policies have driven those prices down. That is not good policy and is not yielding more houses for people to get into affordably.
0: Yeah, and that's the problem, isn't it, Matt? If someone is forced to sell, if they have to sell. So that number, could that be right, Matt, in your view, that 34,000 figure?
1: Well, if someone is forced to sell after they've just bought a house, which is incredibly unlikely, but the point that we're making is that, yes, our policy is designed to moderate housing prices. There's also the impact of increases in interest rates that have occurred over the course of the year, global economic conditions, a whole range of things that impact on the overall price that what people are seeing in different markets. And as we've also seen, and it's published in the paper today, you see differences occurring in different segments of the market. So whether it's lower cost first homeowner sort of housing stock versus the high end of housing stock, which is where you see the greatest degree of fluctuation, but differences between cities as well. My point is that you will see in certain parts of the market, some people may go into negative equity, especially at the early point at which they bought that house. But remember, at the early point of which they bought that house was when they were assessed by the bank as being able to make those repayments to be able to afford that. Right. And when we look at what we are seeing specifically in the 5% scheme, 99% of the people in the scheme are ahead or on target with their repayments. So they're not in a position where they're likely to be having to sell that house.
0: Are you talking about the scheme, or are you just talking about people in general here? Because, I mean, I know that that's across the board. That involves people who aren't in the 5% deposit scheme, though. Am I right, Matt?
1: No, the 99% is of the people in the scheme.
0: Okay, so that might...
1: I don't know why Jono's trash-talking a scheme that's designed to help people get into housing. All of Australia is pretty clear on the fact that we need to be able to help people get into housing. We are making policy changes to deliver that and have made those when it comes to the tax changes we put through the budget and by having this 5% deposit scheme to make it easier for people to be able to get into their first home. And Jono's trash-talking that. Like, maybe get on the side of the Australian people, Jono, and help them get into housing.
2: Well, the best way to do that, Matt, of course, is not to drive down the value of the asset they're banking on to be able to live. I mean, we're talking about...
1: they don't need the... that's not true, Jono. The value of the asset does not affect their cost of living pressures, which we're also addressing through tax cuts.
2: The value has gone down because of your government's policies. You can blame international conflicts and global economic situations, but your government's tax change policies have driven down the value of homes. People are not going to sell. That is the root problem here, and your government is ignoring it and trying to pretend it's some housing affordability measure that's working wonderfully. It is not.
1: We're not asking first homeowners to sell their houses, Jono. That's fine.
2: No, but they may be forced
1: to. But what we are doing is moderating. We have made changes that moderate housing prices. That's fine. Yeah.
2: Moderate house prices means drives them down.
0: That's true. I mean, they might have to. You're right, Matt. The number might be low, but it is possible, right, given the circumstances at the moment and the sheer cost of everything.
1: There may be some people that have that effect, but I think when you're looking at the policy design parameters, what Jono seems to be arguing for is a rollback of the tax changes that we've put through the parliament that would see continued rapid increase in housing prices, making it harder and harder for first home buyers to be able to get into the market.
0: Well, you're already going to do that, though, aren't you? You'll be rolling those back, though, Jono, won't you, if you win?
2: Correct. But we also want a government that actually has policies that will build more homes, not less than are required. We just heard your KPMG
1: earlier on. And we're doing that. We're not hearing from you guys.
2: Well, no, this is the thing. You're not. You're not building enough homes. You say you're going to, but you're not. People can't live in an aspiration. They need a home to live in. And your scheme...
1: And that's why we're making policies to build more homes.
2: Nor facilitating sale of homes.
0: I should get a point on that too, Matt, because KPMG's chief economist, Brendan Rinn, he was on the program about 20 minutes ago, they've just come up with their latest residential report that says you're 160,000 short in terms of building new homes. I mean, that's a key factor in housing affordability in this country, is it not? The fact that you can't build enough.
1: Yeah, and that's why we're doing the things to make sure we're able to build more, which was more than the previous government was doing, who weren't adding to any housing stock whatsoever. So when we're looking at making sure that we are training people in construction, incentivising them into TAFE courses, providing the TAFE courses so that we've got the supply of people to build those homes, working with the states to reform planning law so we can get more housing being built, supporting funding for infrastructure so that we can get more housing estates ready for housing to be built, by having that essential infrastructure in the ground. They are all the things that we are doing. And, of course, then there's the Housing Australia Future Fund, the Building Affordable Housing, the housing dedicated to first home buyers. We are doing all of these things across multiple different areas, over $40 billion worth of investment in making sure that we can provide more housing in Australia. Would we like to do more? Absolutely. Are we constrained by the situation we inherited from the previous government? Yes, we are. So we are doing all of the things that we are able to do when it comes to tax changes, when it comes to helping first home buyers, when it comes to helping those property developers be able to get the infrastructure in the ground to get planning working more quickly. We are doing all of these things to get more housing built to support more Australians into their first home. Okay. That's what the Australian community would expect that we should be doing, and we are doing that. The previous government Jono was part of, didn't do any of these things.
0: Jono, Matt, we will have to leave it there because we are approaching the top of the hour, but thank you so much for your time this morning, gentlemen. We will talk to you again soon. Let's get to our top stories. Coalition data, as you just heard, suggesting up to 34,000 new homeowners could fall into negative equity. Jess Wilson, the Victorian preferred premier now, after twin polling out today, has the Coalition in an election-winning position. Former radio broadcaster Alan Jones, he returns to court next hour. Iran contends US peace talks are not planned, despite Donald Trump saying the Strait of Hormuz could open tomorrow. And Moscow blaming Ukraine for a deadly drone attack on a popular tourist spot. Plus, sport this morning, the New South Wales Blues set to appoint Matt King as the man to replace Laurie Daly. Today's weather, cold with showers in Melbourne and Hobart. It's clearing in the west.
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0: And it's the 4th of August today, folks, and it's great to have you with us on this Tuesday morning. It's just gone 8 o'clock in Melbourne. We start in Canberra this hour, though, because there's a new warning out this morning about the unintended impact of Labor's housing tax changes. New coalition analysis estimates up to 34,000 Australians who bought their homes by using the 5% deposit scheme are now at risk of their debt being larger than the value of their home. Live to Trudy McIntosh to bring it all together this morning. So what can be done to fix it, Trudy?
4: Well, not much. Homeowners simply having to sit there and watch the estimates of how their price of their property is going down. This has been a big debate 3 months on from the federal budget. We've seen, in combination with the housing tax changes that have passed Parliament and the three interest rate hikes, auction clearance rates falling, values of properties also going down. And the message from economists that things may get a little worse before they get better in terms of a correction in house prices across the country. This morning, the coalition is trying to put a figure on how many Australians are potentially in negative equity. That is when your loan amount is bigger than the value of their property. The biggest cohort to be concerned about here is first home buyers, those who've taken up the government's 5% deposit scheme. The coalition's crunched the numbers, a bit of a back of the envelope calculation here, saying around 34,000 first home buyers who use the scheme potentially are at risk of falling into negative equity if we see prices fall by 10%. Scott Phillips, though, on the program last hour, saying while this may feel bad, if you don't have to sell the property in the longer term, you should be okay.
5: Catastrophic for almost everybody. It's fine, you'll get out of it. Negative equity in the short term, again, like shares. My shares are down tomorrow, but back up by the end of the year, then it doesn't really matter. Those who want to downsize, those who want to move for work, those who want to refinance, or as you say, those who get behind and find themselves unsustainably mortgaged, possibly can't get out without a loss. Economically, not a huge deal. Politically, probably pretty poisonous, I suspect.
4: Government ministers this morning pointing to the estimate from the Reserve Bank that less than 1% of homeowners in total are facing negative equity. But that number does not break down whether there's a bigger risk in terms of that first home buyer cohort. This is some of the fired up political debate we've just seen between Matt Keogh and John O'Donoghue.
1: If we look across the economy, I think the Reserve Bank said that we're talking about 1%. This happens all the time. I think when I bought my home many years ago, the market kept sliding. I was in negative equity, but I wasn't buying the home to be an investment. I was buying it, you know, to have a family in. And so
2: the government policies have driven those prices down. That is not good policy and is not yielding more houses for people to get into affordably.
4: The Treasury yesterday continuing to point to that Treasury estimate, Pete, that over the medium term, we will see house prices continue to climb, even with the tax changes, albeit more modestly.
0: Yeah, and interesting data out today, too, off the back of that, Trudy, from KPMG that says there's another percent to fall on home prices nationally this year before a rebound next year of up to 3.4%. Again, that's from KPMG today. There's data everywhere. There's a new drop every day, but that's the latest. Trudy, thank you so much. Victorian Labor remains on track to lose the November election. That's despite their 11th hour change in leader. That's according to a new poll out today. Two polls, in fact. Aspen Blomfield in Melbourne today. Ben Carroll also trails Jess Wilson as preferred premier.
6: That's right, Pete. Not one, but two new polls. Data flying around everywhere today. Let's take a look at the first poll by Freshwater Strategy. That shows the coalition out in front on 30%. That's up 3 points from the last poll in July. Labor also up 2 points to 25%. Meanwhile, One Nation has suffered a small drop of 3 points to 22%. It's important to note that there were just 1,000 respondents in this Freshwater Strategy poll, but there is a very similar trend in a poll by Redbridge Group that shows the coalition also on 30%, Labor on 23%, and One Nation on 22%, recording a 5% drop. That is statistically very significant. In terms of two-party preferred vote, the coalition remains out in front on 52 points to Labor's 48 points. For comparison, Dan Andrews led Matthew Guy 55 points to 45 points back in 2022. When it comes to preferred premier, Jess Wilson is out in front, 48% to Ben Carroll's 27%. That is a slight improvement on Jacinta Allen's polling, which was in the negative territory for quite some time. And voters were also asked a new question. Do you trust the current Ben Carroll Labor government? Just 27% of respondents said they trust this government. Meanwhile, 42% say that there is a level of distrust. The director of the Freshwater Strategy poll in today's Herald Sun gave two key takeaways. Firstly, this election is not yet won. Jess Wilson and the Victorian Liberals may be out in front, but Labor and One Nation are also hot on their heels. It is a three-horse race. The second key takeaway is that One Nation do have a little bit of ground to make up for. They have recorded a slight decline in these two new polls today. Yesterday, of course, we saw them announce several of their candidates, one in the lower house, seven in the upper house. There is still 4 months out from this November election, Pete. Anything can happen.
0: Sure can. Aspen, thank you. Federal ministers have started to condemn the ABC for letting a video depicting violence against Gina Rinehart go to air. An internal ombudsman is questioning the Race Around the World satirical video, but there's no timeline for the review's outcome. So Labor MP Jerome Laxall, he was on Sky News 24 yesterday, and he broke ranks calling for the episode to be removed despite his colleagues refusing to do so.
7: I think the ABC should be pulling it down. And, I mean, good on the artists for apologising. And I think they said, I just read their quote before, they said the joke didn't hit the mark and it certainly didn't. So, yeah, I think it needs to come down, mate.
0: Assistant Defence Minister Peter Khalil also expressing outrage, drawing on his own media experience, calling the ABC's lack of accountability for the video unacceptable.
8: I actually worked for SBS, another media organisation, before politics for a period of time. And when these, there are processes, editorial protocols, they go through various editors and so on before you get the finished content that goes or is broadcast. Obviously, their ombudsman is looking at this incident. What I'd say about that is it's unacceptable. Like, no matter who it is, whether you agree or you disagree with the person, that kind of violent imagery and that misogynist imagery, it would not be accepted for any of the any of my colleagues. Yeah, people say it's satire or it's comedy or whatever, but there's a certain line that gets crossed sometimes, and you know it when you see it.
0: Gina Rinehart is threatening the ABC with legal action and is calling on the public broadcaster to remove the video and apologise. The comedian involved has apologised, but the broadcaster itself is yet to. Police have been forced to separate supporters and protesters as Pauline Hanson attended a One Nation event in Melbourne yesterday. While there was excitement and celebration inside, outside, protesters unleashed a series of offensive chants at the One Nation leader.
9: Crashing Pauline's party. Despite a massive police presence to keep demonstrators away from Pauline Hanson, some made it through to deliver the One Nation leader a frosty reception.
10: Off our streets! Racist scum! Off our streets! Racist scum!
9: Meeting party faithful at a Melbourne pub to celebrate the announcement of One Nation's candidates for the Victoria election, protesters did their best to spoil the party. Some screaming and yelling offensive language.
11: This is pretty commonplace, sadly. But honestly, this is only charging us further. We are not afraid of these people. They are banshees, they are violent, and we are fighting against. We are not afraid of these people. They are banshees, they are violent, and we are fighting against them.

0: Parliament because of safety risks to a hotel small boardroom.
1: Undeterred by protesters and security risks, Pauline Hanson is confident going into November's state election.
2: Victoria used to be one of the most prosperous states of this nation. I believe we can get it back. If you say that we can't do the job, well, I say rubbish.
1: Despite the optimism, questions have been raised as to the competency of the candidates selected and their lack of political experience. But speaking to News 24, One Nation candidate Mark Nicholson joked the current government hasn't set the highest standards.
3: If these are the people that apparently know what they're doing, let's give someone else that doesn't know what they're doing a chance for once. Come on.
1: Christy Lloyd, News 24.
4: Overseas now, Donald Trump has warned Iran it has one last chance to make a deal. Live to Washington correspondent Jonathan Kersley. Jono, both the US and Iran are now issuing major warnings.
5: Big warnings to each other. We heard yesterday President Trump saying he hit the pause button on strikes on Iran that would have been the largest seen in the world since World War II. He says he received calls from Iran, the United Arab Emirates, from Saudi Arabia and from Qatar urging a halt to the military action to try and give negotiations a chance. Iran has been saying there are no negotiations scheduled, no talks going on. President Trump saying that Iranian's regime leadership is unbelievably duplicitous. And now within the last hour or so has come a warning from Iran itself, from Mohsen Rezaei, a former IRGC commander, now a key advisor to the new Supreme Leader, Mojtaba Khamenei. This is some of what he has said. He says, if the US Navy blockade of Iranian ports in the Strait of Hormuz continues, American vessels and forces will face serious risks and casualties. The US must change its behaviour, or we will not tolerate this. We will never permit the opening of a second corridor in the Strait of Hormuz. This is some of what President Trump had to say speaking inside the Oval Office.
6: Iran did not want to be hit. And they said, we want to talk. We want to talk about the strait, but more importantly, from my standpoint, we want to talk about the denuclearization of Iran. This is a last chance for them to sign a good document.
5: So President Trump has suggested a full reopening of the Strait of Hormuz without conditions, without blockades, could come into effect as early as tomorrow. But given the comments from the former IRGC commander, Mohsen Rezaei, who's now a key advisor to Mojtaba Khamenei, it's clear the two sides are still so very far apart. How they get to a point where there could be some sort of deal, albeit interim, well, that still remains to be seen, Pete.
4: Okay, Jonathan Kersley with the latest out of Washington. Jono, thank you. At least 11 people, including three children, have been killed in a drone strike on a popular tourist resort in Russia. Moscow is blaming Ukraine, claiming it was a deliberate attack on civilians. A specialist medical disaster team has been dispatched to the area as authorities report 9 people sustained serious injuries. Tourists in the Black Sea resort say there were no sirens that sounded before the drone strike. Kyiv has not commented on the incident just yet. We're off to a break on that note, but coming up 1 week on from this wild crash in Brisbane, fresh footage from inside the banged up bus, that's for you next. Plus in sport, Sam's the man at Hawthorn who've locked in their coach long term.
7: News 24 will be back after this short break.

News 24 will be back after this short break. News 24 will be back after this short break.

0: You're with First Edition, folks, and thanks for your company this Tuesday morning. Well, new footage has emerged of the moment a car crashed into a bus in Brisbane. Security vision from inside the public bus shows the bus driver helping the other driver out of the lodged car. The blue hatchback had swerved to avoid another car and then became airborne. And there you see the result, crashing into the side of an empty bus. A man has been fined nearly $700 for the incident as his reckless driving allegedly caused the collision. Gianni Infantino is facing growing calls to resign after leaks to media revealed plans to sell off part of the World Cup. The New York Post reporting the FIFA president is seeking help from the Trump administration to keep him in office. Now, England's Football Association, the FA, is reportedly planning to withdraw support for the FIFA boss in the coming days. The backlash has brought together fans, teams, and even national leaders, putting Mr. Infantino's leadership in doubt.
1: He spent a decade at the helm of global football, but this man's days as FIFA president could soon be up. A growing storm of criticism and allegations of corruption have weakened Gianni Infantino's grip on the organization he leads.
2: As close as 2 weeks ago, he's riding, on top of the world, the most successful sports mega event in the history of this planet. And just 2 weeks later, he's fighting for his political life.
1: That life as FIFA's head began in 2016, after years under former President Sepp Blatter, clouded by bribery and money laundering claims. From his first day in the job, Mr. Infantino cast himself as a leader for change.
3: We need to implement the reforms, compliance, good governance.
1: But controversy soon followed in the 2018 World Cup, held in Russia despite Vladimir Putin's invasion of Crimea. Then in Qatar in 2022, FIFA was accused of turning a blind eye to alleged forced labour being used to build the host stadiums. Nonetheless, Mr. Infantino has twice been re-elected as president with wide support. In that time, FIFA's revenues have more than doubled, and he's looked set to serve a fourth term. Until this year.
4: And here it is, in the Oval Office.
1: Apparent flattery of President Donald Trump drew mockery ahead of this year's World Cup, peaking with a new FIFA award.
5: Mr. President, this is your prize, this is your peace prize.
1: Given days before the Iran war, mockery then grew to outrage once the tournament began. After US player Falarin Balogun was shown a red card for a foul in the round of 32, President Trump personally intervened, and Balogun's one-match ban was reversed.
6: I understand sports really well, really well. And that wasn't a foul.
1: But the final straw for many was this: a recently announced plan to sell a 20% stake in the World Cup to private investors. Among them, Joshua Kushner, brother to Trump's son-in-law.
7: To have a Trump relative involved in this only made the whole thing much worse.
1: The UEFA group of European football federations led the backlash, threatening to boycott the next World Cup unless the proposal were withdrawn.
2: First of all, a World Cup without the top European teams, without Spain, without England, without France, without Germany, is not much of a World Cup.
1: Even the UK's new Prime Minister, Andy Burnham, has decided to weigh in.
8: Dress the deal up however you like. Once you have sold a piece of it, you have sold out. Football belongs to the supporters. It always has, and it always will.
1: FIFA has now withdrawn the proposal, and its president still plans to seek re-election early next year. But Mr. Infantino's star has fallen, and calls for him to resign have grown. And the future of a man that seemed certain a week ago now appears very much in doubt. Stash Butler, News 24.
0: All your latest sport on this Tuesday morning with Jim now, and the Hawks have locked down their man.
9: Yeah, and why not too? He has been in great touch ever since, well, he was a fantastic player, as we know, Pete. We're talking Sam Mitchell, of course, as coach, almost peerless in the last couple of years, given he has got his team headed towards a third straight finals series and now locked in long term. This is the back page of today's Herald Sun. The headline: Sam's our man. Mitchell signs 3-year extension. The club confirming this news overnight. So the new deal will see him through to the end of 2030 at least. That makes him the only coach in the league to have secured his position in the role in the new decade. This year will be the club's third consecutive finals appearance under the 43-year-old, who's now in his fifth season in charge. In rugby league, also coaching remains a headline. New South Wales wasting no time in settling on their new leader for the Blues when it comes to the series next year. All hail the King is the headline in the back page of the Daily Telegraph. Roosters and Blues assistant Matt King to officially be unveiled not too far away. In fact, 9 o'clock they're due to be speaking. He'll be replacing the outgoing Laurie Daly. The 45-year-old has been serving as an assistant to Trent Robinson at the Roosters since 2017, but has also featured prominently in the last three Origin series, the right-hand man for both Michael Maguire and the now outgoing Laurie Daly. His imminent appointment has also drew lavish praise from players.
10: Yeah, had Kingy for ever since I debuted in the Origin Arena, and the relationship he has with the playing group and the respect that he has when he was playing Origin, and the way he coaches as well. If that is his position, it's going to be pretty cool for him.
11: He honestly just bleeds blue, like, got so much passion for that jersey. There's no one more deserving. I think, you know, he's done a long apprenticeship as assistant coach, done a terrific job here, and then the same thing for the Blues. I think he'll do a great job.
9: King also has plenty of experience as a player at Origin level. He played 9 times in the Blues jumper between 2005 and 07. Well, Broncos great Ali Brigginshaw has been referred straight to the NRLW judiciary for this dangerous tackle on Bulldogs Taylor Preston. Brigginshaw drew a charge of a grade 3 dangerous throw. She's now facing her first ever suspension of her long and storied career. 36-year-old has played 61 games for the Broncos. She's never missed a match. 2026 will be her final season before she does retire. The 5-0 Broncos have 6 more games left this regular season before the finals. And as we build towards the test summer/winter, Australia has already been hit by injury ahead of the first test against Bangladesh. The Courier Mail's Robert Craddock capturing Josh Inglis forced to leave the field during the Aussies' intra-squad practice match. He was suffering back spasms. Marnus Labuschagne went on to top score with 62 in this game at Allan Border Field as he looks to rebuild his best form at test level.
12: Can all hold off for an
9: and
12: hour.
9: The new England test coach, Stephen Fleming, has managed to sneak into Australia with almost no fanfare. He's in Cairns promoting a celebrity T20 clash, and while remain relatively tight-lipped over his new role, he's got plenty of admirers, including the now retired Test star Usman Khawaja, who played under the Kiwi in the IPL.
13: I think he adds wherever he goes. He's got a lovely understanding of cricket, but he also has a great understanding of life. He's got a terrific demeanour, and I think there's not many people he can't get along with, which is a very good skill that a coach needs to have, because everyone's so different. So I've got no doubt that he'll do great.
9: Yeah, Australia, Bangladesh, August 13, all on Fox Cricket and KO. But Stephen Fleming's appointment, I think, is a very smart one for England. But what about this implosion for Gianni Infantino? Literally weeks after what was a very good and successful World Cup on just about every measure, his days could be numbered.
14: Feels like the Wolves are circling.
9: Well, if they don't get him now, they'll never get it. If that is the want of world football.
14: The next election, Mark's next year.
9: The FIFA Council can bring on an emergency meeting, but they'd only do that if they absolutely knew they had the numbers. And we're talking about one of the best numbers men in the game.
14: You're talking about one of the greediest organisations that are out there. Mm. And they've been exposed here. They've been exposed and they tried to rush this thing and they tried to get it through and it's backfired. And he's the boss. He's got to wear it. And if that means his credibility has been dented, perhaps indefinitely, you've got to move him on.
9: He's very much overplayed his hand. So just for numbers, 211 member votes you need. There are the 211 votes. He needs 106. 55 of those are UEFA. Now, UEFA are a big block and they're all pointed against...
14: And CONMEBOL too. They didn't like this move. So that's another one.
9: Yeah, and look, his big power base are those sort of smaller countries that have the same power, voting power, like in Africa.
14: Yeah.
9: And now even they're starting to walk away from Gianni Infantino. Yeah. So he's going to be working very hard
14: to
9: rebuild his numbers.
14: Watch out for the reverse Cobras.
9: Hey? Pretty good.
14: 100,000 here and there for your vote, etc. FIFA wouldn't do that.
9: No, never.
14: What's funny about that is that Sepp Blatter's been getting involved. Hasn't that been funny?
9: He's actually looking fairly decent.
14: It's like piping down Sepp. Mm. Thank you, Jim. All coming up after the break, we'll be live to Sydney. Alan Jones, he's facing a second day of his trial today. So we're live to Caroline next. Plus, Andrew Hastie, he'll be joining us on the other side of this break as well.
0: One Nation is aiming to target his seat of Canning and will be unveiling details on that this weekend. This comes after it unveiled its Victorian team yesterday. So One Nation's on the march, bringing up some names and faces. And that man right there is the one that they want to target. Andrew Hastie joins us live next.
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0: News 24 will be back after this short break.
1: You're watching First Edition, folks. A former athlete who accused Alan Jones of showering him with gifts before sexually touching him will return to the stand for the second day of the broadcaster's criminal trial. Live to Caroline Marcus. She's in Sydney for us this morning. So who's attending the trial, Caroline? What can we expect from today?
2: We're going to hear more, Pete, from this complainant who we can only refer to as Jay. He talked yesterday on the stand about how he first met Alan Jones when he was just 14 and had broken an athletics record. The former Talkback King had had him on his radio program. In the years that followed, Mr. Jones had showered him with gifts, a phone, a car, and then weekly payments in the hundreds of dollars to his bank account. Now, this man, now aged in his 40s, spoke about how much this had helped him. He came from a family that struggled financially, a single mother in Western Sydney, and he said that he didn't want to overtly rebuff Alan Jones's advances. He was scared of losing these gifts, but he never consented to them either, these alleged advances. He said that Alan Jones kissed and sexually touched him without his consent on several occasions, including while he was driving him at high speed to Mr. Jones's farm in the Southern Highlands of New South Wales. We're expecting, based on the opening from the Crown Prosecutor yesterday, that he will give evidence about while at the farm with Mr. Jones, the former broadcaster got naked and sexually touched him in one of the bedrooms, and that he returned to his girlfriend looking like a ghost. Now, Mr. Jones's defense barrister is yet to cross-examine this witness. She said that will happen, but she indicated earlier that they will try to show the court that he had concocted his evidence and that Jay had only come forward after media reporting about Mr. Jones and other accusers and after he was arrested. Now, this is going to be a mammoth trial. We're expecting it to go for up to 4 months. There will be 76 witnesses and a total of 6 accusers in this case. It is listed for 10 o'clock today, so we are standing by for Mr. Jones to reappear at the court.
1: Okay, Caroline Marcus will be there with all the updates today. Caroline, thank you. 2 men have been charged after a fake gun scare in Sydney. Police descended on Moore Park last night after a witness reported one of the men carrying a firearm and wearing body armour. The 2 men, aged in their 30s, were arrested and a replica firearm, a vest and a badge were seized. Officers allegedly found prohibited drugs on one of the men. He was granted bail to appear in court later on in the month. The other man was refused bail and will appear in court today after being charged with possessing an unregistered, unauthorised pistol. A former NRL star and gambling addict has told a parliamentary inquiry of the inducements in wagering and that betting company promoters even allegedly supplied him with drugs. The former Canberra Raiders player Luke Bateman told a parliamentary inquiry yesterday he was just 23 years of age when gambling promoters allegedly offered to supply him with illegal drugs.
3: There were times where I would be flown interstate and taken to, you know, race days, put in marquees with alcohol and food provided all day, things like that. But also, before getting there, your VIP manager would offer you, go, hey, mate, what drugs do you want? Do you want a couple of bags for this weekend? We'll organise that for you. We'll have that ready for you when you get here.
1: Mr. Bateman, who gambled away his NRL earnings, told the inquiry the betting industry lacked a duty of care and says gambling inducements destroyed his life and that of his family members.
3: You know, I was stealing money from my own mother to fund my gambling addiction. And that would be because I would lose, I would have no money, and then I would be offered an inducement and I would say, oh, well, I need to get some money because I've got $1,000 worth of bonus bets waiting for me. And then I would steal money from my own mother, from my partner, from my siblings, to get those bonus bets, to get those inducements.
1: The Senate inquiry into the federal government's legislation to restrict gambling ads continues today. One Nation is set to launch a new branch in WA as part of its plans to push Liberal MP Andrew Hastie out of his seat. Party state leader Rod Caddies has told The Australian the party will unveil its Canning branch this weekend. It coincides with the party's campaign for the Secret Harbour seat, which is also within Mr Hastie's electorate. One Nation's leader Pauline Hanson has pledged to target Mr Hastie's seat following his decision to testify against Ben Robert Smith. Well, joining us live now is Andrew Hastie, the Shadow Industry and Sovereign Capability Minister. Andrew, it's good to see you this morning. So what's your reaction to this move on Canning? I'm sure you expected it.
4: Good morning, Peter. Yeah, it's as expected. One Nation have open branches across the country, in WA as well, to my south in Forrest, to my north in Brand, and as far north as Durack. So this is not unexpected, and if this is the plan, they need a ground game, so no surprises at all.
1: You're worried about it at all? And I'm sure you've faced bigger tests in your life.
4: No, I'm not worried. Everyone who comes into this job has to have a sense of their political mortality, and if this is the end, this is the end. You do your best, and it's up to the Australian people. We're also a democracy, so I don't have a problem with any political party starting a branch. It's their right, and all good on them, I guess is what I'd say.
1: So you knocked off Fernando Bove last time. He got himself a 7% swing. Would you expect him to be your opponent again?
4: I don't know. Fernando Bove is a good guy. I caught up for a coffee with him recently. He got about 11% of the primary vote. We share views on many things. Whoever runs for One Nation when the election's held will be a decision for One Nation.
1: So given that you share views with him and therefore One Nation, are you at all open to any kind of official deal with One Nation, or are you still firmly against it?
4: Look, we're in coalition with the National Party. There is one formal coalition partner, and that is the National Party. It's as simple as that. And any other decision about some sort of deal will be done above me with the leader and I imagine the federal party. So it's a good question, but at the moment I'm just focusing on delivering for my seat.
1: Are you open to preference deals with One Nation?
4: Of course. This has always been the case. In the lead up to an election, we look at who's running and we work out preference deals. Nothing has changed there. I think the substance of your question, though, was some sort of formal coalition, which we've ruled out, and I'm ruling it out again today. We have one coalition partner, and that is the National Party.
1: Okay, so when you said a couple of weeks ago that you wouldn't bend the knee to One Nation, there's no way that you would do that. It feels like today you're talking about perhaps being more open to it, but is that separating formal and informal parts of a potential alliance?
4: No, I think the context of my comments there, which were made in the joint party room, were about people who were hinting at a formal partnership with One Nation, which I opposed, which I still oppose because our coalition partner is the National Party. As for preferences, we're in a two-party preferred system, so preferences matter. Labor receives preferences from the Greens, and I'd hope we'd receive preferences from One Nation. It'll be done on a seat-by-seat basis, and that's all good and well. But in the end, I want to form government under Angus Taylor by winning on primary votes. We need to get our primary vote well into the 30s to be within striking distance. And that's the objective, which is why we have a plan. We've got a plan to deliver for Australians. Lower taxes. We're going to cut all of Labor's toxic taxes and introduce the tax back guarantee, indexing income brackets so that people's wealth isn't eaten away by inflation. We're going to get cheaper power to Australian homes, families, businesses and industry by getting out of net zero and bringing on an energy abundance. We're going to cut immigration and bring on more homes so that Australians have the dream of home ownership. And finally, we're going to put Australians first. We've talked about this sovereign wealth fund that we're bringing on, the Future Growth Fund, which will take windfall profits and put them into a fund that will be for nation-building infrastructure, particularly in the regions, but also paying down debt. That's our plan. And in the end, that's what we want to deliver for the Australian people.
1: So you're coming around to the fact that your chances of getting back into government would be boosted with One Nation's help.
4: Well, I mean, Peter, I've always enjoyed preference flows from One Nation in previous elections. That's not changed. The question is, do I want to go into a formal partnership with them? And the answer to that is no. I believe in the Liberal Party and I want to win government and have a Liberal government. That's the fundamental question here. But as for preferences, of course, and that's why I've built a good relationship with people like Fernando Bove, and others, because in a two-party preferred system, you've got to work with people for their preferences. It's as simple as that.
1: Are you worried about the Conservative vote splintering in three different directions?
4: I only worry about what I can control, and I can't control how people vote.
1: Are there any policies of One Nation's that you like?
4: I think they've identified that people are very upset about the uncontrolled and very high immigration numbers under Labor over the last 4 years, 1.4 million people. They're also aggrieved by high inflation, which is eating away at Australians' wealth. And I think they're two issues that, you know, we need to address, which is why our plan is so important.
1: Are there any, you know, to flip the question, are there any policies of theirs so far that you don't like? Go too far, perhaps?
4: Look, I don't spend a lot of time on social media. People can make their own judgments about One Nation and Labor, for that matter. And I think, you know, it's fair to say by its fruit, a tree shall be known. And I think people can make their own judgments about One Nation. But what we want to be known for is having a plan that delivers better economic outcomes for the Australian people, that protects their way of life and restores their standard of living. That's what we're focused on under Angus Taylor.
1: What about just local tracking, perhaps local data? How do you think you're progressing on the ground in Canning at the moment, Andrew?
4: Good question. I haven't done polling, and I'm just focused on delivering for my community, which I've had a win. I've been campaigning for the train station at Carnup for some years now. I delivered the Lakelands train station for the people of Canning, and now Labor have been spooked out about losing the seat of Secret Harbour, and they've committed to it. So in opposition, I don't really care who delivers infrastructure, but I've spooked Labor into delivering the Carnup train station for the people of Canning, and that's a win as far as I'm concerned.
1: Okay, that's Andrew Hastie joining us live this morning here on First Edition. Appreciate it, Andrew. We'll chat to you again soon. Well, New Zealand's Prime Minister has made a rare public apology after telling business leaders to act like adults at a business event last week. New Zealand correspondent Bridie Whitten joins us now from inside the Beehive. Bridie, why did Christopher Luxon's comments cause such backlash?
5: Well, Peter, these comments have really struck a nerve within one of the Prime Minister's key voter groups, and that is businesses. Those in the room saying they weren't asking for a handout, just an understanding of the challenges they are facing. Now, Christopher Luxon is a CEO turned politician. He leads the centre-right National Party, which is long perceived as the party of business in New Zealand. Now, he made these comments to a group of mostly mum and dad business leaders in Rotorua. That's a city about 3 hours south of Auckland. Now, he was asked in a Q&A session about the bleak economic outlook that they're experiencing with rising costs and people spending less money on business. And he made this comment to them that there's a sort of parent-child relationship between some businesses and the government, and drew on his own experience as a senior executive in businesses overseas.
6: Come home to New Zealand and there's a parent-child mentality. I have literally sat in boardrooms across New Zealand and the conversation goes, I wonder what the government's going to do. I wonder what the government's going to think. Who cares what the government thinks will do? Our job is to be adult, adult, adult.
5: Now, the backlash was swift and came from business leaders in the room, from the opposition, and even a major newspaper in New Zealand ran an editorial on Monday raising leadership questions. But by Monday afternoon, the Prime Minister had apologised fully, emphatically, and said that these small businesses are the backbone of New Zealand's economy.
7: Well, I just think I could have expressed myself better. You know, the point I was trying to make was that, you know, you've got a government here that's a big fan of businesses, you know, and what I've been saying is, look, you know, we want to enable, we want to empower them. You know, we actually see that, you know, that government and business have equal roles, different roles, but equal in the sense of, you know, we've got to create the settings, whether it's RMA reform, whether it's the trade agreements, whether it's employment law, investment boost, those kinds of things. And then it's up for businesses to be free to get out, you know, government get out of the way and get on and crack on and get on with it.
5: But despite that apology, this may continue to be a bit politically uncomfortable for the Prime Minister and the National Party. New Zealand is a country of small businesses, but 97% of all businesses employ fewer than 20 people. So many Kiwis will be seeing or know someone who is struggling and seeing those struggles firsthand. The other critique really being raised in political circles is Luxon's comparison of his business background and senior executive roles and how that really compares to running a small business where often you have to put your money on the line and maybe losing sleep right now over making the next payroll. So these questions really make it harder for National and Luxon to convince the electorate that they fully understand the economic pressures that they are facing, especially as we head into that election later this year, Pete.
1: All right, that's Bridie Whitten, live for us in New Zealand. Bridie, thank you so much. Let's get some weather. Rob Sharpelow again. A little exciting to see a few storms last night in Sydney. Didn't last long, but what caused them?
8: Yeah, it was because we had such warmth, wintertime warmth yesterday in Sydney, and then the cool change came through right on the mid to late afternoon. So near the peak of the heat of the day, we saw the cool change arrive with the westerlies, and that allowed the thunderstorms to develop on that change. So perfectly timed wet weather there, with a few millimetres for a number of suburbs. Sydney itself only 0.6, but some saw as much as 7 millimetres in the gauge. Meanwhile, there's a separate band of wet weather at... Pardon me. A bit of a cough this morning for the southeast with a low that's driving in rain. So that shot was just west of Hobart at Judbury this morning. And so you could see that wet weather running right in. So it's not far away from Hobart right now. I'd expect a little bit from that over the next couple of hours. But Melbourne itself also looking at some showers developing through primarily this afternoon and this evening. Also courtesy of that same low pressure system, which will continue to bring a few showers, particularly for Victoria tomorrow as well. And it's bringing snow. We've had 3 to 5 centimetres reported by all of the alpine resorts this morning. So a nice little covering, but there's another maybe 10 centimetres left in this across today and tomorrow. But across the country elsewhere today, chance for shower or two for Cairns. The wet weather is pretty much all done for Perth. It's looking mostly sunny, only a slight chance of a shower from here on in, as it's looking cold in the southeast, but a glorious sunny start to the week. Oh, yeah. For Sydney.
1: What about El Nino? What's the latest you've got on that this morning, Rob?
8: Yeah, so this El Nino event now, Pete, is now the strongest on record for this time of the year, and it's reached the threshold of becoming a very strong, or what some people term, a super El Nino. So it's now more than 2 degrees warmer than usual in the central eastern parts of the Pacific Ocean, something it hasn't reached this early in the warming season for El Nino on record. And more to that, the subsurface temperatures are record warm as well. So this chart here, the top section, that's looking at the sea surface temperatures. So you can see Papua New Guinea here, out to Peru on the other side of that map. But this is the top 500 metres of the ocean through the central parts of the Pacific. So you can see all of this remarkable heat over the central and eastern parts. And you can see that that has been building significantly over the last couple of months, so much so that the subsurface temperatures are the warmest on record as well. And so that means that there's this potential that it's going to get even hotter at the surface itself, because there's so much heat underneath. Some of those temperatures are more than 8 degrees higher than usual for this time of the year under the water. And so that means that this El Nino event is now very likely to become the strongest El Nino on record when it peaks towards the end of this year.
1: Damn, what's that mean? We're all going to die?
8: No.
1: Okay. Phew.
8: The good news is that the strength of an El Nino doesn't have a strong correlation with its impacts on Australia. So, yes, we'll see drier than usual weather and that extra heat, but it may not be that bad for Australia. On par with many of our other El Ninos.
1: I don't like all that red over there.
8: Yeah.
1: This looks scary. Yeah. Rob Sharp, thank you so much. We'll talk to you again soon. Let's get to Stephen Conroy, the former Labor senator, who joins us live before we shuffle off to Richard Miles, who's got a press conference coming up. We're going to take that soon. So that's a relief. We're not going to die. Stephen Conroy, good to see you, though. $230 billion, that's a price figure that's been put up this morning on the actual drop of property prices across the board. I mean, are you starting to get nervous about this as a member of the Labor Party?
9: Look, first thing I do is I always discount anything the property industry has to say. It's driven entirely by self-interest, and it should just not be taken credibly. Labor's tax changes don't come into effect till the 1st of July next year. The industry is fully aware.
8: You are.
9: Interest rates are what is behind the majority of the fall.
1: Yeah, but I mean, you've also got prices that are dropping, and this is according to data that's a steady stream of it right now. Even KPMG is the latest one this morning, saying a 1% drop this year. Then, of course, you've got auction clearance rates. I mean, it's all pointing in one direction. So this is all happening.
9: Well, the purpose of Labor's changes was to reduce demand from investors competing with first home
1: buyers. Yeah, but is it going beyond that now, though? First, I guess is my point.
9: Well, what is causing the problem is the last 6 months of interest rate rises and the market continually wetting its pants and saying, oh, we need more interest rate rises because inflation's untamed, as they claim it, as it's half a point above the inflation rate. So what's happening is feeding into not only the existing 6 months of interest rate increases is threats of more. Now, the way interest rate policy works, it usually takes 6 to 12 months for it to flow through. So those interest rate rises in February and March and April, they're now feeding into the system. So when people say, oh, it's some tax policy that's due in the first next year, they actually appear to know nothing about economics of interest rates.
1: But with that said, it might get even worse.
9: Well, that's what interest rate rises do to a housing situation, Pete. Yes, if the Reserve Bank stupidly increase interest rates again because overseas factors, supply side factors, not demand in the economy, not people pushing inflation up, but supply side factors, if they put in place another interest rate rise to deal with supply side factors, they will tank the economy, which is exactly what's happening now. They're causing housing prices to go down because they're threatening to put interest rates up again.
1: Well, you didn't mention government spending there. I mean, isn't that a key factor?
9: Government spending is getting less in the overall economy.
1: Isn't that at a record level?
9: Well, it's coming down on the government's forecasts. So the government are stepping back to allow consumers and the business community to step in. That's always that argument about crowding out. Government spending crowds out the private sector. Well, if you look at the balance of what's happening in the country, there is a decrease in government spending overall in the economy, while business investment is welcomely coming back in. So those in the property market who keep catastrophizing what's going on, they're just talking their book.
1: A lot of people with the jitters out there who are nervous about it, but we'll just have to see how it all progresses. Stephen, we'll have to leave it there, though. Good to see you.
9: Good to
1: chat again soon.
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1: If there are any jitters on the markets today, Gillian, good to see you. So how are we shaping up today? Gillian Bowen with us.
11: Well, it looks like a pretty flat open for the Australian share market later this morning. Futures were unchanged a short time ago. But what about Wall Street? It's had a stellar start to the month of August. We've had the Dow Jones close at a record and the Nasdaq gain more than 2%. So easing US-Iran tensions, bringing down the global price of oil. And there's lots of corporate earnings as well happening, which are at play across the trading day, and some key US economic data out as well, in particular an update on jobs from the United States on Friday. But what about Amazon? It's passed the $3 trillion US dollar market cap mark for the first time after gaining more than 4.5%. Investors here and overseas will, of course, be looking for some clarity on the Middle East war. In the last few hours, it's turned into a he said situation, as you would have been covering. Donald Trump says new talks are on. Iran says they're not. Donald Trump has come out again to say that they're on. So regardless of what happens, it does have a tendency to move markets, which is why we talk about it. A quick check of the dollar before I go. It's been hovering around 70 US cents.
1: You are quite right, Gillian. Thank you so much. We will talk to you again soon. Yeah, that's some major business news today too. We're always talking about these tech giants and the new levels that they reach. And there you go. Amazon topping $3 trillion market cap as stock continues post-earnings surge. Just reading off of NBC right there. Good for those shareholders who've managed to get a couple. Well, footage has emerged of a Brisbane nurse taking down a violent patient using jiu-jitsu. Daniel Nelson, who's also served in the Australian Army for more than 21 years, said he was attacked while escorting the man from the Royal Brisbane and Women's Hospital Emergency Department, 2 a.m. October 2024. Now, that is a takedown. Posting the footage on Facebook, so this happened some years ago, but it's just emerging now. Mr. Nelson said the patient threw several punches before the nurse was able to restrain the man until security arrived. So, yeah, Laura Jays is taking care of things right now. But he wasn't expecting that, Laura Jays.
12: Oh, it's a ninja nurse. I like it. The moves are smooth. He looks so calm the whole time. And now he's in the Defence Force. I think he is in the right spot.
1: Yeah.
12: He's a combat nurse, that guy. Look at him.
1: I hope he got a pay rise out of that.
12: Yeah, I hope so.
1: Yeah, I mean,
12: so
1: you know too. What? Those nurses and, you know, paramedics, they got to deal with some crap sometimes, you know. So it's, you know, it's good to see the other side sometimes.
12: I agree.
1: You know, a takedown. There you go. What are you following today?
12: Love a takedown. Well, the housing market. It's getting, well,
1: yeah.
12: It's dampening confidence, right? Mm. So you've been talking about negative equity and these first home buyers with a 5% deposit yep. scheme. I mean, it all has an effect. Timing is everything in life, in politics, in policy. And the government did this in the May budget before the, you know, usually quiet winter period in a rate hike cycle. So is this by design?
1: Or I remember.
12: Is this what they wanted?
1: I remember at the time when this policy was announced, and we were talking about this, and others were talking about as well. What if there is a problem with the economy and folks go into negative equity? I mean, this was a factor at the time, and it's happening now. And there's no clear answer as to how many. And the coalition's put a number on it today, and it's an inexact science, to be fair. Even Matt Canavan said that a little earlier. But you know, using some maths, I can understand how they came to that figure. And sure, people will be okay in the long run, but if they've got to panic and sell at the moment for whatever reason, then they'll be taking a hit, a loss.
12: Well, forget that. Look at rents. Let's see where rent goes over the next little while, because I'm looking around some of the areas that I know better than others, and like rents seem to be going through the roof. There's different rules in place. Like in New South Wales, you can only put through one rent rise a year, so you're not seeing the immediate effect. And what did Keating do after he put reverse negative gearing in 1985? I think he had to reverse it in 1987 because rents went through the roof because supply was still an issue.
1: Yeah.
12: I don't see what's changed right now, so we'll see.
1: Oh, that's true. Yes, supply again. Yeah, KPMG guest I had a little earlier on today has pointed the figure at the lack of housing. They're another 160,000 short when it comes to building new homes. So there you go, another issue. But you take care of it now. Pass the ball to you. Laura Jays, thank you so much. She's taking care of things with AIM Agenda Now, folks. Thanks for your company today. As always, I appreciate it. I'll see you bright and early tomorrow.
0: News 24 will be back after this short break.

News 24. We'll be back after this short break. News 24. We'll be back after this short break.

0: Agenda, has there been a Ben bounce? The first poll since the Victorian leadership change. Could Labor still win the November election? We'll take you through the numbers. Also today, Alan Jones faces one of his accusers in court. His trial continues today. Crisis of confidence. Property values continue to fall. Is it a slump or are we seeing a market tanking? Donald Trump says the Strait of Hormuz will be open tomorrow, but Iran says no talks are underway. And Ninja Nurse, how this frontline worker took down a violent patient.
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0: Welcome to the program. A former athlete who accused Alan Jones of showering him with gifts before sexually touching him will return to the stand for a second day of the broadcaster's criminal trial. Live to our senior reporter, Carolyn Marcus, who's in Sydney. She's at the trial yesterday. She's there again today. So is it the same accuser being questioned today?
2: It is, Laura. We can only refer to him as Complainant Jay, and his evidence is expected to go for a number of days. He told the court yesterday that he was just 14 when he met Alan Jones. He had broken an athletics record and Mr. Jones had interviewed him for his radio program. He then bought a phone by Mr. Jones, and the pair kept in contact over many years. Mr. Jones showered him with other gifts, including a car, and later made weekly payments in the hundreds of dollars to his bank account. Now, this man, now aged in his 40s, was from a family who struggled financially, a single mother from Western Sydney. He said that over the years, Mr. Jones kissed him and sexually touched him without his consent on numerous occasions, and talked yesterday about one incident where he drove Mr. Jones to his farm in the New South Wales Southern Highlands and said Mr. Jones sexually touched him while he was driving at 80 kilometres an hour. He felt trapped in the car and unable to escape the alleged offending. He is expected to give more evidence about further incidents that are alleged today. The Crown Prosecutor opened yesterday by talking about another incident at the farm where Mr. Jones allegedly got naked and engaged in sexual touching without consent with this same accuser. Now, he said he returned home to his girlfriend looking like a ghost. So we are expecting to hear more of that kind of evidence. Now, we haven't yet had a cross-examination of this witness by Mr. Jones's defence barrister, but she opened yesterday saying that Jay had concocted his evidence and only came forward after the media reporting about Mr. Jones and other accusers and after her client's arrest. Now, the media crews are already starting to gather behind me here ahead of Mr. Jones's expected arrival before this trial resumes at 10 o'clock, Laura. It is expected to go for up to 4 months. There are 76 witnesses that are due to give evidence. So it is certainly a mammoth trial, and we will bring you all the latest as it happens.
0: Thank you. Appreciate it. Two new polls are out this morning showing the Victorian Liberals and Jess Wilson are in the box seat to form government at the upcoming state election. Live to Aspen Blomfeld in Melbourne now. Aspen, has there been any kind of bounce, though, for Ben Carroll?
3: Laura, there's been mixed messages in these two new polls. One has Labor up ever so slightly. The other has Labor down a few percentage points as well. If I were anyone this morning, I'd love to be opposition leader Jess Wilson, recording some very strong figures. Let's take you through the numbers now. The first poll out today by Redbridge Group has the coalition sitting on 30%. That's up 4 points. Labor down 3 points to 23%, and One Nation down 5 points to 22%. The second poll out today is by Freshwater Strategy in the Herald Sun. That one has the coalition's primary vote up 3 points, also on 30%. Labor has recorded a slight increase, two points to 25%. One Nation suffering a small drop to by 3 points to 22%. Now, both polls have a relatively small sample size of about 1,000 respondents, but they are quite similar. We heard from Costamaris on Paul Murray Live last night breaking down these numbers.
4: It's pretty clear that One Nation's taken a bit of a hit in the primary vote over the last couple of months, and the beneficiary is actually the coalition. So what's going on here, I think, is that there's a group of former Liberal voters, National Party voters, who are viewing Jess Wilson as the change agent. And so they're going back to the coalition. The biggest concern for Labor should be that their primaries at 23, which is the lowest we've ever recorded.
3: We have some other figures out from this polling as well. For the two-party preferred vote, the coalition remains out in front, 52 points to Labor's 48. In terms of preferred premier, Jess Wilson leads Ben Carroll. She is sitting on 48 points. Ben Carroll sitting on 27 points. This poll was, of course, conducted before One Nation chose its Victorian leader in State President Warren Pickering. And a new question surveyed voters' trust in the current Labor government. Just 27% say they trust Ben Carroll and Labor more broadly. Now, we're expecting Ben Carroll to reveal his cabinet a little bit later on. Only time will tell if this fresh-look ministry will appease voters 4 months out from the election. We know a lot can change between now and then. And I guess as the old saying goes, Laura, the only poll that counts is on election day.
0: Yes, it does. Thank you, Aspen. Appreciate it. Manager to the Stars, Ralph Carr, has been unmasked as the high-profile Melbourne man found guilty of raping a young woman in 2023. The media was barred from naming him for 3 years due to a suppression order in effect to protect his mental health and safety. A judge has removed that gag order now, revealing Ralph Carr was found guilty last week of one count of sexual assault and two counts of rape. The 63-year-old is the former husband of singer Tina Arena. He's now a convicted rapist in jail awaiting sentence at a date to be fixed. There's a new warning out this morning about the unintended impact of Labor's housing tax changes. New coalition and analysis estimates tens of thousands of Australians who bought homes with a 5% deposit are at risk of plunging into negative equity. Live to our senior reporter, Trudy McIntosh. Now, she's in Canberra. What can be done to fix it? Does the government have the appetite for it?
5: Well, Laura, not much really. If you're a home buyer in this situation, you basically just have to sit there and watch as property prices have been coming down. We've seen in the last 3 months since the federal budget this collision between the uncertainty caused by Labor's housing tax changes and the rolling impact of the three interest rate hikes. That's what has triggered this crisis of confidence in the market, investors pulling out of existing stock, auction clearance rates falling, and house values coming down. The central question today is about negative equity. How many first home buyers who took up the opportunity with this 5% deposit scheme have fallen into negative equity territory? The government doesn't put a specific number on it, instead pointing to RBA forecasts that about 1% of all the home buyers in the country are facing negative equity. It won't break it down for the first home buyers. The coalition has done a bit of a back of the envelope calculation here, saying that they believe it's around 34,000 first home buyers on the scheme at risk of this if we see prices fall by 10%. This has triggered a heated political debate today as to whether this is an issue, particularly if people have to sell quickly.
6: If we look across the economy, I think the Reserve Bank said that we're talking about 1%. This happens all the time. I think when I bought my home many years ago, the market kept sliding. I was in negative equity, but I wasn't buying the home to be an investment. I was buying it, you know, to have a family in. And so
7: the government policies have driven those prices down. That is not good policy and is not yielding more houses for people to get into affordably.
0: Trudy, we'll get back to you in a moment. Here's Richard Miles taking questions.
8: It surprises me that it's still there, but how this has been described to me in terms of the video is utterly unacceptable, just, and we've made that really clear.
9: Just on that question, reforms, if that's all right, to Minister Rishworth, as a senior female cabinet member, what did you make of that content being broadcast?
10: Well, equally, I have not seen it, and it is also only been described to me. I just echo the words of the acting Prime Minister that from what's been described to me, it is unacceptable. I think we do need to demonstrate respect for women, and that goes across the board. That goes across the board, no matter what your political persuasion, we need to have more respect, and I would encourage everyone to abide by that.
11: Acting Prime Minister, yesterday in an inquiry yesterday we heard from a witness that...
10: To abide by that.
11: Acting Prime Minister, yesterday in an inquiry yesterday we heard from a witness that problem gambling...

0: as having an issue to be able to rely on that as a means of dealing with their gambling. We've also done an enormous amount in terms of trying to break the connection between gambling and sport, and also protecting children from gambling advertising. So the strongest measures that have been taken by any government in respect of this have been taken by our government. But certainly, you know, that evidence which was given yesterday does tell a very disturbing story, and it shocked me.
1: Even things like, I guess, inducements like bonus bets. Quite simple, I guess, on the face of it, but they've been linked to problematic gambling and gambling harm. Why isn't the government looking at addressing that issue?
0: We've looked at this issue in detail over a long period of time. There is a balance that has to be struck here, and we intend to, you know, reach that balance. But in the process, we've engaged in the toughest set of reforms in respect of gambling and gambling advertising that we have seen.
1: Housing, Acting Prime Minister, yeah. There are reports today that up to 34,000 first-home buyers are at risk of falling into negative equity. Is that sort of, I guess, what the government intended to achieve? Is this sort of scenario something you envisaged?
0: We want to see more first-home buyers owning a home. That's what we're doing. And there's going to be growth in housing prices. Let's be really clear about that. But what there'll be is sustainable growth. And that will enable not just somebody of my age, but our kids to have the opportunity to pursue the dream of owning a home. And what we want to see is more first-home buyers in the market. The 5% deposit scheme is a means by which we've been able to achieve that. But so too are the reforms we put through in the last budget, which does provide some intergenerational equity in respect of housing prices. I mean, we've seen housing prices grow dramatically more than wages have grown over the last two decades, which is why housing has been placed out of reach for so many younger Australians. We need to change that, and we need to be enabling younger Australians to enjoy the same dream that we all have of owning a home. And that's what we are about. Now, that will still see growth in housing prices, but it'll be sustainable growth.
2: Was a drop to this degree anticipated? The biggest plunge in almost 4 years, $230 billion since March. Are you happy with that result?
0: Well, the question that you just asked refers to the fact that over the years, you do at times see housing prices go down. But over the broad sweep of time, over the time in which people would own a home, you see housing prices grow. And they will continue to grow under these reforms, but do so in a sustainable way, which enables a younger generation to enter the housing market. And that's what's so important.
2: To show that there's been a big increase in young people entering the market since the changes?
0: Well, what we've seen since the budget is a whole lot more first home buyers participating in auctions around Australia, and that's a really good outcome. But, like, this is early days, and this is a reform which will play out not only over months but over years. We are trying to create an opportunity for younger Australians to get into the housing market, and what we've done at the budget is a really important step, as the 5% deposit scheme was as well.
2: And what's your plan to fix the so-called widow tax, which sees people who become widows or go through divorce struggle to continue to be able to negatively gear?
0: Yeah, look, I mean, we've done consultation on all of this since the budget. We've made clear that there'll be a second tranche of legislation which deals with issues such as this, and this is an issue that has been is very much on our radar, and we're consulting about, and you'll see more work from the government in respect of this.
2: When have we expect those changes?
0: Oh, well, the Treasurer has flagged that there'll be a second tranche of legislation in respect of the tax reforms that we made during the budget. We'll work through all of that, and this particular issue that you raise is definitely in the forefront of our minds.
2: Thanks, everyone.
3: Thank you. Richard Miles there. Good question from our reporter, Julia Bradley, asking about first home buyers. Richard Miles, like the entire front bench of this government, contending that more first home buyers have got into the market than before the budget was handed down, but they never produce any figures. We will ask Warren Hogan about this a little later on in the program. In the meantime, the

0: United States and Iran are exchanging warnings to each other as the American president says this is the last chance for negotiation. Let's go to Washington correspondent Jonathan Kersley. Now, he has hit the pause button on strikes once again. What's Donald Trump hoping to get now?
1: What he wants is a deal, and what he wants is for the Strait of Hormuz to open. He says as soon as tomorrow, US time. But given a statement we heard from Mohsen Rezaei, a former IRGC commander who is now a key advisor to Mojdeh Hamani, it was broadcast on Iranian state television. It seems the two sides are still so incredibly far apart, it is hard to see how a deal could be struck at this stage. There had been claims Iran was not part of any negotiations. There weren't any. President Trump disputing that, saying that the regime was being unbelievably duplicitous, that they were saying things privately, they weren't saying publicly. But the warning we heard from the advisor to Mojdeh Hamani, the supreme leader of Iran, was a threat levelled against US troops, essentially saying that if they decide to force open the Strait of Hormuz, well then the United States can expect casualties. Here's what Mohsen Rezaei had to say.
2: You think that we can tolerate the naval blockade? There will certainly be serious dangers to the US ships and bases. We sit back and watch the US continue the naval blockade and not take any steps towards Iran's conditions? Stay just like this? Certainly not.
1: So, Laura, Iran talking a hard line, as you would expect them to, but so too is the US president. Well, he said yesterday on his way back to Washington, D.C., that he was pausing strikes, strikes he had described as being the biggest the world would have seen since World War II. He says he did that after Iran called saying they wanted to talk. And there were also phone calls from Saudi Arabia, the United Arab Emirates and Qatar. The president fronted the press for about an hour or so inside the Oval Office earlier today, where he put forward his view that there are talks going on, but right now, this is the last roll of the dice.
3: Iran did not want to be hit. And they said, we want to talk. We want to talk about the strait, but more importantly, from my standpoint, we want to talk about the denuclearization of Iran. This is a last chance for them to sign a good document.
1: So, Laura, President Trump said a deal to reopen the strait without tolls or without any conditions, well, that could happen as soon as tomorrow. Again, as I said, that seems unlikely with the sides still so far apart. Interestingly, though, Laura, he does concede this denuclearization aspect that he says Iran should not be capable of building or developing a nuclear weapon. He says that will take much longer. So what exactly would this deal or any sort of deal actually look like? And would it be steps back from the memorandum of understanding that was done almost 60 days ago? Time running out on that front, and the president's patience is wearing thin with the Iranian regime.
0: Jono, thank you. Donald Trump has also criticised oil companies for making profits during the global energy crisis. He has specifically called out Chevron and Exxon for their windfall profits, calling on them to cut consumer prices.
3: Based on a shortage, they're making too much money. I don't like it. And I should be the last one to say, because I'm a big free enterprise guy, nobody bigger. When we're finished with Iran, you're going to see the prices drop through the floor. But they made too much money.
0: Also called on the UK to open up the North Sea, allowing the US to access its oil and gas reserves. New Zealand's Prime Minister issued a rare public apology after telling business leaders to act like adults at a business event this week. New Zealand correspondent Bridie Whitten joins us now from inside the Beehive. So, Bridie, why have his comments here been so controversial?
4: Well, Laura, these comments did not go down well with people in that room. And these are business leaders. They're people that are part of the Prime Minister and his National Party's core voter base. They're a centre-right party and the self-proclaimed party of business leaders. Now, Luxon himself, he's a CEO turned politician. He's had a meteoric rise in politics. But he was speaking to a group of mostly mum and dad business owners in Rotorua. That's a city about 3 hours south of Auckland. And he was asked about the bleak economic outlook many business owners there have reported as feeling with rising costs and fewer customers. Now, he drew on his own experience as a business leader overseas and critiqued what he called a sort of parent-child relationship that some businesses view towards the government.
5: Come home to New Zealand, And there's a parent-child mentality. I have literally sat in boardrooms across New Zealand and the conversation goes, I wonder what the government's going to do. I wonder what the government's going to think. Who cares what the government thinks will do? Our job is to be adult, adult, adult.
4: The backlash was swift and came from all directions, came from the opposition, business leaders in that room, as well as The Poster, a major newspaper here in New Zealand, published an editorial on Monday raising leadership questions. But by Monday afternoon, the Prime Minister had emphatically apologised. He said it was a full apology. And take a look at that apology.
6: Well, I just think I could have expressed myself better. You know, the point I was trying to make was that, you know, you've got a government here that's a big fan of businesses, you know, and what I've been saying is, look, you know, we want to enable, we want to empower them. You know, we actually see that they're, you know, that government and business have equal roles, different roles, but equal in the sense of, you know, we've got to create the settings, whether it's RMA reform, whether it's the trade agreements, whether it's employment law, investment boost, those kinds of things. And then it's up for businesses to be free to get out, you know, government get out of the way and get on and crack on and get on with it.
4: But Laura, despite that apology and explanation, this may continue to cause a bit of a political headache for the Prime Minister and his National Party. And New Zealand is a country really of small business owners. 97% of businesses here are employing fewer than 20 people. So many Kiwis will either have a first-hand experience or see the challenges that those businesses are facing. The other critique being raised in political circles is that it's materially different to, you know, start a small business and put your own money on the line compared to Luxon's own business experience as a senior executive. He was the CEO of Unilever in Canada and Air New Zealand's chief executive. So the critique there really that it's a totally different situation. But this may indeed make it harder for National to convince voters just 2 months now out from the election that they really understand the financial pressures that they're under, Laura.
0: OK, Bridie, thank you. Qantas is in discussions to outsource up to 1,000 positions to India as part of a deal with Accenture. The plan, known as Project IQ, aims at cutting costs and overhauling operations using AI by outsourcing parts of the airline's back office operations. A decision on whether to proceed with the project, as well as how many jobs will be cut, is likely to may be made later this year. A Qantas spokesperson has told the Australian Financial Review that the airline is looking at ways to accelerate the use of technology and AI to help modernise the way the company works. Footage has emerged of a Brisbane nurse taking down a violent patient using jiu-jitsu. Daniel Nelson, who has also served in the Australian Army for more than 21 years, said he was attacked while escorting the man from the Royal Brisbane and Women's Hospital Emergency Department. This was back in 2024. Posting on the footage on Facebook, Mr. Nelson said the patient threw several punches before the nurse was able to restrain the man until security arrived. He said no others should be assaulted while simply doing their job, and he was certainly calm while taking him down. Federal ministers have begun to condemn the ABC for letting a video depicting violence against Gina Rinehart from going to air. An internal ombudsman said he's questioning the Race Around the World satirical video, but there is no timeline for the review's outcome. Labor MP Jerome Laxall called for the episode to be removed, despite his colleagues refusing to do so.
7: I think the ABC should be pulling it down, and I mean, good on the artists for apologising. And I think they said, I just read their quote before, they said the joke didn't hit the mark, and it certainly didn't. So, yeah, I think it needs to come down, mate.
0: The Assistant Defence Minister, Peter Khalil, also expressing outrage, drawing on his own media experience and calling the ABC's lack of accountability for the video unacceptable.
8: I actually worked for SBS, another media organisation, before politics for a period of time. And when these, there are processes, editorial protocols, they go through various editors and so on before you get the finished content that goes or is broadcast. Obviously, their ombudsman is looking at this incident. What I'd say about that is it's unacceptable. Like, no matter who it is, whether you agree or you disagree with the person, that kind of violent imagery and that misogynist imagery, it would not be accepted for any of my colleagues. Yeah, people say it's satire or it's comedy or whatever, but there's a certain line that gets crossed sometimes, and you know it when you see it.
0: Gina Rinehart is threatening the ABC with legal action and is calling on the public broadcaster to remove the video and apologise. The comedian involved in the skit has apologised. The broadcaster itself is yet to. Let's get to Victoria, because what a week it has been. This time last week, Jacinta Allan was on her way out the door. In fact, she was about 4 minutes away from resigning. So joining me now is Redbridge Group Director Simon Welsh. Simon, has there been a bounce for Ben Carroll, do you think?
9: Oh, look, I think it's probably too early to see anything in the quantitative. We always talk in sort of political research that the qual leads the quant. And what we mean by that is that often in the focus groups, you sort of work through with people, they're working things through, they're figuring it out, they're making their assessments before it sort of starts to land in quantitative polling, where it actually starts to shift their vote. And look, there are some little green springs there for the new premier, in the sense that, you know, voters are kind of, there's a certain type of voter that has drifted off the Labor poll that's sort of saying, okay, well, let's see what you've got. Let's see, you know, if you can make a point of difference to what we've had before between, you know, Jacinta Allan and Daniel Andrews before her. So, there's a certain type of voter that's listening. Quantitatively, is that big enough to start moving the dial in a significant way? Don't know. We'll have to wait and see. But, yeah, there's some little green springs there to watch for.
0: I mean, is it still tight? Because I look at the margins that Labor holds seats by in some of these Victorian seats. So whilst the polling is pretty good across the board, it's never like that. It's different in different pockets. And now you've got One Nation. Is it still going to be pretty hard for the Liberals to win in their own right, and even if they have to do some kind of deal with One Nation?
9: It's very hard for both major parties to win in their own right. That both of their primary votes just aren't high enough. But what I would say, and I think this is the thing that we really need to keep an eye on, is, and we sort of touched on this last week, is with One Nation in the mix, it changes that electoral dynamic. It changes where people's preferences go, and that the Libs are now certainly better placed than they've ever been before to convert a low overall primary into seat wins. Whether that's going to be enough to get them to majority government, I think, you know, that time will tell. And, you know, there's still time between now and the election. But, you know, if you're asking me whose seat would I prefer to be in right now, you know, would I prefer to be in Jess Wilson or Ben Carroll's? Right now, I would prefer to be in Jess Wilson's. You know, the vote seems to be heading in the right direction. They've got this ability to convert low primary. Based on the current numbers, if someone was going to get to majority government, I'd be thinking more likely the Liberals than Labor.
0: Okay, well, let's talk about the Greens then. If it's very hard for any of the major parties to win in their own right, there's a lot of focus on One Nation, as there should be. But what's going on with the Greens?
9: Yeah, the Greens story is interesting. It's sort of flying under the radar a bit. And I'll sort of talk more federally about the Greens, because there is state-to-state variation. Some of the things I'm about to say about what's happening federally aren't as bad in Victoria for the Greens, but they're certainly still of the same ilk, which is, so what we're seeing is that the Greens vote is kind of just withering on the vine. They're sort of bouncing around 10 to 12%. We've got them at 10% in our latest poll. But I think the really key thing for them is, while their vote is still good, still very good with Gen Z voters that are coming through, that backbone for them, which has been those millennial voters over the last few cycles, are jumping off in a big way. So what we're seeing now is we're seeing that One Nation amongst millennial voters outpolls the Greens by more than 2-1. So in our current poll, I think we've got the millennials sitting on about 12% for the Greens and 29% for One Nation. Now, if you'd have said to me a year ago that this was going to be the case, I would have thought it crazy. We are talking about, you know, that progressive millennial cohort that we've talked about over the years is voting for, or intending to vote for, One Nation by a factor of 2-1 over the Greens. And I think it's really comes down to the fact that what are they offering voters? I think that's gone missing in the whole sort of Greens sort of political communication and strategy, is, you know, when we talk to voters about the Greens, what we get is either nothing, invisible, we haven't heard them, we haven't seen them, or whatever, or we get this sort of annoyance, you know, overly negative, never seem to put up any positive policies, just seem to be critique of everybody else. And I think that's the key thing for them is, you know, go back to basics. They've got to start to present to the voters something to give them hope, something to give them positivity, because this sort of relentless critique is not working. And clearly we're seeing that in reflected in the polling.
0: It's really interesting because if I look at, you know, the headlines that the Greens are getting, and I think, okay, they've asked for rent control in the last, you know, that's what they've been really campaigning on. Maureen Faruqi has always also been front and centre because of the court case with Pauline Hanson. So is it, you know, rent control, which is an economic factor, and immigration for the Greens, which is on the opposite side of One Nation, which is gaining traction on that very issue?
9: Look, to be honest, it's probably more about that their policy suite just isn't known. So what people are saying is either invisible, or they're seeing the sort of the sort of more critical sort of messaging coming out of the Greens of other, you know, critical of other people. Because what we do know is when we test some of the Greens policy, now rent caps and those sorts of things, probably not an example of what I'm about to talk about. But, you know, when we talk about sort of, you know, putting dental into Medicare and some of these other policies that they have, they test really well. But there's something that, you know, it's just not getting through. The case is not being made. Yes, it's being lost amongst other policies when you know, you test it around rent caps, and those people sort of have hesitations about that, including renters, I must say, often have hesitations because, you know, they're acutely conscious of anything that makes the rental market tougher. You know, it already is a hunger games. Like, it is brutal out there, and anything that's might, you know, take houses out of the market or, you know, force rent, landlords to be more picky. Like, they're nervous about those things. You know, they want to see change, they want to see reform, but they have this kind of very practical kind of measuring stick against which these policies go as well. So, yeah, look, I think there's good policies, and we are seeing voters that, you know, as I say, you test some of these policies and they test well, but those voters right now are jumping over the Greens. Those same voters that like these sorts of policies are jumping over the Greens to vote One Nation, or intending to vote One Nation. And that to me says that there's a real problem here around the way in which you're positioning and communicating what it is that you stand for as a party as a whole, more so than sort of individual policies.
0: Simon, thank you. As always, we'll have to leave it there. We've just seen Alan Jones enter Downing Centre local court. He's in there. He's just arrived at court for a second day of his trial. We'll get the very latest from Carolyn Marcus shortly. So, that trial is expected to run for a number of months, up to 4 months. The first of 70 witnesses has been called. Meantime, a former NRL star and gambling addict has told a parliamentary inquiry of the inducements in wagering that betting company promoters allegedly supplied him, even including drugs. The former Canberra Raiders player, Luke Bateman, told a parliamentary inquiry he was only 23 years old when gambling promoters allegedly offered him drugs.
10: There were times where I would be flown interstate and taken to, you know, race days, put in marquees with alcohol and food provided all day, things like that. But also, before getting there, your VIP manager would offer you, go, hey, mate, what drugs do you want? Do you want a couple of bags for this weekend? We'll organise that for you. We'll have that ready for you when you get here.
0: Mr. Bateman, who gambled away his NRL earnings, told the inquiry the betting industry lacked a duty of care and says gambling inducements destroyed his life and that of some of his family members too.
10: You know, I was stealing money from my own mother to fund my gambling addiction. And that would be because I would lose, I would have no money, and then I would be offered an inducement and I would say, oh, well, I need to get some money because I've got $1,000 worth of bonus bets waiting for me. And then I would steal money from my own mother, from my partner, from my siblings to get those bonus bets, to get those inducements.
0: The Senate inquiry into the federal government's legislation to restrict gambling ads continues today. Well, there are calls for Labor MP Luke Gosling to be stood down as special envoy while he contests charges of assaulting the Northern Territory's administrator, David Connolly. Mr. Gosling attended the Darwin Cup on Monday after his bail conditions were altered that allowed him to attend the same event as Mr. Connolly.
11: It's known as the Sport of Kings. But it was the expected attendance of the King's representative at the Darwin Cup that was problematic for Labor MP Luke Gosling. Last week, police charged Mr. Gosling with two counts of allegedly assaulting Administrator David Connolly at a Darwin Thai festival on July 18. On Friday, his bail conditions were altered so he could attend the same events as Mr. Connolly. Mr. Gosling, who strenuously denies the allegations, must give Mr. Connolly's office at least 48 hours' notice if he plans to attend an event, and he must stay at least 15 metres away from the administrator. News 24 found Mr. Gosling in a marquee at the northern end of the racetrack, several hundred metres from the winner's circle. The government has resisted calls for Mr. Gosling to be stripped of his roles as a special envoy while he contests the charges.
12: If he were a minister, he would be required to stand aside, but the special envoy is a very different position. It doesn't have extra salary, as I said. It doesn't have executive authority.
13: Well, if you're saying he's a minister and he would have to stand aside, why on earth, as a special envoy, when you say he is conducting tasks for government around defence, etc., wouldn't he have to stand aside?
12: He is really just a backbench member of parliament. He is not a member of the executive.
11: But the Prime Minister appeared to have a different view of Mr. Gosling's role when he was asked about it 2 weeks ago.
14: Luke Gosling went to the last election saying that you'd promised him an assistant ministerial position. What happened to that?
15: He's an envoy.
11: Mr. Gosling's bail conditions are already proving problematic for organisers of events like the Darwin Cup, who are being forced to ensure the two men are kept at least 15 metres apart. A judge has warned it could take 18 months before the case is resolved, meaning this race still has a long way to run. Matt Cunningham, News 24, Darwin.
0: Russian authorities have confirmed at least seven people, including three children, have been killed in a drone strike on a popular tourist resort in Russia. Moscow is blaming Ukraine, claiming it was a deliberate attack on civilians. A specialist medical disaster team has been dispatched to the area as authorities report another nine people have sustained serious injuries. Tourists in the Black Sea resort say there were no sirens sounded before the drone strike. Kyiv has not commented on the incident yet. In an earlier report, we incorrectly stated that 11 people had been killed in that drone attack on the beach, but authorities say the death toll is at seven. Coming up after the break, the pressure is on. FIFA president Gianni Infantino, as global associations call now for his resignation. Details next.
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News 24 will be back after this short break. 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

0: Welcome back. You're watching AIM Agenda. Let's talk housing. Is this a market correction? Is this a housing slump or a broader downturn? Joining me now is EQ Economics Managing Director Warren Hogan. Warren, I first wanted to ask you something that keeps on being repeated by today the Acting Prime Minister and a lot of Labor frontbenchers, and that is they say, well, the more first home buyers are now getting into the market because of the changes they made in the budget, but they never back this up with any figures. Is there any evidence of that?
1: Yeah, good morning, Laura. Not at the moment, and I'd be I don't know that that would be happening just yet. The history shows that we do have these periods where first home buyer activity can really surge. We saw it in 2008. We saw it in 2021. It happens when there's a big improvement in housing affordability, usually because investors abandon the market. The GFC, 2008, the pandemic, 2021. And we're in that process now, but I think it's way too early to say that first home buyers are in there. We may start to see some come into the Sydney and Melbourne markets. They are now falling at a 10% annualised pace, those housing markets in the last 3 months. And that affordability threshold, I think, will soon be crossed. But right now, I doubt we're seeing many new first home buyers, particularly given that we saw a bit of a lift late last year with the 5% deposit scheme. Hmm.
0: And it's really hard to know, isn't it, if first home buyers are buying post-budget because of the tax changes?
1: Yeah, well, they're not going to act because of anything in the budget as such. They're going to act because the market's cheapened up. So the budget and the tax changes have effectively a way of kicking investors out, and from everything we can tell, and we don't have actually hard data yet on how many investors have left the market. We're sort of running off insights we're getting from banks and lenders and market players. Mm. But it looks like about 20 to 30% of investor demand has been evaporated since the budget. We're going to need to see house prices or housing affordability improve by about 15%, which is probably a combination of a 10% fall in house prices and a 5% increase in incomes. The thing for me in terms of the effect on the broader economy is, do we start to see that process happen in the spring selling season, or are we going to have to wait for next year? And if we have to wait for next year, then we've got a pretty choppy 3 to 4 months ahead of us, because the industry is geared up for what is traditionally a very busy time of year.
0: Yeah, spring. Winter, at the moment, it's always the quieter time of year to sell a home. But I wanted to ask you about what we're seeing on the investor side as well, because at the budget, again, we were told you can still negatively gear if you're buying a new property. Conventional wisdom was that would encourage more investors to maybe take their money out of existing homes and put them into new property, which would help us on the supply side. That hasn't happened either.
1: No, and that's not going to happen quickly. I mean, we're talking about changing the way investors behave, the way the industry in terms of developers behave and they market. Take to market their product. I'm sure there's a lot of things happening, but to really get the kind of numbers that will move the dial on that market, you know, we're going to need to wait till next year. And of course, really, if you're talking about boosting supply from bigger investor activity in that space, that's a multi-year proposition. I think these are all, we've got to sort of distinguish between the end game for what these tax changes are trying to achieve, which is essentially less investors, more owner-occupiers, which is going to be driven by more first home buyers, and then the process to get there. And it's going to take years to get to that point. And the question is, will we actually, you know, will it be a seamless transition? And that's where I've been critical of the tax changes announced in the budget is it's been done at a time when there's a lot of uncertainty and the housing market was turning down anyway. So they're playing with fire here, in my view, because the next 3 or 4 months, if the housing market doesn't stabilise and if we see investors actually depart the market in a more vigorous way, then I think we could see a more severe housing downturn, and that would induce a recession for the economy. Now, that's not the central case, but that's one of the risks that's been opened up by this budget.
0: So when you see this kind of downturn, it's garden variety, as you put it at the moment, but do people pull back on spending? Do they stop, you know, and think before they renovate their home or buy furniture or do things like that? And is that going to help the inflation picture? I mean, how does the RBA see this?
1: Well, it should. The question is the degree. I mean, the arithmetic for the RBA is that if they want to get inflation down, they need a very weak consumer for an extended period of time. They need a weak private sector economy. And that's the reality of an economy that can only grow at 2% before it starts to generate inflation. That's our speed limit or potential growth rate. And the governments of Australia choosing in their budgets to increase their spending by 3%. Now, for the RBA to get inflation down, we're going to need growth for a year or two of less than 2%. And if the governments are spending 3%, that means the rest of us are probably going to be zero in reality, if we're serious about this. And of course, when you've got the population growing at 1.2%, we're talking about some big contractions in per capita consumption. And of course, business investment will have to be soft, if not negative. So, look, I think the housing market's going to help, but if we do go through just this garden variety slowdown is what we're looking at, that is a sort of a 6% to 9% decline in national house prices in this current calendar year, I'm not sure that's going to be enough, and that's why I don't think you can rule out further rate hikes. But if the downturn in the housing markets gets more severe, it becomes more panicked later this year or early next year, house prices look like being down 15 to 20%, well, that's a whole new ballgame. I don't think that's likely, but that's something to watch. And of course, there's also the scenario that the market stabilizes quite quickly, unexpectedly. And of course, the big difference is people have got jobs. We're not seeing a lot of unemployment. And of course, if the economy bounces back, then we've got a real inflation problem.
0: Not exactly uplifting talking to you today, Warren, but nonetheless, we enjoy it. We'll see you soon.
1: Thanks, Laura.
0: Well, Gianni Infantino is facing growing calls now to resign after leaks to the media revealed plans to sell off part of the World Cup. The New York Post reporting the FIFA president is seeking help from the Trump administration.
2: He spent a decade at the helm of global football, but this man's days as FIFA president could soon be up. A growing storm of criticism and allegations of corruption have weakened Gianni Infantino's grip on the organization he leads.
3: As close as 2 weeks ago, he's riding, on top of the world, the most successful sports mega event in the history of this planet. And just 2 weeks later, he's fighting for his political life.
2: That life as FIFA's head began in 2016, after years under former President Sepp Blatter, clouded by bribery and money laundering claims. From his first day in the job, Mr. Infantino cast himself as a leader for change.
4: We need to implement the reforms, compliance, good governance.
2: But controversy soon followed in the 2018 World Cup, held in Russia despite Vladimir Putin's invasion of Crimea. Then in Qatar in 2022, FIFA was accused of turning a blind eye to alleged forced labour being used to build the host stadiums. Nonetheless, Mr. Infantino has twice been re-elected as president with wide support. In that time, FIFA's revenues have more than doubled, and he's looked set to serve a fourth term, until this year.
5: And here it is, in the Oval Office.
2: Apparent flattery of President Donald Trump drew mockery ahead of this year's World Cup, peaking with a new FIFA award.
6: Mr. President, this is your prize, this is your peace prize.
2: Given days before the Iran war. Mockery then grew to outrage once the tournament began. After US player Falarin Balogun was shown a red card for a foul in the round of 32, President Trump personally intervened, and Balogun's one-match ban was reversed.
7: I understand sports really well, really well. And that wasn't a foul.
2: But the final straw for many was this. A recently announced plan to sell a 20% stake in the World Cup to private investors. Among them, Joshua Kushner, brother to Trump's son-in-law.
8: To have a Trump relative involved in this only made the whole thing much worse.
2: The UEFA group of European football federations led the backlash, threatening to boycott the next World Cup unless the proposal were withdrawn.
3: First of all, a World Cup without the top European teams, without Spain, without England, without France, without Germany, is not much of a World Cup.
2: Even the UK's new Prime Minister, Andy Burnham, has decided to weigh in.
9: Dress the deal up however you like. Once you have sold a piece of it, you have sold out. Football belongs to the supporters. It always has, and it always will.
2: FIFA has now withdrawn the proposal and its president still plans to seek re-election early next year. But Mr. Infantino's star has fallen. and calls for him to resign have grown. And the future of a man that seemed certain a week ago now appears very much in doubt. Stash Butler, News 24.
0: Time for All Your Sport with Jimmy now. We've heard from the new coach of the Blues.
10: Yeah, Mackin, Laura. He was a real popular player in his playing days, of course, and is still very much a popular man now. Served a very long apprenticeship, but this is a guy who was a garbo at one point, a barman, who then went all the way to the top
0: of the
10: game.
0: Those guys are fit.
10: Yeah, they are.
0: You've seen them?
10: Well, he's still pretty fit, Matt King. He's now in charge of the New South Wales Blues because he was officially appointed a little early this morning. He has now officially replaced Laurie Daly in the top job. His former assistant, of course, who played 9 origins for New South Wales as a player. He's now vowing to give the state a team they can be proud of, and he'll certainly be giving everything to the role.
11: I'm very clear on what it looks like to be the head coach of New South Wales. As Trotto mentioned, I've had a front row seat the last couple of years with Laurie, 12 months before that with Michael Maguire, and I have a true understanding of what it means to lead this great state of ours, and I can't wait for that opportunity. I'm a country boy from northern New South Wales. I grew up in a little town called Casino. Played my footy for the Cougars as a junior, for Lismore Marsh Brothers as a senior. I was a Parramatta fan growing up. Got to play for the Melbourne Storm, the South Sydney Rabbitohs, and as Trotto mentioned, coached at the Roosters now for a long period of time. But the one true rugby league love of my life has been the New South Wales Blues. To know now that I have the opportunity to guide the team moving forward, to lead the program over the next little period, as I mentioned, means the absolute world to me. And I promise everyone out there that you'll have my full and undivided attention on the role.
10: Coaching also the headline in AFL because Hawthorn's made a big call on their top coach, Sam Mitchell. It's back page news in today's Herald Sun, which reads, Sam's our man. Mitchell signs 3-year extension at the Hawks, the club confirming that news overnight. But this new deal will take Mitchell through to 2030 at least. So he's the only current coach in the league to have his future secured into the new decade. This year will be the Hawks' third consecutive finals appearance under the 43-year-old as in his fifth season in charge. And the third-placed Hawks take on the defending premiers Brisbane on Friday night. Now, they had a 7-game winning streak brought to an abrupt end by the Blues in a thumping last start defeat.
12: Pretty much since we started our 7-game win streak, it was a must-win for us. So, we nearly treat this like a little mini-final series. And you're right, like everything, every game, every moment means a lot. So, yeah, it's important that we just... don't focus on the result, and we actually focus on our processes, and that's how we play fearless football.
10: Yeah, Jared Berry's 200th in a game where they really have to win, Laura, to keep their hopes of finishing in the top form. We know that is so crucial for those teams winning, trying to go on for the flag and for the Lions, trying to make it 3 straight.
0: I like this time of year, Jimmy. We'll
10: even gets warmer too. It's even better.
0: Yes, it does. Exactly. We're past the winter solstice, I think. We'll see you soon, Jimmy. I appreciate it. Stay with us. Coming up after the break, we'll have a look at the latest polling out of Victoria. This is after a change of leadership, plus the market opens. We'll check on that. See you soon.

News 24 will be back after this short break. News 24 will be back after this short break.

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1: Good morning. Welcome to the program. The Acting Prime Minister, Richard Marles, talks down a slump in the property market. He's insistent that the government's housing reforms are working. Also this morning, Alan Jones faces one of his accusers in court. His trial continues today. A new premier, but a familiar sight in the polls as the Victorian government continues to slide. Donald Trump says the Strait of Hormuz will be open tomorrow, but Iran says no talks are underway. And multiple people dead after a blast on a Russian beach resort. Russia is blaming a Ukrainian drone. Welcome back. There are new warnings out this morning about the unintended impact of Labor's housing tax changes. Let's go